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1: Welcome to the reading of the New York Times for Monday, July 27th, 2026. As a reminder, Radio Eye is a reading service intended for people who are blind or have other disabilities that make it difficult to read printed material. Your reader for today is Mary Fullington. We'll start today's reading with the Merriam-Webster word of the day, which is parochial. Parochial is an adjective spelled P-A-R-O-C-H-I-A-L. Parochial is a formal word that is usually used in a disapproving way to describe something that is limited in range or scope, as to a narrow region or area. Here's an example. For some, college can be an expansive experience that lifts them out of a parochial mindset. The Merriam-Webster word of the day is parochial. Now we will read the front page headlines from today's print edition of the New York Times. Employers fear labor shortage as many immigrants lose protected status. A recent Supreme Court ruling cleared the way for the Trump administration to end a humanitarian program that has allowed about 1 million immigrants to work legally in the U.S. Trump seems trapped by Iran war, even as he wields the world's biggest hammer. A president who thought there were no limits to his power has discovered several, leaving him more frustrated and erratic. Berlin Pride event attacker killed in police shootout, officials say. The confrontation with the suspect in what has been described as a likely act of Islamist terrorism occurred as a large-scale manhunt was underway, the authorities said. Inside the phone-throwing drama at the troubled, broke Democratic Party. The Democrats should be well-positioned to make gains in the year's midterms, but inside party headquarters, every week brings paranoia, worries about money, and on occasion, emotional eruptions. First article. Employers fear labor shortage as many immigrants lose protected status. A recent Supreme Court ruling cleared the way for the Trump administration to end a humanitarian program that has allowed about 1 million immigrants to work legally in the U.S., by Miriam Jordan and Madeline Go. Around Washington, Salvadoran-born crews have helped renovate, rebuild, and maintain the Capitol, the Pentagon, and Arlington National Cemetery. In senior living facilities in Florida, Massachusetts, and New York, Haitian caregivers assist aging Americans with daily activities. These workers are among more than 1 million people who have been allowed to live and work in the United States under a decades-old humanitarian program and who now face the prospect of deportation. Last month, the Supreme Court cleared the way for the Trump administration to end temporary protected status, as the humanitarian program is known. And now industries are bracing for the loss of vital workers. About 70% of TPS holders were participating in the U.S. labor force, many in construction and healthcare, according to an analysis by researchers at the University of Pennsylvania. But on Monday, about 300

0: WKAR Radio Reading Service is intended for the use of persons who are blind, visually impaired, or may not be able to hold a book or newspaper. By continuing to listen, you verify that you qualify within one of these categories. Thank you for listening to WKAR Radio Reading Service from Michigan State University.
1: Potential protections, such as asylum, and others continue working, but off the books. Still, as the clock ticks toward the end of temporary protected status, business organizations led by the U.S. Chamber of Commerce have mounted a campaign for action on Capitol Hill, joined by a growing number of state and local leaders from both parties. Quote, Congress can and should exercise its plenary authority over immigration policy to prevent significant disruption to America's workforce and avoid an unnecessary humanitarian crisis, the chamber wrote in a July 10 letter to Senate leadership. State and local leaders are echoing those concerns. Governor Mike DeWine of Ohio, a Republican, has called ending TPS for Haitians a mistake and predicted a steep economic toll for his state. In South Florida, home to the largest Haitian population, Mayor Daniela Levine Cava and Commissioner Marlene Bastian of Miami-Dade County, along with business leaders, gathered on Wednesday to discuss the potential fallout. Quote, ending TPS doesn't save American money, Ms. Bastian said during a news conference. Ending TPS costs America money. But on Wednesday afternoon, Senator Eric Schmidt, Republican of Missouri, blocked a fast-track attempt by congressional Democrats to end TPS for Haitians and criticized the program for becoming all but permanent. TPS was created for emergencies, Mr. Schmidt said on the Senate floor. Democrats turned it into a one-way racket towards permanent mass migration. Created by Congress and signed into law by President George H.W. Bush in 1990, TPS was intended to offer short-term relief to foreign nationals already in the United States who could not safely return home because of armed conflict or natural disasters. But with some countries mired in humanitarian crises for years, TPS has become an almost indefinite for some foreign nationals. And with Congress unable for decades to find a consensus on modernizing the country's antiquated immigration laws, humanitarian protections such as TPS and asylum have become de facto paths to long-term, if not permanent, residence. That has turned TPS into a target for some critics of the immigration system, including President Trump, who has made ending it a priority since his first term. After returning to the White House last year, he resumed his push to end the program, and after more than a year of court fights across the country, he won a Supreme Court decision allowing the executive branch to revoke TPS. For years, companies and industries that employed large numbers of TPS recipients championed them and the program as a source of motivated workers, often for jobs that were otherwise hard to fill. But as the Trump administration intensified its efforts to revoke the protection, many companies became reluctant to speak out, leaving it to trade groups to make the case for the program. Associated Builders and Contractors, a construction trade group, was part of a coalition that recently sent a letter to the Department of Homeland Security and highlighted the challenges brought on by the ending of TPS program. In a statement, the Trump administration defended its effort to end the protection. Quote, DHS is upholding the rule of law and getting back to common sense. Zach Collar, a spokesman for U.S. Citizenship and Immigration Services, said. Employers who hire people working unlawfully in the United States can face steep fines and criminal charges of harboring undocumented people. For their part, TPS beneficiaries will have to decide whether to stay or leave the country.

0: country. The government has their addresses, making it easy for federal agents to find them. It is not clear how much time the government is likely to give people to organize their affairs and depart. Many have homes, vehicles, and bank accounts, said Abel Nunez, the executive director of CareSend, a Washington, D.C. advocacy organization for people from South America. Quote, "You can't just carry your house in your pocket, your car in your pocket," Mr. Nunez said. Thanks to TPS, Concepcion Morales worked for 22 years on federal sites, including the Naval Academy and the National Institutes of Health. Quote, "Any government building you walk into, you can be sure that someone with TPS has done work there," said Mr. Morales, 50, who is from El Salvador and arrived in the United States when he was 23. Mr. Morales was able to secure U.S. permanent residence through an American adult child 4 years ago. But by design, TPS does not offer a direct path to a green card, and most residents will now become vulnerable to deportation. Patricia Campos Medina, a political scientist at Cornell University who recently completed a study about Central American TPS holders, said, quote, "They have devoted their entire years of productivity to this country. It's not about being able to return to their country of origin. This is their home," she said. "The majority are fully employed, have American-born children, own homes, and have businesses." Daniel West, director of government relations for Heritage Action, the lobbying arm of the Conservative Heritage Foundation, has faulted the program and criticized Republicans who have sought to maintain TPS. Quote, "The Trump administration is right to let these overused TPS programs expire as originally intended," he said. "The administration has not announced plans to end TPS for El Salvador, which expires in September, but it tried to do so during Mr. Trump's first term. And the administration has already announced that it will terminate the status for most countries currently covered, including Ethiopia, Myanmar, Somalia, South Sudan, Syria, and Yemen. Employers have already been notified that the work permits of TPS recipients from those countries will no longer be valid. People from El Salvador, Lebanon, Sudan, and Ukraine who received TPS still have employment authorization. The United States has been sending one deportation flight to Haiti per month since December 2023. The last removal flight to Haiti landed in Cap-Haitien, a northern city, on July 16, with more than 100 deportees. The number of flights is expected to increase significantly. Stephen Miller, an architect of Mr. Trump's immigration agenda, was asked after the TPS ruling if Haiti is safe. Quote, "For Haitians? Absolutely," Mr. Miller said. "Haitians live in Haiti. It's not our position that Haitians should leave Haiti. It'd be crazy for us to say that Haitians couldn't live in Haiti. It's their country." Haiti has been engulfed in violence since the assassination of its last elected president in 2021. Large swaths of the capital, Port-au-Prince, are controlled by gangs that have attacked, kidnapped, and killed civilians, causing the internal displacement of more than 1 million people. The country's economy is in ruins, and international aid organizations report widespread food insecurity. In an interview, a Haitian woman who works as a nurse in Florida and who has had TPS since Haiti was first designated in 2010 said she was fearful of being forced to return to a country where she hasn't lived in more than a decade and where, she said, she had no family. Quote, "The anxiety is indescribable," said the woman who has a U.S.-born toddler and who agreed to be interviewed on the condition that she not be identified, because she fears she could be targeted by immigration.
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0: Agents. Next article. Trump seems trapped by Iran war, even as he wields the world's biggest hammer. The president, who thought there were no limits to his power, has discovered several, leaving him more frustrated and erratic. By David E. Sanger. President Trump often celebrates his unpredictability, declaring that it keeps allies and adversaries off balance. By his telling, his willingness to bomb Iranian nuclear sites 13 months ago and send Delta Force commandos in to snatch President Nicolas Maduro of Venezuela from his bed in early January reflected his determination to execute military operations that would have made his predecessors blanch. He told the New York Times he was limited only by, quote, my own morality, as he wielded the world's biggest hammer. But in recent weeks, he has seemed trapped, his presidency gradually consumed by a war he cannot find his way out of. He has discovered limits on his power that he could have scarcely imagined as he began full combat operations on February 28th, when he set out goals for a swift end to Iran's nuclear program and the overthrow of the country's government. 5 months later, those goals remain almost entirely unaccomplished. And Mr. Trump, once confident that overwhelming force would enable him to pursue in Iran what he proudly called the Venezuelan model, a change of government to one amenable to U.S. control, is now hesitant to plunge back into major combat operations that his intelligence agencies assess are unlikely to work as well in Tehran. He has been unable to control surging oil prices or their effects on the stock market. The shipping that crawled to a stop in the Strait of Hormuz, then was opened for a few short weeks, is back to a trickle, with a second choke point between the Red Sea and the Gulf of Aden now threatened. And while the president has threatened to take Karg Island, where Iran ships oil, or to seize its underground stores of enriched uranium, he has said publicly that he knows there is no appetite for sending in ground troops. Those limits have left him deeply frustrated, his aides say, and have made him more erratic, even by Trumpian standards. Last week alone, Mr. Trump's energy secretary signed a historic pact with Saudi Arabia to provide civil nuclear power to the kingdom, before the president undercut the deal less than 24 hours later, stunning the Saudis by declaring that the agreement negotiated over 18 months was dead unless the country joined the Abraham Accords and recognized Israel. Aaron David Miller, a former U.S. diplomat with long experience in the Mideast, said that Mr. Trump again, quote, alienated the Saudis, delighted Benjamin Netanyahu, and gave Iran strong talking points as to why cutting deals with U.S. is a fool's errand, bound to be betrayed. The next day, he declared that the, quote, original deal on the $4.5 billion Gordie Howe International Bridge a cross-border project named for the hockey star, beloved on both sides of the border with Canada, was dead. He imposed 50% tariffs on a range of Canadian goods in what appeared to be a blatant violation of the U.S.-Mexico-Canada agreement that Mr. Trump negotiated in his first term and now wants to scrap. Not surprisingly, Canada disinvited Americans from ceremonies to mark the completion of the bridge, which opens to traffic on Monday. Mr. Trump's rewriting of deals out of anger or frustration has extended to his party's domestic priorities. Republicans had assembled chairs at the Capitol for the signing ceremony of a major housing bill, a rare bipartisan agreement celebrated by the White House, when Mr. Trump stunned them by refusing to sign it. His only priority, he said, was the Save America Act, his effort to change voting laws, which did not have enough Republican support. The ceremony was canceled. The bill became law without Mr. Trump's signature, and also without a chance for his party to get the photo opportunity of action to ease affordability for new homeowners. Not all of Mr. Trump's frustrations, people close to the president say, are driven by the war, now so unpopular that only 29% of Americans polled by the Washington Post and Ipsos approved of his handling of the conflict. But much of it is. And the angst is clear as he promises to stop Iran's nuclear program at any cost, while his allies at home want out. Quote, "We got to wrap it up," Speaker Mike Johnson said last week, voicing a sentiment heard increasingly from Mr. Trump's most enthusiastic supporters. But the president does not have a clear way to accomplish that goal. Having entered the conflict with little strategy for victory, he now is struggling for a face-saving way to exit. A month ago, he exuded confidence that he had found the way to declare victory. On June 17th, Mr. Trump signed with a flourish at the Palace of Versailles, where World War I officially ended in 1919, a hastily written 14-point ceasefire agreement. At the time, Mr. Trump said that a new, more reasonable set of Iranian leaders had seen the light and were being driven by economic interests. Quote, "I believe they have had enough," Mr. Trump said in an interview with The Times on June 14th. He argued that he was able to get the deal because he was threatening a massive attack, prompting Iran to fold. Quote, "We were going in for the big one, and they said, please don't do it, we will make a deal. And we made a deal right after that," he said. It lasted only 2 weeks. The Iranians who negotiated the deal appeared to have been in conflict with the Islamic Revolutionary Guard Corps, whose forces opened fire on ships that refused to use the channel of the Strait of Hormuz that Iran controls. While Mr. Trump said in the recent interview with the Times that Iranian leaders wanted billions of dollars in Iranian overseas funds unfrozen and oil shipments flowing, the Iranian Revolutionary Guard Corps seems more interested in demonstrating control. Now, Mr. Trump has three options: military escalation, economic crackdown, or declaring victory and getting out. Each has been debated in recent weeks in meetings with Vice President J.D. Vance, Defense Secretary Pete Hegseth, the Chairman of the Joint Chiefs of Staff, General Dan Kane, his son-in-law, Jared Kushner, and his special envoy, Steve Witkoff. Each option seems unpalatable for different reasons. On Friday, after signaling all week that he was planning a return to major combat operations in Iran, he pulled back. In briefings, according to several officials, aides cast doubt on whether a massive bombardment, one that cut off electricity and went after Iran's resilient missile capability, would result in Iran's return to meaningful negotiations. and the price would be high. Mr. Trump was told that attacks of that magnitude could lead to huge civilian casualties and mass starvation among the very Iranians he once promised to protect from their own government. When he was asked in the Oval Office on Friday whether he was hesitant to blow up power plants and bridges because that would constitute war crimes, he said, quote, "I won't respond to that question." But his real hesitation may come from the fact that the war has depleted U.S. stockpiles of missile interceptors. In April, the Center for Strategic and International Studies estimated that half the U.S. inventory of some key interceptors might have already been used. After 13 consecutive nights of attacks and counterattacks this month, those numbers, some officials say, have reached critically low levels and were a factor in Mr. Trump's decision in recent days to hold off on a major escalation in the war. U.S. officials now worry that President Vladimir V. Putin of Russia and Xi Jinping of China could be factoring the shortage into calculations of their next moves in Ukraine and Europe for Mr. Putin, and perhaps against Taiwan for Mr. Xi. Mr. Trump's second option is to let sanctions sink in, hoping that further crackdowns on oil exports enforced by the renewed blockade of shipments into and out of the Strait of Hormuz will have their intended effect. But those are slow, and Mr. Trump has been predicting economic collapse in Iran since he first pulled out of the Obama-era nuclear deal in 2018 and imposed what he called crushing controls on Iran. 8 years later, the regime lives under a new leader who could be more dedicated to a covert nuclear program. That strategy may yet work, but it will require a costly, continuous U.S. military presence and the possibility of on-again, off-again exchanges of fire that risk more American lives and more attacks on Gulf allies. The third option is to declare victory and go home. Mr. Trump seemed to be headed that way months ago when he said he had chosen a ceasefire and negotiations because he did not want to risk a depression that would invite comparisons to Herbert Hoover. Quote, "He was always the one I didn't want to be," Mr. Trump said of the 31st president who presided over the crash that ushered in the Great Depression. Quote, "I didn't want to see economic catastrophe." He later noted that if the war continued, the world would have begun to run out of oil stockpiles. But exiting comes with costs. If Mr. Trump leaves Iran with its near bomb-grade nuclear fuel buried under rubble and with the Strait of Hormuz under de facto Iranian control, he will have failed to address the problem that triggered his attack and created a vast new one for energy markets. It would define his legacy, and it would make clear that there are more constraints on his power than he believed in January when he declared that his reach was limitless. In a comment to the article, the author David E. Sanger wrote, "The variety and volume of the responses to this story illustrate why we wrote it. There is a sense in Washington that we are at a turning point in the Trump presidency, one in which faulty assumptions about how the war would play out have now trapped the president, leaving him and the nation with unpalatable choices. It is often difficult to know when to time these assessments. There is no science to it, other than the experience and sensibilities of our White House team and editors, as we gather evidence of a turning of the tide. My hope is that analyses like this one will help spark the debate inside the White House and around the country and the world about the costs and benefits of the choices ahead." Next article.
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0: Berlin Pride event attacker killed in police shootout, officials say. The confrontation with the suspect in what has been described as a likely act of Islamist terrorism occurred as a large-scale manhunt was underway, the authorities said. By Jim Tankersley reporting from Berlin. The police on Sunday evening shot and killed the man suspected of killing a woman and injuring 29 other people near a Berlin gay pride celebration after he charged at officers with a weapon, the German authorities said. The man, a 21-year-old German citizen whose family members migrated from Lebanon, had been the subject of a protracted nationwide manhunt since the Saturday evening attack. The suspect used a rented van and what appeared to be a machete in the attack, which German officials called an act of Islamist terrorism. In a brief statement, the police said they had tracked the suspect to an area in a western corner of the city where residents maintain large garden patches. After officers shot him, emergency responders tried to revive him, but he died at the scene, the police said. The authorities said that their investigation into the attack was continuing, even after the death of the target of their manhunt, and that they had been looking for additional suspects. Quote, there is one other person under consideration, though nothing has been substantiated so far, nor has that line of inquiry been closed. Alexander Dobrindt, a federal interior minister, said in a televised interview on Sunday evening with the public broadcaster ARD, further measures are being taken, but we do not currently believe there is any further threat. From the time of the attack late on Saturday night in the city's central Tiergarten Park, the authorities had scoured Berlin, along with the nation's rail stations, airports, and border crossings. They were searching for a man the police had identified only as Abdul B., in keeping with German privacy laws. Quote, these criminals, these extremists, have no place in the middle of our society, Mr. Merz said on Sunday afternoon before entering a memorial service at St. Mary's Church in central Berlin. And we will not allow this poison of terrorism and this poison against our freedom to spread further. Kai Wegner, the mayor of Berlin, told reporters at a news conference on Sunday afternoon near the site of the attack that, quote, we are presumably looking at an Islamist terror attack directed at our way of life, our liberal democracy, our openness, and our freedom. Mr. Dobrindt echoed that assessment, saying the attack was most likely Islamist terrorism. He said the suspect had a history of radicalization and a criminal record, including a conviction for a crime authorities did not detail, for which he had recently received a suspended sentence that prosecutors had appealed. In his evening interview, Mr. Dobrindt confirmed to news reports that the suspect had been undergoing a court-ordered de-radicalization course. The manhunt ended around 6 p.m. in the western Berlin neighborhood of Spandau, in a cluster of garden plots where the suspect had apparently fled. Quote, the suspect approached our police force with a stabbing weapon, Florian Nath, a spokesman for Berlin's police, said in a brief video posted to social media on Sunday evening. Quote, this triggered a response. Our police force used its firearms. The suspect suffered severe injuries. Emergency doctors were able to revive the suspect for a brief time. The suspect died moments later. The police first said early Sunday that they were searching for, quote, at least one suspect. after the attack on the periphery of the annual Christopher Street Day Parade, which drew hundreds of thousands of revelers to the city center on Saturday. The festivities included a concert on Saturday evening near the Brandenburg Gate and the Tiergarten. Shortly after 10 p.m., the authorities said, a white minivan sped through a side street leading out of the park, outside of the official festival grounds and security complex, striking pedestrians on a sidewalk and eventually crashing into a tree. The driver ran away. Video footage showed the car's front grille smashed and its body heavily dented. Mr. Dobrindt said the attacker had wielded what appeared to be a machete during his rampage. Some victims had suffered stab wounds. Emergency workers quickly arrived and began administering first aid, he said. Quote, it was a horrific scene, Mr. Dobrindt said. Berlin's Charity Hospital treated 8 of the injured and had released 4 of them by midday Sunday, with the other 4 remaining in intensive care with non-life-threatening injuries, hospital representatives said. The attack reignited a debate in Germany about migration, religious extremism, and public safety. It came months before Berlin and 2 other eastern states are set to hold closely watched regional elections, in which polls have already suggested far-right parties are poised to make gains, partly on the basis of Germans' anxieties over public violence. In recent months, as the United States and Israel have engaged in war against Iran, German intelligence officials have privately warned of the threat of Tehran-sponsored attacks on German soil. In his evening interview, Mr. Dobrindt said that based on mounting intelligence, the government had recently raised its national threat level to high. Quote, the Islamist threat has not been underestimated, he said. It is being monitored very closely. The Christopher Street Day celebration drew hundreds of thousands of revelers to Berlin, with organizers canceling a final slate of planned events on Sunday morning. The attack near it plunged into grief, a community that only hours earlier has spent much of the day dancing in colorful costumes under idyllic summer skies. The event is named for the New York City street known for its association with the Stonewall riots that inspired the modern gay rights movement. Early Sunday, roads near the site of the attack were blocked off by a heavy police presence. Nearby, emergency personnel had erected a tent to take care of distraught witnesses. Some were seen hugging each other, and some had thermal blankets wrapped around them. Hours earlier, barricades had blocked vehicle traffic on roads leading through the Tiergarten. While throngs of revelers, many wearing glittery, colorful outfits, danced to the throbbing sounds of techno music, spilling into cafes and beer gardens nearby. By late evening, the sounds of celebration had given way to the blare of sirens and the drone of helicopters circling over the area. Alfonso Pontesano, the LGBTQ Affairs Commissioner for Berlin's state government, said in an interview on Sunday that he was in the crowd at the celebration when organizers announced an evacuation order immediately after the attack. He stayed to help others evacuate, he said. Mr. Pontesano has helped lead an effort meant to respond to growing acts of violence against Berlin's LGBTQ community. He said the attack, quote, was a surprise, even though we were all thinking that at some point it could and would happen. Quote, it could have been all of us targeted by the attacker, he said, and that is the scary thing about it. Next article. Inside the phone-throwing drama at the troubled, broke Democratic Party. The Democrats should be well-positioned to make gains in this year's midterms, but inside party headquarters, every week brings paranoia, worries about money, and, on occasion, emotional eruptions. By Shane Goldmacher and Reed J. Epstein. The Democratic Party is so short on cash that leaders at its headquarters have undertaken a new gambit to mask the severity of the problems, asking vendors not to send bills until after midterm elections. The bookkeeping maneuver, which was described by three people briefed on it, is the latest sign of financial duress for the Democratic National Committee and its embattled leader.
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0: As money troubles threaten to undercut Democratic momentum with 100 days until the midterms, so much is going politically right for Democrats these days. President Trump's approval rating is down, gas prices are up, and an unpopular war with Iran drags on. But dysfunction and debt inside one of the party's key institutions, which is getting crushed in fundraising by its Republican counterpart, are creating rising anxiety for top Democrats. At the center is Ken Martin, a 53-year-old party chairman who has found himself increasingly isolated, gripped by the fear that he will lose his job, and relying on a vanishingly small circle of people he trusts, according to interviews with more than two dozen Democrats, including current and former DNC officials and members. Most of them spoke on the condition of anonymity to discuss the party's troubled state of affairs. Mr. Martin's fraying nerves are showing. In a peak of frustration in early July, he threw his phone at the desk of a junior aide while upbraiding the person. The phone-tossing incident resulted in a formal complaint to the DNC's Human Resources Department. The fallout from the phone-throwing episode was described by half a dozen people familiar with the incident who spoke on the condition of anonymity because they were not authorized to discuss internal party matters. None of them witnessed the encounter. And there was some dispute over how aggressively the phone was tossed. Mr. Martin was said to have thrown the phone at the desk rather than at the aide. Mr. Martin later met with DNC human resources officials about his behavior, according to three of the people. The Democratic National Committee declined to comment on the incident. Mr. Martin declined an interview request. Roger Lau, the executive director of the DNC, said in a statement that the bill deferral discussions were, quote, nothing more than standard negotiations with vendors over contracts and payment processes. Around the office and beyond, Mr. Martin has taken to making macabre jokes to colleagues about how long he will remain in his post, even though his term does not end until 2029. He is frustrated with the tarnished public image of a party that he plainly loves and has devoted his life to, and that remains bullish about November given President Trump's low approval ratings. But the Democratic Party and its allies are far behind Republicans when it comes to money. Mr. Trump controls a $400 million super PAC, and the Republican National Committee is sitting on nearly $130 million. Mr. Martin's DNC is $2 million in debt. The committee's role is not just to help Democrats win back power in the midterms, but also to lead the party into the 2028 presidential race, including by overseeing a new primary calendar while organizing debates and a national convention. Even supporters acknowledge Mr. Martin's growing sense of paranoia. He confronted the party's finance director this spring over what he thought was a budding coup. And before he met with the top congressional Democrats, Senator Chuck Schumer of New York and Representative Hakeem Jeffries of New York, in mid-July, assurances were given to an ally of Mr. Martin's that the two-party leaders did not plan to use the gathering to call for the chairman's resignation. Mr. Martin was elected last February to a four-year term by the roughly 450 members of the DNC, and only a vote of the membership itself could push him out. Trust in Mr. Martin among both donors and party officials was sapped by his handling of a long-promised autopsy of the 2024 election. Late last year, he said he would not release the document. But as criticism mounted, he relented in May and released an incomplete draft that featured searing annotations from the DNC that undermined the report. In public, Mr. Martin has all but disappeared as a face of the party on television ever since a fumbling April appearance on the liberal podcast Pod Save America, when he faced questions about why he had not released the autopsy. His lone television interview in recent months was on local news in Erie, Pennsylvania. Now, Mr. Martin is both paralyzed by the idea of leaks and surrounded by them. During a May meeting with the full staff of the DNC days after the draft autopsy's release, he admitted that times were tough and chided the team for revealing to reporters what was happening inside party headquarters. Quote, "It pisses me off when I see leaks out of this building," Mr. Martin said, according to four people who heard the remarks, adding, "No more." Mr. Martin said he saw, quote, "a lot of downed faces and people hanging their heads." He urged, "Keep your head up. Keep a smile on your face." Quote, "My success is your success," he added at another point in the meeting. "So the weaker I am, the weaker all of you are."
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0: Mr. Martin has not addressed the entire party staff since. This week, he personally drafted an essay of more than 3,000 words defending the state of the DNC's finances. He held the essay closely, and it was posted jointly by the party and his personal Substack under the @KenMartin287890 handle just after 10 p.m. on Monday. Quote, "We must measure success by power built, not simply dollars retained." Cash crunch. None of the party's problems are more acute than money. For more than a decade, the DNC has transferred millions of dollars every election to sister committees responsible for winning the House and Senate. But the National Party is now so short on cash, even after taking out a $15 million loan last year, that officials have privately conveyed to congressional leadership that there will be no such transfers in 2026. The main topic of the meeting this month with Mr. Schumer and Mr. Jeffries, along with their top aides and the chairs of the two congressional campaign arms, was forming a huge new shared fundraising account across the three national committees and state parties across the country. Even as the political environment has eroded for Republicans, money remains a serious concern for Democrats. Republican Party committees are far more flush than Democratic ones, just as a recent Supreme Court ruling made party cash more important by lifting restrictions on how parties can coordinate with campaigns. Inside the room, Mr. Martin described a proposal in which much of the cash raised by this mega committee, which would include state parties nationwide, would be routed first through his committee before being distributed to the congressional party arms. At least some involved saw the move as a bid to inflate the fundraising figures of Mr. Martin's struggling committee and to take credit for cash transfers he could not otherwise afford. Mr. Martin offered to do whatever was helpful, though the group left without an agreement. The meeting, which has not been previously reported, was described by five people, including some in the room, who spoke on the condition of anonymity to discuss a private gathering. New financial reports released this week revealed the depth of the DNC's financial hole. The party is $2 million in debt, while the Republican National Committee has $128.5 million in cash on hand. The party that holds the White House almost always raises more money into its party's coffers, but this year's chasm is extraordinarily large. Ahead of the DNC's July report, there were signs of trying to brighten the appearance on the books. The committee, for instance, transferred $1 million from an account dedicated to the 2028 National Convention back to the party. Some of the problems are a hangover from 2024. While Vice President Kamala Harris raised record sums that year, her loss left many big Democratic donors disillusioned with the party. Her campaign also had millions in debt that the DNC spent much of last year paying off with Ms. Harris's help. Last fall, Mr. Martin sent $3 million each to Democrats in Virginia and New Jersey for their governor's races, betting that victories would reinvigorate fundraising for the DNC. The $15 million loan was timed to allow those transfers. The DNC has since paid more than $700,000 in interest on that loan, averaging more than $75,000 per month, federal records show. Party officials are now reckoning with the fact that they must begin to repay $1.66 million of the loan's principal per month starting in January, according to the loan's terms. Quote, "Ken needs help, H-E-L-P," said Donna Brazile, a veteran DNC member who has twice served as acting party chair. "And if he's reluctant to say it, I'm here to help him ask. It's hard. It's very difficult." Tense talks. The same day that Mr. Martin spoke at the all-staff meeting in May, he urgently tried to get in touch with the party's finance chairman, Chris Korg. Mr. Korg had been speaking with other senior party officers about a potential emergency meeting to discuss the party's sagging finances. Hearing about the calls, Mr. Martin seemed to fear that a coup was afoot. They connected late one Tuesday night. Quote, "It started off extremely heated," Mr. Korg recalled of their conversation, "because he came into that call thinking my intention was motivated to take some sort of action to remove him, and that was the furthest thing from the truth. Words of the confrontation, which has not previously been reported, spread across the senior ranks of the party." Mr. Korg now describes it simply as, quote, "a family fight that was resolved amicably by the end of the call." Quote, "I have believed in Ken's priorities from day one for the party," he said. The meeting of top party officers that Mr. Korg had wanted took place in Pittsburgh in June. There, they were presented for the first time with non-disclosure agreements, which Axios has previously reported. The NDAs were yet another sign of Mr. Martin's narrowing circle of trust. Strategy doubts. Before Mr. Martin ascended to the National Party Championship in early 2025, he had served for 14 years as the head of the Minnesota Democrats, during which time his party never lost a statewide race. Inside the DNC, he led the state party chairs group. The alliances he forged there helped him overcome opposition from prominent Democrats in Washington, including Mr. Schumer and Mr. Jeffries, to win the National Party post. Mr. Martin knew the job would be hard, frequently making a joke comparing his role to a fire hydrant and everyone else to a dog. But Mr. Martin believes deeply in handing money and relinquishing power to the states. He increased their monthly allotments from the National Party, especially in red states, and last year sent an extra $100,000 to Mississippi Democrats before a special election that broke a legislative Republican supermajority. Quote, "We were able to, with the extra help our candidates needed, get over the finish line," said Mikel Bolden, the executive director of the Mississippi Democratic Party, crediting Mr. Martin. Mr. Martin and his allies frequently note that fundraising has been stronger than the last time the party was out of power in 2018, but some Democrats, both inside and outside the committee, are questioning where exactly all the money has gone. The single biggest expense in the Martin era was $7.3 million to buy the remnants of Ms. Harris's campaign list from her failed 2024 bid. Ms. Harris's Political Action Committee used the money to cover additional remaining debts. Mr. Martin's pledge to increase monthly handouts to state parties has been the centerpiece of his spending agenda. But his inclusion of the territories has caused consternation. Spending from the DNC and an affiliated fundraising committee for Guam, Puerto Rico, the Northern Marianas, the Virgin Islands, and American Samoa has reached about $840,000 since the beginning of last year, federal records show, far more than in the past. None of those territories will have any impact on control of Congress. This concludes the reading of the New York Times for today. Your reader for today has been Mary Fullington. If you have any questions, comments, or suggestions concerning this program, please feel free to call us at 859-422-6390. Thank you for listening. And now, please stay tuned for continued programming on Radio I.
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3: Help! A star went missing. Who's the culprit? This is Sandra Tsinglo with the lowdown on science. Black holes usually sit in the middle of galaxies, quietly waiting for stars to wander too close. But sometimes they don't stay put. Enter Yuhan Yao at University of California, Berkeley. Yao scanned the galactic edge with powerful telescopes. The telescopes watch for sudden flashes, the light of a star being ripped apart by a black hole. The result? One flash came from far outside the galaxy's center. A hint, possibly a wandering black hole, eating stars where least expected. What a surprise to our understanding of galaxies. Who knew? The killer of a star lurks in darkness, the Black Dahlia.
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5: 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Cloudy skies for this evening. We'll see a low of 66. Clouds again tomorrow morning, turning partly sunny in the afternoon, a high of 82. Mostly sunny, 83 on Wednesday. 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
7: Greetings, folks. This is Monica Hatch with Mind's Eye Radio and the Travelogue program. We're going to finish up the May issue at last of Travel and Leisure and then jump into June, even though it's mid-July already. Sorry about that, folks. These articles and features are just too good to skip. So let's jump into Blue Legacy. Traveling the Croatian coast through a period of mourning, a son remembers his mother's gift for life and follows a trail of picture-perfect seaside towns. Text and photographs are both by Kevin West. And our first photograph shows us a woman, a statue, a bronze statue. She's perched high on a rock overlooking the sea. She's got a seagull in her hand. The other scene is a street scene. It shows us street life in the port town of Rovinj, Croatia, R-O-V-I-N-J. And that sculpture is a 1956 sculpture. It's in the town of Opatija. But the street scene, lively and just lovely. All these buildings are different colors of terracotta, beige, and even a warm yellow color. Some shops opening right onto the street here. The cobblestones, shiny and clean. And we see some people with backpacks and fanny packs, so they look like tourists. But let's begin. This story was not supposed to begin in Zagreb, but then a talkative five-year-old named Oliver showed up at my lunch table. 2 weeks earlier, in mid-May, my family and I had buried my mother, and she adored children. In my state of mind, which was jet-lagged and grief-stricken, I saw Oliver as her messenger, a tender reminder to carry on, to keep traveling, to find the joy, as she often said. My assignment in Croatia was to write about the Adriatic coast, about salt water and islands, olive oil and langoustines, lavender and wildflowers, local tales and ancient legends, the lapse of empires and the pursuit of health. But I flew through Zagreb, the capital, and had allowed myself a day to acclimate before driving to Opatija, pronounced Opatija, thank you, a historic resort town on a beautiful stretch of Kvarnar Bay along the Istrian Peninsula in northwestern Croatia. The afternoon was set aside for lunch at TAC, T-A-C, one of those briskly run family-owned restaurants like Contramar in Mexico City or Club 55 in Saint-Tropez that serve simple seafood at extravagant prices justified, I suppose, by the clientele's willingness to pay. The parking lot was clotted with Porsches, Range Rovers, and a Ferrari. Oliver appeared after the soup, drawn to my table by my bulky professional camera. He was shy at first, writing his name on my tourist's map. I wrote my name in reply. He practiced saying it several times and then brightly announced in English, "We are friends." Oliver told me his favorite sport was skiing, and he named every item on the tabletop: fork, plate, water, olive oil, and so on. Then he told me about his recent trip to New York and pleaded with me to taste Mr. Beast's chocolate, pulling the lapel up on my phone to show me. "It is most delicious in the world," he said. I asked Oliver if he learned to speak English in school. "I'm in kindergarten," he said, rolling his eyes, as if everyone knew kindergarten did not include English instruction. "Had kindergarten let out for the year?" "Yes," he said. "And what were his plans for the summer?" "Going to the ocean," he said. "Where?" "Opatija." And that was my introduction to Opatija. It is a place for people like Oliver's parents, people who drive expensive cars, dress in summer linens, and let their precious five-year-old talk to strangers at a restaurant where he knows the entire staff by name. To be more precise, visitors to Opatija arrive from Austria, Croatia, Germany, Slovenia, and Hungary, in that order. Note the Austrian contingent. The Republic of Venice sought to dominate coastal Croatia for almost 8 centuries, starting around 1000, and the influence persists. Many older residents speak not just Italian and Croatian, but also a local dialect derived from Old Venetian and Old Croatian. Parentheses, younger residents are more likely to speak English as their second language. Waterfront houses in the port towns I visited were painted in clashing, but somehow harmonious colors of aquamarine, marigold, and celadon, like on the Venetian island of Burano. Croatian church architecture along the coast can be pure serenissima. Close your eyes as you enter the church of St. Euphemia in Rovinj, a port town in Istria, and when you open them, you are in Santa Croce. Opatija is the exception. Its golden age came in the late 19th century, after Venice's overseas reign, and its architectural heritage points in another direction. The cupcake frosted neoclassical villas and grand hotels decorated with swoopy Art Nouveau curlicues are artifacts of the Belle Epoque, left behind like parade floats by the Austro-Hungarian Empire. A fountain placed in front of the aptly named Hotel

0: 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By continuing to listen, you verify that you qualify within one of these categories. 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
1: The rainbows over Gouverneur Bay felt like another sign, this one almost a wink. "Hello, Mama," I said out loud. The next morning, local guide Nicola Spehar walked me along the sun-dappled Lungomare, a six-mile waterfront promenade planted with century-old Italian cypress, fragrant laurel, and a blooming oleander. Lepadija is lush, a garden city watered by springs flowing from Mount Uca. Runoff from the previous day's rain dashed through gutters beneath the stone walkway, and 10 yards offshore, a submerged artesian spring disturbed the surface of sweet water welling in the salt bay. Spehar had an amateur historian's bottomless love of facts and a storyteller's easy fluency. As we walked, he explained how, since ancient times, every Mediterranean empire vied for what this coastline possessed. Wind-favored sea routes, sheltered ports, strategic redoubts, olive groves, and vineyards. The Greeks, Romans, Venetians, Hungarians, Ottomans, Napoleon, the Kingdom of Italy, the Habsburgs, and Yugoslavia all laid claim. Ethnic Croats first arrived from Eastern Europe around 700, and Pope John VIII in Rome recognized Croatia in 879, making Croatia one of the oldest national identities in Europe. Opatija's tourist era began in 1844 with a wealthy merchant. Eugenio Scarpa bought land around a minuscule port known for its old abbey, Opatija in Croatian, and put up a villa, christening it Angiolina after his late wife. He created a market for luxury real estate, which redounded to his personal fortune since he purchased all the land around it. Opatija became a playground for the wealthy and high-born. Some years later, the Austrian Southern Railway Company reached Opatija with tracks laid across the Devil's Garden, the name, since Roman times, of a mountain range walling the coast from inland. The railway managers realized they had few ticket buyers because no lodging existed for the middle classes. So, in 1884, they opened a grand tourist palace, Hotel Gouverneur. By the eve of World War I, Opatija boasted 24 hotels, 36 boarding houses, and 12 sanitariums, attended by 80 physicians. The city was thoroughly up to date with electric lights, indoor plumbing, streetcars, and even telephones. Like there is a French Riviera, an Italian Riviera, and even an English Riviera, Spehar said, this is the Austrian Riviera. All were from the same time and had the same architecture, the same visitors, the same idea. That big idea was health. The Austrian Southern Railway Company manager's masterstroke was to promote Opatija as a spa town, no less salubrious and no less glamorous than Nice, the prime destination for convalescents in the age of tuberculosis. The Opatija cure consisted of seawater dunks, yogurt baths, wine baths, and lounging in louvered pavilions to inhale the pure air. Thus restored to health, the rich would parade along the Lungomare to admire one another's glow. Croatia was welded to what would become Yugoslavia in 1918, and dictator Josip Broz Tito came to power after World War II. The grand hotels faded. Opatija was slumbering for a while, is how a German friend at home put it before my trip. If so, the alarm clock is ringing. One of the newest hotels on the Riviera, Kite Hotel Opatija, Kite is K-E-I-G-H-T, opened in 2024, and its design speaks to our historical moment. Clean-lined spaces furnished in an inoffensive, eco-eclectic style, the lingua franca of Instagram. For aerial views of the Riviera, Spehar and I drove up to the hilltop town of Kastav. Our stroll began outside the medieval gate. Only residents can drive through the stone ramparts, and ended with an aperitif on the square. There, we joined fourth-generation restaurateur Nenad Nano Kukurin and his wife Tamara at their tavern and inn, Kukuriku. Nano opened a bottle of sparkling

0: Wine made with six ingredient indigenous grapes grown only in the surrounding acres and sliced off a taste of his house-made sausages. With limited English and much to say, he described the demands of running a small hotel somewhat in the manner of a novice juggler with too many pins, moving as quickly as possible toward uncertain results. "This is my hotel. I am waiter, I am cook, I am mechanic," Nano said, adding with comic exhaustion, "I am owner." The thickening afternoon light gave the square an air of drama, like a movie set ready for action, but there was no one around to cast as extras. Chattering tourists fill it only during the brief summer high season. In the shoulder seasons, Gustav belongs to residents. "I first went to Croatia in 2000, in the early days of international tourism along the Dalmatian coast, when waiters and guides welcomed visitors with eager smiles. Some of my traveling companions, a generation older than me, said Croatia was like how the Mediterranean used to be. Now, Dubrovnik has been overrun by a million and one Game of Thrones fans, and I can say that Gustav is the way Croatia used to be." The morning after drinks with Nano and Tamara, I drove out of Opatija along a highway of vertigo and claustrophobia, of tunnels and bridges, to Valbiska, where I took a ferry to the island of Cres, C-R-E-S. 25 minutes offshore, it is large, almost the size of Barbados, but sparsely populated. Grazing sheep far outnumber its 3,000 residents. The esteemed Cres lamb is said by locals to be, quote, seasoned from inside by a diet of aromatic herbs and salt spray. As I followed a narrow road from the ferry landing into the rocky hills, two shaggy-fleeced rams, their thick horns curled into a full circle, trotted down the verge toward me and disappeared into the bay laurel scrub, apparitions out of myth. A few miles further along, I stopped for lunch at Konoba Bukaleta. A konoba is a country restaurant analogous to a Greek taverna. Two iridescent blue snakes, known to locals as zmajur, slithered across the driveway. Another mythic symbol, but of what? The cheerful staff found me a place on the restaurant's terrace, which was monopolized that day by two long tables, each set for 50, reserved by a family from the neighboring village to celebrate their daughter's first communion. "It's almost like a wedding," said my waiter, to help me understand the importance of such an event on this deeply Catholic island. Arriving guests included two priests. One father wore a full cassock, the other short sleeves and sunglasses, like a princeling on vacation. The lamb steaks I ordered, grilled over oak coals, were salty and pink. Afterward, I walked through the village of Loznati and caught the scent of blooming lavender warmed by the afternoon sun. My neck hairs prickled. 20 years ago, I took my mother to Gordes in Provence to visit the 12th century Cistercian Abbey of Senunc and see its famous lavender fields in bloom. We arrived late one morning just as a tractor-drawn machine reaped the final row. The entire valley had been crew cut. "We can still smell lavender," said my mother, ever the optimist. Later that day, I was driving too fast along a one-lane road when we crested a rise, and before us lay an immense lavender field in full bloom, the purple flowers abuzz with bees and butterflies. I screeched to a stop, and we ran into the lavender, half cuckoo with joy. Of a lifetime of memories, it was the one my mother and I shared in her final hour. I continued to the village of Osor, where, according to a local telling of the story, Jason and the Argonauts paused from their journey home with the Golden Fleece to battle Absyrtus and scatter his dismembered body into the sea. A wasted channel, dug there in Roman times, is all that separates Cres from Loshin. Year-round residents number about 7,000, concentrated in the harbor town of Mali Loshin, while tourists can inflate the population by roughly 500% in August. In 1996, a scuba diver spotted in the waters offshore a muscular arm thrust out of the seafloor. It belonged to a statue, one of the few life-size Greek bronzes to survive antiquity. The youthful athlete, Apaxiomenos, is now restored to his original beauty, and I visited him at the Museum of Apaxiomenos in Mali, Losinj. A rodent's nest recovered from his hollow left arm yielded bits any cook would recognize. A bay leaf, a peach stone, olive pits. The jewel of Losinj, and by the way, that's spelled L-O-S-I-N-J, is Sikat, Chikat. It's nice, he's giving me pronunciations as I go. So the jewel of Losinj is Chikat, C-I-K-A-T, bay, a sparkling tongue of water surrounded by the forest of Aleppo pines planted during the Habsburg health craze when Losinj was first established as a satellite resort for the Opatija set. I stayed at the Immaculate Boutique Hotel Alhambra, designed in 1912 by young Viennese architect Alfred Keller. Keller's name now adorns the hotel's Michelin-starred restaurant, which seemed incongruous except that the kitchen was being run by another Austrian, 30-year-old chef Michael Golenz. Peppy and direct, he told me he initially declined the opportunity to work on such a distant speck of land. Pressed by a mentor, he visited and tasted the island ingredients that could be his. The best olive oil, he said, savoring the memory. The prosciutto. It's not exactly like Italy, but it has its own taste. And the fish? Words failed him. Golenz accepted the toque in 2021 and promptly won the restaurant a Michelin star. His flavor for cooking inverts the local culinary formula. He sends out simple ingredients extravagantly prepared, like oxtail ravioli garnished with Istrian summer truffles. Sikat Bay is named for its resident cicadas, or cicadas, or so I was told. I heard nothing but lapping waters and pine trees brushed by clean breezes. Losinj brands itself as the Island of Vitality, and as I walked the waterfront paths among groups of German-speaking cyclists and Italian hikers, I was overcome by a full-body sensation of wellness. It put me in mind of Mediterranean blue zones, the islands where residents forget to die thanks to daily physical activity, low stress, and a diet of vegetables and fish bathed in olive oil. That night, over glasses of Malvasia, Istria's signature wine, at the nearby Hotel Bellevue, two locals told me about another island, Ilovik, known as the Island of Longevity. Data published by Croatian demographers suggests the residents are half immortal. Average life expectancy on Ilovik is 95 years. Which brings us around to a wind-borne fragrance I noticed as soon as I exited the ferry on Kres. The island air smelled of cooking herbs. Bay, sage, and rosemary grew rampant, and at moments I caught a whiff of puzzling fragrance akin to curry leaf, a tropical bush that doesn't grow in the Mediterranean. It followed me around Losinj like a taunt until finally I learned its source. Helichrysum italicum is a golden wildflower known in some parts of the Mediterranean as a curry plant. In local usage, it goes by the evocative name Immortelle. And as I learned at the Garden of Fine Scents, demonstration garden of culinary and medicinal plants in Mali Losinj, it has been revered since antiquity for its healing powers. Caretaker Anna Bugarski explained that the Garden of Fine Scents was founded by islander Sandra Nikolic to recreate scent memories of her grandmother's garden. Anna herself was a transplant from Zagreb. As she put down roots in Losinj, she seemed to absorb the island's every fact and story. I asked her if by chance she knew anything about the blue snakes I'd seen along the driveway to Konoba Bukalita. Not to worry, she told me. They were not poisonous. Saint Gaudentius of Osor banished poisonous snakes from the island before he died in 1044. Back at the start of the week, on my way from Zagreb to the coast, I exited the auto route midway to see the riverside village Slunja, S-L-U-N-J. The talkative local guide who showed me around warned the coast would be very different. People on the coast don't eat meat, she said. They eat fish. Also, they speak with an accent and use odd vocabulary. Once, she was shocked when a polite older woman told her, "You have beautiful underpants," because people along the coast say underpants when they mean trousers. They even think differently, the guide continued. They are relaxed and sometimes very lazy. Whether something gets done today or tomorrow is all the same to them. Istria is almost a country apart. quote, like being in an Italian movie, she said, shrugging at the impracticality of so much beauty. Then I got to Istria and saw for myself. It's like being in an Italian movie. The ancient Roman arena in the town of Pula could play the Colosseum on screen. A short distance up the coast as the Dolphin swims, or somewhat further if you drive the narrow country roads, I walked through the absurdly picturesque town of Rovinj, R-O-V-I-N-J, which does, in fact, have a cinematic resume. The British television series Hotel Portofino was shot there, along a narrow street paved with nougat-colored limestone, buffed smooth by centuries of pedestrian footfall, I caught sight of a living Apoxiomenos. The bronzed young man, a waiter, stood in a doorway, lost in thought. His classical profile might have come off a Greek coin or a Hollywood movie poster. After days of steeping in the Habsburg era, Istria launched me into the deeper past. Halfway between Rovinj and my rustic chic lodging at Meneghetti Wine Hotel and Winery outside the village of Bale, I impulsively followed a historical marker pointing me up a gravel road, which led to a rutted track, which led to a trail, which I followed uphill on foot for a further half mile. A bright yellow butterfly caught up with me as I walked. It raised a head and alighted on a flower, staying there for such a long time as I photographed it that I nearly grew bored. Then I realized, another sign from my mother. The sun on the back of my neck had the warmth of touch. At the top of the hill, a Bronze Age burial complex comprised 13 stone-covered tumuli. The oldest were 4,000 years old, as distant to the ancient Romans as the ancient Romans are to us. So old that historical fact merges with Homeric legend. The Bronze Age cemetery likely held highborn warriors, contemporaries of Ulysses, but perhaps a queenly mother lay among them. How did her children grieve? How did they venerate their dead? On my final day in Istria, I met someone my mother would have liked very much. A Croatian friend had suggested I talk to Robert Radišić, who makes wine from family vines, presses oil from family groves, and hosts paying guests at his family farmhouse outside Pula, a home passed down through the generations since 1634. Trees came and went around them. I was born in what was then Yugoslavia, Radišić told me in the cool, dark main room, which was dominated by an open cooking hearth. My father was born in the Kingdom of Italy. My grandfather was born in the Austrian Empire, always on this same property. He explained the origin of the name Istria. It comes from a people even older than the Croats, a pre-Roman tribe called Histrians, whose vanished capital, Nesactium, abutted the vineyards where Radišić played as a child, among the literal ruins of empire. He poured glasses of red wine and broke bread to dip into olive oil, a gesture of hospitality as old as Mediterranean civilization, a sacrament to the faithful. Like Spehar on my first day in Opatija, Radišić was a passionate amateur historian and embodied my mother's favorite saying, preserve the legacy, meaning remember those who came before because they teach us who we are. The next day at the Zagreb airport, as the Airbus shuddered into motion on the runway, I was jotting questions to myself in my notebook. Why do we travel? What is the golden fleece I'm looking for? Is it right to go anywhere when the world is on fire? Was I right to travel while mourning my mother? At her funeral, I had discussed canceling my trip with a close friend who is a mother of four, a professor of medical ethics and an inveterate traveler. We met several years ago on a remote beach in Western Australia, and back home, she and her husband counseled me through my mother's final illness. At the funeral, Barbara blessed the trip to Croatia, saying, "It's good to travel now." And it's true. My mother would have wanted me to go. I jotted the reasons in my notebook as the plane took to the air. She would have wanted me to smell the lavender, to chase butterflies, to meet children and make new friends, to bear witness to the superfluity of beauty in the world, to preserve the legacy, to live. And now some photographs. And here is a gentleman on a bicycle Let's see what it says about him. He's cycling through the center of Rovine. He's just gone under a reddish arch, and there is a deep aquamarine doorway that he's passing. And he's, this area is all in shiny cobblestones. They're very, they have a nice finish on them so that they look shiny and really clean. Here's the Lungomare. That's the waterfront promenade at Opatija. And if I'm not mistaken, this looks like one of those scenes from Hotel Portofino. So there's no sand. This is not a beach, a sandy beach, but a rocky one. And these folks are seated on a chaise lounge. And there's a lot of pebbles there, and then a seawall with a ladder going down to take a dip. But then the hotel rises up behind them in layers, and there's a terrace out front overhanging over the rocks that lead down to the waterside. Striped umbrellas and lots of blue chaise lounges and chairs that match the sea. The hotel itself is a warm shade of yellow with a kind of rust-colored, burnt sienna, maybe, window frames. And then we've got a little sign here in the town of Kreis. It's find our olive oil at Souvenirs Apistridis, Schritten Grad, 100 M meters, I guess, with an arrow. And then always we got a shot of some wonderful food. Here's a lunch of grilled fish and vegetables at Mol, M-O-L. It's a restaurant on the island of Lausanne. And these are whole fish. They're small. So there are might be 8 or 10 on a plate. And it's one plate. And it looks like chopped pineapple, perhaps. Though I wouldn't think so in this climate. Maybe big chunks of yellow squash. I don't know, but it is yellow and it's square. Another plate has larger fish on it. And then we have some photographs here now. Is Anna Bulgarski, and she is the caretaker of the Garden of Fine Scents on Lausanne, and that's where she is, but we can't see much of her, just see her from back, and she's wading through the tall grasses and the flowers all around her, and it's on a hillside, and we see some trees in the distance, and the hill gets higher beyond that, and it's covered in trees and brush, but she's above her knees in beautiful flowers of different colors. They're not really bright and vivid, but a pretty kind of rose color, and I think I see some lavender too. Here's a sailboat off the coast of Rovine, and it's in full sail. Somebody's enjoying a lovely afternoon. The blue water framed by the green trees on either side, and at the bottom a stone wall that it looks to be quite high up. Somebody's got a good patio view of the water here. And here's a shot of Kukuriku, a restaurant in the town of Gustav. And it's a very old building, you know, that stone building. And it's written in cursive, Restaurant Kukuriku. It's a warm shade of tan. And then the mullioned windows are done in a kind of a burnt sienna color as the other ones. I see some gables way up top. We can barely see them, but they're up there. And then the doorways, which open out to this lovely patio, several of them in a row in the same color. And the chairs and tables out there on this patio. Chairs are kind of a pale green. Let's see what else we have. Here's a photograph of the first century Roman arena in the town of Pula. And so we have an ancient archway made of big blocks of stone. And man, how those Romans did it. The keystone holds the arches in place. We're seeing one center one and then two on the sides. I don't know how far this extends. Looks like it could have been an aqueduct, but it's not. It's part of a temple, I think. Oh no, part of an arena. Here's jumping a few centuries later, a few millennia maybe, is the pool at Meneghetti Wine Hotel and Winery on the Istrian Peninsula. Very modern, beautiful pool with gradual steps descending down into the water. And lovely cushioned chaise lounges all in a row with plenty of green trees behind them. This other shot is alongside the Church of St. Anthony the Hermit in the town of Velie-Lausanne. And don't really see the church. You just see a woman walking along an ancient pathway here with a stone wall. But across the water here, and I'm not sure if it's just a little port, we are seeing buildings that line the water, and they're in shades of red and yellow and beige, I would say. And then we've got some information here, as we always do, about specific spots in Cres, Conobo, Bucaleta, a destination for celebrated Cres lamb grilled over wood coals. Entrees are 15 to 31. So these are places to eat. In Losin, L-O-S-I-N-J, Boutique Hotel Alhambra, a tranquil wellness retreat in a restored Belle Epoque villa overlooking Sicat Bay, the gem of Losin, with a full spa and the Michelin-starred restaurant Alfred Keller. Doubles from 7:56. Mol, M-O-L, a family-run waterfront restaurant serving grilled sardines, scampi, and whole sea bass baked in salt. Entrees 24 to 45. Garden of Fine Scents, a fragrant hillside garden in Mali, Losin, with more than 250 medical and culinary plants. Istria, Meneghetti Wine Hotel and Winery, a relais and chateau property styled after Istrian stone farmhouses, with vineyards, an exemplary seasonal restaurant, and a breezy beach club. Doubles from 3:48. Skabe, that's S-K-A-B-E, farmhouse B&B. Occupied by the Radishik family since 1634, this farmhouse outside of Pula offers homestays and a deep sense of history. Doubles from 300. And let's see what else we have. More information here. Here's Zagreb. Canopy by Hilton Zagreb City Center, a design-forward hotel conveniently located near the train station and rental car agencies. Doubles from 1:34. TAC, T-A-C, a briskly run family restaurant serving extravagantly simple Adriatic seafood to a moneyed crowd. Menu and pricing change daily. And I'm not sure what that little oomph over the C means. Maybe it means it's pronounced touch, but there's a little scoop above the C. I'm not sure what that is called. It's not an umlaut. It's not an accent. It has a name, which escapes me. Opatija, Amadria Park Hotel, Milenij, M-I-L-E-N-I-J. This immaculately restored Habsburg-era villa overlooks the Lungomare and Opatija's tiny port. Doubles from 306. Kate, because it looks like K with an 8. Hotel Opatija. A respite from sherbet-colored villas with straight-lined modernist architecture and eco-eclectic interiors. Doubles from 245. Don't think we have a photo of that one. Kukuriku is a restaurant and inn in the walled town of Kastav, uphill from Opatija, serving hyper-local wines and rustic cuisine. Doubles from 177. Entrees 29 to 44. Johnson Restaurant. Kavarne Bay's prized scampi, large langoustines, are served in their platonic form at this relaxed but impeccable restaurant named after the former U.S. president. Entrees 28 to 52. Finally, a map. Croatia is got a lot of coastline, boy. It's right in the center, and Zagreb looks like it's in the center. It's surrounded on the northwest by Slovenia, the northeast by Hungary, Serbia due east, Bosnia and Herzegovina to the south. And then it's kind of shaped like a, it's got a chunk, and then a chunk of a leg goes down along the coast. And so Opatija is quite north, very near Slovenia. We can see by the coastline just all the inlets and ports and really jagged coastline here. Cres and Losin are south of Opatija. And there's looks like there'd be a whole lot more places to visit after that. They're not named here. Now we jump to the June issue of Travel and Leisure, and this is America at 250. The places we love, the stories we tell. And the photograph is unbelievable. I don't know if it's the Grand Canyon or what, but there is a person, and he is leaping from one rock to another. There's no harness on this person, and I don't I don't see where the land ends. It just looks very scary to me. Very scary indeed. Maybe that's the adventurous American spirit. America at 250. Let's begin with a letter from the editor. For many of us, an elementary school field trip was our first impression of travel. As a kid growing up in Bucks County, Pennsylvania, I loved hearing tales of George Washington camping out here or crossing the Delaware there. And visits to marquee Philadelphia sites like the Liberty Bell and Independence Hall were practically a rite of passage. I still love being a student of American history, and with that love comes the adult knowledge that our nation's founding was complicated, its fathers complex. As we grapple with where we are as a nation 250 years on, it is clear to me that there are infinite unique threads to the story. Knit together, somehow all works. This issue sheds light on how rich with life and purpose America is today, and how travel allows you to grasp this wide ecosystem, whether you're taking an epic road trip or discovering our diverse national cuisine. You can immerse yourself in the entrepreneurial spirit taking hold in Detroit, the city motoring on a boom cycle after years of bust, or in the singular island culture of Maui as it heals after devastating fires, or get lost in downtown New York City's higgledy-piggledy cluster of streets, which, as historian Russell Shorto notes, have more history packed into them than any other spot in the country. And that higgledy-piggledy cluster of streets was a quote. David Troyer's piece on Yosemite National Park, our cover star, offers us a greater understanding of nature and time, what and who came along long before us. So that's where that young person was leaping. America has taught me a lot in recent years, particularly in places like Charleston, with its spectacular and moving International African American Museum, and New Orleans, where a feeling of community holds sway, whether at Jazz Fest or the independent boutiques of Magazine Street. On my most recent visit, Sue Sartor, known for her whimsical dress designs, left her eponymous store and shepherded me to several other places, just to make sure I met her neighbors. It would be impossible to see every corner of our country or to greet every individual in my lifetime, but I'm always up for a challenge. It's now my own version of the American dream. We have a photograph of Jackie and Sue Sartor in front of her shop, and they're both wearing these lovely flowing dresses that have kind of a paisley print on Jackie's, and then the other woman's is more, it's quite feminine with some lace trim on it. And there's a dress in the window on a mannequin, also long and flowing, and lovely pattern on it. Lots of flowers and flower boxes in the front of the window. From my travels, for a dose of Americana in London, try the Chancery Rosewood from 3259, a lavish all-suite hotel off Grosvenor Square. Housed in our former embassy, it's crowned by a spectacular eagle sculpture made from the aluminum of a B-52 bomber. In New Orleans, I felt the magic of the Jazz and Heritage Festival, with its music tents and food vendors. Don't miss the soft-shell crab sandwich. My home base was the Four Seasons New Orleans, doubles from 348, which has an incredible outdoor pool and lobby bar. Save room for a meal at Emeralds, tasting menu from $2.95, a NOLA icon reborn under the celebrity chef's son, E.J. Legassi, who welcomes every diner into the kitchen. Got her standing in front of Emeril's place, and there's a shot of that eagle as well. Let's jump into the first one of the discoveries. Life is a highway. Pack the snacks, cue up the playlist, and roll down the windows. America's best road trips, whether along the coast of Oregon or through the mountains of Virginia, are all about the journey. And here is a freight train in New Mexico, right off Route 66. So we see the Red Mountains in the distance, and the freight train, and some of the cars are very red. Yes, this is 250. Today's catch. Step aside, Stuffies. Roll along, lobster rolls. New England's coastal cuisine is getting a globally minded update. Text and photographs by Kevin West. He's the fellow who went to Croatia, I believe, and remembered his mother. Here, we go. With an early summer morning start from my house in western Massachusetts, I would reach saltwater by lunchtime. Destination, a seafood shack in Noank, Connecticut. Lunches at places like Herring's, entrees 18 to 60, a dockside institution relaunched by a chef-driven restaurant group with the sense not to mess up a good thing, are as much a part of the New England coast as sunscreen and G&Ts. And like other weekenders and summer people from across the Northeast, I was driving to Land's End for a glimpse of nostalgic Americana and a taste of freshly caught seafood. Halfway there, however, I realized something important. My geographical perspective was backward. The New England coast did not always represent Land's End. For colonists, traders, travelers, immigrants, and tourists arriving by ship in the centuries after the Mayflower, it represented the land's beginning, the vibrant, living, palpitating near edge of a fast-growing nation of newcomers. I wasn't driving to the end of anything, but to a starting point. I was likely to learn something as well about the origins of New England cookery, a regional variation of American food culture, one that, as I would soon discover, continues to evolve in unexpected ways. Consider my lunch at Herring's. Out of the car at last, I started with freshly dug steamers or soft-shell clams. But instead of a lobster roll, the quintessential New England shore food, I opted for the crispy lobster spring roll, plus just-picked corn on the cob in the style of elote, or Mexican street corn. The theme for my trip was set. A few hours later in Mystic, I washed up at the Port of Call, entrees 22 to 34, a bar brasserie owned by 85th Day Food Community. 85th Day Food Community, the same restaurant group that relaunched Herring's. Inside, the main bar was built with planks salvaged from the Charles W. Morgan, the world's last surviving 19th century whaling ship, which sailed over a million nautical miles. The menu from Chef René Tupons and beverage director Jade Ayala, A-Y-A-L-A, both James Beard Award recognized, likewise circumnavigated the globe. I ordered scallop mofongo, based on the classic Puerto Rican dish of mashed plantains, and tipped back a cocktail called Machu Bizu, made with Peruvian pisco. Head bartender Stephanie Cohen handed me another concoction, describing its flavor profile as starting in Colombia and ending up in Thailand. We get inspiration from ports of call around the world, Cohen said, succinctly explaining both the cocktail's origin and the restaurant's on-the-nose name. In years gone by, road trippers along the same coastline would have expected quaint seaside towns and modest restaurants with look-alike menus of lobster rolls, stuffies, and chowder. The Kodachrome Americana is still there, and I was endlessly charmed by steepled churches, captains' houses hung with patriotic bunting, and farms framed by stone walls. But what I tasted was new. Even at Dune Brothers, entrees 15 to 39, a casual seafood joint in downtown Providence, styled like a bicentennial-era beach shack that serves up specials of abundant fish species once disparaged and now recognized as delicious. All in all, my road trip proved to be an unexpected adventure along what I came to think of as New England's culinary coast. My base for the first couple of nights was the Whalers Inn, doubles from 621 in Mystic. It spans multiple historic buildings, a tried-and-true classic. How classic? At check-in, I chatted with another guest and asked if he had stayed there before. "We've been coming for 42 years," the man replied. Receptionist told me my room would be in the newest building, Stanton House. "All the floors are level," he reassured me. I dropped my bags inside my fourth floor room and stepped onto the balcony to watch the drawbridge over the Mystic River raise for an approaching sailboat. Half hypnotized by the slow performance, I wondered why ambitious restaurants, the kind recognized by the James Beard Foundation and national best of lists, have become as common as whelk shells at low tide along the southern New England coast. Exceptional ingredients have something to do with it, as I learned at River Bar, entrees 18 to 38, in Westerly, Rhode Island, the next state over, but only 15 minutes away by car. Chef owner James Wayman happened to be dining with his family on the deck when I arrived. We had met before, pre-pandemic, at Oyster Club, entrees 16 to 60, in Mystic, where he was chef alongside 85th Day owner Dan Miser. Wayman told me how a sense of place, the culinary vibe defined by local ingredients and history, informed his menu at River Bar. How he'd once stood exactly where we were now and watched striped bass feed on schools of baitfish in the Pawcatuck River below. How the flint corn used for his cornbread was grown along the Pawcatuck from seeds handed down since 1654 by 11 generations of the Davis family, who obtained them from the Narragansett indigenous people. American food could hardly be more local or more deeply rooted than that. Although exactly what, quote, local means is shifting in our era of climate change and other ecological disruptions. The next day at Mystic Fish Camp, Entrees 16 to 27, I met chef owner David Standridge, winner of the 2024 James Beard Award for Best Chef, Northeast for his first restaurant, The Shipwright's Daughter, Entrees 25 to 44, which is just across the street. Standridge is an unyielding advocate for sustainable fisheries, and the whole concept behind Mystic Fish Camp, in a sense, is to banish the lobster roll from Connecticut. Look, I don't want to be a jerk, but there's no commercial lobster fishing between here and Maine, the good-natured Standridge said, explaining that climate change has pushed the commercial fishery too far north for him. Instead, he sources small boat monkfish, sometimes called poor man's lobster, thanks to its firm, sweet flesh, and poaches it in a broth flavored with invasive green crabs, a scourge of Connecticut waters. To me, the result didn't taste like a cheap counterfeit, but a breakthrough. After getting educated by Standridge, I didn't touch a lobster roll for the rest of the trip. For that matter, I didn't order chowder either. Instead, in Newport, I dove into a steaming bowl of ramen at Yagi Noodles, entrees $20 to $30. Chef Basil Yu's parents immigrated to the States from Hong Kong, and he moved to Newport to work in fine dining at the Vanderbilt Auberge Collection, doubles from 1,287, a grand hotel in the historic town center. When ready to open his own place, Yu was struck by Newport's lack of, quote, ethnic food, his scarce quotes. He defied advice from well-meaning colleagues who warned him that if it's not seafood or Italian, it won't work, he recalled. Not true, said Hugh, who in 2024 was named a James Beard Award semifinalist. Visitors to Newport are well-traveled and know food. They aren't scared of a Chinese chef serving Japanese noodles in a seaside sailing mecca. It's a distinctly American story, he said. That idea, a distinctly American story, echoed in my ears as I brushed up on my history the next morning. Newport is synonymous with its Gilded Age, quote, cottages, but it is equally notable for the older colonial houses preserved in the town center. Most were built in the 18th century, when its harbor was larger than New York's, and merchants grew wealthy from the, quote, triangular trade in molasses, rum, and enslaved human beings. The world was connected by oceans then, and the world's commerce and culture reached Newport by sail. The 18th century was much more global than people imagine, explained Gina Tangora, Director of Engagement at the Newport Restoration Foundation, NRF. She was giving me a tour of the 1708 Verner House, which retains a remarkably early example of cross-cultural influence in its parlor painted with chinoiserie. Vernon House is one of some 140 historic sites restored by the NRF, which was founded by Doris Duke in 1968. The motivating topic in the years approaching the American Bicentennial, Tangora explained, was what is American and what can we be proud of? It's a question that remains equally relevant in the run-up to America 250, and the chefs I met continued to expand the possible range of answers. My style is New England cuisine, explained Andy Texquira, a Rhode Islander of Portuguese descent who earned a James Beard Award nod as executive chef of Newport Vineyards. But if you think about it, he said, New England is the ultimate melting pot. The Portuguese influence, strongest in Rhode Island, is the legacy of Azorean whalers who manned the industry in centuries past. Later, Irish and Italian immigrants came to Rhode Island for jobs in hotels and grand households. Chef Kevin O'Donnell, yet another Beard nominee, in 2024 and 2026, proudly cites his local Irish-Italian background as one of the multiple influences that gave rise to the, quote, freestyle Italian He serves at Giusto. Entree is 29 to 36 in Newport. And his casual pizzeria, Mother. Entree 16 to 23 in Newport and Providence. The final clue to resolving my original question, why do so many talented chefs work along the southern New England coast, emerged near the end of my trip when I visited with Chef Antonio Warmly at Little Clam, entree $17 to $38 in Newport. He mentioned that he had graduated from the College of Food Innovation and Technology at Johnson & Wales University in Providence, as did O'Donnell, Texera, and others I interviewed. Then he did the same as a lot of other grads. I decided to stick around, he said. Wormley's menu at Little Clam was eclectic in ways I was by now expecting. There was salt and pepper squid that split the difference between a Cantonese seafood palace and the state legislature, where calamari was proclaimed Rhode Island's official appetizer in 2014. And then came a whole snapper served with Southeast Asian dipping sauces, piles of fresh herbs and lettuce wrappers. Warmly squeezed juicy limes over the platter. The whole fish is analog, he said, with a glint of humor. It gets your hands dirty so you can't use your phone. As I photographed Warmly, who is black, I happened to notice something. An oil painting on the wall behind him portrayed a ship on the high seas, sailing straight toward the viewer. In a country to which some came for religious freedom and others were brought to be sold into slavery, the ship unsettled me. But then my perspective flipped again, and I thought of the famous adage from the civil rights movement. We may have all come on different ships, but we're in the same boat now. The image of the ship stayed with me on the drive home and beyond. Food isn't ahistorical. It doesn't exist outside of moral reckoning, but it does have a transformative power in that chefs can absorb the realities of the world, of American history, of climate change, perhaps of personal trauma, and transform the past and present into previously unimagined creative possibilities for the future. What I found along the culinary coast is that Texera's metaphor of New England as the ultimate melting pot was sometimes as literal as salt and pepper squid, freestyle Italian, Chinese-American Japanese ramen, scallop mofongo, and lobster spring rolls. But that literalness did nothing to diminish the power of the metaphor. Now for some photos. Here's a shot of some little neck clams at the Vanderbilt Hotel in Newport, Rhode Island. It's a big old bowl of clams, and there's some beautifully toasted slices of baguette there for dipping, and a nice glass of white wine that looks beautifully chilled. Here is a mural at Mystic Fish Camp that says, "Greetings from Mystic." Reminds me a lot of the one on Bruce Springsteen, "Greetings from Asbury Park." That same kind of letters with scenes drawn inside the letters. Here's a shot of the conservatory restaurant at the Vanderbilt. Did we hear much about the Vanderbilt? This does look like a conservatory. The one wall is completely windows, and then there's painted brick, white brick. And behind that, lots of hanging plants, and the chairs look to be made of wicker, so it has a very summery conservatory-type feel. Might feel a little bit like you're in a greenhouse, maybe, or a screened-in porch. Here are three people standing in front of a sign that says Dune Brothers. It's a fish shack in Providence, and they look to be all studying something. Perhaps the menu is there on the wall. But yeah, hands on hips, they've all got hats. Bet it's a hot day. It's sunny, that's for sure. And then here's a nice shot of roasted whole fish at Little Clam in Newport. And that's what we're seeing, and that fin hangs right off the edge of the plate. Lots of beautiful greens, though. This lettuce looks like a Boston or a bib lettuce salad there on the plate as well. And somebody's dressing it, I think, squeezing some juice, some lemon juice or something over it. I just see the hand. And then a shot of Newport's harbor. And what we see here basically is just a large sailing boat. Hard to get a read on how big it is, but it looks like I can see 10 or 12 people on it. So that tells you that it's good sized. Here's a couple, well, more than a couple, I think three teenagers at the dock at Herring's Restaurant in Noank, Connecticut, seated at a picnic table in their shorts and baseball caps. And behind them is the shack itself, where you stand and order from a window and then carry your food to this area. It's on a dock, so I see or a pier, because I see the big wooden pieces that would hold the dock up. And you can see where the land rises up behind this, and there are some homes up there. And it seems like all the homes I'm seeing in this article are of this grayish, light gray color. Because here's a shot of the, it is the Newport waterfront, and we're seeing lots and lots of sailboats that are moored. No, the sails are not up, but lots of them, and some of them are very large, ones that you could sleep on. Others look like you might just take them out for the day. But behind that is what looks to be like maybe a peninsula or maybe a promontory of some kind, and these big, very pale gray homes, 2-3 story with what looks like cedar shake roofs up there, that very traditional New England salt box style kind of, but bigger than that, are lined up there. But there's water behind it too, so it seems like there are lots of things jutted out there, and maybe that's the way the Newport Harbor is. Behind that is a big, what looks like a big stone fort, and in front of that is a number of tents that are set up. I don't know if that's some kind of an historic site there, but it certainly looks official. There's a big American flag flying very high, and it is a couple of stone buildings that are very low, and also a low red long building. I'm not sure if that's some kind of an historic site there. Here's a shot of Chef Basil Yu at Yagi Noodles in Newport, Rhode Island. He is that Asian American man we heard about that makes ramen so delicious. His arms are folded, big tattoos on both of his forearms, and he's wearing a t-shirt and a corduroy baseball cap. Just kind of half a smile looking right at us. And here's a shot of the poor man's lobster roll made with monkfish. That's at Mystic Fish Camp. And it looks like it's in a metal lunch pail, kind of lunch box that you take to school with you with a handle. I don't know if they serve them that way, but I guess they do. I bet they do. And here's a shot of what's the name of this place? It's the River Bar, a restaurant that's on the Pawcatuck River in Westerly, Rhode Island. And it surely is on the river, because there's a lot of people on this balcony, and it actually overhangs the river. There are the, you know, big pilings underneath it, and those wooden supports holding this balcony up. As crowded as it is, I hope it doesn't collapse. The place is packed that night, and the river is flowing right underneath them. Quite lovely. That's where we end today, folks. So until next time, thanks for joining Mind's Eye Radio. Take care and be well.
1: COVID-19 created uncertainty, perhaps more than it should have. This is Sandra Tsinglo with the Lowdown on Science. Presented with accurate data about COVID cases, many remain skeptical. Even in quote-unquote liberal California, people accused health officials of spreading misinformation. Enter Joshua Murillo and a team from multiple UCs. They analyzed over 500 documents across 3 counties. What did they find? Deep mistrust of health policies and policymakers. Officials shared raw data, and residents filtered it with political distrust. Other cities have tried solutions. In New York City, a misinformation response unit used clear, targeted messages to rebuild trust. So, data nerds, hold those plots. It's not just about numbers. It's about who people trust to report them.
2: Cloudy skies for this evening. We'll see a low of 66. Clouds again tomorrow morning, turning partly sunny in the afternoon, a high of 82. Mostly sunny, 83 on Wednesday. 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Listener discretion is advised.

This is Renee Osborne, returning to the reading of Major Pettigrew's Last Stand by Helen Simonson, published by Random House. In the previous reading, as Major Pettigrew and Mrs. Ali walk the promenade, they consider the history of the town and then begin discussing Kipling and the cultural implications of reading the author from Mrs. Ali's perspective as a Pakistani and the Major's as a Brit whose family was very much involved in colonialism. Mrs. Ali acknowledges boycotting Kipling from her reading list for years until she grew older. Now she reads who she wants and admits it will be fun to watch her nephew go ballistic over her bringing Kipling into their house. They discuss how her nephew grew from a sensitive golden boy in the family to the angry young man he seems to be currently. Major Pettigrew is surprised to learn Mrs. Ali's father was an academic and that she grew up with a huge library in her home. When she begins to talk as if her youth is a thing of the past, Major Pettigrew is able to flatter her with descriptions of how he sees her. It is unintended flirtation, but they both enjoy it. Over tea and cake, Major Pettigrew realizes the comfort Mrs. Ali's company is bringing him, something he hasn't experienced for quite some time. But when Major Pettigrew starts talking about his encounter with the lawyer he has just visited, it adds a bit of awkwardness to their sharing, and they decide to call it a day and head back home. Days later at the golf club, Major Pettigrew gets roped into a discussion with a group of women planning an annual themed party and has to act as if he hardly knows Mrs. Ali when the women start talking about consulting with her or hiring her to help with an Indian colonial party theme. The grill bar was a high-ceilinged Edwardian room with French doors looking over the terrace and 18th hole towards the sea. A series of mirrored doors at the east end hid an annex with a stage, which was opened on the occasion of large tournaments as well as the annual dance. The wall of the long walnut bar to the west and end was hung with arched wood paneling on which racks of bottles were ranged below portraits of past club presidents. A portrait of the Queen, an early portrait badly reprinted and framed in cheap gilt, hung directly above some particularly vile-colored after-dinner liqueurs that no one ever drank. The Major always found this vaguely treasonable. The room contained a few clusters of scratched and dented club chairs in brown leather and a series of tables along the windows, which could be reserved only through Tom, the barman. This prevented any monopoly of the tables by ladies who might be organized enough to telephone ahead. Instead, members with early tea times popped in first to see Tom, who would put down his mop or emerge from the cellar to add their names in the book. It was the aspiration of many members to become one of the few very august regulars whose names were penciled in by Tom himself. The Major was not one of these anymore. Since the cream chicken incident, he preferred to persuade Alec to join him in a sandwich at the bar or in one of the clusters of chairs.
Not only did this protect them from a surfeit of clotted gravy and thin custards, but it freed them from the sullen charms of the waitresses who culled from the pool of unmotivated young women being spat out by the local school, specialized in a mood of suppressed rage. Many seemed to suffer from some disease of the holes in the face, and it had taken the major some time to work out that club rules required the young women to remove all jewelry, and that the holes were piercings bereft of decoration. "Good morning, gentlemen. The usual?" asked Tom, a tumbler already poised under the optic of the green gin bottle. "Better make mine a double," said Alec, making a great show of wiping his bare melon-shaped forehead with his pocket square. "My goodness, we barely

0: 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By continuing to listen, you verify that you qualify within one of these categories. 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
1: Assuming a pickled egg or pork cracklings. They had barely settled onto a couple of bar stools when a foursome came in, laughing over some incident on the final green. Father Christopher and Hugh Whetstone, he recognized, and he was surprised to see Lord Dagenham, who was very rarely at the club and whose atrocious playing made for some very awkward questions of etiquette. The fourth man was a stranger, and something in his broad shoulders and unfortunate pink golf shirt suggested to the major that he might be another American. Two Americans in as many weeks was, he reflected, approaching a nasty epidemic. "Shaw, Major, how are you?" asked Dagenham, slapping Alec on the back and then clasping the major firmly on the shoulder.
2: "Sorry to hear about your loss, Major. Damn shame to lose a good man like your brother."
1: "Thank you, Your Lordship," said the major, standing up and inclining his head. "You are very kind to say so." It was just like Lord Dagenham to pop up from nowhere and yet to be in possession of all the latest news of the village. The major wondered if some assistant at the hall sent him regular faxes to London. He was very touched by his lordship's words and by the always respectful use of the major's rank. His lordship could so easily have called him Pettigrew. And yet he never did. In return, the major never referred to him in the familiar, even behind his back.
2: "Frank, allow me to present Major Ernest Pettigrew, formerly of the Royal Sussex, and Mr. Alec Shaw, used to help run the Bank of England in his spare time. Gentlemen, this is Mr. Frank Ferguson, who is visiting us from New Jersey."
3: "How do you do?" said the major.
2: "Frank is in real estate," added Lord Dagenham, "one of the largest resort and retail developers on the East Coast."
3: "Oh, you're making too much of it, Double D," said Ferguson. "It's just a little family business I inherited from my dad."
1: "You're in the building trade?" asked the major.
2: "You got me paid, Pettigrew," said Ferguson, slapping him on the back. "No use pretending to be something grand in front of you, you Brits. You smell a man's class like a bloodhound smells rabbit."
1: "I didn't mean to imply anything," the major stumbled.
2: "Yep, that's the Fergusons, plain old brick-and-mortar builders.
3: Mr. Ferguson can trace his lineage to the Ferguson clan of Argyle," said Hugh Whetstone, who tried to ferret out the genealogy of everyone he met so he could use it against them later.
1: "Not that they were very happy to hear it," Ferguson said. "My ancestor faked his own death in the Crimea and ran off to Canada. Gambling debts and a couple of husbands on the warpath, so I believe. Still, they were pretty happy with my offer on the castle at Loch Bray. I'm going to look into restoring the shoot up there."
3: "The major is a shooting man, too."
2: "Quite a decent shot, if I may say so," said Lord Dagenham. "He can drop a rabbit at 100 yards.
3: "You country people are amazing," said Ferguson. "I met a gameskeeper last week. Shoot squirrels with a King James II ball musket. What do you shoot with, Major?"
2: "Just an old gun that belonged to my father," replied the Major, so upset to be lumped with such

0: some eccentric old villager that he would not give Ferguson the satisfaction of trying to impress him. "He's being modest, as usual," Dagenham said. "The major shoots with a very nice gun. A Purdy, isn't it?" "A Churchill, actually," said the major, slightly annoyed that Dagenham had automatically mentioned the more famous name. "Lesser known, perhaps," he added to Ferguson, "but they've made their share of exquisite guns." "Nothing like the workmanship in an English best gun," said Ferguson. "At least that's what they say when they insist on taking a year or two to make you a pair." "Actually, I may be in the happy position of reuniting my pair." The major could not resist the opportunity to give this information directly to Lord Dagenham. "Well, of course," said Lord Dagenham. "You inherit the other one from your brother, don't you? Congratulations, old man." "It's not quite all settled yet," said the major. "My sister-in-law, you know." "Oh, quite right to take a few days. Lots of feelings after a funeral," said Father Christopher. He hinged his long, angular frame forward over the bar. "Can we get a round, Tom? And do you have a table for Lord Dagenham?" "A match pair of Churchills?" said the American, smiling at the major with slightly increased interest. "Yes, 1946 or thereabouts. Made for the Indian market," said the major, not allowing even a hint of pride to show through his modesty. "I'd love to see them in action sometime," Ferguson said. "The major often comes over and has a go with us," said Dagenham. "Glass of Cabernet, please, Tom. And what'll you have, Frank?" "Then I'm sure I'll be seeing you at Double D's shoot on the 11th. Ferguson stuck out his hand, and the major was forced into a ridiculous display of pumping as if they had just made a pact to sell a house. Dagenham stuck his own hands in his jacket pockets and looked awkward. The major held his breath. He was aware of a certain personal humiliation, but he was equally anxious about his lordship. Lord Dagenham was now in the terrible position of having to find a gracious way to explain to his American guests that the shooting party in question was strictly for business colleagues, mostly down from London for the day. It was appalling to see a good man so trapped by the ignorance of the bad-mannered. The major considered jumping in to explain the situation himself, but did not want to suggest that his lordship was unable to extricate himself from situations of tangled etiquette. "Of course, you must come if you can, Pettigrew," said Dagenham at last. "Not much of a challenge, though. We'll only be taking the ducks off the hill pond." Dagenham's gameskeeper raised three varieties of duck on a small pond tucked into a copse that crowned a low hill above the village. He incubated abandoned eggs, fed the ducklings by hand, and visited every day, often with delighted schoolchildren from the hall in tow, until the ducks learned to waddle after him as he called to them. Once a year, Dagenham held a shoot at the pond. The gameskeeper and some young helpers hired for the day scared the ducks off the pond with yelling and thrashing about with rakes and cricket bats. The birds circled the corpse once, squatting in protest, and then flew back directly into the path of the guns, urged home by the gamekeeper's welcoming whistle. The major's disappointment at never being invited to this more elaborate shoot, with its early morning meeting on the steps of the hall and huge breakfast party to follow, was slightly mitigated by his contempt for so-called sportsmen who needed wildfowl driven right into the gun barrel. Nancy had often joked that Dagenham should buy the ducks frozen and have the gameskeeper toss a handful of shot in with the giblets. He had never quite been comfortable laughing with her at this, but had agreed that it was certainly not the sporting match of man and prey to which he would be proud to lend his gun. "I'd be delighted to come," said the major. "I think Tom has our table ready," said Dagenham, ignoring the expression of hope on the face of the vicar and Whetstone. "Shall we?" "See you on the 11th, then," said Ferguson, pumping the major's hand again. "I'll be on you like a bear on honey, getting a good look at those guns of yours." "Thank you for the warning," said the major. "I thought you said there was some difficulty about the gun," Alec asked in a quiet voice as they chewed their sandwiches and refused to steal glances at Lord Dagenham's party. Whetstone was laughing more loudly than the American in order to make sure the entire room knew he was at the table. "What are you going to do if you can't get it?" The major now regretted mentioning Bertie's will to Alec. It had slipped out somewhere on the back nine when he was overcome again by the injustice of the situation. It was never a good idea to confide in people. They always remembered, and when they came up to you in the street years later, you could see the information was still firmly attached to their face and present in the way they said your name and the pressure of their hand clasping yours. "I'm sure there will be no problem when I explain the situation," said the major. "She'll at least let me have it for the occasion." Marjorie was always very impressed with titles, and she was not aware of Lord Dagenham being a reduced kind of gentry with all but one wing of the hall let to a small boarding school for children aged 3 to 13, and most of the lands lying fallow, producing only EU subsidy payments. He was sure he could talk up his lordship to the heights of an earl and impress upon Marjorie the privilege accorded the entire family by the invitation. Once the gun was in his hands, he would be quite happy to draw out any discussion of ownership, perhaps indefinitely. He ate his sandwich more quickly. If he hurried, he might see Marjorie this afternoon and put the whole matter to rest. "Ah, Major, I was hoping to catch you." It was Grace, standing awkwardly by the bar, her large handbag clutched in crossed hands like a flotation cushion. "I managed to get Mrs. Ali on the telephone about the dance."
1: "Very good," said the major in a voice as neutral as he could manage without being actively dismissive. "So you're all set then?"
0: He hoped Dagenham's table was not in earshot. "She seemed rather stiff at first," said Grace. "She said she didn't really do catering. I was quite disappointed because I thought she and I were on quite good terms."
2: "Can we buy you a drink, Grace?" Alex said, waving half a sandwich at her from the major's other side. A speck of dark pickle landed dangerously close to the major's arm.
0: "No, thank you," she said. The major frowned at Alec. It was not kind of him to make such an offer.
1: Grace was one of those rare women who maintained the feminine distance for being at the bar. There was also the impossibility of a lady climbing onto the high stool in any dignified manner, and she would feel keenly the absence of another woman to chaperone. Anyway, then the strangest thing happened. I mentioned your name, that you and I were working on this together, and she suddenly changed her tune. She was most helpful.
2: Well, I'm glad you got what you needed, said the major, anxious to end the matter before Grace inferred anything from his own observation.
1: I didn't know you knew Mrs. Ali.
2: She was hesitant, but there was a definite question in her voice, and the major tried not to squirm. I don't, really, he said. I mean, I buy a lot of tea from her. We discuss tea quite often, I suppose. I really don't know her well. Grace nodded, and the major felt a just hint of guilt at denying Mrs. Ali in this way. However, he comforted himself since Grace did not seem to find it the least strange that her own friendship would count for so much less than a casual commercial exchange over tea. He had best leave well alone. Anyway, she said she would call up some people she knows in the town and give me some ideas and prices. I told her mostly finger food, nothing too spicy.
1: Won't do to end up with curried goat's head and roasted eyeballs, said Alec.
2: Grace ignored him. She said she would call me next week and perhaps set up a tasting. I told her you and I would be delighted to attend.
1: Me? Said the major.
2: I was afraid if I just said me, she might go back to being stiff, Grace explained.
1: The major had no answer for this.
3: Looks like you're the food committee, Pettigrew, said Alec. Try to slip in a plate of roast beef, will you? Something edible amongst all the vindaloo.
2: Look, I can't possibly assist you, said the major. I mean, with just losing my brother. I have so many things to see to, family and so on.
1: I understand, said Grace.
2: She looked at him, and he read in her eyes a disappointment that he should have stooped to the dead relative excuse. Yet he was as entitled as the next man to use it. People did it all the time. It was understood that there was a defined window of availability beginning a decent few days after a funeral and continuing for no more than a couple of months. Of course, some people took dreadful advantage and a year later were still hauling around their dead relatives on their backs, showing them off to explain late tax payments and missed dental appointments. Something he would never do.
1: I will just have to do the best I can, said Grace, and her face drooped as if defeat were inevitable.
2: I was afraid I might let Daisy down again, but of course that is no excuse for me to trespass on your very great grief. Please forgive me.
1: She put out her hand and touched him lightly on the forearm.
2: He was suddenly aware of a slow burn of shame.
1: Oh, look here, sometime next week would probably be fine, he said, his voice gruff. He patted her hand. I'll have most things straightened out with the family by then.
2: Oh, thank you. Daisy will be so pleased.
1: There's surely no need for that, he said. Can't we keep it between ourselves?
2: Alec
1: dug him in the ribs with an elbow, and he was aware from Grace's delicate mauve blush that his words were open to interpretation. He would have liked to clarify, but she was already retreating from the room, bumping a bony hip on the corner of a table as she hurried away. The major groaned and looked at his sandwich, which seemed as appetizing now as two rubber mats filled with horsehair. He pushed the plate away and signaled Tom to bring another lager. Chapter 7. His car was already pulled up to Marjorie's spindly fountain, and a face at the double-glazed oil window above the front door had registered his presence before the second thoughts overwhelmed him. He should have telephoned before arriving. The fiction that he was welcome to drop in at any time because he was family could only be maintained as long as he never took Marjorie at her word. It had been obvious soon after Bertie's marriage that Marjorie had no intention of playing the dutiful daughter-in-law and had sought to separate the two of them from the rest of the family. In the modern style, they had formed a nucleus of two and set about filling their tiny flat with ugly new furniture and friends from Bertie's insurance office. They immediately began to defy the tradition of the family Sunday lunch at Rose Lodge and took to dropping by in the late afternoon instead, when they would decline a cup of tea in favor of a mixed cocktail. His mother would drink tea, stiff with Sunday disapproval, while Marjorie regaled them with news of her latest purchases. He would have a small sherry, a sticky and unpleasant attempt to bridge the gap. Nancy soon lost patience with them. She began to call Bertie and Marjorie the petty grubbers, and to the major's horror, to encourage Marjorie to elaborate on exactly how much her latest purchases had cost. The front door remained shut. Perhaps he had only imagined a face at the window, or perhaps they didn't want to see him and were even now crouching behind the sofa, hoping he would ring the bell a couple of times and then leave. He rang again. Once again, the chimes played their few bars of joyful, joyful, echoing away deep into the house. He rapped on the door knocker, a brass wreath of grapevine with a central wine bottle, and stared at the front door's aggressive oak grain. Somewhere, another door closed, and at last heels clicked on tile, and the door was unbolted. Jemima was dressed in gray sweatpants and a black sleeveless polo neck top, with her hair pulled back under a white sweatband. She appeared, thought the major, to be dressed as some kind of athletic nun. She gave him a glare she might have given a door-to-door vacuum salesman or an evangelical proselytizer. "Is Mother expecting you?" she asked. "Only I just got her to lie down for a few minutes." "I'm afraid I drove over on the off chance," he said. "I can come back later." He looked at her carefully. Her face was devoid of the usual makeup and her hair limp. She looked like the gangly, stooped girl of 15 she had once been, sullen, but with Bertie's pale eyes and strong chin to redeem her. "I was just doing my healing yoga," she said, "but I suppose you'd better come in while I'm here. I don't want people bothering Mother when I'm not around." She turned and went in, leaving the door for him to close.
0: I suppose you'd like a cup of tea?
1: Jemima asked as they arrived in the kitchen. She put on the electric kettle and stood behind the U-shaped kitchen counter, where someone had begun to sort out a drawer full of junk. Mother will get up in a bit anyway. She can't seem to lie still these days. She hung her head and picked about her bits of used pencils, which she added to a small heap in between a pile of batteries and a small arrangement of variously colored string.
0: No little Gregory today? The major asked, sitting himself on a wooden chair at the breakfast table in the window nook.
1: One of my friends is picking him up from school, she said. They've all been very good about babysitting and bringing over salads and stuff. I haven't had to cook dinner in a week.
0: Quite the welcome break, then, said the major. She gave him a withering look.
1: The kettle began to boil. She produced two chunky, malformed mugs in a strange olive hue and a flowery box of tea bags.
0: Chamomile, blackberry zinger, or burdock? She asked.
1: I'll have a real tea if you have it, he said. She reached high into a cupboard and pulled out a tin of plain tea bags. She dropped one in a cup and poured boiling water up to the brim. It immediately began to give off a smell like wet laundry.
0: How is your mother doing? He asked.
1: It's funny how people keep asking me that. How's your poor mother? They say, as if I'm just some disinterested observer.
0: How are you both doing? He offered, feeling his jaw twitch as he bit back a more resentful retort. Her broad hint of people's insensitivity did not extend to asking how he was coping.
1: She's been very agitated, Jemima confided. You see, there might be an award coming from the Royal Institute of Insurance and Actuarial Sciences. They called 3 days ago, but apparently they can't confirm yet. It's between Dad and some professor who created a new way of hedging life insurance premiums of Eastern European immigrants.
0: When will you know? He said, wondering why the world always seemed to wait until death to give anyone their due.
1: Well, the other man suffered a stroke, and he's on breathing machines.
0: I'm so sorry to hear that.
1: If he's still alive on the 23rd of the month, the end of their fiscal year, then Dad's a sure thing to get the award. Posthumous is preferred, it seems.
0: What an appalling thing.
1: Yes, horrible, she agreed. She sipped her tea, pulling the tea bag aside by its string. I even called the hospital in London, but they refused to give me any information on his condition. I told them they were being very inconsiderate, given my poor mother's suffering. The major jiggled his own string in the cup. The swollen belly of the bag rolled in the brown water. He found himself at a loss for words.
4: Ernest, how lovely to see you. You should have called and let us know you were coming.
1: Marjorie came in wearing a voluminous black wool skirt and a ruffled blouse of black and purple that looked as if it had been whipped up out of funeral bunting. He stood, wondering whether the circumstance required him to hug her, but she slipped behind the counter with Jemima, and the two of them looked at him as if he had come to buy stamps at the post office. He decided to adopt a brisk tone of business.
0: I'm sorry to just barge in like this, Marjorie, he said, but
1: Mortimer Teal and I have begun the estate work, and I did want to just clarify one or two little matters with you.
4: You know, Ernest, that I have no head for these things. I'm sure you can leave most of it to Mortimer. He's such a clever man.
1: She picked at the tangle of string amid the junk pile, but let it drop again.
4: That may be, but he is not a member of the family, and therefore may not be able to interpret some of the niceties, or to allow for some of the intentions, so to speak.
1: I think my father's will is very straightforward, said Jemima, her eye beady as a gull eyeing a bag of garbage. We don't need anyone upsetting Mother by raising questions for the sake of it.
4: Exactly, said the Major. He breathed slowly. Much better to sort it all out within the family. Keep it all away from any unpleasantness.
1: It's all unpleasant anyway, said Marjorie, wiping her eyes on a paper towel. I can't believe Bertie would do this to me.
4: She erupted in hoarse, unpleasant sobbing.
1: Mother, I can't bear it when you cry, said Jemima.
4: She held her mother by the shoulders, simultaneously patting her while keeping her at arm's length. Jemima's face was screwed up into an expression of distress or disgust. The Major couldn't really tell.
1: I didn't mean to upset you, he began. I can come back later.
4: Anything you have to say to Mother, you can say now, while I'm here, said Jemima. I won't have people bothering her when she's alone and vulnerable.
1: Oh, Jemima, don't be so rude to your Uncle Ernest, dear, said Marjorie. He is one of our only friends now. We must depend on him to look out for us.
4: She dabbed her eyes and gave a close approximation of a tremulous smile. The Major could see a hint of steely resolve burning under the smile, but it put him in an impossible position. He was quite unable to come up with any decent way of asking for his gun in the face of his brother's crying widow. He saw the gun slipping away, the velvet depression in the double gun box permanently empty, and his own gun never to be reunited with its partner. He felt his own loneliness, felt that he would be bereft of wife and family until claimed by the cold ground or the convenient heat of the crematorium furnace. His eyes watered, and he seemed to smell ash in the potpourri scent of the kitchen. He rose again from his chair and resolved never to mention the gun again. Instead, he would slip away to his own small fireside and try to find consolation in being alone. Perhaps he would even place an order for a single gun case. Something with a simple silver monogram and a lining more subdued than dark red velvet.
1: I'll not trouble you any more with this, he said, his heart full with the pleasant warmth of his sacrifice. Mortimer and I will file all the appropriate paperwork. Nothing we can't resolve between us. He walked over and took Marjorie's hand. She smelled of her freshly painted mauve nails and a hint of lavender hairspray. I will take care of everything, he promised.
4: Thank you, Ernest, she said, her voice faint, her grip strong.
1: So what about the guns? Asked Jemima.
4: I'll be going along now, he said to Marjorie.
1: Do come again, she said. It's such a comfort to me to have your support.
4: But let's sort out about the guns, said Jemima again.
1: and it was no longer possible to block out her voice.
4: "We don't have to go into that right now," said Marjorie through compressed lips. "Let's leave it until later, all right?"
1: "You know Anthony and I need the money right away, Mother. Private school isn't cheap, and we need to get a deposit down early for Gregory."
2: The major wondered whether the nurse at the clinic could have been wrong about his perfectly fine EKG. His chest felt constricted and liable to flower into pain at any moment. They were going to deny him even his noble sacrifice. He would not be allowed to withdraw without addressing the subject, but instead would be forced to verbalize his renunciation of his own gun. The feeling in his chest flowered not into pain, but into anger. He drew himself up at attention, a move that always relaxed him, and tried to maintain a blank calm.
4: "We'll deal with it later," said Marjorie again. She seemed to pat Jemima's hand, though he suspected it was really a nasty pinch.
1: "If we put it off, he'll only get some other idea in his head," whispered Jemima in a voice that would have carried to the back of the Albert Hall.
2: "Am I to understand that you wish to discuss my father's sporting guns?" The major, enraged, tried to keep his voice as calm and clipped as that of a brigadier. "I was, of course, not going to bring it up at this difficult time."
1: "Yes, plenty of time later," interjected Marjorie.
2: "And yet, since you bring it up, perhaps we should speak frankly on the subject. We're all family here," he said. Jemima scowled at him. Marjorie looked back and forth at them both and pursed her lips a few times before speaking.
4: "Well, Ernest, Jemima has suggested that we might do very well now selling your father's guns as a pair."
2: He said nothing, and she rushed on.
4: "I mean, if we sell yours and ours together, we might make quite a bit. And I would like to help Jemima with little Gregory's education."
2: "Yours and ours?" he repeated.
4: "Well, you have one and we have one," she continued, "but apparently they're not worth nearly as much separately."
2: She looked at him with wide eyes, willing him to agree with her. The major felt his vision shift in and out of focus. He scoured his mind wildly for a way out of this conversation, but the moment of confrontation was upon him, and he could find no alternative but to speak his mind.
1: "Since you bring it up, I was under the impression that Bertie and I had an understanding with each other as to the disposition, as it were, of the guns." He drew a breath and prepared to thrust himself even into the teeth of the frowning women before him.
2: "It was my understanding, it was our father's intention, that Bertie's gun should pass into my care, and vice versa, as circumstances should dictate."
1: There. The words had cast at them like boulders from a catapult. Now he could only stand his ground and brace for the counterattack.
2: "Dear me, I know you've always been very keen on having that old gun," said Marjorie. For a moment, the major's heart leaped at her blushing confusion. Might he even prevail?
4: "That, Mother, is exactly why I don't want you talking to anyone without me," said Jemima. "You are likely to give away half your possessions to anyone who asks."
1: "Oh, don't exaggerate, Jemima," said Marjorie. "Ernest isn't trying to take anything from us.
4: Yesterday, you nearly let that Salvation Army woman talk you into giving her the living room furniture along with the bags of clothes. She rounded on the Major. She's not herself, as you can see, and I won't have people trying to walk all over her, no matter if they are relatives. The Major felt his neck swell with rage. It would serve Jemima right if he popped a blood vessel and collapsed right on the kitchen floor. "I resent your implication," he stammered. "We've always known you were after my father's gun," said Jemima. "It wasn't enough that you took the house, the china, all the money." "Look here, I don't know what money you're referring to, but..." "And then, all those times you tried to con my father out of one thing his father gave him." "Jemima, that's enough," said Marjorie. She had the grace to blush, but would not look at him. He wanted to ask her, very quietly, whether this topic, which she had obviously chewed over many times with Jemima, had also been discussed with Bertie. Could Bertie have held on to such resentments all these years and never let it show? "I did make monetary offers to Bertie over the years," he conceded with a dry mouth. "But I thought they were always fair market value." Jemima gave an unpleasant porcine snort. "I'm sure they were," said Marjorie. "Let's just all be sensible now and work this out together. Jemima says if we sell the pair, we can get such a lot more." "Perhaps I might make you some suitable offer myself," said the Major. He was not sure he sounded very convincing. The figures were already turning in his head, and he failed to see immediately how he might part with a substantial cash sum. He lived very well off his army pension, a few investments, and a small annuity that had passed to him from his paternal grandmother, and which, he was forced to admit, had not been discussed as part of his parents' estate. Still, dipping into principal was not a risk he cared to take in anything but an emergency. Might he contemplate some kind of small mortgage on the house? This prompted a shiver of dismay. "I couldn't possibly take money from you," said Marjorie. "I won't take it." "In that case, we'll just have to be smart and get the highest price we can," said Marjorie. "I think we should call the auction houses," said Jemima. "Get an appraisal." "Look here," said the Major. "Your grandmother once sold a teapot at Sotheby's," said Marjorie to Jemima. "She always hated it, too fussy. Then it turned out to be Meissen, and they got quite a bit. Of course, you have to pay commission and everything," said Jemima. "My father's Churchills are not being put on the block at public auction like some bankrupt farm equipment," said the Major firmly. "The Pettigrew name will not be printed in a sale catalog." Lord Dagenham quite cheerfully sent off pieces of the Dagenham patrimony to auction now and then. Last year, a George II desk of inlaid yew had been shipped off to Christie's. At the club, he had listened politely to Lord Dagenham boasting of the record price paid by some Russian collector. But secretly, he had been deeply distressed by the image of the wide desk with its thin scrolled legs duct-taped into an old felt blanket and appended in a rented removal van. "What else do you suggest?" asked Marjorie. The Major suppressed a desire to suggest that they might consider removing themselves to hell.
1: He calmed his voice to a tone suitable for placating large dogs or small, angry children.
0: I would like to suggest that you give me an opportunity to look around a bit, he said, improvising as he went. I actually met a very wealthy American gun collector recently. Perhaps I might let him take a look at them.
1: An American? Said Marjorie. Who is it?
0: I hardly think the name will be familiar to you, said the major. He is an industrialist.
1: This sounded more impressive than builder.
0: Oh, that sounds like it might do, said Marjorie. Of course, I would have to take a look at Bertie's gun first. I'm afraid it is probably going to need some restoration work.
1: So, I suppose we should just give you the gun right now? Asked Jemima.
0: I think that would be best, said the major, ignoring her sarcasm. Of course, you could send it to be restored by the manufacturer, but they will charge you rather steeply. I am in a position to effect its restoration myself at no cost.
1: That's very kind of you, Ernest, said Marjorie.
0: It is the least I can do for you, said the major. Bertie would expect no less.
1: How long would this take? Asked Jemima. Christie's has a gun auction next month.
0: Well, if you want to pay out over 15% in commissions and accept only what the room will offer on the day, said the major. Personally, I cannot see myself consigning my gun to the vagaries of the market.
1: I think we should let Ernest handle it, said Marjorie.
0: As it happens, I will be attending Lord Dagenham's shoot next month, continued the major. I would have an opportunity to show my American friend how the guns perform as a pair.
1: How much will he pay?
0: Asked Jemima, demonstrating that her mother's inclination to discuss money in public was evolving down the generations. No doubt little Gregory could grow up to leave the price tags hanging from his clothes and the manufacturer's stickers still glued to the window of his German sports car.
1: That, my dear Jemima, is a delicate subject best broached after the guns have been displayed to their finest advantage.
0: We'll get more money because you shoot grouse in the mud all day long?
1: Ducks, my dear Jemima, ducks.
0: He tried a brief chuckle to confirm an air of disinterest and felt almost confident that he would win the day. There was such greed shining in both of their eyes. For a moment, he understood the thrill of a master con artist. Perhaps he had the touch that would make old ladies believe they had won the Australian lottery or lead them to send funds to release Nigerian bank accounts. The papers were full of such accounts, and he had often wondered how people could be so gullible. Yet here and now, so close he could smell the gun oil, was the opportunity to load Bertie's gun into his car and drive away.
1: It remains entirely up to you, dear ladies, he said, tugging at his jacket hem in preparation for departure.
0: I see no downside for you in my restoring the gun and then allowing one of the richest gun collectors in the United States to see the pair perform in the proper setting of a formal shooting party. He saw the shoot, the other men congratulating him as he modestly denied that his was the largest bag of the day. I believe the dog has mistaken this fine mallard drake of yours as being mine, Lord Dagenham, he might say. And Dagenham would take it, of course,
1: knowing full well it had fallen to Pettigrew's superior twin Churchill's.
4: "Do you think he'd pay cash?" asked Jemima, recalling his full attention.
1: "I would think he might be so overwhelmed by the pageantry of the event to offer us any amount we name, in cash or gold bars. On the other hand, he may not. I make no promises."
4: "Let's try it then," said Marjorie. "I would like to get the most we can. I'd like to take a cruise this winter."
1: "I advise you not to rush into anything, Marjorie," he said. He was playing now, risking a prize already won just for the thrill of the game.
4: "No, no, you must take the gun with you and look it over in case it does need to be sent somewhere," said Marjorie. "We don't want to waste any time."
1: "It's in the boot cupboard with the cricket bats," said Jemima. "I'll run and get it." The major reassured himself that he was largely telling the truth. He would be showing the guns to Ferguson, even though he had no intention of letting them be bought. Furthermore, he could hardly be expected to take the moral high ground with people who would keep a fine sporting gun thrown in the back of a shoe cupboard. He was, he decided, doing the same thing as rescuing a puppy from the abusive junkyard owner.
4: "Here we are," said Jemima, pointing a quilt-covered bundle at him.
1: He took it from her, feeling for the thick stock and pointing the barrel in toward the floor.
4: "Thank you," he said, as if they were handing him a gift.
1: "Thank you very much." This concludes our reading of Major Pettigrew's Last Stand by Helen Simonson, published by Random House. I hope you have enjoyed this book selection and that you will join us again. My name is Renee Osborne.
5: 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Listener discretion is advised. Cloudy skies for this evening. We'll see a low of 66. Clouds again tomorrow morning, turning partly sunny in the afternoon, a high of 82. Mostly sunny, 83 on Wednesday. 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

0: Hello, coming up on the newsroom, fires are burning out of control in parts of southwest France. Others are bearing down on the Spanish capital. Here's the Prime Minister.
1: This is the new reality. Summers are becoming increasingly difficult, destructive and therefore deadly.
0: We hear how the blazes can even create their own weather systems. Also today at 3 o'clock GMT with me, Nick Miles.
2: The question is, do Africans, do Kenyans deserve a clean and healthy environment and clean food as Europeans do, as Americans do? And our answer is to the affirmative, yes.
0: So activists are taking multinational chemical companies to court. And later on, why India's Cockroach Party movement is threatening to bring anti-government protesters back onto the streets. And after a 75-year wait.
3: It's over. It's 30 seconds. It's 5 seconds to go. Yes, and it goes. I'm clear. Thank you, referee.
0: Finally, an end to a sporting curse after this news bulletin.
4: BBC News with Roisin Hasty. President Emmanuel Macron says wildfires raging near Bordeaux are the most severe crisis facing France since the Second World War. He promised to commit every available resource to contain the flames. Officials in the Gironde area say the fires have not gained ground in the last day but remain unpredictable and dangerous. The Times journalist David Chazan is in the region.
5: I went out to a place called Saint-Jean-d'Illac, 9 miles from Bordeaux, and I saw bone-dry pine trees igniting sort of like matchsticks, sending columns of thick black smoke billowing all over the place. Higher temperatures of up to 38 or even 40 degrees centigrade are expected within the next 2 to 3 days, and that could cause fires that have either been extinguished or died down to reignite.
4: In neighbouring Spain, firefighters are continuing to battle through the night, with temperatures there also forecast to hit 40 Celsius from Tuesday. Shares have fallen sharply in South Korea as a result of a large sell-off of tech stocks. The main Kospi index dropped by about 8% at one point, triggering a brief halt in trading. South Korean chip makers such as Samsung have been particularly hard hit. The fall is partly being driven by news of technological advances by rival firms in China. Austria has announced plans to increase military service from 6 months to 9 months as it looks to bolster its preparedness in the wake of Russia's war in Ukraine. Jacob Evans reports.
6: Austria's Chancellor, Christian Stocker, said the war in Ukraine had shattered the dream of lasting peace in Europe and prompted his country to make a change. All men in Austria must choose between military service or a longer civilian alternative working in fields like healthcare or conservation. This may also be extended from 9 to 11 months. Alongside military action, Vienna says it faces increasing threats from cyber attacks and geopolitical instability. The military service extension will come into force from January the 1st next year, while plans to lengthen the civilian service still need to pass through Parliament.
4: The UN body fighting AIDS says the world risks a resurgence of the HIV epidemic after global funding was cut by nearly a fifth last year. In a report to mark the opening of an international AIDS conference in Brazil, UNAIDS said funding fell to around $7 billion, its lowest in nearly two decades. Winifred Bianyima is the body's executive director.
7: The question is no longer whether we can end AIDS. The question is whether we choose to end AIDS. The end is no longer limited by science. It's limited by inequality, by political choices.
4: World News from the BBC. A man's been arrested after three women, one of them pregnant, were stabbed in Paris on Monday. Authorities say two of the victims are in a critical condition. Eyewitnesses report a man wielding two kitchen knives running around lunging at women. The attack occurred days after an Islamist drove his car into a crowd in Berlin. The American pharmaceutical giant Johnson & Johnson says it's agreed to pay up to $5.5 billion to settle lawsuits claiming its talc products cause ovarian cancer. Rory Gallimore reports.
8: Johnson & Johnson has always denied that its talc products, such as baby powder, cause cancer. It's been fighting lawsuits filed by tens of thousands of people for years. Last week, the firm won a significant victory when a US federal judge cast doubt on the plaintiff's ability to prove the claims. J&J is now setting aside billions of dollars to try to end the legal battle. The settlement is dependent on at least 95% of the claimants accepting the offer. The company stopped selling talc-based baby powder in the US 6 years ago and now uses cornstarch instead.
4: The leader of the paramilitary Rapid Support Forces in Sudan, Mohamed Hamdan Douglo, has said he's unleashing his fighters after they lost a key road to the army. The commander told his troops there was no longer any room for retreat. On Monday, Sudan's military said it had captured a vital road linking Khartoum with the besieged city of El Obeid. The Italian footballing great Paolo Maldini has resigned from the National Football Federation barely 2 weeks after being tasked with a major overhaul of the sport's management. He quit after it was announced his former teammate Andrea Pirlo was no longer a candidate to coach Italy's men's team. Pirlo's potential appointment had faced criticism over his ties to a Russian betting company. Maldini had been brought in after Italy failed to qualify for a third successive World Cup. BBC News.
0: Hello there and welcome to the newsroom on the BBC World Service. I'm Nick Miles. The fires burning in parts of France and Spain at the moment are some of the most intense in decades. They've caused commentators and politicians to issue stark warnings and make dark comparisons. Prime Minister Pedro Sánchez of Spain called on all citizens to exercise extreme caution in the difficult, complex hours ahead. President Emmanuel Macron of France went even further as he visited the worst affected area near Bordeaux.

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1: Move further north out of reach of the smoke and the polluted air, or as far as we can. We're lucky enough to have somewhere where we can go so that we just get, especially the kids, get them away and get them to some cleaner air.
2: French President Emmanuel Macron has today been meeting the teams fighting the flames, which could take months to put out.
3: We must understand we are facing a completely unprecedented wildfire. The situation we are dealing with today is the most severe we have ever recorded, the toughest since the Second World War.
2: Across the border in Spain too, the situation is dire. What's been called the biggest wildfire in the region's history burns near Madrid. There's no shortage of dry vegetation for it to consume, thanks to successive heat waves after a wet winter. The pace of the flames have slowed in Valencia, but the fires are still very much active, and the government says the next 2 days will be crucial on whether they can be brought under control.
4: This is the new reality. Summers are becoming increasingly difficult, destructive, and therefore deadly.
2: In Spain, as in France, hot, dry weather is forecast for the coming days. The fear here is that an already difficult situation could become catastrophic.
5: That was Gwyn Loder near Bordeaux. Or Stav Danaeus from the BBC Weather Centre told me how the coming weather patterns may affect the fires.
6: The situation doesn't look good. The last couple of days, we actually had a cold front go through northern Spain, southern France, which helped firefighters contain fires to some degree. A slightly increased humidity, lower temperatures was beneficial. However, we've got yet another plume of extreme heat moving out of northwestern Africa into Iberia, spreading quickly into France. And this is going to expand as we move through this week into central parts of Europe, parts of Germany, for example, the Czech Republic, Poland. We'll see temperatures much higher than what they've had already for this summer, because it's actually been quite cool towards the eastern side of Europe, with showers even down to parts of Greece and the Balkans.
5: So this heat that's coming up into the areas of Spain and France that are seeing the worst forest fires at the moment, how much of an increase is there going to be, and what impact could that have on the fires?
6: Well, it's likely temperatures will reach again the 40 Celsius mark, maybe even more than that across central northern Spain, southern France, in the areas where we have the fires blazing. So this is probably the worst outlook they could have expected, with dry air and extreme heat with very little in the way of rain. There could be a few isolated showers and thunderstorms over the higher ground, for example, the Pyrenees, maybe towards the Alps, central and eastern France, but nowhere close to where we have the fires at the moment.
5: So quite apart from all this very warm, hot air coming in from northern Africa, there are also problems associated with the clouds that are formed in the areas where the fires are. Explain what's happening there.
6: Pyro clouds, as they're known, are quite a feature of the extremely large fires that we get in North America and Canada and the US, where they almost form their own weather system. Now, because these fires are so large, they're burning so fiercely, they're actually producing their own clouds. All the heat, the smoke and water from all the vegetation, despite it being tinder dry, there is still some moisture in the vegetation, which is pushing up into the atmosphere, forming clouds. They're getting high enough to actually form updrafts and downdrafts. So wind close to the ground, as it's being drawn up in the cloud, begins to blow erratically. So it fans the flames, it changes the direction of the flames without any warning. And as the updrafts develop, we can actually see flashes of lightning, much like you'd see in the ash cloud of a volcano that erupts, that almost forms its own cloud.
5: And how much longer are these increasing heat waves going to last in Europe? Do they tend to fizzle out at some point?
6: It's difficult to say. This year's been exceptional. A lot of it's attributed, some say, to the cold blob, which is sitting in the North Atlantic. It steered the jet stream very far north of the UK and Europe, dragged all this hot air out of North Africa, which usually stays across the Sahara and occasionally wobbles out into the Mediterranean to bring these heat waves. Often towards the eastern Mediterranean, Greece, Cyprus can be very hot, southern Italy, Sicily. This year, it seems to be a pattern where the eastern side of Europe seems to be under cooler northerly winds as the jet stream's been dipping down. And for northwestern Africa, western Europe, we've been baited by repeated heat waves. And it's difficult to say when this pattern will change.
5: And just briefly, that area of the eastern part of Europe that has seen showery conditions and quite low temperatures until now, when it heats up there, there is less risk of the forest fires.

0: because of what's happened before?
1: Exactly. There is too much moisture in the soil. It's difficult for severe wildfires to take hold. You could get smaller ones if the second half of summer ends up being dry towards Eastern Europe. But because it's so parched towards the west, any wildfires that start are devastating.
0: That was Stav Dinares. Stay up to date with all the developments on the BBC website, bbc.com/news. Go to the culture and the climate pages of that website. Let's bring you an update now on a shooting in the United States that we were reporting about on Sunday. Three people were killed at a food festival in Seattle in the northwestern part of the US. I got the latest from our North America correspondent, David Willis.
2: This was the third and final day, Nick, of the annual Bite of Seattle Food Festival. It's held near the famous Space Needle, the tourist attraction there in Seattle in the centre, and it regularly attracts more than 300,000 people. It was just as this festival was winding down that five or six shots rang out, and video footage shows terrified people, including families with small children, running for their lives after those shots rang out. Now, officials initially thought it involved an exchange of gunfire between two young men, one of whom, a 19-year-old, is thought to have been among the three people who died. A 15-year-old boy is being held in juvenile detention for investigation of firearms violations and first-degree assault. But officials in Seattle appealed for the public's help in identifying a third suspect who they say fled the scene shortly after this incident. Detectives are reviewing security footage, they say, from nearby buildings. A 44-year-old man and a 56-year-old woman also died, and at least four other people are known to have been injured, among them a 2-year-old boy who remains in hospital as we speak.
0: And David, this appears to have been a firefight, if you like, amongst heavily armed young people. How much of a problem is gang violence in Seattle?
2: Well, you're right, and officials believe that this does appear to have been gang-related, Nick, and that the 15-year-old who is in custody at the moment and the 19-year-old who died knew each other. Two guns were recovered from the scene, and officials in Seattle said it was just the latest in a string of violent incidents involving young people in that city, and indeed the third major shooting there in several days. Overall, however, violent crime is actually down in Seattle, as it is in many American cities at the moment. The figures show a drop of more than 30% in the number of homicides in the first half of this year compared to the same period last year. But gun crime amongst young people has increased, and the mayor of Seattle, Katie Wilson, has announced plans to launch a campaign specifically aimed at curbing youth violence, Nick.
0: That was David Willis. You're listening to the newsroom on the BBC World Service. To India now, where for weeks, thousands of young people have taken to the streets, angry over the leaking of exam papers. Well, the nationwide demonstrations led to their key demand being met, namely the resignation of the education minister, Dhamendra Pradhan. It was seen as a victory for democracy. But hundreds of students who were detained in Delhi after police fired tear gas and used batons to disperse them about a week ago remain in custody. The demonstrations, led by a fledgling movement called the Cockroach Janta Party, is accusing the government of Narendra Modi of backtracking on its promise to free them. Its spokesman is Ashuntan Ranka.
3: If all the students, youth and protesters who have been arrested or detained in different states are not released, then the Cockroach Janta Party will once again be forced to protest.
0: The BBC's Sumedra Pal is in Delhi and gave us this update.
4: Over the weekend and even today, we've been seeing a series of crackdowns that are taking place by the administration, by the police authorities across Indian states. There are people who are being currently detained. There have been students who have been allegedly detained, and there is legal support now that they require. The Cockroach Janta Party organized a press conference to address the fact that will the protests resume or what will be the further course of action, because this was was one of the demands that they had raised with the union minister. And this is a part of a deal that they had with the government. So the criminal charge sheets, which were registered against the protesters, a big demand of the Cockroach Janta Party and its spokespersons was that all these charges will be dropped and nobody will be sort of involved in any kind of police action against those who were protesting. The other demand was that all the police persons who were responsible for attacking the students, for lathi charging them, which is using sticks and batons against students, will be charged, will be identified and punished by the agencies. So these were two very big demands, and they held a press conference to state that the part of this agreement was not actually honored by the government because action against protesters is continuing across India. The police and the administration have from the beginning maintained that they had imposed Section 163 in this particular area, which meant that anyone assembling on the protest sites, it was unlawful assembly. So according to them, I don't see that they will be responding to this or doing much about it. These are the signs as of now. I was at a press conference where the union minister, JP Nadda, honored these promises when the deal was done on Saturday. On the weekend when finally Dharmendra Pradhan's resignation was accepted, he did admit that, yes, there will be action against those police persons who were involved in attacking the students. And of course, that there will not be any action against the protesters.
0: That was Sumedha Pal. In Kenya, activists and lawyers are bringing a high-profile legal case against multinational chemical companies, the Kenyan government, and regulators. They claim that hazardous pesticides and herbicides designed to make farming more efficient are actually harming the health of people across Kenya. Josephine Casserly reports now from Nairobi.
5: The question is, do Africans, do Kenyans deserve a clean and healthy environment and clean food as Europeans do, as Americans do? And our answer is to the affirmative, yes.
6: Outside the law courts in Nairobi, TV cameras are huddled around an activist and a lawyer.
7: Thousands of Kenyans have been affected by the use of these pesticides. And what we see is really shocking.
6: It's November 2025, and they're here because this court in Kenya's capital is hearing a case about the use of chemicals in farming, brought against the Kenyan government and several multinational chemical companies. Kelvin Kubai is one of the lawyers leading the case.
8: I saw that now these manufacturers were taking advantage of the vulnerability of these people. You know, you are harming people who have no ability to fight back.
6: The court agrees that the lawyers and their team can go out into communities and find people who believe their health has been affected by pesticides to assess them and potentially enlist them in the case, making it akin to a class action.
9: Like a tingling feeling, as she said.
8: Yeah, tingling on the feet and the hands.
6: Kelvin and the other lawyers have brought on board two scientists to help them build evidence for their case.
10: I've also seen more desperate cases. Most of them seem to have lost their sensation because of the nerves breaking down.
6: They're particularly interested in exposure to a herbicide called paraquat. It's a powerful weed killer that's been at the center of thousands of lawsuits in the US, from farmers claiming that they've developed Parkinson's disease as a result of their contact with paraquat. Although there's no conclusive proof that the herbicide causes Parkinson's, the degenerative neurological disease, it has been linked to the condition in several epidemiological studies. The substance is banned in the EU and UK because it's toxic if ingested. Nurse Priska Munua is working with the lawyers bringing the case.
11: I feel like it's a violation of the human rights because if it's unsafe for the people in the European countries, it is even more unsafe for the Africans who don't have even have the protection.
6: They assess 14 patients who've been diagnosed with Parkinson's disease and more who they believe are exhibiting symptoms without a diagnosis, all of whom they think have been exposed to paraquat. However, proving that any health condition is caused by exposure to pesticides will be challenging, particularly in an environment where both diagnosis rates and literacy are low. And additionally, many farmers don't know what products they're using.
12: So we've just pulled over by the side of the road, and just in my line of sight, I can see two people spraying the field next to me. I can also see two young boys, probably about 13, carrying rucksacks, the pesticide rucksacks with the sprayers.
6: What's most striking is that none of them are wearing any sort of PPE. If you look at the labels of a lot of these pesticides and herbicides, they often advise with accompanying diagrams that gloves, goggles, and coveralls must be worn. One of the demands in the court case is for the government to provide more education to farmers on how to use products safely. Frederick Machiri is the CEO of the Kenyan regulator, the Pest Control Products Board.
13: Here in Kenya, we have a regulatory mechanism which ensures that the pesticides we have allowed for use are safe to humans and also the environment if used according to label instructions.
0: That report was by Josephine Cassilly. The United Nations cultural organization, UNESCO, has just made a rather unusual move. It's awarded its prestigious World Heritage status to a battleground. The list of sites now includes the Normandy beaches in France, which were used for the D-Day landings in June 1944. It's the largest seaborne invasion in history. After landing there, Allied forces fought Nazi German soldiers, liberated France, and helped change the course of the Second World War. Well, the site will commemorate fallen soldiers from both sides of the conflict. The Second World War historian Kate Vigers explained why UNESCO's members decided that the landing sites were worthy of World Heritage status.
14: They originally thought of them as symbols of division, you know, where something bad happened, people were against one another. They're now saying that the way that the sites have developed, the way we're looking at them, bears a message of freedom, peace and unity among the nations. And I guess that's reflected in the numbers of people who visit these sites from all over the world for various reasons. And when you know where you're standing and what happened there, it can have such a profound impact on you. So to improve that signage and visitor information is absolutely phenomenal that they're going to be doing that. I think the veterans will feel that this is a really important thing. There's going to be no more development in the area. Nothing can spring up now. These beaches will be preserved as a site of history and peace and commemoration.
0: Kate Vigers there. It was 75 years of hurt for one sports team. Bad luck that lasted so long it became known as the Mayo Curse. Mayo is a county on the west coast of Ireland, which for the first time since 1951 had just won Gaelic football's All-Ireland Championship. The trophy will now be taken around the streets of Mayo this week after the team narrowly beat County Kerry in Dublin on Sunday. The victory has been described as possibly the greatest ever story in Irish sport. Here are the dying moments of the match from a local, very partisan radio station.
15: Delirium! They have to get a goal! It's over! There's 30 seconds, there's 5 seconds to go! Yes, and the goal is out of play! Take your referee! The famine! The famine is over! The famine is over!
0: Yeah, the curse be damned if you didn't quite hear that. The curse has been blamed on an incident back in 1951 when a jubilant Mayo team disturbed a funeral when they were returning home. If the myth is to be believed, the priest declared that Mayo wouldn't be champions again until all those players were dead. Sean Carney was only 6 when Mayo were champions 75 years ago. As he told my colleague Rebecca Kesby, he was at that match in 51 at the age of 81 in Dublin on Sunday.
16: When the final whistle went, I'm telling you, I gave a big shout up Mayo, and I was fit to cry, but I didn't cry, because it was such an occasion. It should be the second biggest occasion in my life. The first one was when I married my good wife, Mary.
17: And she was there with you to watch it?
16: She was.
17: You were 6 the last time your team won. Do you remember that?
16: Yeah, I was 6, yes. I was a child, but I remember it vividly. The team came up the main street of the town of Claremorris on a truck, and there was people walking in front of it in a torchlight procession. And they came up to the square, they were all on the truck, and we were all cheering them and clapping them.
17: And so since then, Sean, the team has made it to, I think, 11 finals and been thwarted every single time. Talk us through the heartbreak of that.
16: It has been terrible, especially the two finals of 2004 and 2006. We encountered the same team as we encountered yesterday, and we got a very bad beating. So going into yesterday's final, we all had a touch of trepidation about what the outcome might be. But they played like heroes and they won like heroes.
17: And Sean, did you ever give up hope over those 75 years of ever winning again?
16: Well, every time they reached an All-Ireland, I always thought that, they had a chance, once they were in the final. But, hope was running out for me. Time was running out for me. As I was 7 in 1951 or 6. You can imagine what age I am now.
17: Well, I think you're 81, aren't you?
16: Yeah. Well, you know, that'll bring back my age to about 71 with that win, you know.
17: Now, Sean, yeah. There's this thing called the Mayo Curse. Is it true that a priest actually cursed the team? Tell us the story.
16: Yeah, well, what they call in Ireland, a pishrog. The story was in 1951, they were bringing home the cup. They were in a cavalcade of cars. They approached the village of Foxford, and there was a funeral in front of them, a hearse and a few cars, and they passed out the funeral.
17: Now, what should they have done? What's the normal protocol?
16: Oh, yeah, that time anyway, they should have held back until the funeral went to where it was supposed to go, and it's to go off the road.
17: Now, the story goes that the priest who was officiating over that funeral was apoplectic, really angry about that, and then hurled this curse. I mean, I don't know whether that's allowed from the Vatican, but hurled this curse.
16: I don't think either. But, the Mayo people only became aware of that when Mayo started losing all Ireland's.
17: Well, the curse went that until every player that had played that day had gone into the next world, Mayo would never win again. Is that the curse?
16: There could be something in it because one of the last of the players died in 2021. And sure enough, now this is 2026. And the curse has certainly been eliminated from the football life of the Mayo players.
0: Mayo superfan Sean Carney there. And if you want to hear more about this story, there's a BBC podcast called The Curse of County Mayo. That is it from the newsroom. Thanks from me and the rest of the team. Goodbye.
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0: This is the BBC World Service, and coming up after the news, the global story. The Trump administration has issued a new 100-page report in which it alleges that Cuba has helped foment left-wing extremism in the U.S. through influence operations and spy rings. Cuba has rejected the accusations as propaganda. But why is the Trump administration warning that Cuba is one of the biggest threats to U.S. national security? Join me, Asma Khalid, in 2 minutes.
1: BBC News with Nick Miles. President Emmanuel Macron says wildfires raging near Bordeaux are the most severe crisis facing France since the Second World War. Officials in the Gironde area say the fires have not gained ground in the last day, but remain unpredictable and dangerous. Shares have fallen sharply in South Korea as a result of a large sell-off of tech stocks. The main Kospi index dropped 8% at one point. The fall is partly being driven by news of technological advances by rival firms in China. Austria has announced plans to increase military service from 6 months to 9 months as it looks to bolster its preparedness in the wake of Russia's war in Ukraine. Neutral Austria has been trying for years to improve its military capabilities. The American pharmaceutical giant Johnson & Johnson says it's agreed to pay up to $5.5 billion to settle lawsuits claiming its talc products cause ovarian cancer. Iran's state broadcaster says two men who took part in nationwide anti-government protests have been publicly executed in the city of Isfahan. The thousands of protesters were killed in January during a crackdown by the authorities. Police in Seattle now believe at least three suspects were involved in the deadly shooting at a food festival on Sunday night, and that one of them is among the three dead. A 15-year-old boy has been detained. A man has been arrested after three women, one of them pregnant, were stabbed in Paris on Monday. Authorities say two of the victims are in a critical condition. And the Italian footballing great Paolo Maldini has resigned from the National Football Federation after his former teammate Andrea Pirlo was no longer considered a candidate to teach and coach Italy's men's team. And that is the latest. BBC World Service News.
0: For the last several decades, American officials have claimed that Iran, ISIS, or even to some degree China, are some of the biggest threats to U.S. national security. But the other day, the Trump administration released a 100-page report about the dangers of Cuban intelligence and its communist ideology. And the State Department released a video to promote their case.
2: Virtually every left-wing, radical, violent terrorist group in the Western Hemisphere has at some point relied on support from Cuba. And we have 90 miles from our shores a failed state that also happens to be friendly territory for some of our adversaries.
0: The report paints a picture of this isolated island off the coast of Florida as one of the biggest threats to U.S. national security over the last half century. It depicts a through line from the Cuban Revolution to the left-wing politics we see in the U.S. today. It alleges that Cuba has run a sustained campaign of subversion against the U.S. through a sophisticated spy ring that's reached the highest levels of the U.S. government. And it says Cuba has cultivated generations of American activists, from nonprofits to anti-ICE collectives, and backed a wave of left-wing terrorism on American soil. For its part, the Cuban government has dismissed this all as a mediocre propaganda pamphlet. From the BBC, I'm Asma Khalid in Washington, D.C. And today on The Global Story, what story is the Trump administration telling about Cuba? And why now?
3: I'm Michael Bustamante. I'm an associate professor of history and the chair for Cuban and Cuban American Studies at the University of Miami.
0: Well, Michael, thank you for taking the time to speak with us. We wanted to have you on the show today to help us make sense of this new U.S. State Department report that was recently released. It's a 100-page document, for those who may not be familiar with it, titled Cuba, the Capital of 21st Century Communism. I have been giving it a read. I would say it is an unusual government document in some ways, and it is a narrative I have not really heard emphasized by the U.S. government in recent years. And I say this as someone who covered the White House and covered American politics for several years. With that being said, Michael, what's the central argument of this report?
3: I mean, on the one hand, there's a historical argument. which is that Cuba, dating back to the 1960s, was sort of a base for what the report calls subversion of Western civilization through its support for various third world revolutionary and socialist movements. And there's some truth to that. But the other part of the argument is that Cuba continues to be a base from which subversive activities are still happening. And that sort of slippery linkage between past and present is, I think, where the report finds itself on shakiest argumentative ground.
0: It strikes me that the central thesis almost seems to be that in some ways Cuba is, in the eyes of the writers, the seat of left-wing revolutionary activism and surveillance across several of the last recent decades.
3: Yes. And this is one of the very bizarre things reading this report, because I felt like I was reading sort of a mashed up version of the work of many scholars I know who have written quite thoughtfully and in detailed fashion about the very long history of Cuba's place on the in the global left. And so Cuba was a sympathizer of anti-colonial and radical movements around the world. All of that is true. But the degree to which that somehow represented an existential threat to U.S. power and politics then or now is something certainly that historians would dispute, I think, quite aggressively with the authors of this report.
0: So let's talk about that long history that this report articulates. It goes back to the 1960s and talks about, in particular, this moment, Cuba's Tricontinental Conference in 1966. It mentions this a couple of different times, and I just want us to understand why the authors of this report believe that moment was so significant and what transpired there.
3: I would agree with the authors of that report that that was a significant moment. It was a significant moment in global history, in the history of third world politics. I mean, the basic context here is the following. The Cuban Revolution triumphs in 1959.
4: Havana, often the mecca for gamblers, sees the jackpot payoff of a political long shot. Bearing 26th of July banners, joyous followers of Fidel Castro sweep triumphantly through the Cuban capital hours after their rebellion had toppled the regime of Fulgencio Batista.
3: It has domestic ambitions first and foremost, but as the revolution radicalizes to a socialist project in the throes of conflict with the United States, Bay of Pigs, Cuban Missile Crisis, all that stuff that we like to read about.
0: History class, yes.
3: Right. The Cuban government also positions itself as an ally for anti-dictatorial, but also increasingly radical and socialist sort of insurgent movements in places around the world, mostly Latin America and the African continent. Remember, this is a moment of decolonization. Latin America, it was decolonized in the early 19th century, so Latin American nations are independent. Uh-huh. But a number of Latin American countries are run by right-wing military dictators, the kind of military dictator that the Cuban Revolution itself overthrew inside Cuba. But the Tricontinental Conference was an event in 1966 that brought together an amalgamation of radical movements, some armed insurgent movements, others not armed per se, from around the third world. This is where the tricontinental part, right? Asia,
0: so
3: Africa.
0: So who, for example, was in attendance?
3: Representatives of African liberation movements fighting against colonial rule in places like Angola. Insurgent organizations that were not necessarily massive or enormous, but trying to sort of create a space in places in Latin America to fight against right-wing military governments there.
0: Okay.
3: Representatives of also a more radical U.S. left. People associated with Black nationalism, for example, right? So this sort of notion that the third world needs to unite in pursuit of common objectives, common development objectives, common objectives of throwing off the colonial mantle.
0: The authors of the report use this term third worldism, and you kind of alluded to it a moment ago with this tricontinental conference, but what exactly does it mean? What are we talking about there?
3: Countries that are either not the global capitalist West or democratic West or the Soviet Union and the affiliated Eastern Bloc. And so third worldism is a way, in a sense, to try to appropriate that kind of Cold War label of a first world, a second world, and a third world as if it's less important, and to say, you know, we are on the front lines of important confluence of political and economic challenges that our societies face. Thinking about how underdeveloped economies in the global South can actually develop, what's the best model for that? What are the political paths to taking power in name of a more radical vision in which, you know, people from the third world are empowered to shape their destiny? That I think, you know, sort of at the surface level is kind of the basic idea.
0: This report makes a distinction between the communism of the Soviet Union in the 1960s and the communism of Cuba that we have seen during that time period and over the years. Can you help me understand that?
3: Yeah, it's an interesting distinction, and that has some base in fact. You know, the Soviet Union in the 1960s was established superpower. It kind of cohered and congealed into a very bureaucratic state. The Cuban government at that time was brand new and was sort of the mentality in a way of kind of tear it all down to build something new. Che Guevara, his famous idea of the new man and his own very famous sort of confrontations with the Soviet Union. They saw the Soviet Union as too conservative, as not willing to support also other radical movements around the world because of geopolitical concerns of not wanting to rock the boat too much in the United States' backyard. And Che Guevara is coming along and saying, you know, we want to forge one, two, three, many, you know, Vietnams around the world so that, you know, imperialism in the United States is always caught off balance and can't defeat the kinds of movements that we're supporting. So the differences with the Soviet Union were multiple. And I think where the report is right is that Cuba's role there was something that was kind of as a kind of a hub and a convener of this sort of network was a novelty.
0: So at the same time that the report talks about this tri-continental conference that was happening in Cuba in 1966, it also talks about this era in the 1960s in which Cuba is framed as kind of a nexus point for all sorts of left-wing activism, connecting things like the Black Panther movement with Pan-Africanism and movements for independence across Africa, guerrilla movements in Latin America, that it was all kind of, in their view, united against one common enemy, the United States. What do you make of that?
3: So Cuba absolutely was a nexus and a hub for all of those kinds of things. Cuba both trained guerrilla fighters. It provided exile to people who were fleeing persecution for their ideas. Where the sort of truth quality of the report, I think, can be called into question is how all of that is framed, right? And the way in which the report seems to insinuate a lack of agency on the part of some of those constituent groups who might have looked to Havana or gone to Havana or, you know, seen the Cuban Revolution positively. I mean, I think particularly flagrant in this regard is the notion that the sort of Black nationalism was somehow born or fundamentally influenced from Havana. The report is actually quite vague on the wording it uses for things like causality. It talks, just to use the case of Black nationalism, about the role of a man named Robert Williams, who's one of the founders of the notion of Black nationalism, right? Who goes into exile in Cuba, and the Cuban government helps him broadcast an illicit radio broadcast called Radio Free Dixie into the Jim Crow South.
0: Mm-hmm.
3: Now, that might seem like subversion, and it certainly seemed like subversion to people like J. Edgar Hoover at the time. But if you're in the Jim Crow South fighting for civil rights, maybe you see that a little bit differently, right? And so, and it's also not to say that, you know, Robert Williams' ideas weren't born in Havana. He might have turned to Havana. Havana might offer support. But again, the degree to which Havana is sort of tagged in this report is kind of almost like the mastermind. Again, simplifies a much more complex story. A complex story of collaboration, but also conflict. Robert Williams is a great example. He leaves Cuba eventually because he's frustrated that the Cuban government is not doing enough to address Cuba's own racial disparities. And he leaves. He's fed up with the Cuban Revolutionary Project. So again, these are parts of the more complex story that are left out of this report.
0: Yeah. Michael, beyond just the influence operations, this report spells out that Cuba over the decades was building an international spy network. And it names specific people, including the former U.S. ambassador to Bolivia. Can you help us make sense of that and how vast this spy network has been?
3: There is absolutely history of the Cuban government having a very sophisticated intelligence capacity. And over the years, there have been a number of, you know, very high profile kind of outings of Cuban agents who have worked their way up into the highest levels of the U.S. government. They were U.S. officials that grew to have criticisms of U.S. foreign policy, whether toward Cuba or other parts of the world, and that the Cuban government was able to leverage that to get them to send information. So Victor Manuel Rocha is the one that you mentioned. Ana Belén Montes is an even more, I think, sort of nefarious case. She rose to be the head of Latin America for the National Intelligence Directorate in the U.S. government. I mean, she was a career official, born in Puerto Rico, and worked as a Cuban agent for years. So it's absolutely true that the Cuban government has kind of punched above its weight, or what you might expect from a, you know, relatively small country in terms of intelligence capacity.
0: Before we move on, I just want to understand why somebody who is in sort of the higher echelons, if you say, of the State Department or the Pentagon, National Security Council, might be enticed to be a spy for Cuba. I mean, yes, we know many nations try to recruit spies. Presumably they're offering money, access. The perception is that Cuba is a fairly poor country and doesn't have the resources to be able to offer people if they were to spy for Cuba.
3: It's not about monetary reward. That certainly wasn't ever the motivation of someone like Ana Belén Montes. And that's the case that I think has been most deeply reported and written about at this point. I mean, she's someone from Puerto Rico. There are obviously long questions about the status of Puerto Rico vis-a-vis the United States. Having a certain concern about that, in her case, I think made her sympathetic to the arguments of the Cuban government that they were, you know, also victims of sort of U.S. power and sort of imperial influence through its sanctions policies and things of that nature. So I think that the Cuban government has often been able to garner sympathy around the world, including from people in high-placed government positions that would lead them to do the kinds of things that they did.
0: So this report is not just a historical treatise. It doesn't just argue that the Cuban government had spies in the United States in the past. It doesn't just argue that the Cuban government was trying to create some sort of ideological movement of nations, as we say, amongst the third world, as they said. It is arguing that Cuba's revolutionary left-wing zeal has infiltrated grassroots movements. It alleges that the Cuban government's campaign is, quote, designed to turn America against itself. And it, in fact, singles out specific people, such as, for example, the left-wing pundit and commentator Hassan Piker, someone like Isra Hirsi, the daughter of the Democratic Congresswoman Ilhan Omar, and describes them as front groups and fellow travelers for Cuba. Can you explain what the report is arguing there?
3: So Hassan Piker was involved in this humanitarian convoy that went to Cuba earlier in the spring, and that's where he was singled out.
5: We are basically the last leg of this international convoy that's coming from all around the world. We're now officially on the third month of Cuba being without oil, and the energy grid collapsed in its entirety a couple days ago for approximately 29 hours until they were able to bring it back up. They're basically operating on 1 HP right now, the entire country is, and it's a total man-made disaster. It should not happen.
3: There was an effort on the part of a number of left-leaning organizations to gather aid. Humanitarian aid, so over-the-counter medicines, non-perishable foods, syringes to sort of deliver it to Cuba to help an objectively a very, very dire humanitarian situation that did not just start in January, I want to be clear, but it's gotten way worse since the cutoff of oil after the removal of Nicolas Maduro from power. And so the backdrop here is this U.S. pressure campaign on Cuba via sanctions and other coercive tools. And so these folks wanted to gather aid to deliver to the Cuban people to make an argument that the United States policy is a policy of collective punishment on the Cuban people and that's not fair. In many ways, I agree with that assessment. Aid is absolutely necessary, but this became also a big sort of moment of political theater for the Cuban government itself. This aid group was let in with sort of not a literal red carpet, but their efforts were welcomed by the Cuban government at the highest levels in a way that Cuban-American efforts to also channel aid into the country tend to not be, because those efforts are also come with criticisms of the Cuban government on human rights and other matters. There were some things about the optics of this effort that really bothered me. I think it gave the Cuban government too much of a pass for its own internal failings. While I share all the humanitarian concern and I share the criticisms of the humanitarian impact of U.S. sanctions. And so, again, you can make an argument that this effort was that they allowed themselves to be used for propaganda purposes or what have you. But like that is a very different thing than espionage. And I think the conflation of these two things in this report or the treatment of them under a similar frame is what I find particularly dangerous. There's a line in the conclusion of the report that says the following. Many of the most significant upheavals in recent American political history, from the George Floyd riots to the rise of Antifa to the explosion of pro-terrorist activism on American college campuses, so the report's words, can be linked, quote, in some way, shape, or form to Cuban influence.
2: This is a government that has spent, a regime that has spent the better part of 30, 40, 50 years destabilizing the region and the movements that they've supported. And they've lost, I don't know, 10 to 15% of their population since 2021 because of how mismanaged the country is. We wanted to have a better future, and we're prepared to do things that help them get there. But they have to decide they want to do that. The people that are in charge there right now just don't want to do it.
0: How much of a threat in real practical terms at this moment is Cuba to the United States right now? Because that's the other thing about this report. It articulates a worldview of Cuba as an extremely dangerous country to the United States. And yet I'm also aware that in this particular moment, Cuba does not seem to be in a particularly strong position. As you say, the U.S. has had a blockade on oil coming into the island. There have been rolling blackouts here on our show. We have spoken to our correspondent from Cuba. I mean, he has spoken to us about these blackouts, food shortages. So what does the report say about this in terms of how much of a threat Cuba is to the U.S. in this moment?
3: I'm glad you're asking this question, because this is the big question mark for me, too. You know, President Trump himself has said on a number of occasions in the last 6-7 months that, you know, Cuba's a failed state. Cuba's about to fall. But it's difficult, I think, for the lay person to read this report and the kind of picture that it paints to understand, to match that up against the rhetoric that Cuba's system is about to collapse under its own weight of economic failure and immiseration. I mean, there was a video a few months back of the Cuban government put out on state media of military preparations for American action, in which soldiers were shown pulling an anti-aircraft gun on a cart that was being pulled by a donkey. It doesn't exactly project strength or force, right? Which is not to say that, you know, U.S. intelligence shouldn't take the work of Cuban intelligence agents seriously. And I think they do.
0: It seems like the argument from the authors of this report is that Cuba's strength comes not maybe from its military prowess, its economic wealth or anything. It comes from its ideology. And I say that, Michael, if I can read just a sentence to you from the report. This is on page 99, so near the end. It says, "To mistake Cuba's poverty for harmlessness is to misunderstand the threat entirely. Its material weakness was never the measure of its danger. Its power was always ideological, subversive, and parasitic." It goes on to say more, but it's a striking argument, I think.
3: It's true that Cuba, and I hate to keep using the metaphor, but has punched above its weight in terms of being a symbol for the world. But part of the reason it's been a symbol for the world, either of abject evil, of a one, you know, party communist state that represses its people, or liberation that sticks it to the man in the United States, part of that is about the long history of conflict between the United States and Cuba, the sort of David versus Goliath narrative. And so Cuba generates a lot of sympathy around the world because of the way it's perceived, or one can argue that it has been sort of beaten up on by the big guy. You know, when the U.S. government seems to have no problem getting along perfectly well with authoritarian one-party states in a number of places around the world, Vietnam, China, never mind sort of the Saudis or others, right? That U.S. objections about democracy in Cuba seem to be fundamentally inconsistent with a more pragmatic foreign policy elsewhere, and sort of the sanctions are treating the Cuban people's collective punishment. That has long generated sympathy on the American left, going back to the 60s, and then it kind of withered once Cuba actually became a communist state. So, you know, if that threat of Cuba as an ideological example is insidious, I guess I would throw back at the report's authors, you know, to what extent is that also a product of the way that U.S. policy has treated Cuba over the years? And given Cuba the ability to say, you know, we're the victims and we're trying to create an alternate reality, I don't think we can excuse members of the American left that have given a pass over the years to the Cuban government's own human rights violations. But again, these are all arguments that we can have on the terrain of political debate, and not as an argument about threats to U.S. national security.
0: We've been having this conversation with the full knowledge that, you know, this report is not happening in isolation. Earlier this month, we saw the Secretary of State Marco Rubio announce additional sanctions on the Cuban government. This is all also happening in the context of repeated threats from the Trump administration for some sort of possible takeover of Cuba. And I guess I lay that all out here, Michael, to say, what exactly is the U.S. government trying to achieve, in your view, by releasing this report?
3: Hard to say for sure. So on the one hand, there's the domestic political piece, right? This report is kind of ammunition in domestic political arguments, and the midterms are not too far away. It's hard to escape that, particularly with the frequency with which Democratic Party elected officials or aligned folks are mentioned explicitly. But on the foreign policy front, you know, the administration has been building a case in fits and starts over the last few months about Cuba's national security threat in a way that would perhaps tee up some kind of military operation, right? So in the same way that we saw the United States in the Venezuela case, you know, leverage an old indictment of Nicolas Maduro in court for drug trafficking, but then you sort of pivot to this notion of Venezuela as this drug trafficking hub, and that, you know, getting Maduro as a law enforcement operation, there was like an attempt to build a narrative that sort of set the table for what they did. Even if when they did it, it was still a surprise. I think we'd be naive to not wonder if the U.S. is doing that, right? So this report follows on a number of things. It follows on significant reporting, and I would also say speculation about the extent to which China and Russia have listening posts, that is their own intelligence facilities inside Cuba, which, you know, one could say, yeah, that might be a concern for the United States. It comes on the heels also of the indictment of Raul Castro in a federal court a few weeks back for his alleged involvement in the shoot down and killing of U.S. Civilians in civilian aircraft over the Florida Straits in 1996. It comes on the heels of a report, unconfirmed, again, seems very speculative, that Cuba may have acquired a certain defensive drone capacity from the Iranians, right? So all of these elements, and then now this report that says, you know, there's this ideological nemesis sort of off our shores that's sowing discontent internally.
0: 90 miles away from Florida, right? And so is the ideological concerns they have, is there any veracity for the idea that the ideological influence of Cuba has grown over the last decade?
3: I don't know how one would measure that kind of thing, but what I can say is that I find the allegation kind of startling in light of the ideological shifts that are happening in Cuba itself. And what do I mean by that? You know, back 15 years ago, Raul Castro, then the Cuban head of state, started articulating a need for economic liberalization, framed as we're improving socialism, right? But it was creating more space for the private sector, right? So the Cuban government over the last 10, 15 years has been gradually unwinding the economic model of state socialism, right? Mm-hmm. There is a private sector in Cuba today that is doing a majority of retail business, still in its infancy by the comparisons about just any other place in the world you go to, maybe save North Korea, but nonetheless is a shift. And so I don't think Cuba represents for the global left the kind of model of an economic system. Fidel Castro himself, in a late interview before he died to the American journalist Jeffrey Goldberg, sort of confessed and joked, the Cuban model doesn't even work for us anymore. And that made a headline at the moment. And I think some parts of a kind of a very doctrinaire, some may say campus left, hang on to some notion that of Cuba offering an alternative model of development. Anyone who spends a shred of time in Cuba, I think, would have real questions about that. Cuba's best economists argue that we are not a model for anybody and we need to change things from root to stem. So I do question the notion of the sort of ideological influence, right? I think also that the real economic issues, cost of living issues in our society are driving folks to look for other models. I think there's some folks out there who have a very simplistic view of what Cuba is or the kind of model that it exists. But again, my experience is that folks who actually spend a significant time there, who don't just parachute in for a week, come to start hearing these tales of Cuban people who may like a certain thing about the Cuban system or the principle of free healthcare, but are also watching as more than a million Cubans have left in the last 5 or 6 years. And it's not just because of American sanctions.
0: Joel, on that note, I just want to say thank you so much, Michael, for spending some time with us and trying to help us make sense of it all.
3: Thanks for having me. Hope it was helpful.
0: That was Professor Michael Bustamante, Director of Cuban Studies at the University of Miami. We also contacted the State Department for comment on why they released the report in this moment. And we were told that Cuba's intimate links to far-left extremism in the United States is one of the great untold stories of the past 60 years. This report's aim is to tell it in full for the first time, we were told. And a reminder that if you enjoyed our show today, you can find more from us on your own schedule. We are also a podcast. Just search for The Global Story wherever you listen to your favorite shows. That's it for today. Thanks for spending some time with us, and we'll talk to you again tomorrow.
6: 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Cloudy skies for this evening. We'll see a low of 66. Clouds again tomorrow morning, turning partly sunny in the afternoon, a high of 82. Mostly sunny, 83 on Wednesday. 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

0: Hello and welcome to Newsday on the BBC World Service with Anne Soy in Nairobi and Rob Young in London.
1: France's President Macron says wildfires tearing through the country's southwest are the most severe crisis facing the country since the Second World War. We'll speak to someone who's had to flee their home.
2: And we filed out, and as we got to the top of the peninsula, the smoke was building, and there was a real heavy, thick cloud of smoke that we had to drive through.
0: And we have a special report from one of the most dangerous places in Ecuador as the country battles local drug gangs with links to international cartels.
3: You can't really hide the truth. As you know, drugs kill. They hurt humanity, and most of all, they hurt teenagers. How can we root out something that cannot be rooted out?
0: That's all after a bulletin of the latest world news.
4: BBC News with Roisin Hasty. President Emmanuel Macron says wildfires raging near Bordeaux are the most severe crisis facing France since the Second World War. He promised to commit every available resource to contain the flames. The Times journalist David Chazan is in the worst affected Gironde region.
5: I went out to a place called Saint-Jean-d'Illac, 9 miles from Bordeaux, and I saw bone-dry pine trees igniting sort of like matchsticks, sending columns of thick black smoke billowing all over the place. Higher temperatures of up to 38 or even 40 degrees centigrade are expected within the next 2 to 3 days, and that could cause fires that have either been extinguished or died down to reignite.
4: In neighbouring Spain, firefighters are continuing to battle through the night, with temperatures there also forecast to hit 40 Celsius from Tuesday. Shares have fallen sharply in South Korea as a result of a large sell-off of tech stocks. Maura Fogarty has more from Singapore.
6: Today's sell-off in Asia's chip stocks comes as investors begin to question how much is being spent on the AI boom, as well as worries over rising competition from China's chip industry. Shares in Nvidia sank 5% on Wall Street on Monday on reports that the chip maker could provide a financial backstop worth $250 billion to help build open AI data centers. That's raising concerns about the extent to which the American chip maker may be financing its own customers. Investors are also nervous about intensifying competition from China after reports that China has made progress in developing advanced chip-making technology.
4: Austria has announced plans to increase military service from 6 months to 9 months as it looks to bolster its preparedness in the wake of Russia's war in Ukraine. Jacob Evans reports.
7: Austria's Chancellor, Christian Stocker, said the war in Ukraine had shattered the dream of lasting peace in Europe and prompted his country to make a change. All men in Austria must choose between military service or a longer civilian alternative working in fields like healthcare or conservation. This may also be extended from 9 to 11 months. Alongside military action, Vienna says it faces increasing threats from cyber attacks and geopolitical instability. The military service extension will come into force from January the 1st next year, while plans to lengthen the civilian service still need to pass through Parliament.
4: Iran's state broadcaster says two men who took part in nationwide anti-government protests in January have been publicly executed in the city of Esfahan. Tehran says the prisoners were involved in the killing of 4 security personnel. World News. From the BBC. A man's been arrested after 3 women, one of them pregnant, were stabbed in Paris on Monday. Authorities say 2 of the victims are in a critical condition. Eyewitnesses report a man wielding 2 kitchen knives running around lunging at women. The attack occurred days after an Islamist drove his car into a crowd in Berlin. The American pharmaceutical giant Johnson & Johnson says it's agreed to pay up to $5.5 billion to settle lawsuits claiming its talc products cause ovarian cancer. Rory Gallimore reports.
8: Johnson & Johnson has always denied that its talc products, such as baby powder, cause cancer. It's been fighting lawsuits filed by tens of thousands of people for years. Last week, the firm won a significant victory when a US federal judge cast doubt on the plaintiff's ability to prove the claims. J&J is now setting aside billions of dollars to try to end the legal battle. The settlement is dependent on at least 95% of the claimants accepting the offer. The company stopped selling talc-based baby powder in the US 6 years ago and now uses cornstarch instead.
4: Prosecutors in France have asked that the bank BNP Paribas and several children of the former president of Gabon, Omar Bongo, should stand trial as part of a large fraud investigation. The bank is accused of assisting the Bongo family to convert millions of euros in misappropriated public funds into luxury French real estate. More than 50 properties have been seized. The Italian footballing great Paolo Maldini has resigned from the National Football Federation barely 2 weeks after being tasked with a major overhaul of the sport's management. He quit after it was announced that his former teammate Andrea Pirlo was no longer a candidate to coach Italy's men's team. Pirlo's potential appointment had faced criticism over his ties to a Russian betting company. BBC News.
0: Thank you very much indeed for that bulletin. Hello, you're with Newsday from the BBC World Service with Anne Soy in Nairobi and Rob Young in London. Thanks very much for joining us today.
1: Coming up this half hour, you'll hear stories from France, Ecuador and Israel.
0: In business, Johnson & Johnson says it's going to pay $5.5 billion to resolve tens of thousands of claims alleging its baby powder and other talc products cause ovarian cancer.
1: And in sport, Isaac Fennin has the latest on the European football transfer window.
0: Your thoughts on all of our stories welcome, of course, by text or WhatsApp, plus 44 77 86 20 50 85. Now in France, the mayor of Bordeaux has said he's bracing for all eventualities as one of multiple wildfires burning in France is now 15 kilometres from the southwestern city. The mayor, Thomas Cazeneuve, said authorities were preparing to accommodate a large number of people should further evacuations be ordered. And earlier, the president

0: WKAR Radio Reading Service is intended for the use of persons who are blind, visually impaired, or may not be able to hold a book or newspaper. By continuing to listen, you verify that you qualify within one of these categories. 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
1: Cap Ferret, which is the town at the end of the peninsula on the west coast of France, to directly west of Bordeaux. And we were there holidaying as normal. And there were been a few fires in the previous years, big one in 4 years ago across the other side of the bay. So not necessarily a new issue, but when this one kicked off and it started and it continued to grow, and the town at the top of the peninsula, the houses started to be evacuated. And that was a kind of a first warning flag. And then as the smoke came in and sort of ash was falling on us when we were out for dinner, you know, you realize that's quite close. And, you know, we obviously keep a close eye on it. And people were getting a bit more agitated and thinking about leaving. So people started leaving. And then the sort of news was coming through via the local mayors and on Facebook that they'd always set up these pages to just inform people, look, it's time to evacuate your house and leave, as there's only one road in and out of the peninsula. Otherwise, people would have to all evacuate by boat.
2: So you found out then that you were being told to leave via a Facebook page?
1: Well, I woke up at 4 o'clock in the morning and saw that the town just north of us was evacuating. We had some friends staying, and we managed to get them a boat to get across to the other side so they could then head to the airport. And I just looked and saw that the evacuation had started coming down the peninsula. So it was time to all get up and pack bags and leave, lock up and leave. So quite a sad but kind of odd wake up, but everybody was well ordered and was managing it. You know, hundreds of people were in their cars filing out of the peninsula. Nobody was allowed back down. The police were doing a fantastic job of waking people up and getting them out safely. So amazing respect for all the fire services, police, ambulance, everybody who was doing, working so hard to make sure we were all safe.
2: And you were traveling with your daughter, who is four. What did you tell her about what was happening?
1: There was a lot of people up at 4 o'clock in the morning, bizarrely. I took my friend down to the jetty to get the boat, and I've never seen so many people up at that time in the morning, although I'm not usually up at that time. But people had that concerned look on their face. Bags were packed, and people were getting kind of a slightly anxious, you could tell. But once we were on the road, it was very well mannered. Nobody queue jumping. Everybody was being sort of gracious of letting people go in turns one by one on the road. And we filed out. And as we got to the top of the peninsula, the smoke was building and there was a real heavy, thick cloud of smoke that we had to drive through. And just past that, we could sort of see 50 meters to the left of us, the fire just still sort of burning away on the side, which brings it home, makes it very real. So we put the foot on the gas a little bit and headed towards Bordeaux.
2: And so it must have been a scary moment for the family.
1: Yeah, I mean, it's kind of one of those surreal moments rather than scary. I think, you know, everybody knows that the police and the fire service are doing their best, and, you know, you trust that they're not going to put us in danger. So it's just that more sort of eerie feeling rather than scared. Obviously, we had a four-year-old to look after and made sure that she was calm, and, you know, we explained things to her and that everybody was looking after us. And, you know, she coped really well, and she was, you know, concerned about where the animals were going to go, which is just part of the mind of a four-year-old. But everybody was pretty calm, and everybody's got to a safe place now. So that's a huge relief.
2: And so you've left behind your holiday home, your possessions that are in there.
1: Yeah.
2: Do you know what has happened to it? Has the fire reached it yet?
1: No. So we're, as I say, down at the end of the peninsula, and the fire has been sort of contained at the top of the peninsula. They've taken 2 60-meter tranches out of the forest. So they've cleared all the trees and gone back to sand as fire breaks. So that obviously stops the fire spreading. One of the problems they were finding is that because it's all pine forest, the pine cones that hadn't opened yet were basically heating up, and it was like a pressure grenade. These things could fly up to 700 meters, and obviously they're full of oil as well. And, you know, you can imagine the explosive pine cone being a

0: problem and spreading, but there's enough work from the firemen and the water planes that have dumped fire retardant. They're working really, really hard to make sure it doesn't go down the peninsula, because if it does, there's not much to stop it. There's just 20 kilometers of pine forest that's been very dry because it's been very hot, and that's going to be the problem this week as the temperatures ratchet up to 34 degrees centigrade and the wind is starting to push to the south as well. So it's going to be a watch and see this week, and hopefully we'll all be okay.
1: And after experiencing this fire this year, and as a homeowner in that part of France, has it changed how you think about the European summer, about the risk of wildfires, about climate change?
0: Yes and no. I mean, it's such a beautiful place. I think, you know, as humans, we're pretty good at working out ways to make things work for us that we like. I think there's a lot more intelligence being shared around the world from the wildfires in Australia, Canada, the United States and other places, where I think we're learning this is going to be something that's never going to go away. How do we live with it and manage it in a different, better way so that we can protect our properties and protect, obviously, human life?
1: Jez Cartwright there, who had to flee from Cap Ferret in the southwest of France as those wildfires continue to rage in that part of the country.
2: The Israeli Prime Minister Benjamin Netanyahu has arrived in Washington for talks with Donald Trump later today, and Iran is expected to top the agenda. It's the first meeting between the two leaders since February, shortly before they launched military operations. Elisa Ewers is a national security expert who served with the Obama and Bush administrations, and she's now a senior fellow for Middle East Studies at the Council of Foreign Relations. I asked her about the significance of the meeting.
3: Well, it is certainly significant for both the Prime Minister and for President Trump. On the one hand, I think Prime Minister Benjamin Netanyahu has been wanting this meeting for quite some time, although it's hard to imagine that he wanted the meeting under these terms. And I think for President Trump, he's also navigating what this meeting in the White House means, given the context of recently announcing that military operations against Iran have at least paused for the time being, and that he is yet again seeking a diplomatic agreement with the Iranian regime. And so for both of them, the opportunity to not only consult in private, but also how their meeting will be read in public is significant.
2: For the Prime Minister Netanyahu, what do you mean under these terms?
3: Well, it's clear that President Trump has said quite publicly in recent months that he has been frustrated with the Prime Minister at various turns. He has pressured the Prime Minister in public, especially recently with respect to Israel's operations in Lebanon and its military actions in Syria. And so the context for the Prime Minister is not ideal. I think he's also getting closer and closer to his own elections this fall in Israel. And so what he wants is a meeting of the minds and an ability to tout a complete alignment with the President of the United States. And it's unlikely that they're going to have that, whether on Iran or on a number of other issues.
2: So it is coming at a time of real tension between the two leaders.
3: I think there's certainly some misalignment and some disagreement between the two leaders. There's no doubt.
2: But the Prime Minister's office seems to be going to great lengths to say that the relationship is all good, there are no bumps on the road.
3: Well, they've certainly taken pains to do that. I think the leaders have disagreed in the past. That's no secret. And they find their way to kind of navigate through that. But both leaders are facing elections this fall, and so the stakes are a bit higher. I think what's important to keep in mind here is that the meeting is necessary for the Prime Minister. If the Prime Minister were to have come to Washington and not been invited to the White House, that would be far worse. So even if there is tension and even under these circumstances, having the meeting in and of itself is an important accomplishment for the Prime Minister's office, and they're going to treat it as such.
2: What then do you think are going to be the main talking points during that meeting?
3: Well, no doubt they'll start with Iran. And I think here the big issue is how President Trump is thinking about potential negotiations for another diplomatic pause or memorandum of understanding or some kind of arrangement that solves the current issue of the Strait of Hormuz diplomatically. And for the prime minister, he's going to want to talk about the Iranian nuclear program. So they're going to probably have to balance both of these things. I think after that, there are a number of other issues on the agenda. Of course, Lebanon is top of mind for both. I think recent movements between the White House and Turkey and the decision to sell advanced airplanes to Turkey is something that the prime minister may raise. The most recent announcements about a U.S. deal with the Kingdom of Saudi Arabia on a civilian nuclear program. So I think there's quite a bit to talk about. And then we haven't even mentioned the current state of affairs in Gaza, the escalating violence in the West Bank. And so the agenda is quite full.
2: Quite full agenda there, and some of the issues are things that there have been public disagreement between the two leaders. Do you think this meeting could bring them perhaps closer to a point of agreement?
3: I think this meeting for both of them would be successful if it has as little static as possible. Again, both of them going into an election cycle for Prime Minister Netanyahu. His polling numbers are not as favorable as perhaps he would like. And the war with Iran, as President Trump, are both quite popular inside of Israel. And so for him, I think he wants to come out of this with a sense of alignment because it strengthens his hand going into the election cycle. And it's quite possible, again, these two leaders have a lot of history, a personal relationship. It's quite possible that President Trump will keep that in mind and will also see to at least minimize the misalignment in the public sphere, even if they don't agree completely in private.
2: Elisa Ewers there, the national security expert who served with the Obama and Bush administrations and currently a senior fellow for Middle East Studies at the Council for Foreign Relations. She was speaking to me a little earlier.
1: Time for all your sport headlines. Here's Isaac.
4: Yeah, we had a bit of a shocker in the Women's Africa Cup of Nations as Tanzania beat South Africa 2-1, the 2022 champion, succumbing to an 86th-minute winner from Hasnaf Mbamba. Earlier on, Ivory Coast enjoyed an excellent return after 12 years out of the top-tier continental football as they beat Burkina Faso 4-1. We're going to hear from Egypt's Sar Essam as they make their return to the tournament after a 10-year delay. In men's football, the issues for Italian football continue to grow. Their overtures for a new coach for the men's team were rejected by Carlo Ancelotti and Pep Guardiola. It looked like the iconic World Cup winning midfielder Andrea Pirlo was going to take the role, but a backlash over his ties to a Russian betting company meant he's no longer a candidate for the position. And another legend, Paolo Maldini, has resigned from the Football Federation less than 2 weeks after taking over to revamp the sports management after three straight World Cup absences. I'll have more sport for you a little bit later on.
1: Talk to you then, Isaac. Thank you.
2: To business now, and the U.S. consumer goods firm Johnson & Johnson has offered to pay as much as $5.5 billion to resolve tens of thousands of lawsuits alleging that its baby powder and other products containing talcum cause ovarian cancer. Our business reporter Ijeoma Ndukwe is here in studio with the details. Talk to me through the case and how this settlement was reached.
5: Well, this case has plagued Johnson & Johnson for over a decade now. And we've all heard of Johnson & Johnson. It's a major US consumer goods company worth hundreds of billions of dollars, and its products are found in households around the world. Now, the company is hoping that this proposed settlement of $5.5 billion will finally put an end to this long-running legal battle. The company has been facing more than 69,000 lawsuits, and all of these include claims about talcum-based products, which consumers allege cause cancer. Now, talc is a natural mineral. It's mined from the earth, and it's found in places close to asbestos, which is a material known to cause cancer. So consumers and their survivors are claiming that Johnson & Johnson's talc products cause cancer. cancer due to this contamination with asbestos. And it hasn't helped the company that in 2024, the World Health Organization classified talc as probably carcinogenic to humans. Now, Johnson & Johnson maintains that there is no evidence whatsoever that talc causes cancer, but it stopped selling talc-based baby powder in the US in 2020 and then worldwide in 2023, announcing that it was transitioning to cornstarch-based baby powders. So on Monday, they announced that they would be settling the lawsuits, and the firm's vice president of litigation, Eric Haas, repeated the company's long-standing position that the allegations are meritless, and he says the proposed resolution will allow the company to put this matter behind it. But if accepted, the proposed settlement will cover 95% of these ovarian cancer claims, and it will include the firm paying $3 billion next year.
1: Gemma, thank you. Now, in Ecuador, there is a state of emergency in Ecuador as the country battles local drug gangs with links to international cartels. Once one of South America's most peaceful corners, Ecuador had one of the highest murder rates in the world last year because the nation has become the gateway for most of the cocaine reaching the US and Europe. The BBC's Orla Guerin reports now from one of the most dangerous places in Ecuador, the city of Durán, a battleground for the gangs, and a warning you may find her report distressing.
6: We've just arrived at the scene of a killing. There are four police cars, about a dozen or so armed police officers here. There are some local people standing, looking on. And just in front of me, there's a motorbike on the ground, and beside it, the body of a man. We've met one local man here who is willing to speak. In fact, he says he wants to speak on behalf of the community, but he doesn't want to be identified because of fears of retaliation. His words are spoken by a BBC colleague.
7: We're used to this by now because it happens every day here. You might just step outside and catch a stray bullet. You can't go out and chat like before.
6: Do you think the situation here will ever change, will ever get better?
7: It's a lost cause. Criminals are like ghosts. They just pop up wherever they please.
6: The police are moving forward now quickly. They all have their weapons at the ready. They've identified this house before. They believe there are weapons hidden and they want to get hold of them. All they found was some ammunition and two handguns, one of them rusty. The police captain leading the search is John Charles Bustamante. He says he can only trust the officers right beside him.
8: We've had many, many bad people inside our unit, inside the state, inside the politics. We've had many, many guys that are corrupted.
6: And they're in the pay of the gangs?
8: They are pay of the gangs.
6: For you, for your officers, how risky is it to go to a place like this?
8: It's a hard work. We had to fight against people with many weapons, with much, much money than the state.
6: What happens to local people if they speak out against the gangs?
8: They kill the people.
6: They kill them?
8: Yes, they kill them.
6: I'm sitting inside a narrow one-room breeze block house with tin on the roof, and I'm with a gang leader who has told us to call him Jonathan. He says he's 37 years old. Four of his gang are here with him. They're all armed, some with short-barreled semi-automatic rifles. We're sitting here and you have a handgun which is actually pointed in my direction. How many people have you killed?
9: Well, until now, about eight, I think. I don't remember well.
6: So you think you've killed eight people, but you're not sure about the number?
10: No,
9: I'm not really sure.
6: He tells me the police are not a problem. He has four of them on his payroll.
9: Whenever they're going to do an operation, they call me. They tell me to hide things and to get out of here. When they arrive, they find nothing.
6: Do you have to pay a lot for that?
9: Of course, we pay a monthly rate. It depends. You pay $1,500 or $2,000 a month.
6: The cocaine that you're selling is killing people. Do you ever think about that?
9: You can't really hide the truth. As you know, drugs kill. They hurt humanity, and most of all, they hurt teenagers. How can we root out something that cannot be rooted out?
1: That was our senior international correspondent, Ola Guerin, there reporting from the city of Duran, one of the most dangerous places in Ecuador. You're with Newsday on the BBC World Service.

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0: Hello, you're with Newsday on the BBC World Service with Anne Tsui in Nairobi and Rob Young in London.
1: Zimbabwe's former opposition leader Nelson Chamisa says he's building a citizens' movement to respond to what he calls the country's dictatorship.
0: We'll also speak to Zambia's vice president weeks before the country goes to the polls.
1: But first, this news.
2: BBC News with Roisin Hasty. Officials in southwest France say devastating wildfires are no longer gaining ground but remain unpredictable and dangerous. President Macron has described the fires near Bordeaux as the most severe crisis facing France since the Second World War. Shares in major chip firms have fallen sharply in Asia. South Korea's KOSPI index dropped by 8% at one point, triggering a pause in trading. The fall is partly being driven by news of technological advances by rival firms in China. Austria has announced plans to increase the length of military service to 9 months. Many European countries have been boosting their armed forces because of Russia's war in Ukraine. The American pharmaceutical giant Johnson & Johnson says it's agreed to pay up to $5.5 billion to settle lawsuits claiming its talc products cause ovarian cancer. The company denies the claims and insists its baby powder is safe. Iran's state broadcaster says two men who took part in nationwide anti-government protests have been publicly executed in the city of Esfahan. Thousands of protesters were killed in January during a crackdown by the authorities. The leader of the paramilitary rapid support forces in Sudan, Mohamed Hamdan Dagalo, has told his fighters there's no longer any room for retreat after they lost a key road to the army. The highway linked Khartoum with El Obeid had been controlled by the RSF since the brutal civil war began 3 years ago. Police in Seattle now believe at least three suspects were involved in the deadly shooting at a food festival on Sunday night, and that one of them is among the three dead. A 15-year-old boy has been detained. And hundreds of tiny snails have been reintroduced to a rocky Atlantic island near Madeira after being saved from extinction. At one point, the species was so rare the global population could have fitted into a single Petri dish.
0: Thank you, Roisin, for that summary of the news. Hello, you're with Newsday from the BBC World Service, live from Nairobi with Anne Tsui, and from London with me, Rob Young. Hope you're doing all right. Thanks for joining us today.
1: Coming up this half hour, you'll hear stories from Zimbabwe, Kenya and Zambia.
0: Isaac Fanon will be here with all your sport. He's got the latest from the Women's Africa Cup of Nations.
1: And as ever, we'd love to hear your comments on anything you hear on the program. Our text and WhatsApp number is +44 77 86 20 50 85. We begin with Zimbabwe, and the former opposition leader Nelson Chamisa says he's building a citizens' movement to respond to what he calls the country's dictatorship. He's in London meeting members of the Zimbabwe diaspora to build what he says is a consensus on the restoration of democracy. He resigned from the opposition party he founded, Citizens Coalition for Change, in 2024, saying that the party had been contaminated and hijacked by the ruling ZANU-PF government. I've been speaking to Nelson Chamisa about his so-called diaspora citizens consultation, engagement and listening tour.
3: Well, what is clear is that Zimbabweans at home and abroad have a common clarion call. They want to see change. They want Zimbabwe to be back into the family of nations. They want to see democracy in Zimbabwe. They want to see prosperity and their pride restored. And they are determined to contribute to that effort, particularly building the citizens' movement that we are building. We have a new citizens' movement that we are building to respond to the challenges of dictatorship in Zimbabwe. And there's a lot of excitement, there's a lot of interest, and a lot of hope, too, that we'll be able to fix our problems back home.
1: What would that movement look like? And I ask that because there has been criticism back home in Zimbabwe that you've been largely missing in action at a time when the country needed you to oppose that parliamentary push to amend the constitution to increase or to extend the terms of the president and parliamentarians.
3: Well, we have not been missing in action, particularly myself. I've been their action on the ground, providing guidance and leadership in terms of the response that is needed. Of course, you know that when you have not achieved your result, whatever effort you have deployed is never enough. And we continue to amplify that effort. We continue to organize ourselves and, of course, energy up as a nation, as a people, and as a movement to make sure that we respond to our challenges that we are facing. Of course, I must also emphasize that the amendment of the Constitution is a sad and heavy, tragic blow to democracy in Zimbabwe, because this is what we had as a problem with Mr. Mugabe, but we seem to have jumped from a frying pan into the fire with the current administration under Mr. Mnangagwa. He seems to have learned nothing and forgotten nothing, literally copying lock, stock and barrel what Mr. Mugabe was doing. So it's dictatorship 2.0.
1: Well, you have been in the opposition for some time. You left the MDC and then later you created the Citizens Coalition for Change Party, which you exited from as well. What are you hoping to do differently?
3: Well, I must say that I didn't exit by choice. We are fighting dictatorship. And when you are fighting dictatorship, there are numerous and a plethora of challenges that you encounter. It's never a walk in the park. In Uganda, you have the same circumstances. And elsewhere, where there's oppression and dictatorship like Venezuela, that is the same challenge we have in our own situation and backyard. But look, what we're going to do differently is to make sure that we move away from just focusing on the institutions to focusing on the desire and the goal of the people of Zimbabwe on the ground, building a movement as opposed to building a party. Because what we need is to fight with a broader base that is not alienating, dividing, but a base that unites. And a movement is the best approach.
1: Well, at the time that you exited, and you say it was involuntary, when you resigned from CCC, you said that it had been contaminated and hijacked by government. So what insurance
3: indeed
1: with any other vehicle have that you create
3: from the oppressive regime? But what we are doing this time round is to make sure that we are very thorough on the ground in terms of who participates at a local level. We are not going to allow people who are not from the local areas. That way we'll be able to provide a prophylaxis and a protector against any kind of infiltration that may be visited upon us. But you know that is the nature of all dictatorships, to always want to try and infiltrate the progressive democratic movements that are fighting for justice, freedom of the citizens. So yes, our challenges are men, but we are over them. And I can tell you that we are going to outflank, outgun and overwhelm all the challenges that we are facing, because we have learned a lot.
1: Really? And they have just extended their term and they got a 2/3 majority in parliament. So how are you going to outflank them, as you say?
3: Well, citizens have the power. Citizens are the source of all authority. But the extension was done illegally and unconstitutionally, because it was supposed to be done with the consent of the citizens through a referendum. That has not been followed. And there are challenges within the courts to challenge that illegality. The court is yet to make a determination on that. But on our part, we don't need the court to make any determination, because we know the law. There is the constitution, which has been violated and shredded apart. So what we want and what we are doing is to mobilize citizens to demand the reversal of that infraction, of that violation. And I can tell you that citizens always, you know, emerge victorious in such circumstances. It is also our opportunity as the people of Zimbabwe to make sure that we come together so that there is unanimity and unity in action to achieve a new national consensus for freedom, justice and democracy.
1: Zimbabwe's opposition leader Nelson Chamisa there speaking to me a little earlier.
0: Now, As Africa's youth population surges, the continent is expected to have the world's largest working age population by the year 2050. And so leaders are under growing pressure to turn this demographic dividend into real economic and social progress. And that challenge also applies to the inclusion of young people and women into decision making. The continent has had some notable strides in female leadership, with a handful of countries appointing women as vice presidents in recent years. The BBC's Dingindaba Jonah Boyoya has been talking about these issues with Zambia's Vice President, Mutale Nalumango, who's running again in next month's general election. So does the inclusion of women in such powerful positions help create a more inclusive society?
4: I have just been me in whatever position you give me, including joining the United Party for National Development, which is the ruling party today. I just came and wanted to work. And people saw that I was determined. Let us challenge each other on the issues of what we are thinking, what we are planning, how we can do things. Not because you are a man. No. No.
5: While that's the case, Madam Vice President, it's also true that a lot of these reforms that have to come to be more inclusive for women have to be deliberate, and they have to be driven by people in leadership like yourself, the second highest office in this country. What are you doing to ensure an increased participation of women and girls for a better society and their participation in decision making?
4: I don't think this should even be an issue of one individual sitting in one office, already overwhelmed, surrounded by men. I hope I'm saying something. Sitting here, Vice President, I'm supposed to be so influential, but you are influencing a space where it is men in your committee.
5: So would you say then that it's quite hard for you to make
4: decisions?
5: That influence.
4: That kind of influence will not come by one man. Vice President, in my constitution, I don't want to sound negative. It's a wonderful position. You can do influence. But it is so unspecific that vice presidents has its own challenges. It is not all powerful that you can just say this and that.
5: A further look into all of this, Human Rights Watch, for example, reports that one of the challenges that's found when it comes to women participating in leadership is the lack of resources. What are you doing to fix these problems to ensure that women and youth participation in governance and decision making is organic?
4: Well, the poverty issue. I think generally when you address the poverty issue, this government is doing a lot to support livelihoods, which is different from supporting a political career, because the cost of a political route is not what you think is a household issue. On the household issue, this government is doing everything possible.
5: A lot of young people on the continent have been going to the streets protesting. They are consistently told that the African continent is rich on resource, even by their leaders like yourself. But they also say the pace at which they are seeing things turn around is just too slow. And they feel like you are letting them down. Why are African governments letting their young people down?
4: We use wrong methods that simply draw you back. Rise up and do something that is positive rather than go and start breaking cars.
5: Isn't that an indication of how frustrated they are?
4: No. That is to me, that is a sign of immaturity.
0: Mutale Nalumango, they're the Vice President of Zambia.
1: You're listening to Newsday from the BBC World Service with me, Anne Soy, in Nairobi and Rob Young in London. A look now at the main headlines this hour. President Emmanuel Macron has said that raging wildfires are France's most severe crisis since the Second World War. Tech shares have plunged in South Korea, partly driven by reports of a big technological breakthrough in China. And Austria is extending its period of compulsory military service because of worries about Russia.
0: Isaac is here with all your sport.
6: Yeah, we had a shocker in the Women's Africa Cup of Nations. Tanzania beat South Africa 2-1, the 2022 champions, succumbing to an 86th minute winner from Hasnath Mbamba. Earlier on, Ivory Coast enjoyed an excellent return after 12 years away from top-tier continental football. They beat Burkina Faso 4-1. Later on, we're going to see Egypt return to Women's Africa Cup of Nations action after a 10-year hiatus from the tournament. Their place in the competition was only guaranteed after the Confederation of African Football expanded the showpiece tournament at the last minute. One of Egypt's most important players is Sara Essam. And before the team left for Morocco and their opening game on Tuesday against Zambia, I spoke to her from their camp at the home of Egyptian football.
7: For us, it's the most important game in our women's football history. After 10 years, we're playing this tournament again, and it's time to do our best and prove ourselves and show the whole world how talented we are and what a great team we have in Egypt.
6: You weren't even really supposed to be at this competition, were you? You were brought in at the last minute, so that must feel like you're a bit of a team of destiny.
7: Exactly. Like, I think we have something good in us, and then it worked out this way. As you said, it's destiny, and we've been playing friendlies, we've been going to qualifications, we've been really close to qualify, but then, like, thanks to CAF, they decided to expand the number of national teams, and we played 8 friendlies since February. So I hope we do well in our first game, most importantly.
6: Just talk me through what it's like to be a women's footballer in Egypt and how this tournament could maybe change things.
7: It's really different now. Like, I think it's a trending game. Every girl wants to play football, wants to join a team. They have more courage and bravery now because they've seen the generation that the previous generation and this generation, and it motivates them to join. And by competing in tournaments like this, it gives them more hope. They want to play the game, and you have role models now. It was really difficult 10 years ago.
6: So you've been part of this team for 11 years. Just talk me through how things have changed since when you first, you know, got in 2015 to now.
7: It's more sophisticated now. Like, of course, better organization, better management than before. We've been camping more and playing more friendlies, which is something we lacked because we haven't played. We don't really play in every FIFA agenda, which is sometimes not helpful. But yes, we have now GPS pods where we're following a lot of top 50 national teams and what they do, so we can improve, and we can improve in our ranking and our trainings, and also the video camera, the analysis, all this stuff, the recovery. Things like that help you a lot as a football player, especially on the international stage.
6: I know in Egypt for a long time, women's football was sort of seen as a lot far back from men's football and not seen as important. Do you think that's changing?
7: I think it's definitely changing because we are competing in this tournament. Let me be honest with you. Like, you're going to represent your country on the global stage. And since then, the FA has been helping and letting us participate in friendlies. And I'm talking to you now from the home of Egyptian football, the Football Federation's hotel in Egypt. We've been here since May, and we only take like 2-3 days off. So this is really intense camps, and it means that they are supporting us and they want us to use this as a start of a new era of the Egyptian women's football.
6: You've been drawn in a pretty tough group at this Africa Cup of Nations. You've got Zambia, who's your first match. You've also got Malawi, and then your last match is against the reigning champions, Nigeria. How do you navigate such a group? I know you say you've been working really hard, but it's a tall order.
7: Yes. We have the champions of Africa, Nigeria, in our group. And I think, again, for me personally, I always tell the players it's even better and bigger opportunity because everybody's going to watch this game. Everybody's going to see Egypt. Same like Egypt versus Argentina and the men. They were also the World Cup champions and they did really well. They were very close to win. But we're focusing now on the first game, Zambia. We've been studying Zambia every day in the analysis. We're we know that they have good players. We will try to do our best and to fight and not just make it an easy game for them and hopefully do a positive result. Because as I said, the first game for us is our biggest game in our history. This is how we call it in the analysis.
6: What does success look like for Egypt at this tournament?
7: To qualify, like we are targeting qualifying from the group stage. And this is a big dream for us. We have people from dual nationalities, new players. We have people with experience. We have also young players. So it's a good culture. And first time we have this mixed culture and experiences around the team. And we are hoping to qualify from the group stage and reach as far as possible.
6: And that would mean potentially, with this Africa Cup of Nations doubling up as a World Cup qualifier, you give yourself an opportunity to qualify for the World Cup next year in Brazil.
7: Definitely, definitely. It's the bigger dream. And we are dreaming. You are free to dream. And we always speak about this. And we always speak like it's 11 versus 11 at the end of the day, females and females. So like we know they have bigger experience and they won like titles and joined this competition more than us. But again, as we can see in the World Cup men's now, nothing is impossible. We just try in the 90 minutes to be the better team. And this is what I always say.
6: We are free to dream. Sara Essam, Egyptian international there. They play Zambia a little bit later on today at the Women's Africa Cup of Nations. Let me give you a couple of other stories before I go. The top story on the BBC Sport Index is news that Chelsea are chasing the signings of veteran England internationals Jordan Henderson from Brentford and Brighton's Danny Welbeck. Meanwhile, Inter are looking to sign John Stones, who left Manchester City after his contract ended.
0: Isaac, thank you.
1: Now, in Kenya, activists and lawyers are to bring a major legal case against multinational chemical companies, the regulator and the Kenyan government. They claim that hazardous pesticides and herbicides designed to make farming more efficient are harming the health of people there. Josephine Kasali reports from Nairobi.
8: The question is, do Africans, do Kenyans deserve a clean and healthy environment and clean food as Europeans do, as Americans do? That is the question that we have posed, and our answer is to the affirmative yes.
9: Outside the law courts in Nairobi, TV cameras are huddled around an activist and a lawyer.
10: Thousands of Kenyans have been affected by the use of these pesticides, and what we see is really shocking.
9: It's November 2025, and they're here because this court in Kenya's capital is hearing a case about the use of chemicals in farming, brought against the Kenyan government and several multinational chemical companies. Kelvin Kubai is one of the lawyers leading the case.
11: I saw that now these manufacturers were taking advantage of the vulnerability of these people. You know, you are harming people who have no ability to fight back.
12: We have received numerous...
9: The court agrees that the lawyers and their team can go out into communities and find people who believe their health has been affected by pesticides, to assess them and potentially enlist them in the case, making it akin to a class action.
13: Like a tingling feeling, as she said.
11: Yeah, tingling on the feet and the hands.
9: Kelvin and the other lawyers have brought on board two scientists to help them build evidence for their case.
14: I've also seen more desperate cases. And also, most of them seem to have lost their sensation because of the nerves breaking.
9: They're particularly interested in exposure to a herbicide called paraquat. It's a powerful weed killer that's been at the centre of thousands of lawsuits in the US, from farmers claiming that they've developed Parkinson's disease as a result of their contact with paraquat. Although there's no conclusive proof that the herbicide causes Parkinson's, the degenerative neurological disease, it has been linked to the condition in several epidemiological studies. The substance is banned in the EU and UK, not because of its links to Parkinson's, but because it's toxic if ingested. Nurse Priska Munua is working with the lawyers bringing the case.
15: I feel like it's a violation of the human rights, because if it's unsafe for the people in the European countries, it is even more unsafe for the Africans who don't even have the protection.
9: They assess 14 patients who've been diagnosed with Parkinson's disease and more who they believe are exhibiting symptoms without a diagnosis, all of whom they think have been exposed to paraquat. However, proving that any health condition is caused by exposure to pesticides will be challenging, particularly in an environment where both diagnosis rates and literacy are low. And additionally, many farmers don't know what products they're using.
16: So we've just pulled over by the side of the road, and just in my line of sight, I can see two people spraying the field next to me. I can also see two young boys, probably about 13, carrying rucksacks, the pesticide rucksacks with the sprayers.
9: What's most striking is that none of them are wearing any sort of PPE. No gloves, no goggles, nothing. If you look at the labels of a lot of these pesticides and herbicides, they often advise, with accompanying diagrams, that gloves, goggles and coveralls must be worn. One of the demands in the court case is for the government to provide more education to farmers on how to use products safely. Frederick Machiri is the CEO of the Kenyan regulator, the Pest Control Products Board.
17: Here in Kenya, we have a regulatory mechanism in place which ensures that the pesticides we have allowed for use by our Kenyan stakeholders are safe both to humans and also the environment if used according to label instructions.
1: Josephine Cusley reporting there from Nairobi.
0: Now, the Normandy beaches where the D-Day landings took place are set to be granted UNESCO World Heritage status. The beaches were the site of the legendary Allied offensive in the Second World War, which opened up a Western Front and helped push back Nazi Germany. Under its new designation, though, the site will commemorate all those who died, including around 200,000 German soldiers. It is unusual, though, to make a battleground a UNESCO site, so why here? Dr. Kate Vigers is an author and historian specialising in the Second World War and has been speaking to the BBC's Regini Vaidyanathan.
18: They originally thought of them as symbols of division, you know, where something bad happened, people were against one another. They're now saying that the way that the sites have developed, the way we're looking at them, bears a message of freedom, peace and unity among the nations. And I guess that's reflected in the numbers of people who visit these sites from all over the world for various reasons. So the rule has changed, and I, for one, am very pleased about it.
19: And how significant is it that German soldiers are also going to be properly commemorated now here at the same site?
18: I think it's a very interesting decision. And as a historian, you know, it's a slightly contentious one in that the battle was only fought because Europe was under an enemy occupation. That said, the soldiers on the beaches were your ordinary fellows. You know, they weren't fanatical. They weren't SS. These are your normal soldiers, and actually the more I've thought about it, the more it's right that they are commemorated in this number. They lost their lives too.
19: And many would have been conscripts, of course, as well.
18: Yes, that's right. I mean, a lot of these people had absolutely no choice whatsoever in what they were doing or who they were fighting for.
19: So officials have said that they're going to improve the information and also signage around the sites. Why is that important?
18: I think that's important for anyone going to the site who maybe doesn't have a broad knowledge of it. And when you know where you're standing and what happened there, it can have such a profound impact on you. So to improve that signage and visitor information is absolutely phenomenal that they're going to be doing that.
19: Well, I mean, we are in a period in politics now, I guess, where history keeps being dragged up, doesn't it, to justify current policy and ideologies. So how important is it to make sure people really have an accurate understanding of the past?
18: It's absolutely imperative. You know, the further things get away, the more mythologized they become, the more fictionalized they become. So to have an accurate understanding, as you say, as a historian, you know, my remit is to learn from the past, stop making the same mistakes. And unfortunately, mankind will always carry on making the same mistakes. But if we can try and caveat that with good information, strong research, telling people exactly what did happen rather than what politicians want you to think happened, maybe we can influence people's thoughts.
0: That was author and Second World War historian Dr. Kate Vigers there speaking to the BBC's Rebecca Kesby. 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
6: Hello, welcome to Newsday on the BBC World Service with Rob Young in London and Anne Soy in Nairobi.
4: Another heatwave is expected in parts of Europe from Tuesday as France and Spain continue to battle wildfires. The French President Emmanuel Macron says it's the worst crisis his country has faced since the Second World War. We'll hear from somebody who's had to flee their home.
6: Benjamin Netanyahu is due to meet Donald Trump in Washington for the first time since before the war in Iran.
4: In business, we'll hear why shares in South Korea have fallen sharply amid a large sell-off of technology stocks.
6: And we have a special report from the front lines of Ecuador's war on drug gangs linked to international cartels.
7: It's a lost cause. Criminals are like ghosts. They just pop up wherever they please.
4: Before all that, a bulletin of the very latest news.
8: BBC News with Roisin Hasty. President Emmanuel Macron says wildfires raging near Bordeaux are the most severe crisis facing France since the Second World War. He promised to commit every available resource to contain the flames. On a visit to the worst-hit region around Bordeaux, Mr. Macron stressed that the priority was to save lives. He said France would draw lessons.
9: Doubtless, tomorrow will be more complicated than today. We will win this battle together. We'll commit every possible resource, adapt to changing needs, and continue to innovate alongside you to win that battle. The priority is, of course, saving lives. So when we need to relocate to save lives, we relocate. When we need to sacrifice forest or sometimes property to save lives, we do it.
8: In neighbouring Spain, firefighters are also continuing to battle through the night. The Prime Minister Pedro Sanchez earlier warned of difficult times ahead. Shares have fallen sharply in South Korea as a result of a large sell-off of tech stocks. Maura Fogarty has more from Singapore.
10: Today's sell-off in Asia's chip stocks comes as investors begin to question how much is being spent on the AI boom, as well as worries over rising competition from China's chip industry. Shares in Nvidia sank 5% on Wall Street on Monday on reports that the chip maker could provide a financial backstop worth $250 billion to help build open AI data centers. That's raising concerns about the extent to which the American chip maker may be financing its own customers.
8: Austria has announced plans to increase military service from 6 months to 9 months as it looks to bolster its preparedness in the wake of Russia's war in Ukraine. All men in Austria must choose between military service or a longer civilian alternative, which the government is also looking to extend. Austria has been trying for years to improve its military capabilities. Police in Seattle now believe at least three suspects were involved in the deadly shooting at a food festival on Sunday night, and that one of them is among the three dead. A 15-year-old boy has been detained, and authorities say they're working to identify another suspect. Reports suggest there was a gunfight at the event. Four other people were injured, including a two-year-old boy. Nicole Powell from the Seattle Police Office gave this update.
11: At this point, we believe this could be gang-related. There were two groups firing in the area near the armory during a bite of Seattle. We believe two of the individuals were associates with each other. This is the 19-year-old who passed away and the 15-year-old who was arrested last night.
8: That update from the Seattle Police Office. World News from the BBC. Pharmaceutical giant Johnson & Johnson says it's agreed to pay up to $5.5 billion to settle lawsuits claiming its talc products cause ovarian cancer. The company won a significant victory in the decade-long legal battle last week when a US judge cast doubt on the plaintiff's ability to prove the claims. J&J has always denied that its talc products, such as baby powder, cause cancer. Iran's state broadcaster says two men who took part in nationwide anti-government protests have been publicly executed in the city of Esfahan. Footage shared on social media showed protesters gathering near Ali Khani Square to oppose the executions, resulting in clashes with security forces. Tehran says the prisoners were involved in the killing of four security personnel. A man's been arrested after three women, one of them pregnant, were stabbed in Paris on Monday. Authorities say two of the victims are in a critical condition. Eyewitnesses report a man wielding two kitchen knives running around lunging at women. Bystanders helped tackle the alleged assailant before a police officer arrested him. And hundreds of tiny endangered snails have been reintroduced to a small Atlantic island following an extensive breeding program which saved the species from extinction. Anissa Kadri reports.
12: Less than a centimetre in size, these tiny snails had been pushed to the brink of extinction. Their home on the Madeira archipelago had been grazed bare by invasive goats and rabbits, while mice saw the mollusks as a water source. But after conservation work, including a breeding programme at Chester Zoo, hundreds of the snails have now been returned to the wild. The team said they had one shot to save the species. The mission involved transporting them in the dark to snail-friendly crevices in the rock. It's hoped they come out of their shell to restore soil and boost the natural habitat.
8: BBC News.
4: Thanks for that bulletin. Hello, you're with Newsday from the BBC World Service, live from Nairobi with Anne Soy and from London with me, Rob Young.
6: Ahead on the programme, we hear from an evacuee who has escaped from the wildfires in France with his family.
4: We'll also speak to an Israeli politician ahead of Israeli Prime Minister Benjamin Netanyahu's meeting with Donald Trump at the White House later.
6: And we have a special report from one of the most dangerous places in Ecuador, a battleground of gangs. And as ever, we'd love to hear your thoughts on anything you hear on the programme. Our text number is +44 77 86 20 50 85.
4: In France, the mayor of Bordeaux has said he's bracing for all eventualities as one of multiple wildfires burning in France is just 15 kilometres from the southwestern city. The mayor, Thomas Cazeneuve, said authorities were preparing to accommodate a large number of people should further evacuations be ordered. Earlier, the president, Emmanuel Macron, visited the fire-ravaged Gironde region and underlined the seriousness of the situation.
13: We have a situation today that's the hardest we've ever seen, the hardest since the Second World War. There are now more than 160,000 hectares that have been burnt, and the season is far from over.
4: Well, firefighters continue to battle some of Europe's worst wildfires in years before another spell of hot, dry weather arrives within days. Both in France and Spain, more than 300,000 people have been evacuated, with entire communities, campsites and

0: 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By continuing to listen, you verify that you qualify within one of these categories. 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
1: You know, we obviously keep a close eye on it, and people were getting a bit more agitated and thinking about leaving. So people started leaving, and then the sort of news was coming through via the local mayors and on Facebook that they'd always set up these pages to just inform people, look, it's time to evacuate your house and leave, as there's only one road in and out of the peninsula. Otherwise, people would have to all evacuate by boat.
2: So you found out then that you were being told to leave via a Facebook page?
1: Well, I woke up at 4 o'clock in the morning and saw that the town just north of us was evacuating. We had some friends staying, and we managed to get them a boat to get across to the other side so they could then head to the airport. And I just looked and saw that the evacuation started coming down the peninsula. So it was time to all get up and pack bags and leave, lock up and leave. So quite a sad but kind of odd wake up, but everybody was well ordered and was managing it. You know, hundreds of people were in their cars filing out of the peninsula. Nobody was allowed back down. The police were doing a fantastic job of waking people up and getting them out safely. So amazing respect for all the fire services, police, ambulance, everybody who was doing, working so hard to make sure we were all safe.
2: And you were traveling with your daughter, who is four. What did you tell her about what was happening?
1: There was a lot of people up at 4 o'clock in the morning, bizarrely. I took my friend down to the jetty to get the boat, and I've never seen so many people up at that time in the morning, although I'm not usually up at that time. But people had that concerned look on their face. Bags were packed, and people were getting kind of a slightly anxious, you could tell. But once we were on the road, it was very well mannered. Nobody queue jumping. Everybody was being sort of gracious of letting people go in turns one by one on the road. And we filed out. And as we got to the top of the peninsula, the smoke was building and there was a real heavy, thick cloud of smoke that we had to drive through. And just past that, we could sort of see 50 meters to the left of us, the fire just still sort of burning away on the side, which brings it home, makes it very real. So we put the foot on the gas a little bit and headed towards Bordeaux.
2: And so you've left behind your holiday home, your possessions that are in there.
1: Yeah.
2: Do you know what has happened to it? Has the fire reached it yet?
1: No. So we're, as I say, down at the end of the peninsula, and the fire has been sort of contained at the top of the peninsula. They've taken 260-meter tranches out of the forest. So they've cleared all the trees and gone back to sand as fire breaks. So that obviously stops the fire spreading. One of the problems they were finding is that because it's all pine forest, the pine cones that hadn't opened yet were basically heating up, and it was like a pressure grenade. These things could fly up to 700 meters, and obviously they're full of oil as well. And you know, you can imagine the explosive pine cone being a huge problem and spreading. But there's enough work from the firemen and the water planes that have dumped fire retardant. They're working really, really hard to make sure it doesn't go down the peninsula, because if it does, there's not much to stop it. There's just 20 kilometers of pine forest that's been very dry because it's been very hot, and that's going to be the problem this week as the temperatures ratchet up to 34 degrees centigrade and the wind is starting to push to the south as well. So it's going to be a watch and see this week, and hopefully we'll all be okay.
2: And after experiencing this fire this year, and as a homeowner in that part of France, has it changed how you think about the European summer, about the risk of wildfires, about climate change?
1: Yes and no. I mean, it's such a beautiful place. I think, you know, as humans, we're pretty good at working out ways to make things work for us that we like. I think there's a lot more intelligence being shared around the world from the wildfires in Australia, Canada, the United States and other places, where I think we're learning this is going to be something that's never going to go away. How do we live with it and manage it in a different, better way so that we can protect our properties and protect, obviously, human life?
2: Jez Cartwright there, who with his wife and daughter had to flee those wildfires in southwest France.

0: It's now back in the UK.
1: Let's bring in some business news now. At 13 minutes past the hour, and shares have fallen sharply in South Korea as a result of a large sell-off of tech stocks. The main Kospi index dropped by 8% at one point. Our business reporter Ijoma Ndukwe has been following this, and she is in the London studio. So, Ijoma, what's happening on the Asian markets?
2: Yes, so we've been seeing this slump in Asian stocks following this sell-off in chip-making firms from Wall Street to Asia. We saw shares in the major Asian chip firm SK Hynix fall as much as 13%, and shares of the tech firm Samsung fell by up to 12%, which in turn dragged down South Korea's Kospi market index by 10%. And of course, the Kospi is seen as a bellwether for artificial intelligence investments. We also saw losses on other Asian markets, including Japan's Nikkei and Taiwan's index. And that's because investors have developed jitters about corporate debt levels rising as we see artificial intelligence firms spending billions on technology infrastructure. And there are concerns about how that will affect revenues.
1: Tell us more about what's behind this sell-off.
2: Well, partially those jitters are due to recent reports on China beginning the mass production of a type of chip-making machine. It's called extreme ultraviolet lithography, and it's an advanced chip-making tool. And these machines are expected to be delivered to China by this year, at some point this year. Now, that this technology had previously only been mastered by the Dutch company ASML, which makes the world's most complex machine that produces the most advanced chips. But now that technology looks to be in the hands of Chinese companies, ASML sales could be affected due to this major competition. And as a result of this, we've already seen shares for ASML slide by as much as 8.3%. Now, China's developing this technology because it's all part of China's push for greater self-sufficiency in these leading technologies. And they've also had to contend with limited access to advanced chip-making machines due to American-led restrictions.
1: Many thanks, Ijoma Ndukwe there. And from business, let's talk about sports. And Isaac, the WAFCON, you're still following that up. And, you know, quite a sensation Tanzania has been.
3: Yes, indeed. Mystic in Freetown said it was a deserved performance by Tanzania over South Africa. I am enjoying the tournament, and he would have enjoyed the performance from the Tanzanian team. They beat South Africa 2-1, the 2022 champions, to come into an 86th-minute winner from Hasnaf Mbamba. Earlier on, Ivory Coast enjoyed an excellent return after 12 years out of top-tier continental football. They beat Burkina Faso 4-1. The top story on the BBC Sport Index is news that Chelsea are chasing the signings of veteran England internationals Jordan Henderson from Brentford and Brighton's Danny Welbeck. Meanwhile, Inter looking to sign John Stones, who left Manchester City after his contract ended. We'll have more sport later on in the programme.
0: We will talk to you then. Isaac, thank you very much indeed. Now, the Israeli Prime Minister Benjamin Netanyahu is in the United States for talks with Donald Trump and is reportedly planning to make the case for an expanded war in Iran. Tensions have been increasing between the two leaders over the handling of the conflict, which is deeply unpopular in the US. Well, days of escalating US and Iranian strikes have now given way to a lull as America says further peace talks are taking place. We can speak now to the former Israeli Member of Parliament, founder of a new political party, the Oz Party, Einat Wilf. Welcome back to the programme. How would you describe the state of relations between Donald Trump and Benjamin Netanyahu at the moment?
4: First of all, it's tough to say because we've seen in the past that these have been used as covers to launch operations. There would be talks of tensions, of the relations not doing well. Everyone would fall for that, and then a joint operation would be launched. So I must admit that I'm hesitant to see that this might be happening once again. I'm just putting it out there. The other thing is this, In terms of the structural issue, the United States obviously will always have a very different risk profile than Israel, given its geography, its size, and as a result, both countries, regardless of who the leaders are, will always have very different assessments of the risks they're facing in the Middle East.
0: Donald Trump chose to say late on Monday that Israel wouldn't survive without the United States, just a day before he is to meet Israel's prime minister. Is that also your assessment, that Israel wouldn't survive without the US?
4: My assessment tends to actually be quite the opposite. There's all these American firsters who tend to say that. And I always like to remind them that it is only since America has become a strong ally of Israel in the mid-70s that we've stopped winning our wars. And this has been by design, of course. Before that, whether it was with Czech weapons or French weapons or Soviet or even British, Israel not only won its wars, it won so decisively. And this is precisely why in the late 60s into the 70s, the United States decided to kind of give Israel this bear hug that on the one hand was very convenient, being a very strong ally, but also put Israel on a major leash. And we see it now with Iran. Again and again, Israel, and especially the Air Force, which has proven itself incredibly effective, has been prevented from operating. And we're seeing also that the Iranians, it was also mentioned now in your programs, the Iranians with the Qataris had a very effective influence campaign, resting, as always they do, on deep anti-Semitic libels that Israel dragged the United States into war. And the thing is, if the United States had just let Israel operate and kind of say, you know what, we're not doing anything, but they're welcome to operate, I think we would be in a very different position.
0: Many people listening to this, particularly European political leaders, would say that the United States has not held Israel's leash, to use your analogy, tight enough in recent years. But if this reporting in Hebrew language media in Israel is correct, that Benjamin Netanyahu is to make the case to Donald Trump to expand the war in Iran, what would that look like? Because the American military strategists appear to be telling the White House that there's very little left to hit in Iran.
4: Again, I don't know what it is in terms of the operations. I do know that there is a sense in Israel that the Israeli Air Force has been incredibly effective. Again, we see that the Iranians are doing a lot in order to prevent Israel from entering the operations and to keep it only with the United States. They know the United States is very eager to kind of end the issue. And the thing is this, the United States was willing to give the Iranians the kitchen sink. Everything. The only thing they insisted on was that they would not behave like pirates in the Strait of Hormuz. That's the only thing. They were pretty much willing to give them everything else. But the Iranian regime, more than it's afraid of the United States, it's afraid of its own people. And in order to pacify its people, it needs money. And it doesn't have money unless it behaves like a pirate in an internationally recognized, naturally occurring waterway. But that's the one thing that the United States kind of cannot afford to allow. And we go back to square one, where nothing really can move forward without the fall of the regime. And the regime knows that the Israeli Air Force is incredibly effective, and they're trying to keep them out.
0: But if the Americans this reporting in America is right, and that there is little of the military targets left to hit from the air, should Israel countenance sending in troops if Benjamin Netanyahu does want to expand the war?
4: No, I don't think that's the issue. And again, I would doubt there's a lot of information warfare taking place. The notion that there's not much to hit might be part of it. Again, in order a way to say that the one clearly effective military operation here should be not allowed to proceed, which is the Israeli Air Force. So I would doubt. And the fact is, again, that it was kind of pulled back every time, not because there wasn't anything to hit. Okay. So I would even doubt that.
0: Einat Wilf, leader of the Oz Party, thank you.
1: In Ecuador, there is a state of emergency, the latest in a series as the country battles long drug gangs with links to international cartels. Once one of South America's most powerful corners, Ecuador has had one of the highest murder rates in the world. That's according to statistics last year. Now, the country has become the gateway for 70% of the cocaine reaching the US and Europe. The drug floods in from neighboring Colombia and Peru, and the two biggest cocaine producers in the world. Our senior international correspondent, Ola Guerin, reports from one of the most dangerous places in Ecuador, the city of Durán, a battleground of the gangs. And a warning, some listeners may find the following report distressing.
5: We just arrived at the scene of a killing. There are four police cars, about a dozen or so armed police officers here. There are some local people standing, looking on. And just in front of me, there's a motorbike on the ground, and beside it, the body of a man. We've met one local man here who is willing to speak. In fact, he says he wants to speak on behalf of the community, but he doesn't want to be identified because of fears of retaliation. His words are spoken by a BBC colleague.
6: We're used to this by now because it happens every day here. You might just step outside and catch a stray bullet. You can't go out and chat like before.
5: Do you think the situation here will ever change, will ever get better?
6: It's a lost cause. Criminals are like ghosts. They just pop up wherever they please.
5: The police are moving forward now quickly. They all have their weapons at the ready. They've identified this house before. They believe there are weapons hidden, and they want to get hold of them. All they found was some ammunition and two handguns, one of them rusty. The police captain leading the search is John Charles Bustamante. He says he can only trust the officers right beside him.
7: We've had many, many bad people inside our unit, inside the state, inside the politics. We have many, many guys that are corrupted.
5: And they're in the pay of the gangs?
7: They are pay of the gangs.
5: For you, for your officers, how risky is it to go to a place like this?
7: It's a hard work. We had to fight against people with many weapons, with much, much money than the state.
5: What happens to local people if they speak out against the gangs?
7: They kill them.
5: They kill them?
7: Yes, they kill them.
5: I'm sitting inside a narrow one-room breeze block house with tin on the roof, and I'm with a gang leader who has told us to call him Jonathan. He says he's 37 years old. Four of his gang are here with him. They're all armed, some with short-barreled semi-automatic rifles. We're sitting here and you have a handgun, which is actually pointed in my direction. How many people have you killed?
8: Well, until now, about eight, I think. I don't remember well.
5: So you think you've killed eight people, but you're not sure about the number?
8: No, I'm not really sure.
5: He tells me the police are not a problem. He has four of them on his payroll.
8: Whenever they're going to do an operation, they call me. They tell me to hide things and to get out of here. When they arrive, they find nothing.
5: Do you have to pay a lot for that?
8: Of course, we pay a monthly rate. It depends. You pay $1,500 or $2,000 a month.
5: The cocaine that you're selling is killing people. Do you ever think about that?
8: You can't really hide the truth. As you know, drugs kill. They hurt humanity, and most of all, they hurt teenagers. How can we root out something that cannot be rooted out?
5: Captain Bustamante keeps on trying. He has tracked three suspected drug dealers to their door. Come out, he shouts. Get on the ground. One suspect is soon in handcuffs and is later charged. For this police unit, in a war of attrition, a small victory.
1: Our senior international correspondent Ola Guerin reporting there. This is Newsday from the BBC World Service. 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
1: The Sudanese army has captured a key highway connecting the capital to the besieged city of El Obeid as its rivals vow to fight back.
0: And we speak to a researcher who's trialling a drug that could help prevent Ebola infection after exposure.
1: And the Normandy beaches are to be granted UNESCO World Heritage Site status. First, a summary of the news.
2: BBC News with Roisin Hasty. Officials in southwest France say devastating wildfires are no longer gaining ground but remain unpredictable and dangerous. President Macron has described the fires near Bordeaux as the most severe crisis facing France since the Second World War. Shares in major chip firms have fallen sharply in Asia. South Korea's Kospi Index dropped by 8% at one point, triggering a pause in trading. The fall is partly being driven by reports of technological advances by rival chip companies in China. Austria has announced plans to increase the length of military service to 9 months. All men in Austria must choose between military service or a longer civilian alternative. Many European countries have been boosting their armed forces because of Russia's war in Ukraine. Russian officials say Ukraine launched nearly 400 drones towards the Moscow region overnight. The local governor said an apartment building had been hit. Unverified pictures show smoke billowing from an industrial plant near the capital. The American pharmaceutical giant Johnson & Johnson says it's agreed to pay up to $5.5 billion to settle lawsuits claiming its talc products cause ovarian cancer. The company denies the claims and insists its baby powder is safe. Iran State Broadcaster says two men who took part in nationwide anti-government protests have been publicly executed in the city of Esfahan. Thousands of protesters were killed in January during a crackdown by the authorities. Police in Seattle now believe at least three suspects were involved in the deadly shooting at a food festival on Sunday night and that one of them is among the three dead. A 15-year-old boy has been detained. And hundreds of tiny snails have been reintroduced to a rocky Atlantic island near Madeira after being saved from extinction. At one point, the species was so rare the entire population could have fitted into a single Petri dish.
0: Thank you for that news summary. Hello and welcome to Newsday on the BBC World Service. We are live in Nairobi with me, Anne Soy, and in London with Rob Young.
1: This half hour, we're going to talk about the war in Sudan, the race to find Ebola treatment, and also a legal case in Kenya against makers of pesticides.
0: Also on the programme, the beaches of Normandy in northern France, where Allied forces landed on D-Day in World War II, are getting UNESCO World Heritage recognition. We'll find out what that means.
1: And of course, we'd love to hear your thoughts on the stories we're covering on the programme today. Do get in touch by text or WhatsApp. The number to send your messages to is +44 77 86 20 50 85.
0: We start this half hour with Sudan and the leader of the paramilitary group Rapid Support Forces there, Mohamed Hamdan Daglo, also known as Hemeti, has said that he's unleashing his fighters after they lost a key road to the army. The commander has told his troops that there's no more room for retreat. And on Monday, the Sudan military said that it had captured a 350-kilometer highway that connects the capital Khartoum with the besieged city of El Obeid after 2 days of fierce fighting. This highway has been controlled by RSF since the brutal war began 3 years ago. Mohamed Wad Alsak is a freelance journalist from El Obeid. He joins me now from the Ugandan capital, Kampala. Welcome to the program. So first, tell us about the importance of this highway.
3: How are you? It is really nice to speak with you and giving me the opportunity to talk about El Obeid and what's happening there. Okay. First of all, the recapture of this highway is very important for El Obeid, not only military, but also from a humanitarian and economic perspective. Okay. Also, securing this road has relieved enormous anxiety among the citizens who feared an invasion by the support forces, an event that would have erased their simple, struggling life just as it did it in Fashir, El Geneina, Al Jazeera, and Khartoum. The road also is a major lifeline connecting El Obeid with Central Sudan and Khartoum. Okay.
0: Right. And you lived in El Obeid before leaving and fleeing to Uganda. How was life in El Obeid?
3: For people in El Obeid, the war has not simply been about fighting on the outskirts of the city. It has affected the most basic aspects of daily life, like access to water, fuel, transport, food, and health care, as well as freedom of movement. And in recent weeks, recent months, drone attacks have also become part of people's daily lives.
0: And now that the highway has changed hands, what could change for people in El Obeid?
3: I don't think we can say that is the crisis is over simply because the army has regained the control of the highway, okay? Military control of the road is one thing. Actually, reopening it safely for civilians, commercial trucks, and humanitarian assistance is another. The key question now are, will trucks will be able to travel safely, and will food, fuel, medicine, and humanitarian did actually be able to reach in El Obeid?
0: And we are hearing that Hemeti is saying that it is not time for retreat. When you hear statements like this, what do they tell you?
3: When I speak to my family and friends in El Obeid, what I hear most often is not about the front lines, but about very basic things, how they can get water, how they can find transport, how they can reach a hospital, how can they walk outside safely, okay? The war has completely recognized daily life, and even carrying out basic tasks now require people to calculate the risk involved.
1: Mohammed, it's Rob in London here. I just wonder how you think things may well change given the shifting level of control there is in various parts of the country.
3: I think it could be a turning point for military control, translated into a real improvement in civilians' life. For people in El Obeid. That is mean real success will not simply be measured on military map. It will be measured by whether people can access water, food, fuel, and medicine, and whether civilians' movement and humanitarian assistance can take place safely.
1: The battle for the city, though, is far from over, isn't it?
3: The what?
1: The battle for the city is far from over.
3: No, it is not very far. It is like 10 kilometers.
1: The battle will continue to rage, will it?
3: It's continue up to this moment.
1: All right. Well, thank you very much indeed for joining us. That's Mohammed Wad Al-Sak there, who's a freelance journalist from El Obeid, but was joining us from the Ugandan capital, Kampala. Now, the Democratic Republic of Congo is in the midst of an Ebola virus outbreak, which has seen 3,200 confirmed cases and almost 1,500 deaths. The Bundibugyo variant of the illness, which is driving the current outbreak, has no currently approved vaccines or treatments. However, three clinical trials are currently underway in the country, including one called the EboPep trial, which is exploring whether the virus can be stopped after somebody has been exposed to it, but before they become ill. We can speak now to Dr. Marie Jaspar, who's an associate professor in infectious disease at the Saint-Antoine Hospital in Paris and is one of the two principal investigators in that trial. Welcome to the programme, Dr. Jaspar. Just tell us then how this drug, if it does prove to be effective, works.
4: Hello, good morning. So, this is an important question. First point is that we don't know if it's working, and you raise this point very clearly. It's a clinical trial, so we will know if it's working at the end of the trial. And this drug is supposed to work as if the the patient, the participant, the patient who have been in high-risk contact is infected, but as you said, not yet have symptoms, then the drug will eventually stop the replication of the virus directly before having a disease. And this is clearly the point, so that the participant will not be sick and will not transmit and will not be a new source of contamination in his family, in his community. And this will decrease the load of the disease in this community.
1: So how will you do this trial then? You'll only give this to people who you think have been exposed to Ebola in the current outbreak?
4: So we have a clear definition of high-risk contact. This trial is only for high-risk contact. When you have an outbreak, you have a lot of contacts, and we are aiming to just capture, to see and enroll the high-risk contact, which is person who have been in contact with someone who is sick and who have a wet symptom, meaning diarrhea, vomiting, or bleeding. And when we identify those high-risk contacts, then we propose to them, of course, it's only if they are okay to be participating in the trial, we're proposing to them, do you want to be included in this trial when you have two arms, one with the obeldesivir, so the treatment, and one with no treatment, so placebo arm. And for 10 days at least, we are following them very closely every day, twice daily, to see if they are developing some symptoms, if they are developing the disease, and then we continue the follow-up until day 42 to see if there is late presentation for the disease.
1: Okay, then. So how long would you expect these trials to take before you know for certain whether this works?
4: So this is a very complicated question because it depends on the dynamic of the outbreak. I cannot predict future, but I think this outbreak will be long. It's already very important, and things are not totally controlled in the field. So the project is launched and is funded for 2 years. We hope it will be shorter in terms of outbreak and in terms of inclusion. What important point is that we have statistical analysis that we can do earlier so that we can eventually prove an efficacy or a non-efficacy earlier.
1: Given the current state of the outbreak, though, doesn't it need to be far quicker than that? Because the outbreak may well be over by the time you get the trials completed. People need it kind of yesterday, don't they?
4: Yes, I hope it will be ended before. The dynamic is not very reassuring. There are a lot of cases, as you said. There is a few control of the outbreak for now, a lot of deaths in community. I hope it will be shorter. And even if it's shorter, but we have a large amount of participants included, we aim at including 500 participants per arm. So it's a big amount of participants. So we hope it will be shorter. But for now, no one's know.
1: And you're doing these trials in the midst of the Bundibugyo variant outbreak. But do you know yet, or do you suspect, whether this medicine would be able to be used in any Ebola outbreak, regardless of the variant?
4: Yeah, this is the point of antiviral drugs. They are much more large spectrum of action. So hopefully it will work for other strains like Ebola Zaire or other species of Ebola. For now, we don't know. I think if we find to prove an efficacy on Bundibugyo virus, we will probably be able to use it, at least use it in next Ebola Zaire. But it's something that we need to assess also based on preclinical data with the science around the drug.
1: And can we just talk briefly about the money? Who's funding this trial? And if it does all work as you hope it will, who would then pick up the bill when people are injected?
4: So for now, the trial is funded by several funders, including EDCTP in the European Commission, but also other partners that for now, it's not totally completely clear with exactly funding, but this is around organization. We already received funds from EDCTP last year to be prepared. So it was a program that was prepared before the Bundibugyo outbreak. And now we are trying to add on top of this other funds to run the study. And the very important question you raise is that who will pay the bill? This is really, really a big challenge. It was not going well before this outbreak, because when you do trial, then the drug is in the pharmaceutical company, and then you need to organize everything so that the drug is now in the field. And I think in this transfer of the drug, it's very important that we are together, that WHO plays its role to make sure that the drug is at the end of the trial available for the population. So, and all this is something that we are actually negotiating with the firm, which is Gilead, so that we are sure that the drug will be accessible for the countries after the trial.
1: All right. Thank you very much indeed. That's a Dr. Marie Jasper there, who's an associate professor in infectious disease at Saint-Antoine Hospital in Paris.
0: You're listening to Newsday from the BBC World Service with Rob Young in London and me, Anne Soy, in Nairobi. Here are our headlines this hour. The wildfires approaching Bordeaux have stabilized overnight. President Macron says that they are France's biggest crisis since the Second World War. And tech shares have plunged in South Korea, partly driven by reports of a big technological breakthrough in China. Iran has executed two more people accused of crimes during anti-government protests at the beginning of the year.
1: And there has been good news for your nation and Kenya in the Commonwealth Games. Isaac is here with more.
5: Yeah, a dominant performance in the men's 3,000-metre steeplechase after Edmund Serum led a clean sweep of medals ahead of compatriots Simon Koch and Leonard Bett. A big moment for Serum, who's won bronze at the Worlds last year. And this is his first gold as a senior. And after the race, he spoke to Ade Adedoyin.
6: Congratulations.
7: Thank you.
6: On winning the Commonwealth title.
7: Yes.
6: You're doing so much at such a young age. How are you feeling?
7: I'm feeling excited. Today I wanted this medal so much. Last year I went for World Championship. I managed to come up with a bronze medal. And this year I wanted to improve a bit as I'm preparing for next year for World Champ. So, and this was my first Commonwealth, so I was coming here for experience and also to medal. I was not sure if I was coming to win, but I thank God for the win today.
6: When did you know that you were going to win it? Because it was a tight race, it was a close race.
7: When the bell was rung, the last 1K, when I saw that in the last one lap, I had some energy, and I was very sure that I was going to win. Yeah.
6: I mean, Kenya owned this event because you always win it. It was a Kenya 1-2-3.
7: Yes.
6: Once again. How good is that for your country, for you both all to bring back the medals?
7: Of course, they are very proud. This is our event, and we want to return it back to Kenya. For some lately, Morocco, El Bakali have been winning it, and now we want to prove to him that we'll win this medal. We'll bring back the glory back to Kenya, yes.
6: Eliud Kipchoge is your mentor.
7: Yeah.
6: I mean, he's achieved great things in his career. How much impact is he having on you in terms of what advice is he giving you? What are you learning from him?
7: I'm learning a lot from Eliud Kipchoge. He's my mentor. I'm training with him. I'm in the same camp with him, with same management. Even today morning, he called me. He told me, Edmund, you can do it. Go for it. And as I have one word that I learned from him, that no human is limited. And so for me, I'm not limited. I can do anything that a man can do. Yeah.
6: I mean, you're so young. You won that bronze medal in Tokyo at the age of 17.
7: Yeah.
6: I mean, what can you do in this event? Soufiane El Bakkali has been the one who's dominated this event for many years. You beat Jordi Beamish, the world champion, in that race. What can you go on to do in this event? Because you've got a couple of big years coming up with the World Championships next year and then the Olympic Games in 2028.
7: I don't know what will come, but my aim now is to win World Championship, Olympic. And of course, in future, if the body is well, I'm going for world record. And I promise you that.
6: Okay. Yeah. Last question. Tell me how you're going to celebrate this.
7: I don't know, but I'm going to celebrate, I think, for the whole month. Yeah.
6: You deserve it. Well done.
7: Thank you, sir.
0: I can tell you how they're going to celebrate. He'll be welcomed. Big welcome here at the airport with a gourd of fermented milk. That's our traditional drink. I mean, steeplechase, 3,000 metres men's steeplechase. It's been a staple for Kenyans.
5: Yeah, it really has, Anne. I mean, 10 consecutive wins at the Commonwealth Games in the men's steeplechase. And Edmund Serum is definitely an athlete to watch. And he's clearly got some big shoes to follow in terms of Eliud Kipchoge as his mentor, but fantastic performance by them. As you mentioned, Anne, Kenya always dominant in the 3,000 metre steeplechase. Let me give you some other sports news before I go. Big wins for Tanzania and Ivory Coast on Monday at the Women's Africa Cup of Nations. On Tuesday, Egypt are hoping to get a good start when they play their first WAFCON game in 10 years against Zambia. And I've been speaking to Egypt's Sara Essam.
4: For us, it's the most important game in our women's football history. After 10 years, we're playing this tournament again, and it's time to do our best and prove ourselves and show the whole world how talented we are and what a great team we have in Egypt.
5: You weren't even really supposed to be at this competition, were you? You were brought in at the last minute, so that must feel like you're a bit of a team of destiny.
4: Exactly. Like, I think we have something good in us, and then it worked out this way. As you said, it's destiny, and we've been playing friendlies, we've been going to qualifications, we've been really close to qualify, but then, like, thanks to CAF, they decided to expand the number of national teams, and we played 8 friendlies since February. So I hope we do well in our first game, most importantly.
5: You've been drawn in a pretty tough group at this Africa Cup of Nations. You've got Zambia, who is your first match. You've also got Malawi, and then your last match is against the reigning champions, Nigeria. How do you navigate such a group? I know you say you've been working really hard, but it's a tall order.
4: Yes. We have the champions of Africa, Nigeria, in our group. And I think, again, for me personally, I always tell the players it's even better and bigger opportunity, because everybody's going to watch this game. Everybody's going to see Egypt. Same like Egypt versus Argentina and the men. They were also the World Cup champions and they did really well. They were very close to win. But we're focusing now on the first game, Zambia. We've been studying Zambia every day in the analysis. We know that they have good players. We will try to do our best and to fight and not just make it an easy game for them, and hopefully do a positive result. Because as I said, the first game for us is our biggest game in our history. This is how we call it in the analysis.
5: What does success look like for Egypt at this tournament?
4: To qualify. Like, we are targeting qualifying from the group stage, and this is a big dream for us. We have people from dual nationalities, new players. We have people with experience. We have also young players. So it's a good culture, and first time we have this mixed culture and experiences around the team, and we're hoping to qualify from the group stage.
5: That was Egyptian international Sara Essam.
1: Now, an hour ago, we brought you an interview with Zambia's vice president. Deluxe, listening in Monrovia in Liberia, says women make significant impact when they're given political space to thrive. Gone are the days when they were only considered the ones who run the home. My country, Liberia, is a typical example of what it means when a woman leads, because, of course, there was a female president, Ellen Johnson Sirleaf, for many years. But Akayu, listening in Uganda, disagrees. He says, worldwide, the position of vice president lacks the authority it deserves. Sometimes, he says, when it is occupied by a woman, it is an attempt to appease women voters. Thank you very much indeed for your messages.
0: Now, here in Kenya, activists and lawyers are bringing a major legal case against multinational chemical companies, the Kenyan government and the regulator. They claim that hazardous pesticides and herbicides designed to make farming more efficient are harming the health of people here. Josephine Carsley reports from Nairobi.
8: The question is, do Africans, do Kenyans deserve a clean and healthy environment and clean food as Europeans do, as Americans do? That is the question that we have posed, and our answer is to the affirmative yes.
9: Outside the law courts in Nairobi, TV cameras are huddled around an activist and a lawyer.
10: Thousands of Kenyans have been affected by the use of these pesticides, and what we see is really shocking.
9: It's November 2025, and they're here because this court in Kenya's capital is hearing a case about the use of chemicals in farming, brought against the Kenyan government and several multinational chemical companies. Kelvin Kubai is one of the lawyers leading the case.
10: I saw that now these manufacturers were taking advantage of the vulnerability of these people. You know, you are harming people who have no ability to fight back.
11: We have received numerous...
9: The court agrees that the lawyers and their team can go out into communities and find people who believe their health has been affected by pesticides, to assess them and potentially enlist them in the case, making it akin to a class action.
12: Like a tingling feeling, as she said.
10: Yeah, tingling on the feet and the hands.
9: Kelvin and the other lawyers have brought on board two scientists to help them build evidence for their case.
13: I've also seen more desperate cases. And also, most of them seem to have lost their sensation because of the nerves breaking down.
9: They're particularly interested in exposure to a herbicide called paraquat. It's a powerful weed killer that's been at the center of thousands of lawsuits in the US, from farmers claiming that they've developed Parkinson's disease as a result of their contact with paraquat. Although there's no conclusive proof that the herbicide causes Parkinson's, the degenerative neurological disease, it has been linked to the condition in several epidemiological studies. The substance is banned in the EU and UK, not because of its links to Parkinson's, but because it's toxic if ingested. Nurse Priska Munua is working with the lawyers bringing the case.
14: I feel like it's a violation of the human rights, because if it's unsafe for the people in the European countries, it is even more unsafe for the Africans who don't even have the protection.
9: They assess 14 patients who've been diagnosed with Parkinson's disease and more who they believe are exhibiting symptoms without a diagnosis, all of whom they think have been exposed to paraquat. However, proving that any health condition is caused by exposure to pesticides will be challenging, particularly in an environment where both diagnosis rates and literacy are low. And additionally, many farmers don't know what products they're using.
15: So we've just pulled over by the side of the road, and just in my line of sight, I can see two people spraying the field next to me. I can also see two young boys, probably about 13, carrying rucksacks, the pesticide rucksacks with the sprayers.
9: What's most striking is that none of them are wearing any sort of PPE. No gloves, no goggles, nothing. If you look at the labels of a lot of these pesticides and herbicides, they often advise, with accompanying diagrams, that gloves, goggles and coveralls must be worn. One of the demands in the court case is for the government to provide more education to farmers on how to use products safely. Frederick Machiri is the CEO of the Kenyan regulator, the Pest Control Products Board.
16: Here in Kenya, we have a regulatory mechanism in place which ensures that the pesticides we have allowed for use by our Kenyan stakeholders are safe both to humans and also the environment if used according to label instructions.
0: That report by Josephine Cassidy here in Nairobi.
1: Anne, you grew up on a farm, didn't you? So you'll be familiar with some of the arguments being rehearsed in that report.
0: Yeah, absolutely. I grew up and we helped our parents to grow maize, beans, wheat. And I can tell you that when I was younger, there was very little use of chemicals and a lot of the weeding was done by hand. But you can imagine that's a lot of labor. It's very labor intensive. But over time, when these chemicals became more and more available, then more and more small scale farmers embraced them. And so they used them to take care of weeds, the herbicides, instead of employing people to weed by hand. But then there's been a huge debate here in the country about whether they should continue to do that, how harmful they are, as you can imagine, Rob.
1: Well, and there's also, of course, at a time of increasing costs globally, because not just because of it, but principally because of the war in Iran, there's a conversation about how much of these chemicals you use as well. And I was talking to a farmer in California in the US a few weeks ago for another program I was making about how he's using an AI-powered tractor, effectively, which targets in micro doses weeds with herbicides to ensure that you spend as little as possible on these chemicals, which I suppose would also play into some of the arguments we're hearing in that report about trying to reduce the harm that they can cause as well.
0: This is Newsday from the BBC World Service. There's still much more to come. Stay with us if you can.
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1: BBC Africa's Wahiga Mora is at the UN General Assembly to find out.
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1: France's President Emmanuel Macron says wildfires tearing through the country's southwest are the most severe crisis facing his nation since the Second World War.
21: We must understand we are facing a completely unprecedented wildfire. The situation we are dealing with today is the most severe we have ever recorded, the toughest since the Second World War.
0: We will go to France and Spain and we will speak to a business owner who runs a family-owned vineyard.
1: We'll also look ahead to a meeting between the Israeli Prime Minister Benjamin Netanyahu and Donald Trump as the war in Iran grinds on.
0: And our business desk is looking at how tech shares have plunged in South Korea. But first, here's the latest bulletin of world news.
22: BBC News with Fiona MacDonald. Authorities in France say the devastating wildfires ravaging the area around Bordeaux have been stabilised overnight, but remain unpredictable and dangerous. Another heat wave is being forecast, with temperatures expected to reach 40 degrees Celsius. Hugh Schofield is in Paris.
23: There's not so much crackling fires, but lots of smoke rising from embers and from very hot vegetation where things smoulder. It's not necessarily good news because when the heat goes up, as it will do, very high this afternoon, these are the places which will burst back into flame unless they're treated now. So I think it's been a night in which the firefighters have been out trying to find as many of these smouldering areas of smoke and trying to douse them with water and also creating fire breaks and so on. We're still in the period when there's a kind of wind of opportunity to take the initiative back.
22: In neighbouring Spain, firefighters have also reported favourable conditions overnight, but temperatures there are also set to rise. Shares have fallen sharply in South Korea as a result of a large sell-off of tech stocks. Maura Fogarty reports from Singapore.
24: Today's sell-off in Asia's chip stocks comes as investors begin to question how much is being spent on the AI boom, as well as worries over rising competition from China's chip industry. Shares in Nvidia sank 5% on Wall Street on Monday on reports that the chipmaker could provide a financial backstop worth $250 billion to help build OpenAI data centers. That's raising concerns about the extent to which the American chipmaker may be financing its own customers. Investors are also nervous about intensifying competition from China after reports that China has made progress in developing advanced chip-making technology.
22: Iran's state broadcaster says two men who took part in nationwide anti-government protests have been executed in the city of Isfahan. Footage shared on social media shows protesters gathering near Ali Khani Square to oppose the executions, resulting in clashes with security forces. Thousands of protesters were killed in January during a crackdown. The American pharmaceutical giant Johnson & Johnson says it's agreed to pay up to $5.5 billion to settle lawsuits claiming its talc products caused cancer. Here's Rory Gallimore.
25: Johnson & Johnson has always denied that its talc products, such as baby powder, cause cancer. It's been fighting lawsuits filed by tens of thousands of people for years. Last week, the firm won a significant victory when a US federal judge cast doubt on the plaintiff's ability to prove the claims. J&J is now setting aside billions of dollars to try to end the legal battle. The settlement is dependent on at least 95% of the claimants accepting the offer. The company stopped selling talc-based baby powder in the US 6 years ago and now uses cornstarch instead.
22: BBC News. Austria has announced plans to increase military service from 6 months to 9 months as it looks to bolster its preparedness in the wake of Russia's war in Ukraine. All men in Austria must choose between military service or a longer civilian alternative, which the government is also looking to extend. Austria is not a NATO member and has been trying for years to improve its military capabilities. Russian officials say Ukraine launched nearly 400 drones towards the Moscow region overnight. The local governor said an apartment building had been hit, but there are no reports of casualties. Unverified pictures show smoke billowing from an industrial plant near the capital. Ukraine has stepped up attacks on targets deep inside Russia in recent months, including energy facilities and logistics hubs. Police in Seattle now believe at least three suspects were involved in the deadly shooting of a food festival on Sunday night, close to Seattle's Space Needle tourist site. Here's our North America correspondent, David Willis.
2: One of them, a 15-year-old boy, was taken into custody. A second teenager is thought to be among those who died, and police are appealing for help in identifying a third suspect who fled the scene. More than 300,000 people regularly attend the annual Bite of Seattle Food Festival. The city's mayor, Katie Wilson, has condemned what she described as an act of horrific violence.
22: Hundreds of tiny endangered snails have been reintroduced to a small Atlantic island following an extensive breeding program which saved the species from extinction. Just 21 of the remaining snails, called Geometra cornula, were found by scientists on Bugu, a rocky island near Madeira. Hundreds of their descendants have since been bred at Chester Zoo in Britain and Zoo Parc de Beauval in France. The species was almost wiped out. BBC News.
1: Thank you very much indeed for that bulletin. Hello, you're with Newsday from the BBC World Service, live from Nairobi with Anne Soy, and from London with me, Rob Young. This half hour we'll head to France and to Spain to get the latest on the wildfires there. We'll also bring you analysis from the United States on the visit of the Israeli Prime Minister Benjamin Netanyahu as he prepares to meet President Trump, apparently to try to persuade him to expand the war in Iran.
0: And we will hear from Zambia's vice president weeks before the country goes to the polls. And as ever, we welcome your messages on anything that you hear on the program. Our text number, which works for WhatsApp as well, is +44 77 86 20 50 85. The fires raging in parts of France and Spain are some of the most intense in decades. They've caused commentators and politicians to issue stark warnings and make dark comparisons. Prime Minister Pedro Sanchez of Spain called on all citizens to exercise extreme caution in the difficult hours ahead. And President Emmanuel Macron of France went further, saying that it was his country's most severe crisis since the Second World War. Both men know that their administrations will be judged on how they react to this crisis. The BBC's Gwyn Lauder is in Bordeaux region and sent this report.
3: For days, wildfires have raged in the southwest of France. For weary firefighters here, Canadian aircraft provide welcome relief. Most towns and villages in this area are almost deserted. The blaze now burns within 10 miles of the city of Bordeaux. Wildfires aren't uncommon in this area near Bordeaux, where Mererid has lived for the past 16 years.
4: And we're going to take the kids and move further north out of reach of the smoke and the polluted air, or as far as we can. We're lucky enough to have somewhere where we can go so that we just get, especially the kids, just get them away and get them to some cleaner air.
3: French President Emmanuel Macron has been meeting the teams fighting the flames, which could take months to put out.
21: We must understand we are facing a completely unprecedented wildfire. The situation we are dealing with today is

0: WKAR Radio Reading Service is intended for the use of persons who are blind, visually impaired, or may not be able to hold a book or newspaper. 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
1: Many businesses, of course, weighing up the damage being done also. One of them is Valley Glaziers, which is a family-run vineyard, restaurant and wine tourism business in the town of San Martin de Val de Glaziers, west of Madrid. At one stage, the flames came within 50 metres of their main building. We can speak to one of the managers there, Antonio Olmo Tito. Welcome to the programme then. Just describe what the past few days have been like for you.
2: Good morning. Thank you. Yes, this has been almost a week now. The last 6 days have been really, really tense and difficult for us. We got very little sleep, and we were trying to join the civil defense and the army and the firefighters and help in what we could in what were very difficult situations. We were even to the point of spraying water ourselves on the ground, watering the ground, spraying water on the walls of our vineyard, our main building. And yeah, it was really tough. It's still quite tough.
1: So the fire is still pretty close. Has there been any damage to any of your land?
2: So to us in particular, fortunately not, or not yet. I should say it got very, very close. But the interesting thing is that our vineyard, our plants, which are more than 100 years old in many cases, they acted as a kind of a natural barrier. They were a man-made firewall, if you want, because the ground is well tended and it's taken care of, so it's free of weeds and so on. And it was very, very dramatic to see the effect on other plots of lands that were not that well cared for. And when you compare with ours, that was really lucky because that was made it possible for the building and for the barrels and for everything else to survive up to now.
1: So how did the vineyards stop the fire spreading then? Did the vineyards themselves, the vines burn, do they?
2: Well, they would burn, but in our case, again, because they are a few meters apart and they were taken care of very recently, there were not so many weeds and the plants are short, so there were no big weeds or dry plants to communicate the fire. So in that case, it acted as a firewall, yes.
1: Oh. And the grape harvest is due to start in September, isn't it? What do you expect to happen then? I just wonder what impact all of this is having on the business.
2: Yeah, that is the big question, of course. Sometimes we start in August, as early as in the next few days. But of course, all that is going to have to be put on hold for now. We don't know yet. If we are lucky and things progress well and we are not directly impacted, our production this year might be very close to normal. But our big fear now is the impact that it would have on the region or on the natural beauty of the region, because we also, our family business also lives off agri-tourism and wine tasting, and we also have a restaurant. And you can imagine that the impact on tourists is going to be huge if this area, the reservoir, the mountains, lose their natural beauty. We don't know if we will have as many customers to our restaurants, and therefore we will be able to sell as many bottles, although we also export to other parts of Spain and to Europe.
1: What do you think longer term, the hotter summers and the risk of wildfires every year could mean for businesses like yours and for the number of tourists who will want to spend the summer in Spain?
2: Yeah, very difficult to tell. I think I couldn't speak as an expert, but I think the overall belief here in Spain, or at least in our area, is that this is in part a consequence of having neglected the countryside. It's a matter of political decisions, budgeting decisions, and so on. We don't know. If the small businesses like ours continue to be rarer and rarer, and there are fewer of them, I think that this is only going to get worse because, as I said before, businesses as ours are the natural barrier against those disasters getting so big.
1: Well, thanks so much for talking to us, and best of luck in the days and weeks ahead. That's Antonio Olmo Tito.

0: Is there one of the managers of the Valle Iglesias vineyard, restaurant and wine tourism business just west of the Spanish capital, Madrid.
1: Some business news now, and shares have fallen sharply in South Korea as a result of a large sell-off of tech stocks. Let's now bring in our business reporter, Ijeoma Ndukwe. What's happening with the Asian markets?
2: Well, we've been seeing a slump in Asian stocks following the sell-off in chip-making firms from Wall Street to Asia. We saw shares in the major Asian chip firm SK Hynix fall as much as 13%, and the tech firm Samsung saw shares fall by up to 12%, which in turn dragged down South Korea's KOSPI market index by 10%. And that's because the KOSPI is heavily exposed to chip makers, which is why it's seen as very much a bellwether for artificial intelligence investments. We also saw losses in other Asian markets, including Japan's Nikkei and Taiwan's index. And that pretty much reflects jitters by investors that a fresh round of AI deals by one of the leading companies in AI computing, NVIDIA, is artificially inflating both demand and valuations across the industry. So investors are also increasingly becoming concerned about these corporate debt levels rising as we see AI firms rushing and spending billions on the technology, and they're thinking about how that will affect their revenues.
1: And just explain how this sell-off is panning out and what's causing this significant sharp fall in the shares.
2: Well, part of the jitters as well are fueled by these recent reports that we've been seeing about China beginning the mass production of a very specific type of chip making machine. It's called extreme ultraviolet lithography, and it's an advanced chip making tool. The machines are expected to be delivered to Chinese chip makers, leading Chinese chip makers this year. And just to remind you, these chips are big business because they're an essential building block of computers and other modern digital technologies. And now this particular technology for chip makers had previously only been mastered by the Dutch company ASML, but now it's in the hands of the Chinese. So there are concerns about the competition that this poses for ASML. And as a result, we saw shares for ASML slide by as much as 8.3%.
1: Many thanks, Ijeoma Ndukwe, there from our business desk.
0: You're listening to Newsday from the BBC World Service with Anne in Nairobi and Rob in London. Reminder of some of our main headlines. The wildfires approaching Bordeaux have stabilised overnight. President Macron says they're France's biggest crisis since the Second World War. And Iran has executed two more people accused of crimes during anti-government protests at the beginning of the year. Isaac Fannin is here with your sport headlines.
3: Yeah, at the Commonwealth Games, Kenya had a dominant performance in the men's 3,000-metre steeplechase after Edmund Serum led a clean sweep of medals ahead of compatriots Simon Ketch and Leonard Bett. Big moment for Serum, who won bronze at the World Championships last year, and this is his first gold as a senior, 18 years old. Kenya have won 10 consecutive Commonwealth Games steeplechase titles. Two matches at the Women's Africa Cup of Nations to look forward to on Tuesday. Zambia take on Egypt, who are playing their first game at the tournament in 10 years, whilst champions Nigeria take on debutants Malawi. And in men's football, the issues for the Italian game grow deeper. Their overtures for a new coach for the men's team were rejected by Carlo Ancelotti and Pep Guardiola. It looked like their iconic World Cup winning midfielder Andrea Pirlo was going to take the role, but backlash over his ties to a Russian betting company has meant he is no longer a candidate for the role, and this full scandal has led to another Italian legend, Paolo Maldini, resigning from the Football Federation less than 2 weeks after taking over to revamp the sports management after three straight World Cup absences. We're going to have more on that story later on in the programme.
0: Good stuff, because it is a great story. Isaac, thank you.
1: Now, the Israeli Prime Minister Benjamin Netanyahu has arrived in Washington for talks with Donald Trump later today, and Iran is expected to be top of the agenda. It's the first meeting between the two leaders since February, shortly before they launched military operations. Elisa Ewers is a national security expert who served with the Obama and Bush administrations, and she is now a senior fellow for Middle East Studies at the Council of Foreign Relations. I asked her about the significance of this meeting.
4: Well, it is certainly significant for both the Prime Minister and for President Trump. On the one hand, I think Prime Minister Benjamin Netanyahu has been wanting this meeting for quite some time, although it's hard to imagine that he wanted the meeting under these terms. And I think for President Trump, he's also navigating what this meeting in the White House means, given the context of recently announcing that military operations against Iran have at least paused for the time being, and that he is yet again seeking a diplomatic agreement with the Iranian regime. And so for both of them, the opportunity to not only consult in private, but also how their meeting will be read in public is significant.
1: For the Prime Minister Netanyahu, what do you mean under these terms?
4: Well, it's clear that President Trump has said quite publicly in recent months that he has been frustrated with the Prime Minister at various turns. He has pressured the Prime Minister in public, especially recently with respect to Israel's operations in Lebanon and its military actions in Syria. And so the context for the Prime Minister is not ideal. I think he's also getting closer and closer to his own elections this fall in Israel. And so what he wants is a meeting of the minds and an ability to tout a complete alignment with the President of the United States. And it's unlikely that they're going to have that, whether on Iran or on a number of other issues.
1: So it is coming at a time of real tension between the two leaders.
4: I think there's certainly some misalignment and some disagreement between the two leaders. There's no doubt.
1: But the Prime Minister's office seems to be going to great lengths to say that the relationship is all good, there are no bumps on the road.
4: Well, they've certainly taken pains to do that. I think the leaders have disagreed in the past. That's no secret. And they find their way to kind of navigate through that. But both leaders are facing elections this fall. And so the stakes are a bit higher. I think what's important to keep in mind here is that the meeting is necessary for the Prime Minister. If the Prime Minister were to have come to Washington and not been invited to the White House, that would be far worse. So even if there is tension and even under these circumstances, having the meeting in and of itself is an important accomplishment for the Prime Minister's office, and they're going to treat it as such.
1: What then do you think are going to be the main talking points during that meeting?
4: Well, no doubt they'll start with Iran. And I think here the big issue is how President Trump is thinking about potential negotiations for another diplomatic pause or memorandum of understanding or some kind of arrangement that solves the current issue of the Strait of Hormuz diplomatically. And for the Prime Minister, he's going to want to talk about the Iranian nuclear program. So they're going to probably have to balance both of these things. I think after that, there are a number of other issues on the agenda. Of course, Lebanon is top of mind for both. I think recent movements between the White House and Turkey and the decision to sell advanced airplanes to Turkey is something that the Prime Minister may raise. The most recent announcements about a U.S. deal with the Kingdom of Saudi Arabia on a civilian nuclear program. So I think there's quite a bit to talk about. And then we haven't even mentioned the current state of affairs in Gaza, the escalating violence in the West Bank. And so the agenda is quite full.
1: Quite full agenda there, and some of the issues are things that there have been public disagreement between the two leaders. Do you think this meeting could bring them perhaps closer to a point of agreement?
4: I think this meeting for both of them would be successful if it has as little static as possible. Again, both of them going into an election cycle for Prime Minister Netanyahu. His polling numbers are not as favorable as perhaps he would like. And the war with Iran, as President Trump, are both quite popular inside of Israel. And so for him, I think he wants to come out of this with a sense of alignment because it strengthens his hand going into the election cycle. And it's quite possible, again, these two leaders have a lot of history, a personal relationship. It's quite possible that President Trump will keep that in mind and will also see to at least minimize the misalignment in the public sphere, even if they don't agree completely in private.
1: Elisa Iwas there speaking to me a little earlier. She's a senior fellow for Middle East Studies at the Council of Foreign Relations. And David Williams Amadika in Uganda has been in touch to say that I pray the meeting between Bibi and Trump brings peace in the Middle East.
0: Now, as Africa's youth population surges, the continent is expected to have the world's largest working age population by the year 2050. Leaders there are under growing pressure to turn this demographic dividend into real economic and social progress. And that challenge also applies to the inclusion of young people and women into decision making. While the continent has seen some notable strides in female leadership, with a handful of countries appointing women as vice presidents in recent years. The BBC's Dingindaba Jonah Bioya has been talking about these issues with Zambia's Vice President, Mutale Nalumango, who's running again in next month's general election. So does the inclusion of women in such powerful positions help create a more inclusive society?
5: I have just been me in whatever position you give me, including joining the United Party for National Development, which is the ruling party today. I just came and wanted to work. And people saw that I was determined. Let us challenge each other on the issues of what we are thinking, what we are planning, how we can do things. Not because you are a man. No. No.
6: While that's the case, Madam Vice President, it's also true that a lot of these reforms that have to come to be more inclusive for women have to be deliberate, and they have to be driven by people in leadership like yourself, the second highest office in this country. What are you doing to ensure an increased participation of women and girls for a better society and their participation in decision making?
5: I don't think this should even be an issue of one individual sitting in one office, already overwhelmed, surrounded by men. I hope I'm saying something. Sitting here, Vice President, I'm supposed to be so influential, but you are influencing a space where it is men in your committee.
6: So would you say then that it's quite hard for you to make
5: decisions?
6: That influence.
5: That kind of influence will not come by one man. Vice President, in my constitution, I don't want to sound negative. It's a wonderful position. You can do influence. But it is so unspecific that vice presidents has its own challenges. It is not all powerful that you can just say this and that.
6: A further look into all of this, Human Rights Watch, for example, reports that one of the challenges that's found when it comes to women participating in leadership is the lack of resources. What are you doing to fix these problems to ensure that women and youth participation in governance and decision making is organic?
5: Well, the poverty issue. I think generally when you address the poverty issue, this government is doing a lot to support livelihoods, which is different from supporting a political career, because the cost of a political route is not what you think is a household issue. On the household issue, this government is doing everything possible.
6: A lot of young people on the continent have been going to the streets protesting. They are consistently told that the African continent is rich on resource, even by their leaders like yourself. But they also say the pace at which they are seeing things turn around is just too slow. And they feel like you are letting them down. Why are African governments letting their young people down?
5: We use wrong methods that simply draw you back. Rise up and do something that is positive rather than go and start breaking cars.
6: Isn't that an indication of how frustrated they are?
5: No. That is to me, that is a sign of immaturity.
0: Zambia's Vice President there, Mutale Nalumango, speaking to the BBC's Dingindaba, Jonah Buyoya. Your thoughts on that, welcome, of course. If you're listening in Zambia, do get in touch, +44 77 86 20 50 85. You're with Newsday on the BBC World Service.
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1: As fires rage across Europe, the Africa Development Bank has warned that a powerful super El Nino could cost African countries billions of dollars.
0: And Zimbabwe's former opposition leader Nelson Chamisa says he's building a citizens' movement to respond to what he calls the country's dictatorship. But first, a summary of the latest news.
2: BBC News with Fiona MacDonald. French officials say devastating wildfires near Bordeaux are no longer gaining ground, but remain unpredictable and dangerous. The emergency services say a new heat wave in the coming days could pose a big challenge. Shares in major chip firms have fallen sharply in Asia. South Korea's KOSPI index dropped by 8%, triggering a pause in trading. The fall has partly been driven by reports of technological advances by rival companies in China. Reports from Taiwan say the government has arrested an employee of the chip-making giant Nvidia and raided the firm's office. It's part of an investigation into the smuggling of chips into China. Iran's state broadcaster says two men who took part in nationwide anti-government protests have been publicly executed in the city of Isfahan. Thousands of protesters were killed in January during a crackdown by the authorities. Russian officials say Ukraine launched nearly 400 drones towards the Moscow region overnight. The local governor said an apartment building had been hit. Unverified pictures show smoke billowing from an industrial plant near the capital. Austria has announced plans to increase the length of military service to 9 months. All men in Austria must choose between military service or a longer civilian alternative. Many European countries have been boosting their armed forces because of Russia's war in Ukraine. The American pharmaceutical giant Johnson & Johnson say it's agreed to pay up to $5.5 billion to settle lawsuits claiming its talc products cause ovarian cancer. The company denies the claims and insists its baby powder is safe. And hundreds of tiny snails have been reintroduced to a rocky Atlantic island near Madeira after being saved from extinction. At one point, the species was so rare the global population could have fitted into a single Petri dish. BBC News.
1: Thanks for that summary. Hello and welcome to Newsday on the BBC World Service with me, Anne Soy, Nairobi, and Rob Young in London. This half hour, we talk about the El Nino phenomenon, and then we go to Zimbabwe and the DRC.
0: We'll also hear about the singer Carly Simon, who's revealed she has Parkinson's disease, but says, "I haven't stopped living and I've not stopped working." We welcome your messages, of course, on all of the stories we're covering on the programme. Send your text or WhatsApp messages to +44 77 86 20 50 85.
1: Now, forecasters have warned that a powerful super El Nino weather pattern is likely to hit food production and water supplies. It could bring drought to parts of the Sahel and southern Africa, while increasing the risk of flooding in East Africa. The Africa Development Bank says that this year's El Nino could cost African countries up to $20 billion in losses. Let's now speak to Dr. Ousmane Ndiaye. He's the Director General of the Africa Center of Meteorological Applications for Development. Welcome to the program. So explain to us exactly what people should expect based on your forecasts.
3: Thanks very much for having me here. What we should expect is change in the rainfall pattern all over the Africa. Some part of Africa will be impacted more than the others. For example, we expect the Sahel to go through less rainfall than usual, very extreme rainfall in the eastern part of the Sahel, and also drought over southern Africa, including Namibia. So we expect that extreme event to happen during this El Nino event going on.
1: And it's being called a super El Nino. What makes it different from previous El Ninos?
3: We have a way to compare different El Nino by looking at how the sea surface temperature is warm. So we just make that measurement. And comparing different El Nino, past El Nino with this one, we see that that signal is the highest, actually. The temperature is very, very high in the eastern part of the Pacific Ocean. So that's why we expect this impact to be stronger than the other.
1: And when should we expect this, and what should governments be doing to prepare?
3: Yes, when should we expect? Some signal are already happening going to August, starting this August. We expect over the coast of Senegal to have starting feeling the rainfall going down. And all the countries around the Guinea coast also will have the same effect. And we'll see that Eastern Africa will start having extreme rainfall over Kenya and over Ethiopia. So going now all the way to the coming year, October, November, December, January, February, we see things are, will grow up and up, is stronger and stronger. Because El Nino is start establishing right now and going to be stronger during the end of the year. So what government should do is just prepare, anticipating. As we know, Africa is very vulnerable. Vulnerable means Africa cannot withstand those impact of El Nino. So what we should do is really get prepared. Now, climatologists have can look at past year of El Nino, what impact we have, as I just told tell you. So we can just see that and anticipate on that and think that let's get prepared, let's get ready, let's anticipate to ensure that it will not impact us. So that's really what we want government to do, what we call in our jargon, having an early warning system established in the country.
1: Well, we're seeing wildfires in parts of Europe, and you know, you're talking about this El Nino phenomenon that is coming up. Increasingly, we are seeing the weather patterns are becoming, should I say, more erratic and, you know, very severe. I wonder, from your perspective, how much early warning people can get, you forecasters can get, and as well as, you know, planners, governments can get, given the changing climate?
3: Yes. As you said, that pattern is really linked to what we call climate change. It's another variability that we are living, and the temperature is going to warmer and warmer. That's why we have the likelihood to have those bushfires at more and more, you know, higher. So this is just a climate change going on and on. We have it a few years and now it's coming up. So what we need to do, of course, our forecasts are not perfect, 100%. But now, with the innovation and the technology, we can really have a good, very good forecast. So what we need to look at that forecast, what the forecast is saying, the coming days, maybe the coming months and coming years, and to see that how can we better prepare. For example, for this bushfire, we know that where are the forests? We know that the state of the land surface is drought. We can anticipate and saying that as it's becoming warmer and warmer, you know that before this bushfire, we have a series of heat waves was coming. So it makes things really more and more dry. And then coming, going up now, you start making some bushfires. So we can anticipate using this forecast, combining both the forecast, what the meteorologists are saying, the coming weather, and what's happening really on the land. We can combine them and say what will really happening and then get ready for that. I mean, for this bushfire, we can displace people. We can ensure that we have some area prepared for people to be relocated and so on and so forth.
1: Many thanks for speaking to us, Dr. Ousmane Ndiaye, Director General of the Africa Center of Meteorological Applications for Development.
0: Now, the Democratic Republic of Congo is in the midst of an Ebola virus outbreak, which has seen 3,200 confirmed cases and almost 1,500 deaths. The Bundibugyo variant of the illness, which is driving the current outbreak, has no currently approved vaccines or treatments. However, three clinical trials are currently underway in the country, including one called EboPep, exploring whether the virus can be stopped after somebody's been exposed to it, but before they become ill. Dr. Marie Jaspar is an associate professor in infectious disease at Saint-Antoine Hospital in Paris and is one of the two principal investigators in that trial. So how is this drug going to work?
4: This drug is supposed to work as patients who have been in high-risk contact is infected but not yet have symptoms. Then the drug will eventually stop the replication of the virus directly before having a disease. And this is clearly the point, so that the participant will not be sick and will not transmit and will not be a new source of contamination in his family, in his community. And this will decrease the load of the disease in this community.
0: So how will you do this trial then? You'll only give this to people who you think have been exposed to Ebola in the current outbreak?
4: So we have a clear definition of high-risk contact. This trial is only for high-risk contact. When you have outbreak, you have a lot of contacts, and we are aiming to just capture, to see and enroll the high-risk contact, which is person who have been in contact with someone who is sick and who have a wet symptom, meaning diarrhea, vomiting, or bleeding. And when we identify those high-risk contacts, then we propose to them, of course, it's only if they are okay to be participating in the trial, we're proposing to them, do you want to be included in this trial when you have two arms, one with the obeldesivir, so the treatment, and one with no treatment, so placebo arm. And for 10 days at least, we are following them very closely every day, twice daily, to see if they are developing some symptoms, if they are developing the disease, and then we continue the follow-up until day 42 to see if there is late presentation for the disease.
0: Okay, then. So how long would you expect these trials to take before you know for certain whether this works?
4: So this is a very complicated question because it depends on the dynamic of the outbreak. I cannot predict future, but I think this outbreak will be long. It's already very important, and things are not totally controlled in the field. So the project is launched and is funded for 2 years. We hope it will be shorter in terms of outbreak and in terms of inclusion. What important point is that we have statistical analysis that we can do earlier so that we can eventually prove an efficacy or a non-efficacy earlier.
0: Given the current state of the outbreak, though, doesn't it need to be far quicker than that? Because the outbreak may well be over by the time you get the trials completed. People need it kind of yesterday, don't they?
4: Yes, I hope it will be ended before. The dynamic is not very reassuring. There are a lot of cases, as you said. There is a few control of the outbreak for now, a lot of deaths in community. I hope it will be shorter. And if even if it's shorter, but we have a large amount of participants included, we aim at including 500 participants per arm. So it's a big amount of participants. So we hope it will be shorter. But for now, no one's know.
0: And you're doing these trials in the midst of the Bundibugyo variant outbreak. But do you know yet, or do you suspect, whether this medicine would be able to be used in any Ebola outbreak, regardless of the variant?
4: Yeah, this is the point of antiviral drugs. They are much more large spectrum of action. So hopefully it will work for other strains like Ebola Zaire or other species of Ebola. For now, we don't know. I think if we find to prove an efficacy on Bundibugyo virus, we will probably be able to use it, at least use it in next Ebola Zaire. But it's something that we need to assess also based on preclinical data with the science around the drug.
0: And can we just talk briefly about the money? Who's funding this trial? And if it does all work as you hope it will, who would then pick up the bill when people are injected?
4: So Pharma, the trial is funded by several funders, including EDCTP in the European Commission, but also other partners that for now it's not totally completely clear with exactly funding, but this is around organization. We already received funds from EDCTP last year to be prepared, so it was a program that was prepared before the Bundibugyo outbreak, and now we are trying to add on top of this other funds to run the study. And the very important question you raise is that who will pay the bill? This is really, really a big challenge. It was not going well before this outbreak, because when you do trials, then the drug is in the pharmaceutical company, and then you need to organize everything so that the drug is now in the field. And I think in this transfer of the drug, it's very important that we are together, that WHO plays its role to make sure that the drug is at the end of the trial available for the population. So, and all this is something that we are actually negotiating with the firm, which is Gilead, so that we are sure that the drug will be accessible for the countries after the trial.
0: That was Dr. Marie Jasper there, who is from Saint-Antoine Hospital in Paris, one of the two principal investigators on that trial.
1: You're listening to Newsday from the BBC World Service with me, Ansoi Nairobi, and Rob Young in London. A reminder now of the headlines. This hour, the wildfires approaching Bokdo have stabilized overnight. President Macron says they are France's biggest crisis since the Second World War. And tech shares have plunged in South Korea, partly driven by reports of a big technological breakthrough in China. Iran has executed two more people accused of crimes during anti-government protests at the beginning of the year.
0: And Isaac is here talking Italian football and a proper saga.
5: Yes, indeed. It appears to go from bad to worse for the Football Federation there. For the past 12 years, Italians have had to deal with watching the World Cup from the sidelines. Promises of change for the four-time champions after this failure of qualifying for the World Cup. So they approached high-profile bosses like Carlo Ancelotti and Pep Guardiola. Those were turned down. The fullback, Andrea Pirlo, the Italian icon, is being withdrawn because of his role with links to a Russian betting company. Daniele Verri is an Italian football journalist and joins us. Daniele, what is going on in Italian football?
6: Well, you said at the beginning it seems to go from bad to worse. It took only 16 days for Italy's new technical project actually to collapse. If we consider that Maldini and Leonardo, the new, let's say, now old Italy's technical director and his advisor were appointed. So, as you said, Guardiola was approached. He refused for family commitments. And then the scandal of Fonbet. This is the big Russian bookmaker Pirlo is an ambassador of. So at the end of May, as Russia intensified their bombing on Ukraine, Pirlo was signing autographs in Moscow. And as a matter of convenience, I mean, that doesn't explicitly express his political opinions, but as a matter of convenience, then all political political politicians in Italy stood up and requested his appointment not to go through. So the day after, Pirlo was informed that he wouldn't become new Italy's manager, and yesterday Maldini and Leonardo, there was unavoidable, inevitable, I would say, they resigned from their position. So we basically turned the clock back a month.
5: Yeah, I mean, Pirlo says that he's watched along with bitterness at the fact that his name has been linked with this. Why are Paolo Maldini and Leonardo quitting over this situation, considering that they were, Maldini in particular, he was only hired 2 weeks ago?
6: Yeah, I mean, Maldini in the first place had accepted the job as Italy technical director under the condition that he would not accept any interference or external pressures. He wanted a coach who can work with young players, to work in perspective, while Italy Football Federation president Malagò wanted someone who can bring results immediately, given the harsh situation of Italian football, also from an economical point of view, because of the several sponsors who recently left Italy and cancelled their contract, given the fact that for the 12 past years we've been watching the World Cup from the sofa. So, as you said, so I mean, the distance and the fracture between Maldini and the Football Federation president became too big, too large, in order for them to carry on with faith in each other and with the will to carry on.
5: So where does this go now? Where does Italian football go from here?
6: I mean, in terms of manager, Malagò, who's the president, is a very close friend of Roberto Mancini. So now I think he looks as the favorite to become next Italy's manager. Serie A clubs have always expressed their preference to Antonio Conte, okay? So if Giorgio Chiellini gets appointed as the new technical director, as it seems, that might lead to an acceleration. But the thing with Italian football is that the position of the manager is only the apical position, is only the very top of the pyramid. The feeling is that Italian football needs to be rebuilt from its foundation and not from the top. So there's a matter of Italian players playing in the league, of how we set up youth sectors. There's a problem of scouting, of methodology, of leadership. So there's way more than just the position of the manager, who is the very top of the pyramid. But the problems that Italian football face are at the bottom of the pyramid. or all the way through the pyramid, actually.
5: Well, it's one of those stories that we're going to be keeping on top of here on Newsday. Daniele, always fantastic chatting to you. That's Daniele Verri, Italian football journalist. There's a brilliant article on this story at the BBC website, the BBC News website, actually. Pirlo out as Italy football's top job after backlash over Russian betting firm links. If you want to read more on that, head to the BBC website.
0: Top tip from Isaac. Thank you very much.
1: Now, Zimbabwe's opposition leader Nelson Chamisa says that he's building a citizen movement to respond to what he calls the country's dictatorship. He's in London meeting members of the Zimbabwe diaspora, and he says that he's building a consensus on the restoration of democracy. He resigned from the opposition party he founded, the Citizens Coalition for Change, in 2024, saying that the party had been contaminated and hijacked by the ruling ZANU-PF government. I've been speaking to Nelson Chamisa about his so-called diaspora citizens consultation, engagement and listening tour.
7: Well, what is clear is that Zimbabweans at home and abroad have a common clarion call. They want to see change. They want Zimbabwe to be back into the family of nations. They want to see democracy in Zimbabwe. They want to see prosperity and their pride restored. And they are determined to contribute to that effort, particularly building the citizens' movement that we are building. We have a new citizens' movement that we are building to respond to the challenges of dictatorship in Zimbabwe. And there's a lot of excitement, there's a lot of interest, and a lot of hope too, that we'll be able to fix our problems back home.
1: What would that movement look like? And I ask that because there has been criticism back home in Zimbabwe that you've been largely missing in action at a time when the country needed you to oppose that parliamentary push to amend the constitution to increase or to extend the terms of the president and parliamentarians.
7: Well, we have not been missing in action, particularly myself. I've been their action on the ground, providing guidance and leadership in terms of the response that is needed. Of course, you know that when you have not achieved your result, whatever effort you have deployed is never enough. And we continue to amplify that effort. We continue to organize ourselves and, of course, energize up as a nation, as a people, and as a movement to make sure that we respond to our challenges that we are facing. Of course, I must also emphasize that the amendment of the Constitution is a sad and heavy, tragic blow to democracy in Zimbabwe, because this is what we had as a problem with Mr. Mugabe, but we seem to have jumped from a frying pan into the fire with the current administration under Mr. Mnangagwa. He seems to have learned nothing and forgotten nothing, literally copying lock, stock and barrel what Mr. Mugabe was doing. So it's dictatorship 2.0.
1: Well, you have been in the opposition for some time. You left the MDC and then later you created the Citizens Coalition for Change party, which you exited from as well. What are you hoping to do differently?
7: Well, I must say that I didn't exit by choice. We are fighting dictatorship. And when you are fighting dictatorship, there are numerous and a plethora of challenges that you encounter. It's never a walk in the park. In Uganda, you have the same circumstances. And elsewhere, where there's oppression and dictatorship, like Venezuela, that is the same challenge we have in our own situation and backyard. But look, what we're going to do differently is to make sure that we move away from just focusing on the institutions to focusing on the desire and the goal of the people of Zimbabwe on the ground, building a movement as opposed to building a party. Because what we need is to fight with a broader base that is not alienating, dividing, but a base that unites. And a movement is the best approach.
1: Well, at the time that you exited, and you say it was involuntary, when you resigned from CCC, you said that it had been contaminated and hijacked by government. So what insurance
7: indeed
1: with any other vehicle have that you create
7: from the oppressive regime? But what we are doing this time round is to make sure that we are very thorough on the ground in terms of who participates at a local level. We are not going to allow people who are not from the local areas. That way we'll be able to provide a prophylaxis and a protector against any kind of infiltration that may be visited upon us. But you know that is the nature of all dictatorships, to always want to try and infiltrate the progressive democratic movements that are fighting for justice, freedom of the citizens. So yes, our challenge is amen, but we are over them. And I can tell you that we are going to outflank, outgun, and overwhelm all the challenges that we are facing, because we have learned a lot.
1: Really? And they have just extended their term and they got a two-thirds majority in parliament. So how are you going to outflank them, as you say?
7: Well, citizens have the power. Citizens are the source of all authority. But the extension was done illegally and unconstitutionally, because it was supposed to be done with the consent of the citizens through a referendum. That has not been followed. And there are challenges within the courts to challenge that illegality. The court is yet to make a determination on that. But on our part, we don't need the court to make any determination, because we know the law. There is the constitution, which has been violated and shredded apart. So what we want and what we are doing is to mobilize citizens to demand the reversal of that infraction, of that violation. And I can tell you that citizens always, emerge victorious in such circumstances. It is also our opportunity as the people of Zimbabwe to make sure that we come together so that there's unanimity and unity in action to achieve a new national consensus for freedom, justice, and democracy.
1: Zimbabwe's opposition leader there, Nelson Chamisa, speaking to me a little earlier. And Harold Achema in Uganda has been in touch to say that Robert Mugabe must be restless and laughing in his grave at what is happening in Zimbabwe. History is repeating itself in that unhappy African country. The gallant people of Zimbabwe deserve a lot better. Of course, Robert Mugabe was the leader of Zimbabwe until he was ousted in November of 2017 after 37 years in power.
0: Now, the singer and musician Carly Simon, known for hits like You're So Vain, has revealed that she's been diagnosed with Parkinson's disease. In a statement, the legendary singer-songwriter says she also recently had surgery to remove a cancerous growth on her face that she said had affected her appearance. Well, Parkinson's is the fastest-growing neurological condition in the world, with over 150,000 people just in the UK living with it. The BBC's Nick Johnson has more.
8: Carly Simon performing one of her best loved hits. The singer-songwriter, who's known for her emotionally honest anthems, revealed she's been diagnosed with Parkinson's disease and is learning how to live with the degenerative neurological condition. In a lengthy statement on social media, the 83-year-old says that despite her diagnosis, she hasn't stopped living and hasn't stopped working. But she also described the disease as difficult, frustrating, and sometimes frightening. "I'm still learning how to live with it," she says, "and how to accept it without feeling that I've surrendered something essential."

0: ways, I move more slowly, Carly Simon admits. I lean on others more than I once did, but I'm very much still here. Her new album is due to be released next month.
1: That was the BBC's Nick Johnson reporting there, and Carly Simon's new album, Comes in Waves, is out on the 14th of August. Well, that is it for this edition of Newsday from Anne in Nairobi, myself in London, and the rest of the team in both cities. Thanks very much indeed for listening to us today, and enjoy the rest of your day.

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6: Coming up on The Arts Hour with me, Nikki Badey, British-Argentinian actor Anya Taylor-Joy on playing a con artist in the new TV series Lucky. Supergirl, the Australian actor Millie Alcock talks about DC's latest summer movie. Cuban artist Tania Bruguera on her conceptual and political work. And American author Dave Eggers discusses his new novel about the art world, Contraposto.
7: I wrote about art for many years, and I was a designer and illustrator here and there. And so all these ideas were sort of percolating, and maybe 15, 20 years ago, I started thinking about these two characters that embody different approaches to a life in the arts.
6: Also on the show, South Korean singer-songwriter Peggy Gu talks about becoming a superstar DJ, and I'll be talking to the Portuguese musician Ana Lua Caiano about reimagining her country's musical heritage. All that and more still to come on The Arts Hour.
8: BBC News with Fiona MacDonald. The authorities in France say the devastating wildfires ravaging the area around Bordeaux have been stabilised overnight. But the situation remains unpredictable as another heatwave is being forecast. Hugh Schofield is in Paris.
9: Firefighters west of Bordeaux are reporting a relatively good night in which they've been able to put out a number of new outbreaks, but the overall surface of the destruction has not increased. The situation, they say, remains stabilised, but not under control. Today, though, will be crucial because temperatures are set to climb steeply into the late 30s Celsius. This return of the heat, combined with a wind from the east, will act on smouldering embers of vegetation and cause them to burst back into flame. Overnight and this morning, the task is to create more fire breaks by clearing brush and to locate and douse as soon as possible any new sign of combustion.
8: In neighbouring Spain, firefighters have also reported favourable conditions overnight, but temperatures there are also set to rise. Shares have fallen sharply in South Korea as a result of a large sell-off of tech stocks. The main KOSPI index dropped by about 8% at one point, triggering a brief halt in trading. South Korean chip makers such as Samsung have been hit particularly hard. The fall is partly being driven by news of technological advances by Chinese rivals. Reports from Taiwan say the government has arrested an employee of the chip-making company NVIDIA and raided the company's office as part of an investigation into the smuggling of chips into China. Four employees from the US firm Supermicro Computer and executives from a local distributor were detained earlier as part of a wider probe. Taipei says suspects are using shell companies and fake documents to smuggle the chips. Iran's state broadcaster says two men who took part in nationwide anti-government protests have been publicly executed in the city of Isfahan. Footage on social media shows protesters gathering near Ali Khani Square to oppose the executions, resulting in clashes with security forces. Anbarasan Itirajan reports.
10: It's the latest in a series of executions carried out by the Iranian authorities since the mass anti-government protests that peaked in January. Thousands of protesters were killed during a crackdown by the authorities. Tehran says the latest prisoners to be executed were involved in the killings of four security personnel in Ali Khani Square during the protests. Earlier this month, two other men were hanged over similar charges. UN rights experts say at least 24 people have been executed in connection with the uprising so far.
8: Russian officials say Ukraine launched nearly 400 drones towards the Moscow region overnight. The local government's governor said that an apartment building had been hit, but there are no reports of casualties. BBC News. The American pharmaceutical giant Johnson & Johnson says it's agreed to pay up to $5.5 billion to settle lawsuits claiming its talc products cause ovarian cancer. The company won a significant victory in the decade-long legal battle last week when a US judge cast doubt on the plaintiff's ability to prove the claims. J&J have always denied its talc products cause cancer. The settlement depends on almost all of the claimants taking up the offer. Austria has announced plans to increase military service from 6 to 9 months as it looks to bolster its preparedness in the wake of Russia's war in Ukraine. All men in Austria must choose between military service or a longer civilian alternative, which the government is also looking to extend. The director of the International Monetary Fund has praised Argentina's improved economic standing since President Javier Milei took office in 2023. Visiting Buenos Aires, Kristalina Georgieva said Argentina was in a much stronger position and didn't need additional funds. But she acknowledged measures were needed to achieve balanced growth. Hundreds of tiny endangered snails have been reintroduced to a small Atlantic island following an extensive breeding program which saved the species from extinction. Anissa Kadri has this report.
11: Less than a centimetre in size, these tiny snails had been pushed to the brink of extinction. Their home on the Madeira archipelago had been grazed bare by invasive goats and rabbits, while mice saw the mollusks as a water source. But after conservation work, including a breeding programme at Chester Zoo, hundreds of the snails have now been returned to the wild. The team said they had one shot to save the species. The mission involved transporting them in the dark to snail-friendly crevices in the rocks. It's hoped they come out of their shell to restore soil and boost the natural habitat.
6: Hello and welcome to the Arts Hour from the BBC World Service. I'm Nikki Beatty, bringing you a star-studded lineup of guests and some cultural companionship with the best global arts and culture conversation from across the BBC and beyond. Coming up, British Argentinian actor Anya Taylor-Joy on playing a con artist in the new TV series Lucky. Supergirl, the Australian actor Millie Alcock on DC's latest big screen revival, and American author Dave Eggers discusses his new novel about the art world, Contrapposto. Also on the show, South Korean singer-songwriter Peggy Gu talks about becoming a superstar DJ. Cuban artist Tania Bruguera talks about her conceptual and political work, and that's not all. I'll be talking to the Portuguese musician Ana Lua Caiano later in the show. And joining me on this journey, we welcome back to the Arts Hour studio Katie Puckrick as this week's cultural critic. Before we go any further, Katie, do you have a cultural highlight that you would like to recommend to the world this week?
12: Yeah, Nikki. So I've recently joined a folk choir where the work is really listening. It's about listening where to place your voice. The harmonies get really weird. And this is not folk music, but I've recently discovered this beautiful work by the young composer Christopher Churcher. These are pieces that he wrote while he was still a student between age 17 to 20, somewhere around there. And it's choral, shimmering, dissonant harmonies that resolve celestially, really spooky. I like listening to things that you can't predict where they're going, creamy, dreamy, poignant. And it's also interesting because he's writing from the perspective of LGBTQ plus longing, loss of being an outsider. So it sounds like it's church music, but it's actually secular music. And the album is called Moonrise.
6: Thank you, Katie. What a lovely, creamy, dreamy description. First up on the Arts Hour today, British-Argentinian actor Anya Taylor-Joy spent the early years of her life in Buenos Aires. She arrived in London with her family, age 6, not speaking any English. Young Anya didn't want to learn the language because she thought they might one day move back to Argentina. Now she's a global screen star. Though she's worked widely in film, it's a television role which is her most celebrated, playing chess impresario Beth Harmon in the huge hit Netflix series The Queen's Gambit. Her latest role sees her playing a confidence artist on the run, who's wanted by the FBI in the Apple TV crime thriller series Lucky. It's based on the book of the same name by Marissa Stapley. The show's all-star ensemble cast includes Annette Bening, Ingenue

0: WKAR Radio Reading Service is intended for the use of persons who are blind, visually impaired, or may not be able to hold a book or newspaper. By continuing to listen, you verify that you qualify within one of these categories. 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
1: You see, and I read the book, and I was fascinated by the idea of somebody in a genre that we've all seen and we all love, which is, you know, cons, and it's sexy, and it's George Clooney, and it's a fantastic genre, but like, what is the reality of that like? What is it like when you can't stand still, when nobody knows your real name, when you're constantly having to lie in order to be able to get to the next day? And I was curious about that.
2: So what research did you do? Did you have to do any research?
1: Yeah, I read a couple of books on it. I find it so interesting that we all just call them con people, but it's confidence artists. That's what it is. And I think I was really interested in how willing people are to believe in what you tell them, and in the way that you convey that message, people just really do want to believe you at your word.
2: Where do you think that comes from? That is a fascinating thing.
1: I think people, I mean, this is getting very deep, but I think people don't want to admit that they don't know, and they want to have a sense of structure. And I think the reality is that most of us have to be honest with the fact that there are many things that we will never have answers to. And so when somebody shows up and they're assured, then you don't really have to deal in that murky darkness that I think is the reality of life.
2: I guess that goes for the great leaders, doesn't it? Evangelical leaders, and when people just are there, they just believe, they want to believe, they just want to be told, and
1: people want
2: and
1: structure.
2: Not think. Yeah, absolutely. And did you speak to anyone, anybody who's been in that world at all? Or the books were enough?
1: The books were enough, and I think because I produced it, I was so a part of every single conversation of creating this world. And that meant that I felt like I had a real understanding of not only Lucky, but also exactly how to slot myself into this thing that we had meticulously put together. So it was such a fabulous way of doing research for this, because I knew what it was going to sound like. I knew what it was going to look like. I knew what I was going to wear. So helpful.
2: Okay, so you're very much in control.
1: Very involved. I am detail orientated, and I'm also really passionate and excited and obsessive about the thing that I care about, which is this art form, you know? And I feel so grateful to have worked with wonderful people who were empowering and who cared and taught me a lot along the way, and what a great first experience.
2: Okay, and physically, you just said you kind of ran so much, but did it take its toll? What were the physical challenges for you?
1: I think I've done a lot of projects where I'm supposed to be the best in the world at whatever physical activity I'm doing, and that's been so much fun because it scratches the perfectionist side of my brain. But for Lucky, she's not a superhero. And the point, and something that I was really interested in, is I wanted there to be a form of audience wish fulfillment where you place yourself in her shoes and you think, gosh, I hope I'd be able to think of something like that. Or I hope that I would be that, you know, quick-witted, essentially.
3: Anya Taylor-Joy discussing her Apple TV series, Lucky. Well, Katie, I found the first two episodes that had dropped by the time we recorded this show a bit ridiculous. I actually wished that it had been a wink at the audience sort of comedy instead of asking me to take it seriously. She, though, Anya Taylor-Joy, is fully committed to the role. She does a valiant job, as do the other actors. But you are this week's cultural critic. So what did you think?
4: Well, I thought this was about confidence artists and tricksiness and people pulling a fast one, but really it was just a glorified damsel in distress drama where she's being chased and beaten up and hoodwinked and given all sorts of frights. And it made me anxious to watch. I wasn't really enjoying it.
3: So what is the appeal, assuming it had been about a con artist?
4: It might be later on.
3: Yes, exactly. It might develop into that a bit more. But what is the appeal of the con artist?
4: Well, the idea of a trickster is such an archetype across all cultures. You love that idea of somebody who is powerful, not because they're big, strong, rich, but because they're wily. They have some skills. They have street smarts. So in a way, they're admirable anti-heroes. But also it's interesting to follow their stories because as a viewer, you put yourself in the position of the person who is tricked and you size yourself up against them and you think, would I have fallen for

0: that.
1: Yes.
0: So I think it's one of those things where you watch these shows and you think, I'm better than they are. I am superior.
1: And do you have a favorite con artist on screen or in literature?
0: I loved the Steven Spielberg film from about, I don't know, 25 years ago, Catch Me If You Can.
1: Oh, brilliant, with Leonardo DiCaprio.
0: Yeah, and Tom Hanks, and that was great. And that was based on a real-life con artist, Frank Abagnale Jr. And if anybody's seen that film, you'll remember the character. It's this like teenage boy who just sweet-talks his way into being an airline pilot, being a surgeon, and along the way he's passing bad checks and doing all sorts of backstreet scooches.
1: And all the time being so utterly charming. Thank you, Petey Puckrick. You're listening to The Answer from the BBC World Service. The American writer Dave Eggers began his career in journalism. His breakthrough book, published 26 years ago, was called A Heartbreaking Work of Staggering Genius. The title was supposed to be ironic. However, the critics agreed. He's had huge success since, with novels including A Hologram for the King and The Circle, both adapted into films. Before writing, Dave Eggers wanted to be an artist, and it was this interest that's inspired his latest novel, Contrapposto, an Italian word which means counterpoint and refers to the standing position of the human body with weight leaning on one leg. Michelangelo's sculpture of David is a perfect example. In this book, we follow the journey of Cricket, a shy but romantic boy growing up in small-town America who falls in love with art, and Olympia, a spirited older girl who encourages his ambitions. When Dave Eggers spoke to the BBC Samira Ahmed, she asked him how long this story had been gestating.
2: I've been thinking about it 20-odd years, or maybe longer. I mean, ever since I was briefly in art school myself in the early 90s. And so having fled, I always thought about some of the things I learned and didn't learn in art school. And then I wrote about art for many years, and I was a designer and illustrator here and there. And so all these ideas were sort of percolating. And maybe 15, 20 years ago, I started thinking about these two characters that embody different approaches to a life in the arts.
3: So you say that you had studied at art school, and there are moments in this novel which rang so true. I thought, did these things happen to you? So he gets an internship in a really pretentious Chicago art gallery where nobody comes to the exhibition at all. Did that happen?
2: Well, I covered art for many years, mostly in San Francisco, a little bit in Chicago, and I was never in any gallery ever when there was another human in that building. And so there were some, and there still remain, and anywhere in any city, there's so many of these beautiful spaces with great artwork on the walls, and nobody's there. And I think that there's a little bit of a failure to present a welcoming atmosphere to the public. And so I always think it's tragic when you have everything, you have these great young artists or aspiring artists or any late career, whatever, but you don't have a welcoming sort of message. These places can be so off-putting and sterile and snobby. And of all the popular art forms, I think visual art is the most distancing and the most aloof. And I think it's so sad because it should be the most accessible art form, because you don't even have to read. You can just walk in and take in a picture. So why these galleries have created such a snooty atmosphere, I think, is really a disservice to the great work that they often show.
3: Yeah. One of the loveliest things about this novel is that sense of the relationship between an older teacher imparting their wisdom to the young Cricket, and as Cricket grows older, he in a sense wants to do the same. And it's interesting how long you have been a champion for young people, and particularly around reading and writing and creativity and setting up centres in places like Brooklyn and San Francisco. And I should say, this was a long time before the current moral panic and the backlash against social media and tech. You must have some evidence of the impact of those places, because it's definitely been open for nearly 20 years now.
2: 24 years. We opened in 2002 in San Francisco. Now there's 74 centers around the world. And so the idea is applicable anywhere. One just opened in Toowoomba, Australia, that I'll see later on this year.
3: I mean, have there been published writers who've come? Not that that's the primary goal, but are there writers who've come
2: through? Sure. The most recent was Javier Zamora, who wrote a beautiful book called Solito about coming up to the U.S. as an unaccompanied minor. He was one of our students and then a tutor and then went on, got his master's and PhD and everything else. I mean, Sally Wen Mao is an award-winning poet. Shanaka Hodge, she had a whole Marvel series. She started as a 16-year-old with us. Not that they needed us. These were all gifted kids that just, we were part of their journey. But mostly we're just trying to make these kids feel heard, feel that their words have power. And right now, on an existential level, making sure that they don't cede their voice to ChatGPT. They have to learn how to write in their own voice, know that it means something to use their own language, and that any time they let a machine speak for them, they've become voiceless.
1: Dave Eggers, and the novel is Contrapposto. Our cultural critic on today's Arts Hour is the mighty Katie Puckrick. How did you respond to his words, Katie, just then about losing your voice if you rely on large language model forms of AI to write?
0: The way to discover what your voice actually is through writing, formulating concepts, devising rhythms, delighting in making connections between things that don't seem that they have anything in common with each other. And when you just outsource your thinking to a machine, you're atrophying your brain. And the thing about AI is that it's lowest common denominator of whatever it's been fed. And a lot of times it's just been fed junk food work. So it's so banal. I write about perfumes.
1: Yes.
0: And so in the course of doing that, I look at a lot of brand publicity and the brand statements and their blurbs. And so many of them are so obviously just churned out by AI. It's the same idea over and over again. In fact, my job is to punch up that copy. So I 100% agree with Dave that if you don't use it, you'll lose it.
1: And in what ways, if at all, do you find that visual arts is closed off and exclusive?
0: I don't know if the visual arts is closed off and exclusive. I guess you could make a case that perhaps the way it's presented, if you wander into a gallery, an empty gallery in the middle of the afternoon, and it might seem a little daunting because you're the only person in there, and maybe there's a plummy-voiced lady on the door asking you to sign in a book. But when you think about some of the world-class museums like that are here in London, for instance, they're jammed. You can't get up close to the painting, whether it's the National Gallery or the Tate Modern.
1: Katie, thank you so much. You're listening to The Arts Hour from the BBC World Service. Born in South Korea, Peggy Gu has become a world-respected DJ. In 2019, she was in Forbes magazine's 30 Under 30 list of the most influential people from Asia. A singer too, she's just dropped a new track with Ira Starr, one of Nigeria's biggest music artists. It's called Woman. Having studied fashion design in London, Peggy Gu didn't take the obvious route to DJ stardom. She told the BBC's Nick Grimshaw that it was in the German capital, Berlin, that her career and word of mouth fame took off.
4: I used to work at the record store, and when I moved to Berlin, I moved to Berlin to understand the music, electronic music, dance music a bit better. Mm-hmm. And I really feel like Berlin made me understand what techno music really is, because I was more always like house music girl. But now Berlin kind of upgraded my taste, I always say like that. London is where I started DJing when I was in university. I started having resident DJ in the clubs here. But I remember making so many mistakes back in that day, playing wrong track, clear the floor. I was playing for two people, one person. And if I think about it, all those experience kind of helped me learn faster as a DJ and producer too.
5: What was it that made you want to do it in the first place? What was that the call to DJing and to the dance floor for you?
4: I always was a kid that who always showed the new music to my friend. Hey, do you know this song? Do you want to listen to this song? But I actually coincidentally got the first job as a DJ because I was in London College of Fashion, and they always do this Korean party in every university, and then they had someone, a DJ, booked, but he got canceled because his flight was canceled or something. And I was like, hi guys, I know how to DJ if you want to give me a shot. And I started DJing, and I kind of smashed it that night. And I started to play a little bit more, and then, yeah, I really got into it.
5: And that was it. Come
4: on. And I was going out every night.
5: Yes.
4: In London and Berlin.
5: Uh-huh.
4: Like, to see that DJ, to see that DJ. And then I was dancing, but I was staring at the DJ to learn how they mix it and the transition and the journey. I was that weirdo. Was always that one weirdo.
5: You're a student. Yeah. Student.
4: Basically.
5: Yeah, you're a student of it. That weirdo.
4: But the DJ must be thinking like, what is she?
5: Why
4: is she okay?
5: At me? How does it begin for you? How does a song begin for you when you go into that creative music making process? Where, what's day one like for you?
4: It's really hard to explain that, but a lot of people do ask me, what is your creative process? It's one of those things that I always have to start with some kind of inspiration. Mm-hmm. I like to listen to a lot of records before I make music. And then the inspiration has to be there. And I start from there. And then I think about the lyrics. And then I put, well, my signature sound, bass line. And then when the song is done, I try to write the lyrics. Depends, like, on the inspiration. Yeah. It always changes.
5: Uh-huh. And do you play stuff out to people? Like, yeah. Will you test it on friends or test it in the club?
4: 100%. I always give it to my friend who has no idea anything about music. I was like, how does this sound to you? And she was like, I like it. I was like, okay, it worked. It works. And then I give it to one of my favorite producers, uh-huh. Fran. And then I have a few mentors that I would send it to.
5: Uh-huh.
4: So, yeah.
5: And I want to talk to you about what effect the dance floor has had on you and what it does have on you. I always like hearing from DJs where they enjoy to go and party and go to dance. Is there a place where you think is doing it better than anywhere else right now in the world?
4: That's a great question, because I don't believe in DJ who doesn't like to dance. It's like when someone says, don't trust skinny chef. Kind of same thing, though, isn't it?
5: Right.
4: No?
5: Yeah.
4: It's like, I don't believe.
5: Don't trust a DJ that doesn't like to dance.
4: Yeah, it's so true. Like, I used to go out. That was like the club was my church.
5: Uh-huh.
4: And if I get a chance to be able to see someone else's performance, whether it's a DJ or artist, I always go. The most recent one I went to was Bad Bunny. I went there not only because I'm a fan of him, but I wanted to get inspiration. And that was in Madrid.
5: Do we have more music coming after Woman?
4: But probably not this summer.
5: Uh-huh.
4: I like to give a time in between so that track can breathe.
5: Uh-huh.
4: But I am working on something else.
5: Okay, exciting.
1: Peggy Goo, Katie Puckrick, do you agree that you should never trust a DJ who doesn't dance?
6: Yeah, I do agree. I mean, it depends on what kind of music they're playing. But if they're a dance DJ, you would hope the original inspiration came from their own personal tail feathers that they would shake upon occasion.
1: Do you think being a DJ is in any way as respected as being a musician who's mastered an instrument or two?
6: I think that being a DJ is absolutely as respected as being a musician and a composer, but it shouldn't be, because it is just playing records. It's just pushing go.
1: But no, but isn't it about, you know, weaving one beat and dropping another one and then going into another track? I mean, all
6: it
1: that
6: is,
1: singing.
6: It is that. And Peggy Goo is a composer herself.
1: Yeah.
6: She's a producer and a composer. So she covers the waterfront. But I've DJed over the years on occasion, and it's one of those things where you feel like you're an absolute genius for no reason. You know, you're just like, put on the record, put on the CD, press play, and then people are losing their minds, their eyes rolling back in their head on the dance floor. And you think, yes, I did that for you. You're welcome. And it's really, there's not that much more to it.
1: No, you're a vibe architect, though, aren't you?
6: Oh, yeah, vibe architect. That's what it is.
1: Okay. Katie, thank you. That's it for part one of the show. But don't go away. Still to come, the star of Supergirl, Millie Alcock. And I'll be talking to Portuguese musician Ana Lua Caiano. The Arts Hour's back after this.
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0: Still to come on the Arts Hour with me, Nikki Beatty, my conversation with the Portuguese musician Ana Lua Caiano about reimagining her country's musical heritage. Supergirl herself, the Australian actor Millie Alcock, talks about DC's latest summer movie, and Cuban artist Tania Bruguera on her conceptual and political work. All that and more still to come on the Arts Hour.
1: BBC News with Fiona MacDonald. The authorities in France say the devastating wildfires around Bordeaux have been stabilised overnight but remain dangerous. As another heat wave is forecast, President Macron said the country was facing the most severe crisis since the Second World War. Iran's state broadcaster says two men who took part in nationwide anti-government protests have been publicly executed in the city of Isfahan. Thousands of protesters were killed in January during a crackdown by the authorities. Shares in major chip firms have fallen sharply in Asia. South Korea's Kospi index dropped by 8%, triggering a pause in trading. The fall is partly being driven by reports of technological advances by rival companies in China. Russian officials say Ukraine launched nearly 400 drones towards the Moscow region overnight. The local governor said an apartment building had been hit. Unverified pictures show smoke billowing from an industrial plant near the capital. Austria has announced plans to increase the length of military service to 9 months. All men in Austria must choose between military service or a longer civilian alternative. Many European countries have been boosting their army due to Russia's war in Ukraine. The American pharmaceutical giant Johnson & Johnson says it's agreed to pay up to $5.5 billion to settle lawsuits claiming its talc products cause ovarian cancer. The company denies the claims and says its talcum powder is safe. Hundreds of tiny endangered snails have been reintroduced to a rocky island of the Portuguese archipelago of Madeira, saving the species from extinction. After breeding the last 21 snails of Geometra coronula, French and British scientists then scrambled up a rocky cliff to reintroduce their descendants to Bujeu. BBC News.
0: Welcome back to the Arts Hour from the BBC World Service with me, Nikki Beatty. And if you've only just joined us, in the first half of the show, we heard from British-Argentinian actor Anya Taylor-Joy about her latest role in the TV series Lucky, American writer Dave Eggers on his early aspirations as an artist, and South Korean DJ Peggy Gou on taking to the decks for the first time. Coming up, I'll be chatting to the Portuguese musician breaking new ground with old forms, Ana Lua Caiano, and we'll hear from Cuban artist Tania Bruguera. But first, the character of Supergirl was invented by DC Comics in 1959 as a female cousin to Superman. This year, the Australian actress Millie Alcock fully becomes the superheroine in the DC Universe's latest attempt at a summer blockbuster after first appearing as Kara at the end of the 2025 film Superman. Our heroine, Supergirl, was born Kara Zor-El to parents who lived on the planet Krypton before its destruction. They sent her to Earth, but as a young adult, we find her adrift and in self-destruct mode. When her beloved dog Crypto is shot by a space pirate with a poison dart, a predicament I'm sure we can all relate to, she refocuses and seeks revenge. The film's planet hopping was recreated in Watford, a town close to London, England. Less interstellar, more suburban, and home to Warner Brothers Studios in the UK. When Millie Alcock spoke to the BBC's Greg James, he asked her what it was like stepping out on set for the first day of filming.
2: Day one was incredibly cold in the absolutely infamous Watford.
3: Oh, it's supposed to be magical. Tell me it's magical. Tell me that you flew on day one.
2: I was outside. It was magical. We had fake snow. It was a scene that is in the trailer with the lovely David Corenswet, mm-hmm. where I land on Earth. And I was speaking in Kryptonian, and I was so excited but also terrified. The first day on any job, I think, is very overwhelming. I don't think that they should record anything for the first week that you do on set,
3: true.
2: Because you're still kind of getting your feet. But it was really lovely to have David there. And he was very gracious and gave some advice about potential bruising, which just which happens, but you get really proud.
3: Yeah, of course.
2: Yeah, you're like,
3: you're supposed to get beaten up in these films.
2: Yeah,
3: you're Superman or Supergirl.
2: Exactly.
3: That's the whole thing.
2: Mm-hmm.
4: Hey, I was just touching base to see when you think you might be coming back. You know, I'm just worried that you're not going to find your stride here if you keep going off world all the time, Kara. I'm worried you're not going to find your people.
5: Yeah, well, that's the thing, Clark. I have no people. I'll miss wherever you are, buddy.
3: Music plays a huge role in this film, and you're clearly a big music fan.
2: Mm-hmm.
3: How close to Kara is your music taste, do you think?
2: So I would say that my taste in music is quite similar to Kara's.
3: Mm-hmm. I mean, she's quite a messy character. When we first join her in the film, she is kind of all over the place. She's getting drunk. She's having a nice time.
2: Mm-hmm.
3: So she's quite...
2: She's fun.
3: She's loose.
2: Yeah.
3: Having a nice life.
2: Mm-hmm.
3: And the film itself has got some great throwbacks in there as well.
2: Yes.
3: Sort of iconic tracks, sort of 80s inspired, a lot of 90s and things. I was thinking Fontaine's DC.
2: I was thinking Fontaine. I made a playlist for Spotify, with Spotify.
3: Okay.
2: That people can go listen to very, very soon. And I did put Favorite by Fontaine's in there.
3: Interesting.
2: And Big Almost Made the Cut by Fontaine's.
3: Okay.
2: Yeah.
3: This is good.
2: Yeah.
3: And we were thinking maybe sort of Wet Leg, Wolf Alice.
2: Yes.
3: That sort
2: There's
3: of...
2: There's a Wet... Yes, Wet Leg is in there.
3: But Kara's sort of good messy.
2: She's great messy.
3: And what did you bring to her? What's the bit of Millie that's in Kara?
2: She is... basically me, but I just can't fly. And that was kind of the most fascinating thing about doing this job, in this really beautiful meta way that life loves to present you with these full circle moments that hit you by pure surprise. Life's a trip, so.
3: What a lovely thing.
2: Yeah, it was really, really lovely.
0: Millie Alcock talking about Supergirl. Today's cultural critic is Katie Puckrick. Is Supergirl and the DC Universe your kryptonite?
6: Yeah, it is my kryptonite. Anything that is just churning out Sausage Factory, formulaic comic book stories over and over again, I just find it tedious.
2: Mm.
6: And I never would have gone to see this film had you not asked me to go have a little peek at it. And I loved it.
0: You did?
6: Yeah.
0: Okay. So what is it about, first of all, in a more general sense, what is it about the comic book universes, Marvel or DC, that still interests vast swathes of the world's population?
6: Well, the stories are classic. There's always a hero. There's a good guy and a bad guy, good over evil, special effects, those classic mythological tropes. And also for the studios, it's just a no-brainer. You don't have to think very hard. You just have to throw a lot of money at it. So those stories are classic.
0: What did you love about the film? Because, I mean, there's been a decline in box office dominance for Marvel and DC Universe fair at movie theaters. Supergirl has tanked at the box office.
6: I found Millie Alcock's performance so fresh, authentic, kind of slacker girl in her little space pod, just kind of jetting around the universe, pub crawling from planet to planet. No love interest. So refreshing.
0: Ah.
6: Nothing to do with trying to get the attention of a man. And she's just totally happy. I found her really aspirational.
0: Excellent.
6: And also, the other thing is, she wasn't, for a superhero, she wasn't all about like, oh, I'm going to save you all, like, relax. Like, she didn't have that Superman energy of goody two-shoes. Her little flying flat that she lives in is like a cross between a teenage girl's bedroom and some kind of music festival that's gone on way too long. But she is quite motivated by saving her pet dog.
0: Well, Katie, I think they ought to use one of those many lines of yours on their poster. Thank you, Katie Puckrick. You're listening to The Arts Hour from the BBC World Service with me, Nikki Beatty. The Portuguese singer, multi-instrumentalist, producer and composer Ana Lua Caiano has just joined us in the studio. Welcome, Ana Lua.
7: Thank you.
0: Your second album is coming out later this year, and it expands the musical language that you've been shaping, where Portuguese folk tradition collides with electronica, rhythmic experimentation and powerful vocals.
8: Temos só 6 anos, só 6 anos para brincar, e outros tão poucos na escola e tantos mais a trabalhar sem conteúdo direito.
0: So your forthcoming album, will you tell me what the title is?
7: The title is, I'm going to say firstly in Portuguese.
0: Yes.
7: Devagar que a vida é curta. That means slowly as life is short. And it's a saying that my grandparents used to say. And when I was a kid, I didn't understand what it meant.
0: So is the whole album asking us to consider what we might find if we allow ourselves to slow down?
7: Yeah, it's a little bit, because it's an album about death. It's a very dark album in a sense. But yeah, it invites us to slow down a little bit.
0: And you tackle the topics of death, war, other issues that trouble you. Is your work deliberately political?
7: Yeah, I don't think it's deliberately political, but I think it's very inspired by the things that I watch in the daily life. And some of the songwriters that I really appreciate in Portugal were from the dictatorship periods, where they spoke about how bad was the dictatorship, but they couldn't say that. So I heard to a lot of political songwriters, and I think that inspired me in a way. And I speak about the habitational crisis, about immigration problems, about war, and about everything that I see.
0: So the lead single is Uma Vida a Menos, which I think means a lesser life, does it?
7: Yeah,
0: how does it translate?
7: A lifetime less.
0: A lifetime less. Yeah. But the theme seems to be work and workers' rights. Tell me a bit about that.
7: So this music speaks about how sometimes work is in the center of life and people don't have time to rest. In Portugal, we have a very low salary and people work a lot. Sometimes they have two jobs in order to pay the bills. So the name of the single, it's a little bit sarcastic. It's like we are working and we are losing

0: The video is shot by... Is it somebody from your family?
1: Yeah.
0: Tell us who it is.
1: It's my sister, Joana Cayano.
0: So on this particular video, there is an office, because it's workers repeating the same things every day, completely filled with soil. So they are literally buried.
1: Yeah.
0: And there is a phrase that there are more men buried in work than in graves.
1: And the music video showcases strange types of works, like taking out the keys of the computer with some chopsticks. And there's people that might not know what they are doing. They don't know what's the aim. So it's a little bit purposeless.
0: Yes. But the track has beat drops. It has piano.
1: Yeah.
0: At one point you walk in playing what looks like bagpipes to me.
1: Yeah.
0: There's percussion. You're a one-woman band, aren't you? So are there any unusual instruments on this album?
1: In this album, I try to balance this idea of a lot of rhythm and a lot of confusion with a little bit of silence.
0: Yeah.
1: I recorded sounds from a wool factory in Portugal.
0: Oh, so they're like field recording.
1: Yes. And there's a lot of music that have those sounds of ta-ta-ta-ta that are recorded in factories. I have also two rocks that the group of women that play a square drum. They played like castanholas. I don't know how to say, but it's the instrument.
0: Castanets?
1: Castanets, yeah, probably. But they play that with the rocks from the river where their village is from. So they gave to me the rocks, and I also used that in the concert as well. So I tried to bring a little bit of those objects, strange objects, to the
0: concert. Is it too lofty then for me to describe you as an ethnomusicologist?
1: Yeah, you could describe me as that.
0: That's what you're doing in so many ways, isn't it? When I was making a little video to say that you were the guest on the Arts Hour today, and I was explaining that if you think of a female voice from Portugal and all you bring up is fado, then this is going to expand your musical touch points,
1: yeah,
0: isn't it? How do the Portuguese view what you do? How would they describe you?
1: I think it's very interesting because I have an audience that is a young audience that might be connected more to the dancing part of the music. And I have an audience that is more elderly, people that know the traditional songs. And it's very interesting after the concerts when they speak to me and they said, this rhythm reminds me of a song that my mother used to sing. And for me, it's so beautiful that people, that sometimes I'm afraid they would be scared with the synthesizer, but no, they are very excited and they recognize something.
0: There is a track called Deixa-me Morto Morrer. Am I pronouncing that? Am I butchering that pronunciation?
1: It's in Portuguese. It's very hard to pronounce Portuguese, but it's almost Portuguese.
0: No, you
1: Deixa-me Morto Morrer. We eat the vowels, so it's very hard.
0: You eat the vowels. Yeah, I love that. Maybe that's what we need to learn to do. This is a track from your last album.
1: Mm-hmm. Yeah.
0: Will you tell us a little bit about it?
1: So this song, it was initially about a death of a person and the way someone deals with the death. And as the music continues, it's like, okay, let the dead man die and continue. Let's continue life. But then there's other interpretations, and someone thinks, this is about Salazar, for example, that was the dictator. And I really love to think that the music can change its meaning because of the environment, because now in Portugal, the far right started to grow a lot. So I think this music got another meaning because of that.
0: So just thinking about all these performances that you've got coming up across Europe this summer. So you're going to be at the WOMAD Festival in the UK this weekend, Galicia and Rioja in Spain in August, Sardinia, Florence in Italy. I'm interested to know how you've learned to transmit emotion and stories via your body and your face and your voice rather than the words, which many people won't understand. How do you work on that?
1: I think that even in Portugal, when I'm performing, I feel that in each song I'm kind of an actress. So I try to really feel what I'm saying, and I hope that people can relate and
0: I think they can
1: feel that. Ouve o sol que pede atrás de ti, que eu vá para onde ele vai. No...
0: What is the story behind your plaits or your braids? They are long ponytails on either side, so pigtails, but they're right down to below your ribs, and then you've got little bands all the way up to give them segments. Is that very Portuguese?
1: No, it just started with the music video. Firstly, my hair grew a lot since the first music video where I used this. And then in this last Uma Vida Menos, we made a huge, huge braids that go. There's a shot in the music video in with the cows and everything. And the braids go all over
0: all
1: the
0: over
1: cows.
0: The
1: and sometimes the cows pull the braids. But the idea, and I want to continue to explore what these braids could mean. And in the next music videos, we're going to explore like the different uses of this braid. So it's a character as well.
0: It's a character, yeah, exactly. They are characters that are adding to you. Ana Lua Caiano, muito obrigada.
1: Muito obrigada.
0: You're listening to The Arts Hour from the BBC World Service with me, Nikki Beatty. Tania Bruguera is an artist from Cuba who's exhibited and in some cases performed her work across the globe. Her work is conceptual as well as political, often harnessing the public to take part. One example is her landmark piece, Tatlin's Whisper No. 6, which she staged in Havana. She invited people to come up to a microphone and say whatever they liked for 1 minute, after which actors in military uniforms escort them off the stage. The Cuban president at the time, Raul Castro, was seeking to improve relations with US President Barack Obama, and the government did not respond favorably to Tania's piece. With a new solo exhibition of her work opening in the UK, Tania Bruguera spoke candidly to the BBC's John Wilson about her memories of the controversial artwork from nearly two decades ago.
2: How did people seize that opportunity? What did they say?
3: It was insane. It was really... I had a friend, she doesn't understand Spanish, she say, I don't know what they talk about. The air is so thick. You can feel the fear. And it was fascinating using art to give people freedom.
2: I think it was 5 years later, 2014, you tried to restage that piece.
3: I restaged
2: and then you, but you were arrested and detained for several days. What happened?
3: Yeah, because one non-negotiable area is in Cuba, you never mix art with activism. You never invite dissidents to an artwork, which is what I did in 2009. A lot of dissidents came and spoke. But as an artist, you have to say, I have one time to do this, I'll do it properly. And if I don't exhibit anymore, doesn't matter. You know, the work has been done properly. Then when Obama and Raul decided to have an approachment and opening the relationship, diplomatic relationship, you know, I wanted to test it. My work is also testing politics. You know, you say something as politician, I'm going to believe you and I'm going to do it. And then it will test how real your statement was. And rightly so. Immediately, they detained me. They detained 87 more people. People who didn't even know the work was happening because they were dissidents who had no idea who I was.
2: Well, they were arrested in relation to your piece. 87 people were arrested, but even though they had nothing to do with it.
3: Yeah, because in Cuba, they have a list of dissidents. And every time there is a national holiday or an important person is traveling to Cuba or there is some rumor that some protest is going to happen, they preventively detain people.
2: Right. But you say this was happening at a time of those bilateral talks when Obama and Raul Castro were talking about trade agreements, political rapprochement, and you were testing whether that would work with art. Now, you found out the hard way that that wasn't going to be so easy.
3: Mm-hmm.
2: You did leave Cuba eventually, and did you feel you were forced out? Did you want to leave?
3: No.
2: You would have stayed in Cuba if you could have done.
3: Yes, absolutely. I was forced. I was blackmailed. And to be honest, the reason I decide to leave is because they tried so much to convince me to leave that I knew I had that as a bargaining chip. So I say, I leave only if you liberate these artists. And I gave them a list of, like, I don't know, 20 people or something who are in prison. And that was basically it.
2: And they were all artists, 20 people. They were...
3: No, there were some journalists, and also there were underage kids who were in prison.
2: Why did Cuba want you to leave the country? Why was it? Would it not have been simpler just to have locked you up, to have put you in prison?
3: In one of the interrogation sessions, they told me I would not be put in prison because I was not going to become the Cuban Ai Weiwei. So what they did is they put me in home detention, where I was for 9 months not able to leave my house, not even to buy food, to go to the doctor, to nothing. So I was for 9 months in my house.
2: Oh.
3: Like, literally, I could not even go to somebody else's in the building home.
2: So you are now living and working in the United States in this state of forced exile. How has the current political climate in America, in the US, affected your work, do you think?
3: Very much. It's very funny. The other day I was in a conversation in New York, and the person who was moderating presented me as somebody who come from the future to our present in the United States. And what he meant by that is, I already been gone through a lot of things that aren't happening now in the United States. Like, you start feeling things I felt 30 years ago in Cuba. Like, people afraid of talking, people in their job being very careful about what they say. The government took money from the National Endowment for Humanities. This is the government responsibility for research and ideas. So I think all of that is pressure. Yes, it's not as evident as being detained from your home and being put in prison, but this is also censorship and it's also pressure.
0: Artist Tania Bruguera. Katie Puckrick is still with me in the studio as today's cultural critic. Are you drawn to experience Tania's exhibition after hearing that?
4: Oh, absolutely. I mean, what a brave woman anyway, in terms of standing her ground and the fact that she threw her political and artistic power behind getting those other prisoners released.
0: How do you feel about public performance art being used as political statement?
4: Well, all art is a political statement. Art is made in the context of the society that the artist lives in. And to claim that art is not political is from a position of privilege, because it's something that even I'm thinking about bossa nova that existed in Brazil in the 60s. And by the end of the 60s, bossa nova segued into tropicalia, which was kind of a psychedelic version of the same thing. And that was more working class, more overtly protest music. You know, we listen to it and think, oh, this is lovely martinis at sundown kind of thing on your yacht. But it was political protest against the right wing government at the time. And even the fact that the harmonies were quite dissonant and there was sort of ambiguous resolutions within the music. A lot of the artists had to, whether it was Jobim or whether it was Caetano Veloso, Gal Costa, they were harassed and hassled and sometimes had to self-exile.
0: Do I sense a new album of Brazilian deep cuts coming from you, Katie Puckrick?
4: Well, that's a good idea.
0: Yes.
4: That's a good idea.
0: Thank you, Katie. We end today's Arts Hour with music from Algeria. Imarhan are a Tuareg band who combine North African desert blues with electric rock. Imarhan translates as the ones I care about, and they've just released their fourth album, Esam, meaning lightning. They're touring Europe in September and on their travels performed for the BBC's Catherine Tickell. Here, via an interpreter, their lead singer introduces the band and the track they played.
5: Je suis Saddam Ibrahim.
6: My name is Saddam Ibrahim, leader of the group Imarhan. I'm here in the studio today with Haiballah, Abkaldar, Tar and Hisham. We founded the group Itamar Raset in 2006. As a band, we do our best to preserve Tuareg culture, our language and our traditions. For example, we only sing in Tamashek. This helps us nurture and protect our identity. It is a way to preserve the Tuareg's vocabulary and the poems which otherwise would slowly disappear, especially given that Tamashek isn't taught in schools. Keeping our language alive is the most important thing we can do.
5: Continuer pour garder maximum qui on peut faire. Aujourd'hui chez nous en fait c'est depuis la guerre du Mali, donc on a beaucoup de réfugiés.
6: Since the beginning of the war in Mali, many refugees have come to live in Tamanrasset. There isn't a single Tuareg house which doesn't have at least one or two refugee families living there. So, of course, we've felt the suffering of other people, and we can't turn a blind eye. Especially in the media today, it seems like no one's talking about what's happening in the region. There are lots of problems in the world, and barely anyone is interested in the desert and the people there. So we're trying to speak out. It's very important.
5: Très important.
6: Dunya Toshal is a song about how life has changed. I feel like life moves very fast nowadays. The song explores the differences between the lives of nomadic people who call the desert their home and the lives of those who live in cities. It's two different worlds.
5: On a deux mondes différents.

Imad Khan performing live. That's it for this week's Arts Hour. Thank you for your ears, and thank you to both my guests, Ana Lua Cayano and Katie Puckrick. For now, from me, Nikki Beatty, studio managers Sarah Hockley and Charles Aspen, and producers Nikki Paxman and Kieran Birmingham, see you next week.

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5: Welcome to the newsroom. I'm Charlotte Gallagher. The mayor of a major French city says he's prepared for all eventualities as wildfires still burn. We hear from people there.
6: The air was quite smoky, was quite difficult to breathe. The smell of burnt was, you know, pretty much all around the city. The situation is almost surreal.
5: Benjamin Netanyahu is to meet President Trump today, but months into their war with Iran, what's the state of US-Israeli relations? We're in Ecuador with the drug cartels ruining lives and communities.
7: How many people have you killed?
8: Well, until now, about eight, I think. I don't remember well.
5: And fancy a new job? How about becoming an apprentice at one of the world's most famous landmarks, Big Ben in London? All that to come in the next 30 minutes. First, there's a news bulletin.
9: BBC News with Fiona MacDonald. The authorities in France say the devastating wildfires around Bordeaux have been stabilised overnight, but remain unpredictable and dangerous. President Macron says these wildfires are the most severe France has faced since the Second World War. Hugh Schofield is in Paris.
10: Temperatures are set to climb steeply into the late 30s Celsius. This return of the heat, combined with a wind from the east, will act on smouldering embers of vegetation and cause them to burst back into flame. Overnight and this morning, the task is to create more fire breaks by clearing brush and to locate and douse, as soon as possible, any new sign of combustion.
9: In neighbouring Spain, firefighters have also reported favourable conditions overnight. The Prime Minister, Pedro Sanchez, earlier warned of difficult times ahead, with temperatures also set to rise. Iran's state broadcaster says two men have been publicly executed in the city of Isfahan. Footage shared on social media shows protesters gathering near Ali Khani Square to oppose the executions, resulting in clashes with security forces. Anbarasan Itirajan has more details.
11: Tehran says the latest prisoners to be executed were involved in the killings of four security personnel in Ali Khani Square during the protests. Earlier this month, two other men were hanged over similar charges. UN rights experts say at least 24 people have been executed in connection with the uprising so far. The demonstrations were initially sparked by the high cost of living, but rapidly evolved into widespread anti-government protests. Tehran said the US and Israel were behind them.
9: Shares have fallen sharply in South Korea as a result of a large sell-off of tech stocks. The main KOSPI index dropped by about 8% at one point. It's partly been driven by news of technological advances by rival firms in China. Our Asia business editor, Maura Fogarty, is following this in Singapore.
12: We had a very strong debut from a Chinese chip maker on the Shanghai stock market. That's gotten a lot of people thinking maybe the Chinese can provide these chips for us instead. And we do know there have been reports previously that Apple has been trying to lobby the U.S. administration to allow it to use Chinese-made chips. Secondly, reports out as well indicating that a Chinese company has developed the advanced technology needed to make very high-end chips that would, in effect, challenge the position that Dutch chip equipment maker ASML has in the chip equipment space.
9: A strong earthquake has hit the coastal city of Kumamoto in southern Japan. Japan's meteorological agency said the quake measured a preliminary magnitude of 7.1, with the epicenter located at a shallow depth of 10 kilometres. The government's issued emergency and tsunami warnings. BBC News. Russian officials say Ukraine launched nearly 400 drones towards the Moscow region overnight. The local governor said an apartment building had been hit, but there are no reports of casualties. Ukraine has stepped up attacks on targets deep inside Russia in recent months, including attacks on energy facilities and logistics hubs. Ukraine's President Volodymyr Zelensky is due to meet Donald Trump at the White House, seeking stronger air defences and greater pressure on Russia to end the war. The talks come as Ukraine intensifies long-range attacks inside Russia. Following his meeting with President Zelensky, Donald Trump is due to meet Israel's Prime Minister Benjamin Netanyahu at the White House for their first talk since the war with Iran began. Mr. Netanyahu says Iran's nuclear program will be his main priority. Yolan Nell is in Jerusalem.
13: The US and Iran have paused their fighting over the past 3 days, but Iranian officials deny requesting negotiations, saying that messages are being passed between the two sides via mediators. But at this meeting, with both men facing domestic criticism over their handling of the Iran war, their interests appear to differ. While Mr. Trump favors a deal with Tehran, Israeli officials fear this will strengthen the Iranian regime. Israel continues to see Iran's nuclear program as an existential threat.
9: They're also expected to discuss Lebanon. Hundreds of tiny endangered snails have been reintroduced to a rocky island of the Portuguese archipelago of Madeira, saving the species from extinction. After collecting the last 21 remaining snails of Geometra coronula from the Atlantic island of Bujeu, French and British scientists embarked on a large breeding program. They then had to battle through rough weather and scramble up a cliff face to find snail-friendly rocks and reintroduce the mollusks to the wild. They'd almost been wiped out by deforestation. BBC News.
14: Hello, you're listening to the newsroom with me, Charlotte Gallagher. Overnight, the mega fire threatening Bordeaux in southwest France has stabilised, but the authorities say the danger is far from over. A new heat wave and unpredictable winds threaten to reignite parched land. President Macron has called the situation unprecedented, with the worst fires since the Second World War. The mayor of Bordeaux, a city of 1.4 million people, says he's preparing for all eventualities. Chris d'Arbreau, who lives there, has decided to leave.
6: The air was quite smoky, was quite difficult to breathe. The smell of burnt was, you know, pretty much all around the city. The situation is almost surreal. Especially knowing that, you know, at the moment, I think they said last night in the news that the fires were like around 10 kilometers from the perimeter of the city. I started to get very worried because we've got basically a green area because of all the parks and all the trees. So the fire would get really, really close.
14: Our correspondent, Gwyn Loder, is in Bordeaux and he's been speaking to the BBC's Karen Giannone.
15: It's a bright sunny day here in Bordeaux, which will be bad news for the emergency services who are still fighting these fires. There was some good news overnight. The situation remains stable, but has improved to the south where fires had been burning near the city of Bordeaux. I'm told the situation now is under control in that area. Hearing reports too that residents who live there may be allowed to return to their homes today even. So that really does seem like good news. To the west of us in the Gironde wildfire area, not so good news. We're hearing that the fires, they are still out of control, but the situation hasn't worsened overnight, so it could be worse, of course. The fear, though, is that we're now under a yellow heat wave alert here. We are expecting those temperatures to rise up to possibly the early 40s degrees Celsius today and tomorrow especially. So the fear is, of course, that the fires could once more take hold and move towards the city.
14: Gwyn, since you arrived in France, you've been very close to the fires. Just tell us what you experience. What does it feel like? How does it smell? How does it sound?
15: We arrived yesterday and we travelled westwards to see how the authorities were dealing with this crisis. We had to pass through several police cordons as we made our way there. As journalists, we were allowed through those cordons, travelling through villages and towns which were more or less ghost towns, almost completely deserted as people had fled, as bushfires were breaking out sporadically. You didn't know where the next one was going to start and take cold, but there were several emergency service crews there battling the blazes as they broke out. We travelled to the village of Le Temple, where the fires were burning out of control. The ground crews unable to control the fires there. They drafted in aircraft which dropped water and fire retardant over the blazes there. They did eventually manage to get the flames to subside before moving on to the next blaze. And that's the difficulty here, is once you extinguish one fire, there's another one breaking out a few kilometres down the road. And this heat, the ground is parched extremely dry. There's a lot of vegetation which is completely dried out, so it's easy for the fires to take hold. And with this expected heat wave over the next few days, things could get much worse once more.
14: Gwyn Loder. Next, Israel's Prime Minister Benjamin Netanyahu is in Washington to meet President Trump for

0: 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By continuing to listen, you verify that you qualify within one of these categories. 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
1: International summit than a memorial. And you're going to have President Trump eulogizing the man who once called him a race-baiting bigot, but then later became his good friend, advisor, even golfing partner. Graham often lobbied President Trump about the causes he cared about most, and those were stopping Iran from ever getting a nuclear weapon and keeping up American support for Ukraine. For Mr. Netanyahu, who's coming to say goodbye to his cherished friend, this is the first time he will have met President Trump since the war in Iran began. And President Trump's at a crossroads right now in the conflict with Iran. He has to decide whether to stall or dramatically escalate his attacks. President Zelensky will also be at the funeral. Lindsey Graham was probably the most effective advocate he had in Washington, persuading President Trump to keep supplying arms to Ukraine and to keep tough economic sanctions on Russia. Now Zelensky has to try and hold on to Trump's support without the senator's help. So, in just one day, the fate of two major international conflicts are on the agenda, all because it's the funeral of one very influential Washington insider.
2: So, what can we expect from Benjamin Netanyahu's meeting with President Trump? I've been speaking to our Middle East correspondent, Yolan Nell, who's in Jerusalem.
3: Before he left for Washington, he was stressing in his statement that this will be the eighth time that he's met Donald Trump. So that's more than any other leader. And I think, you know, he's at the moment trailing in polls ahead of a general election here due in October. He wants to show Israelis that he still does have this close alliance with Donald Trump, who is the leader, of course, of Israel's closest ally, the US. And that continues despite the differences that they may have. He said that they're going to discuss all the issues on the ground, first and foremost Iran. They're also expected to talk about Lebanon and Gaza, but it's really on Iran that you can see that their interests do differ so much. Having gone into a joint war at the end of February, what's been seen in recent weeks is when the US has returned to fighting with Iran, it has kept Israel on the sidelines. Donald Trump has made clear he sees Israel as being a junior partner. He is at the moment really seeking a diplomatic solution, and Israeli officials have been very critical of that memorandum of understanding that emerged between the US and Iran last month. They still want Iran's nuclear program dealt with effectively. I mean, that does remain a US goal as well, but for Israel, that is seen as an existential threat.
2: Do you think Israel feels locked out of it then?
3: I think that is something that you read about in the Israeli media, with lots of talk about how there are Israeli military generals who would favour a new escalation against Iran, but still a lot of conflict about where things go from there. Certainly what they do not want is to have a diplomatic deal that does not deal with that nuclear threat. That is the number one threat, and also does not deal with Israel's other issues when it comes to ballistic missiles in Iran, the ballistic missile program, and also the threat that is posed from Iran's proxies around the region. There is a concern that Donald Trump is so worried about the effects on the global economy that he is now just looking to get the Strait of Hormuz reopened for shipping once again to calm things down in this region so that he can move on to other things. And, you know, it's important to note that although the strikes have not taken place between the US and Iran since Friday, still, the US's regional allies have continued to come under attack. There's still that threat from Iran's proxies. In particular, Saudi Arabia has come under attack from the Houthis in Yemen. Drones have also been launched into Jordan, and drones, you know, used to attack US allies in Iraq.
2: Yolan Nell. In Ecuador, a state of emergency is in place as the authorities battle local drug gangs with links to international cartels. Ecuador has one of the highest murder rates in the world and has become the gateway for about 70% of the cocaine reaching the US and Europe. The drug isn't produced there, but floods in from neighbouring Colombia and Peru, the two biggest cocaine producers in the world. Our senior international correspondent, Orla Gurin, spent a week in Ecuador and sent this report.
4: We just arrived at the scene of a killing. There are four police cars, about a dozen or so armed police officers here. There are some local people standing.

0: standing, looking on. And just in front of me, there's a motorbike on the ground, and beside it, the body of a man. We've met one local man here who is willing to speak. In fact, he says he wants to speak on behalf of the community, but he doesn't want to be identified because of fears of retaliation. His words are spoken by a BBC colleague.
1: We're used to this by now because it happens every day here. You might just step outside and catch a stray bullet. You can't go out and chat like before.
0: Do you think the situation here will ever change, will ever get better?
1: It's a lost cause. Criminals are like ghosts. They just pop up wherever they please.
0: The police are moving forward now quickly. They all have their weapons at the ready. They've identified this house before. They believe there are weapons hidden and they want to get hold of them. All they found was some ammunition and two handguns, one of them rusty. The police captain leading the search is John Charles Bustamante. He says he can only trust the officers right beside him.
2: We've had many, many bad people inside our unit, inside the state, inside the politics. We've had many, many guys that are corrupted.
0: I'm sitting inside a narrow one-room breeze block house with tin on the roof. And I'm with a gang leader who has told us to call him Jonathan. He says he's 37 years old. Four of his gang are here with him. They're all armed, some with short-barreled semi-automatic rifles. We're sitting here and you have a handgun, which is actually pointed in my direction. How many people have you killed?
3: Well, until now, about eight, I think. I don't remember well.
0: So you think you've killed eight people, but you're not sure about the number?
3: No, I'm not really sure.
0: He tells me the police are not a problem. He has four of them on his payroll.
3: Whenever they're going to do an operation, they call me. They tell me to hide things and to get out of here. When they arrive, they find nothing.
0: Do you have to pay a lot for that?
3: Of course, we pay a monthly rate. It depends. You pay $1,500 or $2,000 a month.
4: Ola Guerin reporting, and you're listening to The Newsroom. Trading on South Korea's stock market had to be briefly halted today after a big sell-off of technology stocks. Shares in major chip firms are down sharply, and this comes after a similar fall on the US markets on Monday. It follows news that the chip giant Nvidia is making a huge investment to help fund AI infrastructure projects. Skeptics call this circular financing, where a supplier invests money in its customers, artificially inflating demand. Our Asia business editor, Maura Fogarty, is in Singapore.
5: We are seeing a very close correlation between the chip-making stocks here in Asia and what we see happening on Wall Street overnight. Now, you mentioned this, the concerns around NVIDIA and its financing of big chip or AI investing or AI infrastructure projects in the U.S. The latest report from the Wall Street Journal is what's really rattled investors around this idea of circular financing as a creative way of explaining it. But essentially, what NVIDIA is doing is saying to its customers, like OpenAI, we will help financially backstop you and provide a guarantee for you to help build out these massive data centers, which, by the way, would need NVIDIA chips. That's the reports that's coming out from the Wall Street Journal, and that really, really rattled investors overnight in the U.S., where we saw NVIDIA shares sinking by 5%. That sentiment and pessimism now are worries about the sustainability of the continued spending and building out these data centers and building out the AI infrastructure is what's got investors worried here in this region as well. On top of that, a second factor, concerns signs that we could see the Chinese chip makers, which had always been thought to be far behind the curve, to become more dominant and perhaps even increasing competition with the chip makers and the companies that make equipment to manufacture chips around the world. We had a very strong debut from a Chinese chip maker on the Shanghai stock market. That's gotten a lot of people kind of thinking, hey, maybe the Chinese can provide these chips for us instead. And we do know there have been reports previously that Apple has been trying to lobby the U.S. administration to allow it to use Chinese-made chips. Secondly, reports out as well indicating that a Chinese company has developed the advanced technology that is needed to make very high-end chips that would, in effect, challenge the position that Dutch chip equipment maker ASML has in the chip equipment space. All these factors put together is what's gotten investors really nervous here in Asia today. And that's why we're seeing stocks in South Korea and in Japan trading lower.
4: Maura Fogarty. Zimbabwe's opposition leader, Nelson Chamisa, says he's building a citizens' movement to respond to what he calls the country's dictatorship. He's in London meeting members of the Zimbabwe diaspora. He says to build a consensus on the restoration of democracy. Nelson Chamisa resigned from the opposition party he founded, Citizens Coalition for Change, in 2024, saying the party had been contaminated and hijacked by the ruling ZANU-PF government. Anne Soy spoke to him about his ambitions for his new movement.
6: What is clear is that Zimbabweans at home and abroad have a common clarion call. They want to see change. They want Zimbabwe to be back into the family of nations. They want to see democracy in Zimbabwe. They want to see prosperity and their pride restored. And they are determined to contribute to that effort, particularly building the citizens' movement that we are building. We have a new citizens' movement that we are building to respond to the challenges of dictatorship in Zimbabwe. And there's a lot of excitement, there's a lot of interest, and a lot of hope, too, that we'll be able to fix our problems back home.
7: There has been criticism back home in Zimbabwe that you've been largely missing in action at a time when the country needed you to oppose that parliamentary push to amend the constitution to increase or to extend the terms of the president and parliamentarians.
6: Well, we have not been missing in action, particularly myself. I've been their action on the ground, providing guidance and leadership in terms of the response that is needed. Of course, the amendment of the Constitution is a sad and heavy, tragic blow to democracy in Zimbabwe, because this is what we had as a problem with Mr. Mugabe, but we seem to have jumped from a frying pan into the fire with the current administration under Mr. Mnangagwa. He seems to have learned nothing and forgotten nothing, literally copying lock, stock and barrel what Mr. Mugabe was doing. So it's dictatorship 2.0.
7: Well, you have been in the opposition for some time. What are you hoping to do differently?
6: Look, what we're going to do differently is to make sure that we move away from just focusing on the institutions to focusing on the desire and the goal of the people of Zimbabwe on the ground, building a movement as opposed to building a party. Because what we need is to fight with a broader base that is not alienating, dividing, but a base that unites. And a movement is the best approach. It is also an opportunity as the people of Zimbabwe to make sure that we come together so that there's unanimity and unity in action to achieve a new national consensus for freedom, justice and democracy.
4: Nelson Chamisa, let's get more now on the breaking news that a strong earthquake has struck southwestern Japan. We're joined by our correspondent in the region, Jake Kwon. And Jake, what more do we know at this stage?
8: Yes, we're looking into what damage this might have caused, but the initial videos and pictures that we've seen some of the old walls of the area falling down. We've seen the items that are on the store shelf knocked down onto the floor. The CCTVs, you know, they're violently shaking. And what we've heard from the Japanese authorities is that the first wave of the tsunami, about the wave the size of 1 meter, has already struck the shore of the Kyushu island. And this is the highest possible level of the magnitude in the Japan scale of earthquakes. You know, between the scale of 0 to 7, this is scale 7. And the depth is about 10 kilometers, which is quite shallow. This is around the same shallow level, which can be devastating, the same we've seen in the recent devastating Venezuela earthquake. So I think the authorities are looking into what kind of damage and possibly any casualties that might result.
4: And how well prepared are they for tremors like this and also tsunamis?
8: Now, Japan has a long history of tsunamis and earthquakes, so they're quite well prepared. If something like this had happened in any other underdeveloped country, it would be there will be many deaths and it would be quite devastating. But Japan has been, you know, building their buildings with, you know, very much the code and et cetera. They have all the kind of regulations in place to prevent any kind of extensive damages. So only the most extensive, most, extraordinary earthquakes cause large damages. But they're taking all the precautions, and we'll hear more from the Japanese authorities in about 10 minutes' time on any possible damage.
4: Jake, thank you. That was Jake Kwon. And of course, you can follow that story on our website as well. Finally, Big Ben is among London's most photographed landmarks and a must-see tourist attraction. The name Big Ben actually refers to the massive bell inside the large clock tower in the Houses of Parliament. Now the world-famous clock is looking for someone new to learn unique clock-making skills to look after it. Graham Satchell reports.
9: The Palace of Westminster, and clock mechanic Andrew Strangeway is on his morning round. There are more than 2,000 clocks in the Houses of Parliament. 300 of them are so-called heritage clocks and need winding by hand. Andrew is also custodian of perhaps the most famous clock in the world. Housed in what's now called the Elizabeth Tower, the Great Clock is a UNESCO World Heritage Site. The mechanism, completed in 1859, is incredibly accurate. Old pennies are used to regulate the pendulum.
10: So to wind it properly, it's about 60 turns on here, so it's over 7,000 turns on the handle.
11: Did people actually do that by hand?
10: That was for the first roughly 60 years of the clock's life, that was how it was done.
9: The Palace Estate has advertised for a new apprentice. It wants to pass on clock maintenance skills to the next generation.
10: It's a very traditional UK craft. The UK, and London in particular, did used to be one of the clockmaking centres of the world. It's ensuring that those skills are maintained for the future. There are not many places that you could train that will be like this, and it's not an opportunity that's going to come up very often.
9: We head up to the Belfry with extraordinary views across London. And Big Ben, the bell that has given the clock its nickname. With ear protectors on, we wait for the top of the hour.

0: It's a great job. I mean, we get to work with the Great Clock, aka Big Ben. We get to work on the estate. It's a fantastic place to work. We get to be involved with things like Remembrance Sunday and New Year's Eve celebrations, which are, you know, they're amazing things to be part of too.
1: We leave Andrew winding more clocks. It is a skill he wants to pass on to safeguard against the inexorable march of time.
2: I don't know about you, but I'm actually doing my application right now to be the Big Ben apprentice. You've been listening to The Newsroom with me, Charlotte Gallagher, and there's a news summary coming up next.
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0: There's an antidote for an opioid overdose that costs a few dollars. It can restart breathing in minutes. So why doesn't it always reach the person on the floor? Today on Business Daily, we follow the money through the antidote economy. A drug that costs cents to make but sells over the counter for $52. Who profits? Who pays? And is an overdose kit even in the room when it's needed? That's coming up after the latest news.
1: BBC News with Alan Smith. The authorities in France say the devastating wildfires around Bordeaux have been stabilised overnight but remain dangerous. Another heatwave is being forecast. President Macron said the country was facing the most severe crisis of its kind since the Second World War. Iran's state broadcaster says two men who took part in nationwide anti-government protests have been publicly executed in the city of Isfahan. Thousands of protesters were killed in January during a crackdown by the authorities. Shares in major chip firms have fallen sharply in Asia. South Korea's KOSPI index dropped by 8%, triggering a pause in trading. The fall's partly being driven by reports of technological advances by rival companies in China. Russian officials say Ukraine launched nearly 400 drones towards the Moscow region overnight. The local governor said an apartment building had been hit. It comes as Ukraine's President Zelensky is due to meet Donald Trump at the White House, seeking stronger air defenses to pressure Russia to end the war. A strong earthquake has hit the coastal city of Kumamoto in southern Japan, prompting the authorities to issue emergency and tsunami warnings. Japan's meteorological agency said it measured a preliminary magnitude of 7.1, with the epicenter located at a shallow depth of 10 kilometers on the Kyushu island. The American pharmaceutical giant Johnson & Johnson says it's agreed to pay up to $5.5 billion to settle lawsuits claiming its talc products cause ovarian cancer. The company denies the claims and says its talc is safe. And hundreds of tiny endangered snails have been reintroduced to a rocky Portuguese island in the archipelago of Madeira, saving the species from extinction. Descendants of the last 21 snails of Geometra coronula were bred by French and British scientists and then reintroduced to a rocky cliff in the island of Bushu. And that's the BBC News from London.
2: 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And before we start this episode of Business Daily, the programme begins with a real call to 911.
3: 911.
4: I need an ambulance. My son's not breathing.
3: What's the address? 10731.
4: Yes, hurry.
3: Is he blue?
4: He's...
0: A boy has stopped breathing. Somewhere in America, a mother is on the floor beside him.
3: Ma'am, I need you to calm down. How old is he? Ma'am, I need you to calm down. How old is he?
0: This call is real, an actual 911 recording released by America's Drug Enforcement Administration. There's an antidote for an opioid overdose. It costs a few dollars, and it can restart breathing in minutes. It didn't reach him in time. I'm Sam Fenwick. This is Business Daily from the BBC World Service. Today we're following the money through the antidote economy. If the thing that saves a life is this cheap, where does the money go? And why doesn't it reach the person on the floor? On a side street in the Bronx in New York, a man is lying on the pavement, not asleep, not breathing. Tom Blazek is an outreach worker at OnPoint NYC, a harm reduction organisation that sends teams onto the streets of the Bronx and Upper Manhattan. He's been doing this work for 9 years.
5: This particular overdose took place in the one of the side streets located by a commercial area. The person was laying on the street. We identified the symptoms as being consistent with a overdose. 1 4-milligram nasal spray of naloxone was administered, and 2.5 minutes in the person came around and began more responsive.
0: Naloxone, that's the antidote, the thing this whole episode is built around.
5: The heart is racing. There's a sense of responsibility, definitely a sense of urgency. You know, there's also just a sense of gratitude that we have naloxone, this life-saving substance that really can reverse an overdose.
0: Tom knows the other version too.
5: I've lost friends to opioid overdose. Of course, incredible sense of loss and grief. I've had a friend that his sister found him in the restroom. behind a locked door, and she found him, and it was too late.
0: So how did America get here? In the late 1990s, drug companies pushed powerful prescription painkillers, telling doctors they carried little risk of addiction. Millions of prescriptions later, they did. When the pills became harder to get, people moved to heroin. Then, about a decade ago, fentanyl arrived, a synthetic opioid up to 50 times stronger. From 1999 to 2020, nearly 840,000 Americans died from drug overdoses, with prescription and illicit opioids responsible for 500,000 of those deaths. So why doesn't the drug that reverses an opioid overdose reach everyone in time? Today we're looking at the chain behind the antidote. There are four links: what it costs to make, who pays for it, and then something stranger, companies settling their opioid bills in the antidote itself, and whether at the end of it all, a kit is actually in the room when it's needed. First then, what is this stuff and what does it cost to produce? Dr. Nab Dasgupta is a senior scientist at the University of North Carolina at Chapel Hill. He runs lab tests on street drug supply, and he helped set up the Remedy Alliance, a non-profit that supplies naloxone at-cost community harm reduction programs, the groups that hand it out for free on the street.
6: Naloxone is the antidote that reverses an opioid overdose. When someone takes fentanyl, their breathing gets really shallow or stops. What naloxone does is it kicks the fentanyl out of the brain and revives the breathing and allows people to survive. It's literally a miracle medication that brings people's breathing back and saves their lives. The cost of the naloxone itself is about 25 cents or less. It's pennies compared to the lives that are being saved.
0: So at just 25 cents for the drug, where does the bulk of the cost come from? Not the chemical, but the device.
6: So the packaging of the product is really where the expense really heats up. With the nasal spray, the problem is that the actual plastic that does the spraying, the part that goes up someone's nostril.
0: When it first launched, the breakthrough technology of nasal spray delivery came from one components maker, Aptar. It made the spray mechanism plastics for Narcan, the best known naloxone nasal spray since 2016. Since then, other nasal spray devices have come onto the market. So what does the finished thing sell for?
6: Originally, when Narcan nasal spray, which is the biggest player in the market, when that nasal spray came on the market, they were selling it for $175 for two doses at the pharmacy. $175 with no shame.
0: Generic competition and over-the-counter sales have brought that price down, but not as far as campaigners and researchers in this field had hoped. A study of more than 1,000 US pharmacies this year, published in the Journal of the American Medical Association, found the average price is still around $52. But Dr. Dasgupta says the price on the box was never really the problem.
6: The majority of overdose deaths are happening among concentrated networks of people who are still using fentanyl. And those overdoses are being reversed by people within those social networks. So when we interview these super savers, what we find is that they've reversed not just one or two overdoses, they've reversed 30, 50, 100. The majority of overdose reversals are happening by this unpaid labor of people who use drugs taking care of themselves.
0: So getting it made cheaply is only half of it. Getting it into the right hands is the other half, which brings us onto the next part of the chain. Who buys it? Most of it never crosses a shop counter. It's bought in bulk with public money given away for free. It's not an insignificant amount. By 2023, more than half of all naloxone distribution in America was going outside hospitals and clinics into community programs and outreach groups. Dr. Jonathan Stoltman is the director of the Opioid Policy Institute in Grand Rapids, Michigan. He tracks where public money goes and where he thinks it's misspent. His argument is about a word, saturation.
7: The big thing with naloxone saturation, how we try to think about it and others in the space, is just making sure that those highest risk communities have the highest amount of access available. And what we continue to see is that those harm reduction groups and the people that are doing that direct service run out of naloxone because they are handing it out at such a high rate.
0: So the problem isn't availability, it's where it ends up.
7: One really big example that we focus on with naloxone getting into the wrong places is stuff like school buses, stuff like high schools, where we're not seeing high rates of overdoses. It really ends up just being a performative thing as opposed to getting it into the hands of those community members that are at highest risk.
0: And the money is finite, says Dr. Stoltman. Every dollar spent in the wrong place or on the wrong product is a dollar that doesn't buy a dose where it's needed.
7: When money goes to putting it on a school bus, that is in direct competition with being able to put it in that high-risk community. And then when you layer on top of that, the intranasal and those name brand versions that are more expensive than stuff like the generic version or the injectable, that further eats into the budget.
0: The scale of this public money is enormous. Since 2018, one US government health agency has handed out more than 10 million overdose reversal kits used to reverse more than 550,000 overdoses. And behind that sits a far bigger pot, the money the drug companies are paying for their part in the opioid crisis in the first place. My colleague Josh Martin has been going through the numbers.
8: This is the opioid settlement money. The payouts from the companies that were sued over the crisis. Purdue Pharma, Johnson & Johnson, the big distributors, the pharmacy chains. And it's estimated to be around $55 to $57 billion paid out over the next 10 to 16 years, split across all 50 states. That's about $1 billion per state. And some of that money is now buying the antidote.
0: And that's where the antidote stops being just a medicine and starts being a form of payment. This is Business Daily from the BBC World Service. I'm Sam Fenwick. Today we're following the money behind naloxone, the drug that reverses a fentanyl overdose for just a few dollars.
9: New developments now in the legal battle over opioids. Purdue Pharma, the maker of OxyContin, is offering $5 to $6 billion to settle thousands of claims.
10: Pharmaceutical giant Johnson & Johnson has agreed to a multi-million dollar payout to New York State to settle claims it fueled the opioid crisis. The company will pay $230 million over 9 years.
0: By 2023, something new happened. One of the companies started paying part of what it owned, not in cash, but in the antidote itself. The drug that reverses the damage has become the currency that settles the bill. And Josh can tell us how that actually works.
8: Yeah, so nationally, at least three settlements ended up letting states take part of their payouts in naloxone rather than cash. Teva, one of the world's biggest generic drug makers, Amneal and Hikma. Teva was the first to pay an antidote. It agreed to hand over up to $1.2 billion in generic naloxone, which according to Teva is about 9.6 million kits. Amneal's deal was $88.5 million in cash, plus up to $177 million in naloxone. Hikma's is much smaller. It's just under $35 million of product, 277,000 kits. And all of the settlement documents state that the companies do not admit liability or wrongdoing, and all three agreements value a kit at exactly the same price, $125, more than double the current over-the-counter price.
0: Now, only the companies that actually make naloxone can pay this way. The big names like Johnson & Johnson, Purdue, the distributors, the pharmacy chains, they don't make it, so they pay cash. And one of the makers can tell us what that product really costs. The company that makes a generic version of this exact spray is called Padagis. Its CEO is Pamela Hoffman, and she explains what happens when a generic enters the market.
11: Anytime a generic launches, the price is going to come down significantly. When there's maybe more than five generics in the market, it can come down as much as 98% of the brand price. But I would say when we first launched, I think at that time, Narcan was at about $80 for a unit, and we immediately have that and then actually have forced it down even more.
0: Padagis isn't one of the settling companies. Its spray now sells on Amazon for $29.99. So what does Pamela Hoffman make of the settlements crediting that same antidote at $125?
11: When they're giving credit to these settlements at the $125 price, it is overstated, right? That's what's called, I think it's the WAC, the wholesale acquisition cost, which is generally higher than, right, the retail price or the price on the street, we'll say. I would agree it is overstating, and it's, you know, significantly reducing the amount of devices that we can put out there with those settlement dollars when they're given credit at the $125 price.
0: Is it reasonable to expect drug companies to settle in this way by using increasing availability of their drugs.
11: I think this is unusual, right? I don't think you'll find many settlements like this, so it is different given this drug.
0: So what does counting it at $125 actually do? Here's Dr. Jonathan Stoltman again. He's from the Opioid Policy Institute.
7: In the United States, I think like those numbers are just like kind of made up, right? Is anyone actually buying naloxone for $120 a dose or for a two-pack? But they might have told the state in the agreement it's the equivalent of $120 per thing times 100 or times 1,000 or whatever, which means that we gave your state $1 million worth of naloxone, when in reality, they gave the state like $100,000 worth of naloxone, right? It both makes the state looks good because like, look, we got $1 million worth of naloxone. It makes the pharmaceutical company look good because we gave $1 million in naloxone. But is it actually $1 million of naloxone? It's not. Of course not.
0: We approached all three for comment and to explain how they arrived at that valuation. Josh, Teva and Amneal didn't respond, did they? But Hikma did come back with something.
8: Yeah, Hikma defends using that list price. It calls the figure a widely recognized pharmaceutical industry benchmark, consistent, transparent and objective. Its focus, it says, was on making an important public health impact and not on comparing a product's contribution with a hypothetical equivalent cash payment. The company says its portion is a tiny fraction of the more than $58 billion paid out in settlements, and that it chose to provide naloxone because doing so was a meaningful way to expand access to a proven, life-saving overdose reversal medicine.
0: So that's how the bill gets settled. But settling it isn't the same as delivering it. A kit on a shelf saves no one. It has to be in someone's hand in the minutes before the brain runs out of oxygen. Sam Rivera is the executive director of OnPoint NYC, the organization that Tom works for. It runs the first two government-sanctioned overdose prevention centers in the United States. The shortage, he says, isn't the drug.
12: We have the supply that we can use that meets our capacity. If we had more staff or more, you know, primarily staff, we would be able to distribute more. So we are staffed up. The amount we're receiving is a good number right now for us. We've been managing that for a long time.
0: Does it need to get to more people if you had more staff?
12: Yes, it needs to get to more people. There are too many people who believe it's not in my social group. It's not in my family. I don't need to have one. We just had a major response in a very public matter of fact, the New York Knicks celebration parade for winning championship, someone overdosed there. People didn't go to the parade expecting people to be using drugs or anything like that, but someone had naloxone. And because of that, they were able to keep someone alive at the parade. If we had more staff, we could increase our capacity.
0: Do we place enough value on them?
12: No, it is not just us, other harm reduction organizations, many, many organizations, who all of us want to pay our staff more. So no, I would love to say yes. I can tell you emotionally I do. Are they being paid enough? No. Tom and the outreach and public safety team, they're in the street waiting to hear or going to areas where they know people might be using drugs, ready to respond and keep someone alive. It's a tough, tough job.
0: So who paid for all of this and what did the money actually buy? Josh, take us back down the chain.
8: The chemical costs 25 cents. The device, that means even a passerby could spray it, costs a bit more than that. Over the counter in a pharmacy, it's $52, down from $175 when the branded product first launched. But most of it never goes near a shop. It's bought in bulk with public money and given away for free. And when companies settled their opioid bills in the antidote itself, every kit was valued at $125, a price written into the agreements and more than double what you'd pay in a pharmacy.
0: The one part nobody priced properly is the person who administers it. Sam Rivera's organisation has reversed more than 2,000 overdoses in 4 years. He can't pay his staff what he thinks they're worth. Opioids stop the breathing. Brain damage begins in about 4 minutes. So every layer of this economy comes down to one question. Is the kit in the hands of the people who need it in those crucial 4 minutes? The cheapest part of saving a life is the medicine. The most expensive is having someone there in time. That's Follow the Money on Business Daily from the BBC World Service with me, Sam Fenwick. The producers this week, Josh Martin and Matt Lines. And the final word today goes Tom Blazek.
5: when you see how the crisis affects people that you know, people that you love, and you see the parents of those who haven't made it and the brothers and sisters and children of those who have not made it, it just makes you grateful to be able to do something to make a difference in some way.
13: BBC World Service, and now history told by the people who were there. It's Witness History with me, Tim O'Callaghan. In October 1995, one of the best-selling albums in UK music history was released. Oasis's What's the Story, Morning Glory included a number of the band's biggest hits. But there was one song on there which would become ubiquitous in pub performances and a karaoke favourite, Wonderwall. Oh, I'm not going to play it yet. I can only use 30 seconds because of rights reasons, so you'll have to wait for that bit.
14: I mean, obviously, I work with hundreds of bands each year, and they all want to know about it. You know, they all want to talk about it. They want to talk about Oasis. They all want to know about Liam. So, yeah, I talk about it a lot.
13: Nick Brine was the sound engineer who worked on Oasis's album at the legendary Rockfield Studios in Wales when he was just 18 years old.
14: To be that age and on an album of that magnitude of a band who were doing amazing things, just incredible. Just hearing songs like Wonderwall, like Champagne Supernova coming back stupidly loud through the speakers, you were just like, this is something else. This is, you know, going to change everyone's lives and music, really.
13: Oasis had formed in Manchester in Northern England in the early 1990s, with brothers Noel and Liam Gallagher at the centre. For the most part, Noel wrote the songs and played lead guitar, and Liam was the band's lead singer and frontman. They had rocketed to success in 1994, when their album, Definitely Maybe, became the fastest-selling debut album in UK history, going straight to number one. But things were not harmonious between the brothers. During a performance in Los Angeles in 1994, Liam threw a tambourine at Noel on stage, causing him to storm off and temporarily quit the band. But in the summer of 1995, they were back together and ready to make their second album.
14: Noel would play a few at the start. That was the first time I'd kind of heard anything from that album. He'd kind of pick up an acoustic and say, oh, we're going to do this one and we'll start with this one. Started with Roll With It, so he'd play that on acoustic. There were no demos as such. It was all just Noel sat in the control room with an acoustic.
13: Owen Morris was the album's producer. He spoke to the BBC about making the record in 2007.
15: It was so lovely on that session. It was just so funny. And everyone wanted to be there. It was a beautiful time of the year. It was May. The sun was shining. We were in Rockfield Studios. It was fantastic and really easy. I mean, we recorded and finished in that week. Hello, Roll With It, Wonderwall, Don't Look Back in Anger and Champagne Supernova.
13: And if you aren't an Oasis fan, those are some of the band's biggest hits.
15: It was a very, very creative week. It was great. We were getting on well then, and everyone was on the same page, and everybody wanted to be there.
14: Yeah, there was like a routine. We would get up in the morning and set up for the track. I'd get all the sounds going and then get ready to go, and then Noel would put the guides down, and then we just built the track up. So by the evening, it was ready for Liam to do the vocals on, and he would come in, not that many takes, and by the end of the day, this track would exist, this piece of art that you know, very quickly came together. And that was the routine. The next day onto the next song, the next day onto the next song, and it was just one after another. They were just on a roll at that point.
13: Oasis's songs were typically what you would describe as indie rock music, but the song Wonderwall was a departure from that, with a much more acoustic tone.
14: It was an odd song for them at the time, and when he first played it, you know, there was kind of a bit of what's this kind of thing about it, you know. Liam called it the reggae song. As it developed, you realised that this was just an amazing song. Yeah, it wasn't very Oasis-like compared to what they'd done before, but it was just a great song. And I think once the vocal was on there, and the vocal's really loud in the mix, and it's got just that sing-along kind of thing about it.
13: To record Wonderwall, Noel and Owen decided to do part of the recording outside on an actual wall.
14: There's this wall that happens to be out right outside the studio, and Owen Morris said, well, you should record it on the wall. That's the Wonderwall right there. So up he went, so I had to get my stepladder, and I put him up on the wall. He sat on a chair on the wall as well, and then I set the microphones up. We recorded it, yeah, on the wall. So that was the original guide tracks for the song. were all done up there. So you can hear at the start of the album, you can hear the birds and the kind of atmosphere. That's all flown in from the outtakes of Wonderwall from Noel sat on top of the wall there.
13: But what was the inspiration for the song? Well, maybe because of lyrics like, "You're going to be the one that saves me." The rumour at the time was that it was about Noel's then-girlfriend Meg Matthews, something he denied years later to the BBC.
16: The meaning of that song was taken away from me by the media, who jumped on it and said, "It's about Meg, innit?" And I was like, "Well, aren't you telling your missus that it's not about her once she's read it is, you know?" So that went on, and it's a song about an imaginary friend who's going to come and save you from yourself.
13: The song was named after the psychedelic 1968 film of the same name, for which George Harrison of the Beatles wrote the soundtrack. Everything was going so well with recording the album, until it wasn't.
17: Noel Gallagher has stormed out of recording sessions with Oasis in Wales following another punch-up with brother Liam. Noel made his way back to London following the fight which happened last week. Insiders at the studio...
18: Me and Owen had worked sort of 15 hours a day, and because the rest of them sort of put their stuff on last, they just tended to go down to the pub, but one night they brought half of South Wales back with them, and there was all these sort of kids running around the grounds of the studio and all that, and somebody smashed a window in the studio and all the rest of it got a bit out of order.
13: Liam's side of the story was...
19: He had a row with me about his ignorance towards people who he don't know. And I told him to shut up and walk home because he asked him for a number of a taxi, and that person was my mate. And I said, "Yeah, I don't talk to people like that who I know, because you don't know, because I'll slap you all down miles." So we had a fight, and that was it.
14: So, yeah, the big fight happened, and I'm trying my best to lock the studio up, get everyone out of there and kind of clean up and all that, and it's all kicking off and it's all going off on the lawn, which... It's the Rockfield battlefield, and it was a pretty epic fight, really.
13: At that point, Nick worried that all the work on songs like Wonderwall would go to waste.
14: Because I remember, like, Owen getting up in the morning, he'd slept through the whole thing, so I had no idea what had happened. And then he came in and asked where everybody was and what's gone on here. I kind of explained to him, and I said, "They've gone, you know, that's it, I think it's over." Yeah, there was that worry. There was that one point we thought, well, that's it, the band's finished. This is never going to see the light of day. That's a very short career. They made one great album.
13: But a week later, the brothers had made up and they were back at Rockfield to finish the album, which goes straight to number one on its release in October 1995.
14: Well, all of a sudden, you become that guy who's involved in that. You know, there's a very small amount of people involved in that. You know, privileged to be involved in it. I was a big fan of Definitely Maybe, and all my mates were as well. Then all of a sudden, to all my mates, I'm this guy, I'm involved in it, and I'm in the mix, I'm in the middle of, right in the middle of the storm, you know. And I mean, it's great. You can't ask to experience better things than that, really, at the start of your career.
13: Wonderwall was released as a single at the end of October 1995, but amazingly, it only went to number two in the UK, although it did top charts in Australia and New Zealand and was a top 10 hit in 15 countries. It has since gone on to become the band's best-selling and most streamed song and has become an anthem for the British public, including for England football fans and players, with the likes of Harry Kane and Jude Bellingham belting out the song on the pitch after World Cup matches. Nick isn't surprised that the song still resonates with the British public.
14: The lyrics are easy, the melody's easy, but it does just, yeah, mean so much to people and kind of defines the band, doesn't it, really, wherever they go. It's the one song everyone always asks about, and wherever you go in the world, everybody knows. It's just took on a life of its own, but when we first doing it, did we think that? Probably not, but, you know, the label convinced it was a single, and then that became a single, and the rest is history.
13: Anyway, to finish off, here's Wonderwall.

0: Grine was the sound engineer who worked on Oasis's recording of Wonderwall and What's the Story, Morning Glory. He now owns his own independent record label and continues to work as a sound engineer and music producer. He was speaking to me, Tim O'Callaghan, for Witness History.
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0: Hello and welcome to Assignment here on the BBC World Service. I'm Josephine Cassilly and I'm in Kenya where lawyers and activists are bringing legal action against multinational agrochemical companies and the Kenyan government.
1: I saw that now these manufacturers were taking advantage of the vulnerability of these people. You know, you are harming people who have no ability to fight back. So I have to stand up now for my community.
0: They say there should be increased regulation of certain pesticides and herbicides, which they claim are damaging the health of farming communities. But do they have the evidence to back up their claims?
2: Yes, there is a lot of pesticide activism here in Kenya, and anybody can say anything.
0: Join me after the news here on the BBC World Service.
3: BBC News with Fiona MacDonald. The authorities in France say the devastating wildfires around Bordeaux have been stabilised overnight, but remain unpredictable and dangerous. President Macron says these are the most severe fires France has faced since the Second World War. Gwyn Loder is near Bordeaux.
4: Best was to see how the authorities were dealing with this crisis. We had to pass through several police cordons as we made our way there. As journalists, we were allowed through those cordons, travelling through villages and towns which were more or less ghost towns, almost completely deserted as people had fled, as bushfires were breaking out sporadically. You didn't know where the next one was going to start and take hold. But there were several emergency service crews there battling the blazes as they broke out.
3: In neighbouring Spain, firefighters have also reported favourable conditions overnight. Iran's state broadcaster says two men who took part in nationwide anti-government protests have been publicly executed in the city of Isfahan. Footage on social media shows protesters gathering near Ali Khani Square to oppose the executions, resulting in clashes with security forces. Anbarasan Etirajan reports.
5: It's the latest in a series of executions carried out by the Iranian authorities since the mass anti-government protests that peaked in January. Thousands of protesters were killed during a crackdown by the authorities. Tehran says the latest prisoners to be executed were involved in the killings of four security personnel in Ali Khani Square during the protests. Earlier this month, two other men were hanged over similar charges. UN rights experts say at least 24 people have been executed in connection with the uprising so far.
3: A strong earthquake has hit the southern Japanese coastal city of Kumamoto on Kyushu Island. Japan's meteorological agency said it measured 7.1. Power was knocked out for thousands of people, but the electricity operator said there were no irregularities at the Sendai and Genkai nuclear power stations. Here's Jake Kwon.
6: According to NHK, the public broadcaster, the authorities have issued tsunami warning in the immediate shore area right next to the epicenter. So the epicenter was on the land of the island of Kyushu, and the immediate bay area to the west of the island, there has been a tsunami warning. Now, NHK has reported that the first wave of the tsunami had already reached the land about the height of 1 meter. And now they're looking out for any potential next waves happening.
3: The authorities in Pakistan-administered Kashmir say violence has broken out at the end of the first phase of regional elections. Officials said one paramilitary officer had been killed and three others injured in clashes with supporters of the Joint Awami Action Committee, a coalition of civil society groups banned under anti-terrorism laws. You're listening to the latest world news from the BBC. Ukraine's President Volodymyr Zelensky is due to meet Donald Trump at the White House, seeking stronger air defences and greater pressure on Russia to end the war. Paul Adams reports from Kiev.
7: There are the first hesitant signs of a renewed diplomatic push from Washington, but Ukraine's leader knows that Donald Trump likes a winner. 17 months after Mr. Trump told him he had no cards, Mr. Zelensky will present Ukraine as stronger than ever and worthy of his backing. As part of its efforts to persuade Mr. Trump, Ukraine has rolled out the red carpet to the far-right MAGA influencer Laura Loomer. She's known to have Donald Trump's ear, something her Ukrainian hosts are acutely aware of.
3: Following his meeting with President Zelensky, Donald Trump is due to meet Israel's Prime Minister Benjamin Netanyahu at the White House for their first talk since the war with Iran began. Mr. Netanyahu says Iran's nuclear program will be his main priority. Oman is reported to have proposed a regional system for managing the Strait of Hormuz, under which shipping companies would make voluntary payments for navigation and safety services. The plan would prevent Iran from exercising sole control of the waterway and is modelled on arrangements in the Strait of Malacca. It comes amid efforts to reopen a route which carried about a fifth of global energy supplies before the war disrupted shipping. Hundreds of tiny endangered snails have been reintroduced to a rocky island of the Portuguese archipelago of Madeira, saving the species from extinction. After collecting the last 21 remaining snails of Geometra coronula from the Atlantic island of Bugio, French and British scientists embarked on a large breeding programme. They then had to battle through rough weather and scramble up a cliff face to find snail-friendly rocks and reintroduce the mollusks to the wild. BBC News.
8: The question is, do Africans, do Kenyans deserve a clean and healthy environment and clean food as Europeans do, as Americans do? That is the question that we have posed. And our answer is to the affirmative yes.
9: Outside the law courts in Nairobi, TV cameras are huddled around an activist and a lawyer.
10: Give a brief overview. Thousands of Kenyans have been affected by the use of these pesticides. And what we see is really shocking.
9: It's a striking scene. They're both dressed in suits and they're passionately addressing the cameras. And behind them is a group of farmers, men and women. And there's about 20 now, I would say, farm workers and their families all gathered around. Some of them, I have to say, don't look very well. I know there's a lot of cancer patients here and I know they've travelled a really long way to be here today. They're here because today this court in Kenya's capital, Nairobi, is hearing a case about the use of chemicals in farming. It's brought by a young lawyer against the Kenyan government and several multinational chemical companies. This is Assignment on the BBC World Service. I'm Josephine Cassidy, and in this edition, I'll be following this unprecedented case. It's November 2025, when I'm in Nairobi for the latest in a series of court dates. When I arrive at the courthouse, Kelvin Kubai, the young Kenyan lawyer who's the architect of this case, is running late.
11: And so we're just rushing through security and Kelvin is trying to get his tie on, and so hopefully we're not running too late.
9: I take a seat on the front row of the court. It's a large, echoey room that feels kind of like a school assembly hall. The front two rows are full of activists, lawyers and media. Then behind us are several rows of plastic chairs where the farm workers who file in quietly take a seat. At the front of the room is a wooden table where Kelvin sat with his laptop in front of him. It's connecting him by video call to the judge and the lawyers for the defendants.
12: I believe his microphone is on.
13: My lady, can you now hear me?
9: Today, they're discussing whether Kelvin and his team can go out into communities to find people who they believe have been affected by agrochemicals.
14: Of that, notice your ladyship, we have received numerous...
9: And for them to potentially join this case, making it akin to a class action. Outside, I meet Priska. She's a nurse who's been at the heart of this case. She's in her mid-50s and has a shaved head and is wearing a bright pink blazer and large gold earrings. It's her who's accompanied many of these farm workers to the court.
11: Did it feel like a success in there today?
15: Yes, it's not green likely.
11: So now they can be officially processed?
15: Yes, now they can officially be processed, then they will be enjoined in the case.
11: Okay.
9: It's a victory for Priska and the lawyers. But this is only the start. The farm workers at the court today have a whole host of health issues, and we don't know if they're actually linked to agrochemicals. Lawyer Kelvin and his team are arguing that hazardous chemicals, such as pesticides and herbicides, are used in large volumes in Kenyan farming. These products kill insects and weeds, and they make farming, which is one of Kenya's key industries, more productive. But those bringing the case say that they're having a catastrophic effect on the health of many in this region. Some of the chemicals used here have been linked to cancer, Parkinson's disease, and infertility, though the evidence is often disputed. According to data from 2020, 44% of pesticides used in Kenya are banned in the EU. The quest to find proof of the impact of these chemicals is going to be far from straightforward. And this mission

0: 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By continuing to listen, you verify that you qualify within one of these categories. 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
1: Our windows, you feel also the smell of the pesticide.
2: Really? Okay, let's not do that. Really?
1: Yeah, let's not do it well.
3: And inside those blisteringly hot greenhouses are sprayers, people whose job it is to spray fertilizers, pesticides, and herbicides.
2: Yeah. I don't know. I think I can smell it.
1: So maybe when there is some that is seeping through.
3: As we drive towards Priska's village, the landscape changes again to small-scale farms.
2: Yeah, it's a real like patchwork of this very luscious green farmland.
1: Turn left.
3: Most people here are farmers, and many work for the large-scale farms while tending their own plots of land. We go to the farm where Priska grew up.
1: We would climb the hills, we would run after the small rabbits and the like. Life was really colourful. I would say our landscape is quite well sculpted by God, because it's attractive.
2: Yeah, I like well sculpted by God. It is. It's beautiful. It's really beautiful. It's like these hills that seem to come out of nowhere.
1: Yes.
2: And the crops are all stepped up the hill.
3: When Priska was a child, her mum would give her the job of weeding this field. She'd kneel down and push her fingers through the soil.
1: But right now, they no longer do that. Mm. They purely do the chemicals, the pesticides and the herbicides. In fact, when I'm here, I feel like I'm in a new place. It's not the place where I grew up, because many things have changed. And then we used to have a lot of insects around. Currently, I don't see any butterflies. And people have also become unhealthy. Now get the cancers, get the neurological conditions. Mm. We are getting infertility.
3: A few years ago, Priska became really preoccupied with the changing health of her community. And she started reading about the potential impacts of pesticides. Much of the evidence in this area is contested and far from conclusive. But for Priska, it pointed to a possible explanation of what she was seeing. Then one evening she came across a video online of a young lawyer.
1: And I was like, huh, this guy is doing something similar to what I'm doing. Yeah, I wrote to him an email. I introduced myself.
3: She told him about the issues in her community and asked, could they work together? The lawyer was Kelvin Kubai.
4: Right from a very young age, I remember many times I would actually be sent to the agrovet to buy some of these pesticides.
3: Kelvin grew up in the hills of Timau, not far from Priska, and his mother farmed vegetables on their land.
4: So many times my mom would ask me to read for her the instructions on the pesticides.
3: She couldn't read well, so Kelvin helped her with measuring out the pesticides. Then she would do what everyone else does around here, pour them into a special rucksack or knapsack that's designed for this purpose and has a short hose attached to it.
4: That was my first interaction with these pesticides.
3: Just like Priska, as Kelvin grew older, he eventually discovered the possible health impacts of these pesticides. And the more he learned, the more concerned he became. And then, at university, he started training to be a lawyer.
4: I saw that now these manufacturers were taking advantage of the vulnerability of these people. You know, you are harming people who have no ability to fight back.
3: When he was in his third year of university, he started drafting a petition, a legal document mounting the case against the Kenyan government and the chemical companies. 7 years and many, many drafts later, that document forms the basis of this case, which is now in court.
2: So we've just pulled over by the side of the road in Kirua, just around the corner from Priska's village. And the scene that I can see right now just exemplifies how much these pesticides are used. Because just in my line of sight, I can see two people spraying the field next to me. I can also see two young boys, probably about 13, carrying rucksacks, the pesticide rucksacks with the sprayers. And I can also see a guy just on this corner who's filling up rucksacks, obviously ready to use.
3: And what's most striking is that none of them are wearing any sort of PPE. No gloves, no goggles, nothing. Many sprayers I see are wearing a t-shirt or a skirt, their arms and legs bare. If you look at the labels on a lot of these pesticides and herbicides,

0: herbicides, they often advise, with accompanying diagrams, that gloves, goggles, and coveralls must be worn when using the products because they can be absorbed through the skin. But I speak to around a dozen farmers here, and I observe many more, and not one of them uses the correct equipment. I hear stories of them being stored on top of the wardrobe in the bedroom, and of someone mixing them with his bare hands. Much of the research on the health effects of pesticides is based on farmers in the US, where the vast majority use some kind of PPE. The next day, I meet Kelvin near the village where he grew up. He's accompanied by two scientists, Professor Thaimuta and Dr. Miner. They're experts in forensic science and toxicology, and have been brought on board by Kelvin to assess how these chemicals might be affecting people's health here. This is your village, Kelvin.
1: It is my village. I think it's the most beautiful village in the world, honestly. It gives me a lot of memories growing up. I swam in the rivers just downstream.
0: Would you swim in the river now?
1: Oh, no.
0: We go to a small wooden house perched on the side of the hill and surrounded by farmland. Inside is a sofa and an armchair, and a curtain divides off the bedroom. We're greeted by a woman in her 50s, her hair's tied up in a wrap, and she seems a bit suspicious of us. But then, after Kelvin explains to her what we're doing, she helps her husband out from the bedroom behind the curtain and over to the sofa. And he needs her help. It's painful to watch. He's lost control of his legs, and as he sits on the sofa, his body convulses. He gives us permission to record his consultation with toxicologist Dr. Miner.
2: We have a structured form for our examination, so we have two forms.
0: The man is in his 50s and used to be a sprayer on one of the flower farms, and he and his wife farm a small plot of land around their house. They go through his medical history and his exposure to chemicals. Outside, I catch up with Dr. Miner.
2: During the time that he was working as a sprayer and a gardener. And they were not using any method of their protection. They were not using the PPEs.
0: In 2016, when he was in his 40s, he says his health deteriorated to the point that he had to stop work.
2: Coordination of the speech, coordination of the movement, coordination of the muscle, you can see he's having the tremors. Mm-hmm.
0: Then 10 years ago, he was diagnosed with Parkinson's disease.
3: So he was diagnosed when he was only 44.
2: 44.
3: So young.
2: So young. He started the medication in 2016. Mm. Then along the way, because of a financial issue, he could not be able to sustain the treatment.
0: He has a severe case of Parkinson's, a degenerative neurological condition which causes loss of control of the limbs. He says to Dr. Miner, who is tall and broad in his 40s, "I used to be just like you." It's chilling and hard to even imagine. There are studies from the US showing that agricultural workers are more likely to develop Parkinson's disease. And there's research that indicates this could be because of exposure to pesticides. But like many who work on the industrial scale farms, this man never knew what products he was spraying. But because of his condition, Dr. Miner fears he may have been exposed to one herbicide in particular, which we know is widely used in this region, paraquat. It's a powerful weed killer that's been at the center of thousands of lawsuits in the US, from farmers claiming that they've developed Parkinson's disease as a result of their contact with paraquat. Agrochemical companies have paid out hundreds of millions of dollars in out-of-court settlements. Exposure to paraquat has been linked to Parkinson's disease in several epidemiological studies, but there's no proof that exposure causes Parkinson's, and the evidence in this area is hotly contested, including by the agrochemical companies who sell the product. And there's one company which is closely associated with paraquat, Syngenta. It's a huge agrochemicals company headquartered in Switzerland, and its weed killer Gramoxone is one of the most well-known and contentious paraquat products globally. Now, back in 2007, paraquat was banned in the EU and the UK. That wasn't because of its links to Parkinson's disease, but because if it's ingested, it can be deadly. but the product continued to be sold in markets where it was permitted. We approached Syngenta and they told us that they reject the claim of a causal link between paraquat and Parkinson's disease because it's not supported by scientific evidence, and that paraquat is safe when used according to its registered label guidelines. They told us that Syngenta's products have an important role in safeguarding crops from pests, which in Kenya can threaten entire harvests and pose catastrophic losses for both the farmer and the wider economy. They added, all products sold in Kenya are safety assessed and duly registered, packaged and labelled as required by Kenyan laws. In March this year, Syngenta stopped manufacturing Gramoxone altogether. And they halted sales in Kenya back in 2021. This was for commercial reasons, because cheaper competitors are on the market. But lawyer Kelvin Kabai claims that in the time that it's been on sale in Kenya, it's damaged the health of people in farming communities, contributing to neurological conditions. And Syngenta is one of several companies he's now taking legal action against.
1: What now is the remedy for the persons who've been using it for the last 15 years when we've across the world better advanced scientific and regulatory authorities banning it? Why did you continue allowing its usage? So what is the remedy for the people who are affected within that duration?
3: We still don't know, do we, with a lot of these pesticides. So for example, with paraquat, it's been linked to Parkinson's, but we don't know that it causes Parkinson's.
1: Yeah, the science is uncertain and inconclusive. But the fundamental principles of environmental law, the recognized international principles of environmental law, is one of them being the precautionary principle, that in the absence of conclusive scientific evidence, it is best to accept precautionary measures to avoid affecting even more vast majority of people.
0: Paraquat remains on sale in many brands in Kenya. It's an effective weed killer, so it's widely used.
3: And what chemicals are they?
2: They're trade name.
3: And even his wife is spraying now.
0: As we leave the house of the Parkinson's patient, we see his wife put on a backpack, we don't know what it contains, and start spraying their farm.
2: Yes, you can see even the wife is playing.
3: Maybe we should move away a little bit.
2: Yes, they're not even, you can even take, see an example. There's no use of the PPEs.
3: And she's also not wearing any mask. She's wearing her skirt and her top.
0: Because paraquat's banned in the EU and the UK, produce that has residues of paraquat shouldn't be imported into those markets. So it remains in Kenya and is consumed by people here instead. I'm in a room out the back of a restaurant by the side of the road in flower farming region, Timau.
3: In fact, I think it's usually a bar. So it's being used for a slightly different purpose today. One of the doctors is set up on a table here with a big file.
1: I'm giving them the result.
3: How many people are there? A lot of people.
1: So there were ideally close to 50 people today.
0: The two scientists took urine samples from people in the community here to test it for paraquat. And today, they're giving them the results. I catch up with Professor Thaimuta.
4: Here, it seems like that the herbicides used are very, very concentrated with paraquat, or people are consuming more.
0: They found paraquat in every urine sample they've tested here. There's no definitive research on what level of paraquat in the urine is potentially harmful. But what these results do indicate is that many in this community are being exposed to paraquat. When these results were presented to the court, a representative of the Kenyan regulator, the Pest Control Board, questioned various aspects of the scientist's methodology and stated that unless all the documentation and samples are externally audited, they can't be verified. Last year, the Kenyan pesticide regulator banned 77 substances, but paraquat was not on the list. Back in London, I speak to Frederick Machiri, the CEO of the Kenyan regulator, the Pest Control Products Board, over the phone. I want to know why paraquat was not included.
5: When we reviewed the paraquat as an institution, we did not find any direct link between the purported Parkinson's disease to paraquat. This is an allegation which must be proven by peer-reviewed scientific evidence to support the cause.
0: In the UK and the EU, paraquat is banned. In Australia, it's highly restricted to trained operators. In the US, it has to be administered from a tractor. Whereas in Kenya, you know, anybody can go into a shop and buy paraquat. There's no restrictions around it.
5: Similarly, here in Kenya, we have our own regulations that guide the evaluation process. In the Australia, they have not taken a similar decision to the US. They do according to the country needs.
0: The people who are bringing these cases, lawyers, health workers, claim that there is widespread effect on people's health in these communities.
5: Yes, there is a lot of pesticide activism here in Kenya, and anybody can say anything. And we have had people who do what we call targeted research with a predetermined outcome so that people can report what they wanted to report. So here in Kenya, we have a regulatory mechanism in place which ensures that the pesticides we have allowed for use by our Kenyan stakeholders are safe both to humans and also the environment if used according to label instructions.
0: We've seen in our reporting that very few people or maybe even no people use, for example, the correct PPE on a regular basis. So given that lack of precautions that people seem to be taking, isn't it quite a dangerous environment to be selling these sorts of hazardous chemicals into?
5: Like you have made observation, we've done a survey. A population, maybe like 50% of them, could not be using the right PPEs, but they use some form of protective clothing. So while it is true that they don't use the appropriate protective clothing, the exposure to the same pesticides might not be as alarming as reported by pesticide activists here in this country.
0: Is still ongoing in the court in Nairobi. Kelvin and the other lawyers are now applying for some of the farm workers, including the man that we met with Parkinson's disease, to formally join the case as claimants. The challenge ahead of Kelvin and his team is to prove the impact of these chemicals in a context which, in many ways, is a vacuum of information, where people are unsure what pesticides they've used, where many health conditions go undiagnosed, where there's no record of the number of Parkinson's cases, and where there's limited uptake of PPE. Amid all these unknowns, will they be able to build a case that will convince the court? This edition of Assignment was produced and presented by me, Josephine Cassilly.
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1: And I'm Dr. Ella Hubber.
0: And today on Unstoppable for Discovery, we're telling the story of chemist Tabella Anyokong.
1: After gaining her education by herding sheep in the mountains of Lesotho, Tabella realised she could do anything a boy could do and so developed a love of chemistry.
0: While studying overseas, Tabella was introduced to a new groundbreaking cancer treatment. We learn how Tabella is using nanotechnology to get this therapy off the ground, all whilst fighting to make Africa a science superpower.
1: That's Unstoppable for Discovery after the news.
2: BBC News with Fiona MacDonald. The authorities in France say the devastating wildfires around Bordeaux have been stabilised overnight but remain dangerous. As another heat wave is being forecast, President Macron said the country was facing the most severe fire crisis since the Second World War. Iran's state broadcaster says two men who took part in nationwide anti-government protests have been publicly executed in the city of Isfahan. Footage shows protesters gathering near Ali Khani Square to oppose the executions, resulting in clashes with security forces. Shares in major chip firms have fallen sharply in Asia. South Korea's Kospi index dropped by 8%, partly driven by reports of technological advances by rival companies in China. Russian officials say Ukraine launched nearly 400 drones towards the Moscow region overnight. It comes as President Volodymyr Zelensky is due to meet Donald Trump at the White House, seeking stronger air defences to pressurise Russia to end the war. President Trump is also meeting Israel's Prime Minister Benjamin Netanyahu later today, their first talk since the war with Iran began. Mr. Netanyahu says Tehran's nuclear programme will be the main priority. Oman is reported to have proposed a regional system for managing the Strait of Hormuz, with shipping companies making voluntary payments for navigation services. It aims to prevent Iran from exclusively controlling the waterway. The Japanese Prime Minister says several people have been injured by a strong earthquake in the southern coastal city of Kumamoto on Kyushu Island. Sanae Takaichi said the 7.1 magnitude tremor had also caused collapsed buildings, fires and power outages. And the American pharmaceutical giant Johnson & Johnson says it's agreed to pay up to $5.5 billion to settle lawsuits claiming talc produces cancer. BBC News.
0: In the mountains of Lesotho, a young girl walks through the fields, book in one hand, staff in the other. In front of her are a few dozen sheep that she gently guides towards their next grazing spot. To passers-by, this may be an odd sight. Normally, only boys herd sheep. But for the young girl, this is giving her the chance to get something she's determined to have, an education. An education that will see her become one of Africa's most eminent scientists. And while she's shepherding on the grassy hills, she's learning the lessons that will help her fulfill that dream.
3: You know, it's science, believe it or not, it's science. If you understand your environment, you're actually doing science without realizing it. And also it made me feel I can do anything a boy can do, even better.
0: I'm Julia Ravey.
1: And I'm Ella Hubber.
0: We're scientists turned radio presenters.
1: And these are the stories we wish we'd known when we were starting out as scientists ourselves.
0: This is Unstoppable for Discovery on the BBC World Service. Ella, the quest at the heart of this week's story is about improving therapies for cancer and how one woman defied the odds in an education system built against her to help revolutionise treatment. And her name is Tabella Anyokong.
1: Okay, so you mentioned an education system built against her. I have to assume that this is the one where she has to herd sheep in order to go to school.
0: You'd be surprised, but it wasn't, because that system actually allowed Tabella to go to school. It was the one she was in before that, which was actively working against her.
1: Okay, and what was that?
0: So it was the segregated schooling system in South Africa. In the 1950s, South Africa had been under apartheid for a few years. So this was the segregation of black and white people. And it caused huge discrimination towards black South Africans in terms of their rights and their earnings.
1: An immensely difficult regime to live in if you're a black South African. But in terms of schooling, what did this mean for black South African children?
0: Yeah, really hard. And One of the biggest impacts of apartheid was actually on education. So in 1953, the Bantu Education Act was brought into force, which meant black South African children could only attend very specific government-run schools. And the whole ethos of these schools was to train children for either manual labour or menial jobs. And this was the regime that Tabelo, who is a black South African, was born into. And to learn a bit more about her experience, I was able to catch up with her for this episode.
3: Okay, my name is Tabelo Nyokong. I have too many titles, which I don't deserve, but I am a distinguished professor at Rhodes.
1: So, I mean, she had to overcome a lot of barriers, clearly, to get to this place. How did she do that?
0: Thankfully, first and foremost, her father was a huge believer in education.
3: Oh, my father was my role model. He believed strongly that education can sort out the apartheid South Africa. So there was no joking in my house about education.
1: Yeah, it's pretty incredible that her dad could see that this was a systemic issue that could be fixed by education. But, you know, he's just one man. He can't change that on his own. So how could Tabelo actually go on to get the education her father believed that she deserved?
0: With all these restrictions in place in South Africa, there was really only one thing for Tabelo and her family to do, and that was move.
3: I had a paternal grandmother who was working as a farm worker in Free State in South Africa. I first lived with her, but the school for black people was like 2 hours walk. So that's why my parents decided to move to Lesotho to improve the education.
0: So yeah, they moved to Lesotho, and Lesotho is a small landlocked country actually within South Africa itself. So even though it's on the same landmass and literally within the same country bounds, it was not under apartheid.
1: Wow, so Tabelo could go to school then?
0: Exactly, but it wasn't a very typical school experience.
1: Okay, yeah, this is where the sheep herding comes in.
0: Yes.
3: You know, sheep are supposed to be headed by boys. So when a girl is involved in herding sheep, it's not easy. The boys tease you. We were not herding sheep every day. It was alternative day, so we can still go to school one day, herd sheep on the other. But the boys are naughty, very naughty. They give you food in the morning at home. Then when you come back, they'll give you food. In between, you have to sort yourself out in the field.
1: Over half of her time was taking up looking after sheep, the other half in school.
0: Yeah, but it would have been like tough, I guess, being out all day. You've got to fend for yourself to find food to eat. And then the next day you've got to get up and go to school and learn. But as I mentioned before, Tabelo now sees this experience as something that really, really helps her develop her work ethic.
1: And Tabelo mentioned something really interesting there. This was supposed to be a boy's job. I like that instead of making her feel inferior, she said it taught her she could do anything a boy could do.
0: Yeah, and I think it's really different from just the, you know, you can do anything a boy can do as a message. Like, she was actively doing the same job. Mm. But Tabelo still did have gender stereotypes thrown her way.
3: You know, you are brought up to bring children and get married and all that. In those days, the culture was such that you don't even have a choice. Society was just for girls shouldn't get so much education, they should get married. I was the first to go to high school in my whole village. Imagine.
0: Despite all of this going on and despite all of these sort of gender stereotypes and expectations, Tabelo really did thrive at school and she always wanted to do well.
3: One day I didn't get 100%. I was angry. You know, I'm a 100% kind of person. I'm a perfectionist. I like discipline. In order to overcome the poverty, you've got to be disciplined. You've got to know that you can change your life. And you don't change it by not being disciplined.
1: I mean, the start of that, speaking straight to my soul, I was so, anytime I didn't do my absolute best, I would find it devastating. Although Tabelo has a much greater drive and reason for it than I did, certainly.
0: Yeah, same. I hated it. If I like got a question wrong, I'd be like, why? That's the only thing you'd focus on, wouldn't it? And Tabelo was like, she had this perfectionistic streak in her and it served her really well in school. So when she was in high school, she decided to study humanities subjects as this was more in line with what girls were doing at the time. But she very soon realised that these subjects were not the ones for her.
3: When I was asked to write an essay, I could say those things in one paragraph. When I'm asked to write 10 pages, I don't know how to talk too much. So the sciences were in for me, and I even did advanced mathematics.
1: I also didn't really like humanities, probably for quite a similar reason. I liked being able to just put, like, here's a definitive answer for a science question. Of course, we now know that even science doesn't actually have definitive answers. No. But it's too late. We're stuck here now.
0: We are firmly stuck. So, after 2 years of high school, Tabella realised her brain was much more geared towards maths and science, so she made the switch and had to catch up quick.
3: The teachers were insane to allow me to do that because I had to do something in 3 years which others would have done in 5 years.
1: Wow, compressed, very compressed. That is dedication.
0: But that's her work ethic, again, just driving her through. And this made her want to actually go to university and study science to become a high school teacher. So she ended up going to the University of Lesotho and focused her studies on her new favourite subject, chemistry.
1: Okay, as someone who has had a distaste for chemistry in the past, I have to know, why was this her favourite?
0: Well, Tavello told me the reason why she took this class.
3: You are going to laugh at this because I was going to do the sciences, there's no doubt about it. So I chose chemistry because I found it challenging. But in addition, the lecturer, who was a Peace Corps from America, was cute.
1: That's so funny. I'm glad that helped her find her passion.
0: Yeah, I mean, it led her to be a chemist. She also said there, like, she loved the challenge and chemistry gave her that. So these classes are what made her want to be a scientist rather than, say, a doctor, because she said scientists were the people who were, like, developing the drugs of the future to help people, and she really wanted to be a part of that.
1: Okay, so the goal is set for her from this point. Tabella wants to be a scientist.
0: Exactly. But reaching this goal, it was not going to be easy because it involved an entire uprooting of her life. Firstly, the University of Lesotho didn't have higher degrees than the one she'd done, and so she couldn't pursue a further education as a scientist there. And then at this time in South Africa, there was yet another restrictive act in place.
1: Another restrictive act. That's not surprising, but what was it?
0: Yeah, so this was the Extension of University Education Act, which meant it was a criminal offence for black students to register at open universities in South Africa. And these are the schools that admitted students based on merit and academic achievement without the written consent of the Minister of Internal Affairs.
1: Wow. I mean, yet another education-based tactic to keep black South Africans down.
0: And moving elsewhere at this point in Tabello's life, she came from quite humble beginnings, so it would have been really, really expensive. So basically, she's stuck. But then an opportunity came her way.
3: Canada had what is called Canadian International Development Agency that helped Lesotho because of the situation of being completely surrounded by South Africa and the fact that in South Africa, we couldn't do postgraduate school. They were reserved for certain colours, not for us.
1: So she moved to Canada. This is halfway across the world, a completely different culture than what she'd be used to. That must have been a very difficult transition for her.
0: Yeah, really hard. And Tabello said there were two things that made this difficult. The first thing was her family life.
3: I already at that time had 2 children. And I left them behind to go and study. It's a sacrifice no woman should make. Because I nearly went mad. You know, leaving your children with relatives, it's not an easy thing at all.
1: No, I don't have any children, but I can't imagine how difficult that is. And also, it must make you feel quite isolated, moving to another country and leaving your whole family behind.
0: Yeah, leaving your children as well, who obviously are really young and need you. But for a PhD, they did come over to Canada and live with her. She said another really hard thing as well when she moved to Canada was people's expectations of her.
3: People assuming, because you are from Africa, your education is not good enough. Even though you are come for masters, they would make you do undergraduate courses because they didn't quite believe your education. But I did what I felt I had missed. I refused to do the others.
1: Good for her not doing anything more than she needed to do.
0: Yeah, and there's no point in resitting basic classes that she's already well superseded. So Tabella was just like, I'm not going to do anything that I've already got the qualifications for. But even under these circumstances, Tabella pushed on. And this is where she would learn about something which has the potential to change millions of lives as well as her own. You're listening to Unstoppable for Discovery on the BBC World Service, the programme exploring the backstories of some of the most innovative brains on the planet. And today we are diving into the life of world-renowned chemist Tabelo Enyokong.
1: Yes, and we've heard how Tabelo was born in South Africa during a time when black people couldn't access a top education, leading her and her family to move to Lesotho. Here, she was able to attend school, but had to herd sheep on alternative days. This taught her she could do anything a boy could do, and she ended up finding a love for chemistry while studying. After finishing her degree in Lesotho, limited opportunities and continued segregation meant Tabelo had no choice but to move again to fulfill her dream of becoming a scientist, and she ended up in Canada.
0: Yes, so I'm going to take a step back here from Tabelo's story to talk a bit about a method for treating cancer that she was introduced to in a sideways way during her PhD.
1: Okay, so in terms of cancer treatments, I know chemotherapy, radiotherapy, immunotherapy, any of them?
0: No, this is actually a treatment called photodynamic therapy.
1: Okay, I studied biomedical science and I have never heard of this. How does it work?
0: Same, I never heard of it either. So the principle of photodynamic therapy, or PDT for short, is using light to guide treatment to certain areas of the body. So it was actually first described over 100 years ago. And this came from research showing that if you treated little microorganisms like bacteria with certain dyes, you could sensitize them to sunlight. And so then when they were exposed to light, they die very, very quickly.
1: Brutal, but effective.
0: Yeah.
1: So how does this actually work in treating like cancer cells?
0: So what happens is the dyes get into the cell and they interfere with some of the chemical reactions that happen inside the cell. And this means light then can act as a trigger to stimulate these processes.
1: And these processes are things that kill the cell.
0: Yeah, pretty much. So all cells have mechanisms that trigger their own death, which is very important. If a cell in the body becomes faulty, it can sort of just take itself out of the equation. So the dyes either directly impact this process or they stimulate another bad chemical reaction in the cell, and that sets off all of the cell's alarms and pushes it towards self-destruction.
1: I mean, not something you'd want a healthy cell to do, but in a cancer cell, which, you know, is dividing uncontrollably, that would be an extremely useful kill switch to press.
0: Yeah, really useful. And over the years, the dyes have been refined and refined, so they can attach to something like, say, a really specific breast cancer cell in the lab.
1: Okay, so if the dye is attached to certain cells only, then exposing those cells to light only kills them and leaves the rest alone.
0: Yes, and that's the idea. And it's what Tabelo, who's our scientist in focus in this episode, thinks makes PDT really appealing compared to something like chemotherapy.
3: It's very tough on people, is because it goes everywhere. So we are trying to, you know, zoom in onto the cancer only.
1: If it's so good, why have I never heard of it?
0: Because the specificity that can be achieved, say, in a dish is much tougher when we put these dyes into people. So the first dyes used clinically targeted the tumour and were relatively non-toxic, but they had quite severe off-target effects.
1: Oh, so it would accidentally get into cells that it wasn't meant to. I could see that being pretty bad if it was toxic.
0: Yeah, really bad. So in these patients, it would particularly affect their skin and they'd have to stay out of bright light for several weeks.
1: Okay, so where does Tabelo's work come into all of this?
0: Right, so we're back now with Tabelo, who's starting her PhD in Canada. So during her studies there, she got involved looking at these photosensitive dyes, and she remembers these projects well.
3: At that stage, it was very early. We're studying them, studying their structure, studying their behavior in solution, studying different metals in them.
0: So she's basically looking at these really closely and trying to figure out how exactly do they work. And after her PhD, and then she also did a postdoc in North America as well, Tabelo wanted to bring her knowledge back to Lesotho and South Africa, because at the time there were really big problems in these countries with cancer due to high rates of untreated HIV.
1: How does HIV impact cancer rates?
0: So because HIV impacts the immune system, if a cancerous cell is made in the body, it's much less likely to be detected and killed by the immune system.
1: Okay, I see. And so Tabelo wanted to do something about this.
0: Yes. She, of course, had very big goals upon her return to the African continent.
3: Lots of people had HIV. They end up having skin cancer. So you can put the dye on the skin, then you can shine light, and you let the patient go home.
1: Okay, so it sounds like a potentially great alternative, but I'm guessing, like we just heard before, the specificity just wasn't there to do this effectively.
0: Yeah, so Tabello set out to improve the dyes available using her specialist subject, which she'd acquired during her PhD, which is nanotechnology. And that's using some of the tiniest materials in the world, like atoms and other molecules, to solve big problems.
3: This is why we're doing now, is using nanotechnology to take the dyes straight to the cancer.
1: Directing the dye straight to the cancer, it sounds great. How can nanotechnology actually do that, though?
0: The little nanotechnology agents act as almost transporters for the dye, so they guide them to the specific tissues and block them from entering other tissues around it. So initially, she moved back to Lesotho with the hope of bringing research into the therapy there, but she physically couldn't do a lot of her experiments.
3: You need a library that functions. You need a finance division that understands research. You need facilities. They were not there.
1: So no money to do experiments, no facilities to do them. What did she actually do next?
0: So what she did was she finally moved back to her original home country of South Africa and began working at Rhodes University in Grahamstown.
1: Okay, so I have to assume that by this point, the laws preventing Black South Africans from studying at university has been abolished.
0: Yeah, so this is the early 1990s and things were starting to shift. But Tabello said she still faced some challenges.
3: I always say I suffered academic loneliness, whereby you have no one to talk to because either people are men or they are different colour. So you had nobody to talk to, no one to bounce ideas with.
1: We've been talking about how difficult it was for her as a Black person getting this education and then getting a career. But actually, she's not just a Black person, she's a Black woman. So she's facing like a kind of double whammy of not only are people her own color not reaching these positions, neither are women. So she's got no one to talk to.
0: And I think in science, having that ability to bounce ideas around is crucial for making progress. So back in South Africa, Tabello started testing a lot of these nanomaterials, so tiny molecules and atoms that can help transport dyes. She was looking at these in the lab to see if any could improve the selectiveness of photosensitive dyes that are used in PDT.
1: Did she find any hits?
0: Yes. So over the years, she's had loads of super successful results in the lab. But she said she had one particular favourite material.
3: I like gold because gold can be used to treat cancer because it's called photothermal. It's a photothermal therapy. It heats the cancer cells. So if you use gold, you are doing double killing.
1: First of all, who doesn't love gold? But not only does it look good, it also kills cancer.
0: I know, I wouldn't refuse a gold gift, but that is like a double effect, really, of like it'll help transport the dyes to the cells, which will kill the cancer cells, but also because it heats up the cells, it almost gives like a dual effect.
1: Yeah, another reason to love gold. So with all these hits, did Tabello manage to get a treatment for skin cancer in South Africa like she wanted?
0: Unfortunately, it's still a work in progress because something stood in her way and Tabello told me more.
3: We applied to be able to introduce PDT into the country. Unfortunately, they were so slow in approving. That project didn't go because of that. But I'm telling my students they can still try again.
1: The protocol of like getting a drug or treatment to market is already so, so long and painful. So being let down by an application taking too long to come through, that must be so frustrating.
0: Yeah, exactly. So basically all the work before, like all the lab testing she'd done, had expired in the time it took for this application to go through. So a really big hurdle with Tabello's ambitions for PDT in South Africa are systemic. And this has inspired another aspect of her work.
3: I've already supervised 160 PhD and MSc students who have graduated.
1: 160 students. Why is she so keen to have so many students?
0: Well, firstly, she sees this as a really important part of her career beyond the lab.
3: They come from very rural areas, and I like to do that because I call it multiplying excellence. If you can multiply excellence in one village, it will multiply even more.
0: And then another big reason for why she takes on so many students is fighting something that she calls brain drain.
3: Brain drain is when people leave for better opportunities and you can't blame them. You can't fund research and fund it for 1 year. It's a long, long-term process. There's brain drain. You are actually punishing your own population by not investing in research. You are investing in other countries by training them to a certain level, and then they can't start research labs.
1: It's so, so important to have a really well-trained quality researcher pool in your own country.
0: Yeah, because research and development does come alongside economic growth, albeit a little bit more slowly.
1: Yeah, it's very slow to see the results. And I get that that's why it's so hard to convince people in government to actually commit to funding science, because it takes years to see results, often longer than the 4 or 5 year term that a government will be in power.
0: Right. However, slowly but surely, South Africa and other countries across the African continent are hopefully feeling the waves of Tobello's work.
3: Nigeria owes me 25 barrels of oil, maybe 30. I supervise so many students that are working in Nigeria. Every country, Kenya, Ghana, everywhere, I have students.
1: I love that. How many barrels of oil is she owed from each country, I wonder? It's pretty incredible. She's not just doing it for South Africa or Lesotho. She's like training up African students across the continent.
0: Yeah, she's hoping that these brilliant students will stay in their home country to go on to be the next generation of scientists or work in science industry, and that will then help move these projects along.
1: I'm glad Tobello is giving other people all these opportunities, but what is next for Tobello herself?
0: Well, she now has the Institute for Nanotechnology Innovation named after her at Rose University. She said this is very rare because she said normally people don't get buildings named after them until they've died. She's like, I'm still here. But she told me a lot of her science work is now in the hands of the next generation. She still oversees everything, but is stepping back and sees herself
3: sitting in an island somewhere, retired, sipping champagne. I'm old.
1: I love her.
0: I know.
1: Well, she completely deserves sipping champagne on an island somewhere after everything she's done.
0: Here, here. And so that's how a young girl herding sheep in the mountains of Lesotho became a leading scientist in Africa, using nanotechnology to innovate the cancer treatments of the future and raising the next generation of South African scientists, all in the hopes of making Africa a science superpower. So from that, what are some of the key things that stood out to you hearing about Tobello's story, Ella?
1: First of all, I am in awe of the drive Tobello had to keep uprooting her life time and time again to pursue her education and career. But on top of that, she didn't just find her own success and say, I'm done, or pull the ladder up behind her. She then decided to try and change the system to benefit African science and the people in it, like her students. And yes, these changes maybe just started out as ripples when she was doing them, but they will become waves. It will just take time.
0: Yeah, I just loved the dedication to her students. And it made me think of that young Tobello, you know, herding sheep in the mountains, who saw the science in understanding her environment and how that beginning gave her the skills to fulfill her dream, despite being in a system which was completely working against her. And so I thought I would end on Tobello's advice for those in a similar situation.
3: You really have to find another way out of the system and not rely on these people called leaders. I don't know what they're called. But also really persistence, finding alternative ways of doing the same thing. Don't ever get defeated, never.
1: I really like that. You can't work with a system that is set up to work against you. You have to think laterally, find a way around it entirely. But it takes a lot of bravery to do that.
0: Yeah, and she did that in droves, and now hopefully she is, you know, just one person, but she is slowly but surely changing the system over time to hopefully allow more and more people to fulfill their dreams if they want to be a scientist.
1: Yeah, that's all we have time for, but thank you for listening to this episode of Unstoppable for Discovery on the BBC World Service. Join us next time for the story of the woman who discovered what really lies at the centre of the Earth. And she did it in her spare time.
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10: Welcome to the newsroom. I'm Charlotte Gallagher. Another heat wave looms over Europe as emergency services battle wildfires in France and Spain. The French president says they're the worst fires since the Second World War. Hundreds of thousands of people have left their homes.
11: The situation is almost surreal. They said last night in the news that the fires were like around 10 kilometers from the perimeter of the city.
10: We'll hear the latest on a strong earthquake which has hit southern Japan. Benjamin Netanyahu and President Trump meet in person today for the first time since they declared war on Iran. But has the conflict affected their relationship? And one of the world's most famous landmarks is looking for a new apprentice.
12: It's a great job. I mean, we get to work with the Great Clock, aka Big Ben. We get to be involved with things like Remembrance Sunday and New Year's Eve celebrations, which are, you know, they're amazing things to be part of too.
10: First, a news bulletin.
2: BBC News with Fiona MacDonald. The authorities in France say the devastating wildfires around Bordeaux have been stabilised overnight, but remain unpredictable and dangerous. Another heat wave is being forecast, with temperatures expected to exceed 40 degrees Celsius this week. President Macron says these fires are the most severe France has faced since the Second World War. Hugh Schofield is in Paris.
13: It's still out of control in the sense that they don't know what's going to happen. There are embers burning, smouldering, small fires here, there, everywhere, which could turn once again into a great big conflagration. So the task is to stop it returning to that state. That's why for the last 36 hours they've been using this window to create fire breaks. That means clearing paths through the forest so that the fire won't leap from A to B, in the hope that when there are these fires, they can be contained.
2: In neighbouring Spain, firefighters have also reported favourable conditions overnight. The authorities in Pakistan-administered Kashmir say violence has broken out at the end of the first phase of regional elections. Officials said one paramilitary officer had been killed and three others injured in clashes with supporters of the Joint Awami Action Committee, a coalition of civil society groups. Carolyn Davis reports from Islamabad.
14: That there were violent clashes is not disputed. Who was killed and how many is. Police have said one paramilitary officer was killed and three others injured. The JAAC, or Joint Awami Action Committee, that led the protest has claimed 14 of its supporters were killed. The police told the BBC they could not verify the deaths claimed by the JAAC as no bodies had been brought to any government hospital. The group, which was recently banned by the Pakistan government, is demanding electoral changes, including the removal of 12 seats in the regional assembly, reserved for candidates that are from Indian-administered Kashmir, now living in Pakistan.
2: Taiwanese media say prosecutors have detained an employee of the chip-making giant NVIDIA as part of a widening probe into the smuggling of AI servers with chips. A statement said the suspect was initially questioned before he was taken into custody amid suspicions that he could flee or destroy evidence. Iran's state broadcaster says two men have been publicly executed in the city of Isfahan. Footage shared on social media show protesters gathering near Alekhani Square. Here's Anbarasaneta Rajan.
15: Tehran says the latest prisoners to be executed were involved in the killings of four security personnel in Alekhani Square during the protests. Earlier this month, two other men were hanged over similar charges. UN rights experts say at least 24 people have been executed in connection with the uprising so far. The demonstrations were initially sparked by the high cost of living, but rapidly evolved into widespread anti-government protests.
2: World News from the BBC. Oman is reported to have proposed a regional system for managing the Strait of Hormuz, under which shipping companies would make voluntary payments for navigation and safety. It would prevent Iran exercising sole control of the waterway and is modelled on arrangements in the Strait of Malacca. The Japanese Prime Minister says several people have been injured by a strong earthquake in the southern coastal city of Kumamoto on Kyushu Island. Sanae Takeichi said the tremor also caused the collapse of buildings. Power was knocked out for thousands of residents, but the electricity operator in Kyushu Island said there were no irregularities at the Sendai and Genkai nuclear power stations. Jake Kwon in South Korea has more details.
16: Security camera videos showed old walls collapsing and fires breaking out from buildings. The earthquake was measured at the strongest of Japan's seven-level intensity scale, strong enough to be felt in neighboring South Korea. The last time a similar quake hit Japan's Noto area in 2024, more than 200 people were killed. The authorities have warned that tremors may continue.
2: The United States has welcomed Chad's decision to withdraw from the International Criminal Court. The U.S. Assistant Secretary of State says the move reflects a growing trend of countries reclaiming their sovereignty from what he called a flawed institution. He urged other members to leave the Rome Statute. The French football star Zinedine Zidane has been appointed as the coach of the men's national team. Zidane, who won the World Cup with France as a player, says it's the only job he's ever wanted. As coach of Real Madrid, Zidane led the team to three Champions League wins in a row before stepping down in 2021. He takes over the French team from Didier Deschamps, who was in post for 14 years. BBC News.
10: Hi, you're listening to The Newsroom with me, Charlotte Gallagher. Overnight, the mega fire threatening Bordeaux in southwest France has stabilised, but the authorities say the danger is far from over. The latest town to be evacuated this morning is Locarno on the Atlantic coast. In total, more than 200,000 people have had to leave their homes so far. President Macron has called the situation unprecedented, with the worst fires since the Second World War. The mayor of Bordeaux, a city of 1.4 million people, says he's preparing for all eventualities. Chris de Agbro, who lives there, has decided to leave.
11: The air was quite smoky, was quite difficult to breathe. The smell of burnt was, you know, pretty much all around the city. The situation is almost surreal, especially knowing that, you know, at the moment, I think they said last night in the news that the fires were like around 10 kilometers from the perimeter of the city. I started to get very worried because we've got basically a green area because of all the parks and all the trees. So the fire would get really, really close.
10: Our correspondent, Gwyn Loder, is in Bordeaux and he's been speaking to the BBC's Karen Giannone.
17: It's a bright sunny day here in Bordeaux, which will be bad news for the emergency services who are still fighting these fires. There was some good news overnight. The situation remains stable, but has improved to the south where fires had been burning near the city of Bordeaux. I'm told the situation now is under control in that area. Hearing reports too that residents who live there may be allowed to return to their homes today even. So that really does seem like good news. To the west of us in the Gironde wildfire area, not so good news. We're hearing that the fires, they are still out of control, but the situation hasn't worsened overnight, so it could be worse, of course. The fear, though, is that we're now under a yellow heatwave alert here. We are expecting those temperatures to rise up to possibly the early 40s degrees Celsius today and tomorrow especially. So the fear is, of course, that the fires could once more take hold and move towards the city.
10: Gwyn, since you arrived in France, you've been very close to the fires. Just tell us what you experienced. What does it feel like? How does it smell? How does it sound?
17: We arrived yesterday and we travelled westwards to see how the authorities were dealing with this crisis. We had to pass through several police cordons as we made our way there. As journalists, we were allowed through those cordons, travelling through villages and towns which were more or less ghost towns, almost completely deserted as people had fled, as bushfires were breaking out sporadically. You didn't know where the next one was going to start and take cold, but there were several emergency service crews there battling the blazes as they broke out. We travelled to the village of Le Temple, where the fires were burning out of control. The ground crews unable to control the fires there. They drafted in aircraft which dropped water and fire retardant over the blazes there. They did eventually manage to get the flames to subside before moving on to the next blaze. And that's the difficulty here, is once you extinguish one fire, there's another one breaking out a few kilometres down the road. And this heat, the ground is parched extremely dry. There's a lot of vegetation which is completely dried out, so it's easy for the fires to take hold. And with this expected heat wave over the next few days, things could get much worse once more.
10: Gwyn Loder reporting from Bordeaux. Let's get more now on the news that a powerful earthquake has struck southwestern Japan. Some injuries have been reported as a result of the 7.1 magnitude tremor. We're joined by a correspondent in the region, Jake Kwon. And Jake, what more do we know at this point?
18: Well, Japan, you know, earthquake is not a stranger to this region, but this is still a very strong earthquake by the region's standard. This is an earthquake that is on the scale 7 out of the 7 in Japan's earthquake intensity scale. This is the strongest they had in a couple of years. And what we're hearing is from Prime Minister Takaichi saying that there had been reports of power cuts, fires, road and bridge damages, and collapsed buildings. At least 50 people were injured and brought to the hospital in the area. We've also heard from the public broadcaster NHK saying that the police had at least 4 separate reports of people trapped under the rubble. And the rail line service has stopped, including the Shinkansen, the bullet train. And, you know, there was an assessment at the local nuclear power plant where they made

0: WKAR Radio Reading Service is intended for the use of persons who are blind, visually impaired, or may not be able to hold a book or newspaper. By continuing to listen, you verify that you qualify within one of these categories. 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
1: Make sure they can withstand these damages. And thankfully, this earthquake also happened a little away from the population center, the nearby historic town of Kumamoto. And because it happened also inland, there was little risk of tsunami. But I think there's still danger, because what the government has warned is that sometimes the first quake is followed very quickly the next day or in the next 2-3 days by even bigger quake. Now, this is something that happened back in 2016 in the same kind of area of Kumamoto. The first day, there was some injuries and some damages from around the 6.1 scale magnitude. But then the next day, a 7 scale magnitude came back and caused even more extensive damage.
2: Jake, thanks so much. That was Jake Kwon. Israel's Prime Minister Benjamin Netanyahu is in Washington to meet President Trump for the first time since the Iran war began in February. Tensions between the two longtime allies have become strained as the war that was meant to last a few weeks is still rumbling on and the Strait of Hormuz is still not fully open. Also in Washington is Ukraine's President Zelensky. Both men are there for the memorial service for the Republican Senator Lindsey Graham. The BBC's North America editor Sarah Smith reflects on the day ahead.
3: Even by White House standards, this is a very big day. We have got not one, but two world leaders coming by to talk about two different wars. We've got President Zelensky from Ukraine, who wants to discuss the war with Russia, as well as Israeli Prime Minister Benjamin Netanyahu to talk about the conflict with Iran. They're both in town for the funeral of the longtime Republican Senator Lindsey Graham, and it's going to be more like a political convention or an international summit than a memorial. And you're going to have President Trump eulogizing the man who once called him a race-baiting bigot, but then later became his good friend, advisor, even golfing partner. Graham often lobbied President Trump about the causes he cared about most, and those were stopping Iran from ever getting a nuclear weapon and keeping up American support for Ukraine. For Mr. Netanyahu, who's coming to say goodbye to his cherished friend, this is the first time he will have met President Trump since the war in Iran began. And President Trump's at a crossroads right now in the conflict with Iran. He has to decide whether to stall or dramatically escalate his attacks. President Zelensky will also be at the funeral. Lindsey Graham was probably the most effective advocate he had in Washington, persuading President Trump to keep supplying arms to Ukraine and to keep tough economic sanctions on Russia. Now Zelensky has to try and hold on to Trump's support without the senator's help. So in just one day, the fate of two major international conflicts are on the agenda, all because it's the funeral of one very influential Washington insider.
2: So what can we expect from Benjamin Netanyahu's meeting with President Trump? Here's our Middle East correspondent, Yolan Nell, who's in Jerusalem.
4: Before he left for Washington, he was stressing in his statement that this will be the eighth time that he's met Donald Trump. So that's more than any other leader. And I think, you know, he's at the moment trailing in polls ahead of a general election here due in October. He wants to show Israelis that he still does have this close alliance with Donald Trump, who is the leader, of course, of Israel's closest ally, the US. And that continues despite the differences that they may have. He said that they're going to discuss all the issues on the ground, first and foremost Iran. They're also expected to talk about Lebanon and Gaza, but it's really on Iran that you can see that their interests do differ so much. Having gone into a joint war at the end of February, what's been seen in recent weeks is when the US has returned to fighting with Iran, it has kept Israel on the sidelines. Donald Trump has made clear he sees Israel as being a junior partner. He is at the moment really seeking a diplomatic solution, and Israeli officials have been very critical of that memorandum of understanding that emerged between the US and Iran last month. They still want Iran's nuclear program dealt with effectively. I mean, that does remain a US goal as well, but for Israel, that is seen as an existential threat.
2: Do you think Israel feels locked out of it then?
4: I think that is something that you read about in the Israeli media, with a lot of talk about how there are Israeli military generals who would favour a new escalation against Iran, but still a lot of conflict about where things go from there. Certainly what they do not want is to have a diplomatic deal that does not deal with that nuclear threat. That is the number

0: one threat, and also does not deal with Israel's other issues when it comes to ballistic missiles in Iran, the ballistic missile program, and also the threat that is posed from Iran's proxies around the region. There is a concern that Donald Trump is so worried about the effects on the global economy that he is now just looking to get the Strait of Hormuz reopened for shipping once again to calm things down in this region so that he can move on to other things. And, you know, it's important to note that although the strikes have not taken place between the US and Iran since Friday, still the US's regional allies have continued to come under attack. There's still that threat from Iran's proxies. In particular, Saudi Arabia has come under attack from the Houthis in Yemen. Drones have also been launched into Jordan, and drones, you know, used to attack US allies in Iraq.
1: Yolan Nell in Jerusalem, and you're listening to The Newsroom. In Ecuador, a state of emergency is in place as the authorities battle local drug gangs with links to international cartels. Ecuador has one of the highest murder rates in the world and has become the gateway for about 70% of the cocaine reaching the US and Europe. The drug isn't produced there, but floods in from neighboring countries, Colombia and Peru, the two biggest cocaine producers in the world. Our senior international correspondent, Ola Guerin, has been to Ecuador and sent this report.
2: We've just arrived at the scene of a killing. There are four police cars, about a dozen or so armed police officers here. There are some local people standing, looking on. And just in front of me, there's a motorbike on the ground, and beside it, the body of a man. We've met one local man here who is willing to speak. In fact, he says he wants to speak on behalf of the community, but he doesn't want to be identified because of fears of retaliation. His words are spoken by a BBC colleague.
3: We're used to this by now because it happens every day here. You might just step outside and catch a stray bullet. You can't go out and chat like before.
2: Do you think the situation here will ever change, will ever get better?
3: It's a lost cause. Criminals are like ghosts. They just pop up wherever they please.
2: The police are moving forward now quickly. They all have their weapons at the ready. They've identified this house before. They believe there are weapons hidden and they want to get hold of them. All they found was some ammunition and two handguns, one of them rusty. The police captain leading the search is John Charles Bustamante. He says he can only trust the officers right beside him.
4: We've had many, many bad people inside our unit, inside the state, inside the politics. We've had many, many guys that are corrupted.
2: I'm sitting inside a narrow one-room breeze block house with tin on the roof. And I'm with a gang leader who has told us to call him Jonathan. He says he's 37 years old. Four of his gang are here with him. They're all armed, some with short-barreled semi-automatic rifles. We're sitting here and you have a handgun, which is actually pointed in my direction. How many people have you killed?
5: Well, until now, about eight, I think. I don't remember well.
2: So you think you've killed eight people, but you're not sure about the number?
5: No, I'm not really sure.
2: He tells me the police are not a problem. He has four of them on his payroll.
5: Whenever they're going to do an operation, they call me. They tell me to hide things and to get out of here. When they arrive, they find nothing.
2: Do you have to pay a lot for that?
5: Of course, we pay a monthly rate. It depends. You pay $1,500 or $2,000 a month.
1: Ola Guerin reporting. The US consumer goods firm Johnson & Johnson has offered to pay as much as $5.5 billion to resolve tens of thousands of lawsuits alleging that its baby powder and other products containing talcum cause ovarian cancer. Here's our business reporter Ijoma Ndukwe.
6: This case has plagued Johnson & Johnson for over a decade now. And we've all heard of Johnson & Johnson. It's a major US consumer goods company worth hundreds of billions of dollars, and its products are found in households around the world. Now, the company is hoping that this proposed settlement of $5.5 billion will finally put an end to this long-running legal battle. The company has been facing more than 69,000 lawsuits, and all of these include claims about talcum-based products, which consumers allege cause cancer. Now, talc is a natural mineral. It's mined from the earth, and it's found in places close to asbestos, which is a material known to cause cancer. So consumers and their survivors are claiming that Johnson & Johnson's talc products cause cancer due to this contamination with asbestos. And it hasn't helped the company that in 2024, the World Health Organization classified talc as probably carcinogenic to humans. Now, Johnson & Johnson maintains that there is no evidence whatsoever that talc causes cancer, but it stopped selling talc-based baby powder in the US in 2020 and then worldwide in 2023, announcing that it was transitioning to cornstarch-based baby powders. So on Monday, they announced that they would be settling the lawsuits, and the firm's vice president of litigation, Eric Haas, repeated the company's long-standing position that allegations are meritless, and he says the proposed resolution will allow the company to put this matter behind it. But if accepted, the proposed settlement will cover 95% of these ovarian cancer claims, and it will include the firm paying $3 billion next year.
1: Ijoma Ndukwe. Zimbabwe's opposition leader Nelson Chamisa says he's building a citizens' movement to respond to what he calls the country's dictatorship. He's in London meeting members of the Zimbabwe diaspora. He says to build a consensus on the restoration of democracy. Nelson Chamisa resigned from the opposition party he founded, Citizens of Coalition for Change, in 2024, saying the party had been contaminated and hijacked by the ruling ZANU-PF government. Anne Soy spoke to him about his ambitions for his new movement.
7: What is clear is that Zimbabweans at home and abroad have a common clarion call. They want to see change. They want Zimbabwe to be back into the family of nations. They want to see democracy in Zimbabwe. They want to see prosperity and their pride restored. And they are determined to contribute to that effort, particularly building the citizens' movement that we are building. We have a new citizens' movement that we are building to respond to the challenges of dictatorship in Zimbabwe. And there's a lot of excitement, there's a lot of interest, and a lot of hope too, that we'll be able to fix our problems back home.
8: There has been criticism back home in Zimbabwe that you've been largely missing in action at a time when the country needed you to oppose that parliamentary push to amend the constitution to increase or to extend the terms of the president and parliamentarians.
7: Well, we have not been missing in action, particularly myself. I've been their action on the ground, providing guidance and leadership in terms of the response that is needed. Of course, the amendment of the Constitution is a sad and heavy, tragic blow to democracy in Zimbabwe, because this is what we had as a problem with Mr. Mugabe, but we seem to have jumped from a frying pan into the fire with the current administration under Mr. Mnangagwa. He seems to have learned nothing and forgotten nothing, literally copying lock, stock and barrel what Mr. Mugabe was doing. So it's dictatorship 2.0.
8: Well, you have been in the opposition for some time. What are you hoping to do differently?
7: look, what we're going to do differently is to make sure that we move away from just focusing on the institutions to focusing on the desire and the goal of the people of Zimbabwe on the ground, building a movement as opposed to building a party. Because what we need is to fight with a broader base that is not alienating, dividing, but a base that unites. And a movement is the best approach. It is also an opportunity as the people of Zimbabwe to make sure that we come together so that there is unanimity and unity in action to achieve a new national consensus for freedom, justice and democracy.
1: Nelson Chamisa speaking to Anne Soy. Finally, Big Ben is among London's most photographed landmarks and a must-see tourist attraction. The name Big Ben actually refers to the massive bell inside the large clock tower in the Houses of Parliament. It first rang out in 1859, and the UNESCO site is now looking for someone new to learn unique clock-making skills. Our reporter Graeme Satchell spoke to Andrew Strangeway about it.
9: Andrew is custodian of perhaps the most famous clock in the world.
10: So to wind it properly, it's about 60 turns on here, so it's over 7,000 turns on the handle.
11: Did people actually do that by hand?
10: That was that for the first roughly 60 years of the clock's life, that was how it was done.
9: The Palace Estate has advertised for a new apprentice. It wants to pass on clock maintenance skills to the next generation.
10: It's a very traditional UK craft. The UK and London in particular did used to be one of the clockmaking centres of the world. It's ensuring that those skills are maintained for the future. There are not many places that you could train that will be like this, and it's not an opportunity that's going to come up very often.
9: We head up to the Belfry with extraordinary views across London. And Big Ben, the bell that has given the clock its nickname. We wait for the top of the hour.

0: It's a great job. I mean, we get to work with the Great Clock, aka Big Ben. We get to work on the estate. It's a fantastic place to work. We get to be involved with things like Remembrance Sunday and New Year's Eve celebrations, which are, you know, they're amazing things to be part of too.
1: We leave Andrew winding more clocks. It is a skill he wants to pass on to safeguard against the inexorable march of time.
2: And this has been the Newsroom programme with me, Charlotte Gallagher.
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0: This is the BBC World Service, and after the news, the global story. Once upon a time, there was a country in the Middle East with a pretty good relationship with the United States. The US gave that country its first test nuclear reactor, except that country was Iran. The government was overthrown, and the nuclear program hasn't worked out so well since. So why is the United States now considering a nuclear deal with Saudi Arabia? Join me, Tristan Redman, in 2 minutes.
1: BBC News with Ron Brown. Firefighters in France and Spain say they've made progress against some of the worst wildfires in living memory, but warn danger continues as another heatwave approaches. In southwest France, a fire near Bordeaux has burned around 420 square kilometres. Iran's state broadcaster says two men who took part in nationwide anti-government protests have been publicly executed in the city of Isfahan. Footage shared on social media shows protesters gathering to oppose the executions, resulting in clashes with security forces. The Japanese Prime Minister says several people have been injured by a strong earthquake in the southern city of Kumamoto on Kyushu Island. Sanae Takaichi said the tremor had also caused collapsed buildings, fires and power outages. The authorities in Pakistan-administered Kashmir say violence has broken out at the end of the first phase of regional legislature elections. One paramilitary officer has been killed and three others injured in clashes with supporters of the Joint Awami Action Committee. Oman is reported to have proposed a regional system for managing the Strait of Hormuz, with shipping companies making voluntary payments. It aims to prevent Iran's single control of the waterway. Russian officials say Ukraine launched nearly 400 drones towards the Moscow region overnight. It comes as President Volodymyr Zelensky is due to meet Donald Trump at the White House, seeking stronger air defences against Russia. Uganda has been declared Ebola-free after 42 days without a new case. The last Ugandan patient was clinically discharged on the 16th of June. The French football star Zinedine Zidane has been appointed as the coach of the men's national team. Zidane, who won the World Cup as a player for France in 1998, says it's the only job he's ever wanted. BBC News.
0: Once upon a time, there was a country in the Middle East with a pretty good relationship with the United States. It wanted to develop nuclear power, and the US president encouraged it. Thought it could help build peace between nations.
2: Against the dark background of the atomic bomb, the United States does not wish merely to present strength, but also the desire and the hope for peace.
0: He called it Atoms for Peace.
2: To devote its entire heart and mind to find the way by which the miraculous inventiveness of man shall not be dedicated to his death, but consecrated to his life.
0: So the US gave that country its first test nuclear reactor and trained its scientists. Washington was clear-eyed about the risks. It saw that the foreign dictatorship could collapse and that, quote, an aggressive successor might be more ambitious about this nuclear program. But the thing is, that country was Iran. And the prediction came true. Could history repeat itself? It might do. The United States has signed a nuclear deal with Saudi Arabia and is considering letting the kingdom enrich uranium for energy purposes. From the BBC, I'm Tristan Redman in Paris. And today on The Global Story, the US nuclear deal with Saudi Arabia. Could it all go wrong? Frank, could you introduce yourself, please, for the few listeners out there who don't already know you?
3: I'm sure there are plenty. I'm Frank Gardner, BBC security correspondent, which I've been doing since 2002. So I cover global security from the Arctic to Ukraine to Iran to the Gulf, everywhere.
0: Well, we're delighted to have you with us, Frank. I certainly am, because I am somewhat confused, and many of our listeners may also be confused, as to why the United States is negotiating separate deals right now, or appears to be negotiating separate deals in the Middle East, which seem to be running in opposite directions from each other. So on the On the one hand, you have the case of Iran, where the United States is looking to negotiate a deal that would limit Iran's nuclear program. And on the other hand, you have Saudi Arabia, where the United States appears to be thinking about a deal that might actually promote Saudi Arabia's nuclear program. We're going to unpick this apparent contradiction with you today, Frank. What is the Saudi deal, and why might it be happening now?
3: So first of all, I think the context to view this in is that, as far as the United States is concerned, Saudi Arabia is a close ally. Iran is an avowed enemy. So it's not inconceivable that they would have two different nuclear policies for them. The deal was announced through the U.S. Department of Energy, and this caused consternation. It sort of, for many people, it came out of nowhere, even though discussions have been going on for many, many years. That was then followed by a post by President Trump on his Truth Social platform saying there will be no enrichment and nothing's going to happen in this deal until and unless Saudi Arabia joins the Abraham Accords and recognizes the State of Israel, which the Saudis are not going to do. And the most startling point about the announcement was that it was going to include a two-year study period for enrichment of uranium on Saudi soil under U.S. guidance, but nevertheless domestic enrichment. Now, that's a really hot topic and very controversial, because at the heart of the whole dispute over Iran, and the reason, one of the reasons why they went to war back in February, is that Iran has been highly enriching its uranium to a purity well beyond the point you need for civil nuclear power and very close to the point you need for nuclear weapons. They've enriched 441 kilos at least to 60% purity, and it's a short hop from there to 90%. Now, for Saudi Arabia, of course that rings alarm bells in places like Israel, but also in Congress. Is this really sensible? What if there's a change of regime in Saudi Arabia? What if the Islamists take over and suddenly you've got people who are possibly closer to Al-Qaeda and ISIS way of thinking in charge of a country that could theoretically produce its own nuclear weapons? I don't go along with that, because it takes a huge amount of work to make this highly enriched uranium. There are much easier ways that Saudi Arabia could get a nuclear bomb should it choose to. It could effectively, in theory, buy it off the shelf from Pakistan.
0: What's the history of this possible proposed deal, Frank?
3: So it goes right back to 2008. This talking has been going on for a long time. The Saudis they've blown slightly hot and cold on America, because they didn't like the Biden administration. Biden didn't like the Saudis. Before he became president, he said, we're going to make Saudi Arabia the pariah that it is. And MBS, who is the de facto ruler of Saudi Arabia, that's Crown Prince Mohammed bin Salman, he never forgave Biden for that. So despite all of that, these conversations have been going on, been taking place. There are essentially two reasons why the US is looking to do this nuclear deal with Saudi. When I say nuclear deal, it's not about nuclear weapons. It's about civil, peaceful nuclear power. And I don't think the Saudis have any intention of turning any domestic nuclear energy program into military purposes, not right now, at least. The two reasons are money. The Trump administration is very much about deals and about money, and Donald Trump thinks this will be good for U.S. industry. And the other is strategically to keep Saudi Arabia within the orbit of U.S. influence, because if America won't do this, the Saudis are quite capable of going to the South Koreans, to the French, to the Russians, or the Chinese. And the State Department and the White House don't want that. There is a possible third reason. The stumbling block to this deal has always been Donald Trump's insistence that Saudi Arabia establishes full diplomatic relations with Israel and joins something called the Abraham Accords, which were, in his first term as president, the sort of crowning glory of his foreign policy in 2020. This was getting Bahrain, UAE, Morocco, and Sudan to all sign up to recognize Israel, to basically stop their hostility to Israel. And Donald Trump wants Saudi Arabia to join that. The Saudis have made it very clear they can't do that until there is an irrevocable and clear path to Palestinian statehood, and there is anything but that. There is quite the opposite to that as more and more settlers take over the West Bank.
0: Well, Frank, you've explained to us in the past how controversial it might be within Saudi Arabia if Mohammed bin Salman were to recognize Israel. It might be difficult for many people in Saudi Arabia to accept. Since Saudi Arabia doesn't currently recognize Israel, how do they actually view the land on which Israel sits and the Israeli government?
3: So just prior to the October the 7th Hamas-led raid from Gaza into Israel, the Saudis were making preparations to possibly be in a position to recognize Israel. There were even unconfirmed reports that Netanyahu had visited Saudi Arabia. I'd never seen any evidence of it, but it was certainly reported. And they have a joint common enemy, Iran. Iran has been firing missiles this year at both Israel and Saudi Arabia. And of course, my enemy's enemy is my friend. But the Saudis have cooled on this a lot, mainly because of the appalling death toll in Gaza, the Israeli reaction to the atrocities of October the 7th, the flattening of most of Gaza, the mass killing of Palestinians, the displacement, the hunger, etc. That plays very badly with a domestic audience. It wouldn't just be difficult, it would be dangerous for Crown Prince Mohammed bin Salman or any Saudi ruler to recognize Israel at the moment, because the Saudi Arabia, unlike the other Gulf states, has got a very large and used to be, and still is in some places, quite radicalized, very devout Muslim population. And they see the Palestinians as brothers and sisters. They simply wouldn't accept that. It would put MBS at risk of assassination, to put it bluntly.
0: So if there was a suggestion that a nuclear deal with the United States would be wrapped up, go hand in hand with a necessity to recognize Israel and be part of the Abraham Accords, where are we now with that? Is that a deal breaker for
3: Yes.
0: Saudi Arabia, or are talks still ongoing?
3: I'm sure talks are still ongoing, but it's also a deal breaker. Unless the Saudis do a complete U-turn, and every conversation I've ever had with them, from foreign ministers to advisors to ambassadors, they have made that crystal clear that there's got to be a clear path to a Palestinian, independent Palestinian state, an irrevocable one, not just a sort of bit of lip service to get the deal over the line and then just punt it into the long grass. They want to see that happen. And Israel's Prime Minister Benjamin Netanyahu, who of course faces elections in October, is absolutely opposed to that, on the basis that he says, look, we gave them back Gaza and they used it as a springboard to attack us. If we give them the West Bank, they will use it as a springboard to attack us.
0: Okay, so is it sort of in a holding pattern right now, Frank, to be absolutely clear?
3: I think the US needs to get its house in order, because there is, the right hand is not necessarily seeing what the left is saying. So the messages coming out of the US Department of Energy is this is all going ahead. You know, this was amazing. This was huge news a week ago. And then it seems to have cooled because of the posts being put out by Donald Trump on his Truth Social saying there will be no enrichment and there will be no deal unless Saudi Arabia joins the Abraham Accords, which it's not going to do in present circumstances.
0: Well, as you've said, Frank, what's unusual about this potential deal is the fact that it has a provision for domestically enriched uranium. But just so that we all understand, imagine, say, I were a hypothetical country and I have a peaceful nuclear program. I have no nuclear weapon of my own. Where would I normally be getting my uranium for my energy program if I'm not enriching it myself?
3: Well, there's a number of countries that produce it, but the actual refining of it is something that is very closely watched and guided by the UN's nuclear watchdog, the IAEA, the International Atomic Energy Agency. And just as a reminder, that while this war is raging in the Gulf, okay, there might be a brief pause, but it's still raging. The IAEA has not been able to get their inspectors down into those tunnels since June last year, since Operation Midnight Hammer. And I interviewed Rafael Grossi, who's the head of that organization. And he said, look, we are ready and waiting and willing to go down there in the tunnels perfectly safely to go and get that, to assess it and get that highly enriched uranium out. The fear now is that, I'm sure you've heard about this place, Pickaxe Mountain, that is a granite mountain where, according to a lot of reports now appearing in the media, Iran has got a very sophisticated complex of tunnels deep below ground, and it's perfectly possible that the Iranians are spinning their centrifuges and enriching more uranium down there. We don't know.
0: Well, what's so interesting, Frank, if you look at the Saudi proposed nuclear program and the Iranian one side by side, the Americans actually gave Iran their first test nuclear reactor back in 1967. This was pre-Iranian Revolution when Iran was ruled by the Shah, who was close to the United States. As you said, we don't know who's going to be running Saudi Arabia, you know, in 30, 40, 50 years from now. Is it risky to consider striking a nuclear deal for enrichment like this with Saudi Arabia?
3: Potentially, yes. I mean, I think it's perfectly possible that in 30 or 40 years' time, Saudi Arabia will still be ruled by Prince Mohammed bin Salman, or King Mohammed bin Salman, as he will become when his father dies. MBS is only about 40, so, you know, he's unusually young for a Saudi ruler, and he's fascinated, almost obsessed with longevity and looking into ways to trying to live to 150. So I think it's perfectly possible he'll still be on the throne long after you and I have hung up our microphones. but is it risky? Yes, it is. And it's the enrichment side of this deal that is the most controversial. The idea of having U.S. civil nuclear contractors in there helping Saudi Arabia develop its civil peaceful program isn't such a big, it's not such a big thing. Plenty of countries have got, you know, civil nuclear programs, but it's the enrichment of it, because take your eye off the ball and a rogue country can start over-enriching as Iran has done. Now, you could argue that Iran has enriched all this uranium simply as a bargaining chip to get sanctions lifted. Others would say this is the hardliners positioning themselves for when they want to race for a bomb, which some are even suggesting could be going on underground right now.
0: Well, setting aside Iran for a second, Frank, because we'll come back to them. If you look around the Middle East, are there other countries that are looking at this potential deal between Saudi and the United States and thinking, that's a better deal than we have? And I'm thinking particularly, for example, of the United Arab Emirates, who've also had a relationship with the United States on nuclear energy.
3: Yeah, so the 2009 UAE deal does not include enrichment. Other nations in the region that have got civil nuclear programs are Egypt, UAE, you mentioned, and Turkey. And of course, Israel has got undeclared nuclear weapons. And I think both Turkey and Egypt will be looking with some concern at this. And one of the fears of all of this is that it triggers, not by any actions of the Saudis, but the mere idea of Saudi Arabia having its own domestic indigenous enrichment program potentially triggers an arms race, because the UAE and Saudi are not friends anymore.
0: I hate to ask you a worst-case scenario, Frank, but unfortunately, this is sometimes our job. If there were an arms race in the Middle East, a nuclear arms race, what could that actually look like? How many nuclear armed states could emerge from it?
3: Well, an unlimited number, to be honest. Worst-case scenario, you have Saudi Arabia, Egypt, Turkey, possibly Qatar, all wanting nuclear weapons. And remember that not very far away, you've got Pakistan and India. Pakistan and Saudi Arabia have a very close relationship. And if they decided that Iran was on the fast track to get a nuclear weapon, they would definitely want to have one of their own as a deterrent, not to use it, but under the principle of MAD, of mutually assured destruction, you know, which has been in place since the 1940s, whereby NATO has nuclear weapons and Russia has nuclear weapons, and it would be so horrific if we all went to nuclear war that it doesn't happen, God forbid. So That would be an extremely worrying situation in the Middle East because, you know, there's so many wars erupt there. There is so much volatility.

0: Right at the beginning of this conversation, I told you that I was somewhat confused as to how the United States could be negotiating one thing with Saudi Arabia and another thing with Iran. And I totally get what you're saying, that Saudi Arabia is the United States' ally and Iran is not. It's their adversaries. Nonetheless, the timing of a potential Saudi Arabia deal is interesting to me here, because it's being announced at precisely the same moment that this negotiation with Iran is at an incredibly sensitive moment. It's a high stakes question for Donald Trump. He wants to come out of this with a deal with Iran so he can put an end to the conflict, which polls suggest is increasingly unpopular in the United States. Why would you risk announcing something like this potential Saudi deal at the same moment as you're negotiating with Iran? Doesn't one put the other in jeopardy?
1: I don't know what the thinking was in the White House or the Department of Energy, but it could be that this was to put added pressure on Iran to come to some kind of a deal. I mean, let's be clear, the nuclear negotiations with Iran that were supposed to be taking place during this 60-day period since the ceasefire that isn't a ceasefire anymore, they're going nowhere. The whole issue has been sidetracked by the Strait of Hormuz, a problem which didn't exist before Israel and the United States went to war with Iran on February the 28th. Traffic was flowing perfectly freely through the Strait of Hormuz in both directions. But all the effort now is in trying to reach a deal on that vital waterway that stops Iran having control of it. But Iran is feeling emboldened every day that it survives US airstrikes. It feels stronger and less inclined to make any concessions. So all of that has pushed into the long grass any kind of a long-term deal over Iran's nuclear program. And I think the Americans have been extraordinarily over-optimistic and to some extent naive when it comes to thinking how easily a nuclear deal can be struck with Iran. It took 20 months to negotiate a really hard negotiation with top expert negotiators to do the JCPOA, the Joint Comprehensive Plan of Action, otherwise known as the Vienna deal, in 2015. And Donald Trump tore that up, or at least he withdrew the US from it and essentially torpedoed it. Why? Because it didn't include the two things that Israel was really concerned about, and that was Iran's ballistic missile program and its support for proxy militias around the region. Nobody's talking about those at all at the moment. Not only are they not talking about those, they're not even talking about a nuclear deal. It's all about the Strait of Hormuz. So in trying to deal with one problem, Trump and his administration have initiated another, which is totally preoccupying them.
0: That said, how likely do you think it is that we might actually see this deal come to pass between the United States and Saudi Arabia on uranium enrichment?
1: I think it's very unlikely that we're going to see an enrichment deal. I think it's still possible that the deal could go through without enriching on Saudi soil. It could make a lot of US companies very rich. Donald Trump likes that idea, and it keeps Saudi in the US sphere of influence. For Saudi Arabia, it provides an alternative source of energy to oil, which they know will eventually run out. But for now, the sticking point, unless it changes, is Donald Trump's insistence that Saudi Arabia join the Abraham Accords, which the Saudis can't afford to do that. That would be an invitation to a coup, or at the very least, some pretty angry reaction from the population.
0: If you're sitting in Tehran and you see an announcement of a possible deal between Saudi Arabia and the United States on nuclear uranium enrichment, are you likely to climb down at that point, or are you more likely to think, we better tool up and push forward with our own enrichment program? What would be their expected response?
1: It will be the latter, almost certainly. The removal by assassination on February the 28th of Ayatollah Ali Khamenei has, in a way, taken the brakes off the Iranians. What we do know is that the hardliners of the Islamic Revolutionary Guards Corps are in the ascendant. They are the ones in charge now. They're the ones in power. Do you remember, Tristan, we had this conversation prior to this war and on this program, and we discussed what would happen if Trump went to war with Iran. And we concluded, well, I concluded, but I think that...
0: I don't conclude anything, Frank, on this show.
1: Well, you asked the right questions anyhow. But, you know, my point was that if that happens, the most likely result is that the IRGC will become stronger and that it'll essentially be a military dictatorship rather than one by the Ayatollahs. So nominally, Mujtaba Khamenei is still the supreme leader, although no one's seen him, but the IRGC are in charge. And people tend to think of Iran being a sort of homogenous state, you know, with one policy, unified, joined up government. It's not like that at all. You've got the more outward facing foreign ministry, people like Abbas Araghchi, the foreign minister. These are urbane, well-educated, often Western-educated, sophisticated, multilingual people who want to see Iran back on the world stage. But behind them is a whole coterie of hardliners, many of whom have never spent any time in the West. They are pathologically avowed against everything the West stands for. And there are almost certainly some of them now who will be saying, guys, it's time to take the gloves off. We need to push for a nuclear weapon. Not necessarily to use it, although there will be some apocalyptically who think that's a good idea, but to view it as a deterrence, because often people look at the difference between Libya and North Korea. Gaddafi, he allowed the defanging of his weapons of mass destruction. He agreed to give the whole lot up, and sanctions were lifted, and he ended up getting knifed to death in a gutter in Libya in 2011 because he had no deterrent. North Korea, the most hideous, oppressive regime that has broken every norm of civilized behavior, starved its own people, threatened its neighbors, has managed to develop, right under the noses of the world global community, a very advanced nuclear weapons program with probably up to 60 nuclear warheads now, and the means to deliver them to the continental United States, something that Donald Trump said in his first term, that's never going to happen. So when Donald Trump says Iran's never going to have a nuclear weapon, I'm thinking, yeah, you said that about North Korea, and they do have one, several.
0: Thank you so much, Frank. Great to talk all that through with you.
1: Thank you, Tristan.

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5: Welcome to Outlook. I'm India Rakerson. Dan Everett was a young, talented linguist, but he was also a missionary. Because of his ear for languages, he was sent to Brazil to convert an indigenous group who spoke a famously complicated one.
6: It was like meeting a group of celebrities. I was incredibly excited, and I started learning words and saying them back to them. They thought of me as a very interesting parrot. They didn't think I actually understood anything I was saying.
5: Dan moved his young family to the Piraha village, and for years they lived alongside each other, whilst Dan kept learning their words.
6: One of the first phrases I learned was "Awi au hiawai sahai apai cheers o hiawati aba agu," which means "Don't try to speak Portuguese with me, speak Piraha."
5: But his spiritual mission was less successful. In fact, through his conversations with the Piraha, Dan's worldview would come crashing down. That's coming up after the news.
7: BBC News with Fiona MacDonald. Firefighters in France and Spain say they've made progress against some of the worst wildfires in living memory, but warn the danger is far from over as another heat wave approaches. In southwest France, a fire near Bordeaux has burned around 420 square kilometres and forced more than 200,000 people to leave. Here's Nick Beek.
8: The Battle of Bordeaux is not yet won. The fires to the west of the city may have been stabilised, but they're far from out. The latest flare-ups exhausted firefighters. From the air, too, the relentless effort goes on to try and gain the upper hand. But with another heatwave coming, it won't take much for flames to spark up again. The danger not over, but already locals and expats want answers about how better this land is managed in the future so that it doesn't again provide so much fuel for the fires.
7: In Spain, crews reported improved conditions overnight, but tens of thousands remain displaced. The Japanese Prime Minister says several people have been injured by a strong earthquake in the southern coastal city of Kumamoto on Kyushu Island. Sanae Takaichi said the tremor had also caused the collapse of buildings and fires. Here's Jake Kwon.
9: The tremor began at 4:27 p.m. near the historic town of Kumamoto on Kyushu Island. Various security camera videos showed old walls collapsing and fires breaking out from buildings. The earthquake was measured at the strongest of Japan's 7-level intensity scale, strong enough to be felt in neighboring South Korea. The last time a similar quake had hit Japan's Noto area in 2024, more than 200 people were killed. The authorities have warned that tremors may continue.
7: The authorities in Pakistan-administered Kashmir say violence has broken out following the first phase of regional elections. The region's been on the boil with protesters demanding better local representation. Taiwanese media say protesters have detained an employee of the chip-making giant NVIDIA as part of a widening probe into the smuggling of AI servers with chips. A statement said the suspect was initially questioned before he was taken into custody amid suspicions that he could flee or destroy evidence. And Barasaneta Rajan reports.
10: The latest action was part of a third round of searches in the investigation into alleged smuggling of chips to China. Officials raided the home of the suspect, identified only by his surname Chang, last week and was questioned before his arrest. Prosecutors say servers were sent to China equipped with NVIDIA chips that are subject to U.S. export controls. NVIDIA did not confirm whether the suspect was its employee, but said its exports were thoroughly reviewed and all its sales complied with American export control rules.
7: World News from the BBC. Uganda has been declared Ebola-free after going 42 days without a new case. The health ministry says the countdown began when the last Ugandan patient was discharged from hospital on the 16th of June. Officials say intensified nationwide surveillance found no community transmission during that period. 20 cases were confirmed in total, including deaths of two Congolese nationals who crossed the border for treatment. Ukraine's President Volodymyr Zelensky is due to meet Donald Trump at the White House, seeking stronger air defences and greater pressure on Russia to end the war. The talks come as Ukraine intensifies long-range attacks inside Russia. Paul Adams is in Kyiv.
11: Essentially, Ukraine is holding those front lines. Very little is moving. And if anything, Ukraine has regained some ground there, too. So President Zelensky goes to Washington with a feeling that he is perhaps in the driving seat at the moment. Donald Trump seems to have recognized that. He told President Zelensky during the last NATO summit in Ankara that he was doing an excellent job. But clearly there are still things that President Zelensky wants and needs, and primarily on top of that list are Patriot air defense missiles, as always.
7: Following his meeting with President Zelensky, Donald Trump is due to meet Israel's Prime Minister Benjamin Netanyahu at the White House for their first talk since the war with Iran began. Mr. Netanyahu says Iran's nuclear program will be his main priority. The two leaders are also expected to discuss Lebanon. The French football star Zinedine Zidane has been appointed as the coach of the men's national team. Zidane, who won the World Cup with France as a player, says it's the only job he's ever wanted. As coach of Real Madrid, Zidane led the team to three Champions League wins in a row before stepping down in 2021. BBC News.
5: You're listening to Outlook from the BBC World Service. I'm India Rackerson. The best thing, I think, about listening to the radio is when something truly unique just catches your ear. Something you have never heard before. Like this. This is a language that's spoken by very few people. And for many years, it totally baffled linguists. They couldn't figure out its shape, its boundaries, because it's not really like any other language. It's called Piraha, and it belongs to an indigenous group who live right in the middle of the Brazilian Amazon. And it really belonged exclusively to them. That is, until a young American missionary in his mid-20s turned up. He's called Dan Everett, and actually he's one of the voices you can hear now.
12: Okay,
13: so he said it's okay to use his image for other people to see it in other jungles.
5: Dan arrived at the home of the Piraha because he wanted to convert them to Christianity. To do that, he needed to talk to them first. So he stayed, and as the years ticked by, he started to unpick the code of Piraha. But when he did start to understand the things that they were telling him, his whole worldview totally fell apart. Now, Dan's journey to the Amazon and to the Piraha is rooted in his long love of languages. So let's begin with Dan as a young kid. He grew up in Southern California, and his talent for languages became apparent really early.
6: We had to take Spanish class because I grew up on the Mexican border, and 83% of the students in my school were Spanish speaking. And I was in the minority of English speaking. So I had to get up in front of the classroom and give a recitation in Spanish. And my native speaker, Spanish teacher, asked me if we spoke Spanish in the home because I sounded Mexican. And that made me very happy. And it was the first evidence I ever had that I was good at languages. And I loved learning languages.
5: What is it about words and language, do you think, that's really drawn you in?
6: Well, initially, I was drawn in because I wanted to be able to communicate with more people. I especially wanted to be able to communicate with my Mexican-American friends. But later, I got more interested in the theory of language. What does language and the structure of words, the structure of sentences have to tell us about the human mind? And this has been my professional motivation for the last 50 years or so.
5: What new doors does linguistics open up to us? What does it tell us that just learning languages doesn't?
6: Language is the most complicated thing that people are ever going to learn. Even theoretical physicists won't learn anything more complicated and difficult and demanding than their native language. And how is it that everyone around the world is able to learn their native language so well? Linguistics has, I hope, and I believe, answers for these questions. And it just attracted me, partly because I was good at it.
5: Was it there for you from the beginning? Like, do you come from a family who are curious about language, curious about linguistics?
6: No, I come from a lower middle class family in Southern California, where my stepfather was a worker in a packing shed and my mother was a waitress. My biological father was a cowboy. Nobody was interested in science. Nobody was interested in languages. I'm the first person in my family to finish high school, and certainly the first one in my family to go to college.
5: Yeah, so you were really bucking the trend then.
6: I was doing something that was completely unrelated to anyone else in the family. To go to college was what little rich boys did, and it seemed inappropriate for my father when I decided to go to college.
5: What do you mean? What did he say?
6: Real men don't do that kind of thing.
5: What did you think of that?
6: Well, I knew a lot of men that he considered to be real men, and I really didn't want to be like any of them. So it didn't bother me at all. In fact, it made it more attractive.
5: Tell me about your family. Who did you grow up with?
6: Well, my parents divorced when I was about a year old, and I was raised for the first years by my grandmother, my maternal grandmother. And then my mother remarried, and I went to live with her and my stepfather. They started a family, but when I was 11 and my mother was 29, she died of an aneurysm carrying a plate of food across a restaurant floor. She just collapsed. So that was my early family experience. I would

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1: I was especially drawn to Paul and John because they had both lost their mothers very young, and I found that really interesting about them. And so, unfortunately, it meant that I let my studies fall by the wayside. I got into drugs to some degree, but none of that lasted very long. I was taking drugs from the time I was 14 till the time I was 17, but then after that, I just stopped taking them.
2: Let's talk about how your love of music really led to a very big, huge part of your life. It was at a gig, wasn't it? A pretty big one, that you met the woman who would become your first wife. Can you describe that day for me?
1: Yes, it was in the summer of 1968. Jimi Hendrix was giving a concert in San Diego, and I was standing outside as a 17-year-old selling LSD to get money to go in. And then I saw a person from high school that I recognized, and I went up to him. And his sister was with him, with her boyfriend, and she wasn't very pleased by me coming over to solicit money. But she happened to go to the same high school that I did, and so the next day I went over and sat by her during lunchtime, which I don't think pleased her that much.
2: But she did talk to you. She opened up. She started chatting to you. So she must have, there must have been something that made her think, maybe this guy's interesting.
1: Yeah, well, she was raised in a very strict Christian home, but on the other hand, she liked people who were moderately rebellious, and that appealed to her. So she wanted to hear what I had to say, and she asked me questions. I think she initially assumed that I wasn't very bright, so she asked me questions and found out that I could do algebra.
2: I love that as like a fact-finding mission when you're sitting next to a guy being like, can he do algebra? Because that will make the difference here.
1: That was the basic IQ test I had to pass. But she had this fascinating life, and she wasn't like anyone else I had ever met.
2: This young woman, Karen, her childhood had certainly been different. She was born into a prominent missionary family. She'd spent much of her life living in isolated communities in northeastern Brazil, whilst her father tried to convert the local people.
1: And she was very attractive, and she just talked about, she spoke a tribal language, and she spoke Portuguese, and she understood Spanish. She just had no desire to be like the other girls. And all of this was very appealing to me. So I started going to church with her, and then I found out that her father was the most interesting person I had ever met, or I have ever met since. He was just a guy who spent more time in the jungle with indigenous people than anyone I've ever heard of. And he wasn't very good at languages. He wasn't a very good linguist, but he got me interested in exactly those things. And he was the first adult who took me seriously, what I had to say as a teenager. And he told Karen afterwards that this guy's really smart, which is the first time anybody had ever said anything like that about me in my whole life. So he was an incredible encourager, and his life, I thought, was the most interesting life I had ever heard about.
2: And of course, you were falling in love with your wife, or soon-to-be wife.
1: It was all together. It was, my life is changing, and all of these forces are coming together to transform my life into something else, to change my vision from wanting to be a rock star or a symphony musician to wanting to be a college-educated pastor and missionary. It was very different. And one of the things about fundamentalist religions in general, but in Christianity, in my personal experience, is that when you go to a church and people know that you are a believer, you claim to be a believer, you are a believer, you're immediately accepted. Everyone accepts you. And the worse your background was, the greater the hero you are for converting. So people were very impressed that somebody who had been using drugs and playing in rock bands was now a follower of Jesus. And so this gave me a wider community.

0: community to belong to, and I very much enjoyed that kind of support and mini celebrity of being this drug user converted to fundamentalist Christianity. So the early years, it was a very important and enjoyable experience in my life.
1: And you did decide to become a missionary. What was it about being a missionary that started to really appeal to the young Dan?
0: Well, talking to Karen and to her father, I heard about all these amazing experiences they had. And at the time, her father would tell me about miracles he had seen. I don't believe in miracles today, but this was incredibly attractive to me. Also, the fact that I wanted to reject, I really did not like American middle-class society. I had decided that this is the last thing I wanted to do with my life, was to live in a neighborhood with a mailbox like everybody else's and go to work 9 to 5 and salute the flag and support Vietnam. I was against all of these things, and this gave me an opportunity to just take my life in a very different direction and leave all that stuff behind.
1: It is really controversial these days, being a missionary. There are really very strong anti-colonial critiques and real issues with the sort of idea of trying to convert people out of their own way of life and into something else, obviously. Did these exist at the time? Were you aware of those critiques?
0: A number of my hippie friends, when they found out what I was going to do, called me a colonialist. They definitely had these views, but they weren't widely shared in the adult population, as far as I know. I still think, I think at that time, missionary was still an admirable activity, because it was such a large percentage of people claiming to be Christian, and missionary was the experience. Nowadays, even Christians that I know aren't that enthusiastic about sending missionaries anymore. But although my feelings these days are very strongly against missionary work, I don't regret those early times. One of the reasons I don't regret it is because I never had a single convert, so I can't be blamed for anybody giving up their way of life.
1: So let's go to kind of to the beginning of your journey into the Amazon. So it took years of linguistic training before you left to begin this journey to convert people. You obviously needed to be able to speak to them, so you had to learn the language, and you decided to focus on one language in particular. So tell us about that language.
0: The missionary organization that we were going to join had offered us places in New Guinea and Mexico and Brazil, and the director wrote me a letter and said, we have this language in Brazil called Pirahã, and two other teams have tried to work there, but they haven't been able to figure out the language. And we need somebody who's good at linguistics. This would be a very big challenge for anybody, and nobody else wants to accept it right now. But if you'd be willing to work with the Pirahãs, then we would be very happy to have you in Brazil. And the idea that I was being asked to take on a situation that had that others had failed at, at least the way it was described to me at that time, was very appealing. And I just love that idea in retrospect. I had no idea what we were getting into at the time.
1: Tell me about where the Pirahã live and your first time arriving there. What was that like?
0: Well, if you take out all of the country boundaries of South America and you look at the Amazon, and right in the middle of the Amazon forest, that is more or less where the Pirahãs are located. It was a 2.5-hour flight to get there, my first time in. The previous missionary had put in an airstrip for small Cessna single-engine aircraft. There was no way to let the Pirahã know we were coming. So when the plane started coming, I would say that in the last 20 minutes, they can hear it well. They can hear the plane. So they all came running, and by the time the plane landed on the strip, they were all talking loudly and they were pointing. They had been told by the previous missionary that a redheaded guy was going to come and take his place. And at that time, my hair was bright red, so they knew who I was when I got off. And when I arrived, I still didn't speak a word of the language, but I had read so much about them from the previous missionaries that it was like meeting a group of celebrities. I was incredibly excited. And I started learning words and saying them back to them. they thought of me as a very interesting parrot. They didn't think I actually understood anything I was saying. But I spent 10 days with them on that initial visit by myself, and I couldn't wait to get back there with my family after that visit.
1: And what about the Piraha? Because these people are sort of arriving at where they live, their village, and leaving and arriving and leaving. I mean, were they wary? Were they skeptical? Were they annoyed? What did they make of it?
0: Well, the previous missionaries had been very good at first aid and giving them treatment for malaria. So they saw me as another person to bring in some assistance to help them. And I did do a lot of that over the years.
1: How much did you manage to pick up in the first 10 days? It's not very long.
0: I could get across some very basic ideas to them. I certainly knew how to tell them my name, and I say my wife's name is this and my child's name is this. You know, not complete sentences, not well-formed grammar, but it was enough to let me know that it's a tone language like Mandarin or many other languages in the world. There are about 8,000 languages spoken in the world today, and probably a quarter of them are tonal. But I realized that I could pronounce the tones and I could hear the tones, and it was actually not that hard for me. And the Piraha were very impressed with my ability to recognize the tones and say words back to them.
1: Could you give me an example of some of the early things that you were able to say?
0: Yeah. So one of the first phrases I learned was, which means, don't try to speak Portuguese with me, speak Piraha. And then I learned things like, the word for foreigner is awe, with all mid-tones. The word for skin is awe, which is low, high. The word for hand is awe, which is low, high, low. The word for me, myself, is che. And the word for excrement is che. So you don't want to get those confused.
1: No.
0: The word for enemy is magiai, and the word for friend is magiai.
1: Such subtle tonal changes. So you spent 10 days, the first 10 days, and then you go away, but you come back. And this time you come back for a long time. You don't come back alone. You come with your family. What did your family look like at that point?
0: My son, Caleb, who is now a well-established academic in his own right, was 9 months old. My middle daughter, who is a professor of nursing these days, was 3 years old. And my oldest daughter, who's an elementary school teacher now, was 9 years old. My wife and I were both 26. So the family, my kids really loved it because their parents were there. My middle daughter has told me that many times when I was afraid, I would look at you and Mom, and you guys never seemed to be afraid of anything, so I figured I didn't need to be afraid either. Before long, both of my daughters were leaving early in the morning in a canoe with Piraha girls, and they would go upriver and spend the entire day. Wow. I didn't pack them a lunch. I didn't tell them about snakes or anything. They would just go off singing with them in the canoe, so they picked the language up fairly quickly.
1: How does your family then slot into the society, into the village? What did that look like?
0: We lived in the center of a village in a large house, but the house was made exactly in Piraha style. It had the same kind of thatch roof. It had the same kind of board floors where the boards didn't come together. There were big gaps. And so it looked like a Piraha house, but it was larger. And one of the reasons it was larger is because we had this fairly big reception area, and the Pitahas would hang out there when they weren't hunting or fishing. During the day, they stayed there, and sometimes at night, I remember getting up once at night and counting 55 Pitahas sleeping in our house with us. In fact, I saw one guy's feet coming out from under my bed with my wife. He was just sleeping under our bed. He'd gotten under there at night. So they felt very at home with us. There was no fear of us, and we just lived together.
1: Tell me about some of the people, some of the friends that you made and the people you got to know.
0: Well, the first person I got to know was about my age. His name is Kohoi Behe, and people Brazilians called him Bernardo. Brazilians give the Pirajás the river traders who come up the river. They don't have much contact with the outside world, but the river traders who don't live that far away will come up, and they'll give the Pirajá Brazilian names because they can't say the Pirajá names. So he and I, he became my language teacher. He's a very sharp guy, really insightful, and he answered my questions always to the best of his ability, and he would teach me things that I didn't even ask him. Now, as I listen back to some of these 48-year-old recordings, which I have them all, I would ask him a question, and I would get frustrated because he was giving me the wrong answer. But now that I listen to it and I can speak the language, he was giving me exactly the right answer. I had asked a bad question. And he was just, he's been one of my best friends since 1977. He's just funny. He's incredibly smart. There were one or two who were always a little bit standoffish, but most of the men became very close to me. And they're so laid back. And, I mean, they're just incredibly laid back. I told my wife at one time when we were there, I would say, boy, this just looks like a group of hippies on a camp out. When they hunt, they're very efficient at it. But a lot of the time, a lot of the day, there are people just sitting around campfires talking and laughing. And I will talk to a guy and almost fall asleep in the middle of one of his sentences because he's so soft-spoken and so laid back and so chill. They're just a tribe of chill people.
1: As Dan gained fluency and as the years passed, he started to turn his attention to the reason that he'd come here in the first place, to try and spread the ideas and stories of his religion, to convert the Pirajás to Christianity. But things did not go to plan. Stay tuned. We're back after the news.
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0: In the second part of Outlook, Dan Everett was a missionary linguist sent to Brazil to convert an indigenous group called the Piraha. But things didn't go to plan.
1: They refused to believe something that there's no chain of evidence for. That is actually was the first thing that made me start to question my own faith. I said, you know, that's a good point.
0: Dan may have lost his religion, but he had a lot more to learn from the Piraha. That's after the news headlines.
2: BBC News with Fiona MacDonald. Firefighters in France and Spain say they've made progress against some of the worst wildfires in living memory, but warn danger continues as another heat wave approaches. In southwest France, a fire near Bordeaux has burned around 420 square kilometres. Iran's state broadcaster says two men who took part in nationwide anti-government protests have been publicly executed in Isfahan. Footage shared on social media shows protesters against the executions have clashed with security forces. The Japanese Prime Minister says several people have been injured and buildings have collapsed under a strong earthquake in the southern coastal city of Kumamoto on Kyushu Island. Japan's public broadcaster NHK said 50 people were taken to hospital. It's also reporting that several others are trapped in a partially collapsed shopping centre. The authorities in Pakistan-administered Kashmir say violence has marred the end of the first phase of regional elections. One paramilitary officer was killed and three others injured in clashes with supporters of the Joint Awami Action Committee. Oman is reported to have proposed a management system for the Strait of Hormuz, with shipping companies making voluntary payments. It aims to prevent Iran's single control of the waterway. Russian officials say Ukraine launched nearly 400 drones towards the Moscow region overnight. President Volodymyr Zelensky is meeting Donald Trump later at the White House to get stronger air defences against Russia. Uganda has been declared Ebola-free after 42 days without a new case. The last patient was clinically discharged on the 16th of June. And the French football star Zinedine Zidane has become the coach of the men's national team. Zidane, who won the World Cup for France as a player 28 years ago, says it's the only job he's ever wanted. BBC News.
0: Welcome back to Outlook from the BBC World Service. I'm Indira Akerson, and today's life story is one of an adventure into the heart of the Amazon and into the world and mindset of a young man on a mission. Before the break, we met Dan Everett, a Christian missionary and linguist who'd been sent to convert an indigenous group called the Piraha in the Brazilian Amazon. But if he was going to stand a chance of convincing them that his religion was the way forward, he needed to speak their language, learn their tongue. And to do that, he worked side by side with them.
1: I would go hunting with the men, and I would go fishing with the men, and I would go help them make fields, swinging an axe all day. And so there were all these learning experiences, and they were always bringing in animals, very surprisingly, to the village that they liked to have. They might kill the mother and raise the babies. They eat game and they eat fish. That's the main thing they eat. So, you know, I remember seeing two little creatures that look like dogs, and I asked them, and they are jungle dogs, and when I looked them up, they were supposedly extinct for about 50 years. But there they were, and the Piraha had a pet harpy eagle, the biggest one, you know, one of the two biggest eagles in the world, maybe the biggest, and they had a pet. They would call him. And you would see this enormous eagle come out of the trees and fly towards the village and land on top of my house. And they would throw out a live snake, and he would just fly down and kill the snake and fly off. This oneness, near oneness with nature, was extremely appealing to me. My children loved it. My children fell in love with him. There was a guy about my oldest daughter's age who wanted to marry her and wanted her to live there. And so she has great memories. She had experiences that I never had, and she didn't talk about him that much. But now she's in her 50s now, and she tells me things that I never had any idea.
0: Wow, like what?
1: Well, like... some of the behavior she got into with some of the Piraha boys. She just got very close to them, and she found them. She went from thinking initially her first day that they were ugly to thinking that they were very attractive.
0: So the Amazon rainforest is obviously a really amazing place, and it sounds like where you were living was incredible experiences you were having were incredible, but obviously it's not without its dangers, both to you and to the piraha, but particularly if you're not used to living within such a complicated ecosystem. Did you face danger in the forest from the wildlife or from anyone else?
1: So there was a lot of danger. The main danger, however, was other people. And not pitahas, but river traders would come up. Many of them are just very peaceful guys, but many of them are sort of outcasts from society, criminals. And they come up and they can be very violent. One boat showed up, it was a huge boat and had about 35 guys on it, with scars on their faces and knife marks on their stomachs. And they looked like a regular pirate boat. So, you know, as I look back on it, there are many opportunities for me to have been suffered harm, but I never did, and I was never afraid that I would. And I guess part of that is because I believed very strongly that God was protecting me, and if He didn't protect me, that was He was done with me.
0: As you started to understand more from the Piraha, and as they started to understand you more, did you begin to try and communicate Christian ideas to them? How did that go?
1: Yes, I started trying to tell them about Christian ideas. So, I translated the Gospel of Mark into Pitahā and put it on audio recordings, and they liked to listen to it, but nobody came close to believing. One time, a group of men came into my house, and one guy said, "Hey, Dan, you talk about Jesus a lot. Was he white like you, or was he brown like us?" And I said, "Well, some people say he was whiter. Some people say he was brown." "Yeah, but you saw him. So what color was he?" I said, "Well, I never saw him." They said, "Did your father see him?" "No, my father never saw him." "Who do you know that saw him?" I said, "I don't know anybody who saw him." They said, "Then why are you telling us? If you don't even know anybody who saw him and you never saw him, why would you tell us about him?" And so then they said, "We like you. You can stay with us, but we don't want to hear any more about Jesus."
0: Okay.
1: They do not have a concept of a supreme God or a supreme being. They don't have a concept of somebody creating the world. I've tried to have all these conversations with them. I talked to them about what was the world like, who created the world? And they said, what are you talking about? I said, "Who created the world? How did the world come about?" They said, "Well, do you know of a time when the world wasn't here?" I said, "Well, people talk like that." And they said, "We don't talk like that. The world was always here. There's nothing was created." So they just... religion doesn't fill a need for them.
0: And when that concept of like, "Well, you haven't seen him, so what are you talking about?" Is that, you know, because obviously you could say, "Well, it's a historical story," or something, or it's a religion that's been around for a long, long, long time, and the stories are passed down. But is that not a concept that they had or were willing to engage with?
1: They don't say that it's completely false, but they refuse to believe something that there's no chain of evidence for. If you don't know somebody who's seen it and you haven't seen it and they don't know anybody who's seen it, then it's not really something you can say for sure that took place. They tried to be understanding, but that is actually was the first thing that made me start to question my own faith.
0: And their reaction.
1: Yeah, I said, that's a good point. What evidence do I have? All of my evidence is subjective. And I know a lot of people that I like a lot and respect who are intellectuals, who are at universities, and they don't share my views, and they had a different subjective relationship with life. And so then all the typical... I was an atheist before I converted to Christianity, and not an unthinking one. I had a lot of reasons why I rejected religion, and then I had the reasons why I accepted religion. And then I started thinking, well, you know, the reasons I had for rejecting religion were in fact sound, and the Pitahas have reminded me of how sound those reasons are. So I started to give up the faith and stop believing.
0: Tell me what that felt like. You're there. You are there. You're in the heart, as you've painted out to us, the heart of the Amazon, with your wife, who is a Christian, and your children, who are Christian, and you're there as a Christian missionary. What is it like? What does it feel like to have those doubts kind of started to cloak over you? I can't even imagine what that must be like for you.
1: Well, very difficult. I mean, on the one hand, that's how you earn your livelihood. No Christian in the U.S. is going to give money to a mission to support an atheist missionary. And when eventually, it took me years to come out and even admit to my family that I didn't believe. And it was like, I suppose somebody who's gay in the early days, it was like coming out and telling people, you know, actually, I'm gay. So to tell people that you weren't a believer was to lose all your Christian friends. I did lose all my Christian friends. None of them have anything to do with me anymore, people that I thought were very good friends. My family didn't speak to me for quite some time. Now we're totally restored, very good relationships with my kids and my grandkids. But it's still a bit of a stumbling issue. But I've come to peace with who I am. And I'm married to someone now who never went to church, I don't think, a day in her life, maybe once or twice. And so her only difficulty is understanding why I ever believed.
0: When you were starting to have this crisis of faith, were you able to tell the Piraha about it? Did you discuss it with your friends there?
1: Eventually I did. Not at first, but eventually I did. And I said, I don't believe in God anymore. And I started telling them, and they all started laughing. And I said, why are you laughing? And they said, because now you're just like us. We don't believe either. So that was the most natural thing. To them, it was just common sense, and they couldn't understand what took me so long.
0: What was the process then of like having to drop out of your time with the Piraha?
1: Well, the first step was when I finished my PhD in Brazil at the University of Campinas in southern Brazil. I was hired to be a professor. They liked me in spite of my weird missionary activities, and I accepted that job. So I would spend half the year teaching at the university and half the year in the village, and then I became less financially dependent on churches.
0: How do you feel looking back at that time of belief?
1: I don't have any regrets. It is something I did believe, so I never felt like I was being a hypocrite. And it gave me the profession that I now have, and it gave me all these wonderful memories. And it was a place to raise my children so that they are each very strong individuals, just have these incredibly rich experiences. So I don't have any regrets. And as I say, the fact that I never converted a single Piraha makes even less regrets, because I can't blame myself for somebody who was trying to follow me down the path and then have me abandon the path. So I didn't betray anybody, yes, except my first wife. She felt betrayed.
0: Well, tell me, what was her reaction?
1: Her reaction was to leave me and to move back to the Amazon and live there and raise her own church support until our divorce was finalized a couple of years later. But she still, you know, we talk from time to time, and she sends me stuff from the Piraha when she's down there. But that was a very negative experience.
0: Dan refocused his attention onto academia, and he became a leading linguist on the world stage. His research had him studying languages around Brazil, but Piraha remained the language that fascinated him the most. Though, as his understanding of it grew, the more he came up against a big sticking point. Piraha, it seemed, lacked fundamental features that all languages were supposed to have, at least according to world-famous linguists like Noam Chomsky. Chomsky had developed the theory of universal grammar, the idea that the human brain, all human brains, contain an innate framework for language. And that can be proven by the way that all languages across the world seem to share some particular grammatical rules. But Dan couldn't find these rules in the language of the Piraha. So he published a paper outlining his findings, which directly challenged Chomsky's theory of universal grammar.
1: Noam Chomsky has probably been the most influential scientist in the cognitive sciences that study the brain and philosophy, computer science, all of these areas. He had a massive impact.
0: Wow.
1: So to go against Chomsky, I mean, he was considered, many people talk about him as the Einstein of linguistics, which I don't believe in. I don't like such comparisons. But I realized when I said Chomsky's wrong and I was going to publish this, that this could be controversial. I had no
0: just
1: idea.
0: Maybe a little bit, maybe. Yeah.
1: I had no idea that the reactions to it would be almost instantaneous and almost universal, with dozens and dozens of papers published, you know, explaining why I'm an idiot and can't possibly be right.
0: Were you prepared? Do you mind?
1: Well, I was prepared for strong reactions, but the kind of reactions I was expecting, which should be the scientific reaction, is people inviting me to give a talk and then arguing with me at the talk. But nobody did that. In fact, this was before cancel culture came along, but I was canceled by linguists. I went from a well-known linguist to somebody nobody wants to cite, nobody wanted to talk about. And suddenly I was all the people that I thought might react in a particular scientific way by challenging my actual arguments started saying that he's a liar, he's doing this to get glory, because it was just such a slap in the face to them.
0: Well, I was going to say, Noam Chomsky didn't take kindly to it, did he?
1: Oh, no. He called me a charlatan in several interviews. He's written me personally to tell me how ashamed I should be.
0: It's been quite heartbreaking. I know this is science and you know, you can be objective about these things, but actually that must be really, really heartbreaking, very hard to take, your community kind of turning on you like that.
1: Yes, it was and is very hard. There are still articles coming out about one thing or another about me, you know, and they usually have to do with he's delusional, he can't possibly be right, but nobody has ever taken on the facts. The only people who have actually tried to deal with the facts have come around and agreed to me. But it was helped a lot by the fact that I wrote this book, Don't Sleep, There Are Snakes, and it had a lot of success. And so at the time that I was losing linguistic friends, I made other linguistic friends. A couple of years ago, I was invited to give a main talk to the Linguistic Society of America annual meeting, which was that was a very good way for me to help me find my way back. Mm-hmm. And afterwards, and this doesn't happen at scientific conferences, I had a line of people that went all the way the length of the large auditorium who wanted my autograph, and many, many people said, I'm a linguist because of this book, and I would autograph Don't Sleep. I have had so many people around the world tell me that they've gone into anthropology or linguistics or philosophy because of my work. So that kind of reception has made the reaction by some of the linguists, and not all linguists do this anymore. Many linguists are coming around to seeing that, hey, Dan's not crazy.
0: Do you get an itch to live back in the Amazon ever?
1: Oh, yes. I love the Amazon, and I miss traveling there, and I have lots of friends there, and I would love to go down, but it would be very hard right now, given other relationships that I have, but I'm always ready to go back.
0: Mm. Are you still in contact with, I'm going to call him Bernardo, because forgive me, I haven't quite got the very complicated tonal differentiations of the Piraha yet, but are you still in contact with Bernardo?
1: I do have contact with other Pirahas, but they're the Pirahas that live up way up the river, which is close to the Trans-Amazon Road. But Bernardo stayed way down in an isolated part that you can only get to by boat. So somebody sent me a video that I had never seen from 2004, and Bernardo's sitting right next to me, and he's dressed in Western clothing, and I took him to the barber and got him, and he just looks like this incredibly intelligent guy. And so he and I, in the video, we start speaking in Pirahá. He was the sweetest, most patient teacher that I've ever had. I miss him terribly.
0: That was Dan Everett. My huge thanks to him and to you for lending us your ear. That's all for today. But before you go, just a really quick note about something quite special that we've got coming up on our sister podcast, Lives Less Ordinary. For the whole of August, we're going to feature incredible love stories, and we want to hear yours. Anything you want to send us, we're here for it. You can send an email to liveslessordinary@bbc.co.uk. Or you can drop us a voice note. We are big fans of listening to you. So just send us a note via WhatsApp. The number is 0044 330 678 2784. Thanks so much. I'm Indy Rexon. The producer is Harry Graham. We'll see you soon.
3: BBC World Service, and now history told by the people who were there. It's Witness History with me, Tim O'Callaghan. In October 1995, one of the best-selling albums in UK music history was released. Oasis's What's the Story, Morning Glory included a number of the band's biggest hits. But there was one song on there which would become ubiquitous in pub performances and a karaoke favourite, Wonderwall. Oh, I'm not going to play it yet. I can only use 30 seconds because of rights reasons, so you'll have to wait for that bit.
4: I mean, obviously, I work with hundreds of bands each year, and they all want to know about it. You know, they all want to talk about it. They want to talk about Oasis. They all want to know about Liam. So, yeah, I talk about it a lot.
3: Nick Brine was the sound engineer who worked on Oasis's album at the legendary Rockfield Studios in Wales when he was just 18 years old.
4: To be that age and on an album of that magnitude of a band who were doing amazing things, just incredible. Just hearing songs like Wonderwall, like Champagne Supernova coming back stupidly loud through the speakers, you were just like, this is something else. This is, you know, going to change everyone's lives and music, really.
3: Oasis had formed in Manchester in Northern England in the early 1990s, with brothers Noel and Liam Gallagher at the centre. For the most part, Noel wrote the songs and played lead guitar, and Liam was the band's lead singer and frontman. They had rocketed to success in 1994, when their album, Definitely Maybe, became the fastest-selling debut album in UK history, going straight to number one. But things were not harmonious between the brothers. During a performance in Los Angeles in 1994, Liam threw a tambourine at Noel on stage, causing him to storm off and temporarily quit the band. But in the summer of 1995, they were back together and ready to make their second album.
4: Noel would play a few at the start. That was the first time I'd kind of heard anything from that album. He'd kind of pick up an acoustic and say, oh, we're going to do this one and we'll start with this one. Started with Roll With It, so he'd play that on acoustic. There were no demos as such. It was all just Noel sat in the control room with an acoustic.
3: Owen Morris was the album's producer. He spoke to the BBC about making the record in 2007.
5: They were so lovely on that session. It was just so funny. And everyone wanted to be there. It was a beautiful time of the year. It was May. The sun was shining. We were in Rockfield Studios. It was fantastic and really easy. I mean, we recorded and finished in that week. Hello, Roll With It, Wonderwall, Don't Look Back in Anger and Champagne Supernova.
3: And if you aren't an Oasis fan, those are some of the band's biggest hits.
5: It was a very, very creative week. It was great. We were getting on well then, and everyone was on the same page, and everybody wanted to be there.
4: Yeah, there was like a routine. We would get up in the morning and set up for the track. I'd get all the sounds going and then get ready to go, and then Noel would put the guides down, and then we just built the track up, so by the evening it was ready for Liam to do the vocals on, and he would come in, not that many takes, and by the end of the day this track would exist, this piece of art that you know, very quickly came together. And that was the routine. The next day onto the next song, the next day onto the next song, and it was just one after another. They were just on a roll at that point.
3: Oasis's songs were typically what you would describe as indie rock music, but the song Wonderwall was a departure from that, with a much more acoustic tone.
4: It was an odd song for them at the time, and when he first played it, you know, there was kind of a bit of, what's this kind of thing about it, you know. Liam called it the reggae song. As it developed, you realised that this was just an amazing song. Yeah, it wasn't very Oasis-like compared to what they'd done before, but it was just a great song. And I think once the vocal was on there, and the vocal's really loud in the mix, and it's got just that sing-along kind of thing about it.
3: To record Wonderwall, Noel and Owen decided to do part of the recording outside on an actual wall.
4: There's this wall that happens to be out right outside the studio, and Owen Morris said, well, you should record it on the wall. That's the Wonderwall right there. So up he went, so I had to get my stepladder, and I put him up on the wall. He sat on a chair on the wall as well, and then I set the microphones up. We recorded it, yeah, on the wall. So that was the original guide tracks for the song. We're all done up there, so you can hear at the start of the album, you can hear the birds and the kind of atmosphere. That's all flown in from the outtakes of Wonderwall from Noel sat on top of the wall there.
3: But what was the inspiration for the song? Well, maybe, because of lyrics like "You're going to be the one that saves me." The rumour at the time was that it was about Noel's then-girlfriend Meg Matthews, something he denied years later to the BBC.
6: The meaning of that song was taken away from me by the media, who jumped on it and said, "It's about Meg, innit?" And I was like, "Well, how do you tell your missus that it's not about her once she's read it is, you know?" So that went on, and it's a song about an imaginary friend who's going to come and save you from yourself.
3: The song was named after the psychedelic 1968 film of the same name, for which George Harrison of the Beatles wrote the soundtrack. Everything was going so well with recording the album, until it wasn't.
7: Noel Gallagher has stormed out of recording sessions with Oasis in Wales following another punch-up with brother Liam. Noel made his way back to London following the fight which happened last week. Insiders at the studio...
8: Me and Owen had worked sort of 15 hours a day, and because the rest of them sort of put their stuff on last, they just tended to go down to the pub, but one night they brought half of South Wales back with them, and there was all these sort of kids running around the grounds of the studio and all that, and somebody smashed a window in the studio and all the rest of it got a bit out of order.
3: Liam's side of the story was...
9: He had a row with me about his ignorance towards people who he don't know. And I told someone to shut up and walk home because he asked him for a number of a taxi, and that person was my mate. And I said, "Yeah, I don't talk to people like that who I know, because you don't know, because I'll slap you all down miles." So we had a fight, and that was it.
4: So, yeah, the big fight happened, and I'm trying my best to lock the studio up, get everyone out of there and kind of clean up and all that, and it's all kicking off and it's all going off on the lawn, which... It's the Rockfield battlefield, and it was a pretty epic fight, really.
3: At that point, Nick worried that all the work on songs like Wonderwall would go to waste.
4: Because I remember, like, Owen getting up in the morning, he'd slept through the whole thing, so I had no idea what had happened. And then he came in and asked where everybody was and what's gone on here. I kind of explained to him, and I said, "They've gone, you know, that's it. I think it's over." Yeah, there was that worry. There was that one point we thought, well, that's it, the band's finished, this is never going to see the light of day. That was a very short career, they made one great album.
3: But a week later, the brothers had made up and they were back at Rockfield to finish the album, which goes straight to number one on its release in October 1995.
4: Well, all of a sudden you become that guy who's involved in that. You know, there's a very small amount of people involved in that. You know, privileged to be involved in it. Because I was a big fan of Definitely Maybe, and all my mates were as well. Then all of a sudden, to all my mates, I'm this guy, I'm involved in it, and I'm in the mix, I'm in the middle of, right in the middle of the storm, you know. And I mean, it's great. You can't ask to experience better things than that, really, at the start of your career.
3: Wonderwall was released as a single at the end of October 1995, but amazingly, it only went to number two in the UK, although it did top charts in Australia and New Zealand and was a top 10 hit in 15 countries. It has since gone on to become the band's best-selling and most streamed song and has become an anthem for the British public, including for England football fans and players, with the likes of Harry Kane and Jude Bellingham belting out the song on the pitch after World Cup matches. Nick isn't surprised that the song still resonates with the British public.
4: The lyrics are easy, the melody's easy, but it does just, yeah, mean so much to people and kind of defines the band, doesn't it, really, wherever they go. It's the one song everyone always asks about, and wherever you go in the world, everybody knows. It's just took on a life of its own. But when we first doing it, did we think that? Probably not. But, you know, the label convinced it was a single, and then that became a single, and the rest is history.
3: Anyway, to finish off, here's Wonderwall.

0: O'Brien was the sound engineer who worked on Oasis's recording of Wonderwall and What's the Story, Morning Glory. He now owns his own independent record label and continues to work as a sound engineer and music producer. He was speaking to me, Tim O'Callaghan, for Witness History.
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8: Welcome to the newsroom. I'm Charlotte Gallagher. People are trapped inside a Japanese shopping centre that partially collapsed during a powerful earthquake. We get the latest. The mayor of a major French city says he's prepared for all eventualities as wildfires still burn. We hear from people there.
9: The air was quite smoky, was quite difficult to breathe. The smell of burnt was, you know, pretty much all around the city. The situation is almost surreal.
8: How drug cartels in Ecuador are ruining lives and communities.
10: How many people have you killed?
11: Well, until now, about eight, I think. I don't remember well.
8: The France national football team has a new manager, with footballing hero Zinedine Zidane taking over the reins. And fancy a new job? How about becoming an apprentice at one of the world's most famous landmarks, Big Ben in London? All that to come in the next 30 minutes.
12: BBC News with Fiona MacDonald. Firefighters in France and Spain say they've made progress against some of the worst wildfires in living memory, but warn the danger is far from over as another heat wave approaches. In southwest France, a fire near Bordeaux has burned around 420 square kilometres and forced more than 200,000 people to leave. Éric Brocardi is from the French firefighters in Gironde. He explains their methodology.
13: We need to attack him very fast, very hard, with lot of engines, with lot of airplanes. It's a strategy to say that massive attack on burst fire. It's very important to say that because it's the one way to try to fight the fire fastly.
12: The Japanese public broadcaster NHK has said 50 people have been taken to hospital after the 7.1 magnitude earthquake in the southern coastal city of Kumamoto on Kyushu Island. Japan's Prime Minister is Sanae Takaichi.
14: The Cabinet Office has sent their research team to the affected area. We are currently assessing the damage and number of casualties, but there have been reports on injuries as well as power cuts, damaged roads, bridges and buildings. I ask all to take measures to protect yourselves.
12: NHK is also reporting that several people are trapped in a partially collapsed shopping centre in Kumamoto. Jake Kwan has more details.
15: We have heard from the fire department saying that they've heard the witness statement of explosion and fire, and they fear that many people inside are still trapped. Earlier, we saw videos of the fire department personnel as well as rescue workers walking into the center trying to assess the damage. And from the pictures, it seems as though the front wall of the shopping center had collapsed.
12: The authorities in Pakistan-administered Kashmir say violence has broken out at the end of the first phase of regional legislature elections. Officials said one paramilitary officer had been killed and three others injured in clashes with supporters of the Joint Awami Action Committee, a coalition of civil society groups banned under anti-terrorism laws. The alliance said 14 of its activists were killed overnight, but the authorities said they could not verify the claim. Uganda has been declared Ebola-free after going 6 weeks without a new case. The health ministry says the countdown began when the last Ugandan patient was discharged from hospital in June. Officials say intensified nationwide surveillance found no community transmission during that period. 20 cases were confirmed in total, including 2 deaths of Congolese nationals who'd crossed the border for treatment. The latest outbreak was first declared there in May. BBC News. Taiwanese media say prosecutors have detained an employee of the chip-making giant NVIDIA as part of a widening probe into the smuggling of AI servers with chips. A statement said the suspect was initially questioned before he was taken into custody, amid suspicions that he could flee or destroy evidence. The servers were equipped with NVIDIA chips that are subject to US export controls. NVIDIA did not confirm whether the suspect was its employee. The United States has welcomed Chad's decision to withdraw from the International Criminal Court, which prosecutes individuals for war crimes and crimes against humanity. The U.S. Assistant Secretary of State says the move reflects a growing trend of countries reclaiming their sovereignty from what he called a flawed institution. He urged other members to leave the Rome Statute, accusing the court of illegitimate overreach. Ukraine's President Volodymyr Zelensky is due to meet Donald Trump at the White House, seeking stronger air defences and greater pressure on Russia to end the war. The talks come as Ukraine intensifies long-range attacks against inside Russia. The French football star Zinedine Zidane has been confirmed as head coach of the men's national team. He takes over from Didier Deschamps, who ended a glittering 14-year stint after France's semi-final exit to Spain. Here's Electra Naismith.
16: Didier Deschamps leaves big boots to fill, and Zinedine Zidane may be just the man to fill them. Zizou, as he's known, is one of France's greatest ever players. He was a teammate of Deschamps in the World Cup winning side of 1998. But he's impressed as a manager too, leading Real Madrid to 3 Champions League titles in a row, the first club to achieve the feat in the modern era. He stepped down 5 years ago, saying his dream was to coach France. Expectations are understandably high. Zidane says the challenge is what motivates him.
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8: Hi, you're listening to The Newsroom with me, Charlotte Gallagher. And we begin in Japan, where many people are trapped in a shopping centre that was damaged during a powerful earthquake. The 7.1 magnitude tremor shook the southwestern city of Kumamoto. The walls surrounding an ancient castle were also pulled down by the quake, and some roads were also damaged. A few minutes ago, I got the latest from our correspondent in the region, Jake Kwon.
15: The local fire department has confirmed that there are multiple people, many people trapped inside this shopping center. And the images we've seen, you know, the facade of the mall has collapsed. There is debris and dust kind of flung all over the parking lot. And we have the witness report saying that they've seen explosion and fire after the tremor before the second floor of the mall had collapsed. And what the authorities are fearing that there may be many people injured or even possibly dead inside. And we have seen the fire department and the rescue workers going into the building to assess the situation and possibly rescue people.
8: And how have the authorities responded to this? Have they been sending teams to the area?
15: What we heard from Prime Minister Takaichi is that they have mobilized more than 1,600 personnel out of their self-defense forces. This is Japan's security force to help with the disaster relief. And they understand this is a critical situation and they will try to save human lives first. But right now, I think they're still in that phase of assessing the situation and what kind of damage and injury that may have happened. Earlier, we had this report of more than 50 people who have been brought to the local hospital. Prime Minister has also said that, you know, the power lines has been cut, roads and bridges are destroyed, the freight train has been overturned, and, you know, we are seeing reports of fires and collapsed buildings. So we're expecting not only the human damage, but the infrastructure damage to be quite extensive.
8: I mean, disasters like these are unpredictable, but Japan does have more earthquakes than some other countries. So are the authorities prepared for things like this?
15: Japan is certainly no stranger to earthquakes and tsunamis, and they have extensive regulation to make sure that the buildings are built to withstand any damages, they're resistant to tremors. You know, whenever these earthquakes happen, we not only look at the location, whether it's close to population centers and the magnitude, but we also look at the depth. And 10 kilometers that we've seen today is quite shallow. If this were anywhere else on the planet, it would be quite devastating. Look at Venezuela. That was 10 kilometers too, and we saw thousands of people death reported so far. But this being Japan, because their level of preparedness, the death toll tends to be smaller. Having said that, Japan still experiences these major earthquakes that you cannot prevent human death by, you know, human will. And last time this area had this level of tremor in 2016, they had more than 200 people killed by the tremor. And this is what we're fearing.
8: Jake Kwan. Next to a story which has been dominating the headlines over the past couple of days, because the Spanish Prime Minister, Pedro Sanchez, says firefighters are starting to see the light at the end of the tunnel in their battle against some of the most vicious wildfires in the country's history. But for France, the danger is far from over. In the southwest, more than 210,000 people have had to evacuate and 240 homes have been destroyed. The latest evacuation is from the beach resort of Locarno on the Atlantic coast. Overnight, the mega fire threatening Bordeaux in southwest France stabilized. But the mayor of the city, which has 1.4 million people, says he's preparing for all eventualities. Chris de Agbro has decided to leave.
9: The air was quite smoky, was quite difficult to breathe. The smell of burnt was, you know, pretty much all around the city. The situation is almost surreal, especially knowing that, you know, at the moment, I think they said last night in the news that the fires were like around 10 kilometers from the perimeter of the city. I started to get very worried because we've got basically a green area because of all the parks and all the trees. So the fire would get really, really close.
8: Our correspondent Gwyn Loder is in Bordeaux and he's been speaking to the BBC's Karen Giannone.
17: It's a bright sunny day here in Bordeaux, which will be bad news for the emergency services who are still fighting these fires. There was some good news overnight. The situation remains stable, but has improved to the south where fires had been burning near the city of Bordeaux. I'm told the situation now is under control in that area. Hearing reports too that residents who live there may be allowed to return to their homes today even. So that really does seem like good news. To the west of us in the Gironde wildfire area, not so good news. We're hearing that the fires, they are still out of control, but the situation hasn't worsened overnight. So it could be worse, of course. The fear, though, is that we're now under a yellow heatwave alert here. We are expecting those temperatures to rise up to possibly the early 40s degrees Celsius today and tomorrow especially. So the fear is, of course, that the fires could once more take hold and move towards the city.
18: Gwyn, since you arrived in France, you've been very close to the fires. Just tell us what you experienced. What does it feel like? How does it smell? How does it sound?
17: We arrived yesterday and we travelled westwards to see how the authorities were dealing with this crisis. We had to pass through several police cordons as we made our way there. As journalists, we were allowed through those cordons, travelling through villages and towns which were more or less ghost towns, almost completely deserted as people had fled, as bushfires were breaking out sporadically. You didn't know where the next one was going to start and take hold, but there were several emergency service crews.

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1: Time allies have become strained as the war that was meant to last a few weeks is still rumbling on and the Strait of Hormuz is still not fully open. Also in Washington is Ukraine's President Zelensky. Both men are there for the memorial service for the Republican Senator Lindsey Graham. The BBC's North America editor Sarah Smith reflects on the day ahead.
2: Even by White House standards, this is a very big day. We have got not one, but two world leaders coming by to talk about two different wars. We've got President Zelensky from Ukraine, who wants to discuss the war with Russia, as well as Israeli Prime Minister Benjamin Netanyahu to talk about the conflict with Iran. They're both in town for the funeral of the longtime Republican Senator Lindsey Graham, and it's going to be more like a political convention or an international summit than a memorial. And you're going to have President Trump eulogizing the man who once called him a race-baiting bigot, but then later became his good friend, advisor, even golfing partner. Graham often lobbied President Trump about the causes he cared about most, and those were stopping Iran from ever getting a nuclear weapon and keeping up American support for Ukraine. For Mr. Netanyahu, who's coming to say goodbye to his cherished friend, this is the first time he will have met President Trump since the war in Iran began. And President Trump's at a crossroads right now in the conflict with Iran. He has to decide whether to stall or dramatically escalate his attacks. President Zelensky will also be at the funeral. Lindsey Graham was probably the most effective advocate he had in Washington, persuading President Trump to keep supplying arms to Ukraine and to keep tough economic sanctions on Russia. Now Zelensky has to try and hold on to Trump's support without the senator's help. So, in just one day, the fate of two major international conflicts are on the agenda, all because it's the funeral of one very influential Washington insider.
1: Let's get more on what we can expect from Benjamin Netanyahu's meeting with President Trump. Here's our Middle East correspondent, Yolan Nell, who's in Jerusalem.
3: Before he left for Washington, he was stressing in his statement that this will be the eighth time that he's met Donald Trump. So that's more than any other leader. And I think, you know, he's at the moment trailing in polls ahead of a general election here due in October. He wants to show Israelis that he still does have this close alliance with Donald Trump, who is the leader, of course, of Israel's closest ally, the US. And that continues despite the differences that they may have. He said that they're going to discuss all the issues on the ground, first and foremost Iran. They're also expected to talk about Lebanon and Gaza, but it's really on Iran that you can see that their interests do differ so much. Having gone into a joint war at the end of February, what's been seen in recent weeks is when the US has returned to fighting with Iran, it has kept Israel on the sidelines. Donald Trump has made clear he sees Israel as being a junior partner. He is at the moment really seeking a diplomatic solution, and Israeli officials have been very critical of that memorandum of understanding that emerged between the US and Iran last month. They still want Iran's nuclear program dealt with effectively. I mean, that does remain a US goal as well, but for Israel, that is seen as an existential threat.
1: Do you think Israel feels locked out of it then?
3: I think that is something that you read about in the Israeli media, with a lot of talk about how there are Israeli military generals who would favour a new escalation against Iran, but still a lot of conflict about where things go from there. Certainly what they do not want is to have a diplomatic deal that does not deal with that nuclear threat. That is the number one threat, and also does not deal with Israel's other issues when it comes to ballistic missiles in Iran, the ballistic missile program, and also the threat that is posed from Iran's proxies around the region. There is a concern that Donald Trump is so worried about the effects on the global economy that he is now just looking to get the Strait of Hormuz reopened for shipping once again to calm things down in this region so that he can move on to other things. And, you know, it's important to note that although the strikes have not taken place between the US and Iran since Friday, still, the US's regional allies have continued to come under attack. There's still that threat from Iran's proxies. In particular, Saudi Arabia has come under attack from the Houthis in Yemen. Drones have also been launched into Jordan, and drones, you know, used to attack US allies in Iraq.
1: Yolan Nell in Jerusalem, and you're listening to The Newsroom. In

0: Ecuador, a state of emergency is in place as the authorities battle local drug gangs with links to international cartels. Ecuador has one of the highest murder rates in the world and has become the gateway for about 70% of the cocaine reaching the US and Europe. The drug isn't produced there, but floods in from neighbouring Colombia and Peru, the two biggest cocaine producers in the world. Our senior international correspondent, Orla Gurin, spent a week in Ecuador and sent this report.
1: We just arrived at the scene of a killing. There are four police cars, about a dozen or so armed police officers here. There are some local people standing, looking on. And just in front of me, there's a motorbike on the ground, and beside it, the body of a man. We've met one local man here who is willing to speak. In fact, he says he wants to speak on behalf of the community, but he doesn't want to be identified because of fears of retaliation. His words are spoken by a BBC colleague.
2: We're used to this by now because it happens every day here. You might just step outside and catch a stray bullet. You can't go out and chat like before.
1: Do you think the situation here will ever change, will ever get better?
2: It's a lost cause. Criminals are like ghosts. They just pop up wherever they please.
1: The police are moving forward now quickly. They all have their weapons at the ready. They've identified this house before. They believe there are weapons hidden and they want to get hold of them. All they found was some ammunition and two handguns, one of them rusty. The police captain leading the search is John Charles Bustamante. He says he can only trust the officers right beside him.
3: We've had many, many bad people inside our unit, inside the state, inside the politics. We've had many, many guys that are corrupted.
1: And they're in the pay of the gangs?
3: They are pay of the gangs.
1: For you, for your officers, how risky is it to go to a place like this?
3: It's a hard work. We had to fight against people with many weapons, with much, much money than the state.
1: What happens to local people if they speak out against the gangs?
3: They kill them.
1: They kill them?
3: Yes, they kill them.
1: I'm sitting inside a narrow one-room breeze block house with tin on the roof, and I'm with a gang leader who has told us to call him Jonathan. He says he's 37 years old. Four of his gang are here with him. They're all armed, some with short-barreled semi-automatic rifles. We're sitting here and you have a handgun, which is actually pointed in my direction. How many people have you killed?
4: Well, until now, about eight, I think. I don't remember well.
1: So you think you've killed eight people, but you're not sure about the number?
4: No, I'm not really sure.
1: He tells me the police are not a problem. He has four of them on his payroll.
4: Whenever they're going to do an operation, they call me. They tell me to hide things and to get out of here. When they arrive, they find nothing.
1: Do you have to pay a lot for that?
4: Of course, we pay a monthly rate. It depends. You pay $1,500 or $2,000 a month.
1: The cocaine that you're selling is killing people. Do you ever think about that?
4: You can't really hide the truth. As you know, drugs kill. They hurt humanity, and most of all, they hurt teenagers. How can we root out something that cannot be rooted out?
0: Paula Guerin reporting from Ecuador. To football next, and France's national team has a new manager. He's the footballing legend Zinedine Zidane. As a player, he was in the French team, which won the World Cup in 1998. And as a coach, he won 3 Champions League titles for Real Madrid. He's been telling the media how proud he is to take on the job.
5: Aujourd'hui, pour moi, c'est juste une continuité, quelque part un rêve.
6: Today, for me, it's just a continuity, in a way, a dream. Because the French national team, for me, is the only thing I wanted to do. And I'll give everything so that this team continues to win. That's the only thing that drives me, to be able to work for this French team and for it to continue winning.
0: Let's speak now to our sports correspondent, Manny Jasmi. And Manny, for football fans, Zidane doesn't really need an introduction, does he? He's got this godlike status, particularly in France. And this is obviously a really popular appointment.
7: Yeah, I mean, for many, he's France's greatest ever player. As you say, he won the World Cup with them. He sort of, his achievements at club level really burnished the name of French football at a time when France were not one of the biggest nations in the world. But this is a completely different challenge for him. He hasn't coached for 5 years. That was Real Madrid, the only club he's coached in 2 spells. He won 3 Champions Leagues in a row. First time a club had done that for 40 years. But yeah, 5 years without coaching. He said he received plenty of offers in that time, but he was waiting for France. And I think it's fair to say that for a long time, France has been waiting for Zidane, and finally they've met.
0: France, they were a hot favourite at the World Cup, but they lost in the semi-finals against Spain. So what will they be hoping that he can bring to this team?
7: Well, he does have a challenge. I mean, they've got so many good players. So on the face of it, you think, okay, well, he's walking into a pretty straightforward and comfortable position. But by the next World Cup, a lot of France's best players, like Kylian Mbappe and Ousmane Dembele, defenders like Deo Meccano and Jules Koundé, will all be in their 30s, in their early 30s. So, you know, it's not like they won't be playing in the tournament, but he will have the challenge of finding new blood in the next 4 years. And more immediately than that, 2 years' time is the European Championship, which is when we'll see what his France are like. I mean, the players of France have had one coach for the last 14 years. So his is a new voice in the ears of the players. And we'll have to see what his approach is, because when he was at Real Madrid, he basically let the stars get on with it. Lots of stars at France, of course, but he may have to do a little bit more than that tactically.
0: Manny, thanks so much. That was Manny Jasmi. Finally, Big Ben is among London's most photographed landmarks and a must-see tourist attraction. The name Big Ben actually refers to the massive bell inside the large clock tower in the Houses of Parliament. It first rang out in 1859, and the UNESCO site is now looking for someone new to learn unique clock-making skills. Our reporter, Graham Satchell, spoke to Andrew Strangeway about it.
8: The Palace of Westminster, and clock mechanic Andrew Strangeway is on his morning round. There are more than 2,000 clocks in the Houses of Parliament. 300 of them are so-called heritage clocks and need winding by hand. Andrew is also custodian of perhaps the most famous clock in the world. Housed in what's now called the Elizabeth Tower, the Great Clock is a UNESCO World Heritage Site. The mechanism, completed in 1859, is incredibly accurate. Old pennies are used to regulate the pendulum.
9: So to wind it properly, it's about 60 turns on here, so it's over 7,000 turns on the handle.
10: Do people actually do that by hand?
9: That was that for the first roughly 60 years of the clock's life, that was how it was done.
8: The Palace Estate has advertised for a new apprentice. It wants to pass on clock maintenance skills to the next generation.
9: It's a very traditional UK craft. The UK and London in particular did used to be one of the clockmaking centres of the world. It's ensuring that those skills are maintained for the future. There are not many places that you could train that will be like this, and it's not an opportunity that's going to come up very often.
8: We head up to the Belfry with extraordinary views across London. And Big Ben, the bell that has given the clock its nickname. With ear protectors on, we wait for the top of the hour.

0: It's a great job. I mean, we get to work with the great clock, aka Big Ben. We get to work on the estate. It's a fantastic place to work. We get to be involved with things like Remembrance Sunday and New Year's Eve celebrations, which are, you know, they're amazing things to be part of too.
1: We leave Andrew winding more clocks. It is a skill he wants to pass on to safeguard against the inexorable march of time.
2: That sounds such a good job, doesn't it? Working at Big Ben, how amazing. That was Graham Satchell reporting from central London. And you've been listening to the Newsroom programme from the BBC World Service with me, Charlotte Gallagher. And there's a news summary, which is coming up next.
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0: There's an antidote for an opioid overdose that costs a few dollars. It can restart breathing in minutes. So why doesn't it always reach the person on the floor? Today on Business Daily, we follow the money through the antidote economy. A drug that costs cents to make but sells over the counter for $52. Who profits? Who pays? And is an overdose kit even in the room when it's needed? That's coming up after the latest news.
1: BBC News with Fiona MacDonald. An approaching heatwave risks jeopardising efforts to battle major wildfires in France and Spain, some of the worst in living memory. Firefighters say they've made progress, but warn danger continues. Japan's Prime Minister says a strong earthquake in the coastal city of Kumamoto has injured several people and caused buildings to collapse. Thousands of residents are without electricity. Train services have been suspended. Violence has broken out in Pakistan-administered Kashmir at the end of the first phase of regional elections. The authorities say one paramilitary officer was killed and three injured in clashes with supporters of a banned coalition of civil society groups. Oman is reported to have proposed a regional system for managing the Strait of Hormuz, preventing Iran from exercising sole control of the waterway. Shipping companies would make voluntary payments in return for navigation and safety services. Taiwanese media say prosecutors have detained an employee of the chip-making giant Nvidia as part of a widening probe into the smuggling of AI servers with chips. The Nvidia chips are subject to US export controls. Uganda has been declared Ebola-free after going 42 days without a new case. 20 cases were confirmed in the latest outbreak, first declared in Eastern Democratic Republic of Congo in mid-May. The United States has welcomed Chad's decision to withdraw from the International Criminal Court. The US Assistant Secretary of State urged other members to leave, accusing the tribunal of illegitimate overreach. And one of France's greatest ever footballers, Zinedine Zidane, has been confirmed as coach of the men's national team. Zidane won the World Cup with France as a player and coached Real Madrid to three Champions League wins. BBC News. BBC World Service. And before we start this episode of Business Daily, the programme begins with a real call to 911.
2: 911.
3: I need an ambulance. My son's not breathing.
2: What's the address? 10731.
3: Yes, hurry.
2: Is he blue?
0: A boy has stopped breathing. Somewhere in America, a mother is on the floor beside him.
2: Ma'am, I need you to calm down. How old is he? Ma'am, I need you to calm down. How old is he?
0: This call is real, an actual 911 recording released by America's Drug Enforcement Administration. There's an antidote for an opioid overdose. It costs a few dollars, and it can restart breathing in minutes. It didn't reach him in time. I'm Sam Fenwick. This is Business Daily from the BBC World Service. Today we're following the money through the antidote economy. If the thing that saves a life is this cheap, where does the money go? And why doesn't it reach the person on the floor? On a side street in the Bronx in New York, a man is lying on the pavement, not asleep, not breathing. Tom Blazek is an outreach worker at OnPoint NYC, a harm reduction organisation that sends teams onto the streets of the Bronx and Upper Manhattan. He's been doing this work for 9 years.
4: This particular overdose took place in the one of the side streets located by a commercial area. The person was laying on the street. We identified the symptoms as being consistent with a overdose. 1 4-milligram nasal spray of naloxone was administered, and 2.5 minutes in the person came around and became more responsive.
0: Naloxone, that's the antidote, the thing this whole episode is built around.
4: The heart is racing. There's a sense of responsibility, definitely a sense of urgency. You know, there's also just a sense of gratitude that we have naloxone, this life-saving substance that really can reverse an overdose.
0: Tom knows the other version too.
4: I've lost friends to opioid overdose. Of course, incredible sense of loss and grief. I've had a friend that his sister found him in the restroom. behind a locked door, and she found him, and it was too late.
0: So how did America get here? In the late 1990s, drug companies pushed powerful prescription painkillers, telling doctors they carried little risk of addiction. Millions of prescriptions later, they did. When the pills became harder to get, people moved to heroin. Then, about a decade ago, fentanyl arrived, a synthetic opioid up to 50 times stronger. From 1999 to 2020, nearly 840,000 Americans died from drug overdoses, with prescription and illicit opioids responsible for 500,000 of those deaths. So why doesn't the drug that reverses an opioid overdose reach everyone in time? Today, we're looking at the chain behind the antidote. There are four links: what it costs to make, who pays for it, and then something stranger, companies settling their opioid bills in the antidote itself, and whether, at the end of it all, a kit is actually in the room when it's needed. First then, what is this stuff and what does it cost to produce? Dr. Nab Dasgupta is a senior scientist at the University of North Carolina at Chapel Hill. He runs lab tests on street drug supply, and he helped set up the Remedy Alliance, a non-profit that supplies naloxone at-cost community harm reduction programs, the groups that hand it out for free on the street.
5: Naloxone is the antidote that reverses an opioid overdose. When someone takes fentanyl, their breathing gets really shallow or stops. What naloxone does is it kicks the fentanyl out of the brain and revives the breathing and allows people to survive. It's literally a miracle medication that brings people's breathing back and saves their lives. The cost of the naloxone itself is about 25 cents or less. It's pennies compared to the lives that are being saved.
0: So at just 25 cents for the drug, where does the bulk of the cost come from? Not the chemical, but the device.
5: So the packaging of the product is really where the expense really heats up. With the nasal spray, the problem is that the actual plastic that does the spraying, the part that goes up someone's nostril.
0: When it first launched, the breakthrough technology of nasal spray delivery came from one components maker, Aptar. It made the spray mechanism plastics for Narcan, the best known naloxone nasal spray since 2016. Since then, other nasal spray devices have come onto the market. So what does the finished thing sell for?
5: Originally, when Narcan nasal spray, which is the biggest player in the market, when that nasal spray came on the market, they were selling it for $175 for two doses at the pharmacy. $175 with no shame.
0: Generic competition and over-the-counter sales have brought that price down, but not as far as campaigners and researchers in this field had hoped. A study of more than 1,000 US pharmacies this year, published in the Journal of the American Medical Association, found the average price is still around $52. But Dr. Dasgupta says the price on the box was never really the problem.
5: The majority of overdose deaths are happening among concentrated networks of people who are still using fentanyl. And those overdoses are being reversed by people within those social networks. So when we interview these super savers, what we find is that they've reversed not just one or two overdoses, they've reversed 30, 50, 100. The majority of overdose reversals are happening by this unpaid labor of people who use drugs taking care of themselves.
0: So getting it made cheaply is only half of it. Getting it into the right hands is the other half, which brings us onto the next part of the chain. Who buys it? Most of it never crosses a shop counter. It's bought in bulk with public money given away for free. It's not an insignificant amount. By 2023, more than half of all naloxone distribution in America was going outside hospitals and clinics into community programs and outreach groups. Dr. Jonathan Stoltman is the director of the Opioid Policy Institute in Grand Rapids, Michigan. He tracks where public money goes and where he thinks it's misspent. His argument is about a word, saturation.
6: The big thing with naloxone saturation, how we try to think about it and others in the space, is just making sure that those highest risk communities have the highest amount of access available. And what we continue to see is that those harm reduction groups and the people that are doing that direct service run out of naloxone because they are handing it out at such a high rate.
0: So the problem isn't availability, it's where it ends up.
6: One really big example that we focus on with naloxone getting into the wrong places is stuff like school buses, stuff like high schools, where we're not seeing high rates of overdoses. It really ends up just being a performative thing as opposed to getting it into the hands of those community members that are at highest risk.
0: And the money is finite, says Dr. Stoltman. Every dollar spent in the wrong place or on the wrong product is a dollar that doesn't buy a dose where it's needed.
6: When money goes to putting it on a school bus, that is in direct competition with being able to put it in that high-risk community. And then when you layer on top of that, the intranasal and those name brand versions that are more expensive than stuff like the generic version or the injectable, that further eats into the budget.
0: The scale of this public money is enormous. Since 2018, one US government health agency has handed out more than 10 million overdose reversal kits used to reverse more than 550,000 overdoses. And behind that sits a far bigger pot, the money the drug companies are paying for their part in the opioid crisis in the first place. My colleague Josh Martin has been going through the numbers.
7: This is the opioid settlement money. The payouts from the companies that were sued over the crisis. Purdue Pharma, Johnson & Johnson, the big distributors, the pharmacy chains. And it's estimated to be around $55 to $57 billion, paid out over the next 10 to 16 years, split across all 50 states. That's about $1 billion per state. And some of that money is now buying the antidote.
0: And that's where the antidote stops being just a medicine and starts being a form of payment. This is Business Daily from the BBC World Service. I'm Sam Fenwick. Today we're following the money behind naloxone, the drug that reverses a fentanyl overdose for just a few dollars.
8: New developments now in the legal battle over opioids. Purdue Pharma, the maker of OxyContin, is offering $5 to $6 billion to settle thousands of claims.
9: Pharmaceutical giant Johnson & Johnson has agreed to a multi-million dollar payout to New York State to settle claims it fueled the opioid crisis. The company will pay $230 million over 9 years.
0: By 2023, something new happened. One of the companies started paying part of what it owned, not in cash, but in the antidote itself. The drug that reverses the damage has become the currency that settles the bill. And Josh can tell us how that actually works.
7: Yeah, so nationally, at least three settlements ended up letting states take part of their payouts in naloxone rather than cash. Teva, one of the world's biggest generic drug makers, Amneal and Hikma. Teva was the first to pay an antidote. It agreed to hand over up to $1.2 billion in generic naloxone, which according to Teva is about 9.6 million kits. Amneal's deal was $88.5 million in cash, plus up to $177 million in naloxone. Hikma's is much smaller. It's just under $35 million of product, 277,000 kits. And all of the settlement documents state that the companies do not admit liability or wrongdoing, and all three agreements value a kit at exactly the same price, $125, more than double the current over-the-counter price.
0: Now, only the companies that actually make naloxone can pay this way. The big names like Johnson & Johnson, Purdue, the distributors, the pharmacy chains, they don't make it, so they pay cash. And one of the makers can tell us what that product really costs. The company that makes a generic version of this exact spray is called Padagis. Its CEO is Pamela Hoffman, and she explains what happens when a generic enters the market.
10: Anytime a generic launches, the price is going to come down significantly. When there's maybe more than five generics in the market, it can come down as much as 98% of the brand price. But I would say when we first launched, I think at that time, Narcan was at about $80 for a unit, and we immediately have that and then actually have forced it down even more.
0: Padagis isn't one of the settling companies. Its spray now sells on Amazon for $29.99. So what does Pamela Hoffman make of the settlements crediting that same antidote at $125?
10: When they're giving credit to these settlements at the $125 price, it is overstated, right? That's what's called, I think it's the WAC, the wholesale acquisition cost, which is generally higher than, right, the retail price or the price on the street, we'll say. I would agree it is overstating, and it's, you know, significantly reducing the amount of devices that we can put out there with those settlement dollars when they're giving credit at the $125 price.
0: It's reasonable to expect drug companies to settle in this way by using increasing availability of their drugs.
10: I think this is unusual, right? I don't think you'll find many settlements like this, so it is different given this drug.
0: So what does counting it at $125 actually do? Here's Dr. Jonathan Stoltman again. He's from the Opioid Policy Institute.
6: In the United States, I think like those numbers are just like kind of made up, right? Is anyone actually buying naloxone for $120 a dose or for a two-pack? But they might have told the state in the agreement it's the equivalent of $120 per thing times 100 or times 1,000 or whatever, which means that we gave your state $1 million worth of naloxone, when in reality, they gave the state like $100,000 worth of naloxone, right? It both makes the state looks good because like, look, we got $1 million worth of naloxone. It makes the pharmaceutical company look good because we gave $1 million in naloxone. But is it actually $1 million of naloxone? It's not. Of course not.
0: We approached all three for comment and to explain how they arrived at that valuation. Josh, Teva and Amneal didn't respond, did they? But Hikma did come back with something.
7: Yeah, Hikma defends using that list price. It calls the figure a widely recognized pharmaceutical industry benchmark, consistent, transparent and objective. Its focus, it says, was on making an important public health impact and not on comparing a product contribution with a hypothetical equivalent cash payment. The company says its portion is a tiny fraction of the more than $58 billion paid out in settlements, and that it chose to provide naloxone because doing so was a meaningful way to expand access to a proven, life-saving overdose reversal medicine.
0: So that's how the bill gets settled. But settling it isn't the same as delivering it. A kit on a shelf saves no one. It has to be in someone's hand in the minutes before the brain runs out of oxygen. Sam Rivera is the executive director of OnPoint NYC, the organization that Tom works for. It runs the first two government-sanctioned overdose prevention centers in the United States. The shortage, he says, isn't the drug.
11: We have the supply that we can use that meets our capacity. If we had more staff or more, you know, primarily staff, we would be able to distribute more. So we are staffed up. The amount we're receiving is a good number right now for us. We've been managing that for a long time.
0: Does it need to get to more people if you had more staff?
11: Yes, it needs to get to more people. There are too many people who believe it's not in my social group. It's not in my family. I don't need to have one. We just had a major response in a very public matter of fact, the New York Knicks celebration parade for winning championship, someone overdosed there. People didn't go to the parade expecting people to be using drugs or anything like that, but someone had naloxone. And because of that, they were able to keep someone alive at the parade. If we had more staff, we could increase our capacity.
0: Do we place enough value on them?
11: No, it is not just us, other harm reduction organizations, many, many organizations, who all of us want to pay our staff more. So no, I would love to say yes. I can tell you emotionally I do. Are they being paid enough? No. Tom and the outreach and public safety team, they're in the street waiting to hear or going to areas where they know people might be using drugs, ready to respond and keep someone alive. It's a tough, tough job.
0: So who paid for all of this and what did the money actually buy? Josh, take us back down the chain.
7: The chemical costs 25 cents. The device, that means even a passerby could spray it, costs a bit more than that. Over the counter in a pharmacy, it's $52, down from $175 when the branded product first launched. But most of it never goes near a shop. It's bought in bulk with public money and given away for free. And when companies settled their opioid bills in the antidote itself, every kit was valued at $125, a price written into the agreements and more than double what you'd pay in a pharmacy.
0: The one part nobody priced properly is the person who administers it. Sam Rivera's organization has reversed more than 2,000 overdoses in 4 years. He can't pay his staff what he thinks they're worth. Opioids stop the breathing. Brain damage begins in about 4 minutes. So every layer of this economy comes down to one question. Is the kit in the hands of the people who need it in those crucial 4 minutes? The cheapest part of saving a life is the medicine. The most expensive is having someone there in time. That's Follow the Money on Business Daily from the BBC World Service with me, Sam Fenwick. The producers this week, Josh Martin and Matt Lines. And the final word today goes Tom Blazek.
4: when you see how the crisis affects people that you know, people that you love, and you see the parents of those who haven't made it and the brothers and sisters and children of those who have not made it, it just makes you grateful to be able to do something to make a difference in some way.
12: BBC World Service, and now history told by the people who were there. It's Witness History with me, Tim O'Callaghan. In October 1995, one of the best-selling albums in UK music history was released. Oasis's What's the Story, Morning Glory included a number of the band's biggest hits. But there was one song on there which would become ubiquitous in pub performances and a karaoke favourite, Wonderwall. Oh, I'm not going to play it yet. I can only use 30 seconds because of rights reasons, so you'll have to wait for that bit.
13: I mean, obviously, I work with hundreds of bands each year, and they all want to know about it. You know, they all want to talk about it. They want to talk about Oasis. They all want to know about Liam. So, yeah, I talk about it a lot.
12: Nick Brine was the sound engineer who worked on Oasis's album at the legendary Rockfield Studios in Wales when he was just 18 years old.
13: To be that age and on an album of that magnitude of a band who were doing amazing things, just incredible. Just hearing songs like Wonderwall, like Champagne Supernova coming back stupidly loud through the speakers, you were just like, this is something else. This is, you know, going to change everyone's lives and music, really.
12: Oasis had formed in Manchester in Northern England in the early 1990s, with brothers Noel and Liam Gallagher at the centre. For the most part, Noel wrote the songs and played lead guitar, and Liam was the band's lead singer and frontman. They had rocketed to success in 1994, when their album, Definitely Maybe, became the fastest-selling debut album in UK history, going straight to number one. But things were not harmonious between the brothers. During a performance in Los Angeles in 1994, Liam threw a tambourine at Noel on stage, causing him to storm off and temporarily quit the band. But in the summer of 1995, they were back together and ready to make their second album.
13: Noel would play a few at the start. That was the first time I'd kind of heard anything from that album. He'd kind of pick up an acoustic and say, oh, we're going to do this one and we'll start with this one. Started with Roll With It, so he'd play that on acoustic. There were no demos as such. It was all just Noel sat in the control room with an acoustic.
12: Owen Morris was the album's producer. He spoke to the BBC about making the record in 2007.
14: They were so lovely on that session. It was just so funny. And everyone wanted to be there. It was a beautiful time of the year. It was May. The sun was shining. We were in Rockfield Studios. It was fantastic and really easy. I mean, we recorded and finished in that week. Hello, Roll With It, Wonderwall, Don't Look Back in Anger and Champagne Supernova.
12: And if you aren't an Oasis fan, those are some of the band's biggest hits.
14: It was a very, very creative week. It was great. We were getting on well then, and everyone was on the same page, and everybody wanted to be there.
13: Yeah, there was like a routine. We would get up in the morning and set up for the track. I'd get all the sounds going and then get ready to go, and then Noel would put the guides down, and then we just built the track up, so by the evening it was ready for Liam to do the vocals on, and he would come in, not that many takes, and by the end of the day this track would exist, this piece of art that you know, very quickly came together. And that was the routine. The next day onto the next song, the next day onto the next song, and it was just one after another. They were just on a roll at that point.
12: Oasis's songs were typically what you would describe as indie rock music, but the song Wonderwall was a departure from that with a much more acoustic tone.
13: It was an odd song for them at the time, and when he first played it, you know, there was kind of a bit of what's this kind of thing about it, you know. Liam called it the reggae song. As it developed, you realise that this was just an amazing song. Yeah, it wasn't very Oasis-like compared to what they'd done before, but it was just a great song. And I think once the vocal was on there, and the vocal's really loud in the mix, and it's got just that sing-along kind of thing about it.
12: To record Wonderwall, Noel and Owen decided to do part of the recording outside on an actual wall.
13: There's this wall that happens to be out right outside the studio, and Owen Morris said, well, you should record it on the wall. That's the Wonderwall right there. So up he went, so I had to get my stepladder, and I put him up on the wall. He sat on a chair on the wall as well, and then I set the microphones up. We recorded it, yeah, on the wall. So that was the original guide tracks for the song. We're all done up there. So you can hear at the start of the album, you can hear the birds and the kind of atmosphere. That's all flown in from the outtakes of Wonderwall from Noel sat on top of the wall there.
12: But what was the inspiration for the song? Well, maybe because of lyrics like, "You're going to be the one that saves me." The rumour at the time was that it was about Noel's then-girlfriend Meg Matthews, something he denied years later to the BBC.
15: The meaning of that song was taken away from me by the media, who jumped on it and said, "It's about Meg, innit?" And I was like, "Well, aren't you tell your missus that it's not about her once she's read it is, you know?" So that went on, and it's a song about an imaginary friend who's going to come and save you from yourself.
12: The song was named after the psychedelic 1968 film of the same name, for which George Harrison of the Beatles wrote the soundtrack. Everything was going so well with recording the album, until it wasn't.
16: Noel Gallagher has stormed out of recording sessions with Oasis in Wales following another punch-up with brother Liam. Noel made his way back to London following the fight which happened last week. Insiders at the studio...
17: Me and Owen had worked sort of 15 hours a day, and because the rest of them sort of put their stuff on last, they decided to go down to the pub, but one night they brought half of South Wales back with them, and there was all these sort of kids running around the grounds of the studio and all that, and somebody smashed a window in the studio and all the rest of it got a bit out of order.
12: Liam's side of the story was...
18: He had a row with me about his ignorance towards people who he don't know. And I told him to shut up and walk home because he asked him for a number of a taxi, and that person was my mate. And I said, "Yeah, don't talk to people like that, like, no, because you don't know, because I'll slap you all down miles." So we had a fight, and that was it.
13: So, yeah, the big fight happened, and I'm trying my best to lock the studio up, get everyone out of there and kind of clean up and all that, and it's all kicking off and it's all going off on the lawn, which... It's the Rockfield battlefield, and it was a pretty epic fight, really.
12: At that point, Nick worried that all the work on songs like Wonderwall would go to waste.
13: Because I remember, like, Owen getting up in the morning, he'd slept through the whole thing, so I had no idea what had happened. And then he came in and asked where everybody was and what's gone on here. I kind of explained to him, and I said, "They've gone, you know, that's it, I think it's over." Yeah, there was that worry. There was that one point we thought, well, that's it, the band's finished. This is never going to see the light of day. That's a very short career. They made one great album.
12: But a week later, the brothers had made up and they were back at Rockfield to finish the album, which goes straight to number one on its release in October 1995.
13: Well, all of a sudden, you become that guy who's involved in that. You know, there's a very small amount of people involved in that. You know, privileged to be involved in it. I was a big fan of Definitely Maybe, and all my mates were as well. Then all of a sudden, to all my mates, I'm this guy, I'm involved in it, and I'm in the mix, I'm in the middle of, right in the middle of the storm, you know. And I mean, it's great. You can't ask to experience better things than that, really, at the start of your career.
12: Wonderwall was released as a single at the end of October 1995, but amazingly, it only went to number two in the UK, although it did top charts in Australia and New Zealand and was a top 10 hit in 15 countries. It has since gone on to become the band's best-selling and most streamed song and has become an anthem for the British public, including for England football fans and players, with the likes of Harry Kane and Jude Bellingham belting out the song on the pitch after World Cup matches. Nick isn't surprised that the song still resonates with the British public.
13: The lyrics are easy, the melody's easy, but it does just, yeah, mean so much to people and kind of defines the band, doesn't it, really, wherever they go. It's the one song everyone always asks about, and wherever you go in the world, everybody knows. It's just took on a life of its own, but when we first doing it, did we think that? Probably not, but, you know, the label convinced it was a single, and then that became a single, and the rest is history.
12: Anyway, to finish off, here's Wonderwall.

0: Nick Brine was the sound engineer who worked on Oasis's recording of Wonderwall and What's the Story, Morning Glory. He now owns his own independent record label and continues to work as a sound engineer and music producer. He was speaking to me, Tim O'Callaghan, for Witness History.
1: 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We'll see some sunshine peeking through the clouds today, a high of 83, mostly clear tonight, a low of 58. Sunshine on Wednesday, a high of 83, and more sunshine on Thursday with a high of 87. 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

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This is Greg Pratt and Bridget Voisinette with the reading of the Lansing State Journal and the Detroit News and Free Press. For the next half hour, I'll be reading the Lansing State Journal News, beginning with the obituaries. Richard Dunham from Lansing. Terrence McGuire, Wake Forest, North Carolina. Lyle Redden from Lansing. Marcia Schultz from Lansing. And Charles Treweiler from Pauamo. Switching over to news. First article I'm going to read is titled, Jury Awards $12.2 million Verdict to Lansing Area Doctor in Defamation Case. An Ingham County jury has awarded more than $12.2 million to a Lansing area anesthesiologist who claimed he was defamed by an independent news outlet. The award to Dr. Paul St. Clair included $7 million in exemplary damages, court records indicate. He was able to convey that the hurt he's gone through, they must have seen it like that, said St. Clair's attorney, C. Christopher Newberg, referring to the jury. St. Clair claimed he was defamed by Milton Alamati and Black Star News, Inc., who were found to be in default, establishing liability and leaving only damages for the jury to decide. St. Clair was the victim of a relentless, vindictive, and malicious online smear campaign, Newberg said in a social media posting. Instead of trying to find a report on the truth, they broadcasted a delusional web of heinous fabricated criminal accusations, falsely accusing my client of domestic abuse, sexual assault, poisoning, and even implying he was somehow responsible for his first ex-wife's death, the posting said. Alamati told the State Journal he's trying to get the default judgment set aside and the damages tossed out. He said he wants the opportunity to show he did not defame St. Clair. He didn't get that chance because the default judgment meant the case went straight to a jury to assign damages, he noted. I stand by what I wrote, and if I invite everybody to read the articles and evaluate those articles themselves, he said. At no point at all has he been able to point to one item that was not true. At the end of the day, the true picture will emerge, and I think Black Star News will be completely exonerated. The jury delivered its findings on July 22nd, following a two-day hearing before Judge Morgan Cole. New York-based Black Star News is an independent online news outlet. Alamati, its co-founder, described it as an investigative news operation that caters to underprivileged communities that don't always get the media coverage they merit. Some of its exclusives have been picked by other media outlets, he said. I've experienced writing stories I believe are documented and correct that nobody else is writing about, he said. The next article is titled, Cyclospora bug driving up traffic at farmers markets in Lansing area. Some local farmers markets, including Meridian Townships, have seen an uptick in crowds and sales since an outbreak of diarrheal illness from Cyclospora, commonly known as the poop parasite, struck Michigan in late June. Tom Carey, manager of the Meridian Township Farmers Market, said some produce vendors are reporting spikes of 200%, 300%, and 400% in sales, and attendance was about 1,500 or double the week prior at a recent Wednesday market. Carey and some of his vendors said those new and old customers have a lot of questions about farming habits that include where vendors grow, how they grow, their water sources, food safety protocols, whether employees have to wash their hands, food safety training, and more. They're finding that there's a tremendous amount of interest in people getting local produce, Carey said. They certainly did not anticipate this. Like any business, especially farming, you can't turn on a dime.
I think vendors are doing everything they can to start planting more lettuce or diverting it from other places or growing it in different ways. To the degree that they can, they're trying to respond. We have been very busy, and that's been a great thing. Our farmers are definitely appreciating that. Kerry labeled the cyclospora problem a result of the retail food system that exists where convenience is a problem, and it's something that we're going to continually face. Because in order to be convenient, you have to be big and abstract and distant. The Michigan Department of Health and Human Services is reporting 9,253 cases of cyclosporiasis as of July 2. That included 205 cases in Clinton County, 315 in Eaton County, and 698 in Ingham County. The state's population is more than 10 million. Overall, the infection has spread to about 70 counties in the state since the initial outbreak began in late June. The source for the cyclosporiasis outbreak remains under investigation by the U.S. Food and Drug Administration. After a sample of Taylor Farms iceberg lettuce served at Taco Bell restaurant was a false positive, USA Today reported. However, the Taylor Farms iceberg lettuce is not considered to be ruled out completely, and the company issued a nationwide voluntary recall on July 17. In general, residents can reduce their risk of getting sick by avoiding foods that have been linked to the infection previously, such as bagged salad mixes or kits, fresh cilantro, fresh basil, raspberries, snow peas, and green onions, according to the MDHHS. There's also the option of farmers markets where buyers can ask questions of those growing the food they're interested in buying. Rebecca Titus of Titus Farms in the Leslie area said patrons seem to be panic buying at the start of the outbreak. She's had no problems fielding questions from her new and old customers. They need to wash the vegetables no matter where it comes from, she reinforced. We try our best to give you clean produce, but there's still always going to be dirt and things on it, and they should always try to wash off. But we're doing the best on our end to make sure you get clean, safe food. She said she's seen a crazy increase in sales and hopes customers will consider buying kale and cabbage, since she expects to be out of lettuce this week. We're incredibly grateful for the support, Titus said. Although our sales are up, small farmers, by and large, don't make a livable wage. If this is something that you want to see in the future, people need to support it on an ongoing basis. Kevin Thomas of Thomas's Natural Roots in Ionia County hauls his produce, mainly peppers and heirloom tomatoes, to several markets in the region. He's noticed the larger crowds and gamut of questions. For me, I'm getting some uptick because of my early stuff, he said. I've seen a lot more people, but because I'm not providing, mainly the greens is what everybody's wanting, the lettuce and all that stuff, it hasn't really affected me as much yet as far as sales go. And to learn more about the region's farmers markets, you can go online and visit a website called lansing.org. The next article is titled, Okemah Schools Nearly Ready to Open New Chippewa Middle School. Bond construction work has continued throughout the summer at Okemah's public schools, and in a few short weeks, students will be welcomed to a new building. In 2022, voters approved a $275 million tax proposal, bringing updates to different school buildings and fully replacing three different schools in the district, Chippewa Middle School and Cornell and Kinawa Elementary Schools. As work has continued throughout the last few years, here's where some major projects stand. We're so appreciative of the faith of the community, Okemah Superintendent Matt Olson told the State Journal. These kinds of things don't happen without tremendous support from the community. This is people with their votes and their support and their tax dollars making our kids have the best experience in the best educational environment possible. Chippewa Middle School.
The new Chippewa Middle School will be ready to open soon, Olson said. It's always a little bit nerve-wracking when you get this close to the finish line because there's always things that are out of your control, Olson said, but we've got an excellent construction partners, and I'm confident things are in a good space, but there's always an opportunity for any construction project for a last-minute hiccup. People driving by will see the construction fencing taken down and the lawns installed, but there are a few finishing touches being made to get the school ready for students this fall. We're on track and everything is looking good, Olson said. We're getting ready to do things like install furniture and move teacher stuff in over the next few weeks. The district will be hosting a community ribbon cutting and walkthrough on August 18 and welcome students for the first day of school on August 26. We're really excited about that, he said. That building is going to be an absolute point of pride of the district. It's beautiful. Cornell Elementary School. The district broke ground on Cornell Elementary School this fall, as well getting the building ready for demolition before the new building gets ready to go up later this year. As of right now, work is being done in the interior to prepare for the raising of the building. We're opening a middle school. We're getting ready to build and excited to open an elementary school, Olson said. Lots and lots of work. It's been a busy summer. The school is expected to open to students in fall of 2028. He said he's excited to bring a new school to the district, but he recognized the struggles that can come with the transition and students moving into the old Chippewa Middle School for a two-year period when the building is being constructed. There's bumps and such along with any transition, Olson said. After construction on Cornell is completed, the district will be working on Kinawa Elementary School with the estimated occupancy in fall of 2030. This summer, Okemos Public Schools broke ground on its new baseball and softball complex coming near Okemos High School. Olson said that project won't be complete by the start of the school year, but it's expected to be ready by spring when the season starts. The work being done will include installing new turf fields, new grandstands, a new press box, and updated dugouts. And the next article is titled Stevens, El Sayed Duel and Final Debate Before Democratic Senate Primary.

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1: White Lake waiting in the wings to face the Democratic winner with a well-funded machine and Donald Trump's backing. Monday's debate also saw the candidates somewhat more insistent, if not sometimes reckless, in how they tried to define themselves and disassemble their opponent, as well as showing a tendency to dodge some direct answers. Here are a few highlights. Stevens relies on unproven claim regarding Rogers' choice of rivals. One of Stevens' strongest claims in the race has been that as the more moderate candidate in a moderate state, she has a better chance to beat Rogers. She may be right. On Monday, she repeated it again, saying, "Michigan deserves a senator who can win and who will deliver." But then she repeated an unproven claim by her campaign that Rogers had told supporters that El Sayed is the one he wants to run against. A CNN report said Rogers told supporters his campaign would be in good shape if he ran against El Sayed, who is more progressive than Stevens. That is standard campaign speech for a candidate, full stop. Absent a specific statement from Rogers that he might fare worse against Stevens, which CNN did not report, and it was unclear CNN had reviewed the entire video of Rogers speaking with supporters, there isn't evidence of any such claim. El Sayed asked about an ogre on a pike comment. Moderator Roop Raj, who did an admirable job of trying to keep the candidates on point throughout the debate, directly asked El Sayed about civility in the race. Raj noted a recent call with donors reported by Politico in which El Sayed spoke about how he would use his position in the Senate and as a leader of the progressive moment to instigate challenges against Democrats who don't live up to the party's values. Invoking U.S. Senator John Fetterman of Pennsylvania, who has broken with Democratic colleagues several times, El Sayed said, "Ideally, you put an ogre on a pike and then everyone else gets the message." The report led to some Democrats decrying El Sayed's tone. In response to Raj's question, El Sayed noted he had publicly asked supporters not to tone down personal criticism of Stevens, which he has, but never directly said whether he believed the ogre on a pike remark was over the civility line or not. Stevens' financial backers remain a central question. As in past debates, the tens of millions of dollars in outside spending from groups for Stevens in this race was a central part of this debate, though this time El Sayed, while arguing that she is too cozy with corporate backers, said she had received tens of thousands from DTE's Political Action Committee. Now, this could be an important point since DTE has come under fire for reliability issues at the same time it's raising rates. When Raj asked Stevens if she was getting financial backing from DTE's PAC, she said flatly, "No." That's not the whole story, however. Bridge Michigan has reported she and a supporting campaign committee have gotten $45,000 from DTE's PAC over the years. Her Senate campaign hasn't gotten funded directly, though. Some key differences between them. Maybe more than in other debates, there were some exchanges that seemed to break through the attacks and suggest what might be substantive differences between the candidates. For example, while both have said in the past they would support getting rid of the 60-vote filibuster threshold, which makes it harder to advance legislation in the Senate if elected, only El Sayed said it was a key priority. Stevens, however, talked about her understanding of what makes our state tick. She leaned into her substantial record as a proponent of manufacturing in the state. El Sayed said steps must be taken to limit corporate stock buybacks and return wealth to workers. He spoke of dismantling immigration and customs enforcement, saying any immigration role it has could be better served.

0: served by some other agency. Stephen says Abley defended herself on suggestions she's soft on ICE in the past, but did not try to rebut El Sayed's claims that she has voted for appropriations bills, funding them and other agencies in the past, as have many other more institutional Democrats, especially under Democratic administrations. Complaints and slogans aren't solutions, she said. As for El Sayed, he said, I will do the thing I say I'm going to do. Most memorable lines from El Sayed came after he was asked about the role of democratic socialism in this race, given that many of those backing him ascribe to that political philosophy. I'm not a socialist. I'm a capitalist who knows how capitalism works, El Sayed said, raising concerns about monopolies and corporate power. For Stevens, who served on former President Barack Obama's auto task force that helped save General Motors and Chrysler, it was when she defined herself as Michigan's manufacturing geek, adding, I have a deep passion for the bread and butter of our state and a deep understanding of it. The next article is titled, Michigan Doesn't Have a State Insect Yet. What should it be? Michigan is one of two states, the other being Iowa, that does not have an official state insect. For example, New Mexico has the tarantula hawk wasp. Alaska has the four-spot skimmer dragonfly. Connecticut has the European praying mantis. And several states share the monarch butterfly, honeybee, ladybug, or firefly. In an unofficial poll this week, the Lansing State Journal asks readers to vote for an insect to represent Michigan. And yes, the infamous mosquito is a contender. For Michigan's buggy mascot, readers must vote for one among 10 contenders. The mosquito, mayfly, box elder, Hungerford's crawling water beetle, woolly bear, Isabella tiger moth, green tiger beetle, Luna moth, Mitchell's satyr butterfly, stonefly, and the Lake Huron locust. Voting is open through midnight July 30. We'll announce the winning insect after polls close. We're making no promises that the state legislature will take note. Voters also have the option to submit an insect through other voting spot in the poll if an insect of your choosing is not included. And you can vote on this website. And it does give description of each, but that's a bit more than to get into. The next article is titled, Clinton County Man Shot Deer, Left Them to Rot, DNR Says. A Clinton County man has been charged with more than four dozen felony or misdemeanor counts after an investigation showed he shined deer at night before shooting them and leaving them to rot, court records indicate. Thomas Jefferson House, age 26 of St. John's, was arraigned July 23rd in 65A District Court on five felony weapons offenses and numerous misdemeanor wildlife violations, including shining while possessing a weapon, the records indicate. The investigation confirmed that between April 25, 2025, and November 25, 2025, House would drive around at night, shining and shooting deer from his vehicle and then leaving the deer to rot, the State Department of Natural Resources said in a news release. An attorney listed for House in court records did not immediately respond to a message seeking comment. House lived in Elsie when the alleged violation occurred and now lives in St. John's, the DNR said. House recorded videos and photographs of him shooting and killing deer and the deer lying on the ground, the agency said. The investigation began in October 2025 after someone reported a person was shooting deer from a vehicle at night using a suppressed semi-automatic rifle in northern Clinton County and southern Gratiot County, the DNR said. A tip to the report all poaching hotline, combined with the officer's thorough and lengthy investigation, helped hold an individual accountable for their actions that showed a blatant disregard for wildlife and hunting laws, Captain David Malik, law enforcement supervisor for the DNR, said in the release. We encourage anyone who witnesses suspicious natural resources activity to report it immediately. We all play a role in protecting our national resources. And for an update on the cyclosporiasis, health officials updated the cyclosporiasis distribution in Michigan on Monday, July 27, finding more than 9,000 people affected by the parasite to start the work week. The diarrheal parasitic illness cyclosporiasis has sickened 9,253 Michigan residents as of noon on Monday, July 27, according to the MDHHS Infectious Disease Outbreaks webpage. The last update was on Friday, July 24, reporting 8,176 cases in Michigan. The July 27, 2026 total cases include approximately 475 cases that were not previously reported to MDHHS due to delayed laboratory reporting. These cases do not reflect a sudden increase in illnesses, the official said. As of Thursday, July 23rd, Wayne County, which excludes the city of Detroit, had the highest number of cases at 1,036. Washtenaw County had the second highest at 773 cases per, and cases per county will be updated on Thursday, July 30. Other high concentrations with cases in the hundreds were reported in Calhoun, Clinton, Eaton, Genesee, Ingham, Ionia, Jackson, Lenawee, Livingston, Kalamazoo, Macomb, Monroe, Muskegon, Oakland, and Shiawassee counties. Overall, the infection has spread to 70 counties in the state since the initial outbreak, which began in late June. The source for the multi-state cyclosporiasis outbreak remains under investigation by the U.S. Food and Drug Administration and the U.S. Centers for Disease Control and Prevention for a potential link to iceberg lettuce. Previously, a sample of Taylor Farms iceberg lettuce served at Taco Bell restaurants was a false positive, USA Today reported. However, the Taylor Farms iceberg lettuce is still not ruled out as a cause, and the company issued a nationwide voluntary recall on July 17. In general, residents can reduce their risk by getting sick by avoiding foods that have been linked to the infection in the past, such as bagged salad mixes or kits, fresh cilantro, fresh basil, raspberries, snow peas, and green onions, according to the MDHHS. Cyclosporiasis is a foodborne illness caused by a microscopic parasite called Cyclospora chitinensis. The parasite can contaminate fruits and vegetables that come into contact with feces. The illness is most common in tropical and subtropical regions of the world. The prominent symptom is watery or explosive diarrhea, in addition to stomach cramps, loss of appetite, weight loss, nausea, fever, or possibly vomiting, per the MDHHS. To reduce your risk of ingesting the parasite, residents are urged to wash their produce and hands thoroughly before cooking or eating. Got time to at least start a sports article. And this one's titled Big Ten Football Predictions, Preseason Awards, All Conference Teams. Can the Big Ten make it four national championships in a row? The SEC brags about his depth while the Big Ten's cream keeps rising to the top. We polled writers within the USA Today network who cover Big Ten schools for their preseason predictions, all conference teams, and preseason awards ahead of Big Ten Media Days, which run July 28 through 30 in Chicago. No one picked defending champion Indiana to repeat, as Ohio State and Oregon split the first place votes. However, the Hoosiers tied the Ducks with seven players on US Today's preseason All Big Ten team. Our reporters are drinking the USC Kool-Aid. Maybe the Odyssey has felt nostalgic for Trojans. While Lincoln Riley chases that elusive Hollywood ending, we have new beginnings at Penn State. Their new coach is Matt Campbell. Michigan with Kyle Whittingham. Michigan State with Pat Fitzgerald. And UCLA with Bob Chesney. Ohio State receiver Jeremiah Smith, Indiana linebacker Elijah Hardy earned Big Ten Offensive and Defensive Players of the Year nods. Smith and Hardy were two of three players who earned unanimous All-Big Ten recognition. Indiana offensive tackle Carter Smith was the other. Josh Hoover was voted Big Ten Newcomer of the Year as Kurt Cignetti's hand-picked replacement for Heisman Trophy winner number one overall pick Fernando Mendoza under center. Let's see, Big Ten Preseason Football Offensive Player of the Year, Ohio State wide receiver Jeremiah Smith. Smith ended his sophomore season within the top 10 of Buckeyes' career catches, receiving yards, and receiving touchdown lists, and is within striking distance to top all three records. Smith was a heavy pick, with 63% of voters picking the OSU star. And that will end the reading of the Lansing State Journal from WKAR Radio Reading Service. Here's Bridget with the reading of the Detroit News and Free Press.
1: Thanks, Greg. In news from London, Britain's new Prime Minister, Andy Burnham, welcomed Ukrainian President Volodymyr Zelensky as his first international visitor on Monday in a move that underscores London's steadfast support for Ukraine, Burnham's office said. The two leaders met at a naval base where they were due to hear how UK-led training programs are helping strengthen Ukraine's armed forces and deliver results on the battlefield, according to Downing Street. Britain stands with Ukraine shoulder to shoulder, and our support remains unwavering, Burnham said in a statement. Russia should be in no doubt of our resolve, and we will not back down until we achieve long-lasting and just peace for Ukraine. During the visit, Burnham and Zelensky were due to meet more than 200 Ukrainian military personnel and sailors who have spent the last 3 weeks in Britain taking part in Exercise Sea Breeze, a maritime security and countermine exercise designed to prepare participants for future missions in the Black Sea. Since Russia's full-scale invasion in 2022, the UK total support for Ukraine has reached £25 billion, which is about $33.3 billion, including £16 billion in military assistance and £5.6 billion in non-military support, Burnham's office said. On Monday, Burnham, who was speaking alongside Zelensky, said Britain would provide new homegrown jamming technology to protect Ukrainian drones in the war. Burnham's predecessor, Keir Starmer, visited Kyiv days before he stood down earlier this month, where he pledged 300 million kroner, which is about $345 million, to help equip Ukraine with a squadron of 16 Swedish-made Gripen fighter jets. And a sailor stranded at sea while voyaging to Hawaii recounts how he survived. A sailor experienced a nightmare at sea when his boat became disabled during his voyage from the West Coast to Hawaii earlier this summer. Kaiichi Sato, who's 39, left Southern California to sail to Hawaii on June 7th. Trouble ensued during his journey when he encountered strong winds and rough seas which snapped his mast. He simultaneously ran out of water and had to cook his food using seawater. Sato collected some rainwater to drink during this time, but became dehydrated and depressed, a news release from the Seafarers International Union states. On July 21st, crew members on the container ship MV George III spotted Sato's boat approximately 900 miles from Hawaii. Once the George III was close enough to the drifting boat, a crew member threw Sato a life preserver that allowed him to come aboard. It took about an hour and a half to recover Sato, according to the union statement. Sato credited the crew of the George III for saving his life. In an interview with the Hawaii News Now, Sato said that after the mast snapped, he cried for a whole week just drifting south, feeling miserable. He recalled attempting to motor back to shore, but he ran out of fuel. I was like a sitting duck, just getting taken south by the current, going way off course, Sato told the outlet. According to Sato, he attempted to sail back in a shipping lane to be rescued after 5 days of contemplating his next move. He started to jury-rig the sails by using PVC pipes and kayak paddles to repair his boat. After running out of fresh water, he filled buckets with seawater and tied plastic bags to seal it off to collect its condensation, he told Hawaii News Now. I was just licking that to survive, he said. For food, he survived on oatmeal in addition to fish and squid that landed in his boat. Once rescued, he recalled being ecstatic. I was like crying and like so happy, and then they got me fruit and water, and yeah, they were so good to me, those guys, Sato said. In other stories, smoke from dozens of fires burning across to Oregon, Washington, and British Columbia is pouring across the United States and Canada. It will cause hazy skies and reduce air quality in some areas this week. Some of the smoke will reach as far south as Florida and the Gulf Coast on Monday, wafting across a 2,500-mile path that includes the plains, Midwest, and East. The extraordinary wildfire outbreak across Oregon, eastern Washington, and southern British Columbia has become even more alarming mid-critical fire weather conditions, climate scientist Daniel Swain wrote on Saturday. Unlike the smoke outbreak in the east 2 weeks ago, most of it will remain high in the sky and not affect air quality. However, the hazy conditions could hold daytime high temperatures down by a few degrees. Meanwhile, poor air quality from smoke across eastern Oregon, Idaho, and Montana will spread into the central U.S. on Monday, as smoke also settles near the ground across parts of the Dakotas, Minnesota, Iowa, and Nebraska. This surface smoke could continue to seep south and east on Tuesday, with light concentrations reaching other parts of the plains and the Midwest. In Canada, air quality will be reduced in parts of eastern British Columbia, Alberta, and Saskatchewan. With a heat dome pivoting from the southern plains to the desert southwest this week, clockwise winds around its periphery will continue funneling smoke from the northwest toward the east coast. Because of that, hazy skies will probably linger for some time to come, although smoke concentrations will ebb and flow from day to day. The smoke is mostly coming from Oregon and Washington, where 52 uncontained and large fires are burning Sunday, according to the National Interagency Fire Center. Five large fires had broken out over the past day. In total, these fires had burned through more than 1.1 million acres. Four out of the five largest active fires in the country were in Oregon, with the fifth in Washington. Of these five, three were exhibiting extreme fire behavior. In British Columbia, 26 uncontained and large fires had burned through more than 400,000 acres as of Sunday. In Canada, warmer fire seasons tend to be associated with more land burned. Warming matters for a fire because hotter air is thirstier. As temperatures rise, the air draws more water out of the trees, grasses, and other vegetation, drying them out and making it easier for wildfires to start and spread. The wildfire outbreak follows a six-month sequence of historic winter warmth, extreme low snowpack, driving severe drought, followed by lightning, then heat, then more lightning, then strong winds. Fires are currently almost too numerous to count, and evacuations are numerous, Swain wrote. He also noted that fire weather would probably ease slightly in the days ahead, but that more heat and lightning is expected by early August, and widespread rain is not. Today in central Oregon, I met with firefighters and emergency response partners working on the front lines. I am deeply grateful for their courage and service, and I'm committed to doing all I can to support their work, Oregon Governor Tina Kotek, who's a Democrat, wrote on Friday. Since July 18th, the National Wildland Fire Preparedness Level has been at 5, the highest on the Interagency Fire Center scale, which can require emergency measures to sustain operations. And in other news, a man who was charged and hurled into the air by a bison at Yellowstone National Park is speaking out about the harrowing, now viral incident. In a video shared by Bozeman Health, the man, who is identified by his first name, Carl, said from his hospital bed that the attack happened while he and his grandson were going on a walk after eating dinner on July 10th. We saw the bison, and he was down. He wasn't showing aggression or anything like that, Carl recounted, until it picked a target, and that target happened to be me. Park officials previously confirmed that a 65-year-old man was injured by a bison at Bridge Bay Campground near Lake Yellowstone and taken to a nearby hospital by emergency medical responders. Fellow park visitor Mike McLeod captured the incident on video, which has since gone viral on social media. It showed Carl and his grandson standing a distance away from the bison, who was initially lying on the ground. The animal then stood up and began running towards the pair, chasing Carl around a tree before ultimately throwing him in the air. Carl said his injuries came from landing on the ground, not the actual launch in the air. Even though I was on the ground, he could have stomped on me, he could have gored me, he could have done anything, Carl said in the video. The grandfather added that the bison moved faster than you could ever imagine. He just kept coming, and he was more aggressive, and as soon as he got off that tree, he launched me in the air, Carl said. Carl's femur was broken in several places after the attack, his physician, Dr. Eric Lowe, said in the video. His family previously told NBC News he underwent surgery for the break. I was definitely clear that I had pretty painful injury, Lowe said. The 65-year-old's grandson was apparently uninjured in the attack. Carl said he told the boy to flee the area after the bison initially became aggressive. It's bison mating season, also known as the rut. During the period from June to September, bull bison can become more aggressive and unpredictable, according to the National Park Service. Yellowstone is home to the nation's largest public bison herd, and the park requires a minimum of 25-yard distance for viewing wildlife, including bison. And in other U.S. news, authorities were searching for a second suspect who they believe opened fire at a food festival in Seattle, killing 3 people and injuring 4 others. Police said the gunfire erupted when at least 2 people began firing at one another on July 26th at the Bite of Seattle event, a 3-day festival at the Seattle Center, an outdoor park home to the Space Needle. Authorities took one suspect into custody while another fled the area and is being sought by police, said Assistant Seattle Police Chief Tyrone Davis. He added that there may be more suspects involved and urged witnesses to come forward with information. We're still trying to figure this out, Davis said. We know that there were people out there when this incident occurred that saw what happened and know some of the people that might be involved. Police said the shooting took place about 6 p.m. Pacific time, and despite life-saving efforts, 2 of the people were pronounced dead at the scene. Emergency responders took 4 other people to nearby hospitals. One woman later died from her injuries. The others, including a 2-year-old boy, were listed in stable condition, officials said. A woman with minor injuries refused to be taken to the hospital. Seattle Mayor Katie Wilson described the incident as an act of horrific violence. Impacted families are living through the worst moment of their lives, and an entire community is trying to understand how a gathering built around culture, connection, and joy ended in gunfire, she said. Founded in 1982, Bite of Seattle has been a summer tradition in the Northwest for over 40 years and features over 130 food and beverage vendors, along with live cooking demos, live music, and other activities. The fatal victims included 2 men, ages 19 and 44, and a 56-year-old woman, according to a statement from the Seattle Police Department. The agency did not publicly identify those killed in the shooting. 2 men died at the scene despite life-saving measures. The woman died at Harborview Medical Center, the region's top-level trauma center, where she and multiple other people were rushed after the shooting. Davis said authorities recovered 2 firearms at the scene. He did not describe the weapons. He added that there's no outstanding threat to the community. Multiple other local, state, and federal agencies, including the FBI and the Bureau of Alcohol, Tobacco, Firearms, and Explosives, also responded to the scene. Davis said police have a limited number of witnesses and urged more to speak with law enforcement. He also said that there were no surveillance cameras in the area where the shooting broke out. There are witnesses. They're not coming forward, he said. We need people to be brave, to reach out to us. You can do so anonymously. Authorities have not released much information about those believed to have opened fire at the festival. Speaking to reporters late on July 26, Davis said police had one young person in custody. He said he could not disclose the age or identity of the suspects, including the one police were searching for. Davis added that police were working to determine whether the 2 suspects know each other or any of the victims. This is going to be an ongoing investigation, Davis said. We're going to be out here for several hours trying to figure out exactly what happened tonight. And in other news, the Trump administration's deadly military strikes on alleged drug trafficking boats have not reduced the amount of cocaine entering the United States. but they're prompting criminal organizations to develop new strategies and tactics and undermining traditional investigative methods, according to a previously unreported assessment by the Drug Enforcement Administration. A closed-door congressional briefing and interviews with current and former U.S. foreign officials. In a recent assessment reviewed by the Washington Post, DEA analysts found the strikes had failed to affect the supply or price of cocaine in the United States and had led traffickers to diversify beyond go-fast boats and to avoid international waters, opting instead for larger boats and hemming close to coastlines, where U.S. forces are less likely to open fire. In a closed-door briefing last month, Pentagon officials told lawmakers the strikes in international waters off South and Central America had not reduced its purity. Traffickers are also relying more on aircraft, which take off from clandestine airstrips along the Colombian-Venezuelan border and head east to Guyana and Suriname to avoid U.S. forces, according to the DEA assessment. When you squeeze the balloon on one side, it always expands on the other side, one DEA official told the Post. They always find the weak spots and exploit them. The official spoke on the condition of anonymity because they were not authorized to discuss it publicly. Chief Pentagon spokesman Sean Parnell said Operation Southern Spear was accomplishing exactly what it was designed to do, detect, disrupt, and dismantle designated terrorist organizations and the networks they rely on to traffic narcotics, generate illicit revenue, and threaten the security of the United States and the Western Hemisphere. Transnational criminal organizations have continually adapted their tactics for decades, Parnell told the Post. That does not indicate that the pressure is ineffective. It demonstrates that we are imposing systemic friction on their operations. The DEA did not comment. A spokesperson for Senate Armed Services Committee Chairman, Senator Roger Wicker, a Republican from Mississippi, did not respond to a request for comment. Preliminary findings 2 months after the strikes began last September showed that they had disrupted smuggling routes, the DEA analyst reported, causing increases in cocaine prices and drug-related violence. But prices have since reverted to previous levels. Smugglers have adapted to the intensified pressure, they wrote. Price and availability have not been noticeably affected. In one example, they allege traffickers on Colombia's La Juara Peninsula pay officials to disclose the locations of U.S. ships, then launch their vessels once U.S. military assets have departed the area. The Colombian Defense Ministry didn't return a request for comment. Pentagon officials told members of the Senate Armed Services Committee last month that DEA analysis of confiscated cocaine showed high levels of purity, according to a congressional aide familiar with the briefing. High purity suggests supply remains consistent, the DEA official said. Dealers do not need to dilute the drug to stretch their inventory. The report contradicts public claims by President Donald Trump. Trump has said at least 15 times, including as recently as last month, that the strikes have reduced maritime drug trafficking to the country by 97 or 98%. 98.2% of drugs coming into the U.S. by ocean or sea have stopped, he wrote on Truth Social in April. Trump has transformed traditional U.S. drug enforcement into a military campaign that fuses the legal and strategic approaches of the war on drugs and the war on terror. In the past year, U.S. forces have attacked at least 67 boats, captured Venezuelan President Nicolas Maduro, killed Tren de Aragua leader Hector El Nino Guerrero, and attacked an alleged camp of FARC dissidents in Ecuador. The boat strikes have killed at least 221 people since September. Legal analysts have denounced them as executions without trials. Administration officials say they're aimed at reducing the flow of deadly poison into the country. The White House defended the approach. These measures have not only eliminated narco-terrorists themselves, but also discouraged bad actors from trying to smuggle drugs into our country should they meet the same deadly fate, spokeswoman Anna Kelly said in a statement to the Washington Post. President Trump is using every tool at his disposal to save lives from the scourge of illicit narcotics, and any suggestion that these efforts have not been effective are laughable. The U.S. militarization of the decades-long war on drugs has begun to influence Europe, where a lead enforcement agency is urging nations to adopt more aggressive tactics. But a senior Colombian security official said the boat strikes have had a minimal impact. There was a dissuasive effect in one type of transportation, the official said, so it has forced them to seek out other methods. Taking the drugs out through ports has increased, stockpiling it on large ships. The officials, like others interviewed for this article, spoke on the condition of anonymity because they were not authorized to discuss the subject publicly. Trump and other officials initially described the attacks as part of a broader war against fentanyl, the leading cause of illicit drug deaths in the United States, an issue on which Trump campaigned. But the majority of fentanyl enters the United States by land, not sea, on the shipping routes targeted by Operation Southern Spear. The principal illicit cargo is cocaine. Now shifting to state and local news from the Detroit Free Press. A teenager from Birmingham was arrested and is facing charges after he was allegedly caught driving over 100 miles per hour on Thursday, July 23rd, in Ohio, after police helped him refuel his car, according to Ohio State Highway Patrol. Police say the teen, Liam Gallagher, who's 19, of Birmingham, is in custody at the Allen County Jail in northwest Ohio after reaching speeds of 115 to 120 miles per hour, according to officials. He is facing charges of failure to comply with the order or signal of a police officer, fleeing, and eluding. Police say at approximately 7 a.m. Thursday near Interstate 75 mile marker 128 in Bath Township, officers responded to a report that Gallagher had run out of fuel. After an officer took Gallagher to get gas and was transported back to his car, police say they saw him speeding southbound on I-75 at a high speed. Once a trooper activated his lights to conduct a traffic stop, police say Gallagher did not slow down, driving recklessly until spike strips were deployed, disabling the front left tire of his 2008 Chrysler Aspen and causing him to stop in the median near mile 102. A stop was conducted and Gallagher was taken into custody without incident, police say. This incident remains under investigation by the Ohio State Highway Patrol. And in other news, the city of Dearborn is cracking down on cooking and food distribution at the upcoming 23rd annual Arbaeen procession, a religious gathering that has grown in size every year and draws thousands who experience Iraq's cultural traditions. The move by city officials has sparked concern among some of the organizers and attendees who note that cooking food and handing it out for free is a key part of the Iraqi traditions of Arbaeen, a religious holiday for many Shia Muslims marked on the 40th day of Islamic New Year. The crackdown may be due to safety and health concerns given the large crowds. Cooking with flames and gas containers near tents could pose safety hazards, an organizer told the Detroit Free Press. Organized by Iraqi American leaders, the march is set for the afternoon of Sunday, August 2nd, and starts in the Karbala Islamics Education Center, ending at Ford Woods Park, where many have cooked food and prepared beverages in previous years. The Dearborn City Council on July 14th approved a resolution allowing the Karbala Center to conduct the procession with the help of police, but the city administration has warned organizers about not violating ordinances. The city has to follow the same rules for everyone, City Council President Mike Sereni told a concerned resident who supports the Arbaeen cooking at the council meeting. So if it means that you can't use certain cooking materials or something that's not allowed, then that's the process. Sereni said he respects the rights of Shia Muslims to conduct their events, noting that he is of the same faith, but added that they have to follow the same laws as other groups in Dearborn. He said there have been some complaints about the march in previous years blocking fire hydrants and driveways to homes. After an Iraqi American resident expressed concerns at the meeting about the crackdown, Sereni said, "There is something you got to take up with the recreation department, and I guess the mayor is working with you guys through that." Iraqi Americans in Dearborn have voiced concerns about the city's actions, saying it may violate their religious and cultural freedoms. Restricting cooking and food distribution would not simply change the event's logistics, Ali Al-Sadi of Dearborn told the council at the July 14th meeting. It would fundamentally alter one of the defining traditions and diminish an important expression of our cultural and religious identity. City officials have not been forthcoming on how they're restricting cooking and food distribution during the Arbaeen event or why they're cracking down only now after 22 years. A city spokesman, Hassan Abbas, said that cooking, food distribution, and consumption will only be allowed during the Arbaeen gathering if it fits county, city health and safety standards. Abbas did not provide any further details and did not grant an interview with the director of the Dearborn Parks and Recreation Department. An organizer told the Detroit Free Press the Parks and Recreation Department is cracking down on the cooking with support from city officials. "We're working on it," Dearborn Mayor Abdullah Hamoud said at the council meeting about discussions between the city and organizers of the Arbaeen event about the new restrictions. Council President Pro Tem Kamal Al-Sawafi, who has met with Arbaeen organizers, did not provide any details to the Detroit Free Press about the crackdown, saying he would forward questions to the Parks and Recreation Department. Before the July 14th council meeting, there was concern among some in the Iraqi American community about the restrictions. A post on Facebook urged them to attend the council meeting to express their opposition to any crackdown. There is concern that permit conditions could eliminate one of Arbaeen's most sacred traditions, cooking and serving food as thawab, using an Arabic language for word for religious rewards. From Karbala to Dearborn, this tradition is at the heart of Arbaeen and must be preserved. We need your voice. Join us and stand for our traditions. Imam Husham al-Husseini, the religious leader of the Karbala Islamic Education Center, organized the first Arbaeen procession in 2004 and is working on organizing the upcoming procession. He said the city this year wanted some kind of safety requirement precautions, and some of the city requirements said they don't like to see a lot of cooking or a gas container or fire there because of the high number of people who are going to be there. Our people should be more careful and take more precautions for more safety requirements, which is good for everyone, al-Husseini said. With the growing size, there's concern about potential accidents. The city's ordinance for parks has specific rules on fires for cooking. Fires shall be limited to cooking fires started and maintained only in a stove, fireplace, or barbecue pit maintained by the department or in a portable camp stove, the ordinance reads. Because the number attending the Arbaeen procession is growing, the city wants some restrictions, al-Husseini said. Everybody has a tent, and some of them are making shish kebab, cooking some kind of frying, some French fries. How far are you from a tent where it could get on fire? Al-Husseini said he looks forward to making the event a safe and successful event. We appreciate any advice because we would like to have it as safely as possible and we would like to reflect the good image for the community, al-Husseini said. So far in 22 years, we haven't had any problems and will not. It is kind of a religious event, so we would like to reflect a good holy image for the world. Al-Husseini, a native of Iraq, said there will be once again the American flags and Iraqi flags flown at the event, reflecting his hope for continued positive relations between the two nations. He said he's thankful to the U.S. for giving him and others freedom to have religious processions like Arbaeen. That's a gift to God, al-Husseini said. That's a blessing, so we should thank them. In other Michigan news, an 11-year-old camper is dead after a tree fell on him at a Boy Scouts of America camp in Muskegon County on Thursday, July 23rd, according to the Muskegon County Sheriff's Office. The camper from River Forest, Illinois, was walking on the trails at the Owasippi Scout Reservation, located at 1300 Owasippi Road in West Michigan, when a large tree fell and struck him. He died from his injuries, officials said. The sheriff's office was assisted by the Blue Lake Fire Department, White Lake Ambulance, and Muskegon County Victim Services. We are heartbroken by the death of our scout at Owasippi Scout Reservation, Scouting America said in a statement to ABC News. Our deepest condolences and prayers are with the scout's family, friends, fellow scouts, and leaders during this incredibly difficult time. The investigation is still ongoing as of Monday, July 27th, officials said. And Michigan gasoline prices dipped on average a penny, falling to $4.22 a gallon on Monday, July 27th, on news that fighting between the United States and Iran has paused, offering a tiny glimmer of hope to folks fearing even higher fuel bills. Patrick DeHaan, head of petroleum analysis at GasBuddy, however, suggested that while oil prices were dropping notably after both the U.S. and Iran curb new attacks, drivers shouldn't get too excited. It likely means that prices at the pump would inch up, not spike. A weekend pullback in hostilities offered some relief, DeHaan said, adding that the pace of increases at the pump may moderate in the days ahead. For now, motorists should expect prices to remain elevated, but the intensity of further gains will depend heavily on how the geopolitical situation develops in the coming week. Since the airstrike started in late February, oil and gasoline prices worldwide have gone up and down as the fighting there has repeatedly paused and then escalated, with no clear sense of when the conflict or price fluctuations might end. A slight downturn in gasoline prices in Michigan came after a week in which prices at the pump increased by an average of 7 cents, according to AAA, which tracks them nationwide. And an auto club spokesperson noted the statewide average continued to move higher. And that will end the reading of the Detroit News and Free Press from WKAR Radio Reading Service. Your readers were Greg and Bridget.
2: 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Just say play WKAR Radio Reading Service and enjoy. We'll see some sunshine peeking through the clouds today, a high of 83, mostly clear tonight, a low of 58. Sunshine on Wednesday, a high of 83, and more sunshine on Thursday with a high of 87. 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

Hello, everyone, and welcome back to the program. This edition covers the week of July 19th, 2026. I hope everyone is doing well and enjoying the summer break. We've got lots of stories, or lots of interesting stories for you this week, so let's get started. Our first story this week comes from Tim Dixon at timdixon.net/blog. How blind AI pioneers are shaping accessible tech. This was written, of course, by Tim Dixon, and it was published on July 4th. I have lost count of the number of times a mainstream feature turned up years after blind people have already built their own version of it. Screen readers made computers speak long before voice assistant was a marketing term. The same pattern is repeating with AI, and once again, blind AI pioneers are working out what these tools are actually good for. We are blind AI pioneers, whether we meant to be or not. Necessity does that to a community. When built-in tools do not work for you, you either give up or build something that does. And blind and low-vision people have spent decades doing the second thing. AI has turned out to be a genuinely useful new material to build with. What strikes me is not that blind people are using ChatGPT, Claude, or Gemini, but that we are using them to close specific long-standing accessibility gaps, often faster than the companies who owe us those fixes. It's not the first time either. Plenty of us were wearing Meta's Ray-Ban smart glasses and asking for their AI to describe a room, read a menu, or identify a product long before the glasses became a mainstream fashion item. We are always looking at the newest technology first and asking what it can do for us, rather than waiting for someone else to build the accessible version. An itch that needed scratching. Item chooser for NVDA. Stephen Scott, co-host of the Double Tap podcast, wanted something that NVDA users on Windows had envied in VoiceOver for years, a fast, searchable way to jump straight to any item in the current window or web page, much like VoiceOver's Item Chooser, VO plus I, on a Mac. Rather than wait for someone else to write it, Stephen used Claude as a coding partner, talking through the problem conversationally instead of writing code himself. The result is Item Chooser for NVDA, which is free on GitHub and activated with NVDA plus I. Stephen is not a professional developer. He identified a gap, described what he needed in plain language, and ended up with a working NVDA add-on that other blind users now rely on daily. And then there's Quill, a text editor built by someone who actually uses a screen reader. Jeff Bishop has taken on a bigger swing with Quill, that's Q-U-I-L-L, a free open-source writing environment for Windows and Mac OS, built-in screen reader use as the starting design requirement, not an afterthought. Every command on Quill announces its outcome, and nothing depends on visual feedback. It bridges the gap between Notepad and a full code editor, and it includes an AI writing assistant with a review-first model, so nothing changes in your document without your approval. Jeff talked through Quill's design on DoubleTap, explaining how it meets users where they are. Through configurable profiles, from a clean beginner view to a full developer toolkit. A good example of AI used inside a tool, not a tool generated by AI. Now let's talk about Clipman, the clipboard tool sighted users never think about. Andre Lewis, a blind musician, created Clipman, a free clipboard manager for Windows and Mac that keeps a searchable history of everything copied. It sounds small until you need it. Sighted users rarely think about their clipboard because they can see what they last copied.
Clipman gives that same casual confidence to screen reader users with pinned entries, quick-paced hotkeys, and syncing across machines. Clipman came up alongside Quill on DoubleTap in the same episode where accessible gaming developer Robin Christopherson developed dropped in to praise it. A good reminder that genuinely useful, accessible software often comes from individuals solving their own problems first. Learning AI itself from someone who lives it. None of this helps if blind users do not know how to operate ChatGPT, Claude, or Gemini with NVDA, JAWS, VoiceOver, or TalkBack. That is the gap that Tony Gebhard, a totally blind musician and assistive technology professional, has written a book to fill. No Sight Required, The Blind User's Guide to AI, is a practical, no-gatekeeping walkthrough written by someone who uses these tools every day without sight, covering every major AI assistant across Windows, Mac, iPhone, and Android, with screen reader commands spelled out in plain words. It's available on Amazon in ebook and paperback from affiliate link, and Tony sells accessible EPUB, MP3, and Word editions directly if Kindle does not suit you. Why blind AI pioneers keep turning up first. I do not think this is a coincidence. Blind AI pioneers keep turning up early in every new wave of technology because we cannot afford to wait for mainstream accessibility. And AI lowers the barrier that has always stood between a good idea and a working tool. Stephen did not need years of software training to build Item Chooser. Jeff did not need a large team to build Quill's screen reader parody. None of it would have looked the same 3 years ago. The same community keeps shipping more. Kelly Ford's Quickmail, a screen reader-friendly email client for IMAP servers, and Claude Code Reader, an accessible wrapper around Anthropic's Claude Code with native VoiceOver and NVDA JAWS support. Both point to where this is heading: accessible interfaces built around AI tools, not just tools built with AI. What blind AI pioneers mean for the rest of tech. The pattern goes well beyond screen readers and text editors. Configuration software for things like Keychron keyboards and Elgato Stream Decks is often visual only, with no keyboard access and no screen reader labels, leaving blind users to guess or ask for a sighted friend to help them. Community members are now using AI to reverse engineer that software and build their own accessible configuration tools, closing gaps that manufacturers left open. Which raises an obvious question. If a blind user with no engineering background can fix a barrier like that with AI in an afternoon, why did the company selling the product not build it accessibly in the first place? The wider tech industry still treats accessibility as a compliance checkbox far too often, rather than a source of genuine innovation, and AI is quietly exposing how thin that excuse has always been. If you are blind or low vision and have not tried an AI assistant or on a specific accessibility gap in your own workflow, this is where I would start. You do not need to be a developer, just a problem worth solving and the patience to describe it clearly. For our next story, let's turn to the American Foundation for the Blind and the current issue of Access World magazine. And you can find them online at afb.org/AW. And let's hear about the Optaro XL, the iPad Transformer. 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
The Optaro XL is a lightweight stand that holds an iPad securely. With built-in cameras and LED lights that connect to the iPad with a USB-C cable, which is included, and the camera and lights are rechargeable and last about 6.5 hours. When the iPad is connected to the Optaro XL using its second longer USB-C cable while charging, it also charges the iPad at the same time. The camera and light unit built into the Optaro XL case has two cameras, one for viewing what's beneath the camera and the other which provides a wider view for optical character recognition, or OCR. The unit also has two LED lights for maximum light distribution. Both lights can be adjusted in settings to increase or decrease brightness. The Optaro XL case is lightweight, weighing just a couple of pounds, very sturdy, and folds compactly into itself for storage or travel. The Optaro XL expands into several positions, depending on the task and for reading comfort. When fully expanded, the case opens into its highest position, which moves the iPad and camera high enough to write beneath it while looking at the screen to fill out a check or complete a form. Open the Optaro XL app. The Optaro XL app, available free in the App Store, puts everything together by connecting the cameras and lights to the iPad and adding a wide array of magnification features commonly found on dedicated video magnifiers. The first time the Optaro XL is connected to the iPad after the app is installed, it requires a simple setup process to sync the Optaro XL and iPad. Connect the USB-C cable from the Optaro XL to the iPad, turn on the Optaro XL, open the Optaro app, and follow the instructions on the screen. This only needs to be done during the initial setup. Once installed, the Optaro app opens a ribbon of icons across the bottom of the screen. The icons can be hidden with a tap on the screen so that they are not in the way while reading. To get started, open the Optaro app, slide a printed document beneath the Optaro XL, and it appears on the screen. The three icons on the right side of the ribbon include a plus and a negative button to increase or decrease magnification. Between them is an overview button. When tapped, it zooms out and returns the view to a default wide-angle appearance. A second tap

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1: 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The reading support button, identified by an icon with a red line, adds a line to the screen. In Settings, open the Reading Support menu, provides several options to customize the reading line, including its position on the screen, its thickness, and color, black or red. In addition, users can choose whether to show or hide the Reading Support icon if it is not a feature they use regularly. Tell me more. There are several ways to have text read aloud with the Optaro XL. The quickest way to start text-to-speech is to press the first button, identified by an icon resembling a dialogue bubble. The Tell Me button snaps a picture of the image currently on the screen and begins reading it back almost instantly. Tell Me mode reads only what is visible on the screen, making it useful when words are difficult to see or when you simply want a quick sense of what a document contains. To have more text read at once, reduce the magnification so that more text appears on the screen. OCR on the Optaro XL. For more comprehensive text-to-speech reading, the Optaro XL also includes extensive optical character recognition, or OCR, features. OCR on the Optaro XL is fast and accurate. To begin, tap the OCR button to the right of Settings. This opens its own ribbon. From left to right, the icons include Back, Settings, OCR, and Scan. The screen view also changes when OCR mode is activated. Magnification is reduced, and the camera view switches to a wider angle to capture more of the document. If the document is fully visible at this point, tapping the OCR icon again scans the document. If the document is too long to be captured in a single image, choose the Scan icon instead. Scan mode provides an ingenious way to scan an entire document. After tapping Scan, two buttons appear, Back and a right arrow. Tap the right arrow and slide the document forward beneath the Optaro XL until you reach the end. The Optaro XL provides 30 seconds to feed the document through. Tap the check button when finished. With either OCR or Scan, once the image is processed, the text appears on the screen. By default, text is grouped into chunks in the original image, with numbers assigned to each section. Select a chunk of text by tapping it, then tap it a second time to bring up a ribbon containing a play button. Tap play, and the text in that chunk is read aloud, with each word highlighted by a red box as it is spoken. OCR results on the Optaro XL are highly customizable through the Read Aloud Settings menu. Here, users can adjust reading speed as well as appearance of the text. For example, instead of displaying text on the original image, users can have the text presented in a separate block or even as a scrolling line across the screen. Four sans-serif fonts are available for OCR-converted text. Once the play button is tapped, the text is converted according to the selected preferences and read aloud. Magnification and color filters can be applied to the converted text to further fine-tune the reading experience. When reading is complete, tap the back button to return to the original menu. The default ribbon also contains one additional feature, the camera button. Tap the camera button to open a menu for saving, sharing, and retrieving images. Images can be shared using the iPad's built-in sharing features, and images already saved in Gallery can be opened in the Optaro XL app. Customizing the Optaro XL. In addition

0: to the many options for magnification, OCR, color filters, and other features, Settings includes an option to select the operating mode. By default, when the Optaro XL app opens, the ribbon contains 9 icons along the bottom of the screen. For advanced users, the availability of all these options makes the app very powerful. For a new user or someone with only a few specific needs, this may be more functionality than is required for routine use. The operating mode menu offers 4 ways to configure the Optaro XL app: simple, enhanced, advanced, which is the default operating mode, and advanced, lateral arrangement. The advanced mode with the lateral arrangement splits the ribbon in half and places the icons vertically on either side of the screen. The simple mode, for example, reduces the ribbon to 4 items: false colors, settings, plus and minus. Enhanced mode adds Tell Me and OCR back to the ribbon. Final thoughts. The Optaro XL quickly transforms an iPad into a very powerful video magnifier with its sturdy stand, LED lights, and dual camera system. The free app available in the Apple App Store is wonderfully customizable, offering a wide variety of features that may not be found on other video magnifiers, such as reading support and the ability to format OCR output as a scrolling horizontal line of text. The stand is designed for both comfortable reading and simple writing tasks beneath it when fully extended. It is ideal for reading and working with single-page documents, receipts, envelopes, and other thin printed materials. For magazines, books, and larger format print, such as newspapers, the Optaro XL will need to be lifted onto the material. For books and magazines, placing a sheet of thin plexiglass on top of the print to create an even more surface or a more even surface makes this process much easier. 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Our next story comes from Disability Scoop, the premier source for developmental disability news, and you can find them online at disabilityscoop.com. The White House wants to make it harder for people with disabilities to sue federal agencies. And this is written by Michelle Diament and published on July 16th. The White House is pushing back on a long-running lawsuit over its disability accommodations by challenging the right of people with disabilities to sue the federal government. Last year, a federal judge ordered the White House to reinstate sign language interpreters at many press briefings. The order came after the National Association of the Deaf and 2 deaf individuals sued, arguing that a lack of interpreters violates Section 04 of the Rehabilitation Act of 1973, a law barring disability discrimination in federally funded programs. Now, the Trump administration is appealing the ruling, but their argument in the case could have implications extending far beyond the presence of interpreters. In court filings, attorneys with the Department of Justice now claim that people with disabilities don't have the right to sue federal agencies under Section 504. Quote, "The Rehabilitation Act's text, structure, and history make it clear that Section 504, even assuming that it provides an individual right, does not provide a private right of action against federal agencies in their programmatic capacities." The Justice Department attorneys wrote in their appeal to the U.S. Court of Appeals for the District of Columbia. Instead, the Trump administration contends that people with disabilities who believe they have been discriminated against can make claims under the Administrative Procedures Act. Disability advocates say this argument is out of step with Supreme Court precedent and that the federal government itself has frequently made the opposite argument in previous court cases. Quote, they're arguing in a nutshell that there is no private right of action, that there is no right for an individual to go before the court and say, my rights have been violated under Section 504, said Amy Robertson, an attorney who filed the amicus brief in the case on behalf of 9 disability advocacy groups. It really would mean it would be more difficult to challenge discrimination by any federal agencies, unquote. In practice, this could affect people with disabilities facing a whole host of issues with the federal government, ranging from discrimination when interacting with the Transportation Security Administration at the airport, or struggling to obtain accessible materials from the Social Security Administration, Robertson said. Quote, for more than 4 decades, disabled people have relied on the private right of action under Section 504 to hold the federal government accountable when it discriminates in national parks, veterans' hospitals, federal prisons, and the halls of power. Those gains were not won through agency self-policy, policing. They were won by disabled people going to court, unquote, the disability group's amicus brief states. Quote, a ruling eliminating that right as to executive agencies would close the courthouse door to the many millions of disabled people who participate in federal programs at precisely the moment when federal enforcement of disability rights is most uncertain, unquote. The groups behind the amicus brief include the Disability Rights Education and Defense Fund, the American Association of People with Disabilities, the Autistic Women and Non-Binary Network, Communication First, Disability Law United, Disability Rights Bar Association, Justice in Aging, the National Federation of the Blind, and Paralyzed Veterans of America. The National Association for the Deaf lawsuit originated last year when the White House abruptly stopped including American Sign Language interpreters at briefings after President Donald Trump took office. The group says that ASL is distinct from English with its own grammar and structure, and closed captioning is inadequate for many ASL speakers. The Trump administration has said that captioning and transcripts are sufficient and that requiring interpreters at White House events, quote, would severely intrude on the president's prerogative to control the image he presents to the public, unquote. Under a preliminary injunction issued in November, U.S. District Judge Amir H. Ali ordered the White House to provide a qualified ASL interpreter at all publicly announced press briefings conducted by Trump or White House Press Secretary Karoline Leavitt. Following the judge's order, the White House started including ASL interpreters at some events. The White House did not respond to a request for comment about its latest claims, and the Justice Department referred to its briefing in the case. The matter is expected to go before a 3-judge panel from the U.S. Court of Appeals for the District of Columbia, but is unclear when that will occur. Let's pay a visit to Hadley at hadleyhelps.com, or .org, pardon me. I needed to share with people that I trusted. For Carolyn, connecting with people has always come naturally. When vision loss made it harder to recognize faces, she worried about missing those everyday connections. Hear how speaking up about her vision helped others understand what she needed. Hi, this is Carolyn, and I'm from the Kansas City area. I have macular degeneration. I'm in the advanced stages, geographic atrophy. And it wasn't diagnosed until roughly 10 years ago, but without knowing what was happening to me, I've had it probably for 16 years. When I went into a program for my granddaughter in the evening, like I got off work, I was still able to drive. And I went into the auditorium, and I couldn't find my family. And when they eventually came and got me, and when I sat down, they all said, we were just waving at you and waiting at you. Why didn't you come? But I couldn't see anything, and I thought that was strange. Nobody else seemed to think it was strange, but I did, and I think that was the beginning. So one day, I went to a place with a friend of mine, and we had a coupon to get her eyes examined. And she said, "You want to get yours examined?" And I went, oh, well, why not? And the doctor told me that I had macular degeneration. He freaked out, and it kind of concerned me. So I went back to my own doctor and asked, and he said, "Yeah, I do have macular degeneration." They just didn't tell me, which I thought was unusual, but that's how I first found out about it. As your eyesight fails you, and when you can't see people's faces and you can't see their expressions, that's a lot of communication. You miss the cues, you know, the humor cues and the things like that. In the beginning, you just don't want people to know. You just don't say anything. But now I do. You become vulnerable when you tell somebody about you. And you share with people you trust because you know how they're going to handle it, what you're going to give to them. And I think what it took is that I needed to share that with people that I trusted with that information, that they would try to understand how I was feeling and treat that vulnerability kindly. And then after you get a few experiences like that, then you build your confidence. I did a lot of volunteer work when I could drive and get to places, and I told a group, "You know, I'm gregarious. I would be saying hi to everybody and really connecting." And I said, "I can't see you all, so you're going to see me before I can see you. Please, please yell out at me or let me know you're there." And most people don't feel comfortable doing that, or they forget. But one time, I was sitting at church by myself, like three rows back, and someone sat next to me. I could just feel a presence, and I looked over, and I probably cried. She was so sweet. She sat next to me, and she looked at me and said, "I see you." And it made me cry. I just love her. So now every time we see each other, I see her first. I'll go sit by them. She'll look back at me, and I go, "I see you." It's just a comforting little thing that we do. So you may not have success, but just keep trying. Someone's going to hear you. I mean, it's not always a success, and sometimes it can be disappointing, but just keep trying, because there are people out there that will hear you and feel you and want to be close to you, and you're great. Just because you can't see doesn't mean you aren't you. You're so funny, and you're so interesting, and people want to get to know you. You just got to figure out a way to make that happen. And if you have just joined us, you are listening to the Blindness and Disability News Hour from Mind's Eye Radio in Belleville, Illinois. This program covers the week of July 19th, 2026. Thanks for joining us, and now back to the program. We kick off the second half of this week's program with an article from the July 2026 issue of the Braille Monitor magazine, a publication of the National Federation of the Blind, and you can find them online at nfb.org. The Golden Rule, the Platinum Rule, and the Right to Speak for Ourselves. This is written by Gary Wunder. The Golden Rule is one of the most beautiful moral teachings ever given to humanity. Do unto others as you would have them do unto you. It is simple, memorable, and powerful. It calls us away from selfishness and towards sympathy. It asks us to imagine ourselves in the place of another person and then act with the kindness, fairness, and mercy that we would want if the situation were reversed. There is a reason the rule is called golden. It shines. It reminds us that other people are not obstacles, tools, cases, problems, or projects. They are people. They have feelings. They have hopes. They have fears. They can be hurt. They can be encouraged. They can be respected or dismissed. The Golden Rule asks us to begin with this basic truth. I should not treat another person in a way that I would regard as cruel, degrading, dishonest, or dismissive if it were done to me. For this reason, nothing in this article should be read as an attack on the Golden Rule. The world would be far better if more of us lived it. Public life would be kinder. Families would be stronger. Workplaces would be more decent. Schools and other public institutions would be more humane. The Golden Rule has restrained many a cruel impulse and inspired many an act of generosity. It deserves our respect. But there is another rule, sometimes called the Platinum Rule. Do unto others as they would have you do unto them. Its purpose is not to replace the Golden Rule, but to carry it further. The Golden Rule charges me to look within myself and ask, how would I want to be treated? The Platinum Rule charges me to look beyond myself and ask, how does this person want to be treated? It requires not only sympathy, but curiosity. It requires not only kindness, but humility. It requires not only a good heart, but a willingness to listen. This distinction matters deeply in the lives of blind people. A sighted person who lives by the Golden Rule may sincerely want to help. That person may say, if I were blind, I'd want someone to take my arm, lead me across the street, order for me in a restaurant, tell me where to sit, explain what I cannot do, and protect me from embarrassment. These impulses may come from kindness. They may be rooted in a desire to prevent danger or discomfort. But they may also be rooted in misunderstanding. The sighted person is imagining blindness from the outside. They are asking, what would frighten me if I suddenly could not see? That is not the same as asking, what does this blind person know, want, need, or prefer? This is where the Platinum Rule becomes especially valuable. It says, do not merely imagine yourself as blind and then act from that imagined fear. Get to know blind people. Ask us. Listen to us. Learn from our experience. Understand that blindness is not a costume sighted people can put on for an hour and understand. Real curiosity demands fuller answers than a temporary simulation can provide. Blindness is not best understood by closing one's eyes and trying to cross a room. It is understood by listening to people who live with blindness every day. It is understood by learning from blind people who work, raise families, travel, read, cook, teach, lead, worship, vote, love, argue, build, and contribute. It is understood by recognizing that we are not symbols of tragedy, courage, helplessness, or inspiration. We are human beings. There is a familiar saying about walking a mile in someone else's shoes. It is meant to encourage empathy, and in that sense, it is useful. But we should be honest about its limits. We can never fully walk a mile in another person's shoes. At best, we can listen, observe, learn, and be changed by what the other person tells us. Otherwise, taking another's shoes only leaves them without shoes and with a mile of distance between us. Blind people do not need the public to pretend to be blind for a day and then announce what blindness means. We need people to listen to those who live with blindness every day. We need people to understand that the meaning of blindness is not best defined by fear, pity, or cinematic imagination. It is best understood through the lived experience of blind people themselves. This is why the philosophy of the National Federation of the Blind matters. We are not an organization speaking for the blind from the outside. We are the blind speaking for ourselves. When we say that we are the voice of the nation's blind, we do not mean that every blind person thinks exactly alike. No group of human beings does. We mean that blind people must be central in defining what we need, what we want, and what kind of future we intend to build. This principle does not reject help from sighted people. Far from it. Blind people want and need allies, friends, teachers, employers, family members, public officials, readers, drivers, technology developers, and neighbors. We need people who care enough to stand with us. We need people who will use their influence when it can help open doors. We need people who will read a document, describe a picture, offer transportation, support sound public policy, and make room for us in schools, workplaces, churches, and civic life. But help must not become control. Assistance must not become ownership. Friendship must not become management. The Golden Rule may move a sighted person to offer help. The Platinum Rule teaches that the help should be shaped by what the blind person says is helpful. There is a difference between saying, may I help you, and seizing someone's arm. There is a difference between saying, "Would you like me to read the menu?" and ordering for someone without asking. There is a difference between saying, "The empty chair is two steps to your left," and pushing someone into it. There is a difference between making information accessible and deciding that a blind person need not have the information at all. The first approach respects the person. The second approach treats that person as an object of custodial care, or worse, of neglect justified as realism. This distinction matters beyond social courtesy. It affects education, employment, transportation, technology, rehabilitation, and public policy. If sighted people decide what blind people need without listening to blind people, even good intentions can produce bad systems. Schools may protect a blind child from ordinary responsibilities and call it compassion. Potential employers may assume that blindness means inability, call it realism, and spare the blind person not only from failure as they intend, but also from success, which they consider impossible. Public agencies may provide services that keep the blind people dependent and call it care. Technology companies may build inaccessible products and call blind people a small market. In each case, people may believe that they are being reasonable. Some may even believe that they are being kind, but kindness that refuses to listen is still a barrier. Federation philosophy challenges this. We know that blindness is not the characteristic that defines our future. We know that low expectations create obstacles between blind people and our dreams. This is not a denial that blindness has practical consequences. Blindness changes how we read, travel, gather information, and perform many tasks. But it does not reduce us to helplessness. With proper training, opportunity, accessible tools, and public attitudes that make room for our competence, we who are blind can live full and meaningful lives. This is why the Platinum Rule is not merely a matter of politeness, it is a matter of justice. If you assume that I need what you would need if you suddenly lost your sight, you may offer me pity when I need opportunity. You may offer protection when I need training. You may offer charity when I need a job. You may offer a handout when I need a chance to give. You may offer sympathy when I need respect. Blind people do not want to be cast permanently as receivers. We want to be givers. We want to serve on boards, raise children, pay taxes, teach classes, run businesses, lead organizations, comfort friends, solve problems, and contribute to our communities. Sometimes we need assistance, as everyone does. But needing assistance in some circumstances is not the same as being needy as an identity. Every human being is dependent in some way. The question is whether dependence is treated as a mutual part of human life or as a reason to lower expectations. The Golden Rule can help sighted people begin that journey. Quote, "If I were treated with contempt, I would be hurt, so I should not treat blind people with contempt. If I would want access to information, I should support access for blind people. If I would want the chance to work, I should not deny that chance to someone else," unquote. This is a worthy beginning. The Platinum Rule asks for the next step. Let me learn what blind people themselves say about blindness. Let me listen when they say that pity is not respect. Let me believe them when they say that low expectations hurt more than the absence of eyesight. Let me understand that help is best when it's requested, negotiated, and respectful. Let me recognize that blind people are not all alike, and that one blind person may want assistance that another does not. Let me ask rather than assume. This approach also requires blind people to speak. We cannot demand that others listen if we are unwilling to explain. We must say that we need what we need in public policy and in personal interaction. We must teach the public when the public misunderstands us. We must elect leaders, build our organization, write articles, testify before legislators, mentor one another, and speak directly in the situations of daily life. The right to speak for ourselves carries with it the responsibility to speak clearly, honestly, and with enough patience to change minds. We must not make the public a victim of our preconceived notions of who they are, but practice the platinum rule with as much vigor as we wish to benefit from it. Of course, the public must be willing to receive what we say. Listening is more than hearing words. A person can hear a blind person say, quote, "I can do this," and still think, "That is brave, but not realistic," unquote. A person can hear us say, "We want opportunity," and still think, "Well, of course they say that, but they are very limited." A person can hear us say, quote, "Blindness is not the tragedy you imagine," unquote, and still hold tightly to the assumption that blindness must be a life of sadness, dependence, and diminished humanity. That kind of listening is not listening with both head and heart. The head is needed to understand the argument. The heart is needed to accept its legitimacy. The head may follow the logic that training, opportunity, and access make a difference. The heart must be willing to let go of pity as the central response to blindness. The head may understand that blind people can use canes, braille, screen readers, guide dogs, structured discovery training, and other tools. The heart must be willing to believe that a blind life can be a full life. This is where attitudes matter. In the Federation, we have long understood that the real problem of blindness is not the physical absence of sight, but the misunderstandings and low expectations that surround it. We believe blind people have value, and we act to enhance that value and bring sighted people to recognize it. That work requires both blind and sighted people to change. Blind people must reject the limitations imposed by fear and low expectations. Sighted people must reject the assumption that they already know what blindness means. The platinum rule is useful because it reminds us that love must learn. Respect must listen. Generosity must be guided by the person receiving it. The question is not only, quote, "Would I want someone to help me," unquote. The question is also, quote, "What kind of help does this person want? What kind of help preserves dignity? What kind of help opens doors rather than closing them? What kind of help allows this person to become more free?" Unquote. A blind person standing on a street corner may want assistance crossing. They may not. A blind student may need a book in an accessible format, not a reduced assignment. A blind employee may need accessible software, not a reassignment to fewer duties or less responsibility. A blind traveler may need accurate directions, not someone grabbing his suitcase. A blind voter may need a private and independent way to mark a ballot, not someone else deciding that marking their ballot for them is good enough. A blind child may need braille, cane travel, high expectations, and chores at home. Not sentimental protection from ordinary life. The same principle applies to organized advocacy. When blind people speak collectively through the National Federation of the Blind, we are not being ungrateful for the help of sighted people. We are exercising the basic human right to define our own needs. Public officials, educators, employers, and service providers should welcome this. They should want policy shaped by those who live with its consequences. They should want programs tested against real experience. They should want blind people at the table, not as decoration, not as testimony after the decision has already been made, but as a dominant force in deciding what the decision should be. Good intentions are a wonderful starting point. They are not the destination. A person may intend kindness and still block a doorway. A teacher may intend protection and still deny a child literacy. An employer may intend fairness and still never interview a qualified blind applicant. A public official may intend efficiency and still create a process blind people cannot use. Intention matters, but results matter too. The golden rule may purify our intentions. The platinum rule is more likely to improve our results. So, let us keep the golden rule. Let us honor it. Let us teach it to our children. Let us practice its call to decency, sympathy, and fairness. But let us also understand that the golden rule reaches its fullest expression when it leads to the platinum rule. If I truly want to treat others as I would want to be treated, then I should want others to learn who I am before deciding what I need. I should want them to ask, listen, and respect my answer. I should want them to see me as a person, not as a category. That is what we ask. See us as human beings. Listen to us as people with knowledge. Help when help is wanted. Step back when independence is called for. Join us when justice requires collective action. Do not make blindness similar than it is by pretending it has no consequences. But do not make it larger than it is by turning it into the defining fact of our existence. The Golden Rule says, I will remember that you are like me, unquote. The Platinum Rule says, quote, I will also remember that you are not me, unquote. Both truths matter. We share a common humanity. We live that humanity in different circumstances. The best relationships honor both. For blind people, this means that the public must move beyond pity to partnership, beyond assumption to understanding, beyond charity to opportunity, and beyond speaking for us to listen when we speak for ourselves. That is not a rejection of the Golden Rule. It is its flowering. It is the Golden Rule made more careful, more humble, and more effective. And if we can live there, where kindness listens, where help respects, where blind people define our own needs, and where sighted people join us as partners rather than managers, we will have moved closer to the world both rules are trying to build, a world in which every person is treated not as we imagine them to be, but as they truly are. For our final story this week, let's turn to the current issue of Future Reflections magazine, a publication of the American Action Fund for Blind Children and Adults, and a book review, I Hear the Snow, I Smell the Sea. This is written by Janice Milicic, that's it, and illustrated by Chris Rashka. And the book is reviewed by Barbara Cheadle. I Hear the Snow, I Smell the Sea. It's published by Penguin Random House in 2025. I love children's books. A well-written, beautifully and appropriately illustrated book is a joy for both a child and the lucky adult or older sibling who gets to introduce the book to a child. Occasionally, I am asked to review a storybook that portrays blindness or low vision. Each time I agree, I find myself needing first to go back and review the basic elements that answer the question, what should a children's storybook do? Should a storybook be entertaining? Always. A book that does not capture the imagination or spark curiosity will not be read. Should it educate? Nice, but not wholly necessary. There's nothing wrong with a book that simply sparks delight. Should the book entice children to be curious about the world around them? Children are born with an inherent curiosity. Well-written books will channel, reward, and nurture that innate drive to discover, to explore, to ask why. Should a storybook promote an interest in literacy? This will naturally be a side benefit of a book that entertains, delights, rewards, and nurtures curiosity, and perhaps educates as well. Beyond these basics, a storybook that portrays a character with a disability such as blindness has at least the obligation to, quote, do no harm, unquote. That is, it must not perpetuate inaccurate, damaging stereotypes. Preferably, it should advance knowledge and acceptance of the character and with the disability as part of the human family spectrum, neither superior nor inferior to others, and certainly neither to be pitied or excessively admired. This lovely book, illustrated by Caldecott Award-winning artist Chris Rashka, hits the mark on all the basic elements of a good, even outstanding storybook featuring a character with a disability, which is blindness. Named in 2025 as a Schneider Award Honor Book, author and teacher of visually impaired preschoolers Janice Milicic takes the reader on a sensory journey through the four seasons. The journey is narrated in first person by Nevia, who begins by explaining to the reader that, quote, where I live, seasons change. I know because my fingers and toes, my ears, my mouth, and nose all tell me so, unquote. This is the first subtle clue in the text that Nevia is blind. The text never states it directly. Accompanied by Mommy, Nene describes the scrunch of snow under her boots in winter and the smell of hyacinths in spring. The warm hug of the sun and the feel of sand under her toes tells her that summer has come. The seasons come full cycle when she describes the joy of raking dried autumn leaves into piles and dive into with a plop, and the anticipation she feels, when she catches a whiff of something sweet, that her neighbor, Mr. Martin, must be baking. The lyrical text and stunning illustrations work together seamlessly to celebrate the senses, even those not immediately accessible. The illustrations have the appearance of crayon on a textured surface. My fingers itched with a desire to run them across the surface and feel the slightly bumpy, wavy, crumbling texture of crayon. The subtle use of vibrant colors conveys the chill of winter in with blue, the fresh newness of spring in pink, the heat of summer in yellow, and the mellow smells of apple and cinnamon of autumn in orange. I do need to warn the reader that the particularly observant child may well ask you why, despite the title of the book, Nevia never actually says anything about smelling the sea. I don't know where or how this disconnect between title and text occurred, but a blind friend, an adult, not a child, with whom I shared the book, noticed it immediately. So, to be forewarned is to be prepared. Although Mommy seems a bit omnipresent than I think necessary, or a bit more omnipresent than I think necessary, neither does she hover. The illustrations and text show Nevia working independently as she rolls big balls in the snow to create the snowman. She rakes up the fallen autumn leaves into a pile and, despite Mommy's caution, shows no fear, only curiosity about a buzzing bee. I do think the author missed both an opportunity to educate about blindness and to further celebrate the senses in the spring scenario. Instead of holding Mommy's hand, I imagine the sounds and textures Nevia would experience if she were wielding her long white cane as she walked side by side with Mommy down the gravel path to find the hyacinths. Nevertheless, this is an outstanding storybook, and it deserves a place on library shelves everywhere. And that about wraps up this week's edition of the Blindness and Disability News Hour. This program covers the week of July 19th, 2026. My name is Bill. Thanks for joining us. This program, as always, is a production and presentation of Mind's Eye Radio in Belleville, Illinois. Hope you all have a good rest of your week. Stay cool, although it's going to be a little easier, sounds like, come the rest of the week and the weekend. Be good, be safe, keep your pets hydrated. See you, bye.
1: Record high American power use. I'm Randy Simon, and this is Earthwise, a look at our changing environment. U.S. electric power consumption hit a second straight annual record high in 2025 and will rise further in 2026 and 2027. Electric grid consumption had been relatively stable between 2010 and 2021, and per capita consumption even declined over that period. But all that has changed. Electricity demand is surging in large part because of the growing number and size of data centers dedicated to artificial intelligence and cryptocurrency. An additional factor is that homes and businesses are using more electricity and less fossil fuels for heat and transportation. The rapid expansion of renewable energy means that it will meet an increasing part of the rising demand for electricity. Projections from the Energy Information Agency are that the percentage of renewable generation will rise from about 24% in 2025 to 25% in 2026 and 27% in 2027. The share from nuclear power is expected to remain at 18%, while the share from generation from coal will decline from 17% down to 15%. natural gas will continue to supply about 40% of power generation. Power demand by U.S. data centers is projected to more than double from 2025 to 2027. Projections are that data centers could account for as much as 9% of total electricity generation annually by 2030. The rapid construction of data centers is currently outpacing growth in utility supplies, leading to a potential shortfall in grid capacity, as well as rising consumer electricity prices in some places. Earthwise is a production of WAMC. Find us on social media at WAMC Radio and listen anytime, anywhere, wherever you get your podcasts.
2: 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Listener discretion is advised. We'll see some sunshine peeking through the clouds today, a high of 83. Mostly clear tonight, a low of 58. Sunshine on Wednesday, a high of 83, and more sunshine on Thursday with a high of 87. 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

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This is Christina DeFau and Megan McElwee with the reading of the Detroit News and Free Press. For the next half hour, I will be reading the Michigan News and Detroit Area News. U.S. threatens Michigan, Maryland school districts with cuts over transgender policies. Kanishka Singh, Reuters, Washington. The U.S. Department of Education threatened two school districts in Michigan and Maryland with federal funding cuts over their transgender policies, marking the latest attempted crackdown by President Donald Trump's administration over the issue. Trump has issued multiple executive orders, and his administration has taken multiple actions to limit transgender rights. The Education Department alleged that Anne Arundel County Public Schools in Maryland violated the Family Educational Rights and Privacy Act, FERPA, by classifying information about a student's gender identity as confidential medical information that cannot be shared with parents. In a statement, the Education Department also said that Ann Arbor Public Schools in Michigan likely violated the same law through a policy that the Trump administration alleged requires school employees to hide a child's transgender status from his or her parents. In a statement cited by an NBC affiliate, Ann Arundel County Public Schools, AACPS, said it first learned of the Education Department's assertions through the department's statement on Monday, adding it did not receive any formal correspondence, notice, or documents to support the findings. Once such information is received, AACPS and its legal counsel will carefully review it and respond through the appropriate process, it added. Ann Arbor Public Schools had no immediate comment. Trump has attempted to freeze federal funding for educational institutions over many issues, such as transgender policies, climate initiatives, pro-Palestinian protests against the war in Gaza, and diversity initiatives. Civil rights groups say such actions violate academic freedom, free speech, and due process. The Education Department said the Trump administration will take enforcement action against Anne Arundel County Public Schools and gave Ann Arbor Public Schools until August 10 to demonstrate why the government should not move forward with similar action. Violations of FERPA can result in the termination of federal funding, the Education Department said. FERPA is the primary federal student privacy law protecting education records and student personal information from unauthorized disclosure. Clinton County man faces dozens of charges after shining shooting deer to Lane Williams USA Today network. A Clinton County man is facing more than four dozen firearm and wildlife charges after he reportedly shined and shot deer from his vehicle and left them to rot, according to the Michigan Department of Natural Resources. The 26-year-old St. John's man was arraigned on Thursday, July 23rd, in 65A District Court on multiple felony weapons offenses and numerous misdemeanor wildlife violations. Charges include felony weapons offenses, 5 counts, reckless use of a firearm, 1 count, possession of an uncased firearm in a vehicle, 3 counts, taking game from a vehicle, 6 counts, shining with a weapon in possession, 6 counts, and multiple wildlife conservation order violations, including taking game without a license, improper method of taking, and taking game out of season, 29 counts. This case demonstrates the importance of the public's partnership with conservation officers, said Captain David Mollick, DNR Law Enforcement Division Supervisor.
A tip to the Report All Poaching hotline, combined with the officer's thorough and lengthy investigation, helped hold an individual accountable for their actions that showed a blatant disregard for wildlife and hunting laws. We encourage anyone who witnesses suspicious natural resources activity to report it immediately. We all play a role in protecting our natural resources. The DNR says conservation officers received a tip through the hotline on October 13, 2025, regarding an incident in which a man used a suppressed semi-automatic rifle to shoot deer. According to officials, between April 25, 2025 and November 25, 2025, the suspect drove around at night, shining, shooting, and leaving deer to rot. Shining involves using a light from a vehicle to spot deer at night. Officers conducted an investigation that included interviews and search warrants issued by the Clinton County Prosecutor's Office. Officials say the individual recorded several videos of the incidents, which mostly occurred in Clinton County. The man lived in Elsie, where the alleged violations occurred, and now lives in St. John's, the DNR said. Court records indicate the man posted a $30,000 cash bond. He is scheduled to appear in court again on Thursday, July 30th. Winning Powerball numbers for Monday, July 27th. The Detroit News. The winning Powerball numbers in the Monday, July 27th drawing for the $633 million jackpot are 46, 58, 65, 26, 6, and the Powerball is 25. The cash value is $277.3 million. Numbers are drawn at 10:59 p.m. Monday, Wednesday, and Saturday. The next drawing is Wednesday. Powerball tickets are $2 per play, and in Michigan, players can buy tickets up to 9:45 p.m. for the night of the drawing. Police, 11-year-old killed by falling tree at West Michigan camp, Jelaine Williams, Detroit Free Press. An 11-year-old camper is dead after a tree fell on him at a Boy Scouts of America camp in Muskegon County on Thursday, July 23rd, according to the Muskegon County Sheriff's Office. The camper from River Forest, Illinois, was walking on the trails at the Owasip Scout Reservation, located at 1300 Owasip Road in West Michigan, when a large tree fell and struck him. He died from his injuries, officials say. The sheriff's office was assisted by the Blue Lake Fire Department, White Lake Ambulance, and Muskegon County Victim Services. We are heartbroken by the death of our scout at Owasip Scout Reservation, Scouting America said in a statement to ABC News. Our deepest condolences and prayers are with the scout's family, friends, and fellow scouts and leaders during this incredibly difficult time. The investigation is still ongoing as of Monday, July 27th, officials say. A Michigan teen took police on a 120-mile-per-hour chase after he ran out of gas, Jelaine Williams, Detroit Free Press. A teenager from Birmingham was arrested and is facing charges after he allegedly caught driving over 100 miles per hour on Thursday, July 23rd, in Ohio, after police helped him refuel his car, according to the Ohio State Highway Patrol. Police say the teen, Liam Gallagher, 19, of Birmingham, is in custody at the Allen County Jail in northwest Ohio after reaching speeds of 115 to 120 miles per hour, according to officials. He is facing charges of failure to comply with the order or signal of a police officer, fleeing and eluding. Police say at approximately 7 a.m. Thursday near Interstate 75, mile marker 128 in Bath Township, officers responded to a report that Gallagher had run out of fuel.
After an officer took Gallagher to get gas and he was transported back to his car, police say they saw him speeding southbound on I-75 at a high speed. Once a trooper activated his lights to conduct a traffic stop, police say Gallagher did not slow down, driving recklessly until spike strips were deployed, disabling the front left tire of his 2008 Chrysler Aspen and causing him to stop in the median near mile 102. A stop was conducted and Gallagher was taken into custody without incident, police say. This incident remains under investigation by the Ohio State Highway Patrol. Safe driving tips. Here are a few tips for driving where construction is taking place according to MDOT. Be patient and calm. Work zones are not there to inconvenience you. They are necessary to improve our roads and make your future drive better. Expect changes. Normal speed limits may be reduced, traffic lanes may change, and workers' vehicles or equipment may enter without warning. Minimize distractions. Dedicate your full attention to the road. Avoid using phones or other distracting behaviors while driving in a work zone. Obey workers and signs. Crews know what is best for moving traffic safely in work zones. Follow all signs and instructions to merge, slow down, or stop. Don't speed or tailgate. Fines double for speeding in a Michigan work zone, so slow down. Keep a safe distance between you and the vehicle ahead of you. Pay attention. Vehicles may slow, stop, or change lanes unexpectedly in a work zone. Watch for brake lights and be prepared to react to traffic. Taylor Swift, Justin Bieber, Eminem. Who's next up at the Big House? Adam Graham, The Detroit News. Following the two massive Morgan Wallen concerts at Michigan Stadium over the weekend, there's only one question left to answer. Who's next to play the Big House? With a capacity of anywhere from 70,000 to 112,408, it's a big space to fill, and it's reserved only for the most massive of artists. No upcoming concerts have been announced at the Ann Arbor Football Palace, but that doesn't mean we can't speculate. Here are a handful of artists we'd like to see fill that space. Taylor Swift. How do you follow up the Eras Tour? Well, one way would be with a stop or multiple stops at the United States' largest stadium. However, many shows she wants to play in Ann Arbor, she could fill them. It's her call. Garth Brooks. The country superstar loves nothing more than making history. And you know he'd love to take that juicy attendance record away from Zach Bryan. He'd make his stage even smaller just to squeeze in a few extra rows of seats around the stage. The problem is Brooks just started an arena tour that is likely to occupy his schedule for a while. But you know he's at least thought about the Big House. Justin Bieber. The Biebs is back. After this year's Coachella performance ushered in a new wave of appreciation for the 32-year-old singer. His name is being rumored as a potential headliner at next year's Super Bowl. Could a tour follow? It's possible, and if he wanted to keep his dates light, Michigan Stadium could be a prime regional spot for him to perform. But it depends on how much he wants to do and how big he wants to go. Pearl Jam. Can Pearl Jam sell that many tickets? Maybe, maybe not. But the band hasn't played our market since 2014, and we'll take them however we can get them. Metallica.

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1: How about a live 2027 in Michigan Stadium? M&M. Next year marks the 25th anniversary of both the M&M Show and 8 Mile, and if Marshall Mathers is looking to play his first concert in southeastern Michigan since he played two nights at Comerica Park with Rihanna in August 2014, we know a place that could host him. Bob Seger. Seger is, of course, retired from touring, but touring is different than just playing live, and a full-on tribute to Seger, like the recent Alan Jackson tribute concert held at Nissan Stadium in Nashville, could bring in a slew of artists to pay tribute to Seger in his hometown, no less. We've got chills just thinking about it. We're moving on to Detroit area news at this time. Over-century-old Detroit Children's Museum reopens to the public. Natalie Davies, Detroit Free Press. Toys, noodle string necklaces, historical exhibits, science, stormtroopers, balloon flowers, face paint, and more marked the reopening of the Detroit Children's Museum on a sunny Saturday, July 25th. The museum that now has more than 2.5 million historical objects, science materials, and global treasures, was established in 1917. It is owned by the Detroit Public Schools Community District, making it one of the only museums owned by a school district in the United States. The museum closed to the public in 2012. The reopening comes after it received a $819,200 grant awarded to the DPSCD Foundation by the Michigan Department of Labor and Economic Opportunity, according to a news release from the school district. At a ribbon-cutting Saturday, Superintendent Dr. Nikolai Vitti said the district also invested $200,000 in the facilities and ADA compliance. There were so many things that were taken away from the city and the district under emergency management, and fortunately, this treasure, the museum, has now been reopened, Vitti said. It's a treasure to the city, to our kids, and future generations and current generations. Though the doors were closed to the public, the museum saw 64,000 student contacts during the 2024-25 school year by loaning artifact kits and STEM materials to more than 60 schools, according to the news release. From an obstacle course for dolls on remote-control Segway-like scooters and a life-size bear wearing a party hat to displays of the planets in a marine exploration space, the museum has a variety of appeals. The opening day also included outdoor activities with a DJ, barbecue from Smoked Up Eats, free cookies kids could paint with frosting from Cookies by Kirsten, a T-Rex head displayed outside, and more. Kalundra Hall of Detroit brought her three daughters, ages 3 to 7, and her 10-year-old niece to the grand opening of the museum. She said she works for the schools and found out about the museum reopening on social media. The museum could be a good place to bring kids for a learning experience that is out of the house but not outside in the hot sun, Hall said. As her children and niece looked at doll displays and played in the museum Saturday, Hall said she'll likely bring them back in the future because one day isn't enough to see all the museum has to offer. I think people should come and experience it for themselves, Hall said. I think it's an amazing place. And it's something that we need here in Detroit. The museum will be open to DPSCD schools for field trips. The museum will be open to the public from 9 a.m. to 3 p.m. every fourth Saturday of the month. Harry Potter drone show coming to Detroit this weekend. Melody Batiz, The Detroit News. Billed as an open-air drone spectacle, the drone art show, Harry Potter, will light up the sky above the Wayne State University soccer field this Friday and Saturday. 1,200 illuminated drones will

0: choreographed moments from the Harry Potter film series set to music performed by a live violinist. The 60-minute show features the film series soundtracks and dialogue. Ticket holders wear LED wristbands that allow them to interact with the performance, which is in celebration of Harry Potter's birthday. Tickets start at $47.12 for adults, with plenty of upgrades like prepaid parking and priority access. The shows are at 9:30 p.m. Friday and Saturday, with gates opening at 7:30 p.m. Pre-show activities include concessions and opportunities to buy themed merchandise. Tickets are sold at feverup.com/m/647617. The Wayne State University soccer field is at 42 West Warren in Detroit. Gordie Howe International Bridge is open. Here's what you need to know to cross it. Keith Matheny, Detroit Free Press. The world's newest international crossing, the Gordie Howe International Bridge over the Detroit River between the United States and Canada, is now open to public motorists. Here's what to expect and how the new bridge works. How to reach the Gordie Howe Bridge. One of the most appealing features of the new bridge for international commerce is its direct highway-to-highway connections. The bridge can be reached on the U.S. side via a 1.8-mile interchange on Interstate 75 between Springwell Street and Clark Avenue in Detroit. Connecting ramps lead straight from I-75 to the new U.S. port of entry. On the Windsor, Ontario side, the bridge is approached via Highway 401, the EC Row Expressway, and Ojibwe Parkway. These major routes feed directly into the Canadian port of entry and the toll infrastructure for the crossing. A must bring the proper ID. Like any other U.S.-Canadian border crossing, those entering Canada via the Gordie Howe International Bridge require ID such as a passport, passport card, enhanced license or Nexus card to get across. Enhanced driver's licenses are only issued by 5 states: Michigan, Minnesota, New York, Vermont, and Washington. It has all the same federal privileges as a real ID, but also allows crossing the U.S. border by land or sea into Canada, Mexico, and some Caribbean nations. It costs roughly $30 more than a standard or real ID and features a U.S. flag icon. Gordie Howe Bridge Tolls. Here's how the Gordie Howe International Bridge Tolls break down. One way for a personal vehicle is $5.75 in U.S. dollars or $8 in Canadian. A personal vehicle with a trailer is $11.50 U.S. dollars or $16 Canadian. Passenger vehicles, large commercial trucks or oversized or hazardous vehicles are $8.75 per axle in U.S. dollars or $12 Canadian. Fares for the Gordie Howe International Bridge are collected exclusively on the Canadian side at the Windsor Port of Entry for travel in both directions. You can pay the toll using cash, credit or debit cards, or digital wallets such as Apple Pay, Google Pay, and Samsung Pay. Cash is only accepted in attended lanes, while cards and digital options work across various automated and attended lanes. The toll lanes at the Gordie Howe International Bridge are managed to optimize traffic flow, reduce queue lengths, and save time. Separate lanes move passengers and commercial vehicles, along with different lanes for different payment types. There is also the Breakaway Program, an electronic toll collection and discount system that provides up to 25% off standard tolls, automated RFID lane access, and free vehicle tags. 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Registration and tags are free, and up to 4 vehicles can be included on a passenger vehicle account. When does the Gordie Howe Bridge open for pedestrians and bicycles? The Gordie Howe International Bridge has a dedicated multi-use path for pedestrians and cyclists to cross between the United States and Canada, and it's free. The bridge is slated to open to pedestrian and bicycle traffic at 8 a.m. Wednesday, August 5th. Visitors can access the U.S. bike and pedestrian entrance near Delray Park around Rademacher Street and West Jefferson Avenue in Detroit. The multi-use crossing connects directly to local Detroit paths like the Joe Louis Greenway and Iron Bell Trail, meaning local cyclists could ride to the bridge instead of driving and parking. There is no dedicated official large parking facility built specifically for the bridge path, but there are parking garages and street parking within a reasonable distance from the multi-use path entrance. Just as for motorists, proper ID is required to make the international crossing. Gordie Howe Bridge Lanes and Booths. The Gordie Howe International Bridge has three travel lanes in each direction with a full-width paved emergency lane going each way and the multi-use lane for cyclists and pedestrians. The bridge features 24 primary inspection lanes, booths at the Canadian port of entry, and 36 primary inspection lanes, booths, at the U.S. port of entry, alongside 16 dedicated toll collection booths on the Canadian side. How Detroit's policies, council priorities are leaning more left with new members, Mayor Louis Aguilera, The Detroit News, Detroit. Here in this Democratic stronghold, many elected officials prefer not to use the word progressive to describe their approach. But in a city known to lean left, it's leaning even more to the left politically these days, with its first new mayor in more than 12 years and a city council with two Democratic socialists on the board. Taking over for former Mayor Mike Dugan, who labored himself as an independent during his failed run for governor, Mayor Mary Sheffield has debuted policies that she contends will combat the root causes of poverty in Michigan's most populous city. The Detroit City Council, meanwhile, which includes two new members, including Democratic Socialist Denzel McCampbell, has prioritized issues such as affordable housing, cracking down on negligent landlords, and reining in immigration and customs enforcement. Still, Detroiters don't care about labels, they care about results, says Sheffield spokesman John Roach, adding that labels usually mean different things to different people. Since taking office, Sheffield, the former Detroit City Council president, has overhauled city departments in an effort to expand the social safety net and hired left-leaning policy advisors and academics to lead key agencies and initiatives, addressing everything from public health to homelessness to home repair. Sheffield's agenda, along with having two Democratic socialists on council, McCampbell and Councilwoman Gabriela Santiago Ramiro, reflects a city that has shifted to the left since the November election, some analysts and residents said. Earlier this summer, McCampbell and Santiago Ramiro sent a letter to the U.S. Department of Homeland Security demanding that ICE agents and other immigration officials stop dangerous car chases in city neighborhoods. McCampbell has also asked the council's legal policy division to explore whether the city has a viable civil claim against ICE for the car chases. He also requested that the legal division edit the language of a potential resolution in opposition to the Trump administration's interference in Detroit's elections, according to the document. Most city council members declined to comment on whether the council is leaning more left than previous councils, but Santiago Ramiro, now serving her second term, said there is often alignment between city council and the mayor on policy. I think the reality is that we are seeing people in office that want to help their neighbor, Santiago said in an email. They believe that everyone deserves affordable housing, access to quality health care, reliable public transportation, places to gather and recreate, and good paying jobs. EPA to declare Detroit, Southwest Michigan, as meeting smog pollutant standards. Keith Matheny, Detroit Free Press. The U.S. Environmental Protection Agency is preparing to declare portions of Southwest and Southeast Michigan as having reached Clean Air Act standards for ground-level ozone pollution, smog. But an environmental attorney has pressed regulators on how they are handling smog questions, as the victory lap is premature. There's more to this article, but that will end the reading of the Michigan News and Detroit Area News from WKAR Radio Reading Service. Here is Megan with international and national news and sports.
1: Thanks, Chris. Starting off with some Detroit news, a story from them. Five states offer to host U.S. nuclear waste under Trump's plan. Tennessee, Utah, and three other U.S. states are offering to take atomic waste in exchange for federal government help in spurring development of the long-dormant domestic nuclear energy sector. The agreements with Tennessee, Utah, Louisiana, Idaho, and Oklahoma represent significant progress in a decades-long effort to find a home for almost 100,000 metric tons of spent nuclear power plant fuel. Under the terms of the non-binding accords, the states will host nuclear life cycle innovation campuses that would include waste sites, as well as uranium enrichment, spent fuel reprocessing, and fuel fabrication. The campuses may also host advanced reactor deployment, power generation, and data centers, the Energy Department said. This is a new way of thinking about nuclear, Ted Garish, the Energy Department's Assistant Secretary for Nuclear Energy, said in an interview. The campuses have the potential to attract up to $50 billion in private investment and generate as much as $10 billion in state and local tax revenues, the Energy Department said in a statement. Tennessee was home to the top-secret Oak Ridge National Laboratory that enriched uranium during World War II as part of the Manhattan Project. Utah was a source of raw uranium for the program and the site of bomber training for crews that dropped the bombs on Japan in 1945. More than 95,000 metric tons of nuclear waste from U.S. commercial reactors are piled up at sites spread in 30 states, a figure the Energy Department projects could nearly double in coming decades. President Donald Trump's nuclear ambitions include quadrupling U.S. nuclear power and building 10 large new nuclear reactors. In 1987, Congress designated a ridge in the Nevada desert about 90 miles north of Las Vegas called Yucca Mountain as the nation's nuclear waste repository, but decades of political opposition have stymied the project. These campuses will be massive generators of economic growth, create thousands of high-paying jobs, and be crucial to unleashing America's nuclear renaissance, Energy Secretary Chris Wright said in a statement. These former NASA astronauts could be coming to a college campus near you. Astronauts may be accustomed to embarking on missions that take them well beyond Earth, but one group of former spacefarers is preparing for a journey that will keep them much closer to home. A group of retired NASA astronauts is on the cusp of launching a nationwide tour of college campuses in an effort to encourage young people to vote as the midterm elections fast approach. Politics and spaceflight may not immediately seem to be topics that go hand in hand, but just like any elected official, those joining the U.S. Space Agency's esteemed astronaut corps take oaths to defend the Constitution. And now, more than 100 of them have joined forces in a group dubbed Astronauts for America to ensure those sworn ideals remain at the forefront of the nation. Going to the polls is a small step for each American, but a giant leap for our country, John Daniel Danny Olivas, who flew on two space flights in his 12-year astronaut career, said in a statement, "Young voters are the stewards of our shared future." Here's what to know about Astronauts for America and the group's upcoming U.S. college tour. Astronauts for America announced the upcoming four-month college tour July 20th as part of its Vote for Freedom campaign. America's youth are crucial to bridge divisions in our country, strengthen balanced government, and uphold constitutional principles in the upcoming election cycle, the group said in a July 20th joint statement. Members of Astronauts for America plan to visit community colleges, state colleges, county fairs, and town halls across the country to speak directly with young people, encouraging them to register to vote ahead of November midterms. While the exact schedule and locations of the tour have not been announced, a spokeswoman with the U.S. told the USA Today network that those interested can find the latest information on the group's website and social media. Throughout my life, I've seen the power young voters possess to mobilize and engage others in the political process, Charles Bolden, a co-founder and member of the group's steering committee, said in a statement. When young people speak their minds, amazing things can happen, and our democracy is stronger for it. Trump, Zelensky, and Netanyahu to attend U.S. Senator Graham's funeral. Washington. Israeli Prime Minister Benjamin Netanyahu and Ukrainian President Volodymyr Zelensky are expected to attend the funeral on Tuesday of U.S. Senator Lindsey Graham, who forcefully lobbied Washington to back both countries during conflict. President Donald Trump, who Graham denounced early in his political career before becoming a staunch supporter, is due to speak at the Washington National Cathedral service following a ceremony at the U.S. Capitol. Graham, a South Carolina Republican who died suddenly from a heart ailment on July 11th at age 71, was a defense hawk who regularly called for an interventionist U.S. role on the world stage and strongly backed both Israel and Ukraine. He met with Zelensky in Kyiv only a day before his death, the 10th time he had visited Ukraine since Russia's 2022 invasion. The Senate is preparing to vote on a bipartisan package of new sanctions on Russia that Graham spent his final days trying to push across the finish line. Graham was one of Trump's most visible allies, making frequent appearances on cable television news shows to tout the administration's policies. In recent months, he had been a stalwart defender of the unpopular Iran war. Graham had been running for a fifth term in the Senate after winning the South Carolina Republican primary in June. His sister, Darlene Graham, was appointed by South Carolina Governor Henry McMaster to fill the remainder of his term. She has announced her intention to seek a full six-year term in November with Trump's endorsement. The Democratic candidate, pediatrician Annie Andrews, is considered a long shot given South Carolina's strong Republican lean. Lindsey Graham served as his sister's guardian after their parents died when she was still a girl. A former Air Force lawyer and a member of South Carolina's Air National Guard, Graham served in the state legislature and the U.S. House of Representatives before winning his Senate seat in 2002. He briefly ran for president in the 2016 election when he was adamantly opposed to Trump's candidacy. He called the future president a race-baiting, xenophobic, religious bigot on CNN. But he eventually became one of Trump's most loyal backers in the Senate, and the two were frequently golf partners. In addition to Tuesday's ceremonies in Washington, Graham will also have funeral services on Wednesday in South Carolina, where he will be buried. And moving on to some international stories. Israel's yellow line, a shifting edge of war, pushing Gazans from home. Cairo, Gaza. On a road in Gaza City's Zaytun district, Palestinian resident Assem Dawla loaded mattresses and bags onto a truck as concrete yellow blocks marking the edge of Israel's expanding military zone stood amid the rubble nearby. He said it was the seventh or eighth time since the war began that he and his family had been forced to leave a shelter because of Israeli evacuation orders and the advance of what residents call the yellow line. Zaytun is one of at least five locations across Gaza where residents and Hamas officials say Israel has expanded areas under its control in recent days by moving forward the yellow line, a military demarcation established under a U.S.-brokered ceasefire reached in October. As men hoisting belongings onto a waiting truck, elderly relatives picked their way through debris. Continued Israeli military activity made it too dangerous to remain, Dawla said. We are taking our belongings out and going to leave the place because the occupation, Israel, has moved the yellow line all the way to Salal al-Din Street, he said. With the October ceasefire, President Donald Trump set out a peace plan for Gaza that largely halted major fighting after 2 years of devastating Israeli war in Gaza, triggered by Hamas's attack on southern Israel. The plan called for a surge in humanitarian aid, governance by a civilian Palestinian administration, the disarmament of Hamas, the withdrawal of Israeli forces from Gaza, and the deployment of an international force to help maintain security. But progress has stalled. Israel effectively controlled an estimated 64% of Gaza by late April. Nearly all of the territory's roughly 2 million residents are concentrated in a narrow coastal area under Hamas control, living largely in damaged buildings or makeshift shelters and facing dire humanitarian conditions. Hamas has so far refused to disarm, while Israeli Prime Minister Benjamin Netanyahu said on May 28 that Israel intends to expand the area under its control to 70% of the enclave. Israeli forces have continued near daily military strikes across Gaza. Oman presents Iran with Gulf-backed plan for voluntary fees to use Hormuz. Dubai. Oman has presented Iran with a plan backed by Gulf states to manage the Strait of Hormuz, including collecting voluntary fees for using it, a Gulf source and a Western diplomat told Reuters on Tuesday. The plan could serve as a basis to end the disruption to trade throughout the strait caused by the U.S.-Israeli war on Iran. President Donald Trump, who abruptly called off a two-week U.S. bombing campaign over the weekend in his latest strategic U-turn, said there were good talks underway with Iran, but threatened to restart strikes unless negotiations deliver. Iran denies seeking to resume talks with the United States. Washington launched its renewed bombing campaign earlier this month to break Iran's grip on the strait, through which about a fifth of global oil and liquefied natural gas flowed before the war. Iran effectively shut the strait to ships other than its own after the United States and Israel attacked on February 28th. A deal last month between the United States and Iran partially reopened it, but the agreement collapsed in early July after Iran fired on ships using a channel it does not approve. Iran has said it wants to manage the strait alongside Oman, which controls the opposite shore, and charge service fees to ships that use it. Washington wants to return to the status quo prior to the war, when ships were able to pass freely with no payments, and says charging mandatory fees would be illegal. Under the Omani proposal, Iran would not exercise sole control, and fees would be voluntary, the Gulf source and Western diplomat briefed on the matter told Reuters. The system would be analogous to one in place on Asia's Strait of Malacca, where Indonesia, Malaysia, and Singapore ask ships to pay voluntary contributions to fund navigation, environmental protection, and search and rescue operations. The Western diplomat compared it to a voluntary carbon tax for flights, where anyone buying a plane ticket can choose to tick a box if they want to pay to offset their emissions. The Gulf source said that as of Monday evening, there had been no formal response from Iran to the proposal. Omani officials met Iranians in Tehran over the weekend. Iran's Foreign Minister Abbas Araghchi discussed the Strait of Hormuz with his Omani and Saudi counterparts on Monday and stressed the need for regional cooperation, an Iranian foreign ministry statement said. Powerful quake hits southern Japan. Just a moment, it's loading. Deaths feared in shopping mall explosion. Tokyo. A 7.1 magnitude earthquake hit Japan's southern Kumamoto prefecture on Tuesday, knocking out power to thousands of homes, rupturing roads, and leaving some trapped and others presumed dead inside a partially collapsed shopping mall. Speaking to reporters at her office in Tokyo, Japanese Prime Minister Sanae Takaichi said Authorities were still assessing the full extent of the damage in the area, which was devastated by a deadly quake a decade ago. We have already been informed that people have been injured. Power outages and fires have occurred in some areas, and there has also been damage to roads and bridges and the collapse of buildings, Tekachai said. I ask everyone to take action to protect themselves, including evacuating to a safe location. Around 300,000 people have been instructed to go to evacuation centers, and the Disaster Management Agency said, while Tekachai said 3,600 soldiers would be deployed to help with the disaster recovery as aftershocks continued to rumble. One hospital had reported more than 50 injuries, public broadcaster NHK said. Several people on a high-speed train at the time of the quake were also injured, media reported. Multiple people were trapped inside an Aeon shopping mall, rocked by an explosion that occurred after the earthquake, fire services said. Police said quite a few were presumed dead in the incident, broadcaster TBS reported. An Aeon sports spokesperson said customers and employees were evacuated right after the initial quake and that the exact cause of the ensuing explosion was unclear. Kazuya Tsurunganaga told TBS he heard the explosion while cleaning up dishes broken by the earthquake inside a pub about 300 meters from the Aeon Mall. It was a huge impact, he said. A large cloud of smoke billowed up, and because the wind happened to be blowing and the wind direction was toward the shop, the area around us was in a state like volcanic ash was falling. And moving to sports. Detroit Tigers pitchers face home run issues at really tough times by Jared Ramsey. Detroit Tigers pitchers are getting fenced in or out at the most critical juncture yet in 2026. The Tigers have dropped three straight games with the specter of the August 3rd trade deadline looming. In those three losses to the Kansas City Royals and Baltimore Orioles, Tigers pitchers have given up backbreaking home runs in the final innings. In Saturday's 3-2 loss to KC, Kyle Finnegan surrendered an eighth-inning homer and Jacob Wagospak gave up the eventual winning home run in the ninth. On Sunday, left-handed reliever Drew Summers surrendered a go-ahead two-run home run to Royals second baseman Michael Massey with two outs in the eighth. The homer barrage on Monday, July 27th, came with the Orioles ahead every time, but in total, the Tigers have given up seven homers in three games. In Monday's 8-5 loss to Baltimore, the Orioles answered two productive innings from Detroit with three homers, two in the fifth inning to push a lead to four runs, and then after a two-run Tigers fifth inning, pinch hitter Tyler O'Neill launched a solo shot in the sixth. It is a part of baseball, and they are coming in bunches, Tigers manager A.J. Hinch said, and they are coming in some really rough times. Obviously, it comes down to execution. We went through a really long stretch where we were executing pretty flawlessly, or at least covering up some of those blemishes. Right now, we make a mistake, and they get a barrel to it. It feels like the ball is flying out of the ballpark. This season, the Tigers, who are 50-57, rank 7th best in baseball in home runs allowed, 108. But the past seven have come at the worst moments. In the two losses to the Royals, the Tigers tried clinging to narrow leads in the late innings with the bullpen. On Monday, the Orioles jumped all over right-handed starter Keider Montero for an immediate advantage. Montero has been steady in multiple roles for the Tigers, but Monday was far from his best. The Orioles tallied 9 hits on Montero for 6 runs, 4 earned, the most he has allowed this year. He missed too often over the middle of the plate, and the Orioles feasted with an average exit velocity of 90.6 miles per hour, including 7 instances over 95 miles per hour. He gave up a 412-foot solo blast to Leody Taveras in the 5th before being pulled after a single by the next batter. His replacement, right-handed Brennan Hanafy, did not fare much better, giving up a 2-run shot to the first batter he faced, Kobe Mayo. What I have to do from now on is just what I always do, Montero said through Tigers interpreter Carlos Guillen. Just learn from this and turn the page and do my best the next outing. The three straight losses have left the Tigers stalled in both the American League Central and AL wildcard standings after spending most of June and July climbing. And moving on, Michigan basketball reportedly adds Toledo to 2026-27 schedule. Michigan basketball appears to have added another bye game to its schedule. The Wolverines are set to host Toledo on December 30th, 2026 at Chrysler Center as part of their non-conference schedule, according to CBS Sports' John Rothstein. The two teams have met 23 times in their history, with Michigan winning 15 in a series that date back to the 1918-19 season. The Wolverines have won the past four games in the series, with Toledo's last victory coming in 1970. U of M's win streak includes two during the Juwan Howard era, 91-71 in 2020 and 90-80 in the NIT in 2023, when Kobe Bufkin with 23 points, Joey Baker with 21, Hunter Dickinson with 19 points and 9 rebounds, and Doug McDaniels with 16 points and 8 assists led the way. The only individual involved in that NIT game remaining in either program is Toledo coach Ted Kowalczyk, who has led the Rockets the past 16 seasons. Toledo has been one of the better teams in the Mid-American Conference over the past decade, with four regular season conference titles from 2020 to 2024, but has not qualified for the NCAA tournament since 1980. And the Lions. Detroit Lions Camp Questions. Is secondary ready for primetime? By Dave Burkett. Rookies and veterans have reported for training camp, and the Detroit Lions will hold their first practice of summer Wednesday, July 27th. Which, that date doesn't make sense, but anyway. Expectations are high for the Lions again this season after they missed the playoffs with a disappointing 9-8 record last year. They changed offensive coordinators, said goodbye to some of their longest tenured players, spent judiciously in free agency, and still returned to the nucleus of the teams that went to the NFC Championship game and won a franchise record 15 regular season games in back-to-back years. Here are the top storylines I'll be watching in camp this summer that should go a long way toward determining whether the Lions are playoff material again. Secondary concerns. The Lions have one of the most talented rosters in the NFL, but there are significant concerns about a secondary that will open camp without both of its starting safeties and two of its top three cornerbacks from last season. Kirby Joseph and Brian Branch are on the physically unable to perform list, with no clear timetable for when they'll return or how much they'll be able to contribute this year. Branch is rehabbing from a torn Achilles, while Joseph is dealing with the degenerative knee condition that kept him off the field most of last season. Joseph's future is especially murky, and if both he and Branch miss the start of the season, the Lions will rely on two of Christian Eizian, Chuck Clark, and Thomas Harper as starters. At cornerback, the Lions cut 2024 first-round pick Terrion Arnold this offseason after he was arrested on 8 counts of kidnapping and armed robbery. Arnold had a rocky 2 seasons in Detroit, but his departure means one of Ennis Rakestraw or Rock Yassin likely starts opposite DJ Reed, with free agent addition Roger McCreary expected to replace Amik Robertson in the slot. The Lions badly need a playmaker or two to emerge in their secondary this summer. New look OL. It's too simplistic to pin the Lions' struggles last season solely on their offensive line, but the team poured plenty of resources into the unit this offseason for good reason. They signed center Cade Mays in free agency, drafted right tackle Blake Miller in the first round, upgraded backup spots at tackle and guard, and moved all-pro right tackle Penae Sewell to the left side. Surely there will be some growing pains with so many new faces. Longtime starters Taylor Decker and Graham Glasgow are gone, and the Lions have a pending competition at left guard. But the line is younger and healthier, and if it finds its footing in training camp, it may develop into one of the best in NFL again. Petzing's playbook. The Lions are on their third offensive coordinator and fourth play caller in three seasons. And even if Drew Petzing's playbook isn't dramatically different from the one used by Ben Johnson and John Morton, there are nuances players and coaches are still getting used to. Petzing worked feverishly to create mismatches with his personnel, often by using multiple tight ends, as offensive coordinator for the Arizona Cardinals. And Dan Campbell was drawn to him as play caller because of his devotion to running the ball. Campbell said the offense spent the spring drilling down on a few key concepts and tricking them out with different stacks, shifts, and motions. The Lions could play their starters more in games this preseason. Even if they don't, the offense needs to hit the ground running in the regular season, given it will likely shoulder more of the burden of winning again. In golf, the PGA Tour announces Rocket Classic's replacement on 2027's schedule. Detroit. The Rocket Classic has officially been replaced. The PGA Tour announced Tuesday the addition of a new tournament with a new title sponsor that will join the schedule for the 2027 season. The tournament will be sponsored by insurance company Sampo and take place in Napa, California, at Silverado Resort's North Course. The 2027 tournament will take place from July 29th to August 1st in 2027. The PGA Tour continues to say it remains interested in returning to Detroit or Metro Detroit in the future. After Rocket Companies pulled out as a title sponsor after the 2026 Rocket Classic, which is Thursday through Sunday at the Detroit Golf Club. This year's Rocket Classic is the eighth and last one. But Tuesday's announcement of a new tournament means the PGA Tour certainly won't hold a tournament in Michigan in 2027. The earliest the PGA Tour is likely to return would be 2028, but it would need to secure a venue and title sponsor willing to pay upward of $30 million if hosting one of the new Top Flight Championship Series tournaments. The last time the PGA Tour left Michigan after the final Buick Open in 2009, the state was without a PGA Tour stop until Dan Gilbert brought the Rocket to the city of Detroit in 2019. The PGA Tour again remains fully sponsored for a full slate of tournaments as it prepares a shift in its scheduling model starting in 2028, when there will be two series of events, a championship series and a challenger series. And including the Spartans, U of M MSU hockey rivalry splits up Windsor Stars Nesbitt and Belchitz by Connor Irrigood. Windsor. For Team Canada forwards Ethan Belchitz and Jack Nesbitt, Monday's arrival at the World Junior Summer Showcase felt like a homecoming. After spending the past two seasons together with the Windsor Spitfires, the two reunited at WFCU Center for this week's training. Pretty soon, though, they won't be teammates. They'll be rivals, cast on opposite sides of a college hockey war. After three seasons in Windsor, Nesbitt is joining Michigan. Belchitz joins Michigan State after 2 years with the Spitfires. As both teams cast their eye on Big Ten and national championships, the path may very well run through each other. Right now, we're still teammates, so we'll keep it as that, Belchitz told the Detroit News. It'll be fun, Nesbitt added, being with him the past few years and now we're on the other side. It wasn't until this offseason that each player decided to make the jump to college hockey. After losing to OHL champion Kitchener in the conference finals, both players made college commitments in May. We both just focused on our season, and then after the season, we just kind of talked to agents and stuff and worried about that, said Nesbitt, who scored 58 points in 55 regular season games and tacked on 10 more in the OHL playoffs. But no, we just did whatever we could throughout the year and then made the decision. And now we're here and we're going to focus on this. Even if college decisions came quickly after the season, Belchitz maintains that his priorities weren't split during the season. When we were in Windsor throughout the year, our main objective was to win a championship and give our best foot forward in Windsor, Belchett said, whose season ended in a broken collarbone during a March practice. So for me personally, it wasn't too much about worrying about school or anything about that. It was worrying about winning hockey here in Windsor. And we have to cut that a little short. That will end the reading of the Detroit News and Free Press from WKAR Radio Reading Service. Your readers were Chris DeFau.
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3: Weather for this afternoon, partly cloudy skies with a high of 82. For tonight, mainly clear skies with a low of 57. For tomorrow, mainly sunny with a high of 82. This is WKAR Radar Reading Service from Michigan State University in East Lansing.
4: Hello there, this is Ken coming to you from the Talking Information Center in Marshfield, Massachusetts. And this morning we will be reading some articles which relate to the field of science. And our first article this morning, I've chosen to read a article which was first appeared in the New York Times, I believe, entitled "The Misinformation Paradox," and it is an article which is addressing the current state of science in America and what a Harris poll conducted between February the 4th and 6th of 2026 found that the public, or the sample that was polled, feels about the overall field of science, which I think is germane to our interests at this point. And a February 2026 survey conducted by the Harris Poll of over 2,000 Americans reveals a critical paradox. While misinformation about science is rampant and a striking number of young adults distrust traditional experts for science and health information, Americans across the political spectrum remain united in their belief that science is essential for progress. Title of the study is "The Misinformation Crisis, and the Problem is Getting Worse." Results show that 86% of Americans believe false and misleading information about science and health, and that is a bigger problem now than it was 5 years ago. 75% get science and health information from social media at least monthly. 80% blame social media for spreading misinformation. 75% of those who share health and science articles do so based on headlines alone, without reading them. And the result is that rapid unchecked cycles where misinformation spreads faster than facts leave 83% of Americans angry, 82% of Americans worried about the well-being of themselves and their families, and there is a general trust gap, especially within the youngest generation growing up now. Among 18 to 24-year-olds, 48% blame medical doctors for spreading science and health misinformation. 43% blame scientists for spreading science and health misinformation. One out of five people polled distrusted doctors, 16%, and scientists, 20%, for science and health information. More young adults would trust a friend with first-hand experience, 80%, than they would trust scientists, 75%. With misinformation rampant on social media, an entire generation may be less likely to trust the experts on science and health. Are we actually falling behind? Only 19% of Americans believe the U.S. currently leads China in scientific research. 33% believe we're already falling behind China in scientific research, yet 90% agree the U.S. should play a leading role in global scientific research. And should government not be able to fund scientific research, Americans primarily pointed to businesses to step in. What is the good news from this report? There is a bipartisan consensus on science's values. Despite deep political divisions on many issues, Americans across party lines agree science is necessary and important for the country's future. The statement which the participants in the poll were requested to react to are: first, scientific advances have had a positive effect on society. Two, rigorous science is necessary for continued human progress. Three, the United States should lead in global scientific research. And four, today scientists are smart. And five, scientists improve quality of life. The foundation is there. The challenge is cutting through the noise. A challenge has a clear opportunity. Now, what is the background of this research? The Bayer Company partnered with the Harris Poll to commission this independent research because they believed that the conversation about science, trust, and misinformation needed real data, not just opinions. Here's what that partnership looked like. Bayer funded the research. The Harris Poll designed the methodology, survey, and analysis, and conducted the research independently. Research were not shared with Bayer until after data collection was complete. The Harris Poll maintains full editorial control over the findings and interpretation. Why now? At a moment when, obviously, trust in science institutions is eroding, especially among young adults, questions about U.S. scientific leadership is intensifying. Misinformation about many topics, including health and agriculture, is spreading rapidly. We wanted to understand what Americans actually think beyond the loudest voices on social media platforms. What does Bayer have to gained from this? Transparency matters. Bayer is a science-based company that develops agricultural and health innovations. We have a vested interest in a society that values evidence-based research and trusts the scientific process. These findings aren't flattering to any single institution or industry. The data shows widespread frustration, confusion, and declining trust in companies and institutions and individuals. We commissioned this research because we believe better data leads to better solutions, public support for science matters, transparency builds credibility. This isn't about defending Bayer. It's about understanding the information environment that affects everyone who depends on scientific progress. Speaking of trust, how can I trust these results? The Harris Poll is one of the most respected polling organizations in the world, with over 60 years of experience conducting independent research. Their methodology is rigorous, transparent, and widely trusted across industry and political perspectives. The full methodology, sample size, weighting procedures, and margin of error are available in the complete report. The opportunity, Americans haven't given up on science. They're exhausted by misinformation and hungry for credibility. They want concrete examples over vague claims, evidence-based solutions over viral content. U.S. leadership in scientific research, and rigorous science that improves lives. When the public demonstrates visible support for the scientific process and its outcomes, it counters the narrative that nobody trusts science, provides an antidote to misinformation's emotional toll, shows policymakers that Americans value continued investment, helps rebuild credibility with younger generations, creates shareable content that celebrates evidence over outrage. Science really does deliver, but only when we defend the process that makes breakthrough possible. More about this topic at a later date. Meanwhile, this is Ken from the Talking Information Center in Marshfield, Massachusetts. This summer, we are focusing upon the summer issue of the Scientific American, the young American scientists, helping us to meet new scientists and also to understand the current research that's being carried on. The Scientific American for July and August of 2026, in presenting the American scientists as a large unit, defining the class of 2026 this way. We asked the world's top researchers a simple question. Who are the best, most intriguing early career scientists in the United States today? We then read through nominations, mined scientific journals, and performed a rigorous data analysis to choose the inaugural class of young American scientists. These 28 researchers are breaking boundaries, creating monumental tools to explore the unknown and answering some of the toughest questions on Earth, if not in the universe. They come from all walks of life, work across different fields, and see science as a calling. Even in these times of deep funding cuts and ignored evidence, these young scientists work in cancer biology, deep space, artificial intelligence, human behavior, and much more. They are the future of the American scientific enterprise. Here we present in this issue the 2026 class of Scientific American Young American Science, and we hope you will be as impressed as we were, signed the editors. The introduction to the section on the new American scientists is entitled The Future of Scientists. American science is at a crossroads, facing funding cuts, a flood of misinformation, and an exodus of talent. By all appearances, the landscape of science is crumbling. One might wonder whether the institutions that put humans on the moon and decoded the human genome can still lead the world. And yet walk into a high-tech lab at Berkeley or a basement workshop at a startup company, and you'll find passionate, hard-working scientists who are still dedicating their lives to the achievement of knowledge. The foundation of American science remains strong, and the people who are doing it are extraordinary. In the ages that follow, we take an unflinching look at the threats facing science today and offer hope for a competitive future. We introduce 28 young scientists whose work may one day change the world. And we hear from today's leaders, from historians and from reformers, about what this movement really means. The story of American science is not over. It is being written now by the people we are about to meet. Our first scientist, Tonima Tasman Anana. Tonima Tasman Anana says that when she was growing up in Dhaka, Bangladesh, rolling blackouts were the best time to look up at the stars. You'll see your neighbors and then you see the sky, she says, and that's how you become fascinated with

0: WKAR Radio Reading Service is intended for the use of persons who are blind, visually impaired, or may not be able to hold a book or newspaper. By continuing to listen, you verify that you qualify within one of these categories. 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
1: Because they are often obscured by tauri, which are orbiting rings of gas and dust. Tauri, T-O-R-I, tends to reside farther out than the accretion disk and aren't necessarily oriented along the same plane. Ananda's research helps to lift these veils by combining observations of AGNs in optical, infrared, and X-ray wavelengths. One insight arising from Ananda's work is that a torus obscuring an AGN creates a useful opportunity, a diagnostic for determining otherwise hidden aspects of the black hole's behavior. The radiation emanating from an AGN's accretion disk also appears to dictate the size and orientation of its obscuring torus. Supermassive black holes are monstrous, Ananda says. They clearly have a huge impact on how the galaxies in which they reside grow. They seem to co-evolve. Some of these relations are pretty mysterious. This has been written by Emma Gornetz. Our next scientist is Ali Batter-Kennedy, who probes ice cores to foresee the effects of climate change. Ali Batter-Kennedy goes to some of the harshest places on Earth to try to predict how a warming climate will impact the planet's ice sheets. The Tufts University scientists works with a team, sometimes drilling hundreds of feet down into the ice, to explore changes that time have occurred over thousands, even millions of years. The history of Earth that is hidden in the cores helps her foresee its future. To study the cores, she uses a method called cosmogenic nuclide exposure dating, which exploits the fact that Earth is constantly bombarded with cosmic rays made up of charged particles. These particles interact with atoms in our atmosphere and on the planet's surface, creating isotopes. By measuring the levels of isotopes in long-buried core samples, scientists can estimate how long it's been since that rock was exposed to the atmosphere. And knowing when the land was last ice-free can help scientists better understand what climate processes were going on at the time. Heather Kennedy's work has taken her to Antarctica and to the Arctic, including Greenland, where she spends weeks at a time living in a tent on the ice sheet. A challenging environment, but one Batter-Kennedy relishes. The aspect of getting to the outside and work in remote places and the collaborative nature of all these fieldworks are essentially what drew me to this field in the first place, she explains. Batter-Kennedy hadn't always planned on a life in academia. These days, she is getting a crash course in the more administrative side of being an early career academic, applying for grants, teaching undergraduates, and recruiting people to work in her laboratory. But in the meantime, she is driven by her central questions of what climate change will bring and what she may find in the depths of the planet's ice. This article written by Claire Cameron. Our next scientist is Samagaya Banskota, who is using particles to deliver therapies safely and effectively. Samagaya Banskota grew up in a family of doctors in Nepal, aware from a young age of how physicians could change people's lives. Today, she is a biomedical engineer at Boston University, studying

0: ways to create safer, more effective therapies for a multiple of diseases. Benskota is creating so-called virus-like particles to deliver gene editing technologies to cells. These engineered particles have protein structures that resemble those of viruses and can target specific cells in the body, but they lack any genetic material of their own, so they're not infectious. By packaging gene editing tools in this way, her team has been able to avoid the problems associated with using actual viruses to deliver therapies. Other investigators have shown that virus-like particles can deliver gene editing machinery to cells in petri dishes, but Barskoda and her colleagues were the first to successfully demonstrate this approach in living organisms at a therapeutic level, restoring partial visual function in mice with genetic blindness. Proteins have the shortest half-life, so they go in, they do the job, and they just get destroyed within a few hours, she explains. We don't have to worry about any other side effects that may come from prolonged expressions of these systems. These virus-like particles could be used to deliver therapies other than gene editing materials, Benskota notes. Antibody drugs such as Herceptin for breast cancer are lab-engineered proteins. They can be very powerful, but they work by targeting proteins on the inside of cells. The drivers of a lot of human diseases including several cancers and neurological diseases, are located inside cells where such therapies can't reach them. With our delivery system being so good for protein delivery, Benskota says, I think it opens up a whole new category of medicines for diseases that we potentially can trust. And this report was written by Kate Wong. Our next scientist is Jenny Bergner. Her field is astrochemistry, and she currently is with the University of California in Berkeley. She is 34 years old. Jenny Bergner is mimicking the chemistry of outer space to explain how planets form. The laws of chemistry get pushed to the limits in Jenny Bergner's astrochemistry lab at the University of California in Berkeley, where she is pondering some of the biggest questions in the universe. How do planets form? And how did life arise in the first place? To do so, she leads a team studying the exotic chemistry that happens under the crushing cold and near-perfect vacuum of interstellar space. Using observations such as the James Webb Space Telescope and the Atacama Large Millimeter Submillimeter Array in Chile, Bergner's group collects the spectral fingerprints of molecules that are present in environments where planets are forming. She complements the telescopic data with the lab experiments, placing molecules in an ultra-cold, ultra-low pressure vacuum to form disordered, porous ices similar to those found in space. Next, she and her co-workers bombard that ice with photons to mimic the radiation of interstellar space. Then we can understand at a molecular level what reactions are taking place, she says. These reactions could influence how planetary bodies form as their molecular components start to coagulate. Bergner's research came into public view in 2023 when she and a colleague published a paper in Nature offering new reason for the behavior of Kumamama, the first interstellar object ever observed passing through our solar system. It puzzled astronomers because it accelerated as it left the solar system in a way that comets, for example, typically do not. Scientists speculated about exotic explanations, including alien spacecraft. Bergner's answer was less dramatic and, for her, far more satisfying: hydrogen gas trapped within Kunamara's icy interior by cosmic radiation over millions of years, warmed up as the object passed near the sun, and escaped, propelling the object forward. No mystical thinking required, just the rules of chemistry playing out in interstellar conditions. Saying something is caused by magic is a much less interesting explanation to me, Bergner says. The thrill of discovery, she adds, comes from using the rules of science to explain the phenomena that we see, no matter how strange. This report, written by Andrea Guarelli-Lusky. Our next young scientist is Adam Bowen, whose field is biophysics. He's 30 years old, and he is working at the Salk Institute for Biological Studies. Adam is clocking the electrical messages between neurons using fluorescence. Adam Bowman comes from a family of tinkerers. One grandfather worked on the engines of tractors and cars. The other had a boat, which Bowman worked on with him, and they also built radio-controlled model airplanes together. Today, Bowman continues to tinker at La Jolla, California, the Salk Institute of Biological Studies, but instead of working with airplanes and engines, he's trying to make it easier for researchers to see cells in the brain communicate with one another, building technology that could be applied to many diseases and disorders, including Parkinson's, schizophrenia, autism, and cancer. When neurons talk to one another, they send tiny charges of electricity through their membranes. Scientists can study this process by putting fluorescent proteins in the cells, making them glow. Most methods study the brightness of the proteins. Bowman's method, called electro-optic fluorescence, lifetime imaging microscopy, EOFLIM, focuses on how long the proteins remain lit up after a fast laser pulse, making it possible to see one cell passing its electrical signal to another, a brain circuit in action. It takes a really steady hand, Bowman says, of the methods he and his colleagues use to employ EOFLIM in animal models. Several labs are now building EOFLIM microscopes based on Bowman's design. Some researchers, Bowman says, have used EOFLIM to make better recordings of neuron activity in the brains of living fruit flies. He hopes the method can help other scientists study how, in people with Parkinson's, the brain loses its ability to send messages. It could also be used to detect the rapid division of cells that is a hallmark of cancer. Bowman has continued to develop EOFLIM, but he notes that it takes time to turn techniques into marketable products. With the success he's had so far, though, he can see the fluorescent light at the end of the tunnel. This report has been authored by Josh Fishman. Golden Carlson is our next young scientist, who is working to explain how climate change affects ecological diversity and human health. His field is public health. He is 29 years old, and he currently is at Yale University. A hangover inspired Colin Carlson to meld climate change, public health, and ecology. After a night out with a parasitologist, Carlson sat at brunch asking that friend whether parasites could, like so many of the organisms he worked with, go extinct from climate change. The two went on to conduct the largest study to date of parasite biodiversity, finding that up to one-third of parasite species are at risk of extinction caused by climate change. Parasites fill important niches in ecosystems around the world, so the consequences of such a die-off could be catastrophic. Carlson is now an assistant professor of epidemiology at Yale University, exploring the science and policy behind planetary health and running a National Science Foundation research project called Varina, in which he and his colleagues look for emerging viral threats. His mission is to help the world understand what future public health emergencies will look like and what we can do to mitigate them. He has testified in front of Congress on public health issues and advocated for increased investment in disease surveillance. That challenge, he says, is getting the people in power to act. In a time of funding cuts, misinformation, and public distrust of science, it is a more formidable challenge than ever. At the moment, Varina is in a state of profound instability with departing staff members, concerns about censorship, and uncertainty over lost federal funding. In his laboratory, Carlson keeps a post-it note in his desk that says, "Time spent on research is never wasted." He lives by it. "This is the hardest this job has ever been, and I say this kind of tongue-in-cheek because this job is hard," Carlson says. "It is normally hard but rewarding. Right now, it is mostly hard." The reporter here is K.R. Calloway. Once again, this is Ken talking with you from the Talking Information Center in Marshfield, Massachusetts. Our topic, as always, is science. And today, which is July the 21st, 2026, we're looking at an article in the Scientific American, which is entitled "The Young Scientist," and we are reviewing 28 of them as reported in this issue. And our next young scientist is Stephen Chavez, whose field is chemical engineering. He is working at the University of California, Los Angeles, making catalysts used in industrial processes hardier and more effective. And his age is 34. Stephen Chavez's path to chemical engineering started with the teacher, Kelly Silva. "You have a knack of this for this," Kelly Silva told him one day after chemistry class. She moved him into her advanced chemistry course and urged him to work hard. Now Chavez is at the University of California, Los Angeles, studying catalysts, materials that facilitate chemical processes. Catalysts are used frequently in industries such as petroleum and agriculture to give us plastics, fertilizer, and other drivers of modern life. Chavez is specifically focused on understanding how catalysts work over time and what happens when they fail. These proteins, compounds, metals, and other materials reduce the amount of energy needed to make a chemical reaction go, but they can stall or stop, slowing processes, lowering yields, and creating incomplete products. This in turn affects farmers, industrial agriculture, and the cost of the food supply. Efficient catalysts is also a concern in pharmacology production. If scientists knew when and how these changes happen, they could better control the pertinent chemistry. Chavez is exploring these questions by studying catalysts under different wavelengths of light. Once he understands how a catalyst behaves, he'd like to use light to control it. With cuts to federal funding and instability in scientific agencies, Chavez tries to stay positive, focusing on what he can control. grant applications, teaching, mentoring, and working on his big questions. He comes from an underrepresented group and knows that he is a role model. He won't be able to relate to all the students he looks like, he says, but he can give them the tools and confidence they need to forge their own trailblazing paths in science. Jianying Chen is creating artificial tools for cancer detection. Jianying's field is computational biology at Stanford University, and he is 28 years old and is attempting to create artificial intelligence tools for cancer detection. Computer scientist Jianying Chen wants to digitize the physical world. He is the inventor of TransUNet, an artificial intelligence tool that helps to map the boundaries of cancerous tumors while accounting for their relation to surrounding organ systems. TransUNet blends two popular computing architectures. The first is a convolutional neural network, which is traditionally used for understanding images. The second is a transformer, the T in GPT, and the innovation responsible for much of the recent progress in large language models. Combining the two makes the tool useful to radiologists, enabling them to identify boundaries more accurately in CT scans or magnetic resonance imaging. As a young boy, Chen would often disassemble toy cars in the miniature lab he had set up in his house in Guangzhou, China. His interest in the inner workings of machines ultimately led him to study mechanical engineering and then computer science in Shanghai. In his junior year of college, he flew 7,400 miles to Johns Hopkins University to work on AI for early detection of cancer. There, Chen developed models that could identify millimeter-scale tumors, which he says would be almost impossible for humans to discern visually from medical scans. If we want to help the patients or help as many families as possible, we need to develop the A1 tools that can detect cancer in early stages, he says. After returning to China, he started his doctorate at Johns Hopkins remotely amid the coronavirus pandemic. Because of the time differences, he'd stay up until midnight a few days each week to take his classes online. During this period, he developed TransUNet, which has become the basis of detection systems for lung, pancreatic, liver, and breast abnormalities. He built on that work after returning to Baltimore to finish his studies in person. Great science is not always putting in many years on one project, Chen says. Instead, it's kind of a spark, right? This has been written by Ari Sen. Kari M. Costa. His field is neuroscience. His age is 36, and he works at the University of Alabama in Birmingham. Kari M. Costa was a PhD student in Germany trying to understand how amphetamines cause hyperactivity when he noticed his mice were acting weird. The mice were genetically engineered to help researchers study dopamine in the brain, and they were unusually hyperactive. The amphetamines they were taking calmed the females, but not the males. The mice were learning differently based on sex, and this divergence was scrambling his results. Born in Amazonian Brazil, Costa is now an assistant professor at the University of Alabama at Birmingham, studying how animals learn. He's applying new tools to neuroscience's classic behavioral tests, food cues, mazes, and lever pressing, trying to understand how the brain decides what information is important and should be stored and what can be thrown out. We are constantly bombarded with, let's say, a practically infinite amount of information, Costa says. What are the principles that determine what we learn and how we learn it? His work suggests that dopamine is involved not just in helping us learn what is good and what is bad. Dopamine also plays a role in a more complex type of learning that helps us infer what's next, based on past events. Whether dreaming of field biology or rising faster neuroscience, Costa is guided by adventure. For this young person who once thought he would explore the Amazon, the brain is more complex and thus more appealing. Uncharted territory. He could have left the United States after finishing his postdoctoral fellowship, but even amid federal funding chaos, doing research in the United States is still incomparable. He teaches his students to follow their interests and their own minds, which now we understand a little better thanks to his pursuits. This has been written by Dan Vergano. Dander Coulette is seeking better materials to improve solar energy. His field is electrical engineering, and he is currently studying at Princeton University, and he is 36 years old. In his second year of graduate school, Dane de Coulette thought something was wrong with his microscope. He had just returned to the University of Washington from the University of Oxford, where he had learned to make perovskites, polycrystalline solar materials that can be printed like ink. But he was eager to see what the film would reveal. But the image looked wrong. He was convinced he had botched the calibration and spent days troubleshooting in secret. The microscope was fine. He discovered that the problem was the material. In 2015, perovskites were becoming more efficient than other solar materials that people were researching, raising hopes that they could be turned into cheap, high-performance solar cells. But De Coulette accidentally discovered that one of the field's early assumptions was wrong. Researchers had thought perovskite films were uniform. He revealed that they were instead a patchwork of crystals, some performing beautifully while others leaked energy through defects. The finding redirected solar researchers toward neutralizing these defects and established De Coulette as one of the scientists pushing a hyped material toward a more exacting science. De Coulette grew up in central Washington State. He was known as an athlete, but he'd often sneak away to compete in Science Olympiad, wary of being pegged as the nerdy kid. When he told his mother he wanted to study chemistry, she worried it would not pay enough to build a life on. He came back with a salary survey. De Coulette joined Princeton University earlier this year, and now he is building the Quantum and Emerging Semiconductor Technologies Lab. He's still working on solar materials, but he has widened his scope into quantum sensing, using diamond crystals with tiny engineered defects that act as exquisitely sensitive probes of their surroundings. Every field reaches the edge of the unknown, he says. It's a mystery, and you get to learn really fast. That's what excites me. This report has been written by Eric Sullivan. Chi Wat Linus Eng. As a young American scientist, is within the field of molecular genomics. and he is currently working in spatial genomics, and he is aged 34. And growing up in Chiang, Malaysia, Chi Huat Lanis Eng took a particular interest in the hows of life, beginning with an early curiosity about how vitamin C impacts skin cells. Now, after completing a doctorate in chemistry at the California Institute of Technology, Eng is taking the field of spatial genomics by storm. As Vice President of R&D at Spatial Genomics, Eng focuses on a deceptively simple task, capturing a cell's genetic activity at a specific point in time. That activity is recorded in RNA transcripts, which are copies of the information encoded by a particular gene sequence. Together, the different types of RNA transcripts make up a cell's transcome. Scientists could already capture this transcriptome for a single cell isolated from the tissue around it, but Eng and his Caltech colleagues wanted to capture the information while the cell remained in situ. Most recently, Eng has created SecFish, a technology based on sequential fluorescence in situ hybridization, which lets scientists use fluorescent probes to detect scientific proteins and other molecules. With SecFish Plus, researchers can capture a cell's entire transcripture, tens of thousands of genes, and observe how their expression changes according to whether the cell is near, for example, a cancer cell or an immune cell. Eng's advisor at Caltech, Long Cal, says Eng's transformative contributions to the field of spatial genomics have fundamentally changed how scientists visualize and understand cellular biology. The versatility and broad applicability of Eng's method, Kai says, can mean it can elucidate what cells are doing in ways that are useful in many diverse areas, including developmental biology, neuroscience, cancer research, immunology, and microbiology. Any field requiring a spatial map of gene expression stands to benefit from his technology, Eng says. And this report has been written by Tara Hale. Our next young American scientist, is Emily Finn, whose field is neuroscience. And at age 39, she is doing her work at Dartmouth College. Emily is studying why people interpret the same thing in different ways. Neuroscientist Emily Finn often trawls Reddit for disagreements about television shows, movies, books, or podcasts, any narratives that evoke really different reactions in different people, she explains. She is fascinated by the way individuals can walk away from the same story with vastly different takes. What's different across the brains of people who ultimately arrive at really different interpretations, she asks. That question is especially relevant in a time of increasing political polarization, as people's perspectives on the world sharply diverge. Finn, who works at Dartmouth College, has focused her career on finding what makes individual brains unique. In 2014, she and her colleagues discovered that scans of people's brain networks are different enough to function like fingerprints. What's more, these particular patterns could be used to predict types of intelligence. These findings flip the neuroscientist's typical approach to studying the brain. Usually, researchers look for commonalities across groups of similar people rather than differences. They do so because of imprecise scanning technology. You can be more certain about your results if you see the same patterns across many people. But Finn's findings have shown that there is meaningful information in the differences, too. To find these differences, her team measures brain activity as different people watch the same video clips or listen to the same stories. Our divergent brains, which can see the same movie, the same TV show, or scientific data set and interpret it completely differently. They are a blessing, Finn thinks. We don't want to live in a world where everybody thinks exactly the same way, she says. Cognitive variation is what allows our species to be so creative and innovative. But this divergence can divide us too. It's definitely a double-edged sword, Finn says, but I really think at the core, this variation is a true strength. This report has been written by Allison Parshall. Jay Gardner is our next young America scientist, and she is within the cancer biology field and is currently at Tufts University and is 36 years old. And Jay is learning how the matrix around cells and tissues impact cancers. Jay Gardner is an assistant professor of biology at Tufts University, where she focuses on the extracellular matrix, ECM, around cancerous tumors. Being first generation as both an American and a college graduate, Gardner didn't have the easiest path there, but starting in high school, several mentors, including a chemistry teacher who made the periodic table fun, helped to guide her to a career in science. Throughout her education, she was drawn to ideas and questions at surprising intersections. That's how she landed on looking at the protein-packed microenvironment around tumors. If you think of a tumor cell like a seed, the tumor microenvironment would be the soil that the seed is in, and it can dictate whether the seed will grow into cancer or be restricted and not germinate at all, Gardner says. As it turns out, not only does this tumor microenvironment change and affect cancer cells, but other forces such as everyday viruses might shape it in turn. What if, Gardner wondered, consistent exposure to a routine virus, such as the one that causes the common cold, somehow changed the body's extracellular matrix to make it more conductive to cancer growth? Ultimately, the information could reveal the interplay between the ECM and diseases such as cancers. I want to take the ideas and kind of run with the non-conventional connection between virology, and cancer biology, Gardner says. Gardner recognizes how her mentors put her where she is today. She pays that forward as she works to set up her own lab. Right now, I'm excited for us to do experiments, she says. I really love mentoring and teaching others, and it's by the grace of others who passed on information that I'm even in this position. This report has been written by Gianna Reiner. Trevor Grand Pre is our next young scientist. A young man, age 35, whose field is biophysics. And he is currently at Washington University in St. Louis. And he is building models to understand how self-organizing structures in cells lead to disease. Trevor Grand Pre started college aiming to be a physician, but after volunteering at a hospital, he found that the job was a lot less like the TV show House than he had hoped, and he hated the sight of blood. Now he's at Washington University in St. Louis, combining physics and biology in the study of biomolecular condensates, self-organizing blobs of RNA and proteins that band together and fall apart to protect cells and help them move, process nutrients, and more. There are probably hundreds of these condensates. One of the first Grand Pré studied helps to drive photosynthesis in plant cells, and another is important to immune cell activation. Some condensates do good work, he says, such as a cell's nucleolus, which helps it make the machinery to build proteins. But others can be harmful, such as condensate-based protein aggregates associated with certain neurodegenerative diseases. Grand Pré's mission, to understand the good ones, he says, and to reinforce what makes them function properly, but also to stop the bad ones from forming or dissolve the bad ones once they've formed. He is developing theories and building computational models to predict how condensates will function and malfunction. The field of biomolecular condensates is only growing, Grand Pré says, and it will take an aggregate of theorists, biologists, engineers, chemists, and more to fully explore this fascinating area of study. Whatever draws me to this field is that there's something in it for everybody, he says. But the current political climate is narrowing focuses and affecting budgets. So although the future of biomolecular condensates is bright, Grand Pré emphasizes that the basic research needed to understand them still needs to be prioritized alongside growing application. He says he has to be more strategic at explaining why we need to understand the fundamentals. And this report has been written by Sarah Lewin Fraser. Anna Ho is describing the characteristics of short-lived astrophysical events through her field of astrophysics, and she is currently at Cornell University. In high school, Anna Ho became so fascinated with neuroscience that she wrote to neurologist and author Oliver Sacks asking whether he needed an intern. A representative for Sacks politely declined, she recalls, but encouraged her to pursue her passions. She did, and it led her on a transformative journey into space science. Ho is now an assistant professor at Cornell University, working on astronomical transients, brief, often violent events that flare into view and then vanish on timescales of months, days, and even minutes. She uses telescopes spanning the electromagnetic spectrum on the ground and in space to study these objects before they disappear. These objects are green, unwieldy labels such as luminous, fast blue optical transients, flashes of brilliant blue, far brighter and briefer than a typical supernova. But they're better known by the whimsical names Ho and other scientists assigned to them. There is the COW, named after its official designation, ATTO18COW, a burst some 100 times brighter than a supernova that dimmed in just a few days instead of the usual weeks. And there is the Tasmanian Devil, ATTO22TSD, which repeatedly flared brighter than an exploding star for mere minutes at a time, something that left Ho stunned beyond words when she first saw it. I'll remember that for a long time, she says. That was probably the most surprised I think I've ever been in my profession. Discovering astronomical transients requires rapid mobilization among collaborators at observatories around the world. Ho's ability to pull off these campaigns is renowned among her colleagues. What she and her collaborators have observed tells us more about how matter and energy propagate through extreme environments. The result is a deeper understanding of how massive stars live and die, and more work to do. And right now, I would say that my work has raised more questions than it has answered. And this report, final of today's session, has been written by Lee Billings. We have come to the end of our time today, but next week we will continue in our discovery of Young America Scientists. This is Ken coming to you from the Talking Information Center in Marshfield, Massachusetts, on July the 21st, 2026. Our program title is Science. Have a wonderful afternoon, and I will see you next time.
1: This is Take Note. I'm Avery Scott. We're taking history by the tempo. July 7th is Tenabata, or the Star Festival, in Japan. The holiday, which is celebrated on the seventh day of the seventh month, is derived from the Chinese Qixi Festival, which is also the origin of the Korean Chuseok. Tenabata honors the protagonists of a folktale originating in Chinese mythology. The romance between the two lovers, who are usually symbolized by stars, is forbidden by their parents. As a result, they can meet only once a year on the seventh day of the seventh month, when they can cross the river of the sky to find each other. The folk tale behind Tenabata has influenced a variety of artists and creators, and the story has made appearances in film, television, and anime, as well as rock and pop music. In Japan, children often write their wishes on strips of paper, which they then hang from trees while singing the traditional Tenabata song, which describes the twinkling of the stars on the annual night of the folkloric lovers' meeting. Take Note is a production of Classical Arizona PBS, a service of Arizona State University.
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3: Weather for this afternoon, partly cloudy skies with a high of 82. For tonight, mainly clear skies with a low of 57. For tomorrow, mainly sunny with a high of 82. 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
4: Hello and welcome. This is Bill Van Arsdell for Radio I. Today I will be reading from the AARP Bulletin and Magazine dated July 20th, 2026. As a reminder, Radio I is a reading service intended for people who are blind or have other disabilities that make it difficult to read printed material. The first story is William Shatner, 95, and George Takei, 89, look back at 60 years of Star Trek. The actors reflect on the sci-fi show's groundbreaking cast and human-centered stories. Few television shows have lived as long or traveled as far as Star Trek. When it premiered in 1966, the bridge of the USS Enterprise showed viewers something rare: an Asian man at the helm, a black woman as its Swahili communications officer, and a half-alien working beside them as a science officer. They were not visitors or outsiders. They belonged there. That vision helped Star Trek change television. The original series treated science fiction as a place for grown-up stories about loyalty, courage, grief, and the difficult choices people make. It gave actors who had often been confined to stereotypes the chance to play skilled professionals. It built a world broad enough to keep expanding for six decades. William Shatner, who played Captain James T. Kirk, believes the show endured because the future was never its true subject. Although the background was futuristic, the foreground was what happens because you're a human being. Shatner, 95, tells AARP during an interview at GalaxyCon Richmond, Virginia, in March 2026. And I think that was the key to Star Trek's success. The original Star Trek premiered on September 8, 1966. 60 years later, the franchise includes films, animated series, streaming shows, novels, podcasts, and conventions that draw fans who were not alive when the USS Enterprise first appeared on television. A different kind of television cast. George Takei, who played helmsman Hikaru Sulu, saw something just as important when he first read for the role. "It was the first time that I was being asked to portray a character that was fully developed," Takei, 89, says. "It was a human being, not a cartoon or a stereotype." American television offered few substantial roles for Asian actors when Takei auditioned for Star Trek. The parts available to him were often narrow and familiar. Sulu was neither. "This was an identifiable, sharp, intelligent member of a Starfleet team," Takei says. "I desperately wanted to be a part of that show." Sulu sat at the helm of the Enterprise and helped carry out its missions. He had interests and ambition. "I was proud to be cast as Sulu," Takei says. In a description accompanying a studio model of the Enterprise, the Smithsonian's National Air and Space Museum characterizes the crew as an on-screen image of racial and gender integration, with men and women from different backgrounds working together as equals. The show did not stop to explain why those characters belonged there. They simply did. A role that refused to disappear. Takei did not know that Sulu would remain a part of his life for 6 decades. He remembers watching the first episode with his brother's family in Milwaukee after promoting the show in Chicago. His newborn nephew slept through it on his lap. His sister-in-law said she did not follow science fiction. His brother offered a more practical review. "They paid you for that, huh? Well, that's good." It wasn't an overwhelming smash debut, Takei says. The series ended after 3 seasons. However, viewers kept finding the series after its original run. The characters return in an animated show, then in feature films. Star Trek: The Next Generation introduced a new Enterprise crew in 1987. More series followed, each extending show creator Gene Roddenberry's universe and introducing another generation of viewers to it. The fans who discovered it gave us this totally unexpected, undreamed of longevity, Takei says. A show handed down through generations. The audience aged with the actors and introduced Star Trek to younger viewers. The franchise expanded through a long run of spin-offs, including Star Trek Deep Space Nine, Star Trek Picard, and Star Trek Discovery. "Star Trek is a family show," Takei says. "Our most steady audience members are grandpas and grandmas." He calls the spin-offs of the original series children and grandchildren and great-great-grandchildren. "So it appeals to all the generations of our audience group," he says. "Star Trek itself is living long and prospering." Shatner's memories of the show have changed with time. The sets and costumes matter less than the people who shared them. "My memory of Star Trek is filled with the lovely people in it," he says. "Leonard Nimoy, DeForest Kelly, to name two. They were beautiful people that were good friends of mine. All dead now." Live long with gratitude. Shatner and Takei have both continued working well beyond an age when actors once expected opportunities to disappear. Shatner has acted, recorded music, written books, and traveled to space aboard a Blue Origin flight at age 90. His definition of success, he says, is fluid. The definition of success varies from moment to moment. Whatever it was, I was trying to be good at what I did. I don't recall, like, I've got to be successful, but I've got to be good at what I'm doing, he says. Takei has built new chapters as an author. He wrote a graphic memoir, They Called Us Enemy, stage performer, and social media personality. He says longevity requires an ability to develop beyond the role that first made people know your name. You have to be creative, not just as an actor, but as a person that's developing your talents and passions, he says. Age has also changed his understanding of Star Trek's most famous words, live long and prosper. Takei cared for his mother as her health declined. He remembers pushing her wheelchair around the block and playing a memory game recommended by her doctor. He would point out three things they passed, then ask her to recall them later. At first, she remembered each one. Over time, she began to forget. Now I use a wheelchair, Takei says. That's the cycle of life. She showed me how to live that portion of our lives. The experience gave him a new element to the Vulcan greeting he has repeated for most of his career. Live long and prosper should include gratitude, Takei says. Gratitude for the blessings we have. The next story is, Cyclospora cases are on the rise. What older adults should know. The intestinal parasite can cause weeks of diarrhea, and routine stool testing may miss it. A supplier of shredded iceberg lettuce linked to a cyclosporiasis outbreak is recalling its product, distributed in 27 states, the company says. The lettuce was sold in stores as bagged salads blended with other lettuce varieties and chopped salad mixes, according to a Taylor Farms de Mexico statement. The company says no Taylor Farms branded salad kits have been affected, but eight other brands it distributes are being recalled. States affected in the recall: Alabama, Arkansas, Connecticut, Florida, Georgia, Iowa, Illinois, Indiana, Kansas, Kentucky, Louisiana, Maryland, Massachusetts, Michigan, Mississippi, Missouri, New Hampshire, New Jersey, North Carolina, Ohio, Oklahoma, Pennsylvania, South Carolina, Tennessee, Texas, Virginia, and Wisconsin. Federal and state health officials also say the lettuce was served at Taco Bell in at least five states, and are investigating whether the contaminated lettuce may have been sold or used elsewhere. This outbreak is part of a broader rise in the parasitic illness, which can cause weeks of watery diarrhea being reported nationwide. More than 1,644 people sickened with cyclosporiasis reported eating at Taco Bell locations in five states, and 94 were hospitalized, the Centers for Disease Control and Prevention said in a July 16th update. The CDC says Taco Bell is working to stop using the lettuce and warned people not to eat shredded iceberg lettuce served at the chain's locations in Indiana, Kentucky, Michigan, Ohio, and West Virginia. If you purchased or received food items from Taco Bell with shredded iceberg lettuce in these states, carefully clean and sanitize any surfaces or containers that it touched, the Food and Drug Administration says. Additional states may be added to this list as the investigation continues. And because the investigation remains ongoing, additional implicated brands, restaurants, retailers, or distribution channels may be identified, the FDA says. Health officials are also investigating other unrelated outbreaks and cases of cyclosporiasis, which is spread through food or water contaminated with feces. Since May 1st, the CDC has received reports of 1,645 confirmed cases of cyclosporiasis in 34 states and is aware of more than 5,100 cases that require further investigation. What to know about Cyclospora? Cyclospora can upset your gut and cause watery diarrhea that lasts much longer than the typical stomach bug, the CDC says. Other symptoms can include loss of appetite, weight loss, stomach cramps, bloating, gas, nausea, and fatigue. Some people may also have vomiting, body aches, or a low-grade fever. Symptoms usually start about a week after exposure, though they can begin sooner or take more than 2 weeks to appear. Without treatment, the illness can last from a few days to more than a month. Symptoms can also seem to go away, then come back. Cyclospora characteristically causes a waxing and waning pattern of diarrhea. It comes and goes, but never fully resolves. Dr. Corey Fisher, a family medicine physician at Cleveland Clinic, tells AARP, Cyclospora infections are most common in the U.S. during warm weather months, health officials say.

0: WKAR Radio Reading Service is intended for the use of persons who are blind, visually impaired, or may not be able to hold a book or newspaper. By continuing to listen, you verify that you qualify within one of these categories. 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
1: Include electrolyte problems, acute kidney injury, weakness, dizziness, falls, and worsening of chronic conditions, Marcos says. Warning signs of dehydration can include excessive thirst, dry mouth or skin, little or no urination, weakness, dizziness, lightheadedness, fatigue, and dark-colored urine. If left untreated, dehydration from diarrhea can be life-threatening, the Mayo Clinic says. Health experts say you should call a doctor if diarrhea is severe, more than 6 to 8 episodes per day, Fisher says, or lasts more than 2 to 3 days without improvement. And Marcos says you should call sooner if there is dizziness, confusion, decreased urination, dry mouth, or a rapid heartbeat, even after just 1 or 2 days of diarrhea. Seek medical attention promptly for blood in the stool, persistent vomiting, high fever with chills, severe abdominal pain, or an inability to keep fluids down, Marcos adds. How cyclospora spreads. People can get cyclospora by eating contaminated food or drinking contaminated water. In the U.S., past outbreaks have been linked to fresh produce, according to the CDC. Cyclospora also does not usually spread directly from one person to another. The parasite has to spend time outside the body before it can make someone else sick, according to the CDC. Testing can be tricky. If you have diarrhea that is not going away, ask your health care provider whether cyclospora could be the cause. That question matters because routine stool testing may miss it. Cyclospora is not detected by many routine stool cultures or standard gastrointestinal tests, Marcos says. The CDC says a specialized lab test that is not always included in a standard stool test may be required. Cyclosporiasis is usually treated with trimethoprim sulfamethoxazole, TMP-SMX, a combination antibiotic. Marcos says clinicians should review a patient's medication list before starting TMP-SMX because it can interact with blood thinners, some diabetes medications, and drugs that affect potassium levels or kidney function. People with a sulfa allergy may need an infectious disease specialist because effective alternatives are limited, he says. How to lower your risk. There are a few things you can do to lower your risk of getting sick with cyclosporiasis and other foodborne illnesses. Follow public health advisories about outbreaks and recalled products, and follow basic food safety steps, especially when handling fresh produce. The CDC recommends these steps. Cooking kills the parasite. Heating food to 158 degrees Fahrenheit or 70 degrees centigrade or higher is effective. Wash your hands with soap and water before and after handling or preparing raw fruits and vegetables. Wash fruits and vegetables under running water before eating, cutting, or cooking them. Scrub firm produce, such as melons and cucumbers, with a clean produce brush. Cut away bruised or damaged areas before preparing or eating fruits and vegetables. Refrigerate cut, peeled, or cooked fruits and vegetables within 2 hours. The next story is The Odyssey. How accurate is Christopher Nolan's summer blockbuster? A close reader of Homer's immortal epic breaks down what this star-studded adaptation keeps, cuts, and completely reimagines. Christopher Nolan's The Odyssey, a movie event that couldn't have generated more buzz if it were a huge wooden horse and we were the Trojans who found it outside our gate, is finally here. All 172 minutes of it. The Oscar

0: director, 55, who wrote the script based on Emily Wilson's acclaimed translation, has called his latest film a strong and sincere interpretation. But Nolan is the Homer here, and he recounts the epic story about the long, complicated homeward journey of the great warrior adventurer Odysseus, Matt Damon, 55, in his own bold, original way. Not surprisingly, there are modern touches. I don't think Odysseus ever said, 10 years on this blank beach, but most of Nolan's changes are subtle. Here are the big shifts to look out for. Note, even though the Odyssey is more than 2,500 years old, this story contains spoilers. Athena downgraded from divine shapeshifter to silent side-eye. In the original, Odysseus barely makes a move without the input or aid of Zeus's bright-eyed daughter, played by Zendaya. Who else would you cast as Athena? The goddess has a much more discreet role in Nolan's version. She doesn't pull off all those instant Mission Impossible disguises and transformations that she does in the text. And she doesn't give Odysseus an enchanted glow-up to make him look more virile after the exhausting 20 years he's spent slogging through a string of catastrophes. She generally just shows up, wrapped in scarves and wearing an expression of disapproval, as if to remind Odysseus that, for all his cleverness, he's just made another boo-boo. This Athena would definitely have her own Taylor Swift playlist. Nolan even suggests, hints, that Athena is perhaps not a goddess, but a figment of Odysseus's imagination. No more divine bickering. Nolan silences Homer's gossipy gods. In fact, Nolan has eliminated just about all the magical Olympian elements from Homer's tale. Zeus occasionally expresses himself as a grumble of thunder, and the seas surge because Poseidon can't let go of a grudge. But we don't get any of the gods' conversations, their back-and-forth sniping, as they negotiate over just how much Odysseus deserves to be punished or spared. I missed the bickering. No wine, no wordplay. Nolan amps up the Cyclops' monster body, but cuts all his lines. Nolan has a wonderful take on the one-eyed monster who traps Odysseus and his men in his cave and snacks on them whenever he's feeling peckish. Homer simply describes the Cyclops as a massive man, but the film's version, played by Bill Irwin, 76, might have pleased photographer Deanne Arbus. He looks like a deformed specimen pickled in formaldehyde. Beyond that, Nolan has greatly simplified the episode. Odysseus doesn't get the Cyclops drunk before blinding him, or pretend to be someone named No Man. And this Cyclops is much less voluble. On the few occasions he does talk, he's hard to understand. This explains why, when Odysseus is subsequently informed that the Cyclops is the son of Poseidon, he reacts by saying, "What?" Nolan's Calypso twist. Less heartbreak, more Stockholm syndrome. Nolan has made some interesting tweaks to the episode involving the gorgeous nymph Calypso, Charlize Theron, 50, who wants to keep Odysseus all to herself on a private island forever and ever. In the original, Odysseus seems to be a perfectly obliging lover for a full 7 years, but then he tires of Calypso and begins pining for his wife Penelope, Anne Hathaway. The god Hermes is sent down to tell Calypso to end the arrangement, and she does. In the movie, though, Odysseus is more like James Caan in Misery, exploited by a superfan. The infatuated Calypso has been keeping him zonked out by drugging him with memory-obliterating lotus leaves. But she seems to have realized, finally, that this is no way to maintain a relationship. She weans Odysseus off the lotus leaves, it's a very gentle rehab, and sends him homeward on a tiny skiff. Wait, what happened to the lotus eaters? They aren't in the movie at all. In Homer's text, they're the ones who offer the sweet, delicious fruit of forgetfulness, not Calypso. And it's not Odysseus, but members of his crew who eat it. Nolan's Circe isn't seducing anyone this time. A sorceress who turns Odysseus's men into swine, Circe is played by Samantha Morton as a fierce proto-feminist. The masculine instinct, she explains, is essentially piggish, and so turning the men into oinkers is just restoring them to their true selves. Men with their appetites, she mutters. In Homer's version, though, Circe is more of a seductress, and she and Odysseus become lovers for a year, with references to her dazzling bed. Here, she's sharply alert, afraid, in fact, that the Greeks have come to rape her. The film's pig-morphing scenes are almost as scary as the parents becoming swine in Spirited Away. The face that launched a thousand ships isn't what it used to be. Helen, the woman whose legendary beauty was said, in a simplification, to be the root cause of the Trojan War, was also the sister of Clytemnestra, who murdered Agamemnon, the Greek's commander. So Nolan has cleverly cast Lupita Nyong'o to play both of them as twins. This had me imagining a Greek parent trap, but Nolan has kept their stories separate and depressing. Helen's beauty is revealed to have been marred with a disfiguring scar on the left side of her face. And Clytemnestra killed Agamemnon, Nolan implies, not only because she'd taken a lover, but because Agamemnon had sacrificed their daughter to the gods. Nolan's giants bring their own killer forest. Odysseus's unhappy encounter with the Laestrygonians, a race of man-eating giants, has been reworked into one of the more visually striking episodes in the film. Depicted as enormous warriors clad in silver armor, they may remind you of the knights who say Neith from Monty Python and the Holy Grail, and they hunt down Odysseus and his men in a wintry forest where the trees shift, trapping the Greeks so they can be readily slaughtered. The Trojan horse gets a Hollywood makeover. There aren't any real restrictions on how Nolan might have chosen to design the famous wooden horse by which the Greeks were smuggled into the city. Virgil describes it as a horse of timber tall as a hill. Homer simply refers to it as the wooden horse. Still, you might be surprised by the movie's version. It's as sleek as an Art Deco sculpture, and it's rearing up on its hind legs. Wouldn't that have forced all the Greeks hiding in it to bunch up in the horse's hindquarters? No tears, out with a bang. How Nolan wraps it up. The concluding minutes of this long but fascinating movie reminded me of the words of another poet, "Party over, oops, out of time." Nolan skips Odysseus's touching reunion with his lonely, long-suffering father, Laertes. Instead, he gives us an action scene. When Odysseus's son, Telemachus, Tom Holland, is attacked in a temple dedicated to Athena, Dad saves him and sets fire to the joint. But wouldn't this offend his good friend Athena? Nolan has also dropped the famous ruse by which Penelope finally convinces herself that Odysseus is indeed her long-absent husband. It's a complicated bit of business involving the couple's marriage bed, which Odysseus built as a DIY project before the Trojan War. At the very end, Odysseus decides that he doesn't want to be king of Ithaca anyway. Telemachus gets the job. Odysseus and Penelope board a deluxe barge and sail off to the west. That might not be in the text, but who else in history or literature was ever more deserving of some R&R? This concludes the reading of the AARP magazine and bulletin. We hope you found these articles interesting and informative, and if you have any questions or comments about this broadcast, please call Radio I at 859-422-6390. Your reader has been Bill Van Arsdell. Next, please stay tuned for Health Corner on Radio I.
1: This is Bob Myers from the Historical Society of Michigan with a Michigan History Moment. She was a cultural icon of World War II, celebrated in a song, posters, and even a motion picture. And she was a real person. Who was she? Rosie the Riveter. Millions of Rosie the Riveters entered the American workforce in World War II. They worked long hours in factories and shipyards all over the nation and turned the United States into the arsenal of democracy. When the United States entered World War II in December 1941, the armed forces began conscripting young men, just as factories needed workers for war production. A labor shortage resulted. The federal government turned to the nation's women and launched an advertising campaign that encouraged them to take jobs in factories. The term Rosie the Riveter originated not with a person, but with a song. In 1942, Red Evans and John Loeb wrote a song entitled Rosie the Riveter that debuted in early 1943. One verse went, "All the day long, whether rain or shine, she's part of the assembly line. She's making history, working for victory. Rosie, the Riveter." Several artists recorded the song, including big band leader Kay Kaiser. But it was an African-American group, the Four Vagabonds, that made it a hit. A 1944 movie, Rosie the Riveter, also celebrated the women factory workers. Rosie became so famous that officials at Ford Motor Company's massive Willow Run bomber plant near Belleville, Michigan, sought out a real Rosie the Riveter. Willow Run built the B-24 Liberator heavy bomber. Its Rosies were famous for turning out a bomber an hour. Ford officials wanted a worker at the plant named Rose to publicize the women workers. After a search, they found her in Rose Will Monroe, a Kentucky-born woman who had moved to Michigan to work as a riveter at Willow Run. Rose Monroe came to personify the millions of women who worked in war production. Of the 19 million American women who worked as Rosies, only about 3 million were new to the workforce. The majority had already been working in lower-paying jobs or re-entered the workforce after layoffs during the Great Depression. As the war effort wound down in late 1944 and 1945, the government urged women to return to work in the home. Although many did so, Rosie the Riveter paved the way for women to work in previously male-dominated occupations. This Michigan History Moment is brought to you by MichiganHistoryMagazine.org.
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3: Weather for this afternoon, partly cloudy skies with a high of 82. For tonight, mainly clear skies with a low of 57. For tomorrow, mainly sunny with a high of 82. 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
4: Hello and welcome to Diabetes and You. Your reader today is Cindy Fraser. Today, we will be reading from diatribe.org and other publications as time allows. As a reminder, Radio I is a reading service intended for people who are blind or have other disabilities that make it difficult to read printed material. The health material presented in this program is provided for listener interest and information and is not intended for the diagnosis or treatment of individuals. Please see your doctor or healthcare provider for that and any other health-related concerns you may have. Our first item is entitled Tzield, Teplizumab, to Delay Type 1 Diabetes by Arvind Sami and Andrew Sainsing. Medically reviewed by Charles M. Alexander, MD, FACP, FACE. Tzield has been shown to delay the onset of type 1 diabetes by an average of 2 years. Here's more about screening and whether treatment may be right for you. Finding a cure for type 1 diabetes has been a priority in diabetes research for decades. Tzield, generic name Teplizumab, which was first approved by the FDA in 2022, has brought us one step closer by providing a way to delay the onset of type 1 diabetes. The medication marks an impressive milestone in diabetes research. Tzield is the first and only treatment to delay the onset of stage 3 type 1 diabetes in adults and children aged 1 year and older with stage 2 type 1 diabetes. Previously, the treatment was only available to children ages 8 and older, but as of April 2026, the FDA expanded the approval to include children as young as 1. The move makes type 1 diabetes screening more actionable for families with young children, who now have time to learn about insulin dosing, managing glucose, meal planning, and overnight monitoring. Delaying stage 3 for a period of time can reduce stress and worry and provide a meaningful time to adjust as a family. It cannot be emphasized enough how precious a delay in the onset of stage 3 type 1 diabetes can be from a patient and family perspective. More time to live without and, when necessary, prepare for the burdens, complications, and risks associated with stage 3 disease, said Ashley Palmer, who played a major role in the development of Tzield before the drug was acquired by Sanofi. In June 2026, Tzield was also approved for children and teens aged 18 to 17 who were recently diagnosed with stage 3 type 1 diabetes. Clinical trial data found that Tzield helped preserve insulin production after stage 3 type 1 developed, which could help make diabetes management less difficult for children and teens who have already been diagnosed and are beginning daily diabetes care. Tzield is an injectable drug taken once daily for 14 days. It works by binding to and modifying cells in the immune system called T cells. In people with type 1 diabetes, T cells destroy the insulin-producing beta cells in the pancreas. With the help of Tzield, this self-destructive process is interrupted, effectively delaying the onset of type 1 diabetes by an average of about 2 years. Who is eligible to receive Tzield? There are 3 stages of type 1 diabetes. Stage 1. Blood sugar levels are normal and the person experiences no symptoms, but has 2 or more autoantibodies associated with type 1 diabetes. People who test positive for at least 2 autoantibodies are almost certain to progress to stage 3 at some point in their lives. Stage 2. There are no symptoms of type 1 diabetes, but blood sugar levels are abnormal and autoantibodies for type 1 are present. Stage 3. Blood sugar levels are high and symptoms are commonly present. Frequent urination, dry mouth, fatigue, and diabetic ketoacidosis. In the past, a person would not receive a clinical diagnosis of type 1 diabetes until they progressed to stage 3. Tzield is approved for people aged 1 and older with stage 2 type 1 diabetes, meaning they have abnormal blood sugar levels. A person can be diagnosed with type 1 diabetes before developing apparent symptoms by undergoing a screening test that confirms the presence of at least 2 specific autoantibodies. A positive test indicates that the body is already attacking the insulin-producing beta cells in the pancreas. As of June 2026, Tzield is also approved for people ages 8 through 17 who have recently progressed to stage 3 type 1 diabetes. How to get tested for type 1 diabetes autoantibodies? Screening for type 1 diabetes autoantibodies is extremely important for early detection and timely treatment. Here are 3 ways to get screened. 1. Autoimmunity screening for kids. All children and adults in the U.S. are eligible to receive a free blood test for type 1 diabetes and celiac disease through the Barbara Davis Center for Diabetes at the University of Colorado. People who live more than 30 miles away from the screening sites in Colorado can request an at-home blood test that can be submitted to LabCorp for analysis. 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This is a clinical trial program that provides free testing to those who have a relative who has been diagnosed with type 1 diabetes. There are study locations in Indianapolis and Nashville. 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A doctor can order a blood test that may be done in the clinic or a lab, such as LabCorp or Quest Diagnostics. People who test positive for two or more autoantibodies will need to discuss results and develop a plan moving forward with their healthcare providers. Sanofi also has a resource guide about how to get screened. 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Potential risks. There are benefits to delaying type 1 diabetes with Tzield, but there are also risks to taking it or any drug. The most common side effects include rash, headache, and decreased levels of white blood cells. In particular, Tzield may reduce your lymphocytes, which fight infections. Most people who experience decreases in their white blood cell count will get back to their normal numbers within 2 weeks of finishing treatment. Still, a drop in white blood cells increases a person's risk for developing a serious infection during treatment. Therefore, anyone who receives Tzield must have completed all age-appropriate vaccines well ahead of beginning treatment. Furthermore, people currently undergoing Tzield therapy should immediately tell their healthcare provider if they notice signs of illness. More rarely, Tzield can cause cytokine release syndrome, which is when the immune system responds too aggressively to an infection or immunotherapy drugs. Symptoms of this potentially serious condition include fever, muscle and joint pain, fatigue, and nausea. Finally, Tzield can cause hypersensitivity reactions, including difficulty breathing, swelling of the face, rash, and hives. If you think you are experiencing either cytokine release syndrome or a hypersensitivity reaction, you should seek immediate medical attention. How to access Tzield? Once a healthcare provider confirms eligibility for Tzield, the next step is filling out an enrollment form and sending it to Sanofi. One of the company's patient navigators from their Compass program will then reach out. The patient navigator will be the person's guide and main point of contact throughout the rest of the process. Tzield cost. As of January 2026, the wholesale cost per vial of Tzield is around $14,411, which translates to $201,753 for a 14-day continuous regimen. Some people may require additional vials on days 5 through 14 of the treatment, depending on their body surface area and weight. Most insurance programs in the U.S. provide some coverage for Tzield, but copays will vary from plan to plan. Some people with commercial insurance plans may be eligible for the Tzield copay program, which could help them receive treatment for free or low cost. Sanofi also offers patient assistance programs for those without insurance or whose insurance plans do not cover Tzield. The Compass program's patient navigators can help with any insurance questions and financial assistance. Even before enrolling, patients and healthcare providers can learn more by calling Compass at 844-778-2246 or visiting the Tzield website, tzield.com, T-Z-I-E-L-D.com. Our next item, still from diatribe.org, is entitled, What to Eat with Diabetes? Last reviewed March 2, 2024. How can people with diabetes approach nutrition? What kinds of food can help you keep your blood sugar levels in range? Food and good nutrition is a tricky and essential component of diabetes management. it can be hard to make food choices that keep your blood sugar levels in range. Wherever you are in your diabetes journey, and regardless of your current eating habits, we're here to shed light on what healthy eating can look like for people with diabetes. What is nutrition? At Diatribe, we use nutrition to talk about all of our individual food habits. Think about this as a difference between what you eat for a single meal and your overall eating patterns. For example, someone might usually have healthy eating patterns centered on vegetables and good-for-you fats, but occasionally they might eat a meal that is less healthy. For example, spaghetti and brownies. Good nutrition means regularly eating a combination of foods that have positive effects on health. Why is good nutrition important? Nutrition is important for everyone, with or without diabetes. But for people with diabetes, what you eat greatly affects your blood sugar levels, time in range, long-term health outcomes, and your potential for weight gain. Positive eating habits can help lead to positive outcomes and wellness in these areas and beyond. What should people with diabetes eat? There are many perspectives on nutrition. The most important part of good nutrition is finding an eating pattern that is healthy for you and that fits your needs, circumstances, and lifestyle. To help you navigate nutrition information, here is Diatribe's advice based on both scientific research and personal experiences with diabetes. Reduce spiky carbs. Spiky carbs are foods that cause blood sugar levels to quickly increase and can create unpredictable swings in your glucose levels. Some examples of spiky carbs include cookies, cakes, ice cream, candy, bread, crackers, chips, breakfast cereal, rice, pasta, soda, and fruit juice. Many of these items are processed and include added sugars, which can spike your blood sugar even more. Spiky carbs make it much harder to manage your day-to-day blood glucose levels. In the long term, they are linked to hyperglycemia, high blood sugar levels, that can lead to heart disease and type 2 diabetes progression, as well as other health complications. Slow carbs, on the other hand, are broken down more slowly in the body and have a more predictable effect on blood sugar levels. Slow carbs include veggies that grow above the ground, like leafy greens, broccoli, tomatoes, and cabbage, beans, and fruit, in moderation. Finally, low-carb foods are those which usually have little effect on blood sugar. Foods that are low in carbs, such as nuts and dairy products, often contain protein and healthy fats. Some foods have no carbs because they are primarily made of protein, like meat, fish, or eggs, or fat, butter, or oils. When it comes to carbs, how much is too much? Nutrition guidelines generally recommend 130 grams of carbohydrates per day for adults without diabetes, but there's no consensus for people with diabetes. Diatribe recommends 100 to 150 grams per day, which is about 25 to 30% of a person's daily calories that should come from carbs. This means that if you aim to eat 2,000 calories per day, then about 550 of those calories should come from carbs. We found that it's easier to stay in range if we limit carbs to 30 grams per meal or snack. You'll have to experiment and find what's right for you and your lifestyle. Counting carbs is the only way to have some idea of how many carbs you consume at each meal. How can you make nutrition changes? It's hard to make big changes to what you eat and get those changes to stick in the long run. That's why we recommend starting with small changes. Think about your eating patterns and read the nutrition labels on the foods you eat frequently. This can help you figure out where you want to start. You can also find our list of foods to eat more of and foods to avoid below. 1. Pick a key food habit that you want to modify. 2. Commit to making that change for 2 months. That'll help it stick. 3. Then make another small change and repeat. to gradually reduce spiky carbs, try cutting out foods one at a time. For example, give up juice or soda, or limit eating ice cream to once per week. Be sure to read food labels to see how many carbohydrates and added sugars different food items contain. You'll want to replace spiky carbs with other food sources that contain slow carbs or few carbs. What about fat? It's okay for people with diabetes to eat fat and to replace spiky carbs with foods that contain fat. That said, some types of fat are healthier than others. We recommend limiting saturated fats and replacing them with unsaturated fats, such as those found in the Mediterranean diet. In practice, this means eating more olive oil, nuts, seeds, avocado, and oily fish, and moderating the amounts of red meat and dairy. More healthy eating tips. There are many different strategies for healthy eating. Here are some of the basics that you may find helpful. Learn to read food nutrition labels so you know what's in your food and how it could affect your blood sugar. Foods high in fiber can help prevent glucose spikes. Fiber is a helpful nutrient found in plant foods, vegetables, fruits, beans, and whole grains that can slow carbohydrate digestion and help manage blood sugar levels. Understanding portion size is important for all types of food and can help you make sure you are eating a balanced diet. Build colorful meals to make sure you are getting a wide variety of nutrients. Filling your plate with foods of different colors means a focus on eating lots of veggies and some fruit. Drink water to keep your body hydrated. Our list: foods to eat more of, foods to eat mindfully, and foods to eat less of. Eat more. These are nutritious foods that often won't affect blood sugar levels. Non-starchy vegetables, especially green veggies and veggies that grow above ground. Nuts and seeds, beans, hummus, soybeans and tofu, eggs, lean protein, chicken and fish, olive oil, avocado, whole grains such as quinoa, brown rice, and wild rice. Eat mindfully. These are nutritious foods that may affect your blood sugar and other markers of health. Fruit, especially berries, red meat, plain yogurt or kefir, dairy products, milk, cheese, cottage cheese, sour cream, and butter, steel-cut oatmeal, sweet potato, carrots, sweet corn, whole wheat pasta, low-carb bread products. 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These are foods that can spike your blood sugar and harm your health. Sugar and honey, cakes, cookies, ice cream, candy, sweetened yogurts, regular soda, avoid. Fruit juice, avoid. White rice, bread, potatoes, crackers, breakfast cereal, chips, dried fruits, processed foods, packaged foods with long ingredients lists, and alcohol. Now let's return to an item that we started during our last episode, entitled Four Low-Carb Family-Friendly Recipes by Catherine Newman, last reviewed May 27, 2025. We've already read recipes for baked chicken fingers and cauliflower mac and cheese. The next recipe is for dumpling-style meatballs. The Asian seasoning of these meatballs makes them taste like the inside of a dumpling, which means they're a huge hit with most of the kids we know. And the crumbled tofu subs in for breadcrumbs here, keeping the meatballs moist and held together in a protein-rich, low-carb way. This recipe makes four servings, total carbohydrates 2 grams per serving, hands-on time 20 minutes, total time 45 minutes. Recipe notes: if you don't want a half package of tofu kicking around in your fridge, consider doubling the recipe. The meatballs will keep for a few days and reheat well, and the fact that they're baked instead of fried means no messy stovetop. One more thing: you can add water chestnuts for crunch if you like. 1 8-ounce can drained and finely chopped. This will add 16 grams of carbs to the total recipe, or around 4 per serving. Ingredients: 7 ounces or 198 grams extra firm tofu. This is half of a typical 14-ounce tub. 3/4 pound or 340 grams of ground pork or ground turkey. 1 egg, lightly beaten. 1 tablespoon or 15 milliliters vegetable oil, only if you're using turkey. 1 tablespoon or 15 milliliters toasted sesame oil. 3 scallions, finely slivered. 2 teaspoons or 6 grams finely grated or minced ginger. 2 tablespoons or 10 milliliters soy sauce. 1/2 teaspoon or 1.5 grams kosher salt, or 1/4 teaspoon, 0.75 grams table salt. Soy sauce and unseasoned rice vinegar for serving. Instructions. 1. Heat the oven to 425 degrees Fahrenheit or 218 degrees Celsius and line a baking sheet with parchment paper. 2. Press and squeeze the tofu in a clean dish towel, then lay the dish towel flat and use your hands to crumble the tofu onto the dish towel, then squeeze it some more to get most of the moisture out of it. 3. Put the squeezed, crumbled tofu in a mixing bowl, then add the rest of the ingredients and use your hands to gently mix everything together. This is not hard, but it takes a bit of time and patience, since it will seem at first like it won't want to blend. Then slowly you will see the color getting more homogeneous until, poof, it's mixed. You can microwave a tiny bit of the mixture and taste it to see if it needs more salt or ginger or anything before you go to all the trouble of making the meatballs. 4. Scoop up tablespoon-sized balls of the mixture. I use my cookie batter scoop for this. Roll them into balls and place them on the baking sheet. You should make around 20 to 24 balls, but this does not need to be an exact science. Bake until the balls are deeply browning and cooked through. Cut one open to check if you like, around 20 to 25 minutes. Serve with a dipping sauce made of equal parts soy sauce and rice vinegar. 2 tablespoons or 30 milliliters of each is a good amount for this many meatballs. And the last recipe from this article is perfect edamame. This is in the class of foods I used to call, when my own kids were little, busy town vegetables. Those include artichokes, corn on the cob, celery sticks with ranch dressing, anything that requires a little bit of happy effort on the part of the eater. Enter the fun-to-eat edamame bean. Edamame, the simple Japanese dish of soybeans served steamed in their pods, is an ideal way to get plant-based protein, fiber, and minerals like calcium. In case you're unfamiliar, edamame are green soybeans that you pop out of their pods and eat. You don't consume the pods unless you're my weird cat. Edamame are so tasty and fun to eat, and they make a great substitute for chips or buttered popcorn or other less nutritious snack foods, since you can eat them while you're watching a movie or playing a game. Recipe details. Active time, 10 minutes. Total time, 10 minutes. 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Total carbohydrates, 7 grams per serving. Recipe note. To keep this simple snack interesting, consider adding a squeeze of lemon or lime juice, a few shakes of sriracha or another hot sauce, a big grinding of black pepper, and or a sprinkle of seasoning such as celery salt or garlic powder. Ingredients. 1 1-pound freezer bag of edamame in their pods. Kosher salt to taste. Instructions. 1. Steam the edamame until they are tender. I do these in one of those UFO steamers, the kind that's always weirdly missing one of its hinge segments, over an inch of boiling water for about 10 minutes, even though the bag says 5. You can also cook them in a couple of inches of boiling water, in which case I would salt the water. 2. Drain the edamame well, put them in a bowl, and add a lot of salt. Most of the salt is going to stay on the outside of the pod, and the idea is to get the pod salty enough that your salty fingers kind of season the beans as you eat them. At least that's my idea. Serve hot, warm, or at room temperature. Nutritional information per 4-ounce serving. 138 calories, 5 grams total fat, no saturated fat, no trans fat, no cholesterol, 9 grams total carbohydrates, 6 grams dietary fiber, 3 grams sugars, no added sugars, 12 grams protein. Next, still from diatribe.org, from the TechWatch column, is an item entitled First Over-the-Counter CGM Cleared for Kids by Paul Heltzel, medically reviewed by Charles M. Alexander, MD, FACP, FACE, last reviewed June 15, 2026. Rates of prediabetes are on the rise in children and teens, prompting concerns about how to reduce the risk of progression to type 2 diabetes. Until recently, over-the-counter continuous glucose monitoring, or CGM, had only been cleared for adults. The FDA recently cleared Dexcom Stelo, an OTC CGM that doesn't require a prescription for people ages 2 and older, including children with diabetes who use oral medications but who don't use insulin. The Stelo can be worn for up to 15 days, though the FDA noted that wear time may be shorter in children. For families who have been advised to track glucose, an over-the-counter CGM could provide insights into how certain foods, activity, illness, sleep, or medication impact blood sugar. The device displays glucose readings every 15 minutes, which could inform more specific conversations with a healthcare provider and questions about potential adjustments, rather than relying on infrequent fingerstick glucose checks. The website is stelo.com, S-T-E-L-O.com. Now let's turn to diabetesselfmanagement.com for some diabetes quick tips. First, how can I improve my balance? Practice balance exercises regularly, since consistency is key to maintaining and improving balance. Activities such as standing on one foot, Tai Chi, or other balance-focused exercises can help. Many people notice improvements within a few weeks, although results may vary depending on age, fitness level, and overall health. Next, in what types of situations should I check my urine or blood for ketones? You should check for ketones if your blood glucose is persistently above 240 milligrams per deciliter, if your insulin pump may not be delivering insulin properly, or if you're sick or under significant physical stress. It's also important to test for ketones if you have symptoms of ketoacidosis, such as nausea, vomiting, stomach pain, excessive thirst, frequent urination, or dry mouth. 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And our last tip for today, I have gastroparesis. Is there any way to treat this condition? While there's no cure for gastroparesis, treatment can help manage symptoms and improve quality of life. Keeping blood glucose levels as close to target as possible and eating smaller, more frequent meals may help the stomach empty more effectively. Your healthcare provider may also recommend medications to help stimulate stomach emptying or reduce nausea. For severe cases that do not respond to other treatments, additional options such as gastric electrical stimulation may be considered. This concludes Diabetes in You for today. Your reader has been Cindy Fraser. If you have questions, comments, or suggestions concerning this program, please call our Lexington studios at 859-422-6390 to offer your thoughts. 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
3: Weather for this afternoon, partly cloudy skies with a high of 82. For tonight, mainly clear skies with a low of 57. For tomorrow, mainly sunny with a high of 82. 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
7: 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Issue, Spring 2026. Breakfast or brain food? Both. These recipes feature ingredients that'll keep you on it in the short term and work to protect your brain in the long term, too. By Caitlin Carlson. Recipes by Gabriella Vigoreau and Tina Martinez. Photographs by Rocky Luton. When it comes to that first meal of the day, you may tend to prioritize foods that'll support your physical performance, whether you're heading out for a run or just wrapping up a lift session. And that's great. But consider that your morning meal can do double duty, supporting your cognitive performance too. There is definitely an association between a morning meal and better cognition or brain function, says Alexis Wood, PhD, an associate professor of pediatrics and nutrition at the USDA/ARS Children's Nutrition Research Center and Baylor College of Medicine. More specifically, consuming breakfast was linked to better memory outcomes, per one review of 38 studies published in Advances in Nutrition. On the flip side, foregoing breakfast was significantly associated with an increased risk of metabolic syndrome and its factors, including abdominal obesity, hypertension, and hyperglycemia, according to a meta-analysis. If someone's metabolic health is compromised, their brain health can also be challenged, Wood explains. And not for nothing, but it just makes sense that if you're hungry, you're not going to perform your best. Whether you're trying to plow through a slide deck for work, think creatively on the go, or take a test. But what you eat in the morning matters as well. That means considering macronutrients, starting with protein. Those who ate a high-protein, low-carbohydrate breakfast performed better in a cognitive concentration test before lunch, according to a study in the Journal of Dairy Science. Protein provides the amino acids needed to produce neurotransmitters, the brain's chemical messengers, including serotonin, dopamine, and norepinephrine, which influence mood, attention, memory, and motivation, says Sandra Darling, DO, a preventative medicine and brain health specialist and the director of the Women's Alzheimer's Movement Prevention and Research Center at Cleveland Clinic. Carbs, complex ones in particular, should play a supporting role to protein, as they provide antioxidants that can reduce inflammation and oxidative stress, two key drivers of cognitive decline and neurodegenerative disease. Last but not least, monounsaturated and polyunsaturated fats, like omega-3s, are essential. These healthy fats reduce neuroinflammation and support communication between neurons, says Dr. Darling. The four recipes on the following pages combine the protein, carbs, and fats you need. Brain booster. Choline. Found in egg yolks, broccoli, salmon, and tuna. Choline is a precursor to acetylcholine, which is key for cell signaling, how cells talk to each other, says Kristen Kirkpatrick, a registered dietitian at Cleveland Clinic Department of Wellness and Preventative Medicine. And it's considered an essential nutrient, meaning you need to get it from your diet. Smoky chickpea frittata. Total, 40 minutes. Makes 8 servings. Double duty. This fluffy sheet pan frittata slices neatly, making it an easy brunch or make ahead lunch for the week. You'll need 1 15-ounce can of chickpeas, rinsed and dried thoroughly, 1.5 tablespoons of olive oil, 2 teaspoons ground cumin, 1/2 teaspoon garlic powder, kosher salt and pepper, 11 large eggs, 3/4 cup of 2% milk, 1/2 cup nutritional yeast, 4 cups baby spinach, roughly chopped, 1 large red pepper, cut into 1/4 inch pieces. First, heat oven to 425 degrees Fahrenheit. Line a 9x13-inch metal baking pan with parchment paper, leaving overhang on long sides. Add chickpeas and toss with oil, paprika, cumin, garlic powder, and 1/4 teaspoon each salt and pepper to coat. Roast chickpeas until spices are fragrant and toasted, 10 to 12 minutes. Meanwhile, in large bowl, whisk together eggs, milk, nutritional yeast, and 1/2 teaspoon salt. Add spinach and peppers to chickpeas, toss together, then arrange an even layer. Carefully pour egg mixture on top. Lower oven temp to 400 degrees Fahrenheit and bake until frittata is set in center and knife inserted in center comes out clean, 18 to 20 minutes. Let cool completely before slicing. Slices can be kept in the fridge in airtight container for up to 6 days and reheated in microwave or toaster oven. Brain booster. Folate, nitrate, lutein, and zeaxanthin combo. Found in leafy greens and cruciferous veggies. Dark leafy greens are among the most nutrient-dense foods for brain health, Dr. Darling says. In fact, adults who consumed one serving of leafy greens daily experienced significantly slower cognitive decline compared with participants who ate little, per a study in neurology. Incorporating at least 1 cup of leafy greens per day is one of the most impactful habits for brain health, Dr. Darling says. Coconut kale smoothie. Total, 10 minutes. Makes 4 smoothies. Treat yourself. A creamy tropical drink that's naturally sweet, protein-rich, and ready in minutes? Dreamy. You'll need 5 ounces of curly kale, ribs discarded, 7 cups kale leaves, 4 cups bottled coconut water, 7 ounces extra firm tofu, 3 tablespoons natural peanut butter, 1 large medjool date, pitted, 2 bananas, sliced and frozen. In high-speed blender, puree all ingredients until smooth and creamy, about 1 minute. Serve in glasses. Brain booster. Vitamin E and potassium. Found in avocado. Vitamin E may act as an antioxidant supporting brain health, but most studies show benefits are seen when consuming foods over supplements, says Kirkpatrick. Antioxidants help neutralize free radicals that may contribute to chronic disease. Plus, foods high in vitamin E are most likely packed with other brain benefit compounds as well. For example, monounsaturated fats in avocado may support heart and vascular health. As for potassium, it may also benefit blood pressure, which is another risk factor in the potential development of dementia, Kirkpatrick says. Cottage cheese stuffed avocado. Total, 10 minutes. Makes 2 servings. Easy does it. a no-cook, two-ingredient base, just avocado and cottage cheese, gets a hit of heat with a pepper jelly drizzle and a crunchy radish scallion topper. You'll need one large avocado, halved, rind, and pit removed. 1 cup cottage cheese. 1 tablespoon

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1: 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Fold in mashed banana and maple syrup. Serve topped with sliced banana, pecans, and a drizzle of maple syrup if desired. That was Breakfast or Brain Food? Both. By Caitlin Carlson. And now, I'll be reading Health.com, copyright 2026, Meredith Publishing. 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Sitting on the Floor May Help Improve Posture, by Sherry Gordon. Fact-checked by Nick Blackmer. Sitting on the floor allows you to offset some of the negative side effects of sitting in a chair. This practice may help posture and other aspects of health. What are the benefits of floor time? In a climate of remote, tech-heavy work and entertainment often enjoyed from the couch, current generations are sitting more than previous generations. Sitting for extended periods of time, especially in the same position, can lead to low back pain, tightened hip flexors, and possibly cause other problems. Conversely, if you regularly sit on the floor, you could improve your posture and flexibility and strengthen your core. Matthew Cavanaugh, D.C., a chiropractor in Louisiana who specializes in treating back and neck pain, noted that floor sitting engages muscles in the core and back that are not used while sitting in a chair. Floor time may even reduce pain in your neck, shoulders, and spine over time. Sitting on the floor helps to prevent slouching, as your lower back is naturally pulled slightly into a supported position when you are sitting with your legs crossed, Dr. Cavanaugh explained. This helps to keep your core muscles engaged and prevents aches and pains that can come from sitting in an improper position. Additionally, sitting on the floor requires stretching of certain muscles to remain comfortable and stable, which could help increase your flexibility over time, Dr. Cavanaugh added. You may also notice an increase in your range of motion and less pain than before. Even spending time lying on the floor can offer some benefits, he said. Like sitting on the floor, lying on the floor can help to improve posture by allowing the spine to decompress and release tension, as well as increasing flexibility in the hips, lower back, and joints. There may be a connection between longevity and how well you go from sitting on the floor to rising again, or your sitting rising test score, SRT. For each 1-point increase in a person's SRT score, there is a 21% improvement in survival. The more you sit on the floor, the easier it may be

0: room for you to rise from that position, which in turn could potentially influence your longevity. How do you find the right position? Sitting with your legs folded underneath your body and the tops of your feet on the floor, sometimes called Sisa, is considered one of the best positions because it helps maintain proper spinal alignment, Dr. Kavanaugh explained. Additionally, leaning back against a wall or a cushion can help support your lower back while keeping the spine neutral. I highly recommend sitting on the floor with your back against a wall to ensure that you are not hunching over, John Gallucci, Jr., MS, ATC, PT, DPT, a doctor of physical therapy, CEO of JAG1 Physical Therapy, and the medical coordinator for Major League Soccer, told Health. Using the wall as a support, lean your spine against the wall and sit crisscrossed. The benefits of crisscross sitting includes an increase in range of motion and blood flow, tension release, and it can also improve bowel movement. Just make sure you start out slow, suggested Kevin Lees, DC, Director of Chiropractic Operations for the Joint Corps. Try sitting for a minute or two at first. As you feel more comfortable, you can build your tolerance and stamina to sit for 20 to 30 minutes, he said. While sitting down doesn't seem like a hard activity, you may be surprised to find that you are sore after doing so. Start small, in a safe place, to practice getting up and down on your own. While sitting on the floor can be beneficial for posture, flexibility, and muscular strengthening, chairs typically provide more back support and less strain on the neck and spine, Dr. Kavanaugh added. What should you watch out for? Sitting on the floor incorrectly can lead to back and neck pain, as well as tightness in the shoulders and hips. So, while you may be tempted to just plop down next to your office chair, there are a few things to consider first. One common mistake is sitting in a twisted position or with one leg tucked under the other, which can strain the lower back and cause awkward postures, Dr. Kavanaugh explained. Another mistake is sitting with a rounded spine, which can result in neck and shoulder tension and low back pain. Even preferred positions like Sisa may not be helpful for certain people, Dr. Gallucci said. For many, this can reduce blood flow and add tension to the body and joints. Additionally, the pressure of all your weight on your legs can also cause spider veins. To avoid this added pressure, he recommends sitting in a crisscross position with your back against a wall. Another common mistake is leaning back on your palms, which can cause pain or pressure in your wrists and a loss of muscle activity in your lower back, noted Dr. Lees. Meanwhile, reclining on your side and propping yourself up with your elbow can cause shoulder pressure and pain and may aggravate back problems. While sitting on the floor, make sure you can get up and down comfortably, he added. If you question whether you will be able to safely sit or get up, it may be a goal for a later day. Stay near something sturdy that can help you in the event you lose balance or strength while sitting down or getting up. It's important to use a cushion or a yoga block when sitting on the floor for added support and comfort, Dr. Kavanaugh said. And now, Signs and Symptoms of Macular Degeneration by Mark Garrari, medically reviewed by Anju Goel, MD, updated on April 26, 2026. Age-related macular degeneration, AMD, is a type of vision loss that affects your central vision. Things in the middle of your visual field become blurry, whether they are close by or far away. Early symptoms. There are two types of macular degeneration, dry, atrophic, and wet, exudative. While both conditions affect your central vision, they can present differently. Wet AMD is rarer and more severe and causes symptoms that appear suddenly without early warning signs. Dry AMD, which can progress to wet AMD, causes gradual vision changes. Dry AMD occurs when drusen, a type of protein deposit, forms in the macula, the part of the eye that helps you see what's directly in front of you. Eye care providers can detect when drusen begin to develop in your eye, making it easier to diagnose dry macular degeneration even before you experience symptoms. While early stage macular degeneration can't be treated, diagnosis is critical. There are steps you can take to slow its progress and prepare for life with vision loss. Intermediate symptoms. It isn't until the intermediate stages of dry macular degeneration that you start to notice changes to your central vision. The symptoms start mildly, but become more pronounced as more cells in the macula start to die. With dry AMD, symptoms start appearing slowly and worsen over several years. With wet AMD, symptoms develop much more rapidly. Macular degeneration affects how you see objects right in front of you. This is the vision you use to read, watch TV, drive, or perform daily tasks. When you start experiencing symptoms, you'll likely notice the following: mild blurriness in your central vision, straight lines that appear wavy, graying or fading of colors, reduced contrast between colors or objects, objects that appear distorted, warped, crooked, or bent, problems adjusting to low light, such as when you walk into a dark room, difficulty with reading or looking at screens, needing more light than you're used to when reading, trouble recognizing faces or objects, especially in low light conditions, peripheral vision, what you see with the sides of your eyes, is not affected. In most cases, AMD symptoms affect both eyes, but they're typically worse in one eye. Advanced symptoms. As macular degeneration progresses, the vision loss becomes more pronounced. You may have problems with depth perception and see colors as faded, gray, or with less contrast. Seeing things in low lighting becomes even more challenging. In this stage, you experience signs of central vision loss, such as spots of blurriness that grow larger, become darker, or become completely blank. Wet AMD tends to lead to more severe vision loss. Advanced dry AMD can make reading or driving impossible due to blurry or blank spots, and wet AMD can lead to total blindness in the central vision. When should you see a healthcare provider? If you're at a higher risk for macular degeneration, make sure to get tested annually. This is the case if you have a family history of macular degeneration or vision loss, are older than 55, smoke, or have cardiovascular heart disease. Let your healthcare provider know if you experience changes in your vision, such as diminished color or trouble seeing fine details. Let them know if straight lines appear wavy or crooked, which is a common early symptom. Since wet macular degeneration can advance quickly, and because early intervention can help slow it down, it's important to get immediate help if you notice any of the following: worsening vision problems, newly formed blurry or blank spots in your central vision, objects appearing larger or smaller than they are, distorted, wavy, or bent. Questions to ask a provider. When seeking care for macular degeneration, think about asking your provider the following questions. Will glasses help reduce my blurry vision? What lifestyle changes can I make to protect my eyes? What treatments are available to treat vision loss? What can I do to adapt to daily life with my vision loss? Is it safe for me to drive with this condition? Well, that's all the time we have for today. This has been Emily with Healthy Lifestyle. I hope you've enjoyed today's reading from the audio reading service at the Allen County Public Library in Fort Wayne, Indiana.
1: Stardate July 26th. The religion of ancient Egypt said that when a king died, his soul ascended to the heavens to join with the god Osiris in the modern-day constellation Orion. His tomb was filled with items he might need to help him on his way, And in the case of at least one pharaoh, some of those items probably came from the heavens. The tomb of King Tutankhamun contained thousands of artifacts. Many of them were made of gold, including a dagger buried inside his coffin. But the boy king also had a second dagger made of iron. When Tut was buried more than 3,300 years ago, Egypt hadn't started to work with iron ore, so the dagger probably was made from an iron meteorite, a space rock that fell to Earth. The composition of the dagger's metal is much like that of a metallic meteorite, a mixture of iron and nickel with a pinch of cobalt. Another Tut artifact was an elaborate piece of jewelry known as a pectoral. Its centerpiece is a scarab beetle carved from yellow glass. The glass formed about 26 million years ago when an asteroid or comet plunged toward Earth. It either hit the surface or exploded in the atmosphere. Heat from the explosion melted some of the desert sand, creating chunks of glass. One of those chunks eventually made its way to an Egyptian artist, and then to Tut's tomb, a piece of glass from the heavens for a king traveling to the heavens. Tomorrow, into the void. Today's program was made possible by Mercer Caverns in Calaveras County in California's historic gold country. More information at mercercaverns.net. For the McDonald Observatory, I'm Billy Henry.
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3: Weather for this afternoon, partly cloudy skies with a high of 82. For tonight, mainly clear skies with a low of 57. For tomorrow, mainly sunny with a high of 82. 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
6: 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Social Skills in Schools. Some schools will have resource programs dedicated to helping students develop their social skills. These classes may be a replacement in which a high school credit is offered for students to work on their social skills. Students with autism will not be able to learn from their high school mistakes and errors without being able to have access to a program specifically designed to work on them. For example, some schools may use resource teachers. Others will use dedicated small group sessions, whilst some use a Specialized Autism Support Program, SAS. Programs such as Specialized Autism Support, SAS, are designed to provide individualized educational, behavioral, social, and emotional support for students with autism spectrum disorder within the school environment. These programs aim to help students develop the academic, communication, social, behavioral, and independent living skills necessary to succeed both inside and outside of the classroom. As a specialized autism support teacher or resource teacher, I have a central role in supporting students with autism by creating structured, supportive, and inclusive learning environments that address the unique strengths and needs of each student. My role requires close collaboration between students, families, general education teachers, therapists, administrators, and support staff to ensure students receive consistent and effective support across all educational settings. One of the primary responsibilities of an autism support teacher is the development, implementation, and ongoing monitoring of individualized education programs, IEPs. Autism support teachers regularly review student progress and adapt instruction to ensure that students continue to make meaningful educational and functional growth. Specialized instruction is another essential component of SAS programs. We use evidence-based practices and individualized teaching strategies to adapt curriculum materials, classroom expectations, and learning activities to meet the needs of autistic students. Instruction may focus not only on academics, but also on executive functioning, communication, independence, organization, emotional regulation, and life skills. Behavioral support also plays a significant role in autism support programs. Many students with autism may experience challenges related to emotional regulation, sensory processing, anxiety, communication, or behavioral flexibility. Autism support teachers use positive reinforcement, structured routines, de-escalation strategies, and crisis intervention techniques to support students safely and effectively during moments of dysregulation or behavioral crisis. The goal of behavioral support is not punishment, but rather helping students develop coping strategies, communication skills, emotional awareness, and self-regulation. SAS programs like mine also provide support for classroom accessibility and participation. This can include classroom structure and environmental supports, visual schedules and visual supports, assistive technology, organizational systems, sensory accommodations, modified assignments, communication supports. Assistive technology may include speech-to-text software, visual communication systems, timers, organizational apps, alternative keyboards, or sensory tools that help students access the curriculum more successfully. One of the most valuable aspects of specialized autism support programs is the direct teaching of social skills and interpersonal development. Many autistic students benefit from explicit instruction in social communication, teamwork, emotional understanding, perspective taking, and peer interaction. We can offer social skills instruction delivered in structured and supportive environments where students can safely practice skills through role play, group discussions, scenario-based learning, team activities, peer interaction opportunities, and reflection and feedback. Programs frequently focus on areas such as organization and independence, social connection and friendships, interpersonal communication, teamwork and collaboration, emotional regulation and resilience, self-advocacy, conflict resolution, college and career readiness. Social skills groups provide students with opportunities to explore real-life situations they may encounter in school, work, or the community. These classes help students better understand social expectations, develop confidence in communication, and build practical strategies for navigating relationships and social environments effectively. Effective autism support programs recognize that there is no single approach that works for every autistic student. The purpose of the SAS program is to provide individualized support that respects each student's unique communication style, sensory profile, strengths, interests, and support needs, while helping them build independence, confidence, and meaningful participation within school and community life. Excerpt from the book Autism, A Practical Guide for Families and Educators, authored by Chris Tysol, which can be found on Amazon. Chris Tysol holds a master's degree in special education and is a special education teacher who oversees a specialized autism support, SAS, program at a high school in South Carolina. He has nearly 10 years of experience working in special education across the UK and the United States, supporting students with autism and other learning differences. In addition to his classroom experience, Chris has conducted independent research on autism and special education and is the author of several practical guides and handbooks for educators and families. His work focuses on promoting understanding, inclusion, and meaningful support for autistic individuals, both in school and beyond. And now from Disabled World, Building Calm, Dr. Terry Rouse on Autism and Connection, by George Cassidy Payne, October 10, 2025, updated March 3, 2026. Building Calm and Connection in a Digital World, insights from Dr. Terry Rouse. As a father of a child with special needs, I was especially eager to speak with Dr. Terry Rouse. Dr. Terry is an early and behavior interventionist, autism and reading specialist, educational coach, and consultant with 30 years of experience working with children from pre-K through higher education. She has taught students of all ages, is an international speaker and multiple best-selling author, and is the creator of the Real Peaceful Parenting Framework, Braver Than You Believe Blueprint, and Snuggle Bunny Book Club. Her work spans education, autism advocacy, literacy, and conflict resolution, and in 2025 she was named a Woman Changing the World winner. When we spoke by phone, I wanted to focus on the practical, the lessons teachers and parents can carry with them into classrooms, kitchens, and living rooms. Listening beyond words. I began by asking about conflict resolution and communication, both central to her work. What have children with autism and other developmental differences taught her about listening in ways adults often overlook? It has taken me a really long time to fully get this, Dr. Terry said. The most important thing about listening is not what is being said. When children act a certain way, 9 times out of 10, they are trying to tell us something. We shouldn't always expect eye contact or verbalization. Instead, we can ask, "Can you show me what you need?" Their brains may not be allowing them to get the words out, and that feels out of control for them. If we give them time, a moment of space, that can be enough to understand. Let them have the big feelings. They may just need a moment to be angry. If we keep pushing, we risk triggering them more. It's about taking the pause, listening to what is being said and not being said, observing what is happening in the moment. If a child is falling on the floor, there is a reason. 9 times out of 10, it's an unmet need they're communicating. Parents of children with autism often feel overwhelmed. I asked Dr. Terry what piece of advice she returns to again and again, the kind that seems to lift some of the weight. The first thing I say is, you have done nothing wrong. Continue to be the voice and advocate. Be the squeaky wheel. Don't be afraid to say, I disagree with that. I tell parents, if you're in a difficult place, no one is okay. You must nurture yourself. You can't take care of anyone else if you don't take care of yourself. This is really hard because you're always on. The network of support is not going to come to you. You have to create it. Even 20 minutes to step away can make a difference. For couples, it's so important to take time for each other. It can't always be about the children. Autism and behavioral challenges affect the entire family. You are trying to create peace and balance. And if you have toxic people in your life, get them out. It begins with boundaries. It can be as simple as saying, you are not welcome in our home if you say those things around us, or we will not go to yours. And once you set the boundary, you must stick to it. It can't be wishy-washy. Storytelling across cultures. Our conversation naturally shifted to storytelling. Storytelling is universal, yet every culture tells stories differently. I asked Dr. Terry if, in her international work, she had noticed ways that cultural traditions shape how children learn and respond. Absolutely, she said. The biggest influence on children is the way they learn. In South America and India, for example, stories are often told through dance, through different mediums. Here, I'm not sure we really tell stories anymore. We've moved away from some of our cultural and ethical roots. We're constantly in a go-go mindset. Our stories aren't being told. They're being shared on social media or in the news. They're not being shared during family time or around a campfire. Our family structure is so different. She emphasized that this shift affects all families. We have to take time to be families. We live in the same homes, but we're roommates. We get so busy with soccer, appointments, homework. Those things are important, and we should care about them, but if we're not spending quality time together, we forget how to be a family. Carving out 15 or 20 minutes a week to sit together, read a book, or go for a walk can make a difference. I have a friend who puts it on the calendar, a night where the whole family goes out to eat. If it's not scheduled, it doesn't happen. You have to be intentional. It takes will and purpose. Otherwise, we get swept up in everything else. I noted, I saw your Sunday reset checklist where you encourage families and classrooms to set one priority, clear a little chaos, and even create a calm cue to transition into the week. Dr. Terry said exactly, it's about creating small, intentional spaces for connection and reflection. Those moments are where stories and real learning happen. A photo. This image shows Dr. Terry Rouse sitting on a dark rock beside a flowing stream or river. She's wearing a light-colored floral top with a white fringed shawl or kimono draped over her shoulders and dark pants. Her hand is placed over her heart in a peaceful contemplative gesture as she gazes upward with a serene expression. Behind her, muddy water rushes over rocks and fallen logs while lush green vegetation and trees line the riverbank, creating a natural, tranquil woodland setting. The scene conveys a sense of connection with nature and mindful presence. I asked Dr. Terry, if Snuggle Bunny could whisper one piece of advice to stressed out adults, what would it say? Sit down. Grab a book, a snack, and a cup of tea, and sit with your child. Enjoy a book together. It opens a world. The act of being present. There is no better way. Your kids don't want perfection. They just want you. She reflected on the origins of the program. I was teaching at a state university as COVID was shutting everything down. I was working with university teachers, sitting at home, and listening to all of these parents becoming teachers, and all of these teachers trying to manage kids learning on screens. I am really good at reading books, so I decided to use my computer to read a children's book every day. Snuggle Bunny Storytime turned into Snuggle Bunny Story Club. Systemic strains. Just as parents are stretched thin, so, too, are the schools and educators who serve them, strained by underfunding, high turnover, and inequities that ripple into every classroom. I asked Dr. Terry what changes she believes are most urgent if we want to better serve children and families. One of the major issues is funding that allows for consistency, she said. Early intervention providers and educators are not valued in our society. They get the bottom of the barrel. But if we can reach children early and provide for them equitably, we can evolve the education system. That starts with giving early childhood intervention providers consistent funding and better pay. I'm a contractor, so for me it's okay. But if you are trying to make a living at this, the pay is unbelievably low for the work being done. To help parents, to help teachers. I'm actually on my way right now to see a child who is pretty significantly on the autism spectrum. There's no way one teacher could handle this alone. She stressed that early intervention is not just a matter of behavior management, but a holistic approach that impacts academic success. Preschool providers are paid basically nothing, yet they spend so much time with these children, and they don't just leave the work at school. It can be all-consuming. If real changes are going to happen in what I see as a broken system, we must begin by prioritizing the people on the front lines of early intervention and early education. I then asked her for one piece of practical advice she often gives teachers about finding balance in such a demanding profession. She said, "Set aside the things that are not urgent, the things that can wait until tomorrow. There will always be tasks that must be done today or have a time restraint, but most things don't. It's about not taking everything home with you, literally. Keep the papers at school. Do the laundry at home so you aren't scrambling for a shirt in the morning. Reducing small stresses matters. Leave the grading at school so you can read a couple of books to your kids at night. There's no perfect balance. You trade things off. But if teachers are always on, there's no room left to be a mom or a wife or a dad or a husband. An image. This image shows a calming checklist titled Sunday Reset Checklist on a cream-colored background decorated with simple green leaf illustrations in the top corners. The checklist contains 7 items, each with a checked checkbox. Set your top priority for Monday. Lay out clothes and pack bags. Charge all devices. Plan Monday dinner. Do a quick 5-minute tidy plus reset basket. Share 1 gratitude and 1 joy for the week. And choose a calm cue, such as a playlist, tea, or story. At the bottom, it's signed Dr. Terry, with the website in a dark teal color that matches the text throughout. The website is drterryrouse.com. What administrators get wrong? Our conversation eventually turned to school leadership. Dr. Terry was clear-eyed about what administrators can do and what they too often get wrong. Administrators, listen. Teachers do not need another mindfulness workshop or candy on their desks or jeans day on Friday. What they need is to be heard. They need you to listen to what your teachers and staff are truly saying. They need tangible support, real backing. I know a teacher who got written up because she had to leave when her child got sick. That is not showing up for your staff, and it's not giving them what they need to be successful. If one of your teachers has an emergency and needs to leave, take over their class. Show them you'll be there for them in the hard moments. Rethinking school. Finally, I asked Dr. Terry to imagine what school might look like if she could redesign it from scratch, bells, schedules, classrooms, and all. One of the first things I'd do is get rid of all the desks set up in rows. I wouldn't make it strictly Montessori, but I'd make it a comfortable place. Think about how distracting fluorescent lighting is, even for kids who aren't on the spectrum. I'd go back to basics, reading, writing, arithmetic. Children need to know how to write their names, how to add and subtract. We're so wrapped up in standardized testing that we've forgotten kids need to be kids. I just left a class where a 4-year-old was expected to sit still for 20 minutes after finishing his snack. Kids are meant to be in motion. The expectation that they sit while someone drones at them, it's not working. Experiential education is key. Kids need to get up, move, and learn by doing. They don't know how to problem solve anymore. Standardized tests have their purpose, but they should measure growth. They're not signs of competence, creative thinking, or true knowledge. Listening again. Her challenge to administrators and vision for classrooms echoed the broader theme of our conversation. The strength of any educational system rests on its people. Supporting children begins with supporting parents, teachers, and staff, and listening not only to words but to the unspoken. In Dr. Terry's world, listening beyond words is not just a skill. It is the foundation for change. And now from Move United magazine, copyright 2026, Move United. Adaptive mountain biking in the last best place, Whitefish, Montana. If you love being outside, exploring new places, and trying something adventurous, DREAM, D-R-E-A-M, Adaptive Recreation, invites you to experience adaptive mountain biking in what many call the last best place. From May 15th through September 30th, athletes are welcomed for private sessions and small group rides in Montana's stunning Flathead Valley. DREAM's adaptive mountain biking program is designed to meet a rider where he or she is, with a focus on athlete-centered goals. Using a variety of adaptive mountain bikes, including hand cycles and foot-pedaled recumbents, athletes ride scenic trails alongside trained instructors and supportive volunteers. 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Beyond mountain biking, DREAM offers a wide range of spring and fall activities for athletes and families, including paved path cycling, adaptive paddleboarding, adaptive kayaking, adaptive water skiing, adaptive wakeboarding, adaptive wake surfing, and adaptive fishing. 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Amazing Spider-Man, Other Comics, Spotlight Disability Storylines by Sean Heasley, June 26, 2026. In a series of special issues that are about to drop, Marvel Comics is putting the focus on a half dozen heroes with various disabilities. Backup stories in four issues, Amazing Spider-Man number 32, Uncanny X-Men number 31, Fantastic Four number 14, and Wolverine number 24, will be released in July to coincide with Disability Pride Month. The stories feature iconic Marvel characters Daredevil, who is blind, Misty Knight, an amputee, Echo, who is deaf, Hawkeye, who has hearing loss, Silhouette, who is paraplegic, and Finesse, who struggles in social situations. This formidable group of heroes will come together to save Colleen Wing from a deadly threat in an action-packed story highlighting the power of community and uplifting one another, Marvel said. Each issue will feature a Disability Pride variant cover. Superheroes are meant to inspire us to be better. But sometimes we forget that the greatest inspirations come from real life, said Andrea DeVito, who drew the new stories. People with disabilities prove to each and every one of us that the true measure of our worth is our spirit and our will, not the limitations of our bodies. The Disability Pride issues are part of the Marvel's Voices program, which explores the multitude of unique backgrounds, journeys, and identities found in the Marvel Universe. Amazing Spider-Man number 32 will be released July 1st, followed by Uncanny X-Men number 31 on July 8th, Fantastic Four number 14 on July 15th, and Wolverine number 24 on July 22nd. Well, that's all the time we have for today. This has been Melinda Ambrose with Disability Connection. I hope you've enjoyed today's reading from the audio reading service at the Allen County Public Library in Fort Wayne, Indiana.
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3: Weather for this afternoon, partly cloudy skies with a high of 82. For tonight, mainly clear skies with a low of 57. For tomorrow, mainly sunny with a high of 82. 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

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This is Greg Pratt and Bridget Voisinette with the reading of the Lansing State Journal and the Detroit News and Free Press. For the next half hour, I'll be reading the Lansing State Journal News, beginning with the obituaries. Richard Dunham from Lansing. Terrence McGuire, Wake Forest, North Carolina. Lyle Redden from Lansing. Marcia Schultz from Lansing. And Charles Treweiler from Pauamo. Switching over to news. First article I'm going to read is titled, Jury Awards $12.2 million Verdict to Lansing Area Doctor in Defamation Case. An Ingham County jury has awarded more than $12.2 million to a Lansing area anesthesiologist who claimed he was defamed by an independent news outlet. The award to Dr. Paul St. Clair included $7 million in exemplary damages, court records indicate. He was able to convey that the hurt he's gone through, they must have seen it like that, said St. Clair's attorney, C. Christopher Newberg, referring to the jury. St. Clair claimed he was defamed by Milton Alamati and Black Star News, Inc., who were found to be in default, establishing liability and leaving only damages for the jury to decide. St. Clair was the victim of a relentless, vindictive, and malicious online smear campaign, Newberg said in a social media posting. Instead of trying to find a report on the truth, they broadcasted a delusional web of heinous fabricated criminal accusations, falsely accusing my client of domestic abuse, sexual assault, poisoning, and even implying he was somehow responsible for his first ex-wife's death, the posting said. Alamati told the State Journal he's trying to get the default judgment set aside and the damages tossed out. He said he wants the opportunity to show he did not defame St. Clair. He didn't get that chance because the default judgment meant the case went straight to a jury to assign damages, he noted. I stand by what I wrote, and if I invite everybody to read the articles and evaluate those articles themselves, he said. At no point at all has he been able to point to one item that was not true. At the end of the day, the true picture will emerge, and I think Black Star News will be completely exonerated. The jury delivered its findings on July 22nd, following a two-day hearing before Judge Morgan Cole. New York-based Black Star News is an independent online news outlet. Alamati, its co-founder, described it as an investigative news operation that caters to underprivileged communities that don't always get the media coverage they merit. Some of its exclusives have been picked by other media outlets, he said. I've experienced writing stories I believe are documented and correct that nobody else is writing about, he said. The next article is titled, Cyclospora Bug Driving Up Traffic at Farmers Markets in Lansing Area. Some local farmers' markets, including Meridian Townships, have seen an uptick in crowds and sales since an outbreak of diarrheal illness from Cyclospora, commonly known as the poop parasite, struck Michigan in late June. Tom Carey, manager of the Meridian Township Farmers Market, said some produce vendors are reporting spikes of 200%, 300%, and 400% in sales, and attendance was about 1,500 or double the week prior at a recent Wednesday market. Carey and some of his vendors said those new and old customers have a lot of questions about farming habits that include where vendors grow, how they grow, their water sources, food safety protocols, whether employees have to wash their hands, food safety training, and more. They're finding that there's a tremendous amount of interest in people getting local produce, Carey said. They certainly did not anticipate this. Like any business, especially farming, you can't turn on a dime.
I think vendors are doing everything they can to start planting more lettuce or diverting it from other places or growing it in different ways. To the degree that they can, they're trying to respond. We have been very busy, and that's been a great thing. Our farmers are definitely appreciating that. Kerry labeled the cyclospora problem a result of the retail food system that exists where convenience is a problem, and it's something that we're going to continually face because in order to be convenient, you have to be big and abstract and distant. The Michigan Department of Health and Human Services is reporting 9,253 cases of cyclosporiasis as of July 2. That included 205 cases in Clinton County, 315 in Eaton County, and 698 in Ingham County. The state's population is more than 10 million. Overall, the infection has spread to about 70 counties in the state since the initial outbreak began in late June. The source for the cyclosporiasis outbreak remains under investigation by the U.S. Food and Drug Administration. After a sample of Taylor Farms iceberg lettuce served at Taco Bell restaurants was a false positive, USA Today reported. However, the Taylor Farms iceberg lettuce is not considered to be ruled out completely, and the company issued a nationwide voluntary recall on July 17. In general, residents can reduce their risk of getting sick by avoiding foods that have been linked to the infection previously, such as bagged salad mixes or kits, fresh cilantro, fresh basil, raspberries, snow peas, and green onions, according to the MDHHS. There's also the option of farmers markets where buyers can ask questions of those growing the food they're interested in buying. Rebecca Titus of Titus Farms in the Leslie area said patrons seem to be panic buying at the start of the outbreak. She's had no problems fielding questions from her new and old customers. They need to wash their vegetables no matter where it comes from, she reinforced. We try our best to give you clean produce, but there's still always going to be dirt and things on it, and they should always try to wash off. But we're doing the best on our end to make sure you get clean, safe food. She said she's seen a crazy increase in sales and hopes customers will consider buying kale and cabbage since she expects to be out of lettuce this week. We're incredibly grateful for the support, Titus said, although our sales are up. Small farmers, by and large, don't make a livable wage. If this is something that you want to see in the future, people need to support it on an ongoing basis. Kevin Thomas of Thomas's Natural Roots in Ionia County hauls his produce, mainly peppers and heirloom tomatoes, to several markets in the region. He's noticed the larger crowds and gamut of questions. For me, I'm getting some uptick because of my early stuff, he said. I've seen a lot more people, but because I'm not providing, mainly the greens is what everybody's wanting, the lettuce and all that stuff, it hasn't really affected me as much yet as far as sales go. And to learn more about the region's farmers markets, you can go online and visit a website called lansing.org. The next article is titled, Okemah Schools Nearly Ready to Open New Chippewa Middle School. Bond construction work has continued throughout the summer at Okemah's public schools, and in a few short weeks, students will be welcomed to a new building. In 2022, voters approved a $275 million tax proposal, bringing updates to different school buildings and fully replacing three different schools in the district, Chippewa Middle School and Cornell and Kinawa Elementary Schools. As work has continued throughout the last few years, here's where some major projects stand. We're so appreciative of the faith of the community, Okemah Superintendent Matt Olson told the State Journal. These kinds of things don't happen without tremendous support from the community. This is people with their votes and their support and their tax dollars, making our kids have the best experience in the best educational environment possible. Chippewa Middle School.
The new Chippewa Middle School will be ready to open soon, Olson said. It's always a little bit nerve-wracking when you get this close to the finish line because there's always things that are out of your control, Olson said, but we've got an excellent construction partners, and I'm confident things are in a good space, but there's always an opportunity for any construction project for a last-minute hiccup. People driving by will see the construction fencing taken down and the lawns installed, but there are a few finishing touches being made to get the school ready for students this fall. We're on track and everything is looking good, Olson said. We're getting ready to do things like install furniture and move teacher stuff in over the next few weeks. The district will be hosting a community ribbon cutting and walkthrough on August 18 and welcome students for the first day of school on August 26. We're really excited about that, he said. That building is going to be an absolute point of pride of the district. It's beautiful. Cornell Elementary School. The district broke ground on Cornell Elementary School this fall, as well getting the building ready for demolition before the new building gets ready to go up later this year. As of right now, work is being done in the interior to prepare for the raising of the building. We're opening a middle school. We're getting ready to build and excited to open an elementary school, Olson said. Lots and lots of work. It's been a busy summer. The school is expected to open to students in fall of 2028. He said he's excited to bring a new school to the district, but he recognized the struggles that can come with the transition and students moving into the old Chippewa Middle School for a two-year period when the building is being constructed. There's bumps and such along with any transition, Olson said. After construction on Cornell is completed, the district we'll be working on Kinawa Elementary School with the estimated occupancy in fall of 2030. This summer, Okemos Public Schools broke ground on its new baseball and softball complex coming near Okemos High School. Olson said that project won't be complete by the start of the school year, but it's expected to be ready by spring when the season starts. The work being done will include installing new turf fields, new grandstands, a new press box, and updated dugouts. And the next article is titled Stevens, El Sayed Duel and Final Debate Before Democratic Senate Primary. Democratic U.S. Rep. Haley Stevens and former Wayne County and Detroit Health Director Abdul El Sayed debated for the final time ahead of the August 4 primary on Monday, July 27, each attempting to define the other as an unsuitable choice to represent Michigan while trying to cast themselves as better positioned to win in November. In a debate hosted by Fox 2 Detroit, Stevens of Birmingham and El Sayed of Ann Arbor replayed many of the same claims, attacks, and policy positions each has laid out in the three previous debates in one of the most aggressive, closely fought, and expensive Democratic primary battles in the state's recent history. But with much on the line, an open U.S. Senate seat and Republican former U.S. Rep. Mike Rogers of White Lake waiting in the wings to face the Democratic winner with a well-funded machine and Donald Trump's backing, Monday's debate also saw the candidates somewhat more insistent, if not sometimes reckless, in how they tried to define themselves and disassemble their opponent, as well as showing a tendency to dodge some direct answers. Here are a few highlights. Stevens relies on unproven claim regarding Rogers' choice of rivals. One of Stevens' strongest claims in the race has been that as the more moderate candidate in a moderate state, she has a better chance to beat Rogers. She may be right. On Monday, she repeated it again, saying, Michigan deserves a senator who can win and who will deliver. But then she repeated an unproven claim by her campaign that Rogers had told supporters that El Sayed is the one he wants to run against. A CNN report said Rogers told supporters his campaign would be in good shape if he ran against El Sayed, who is more progressive than Stevens. That is standard campaign speech for a candidate, full stop.
Absent a specific statement from Rogers that he might fare worse against Stevens, which CNN did not report, and it was unclear CNN had reviewed the entire video of Rogers speaking with supporters, there isn't evidence of any such claim. El Sayed asked about an ogre on a pike comment. Moderator Roop Raj, who did an admirable job of trying to keep the candidates on point throughout the debate, directly asked El Sayed about civility in the race. Raj noted a recent call with donors reported by Politico in which El Sayed spoke about how he would use his position in the Senate and as a leader of the progressive movement to instigate challenges against Democrats who don't live up to the party's values. Invoking U.S. Senator John Fetterman of Pennsylvania, who has broken with Democratic colleagues several times, El Sayed said, "Ideally, you put an ogre on a pike and then everyone else gets the message." The report led to some Democrats decrying El Sayed's tone. In response to Raj's question, El Sayed noted he had publicly asked supporters not to tone down personal criticism of Stevens, which he has, but never directly said whether he believed the ogre on a pike remark was over the civility line or not. Stevens' financial backers remain a central question.

0: 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By continuing to listen, you verify that you qualify within one of these categories. 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
1: Directly, though, some key differences between them. Maybe more than in other debates, there were some exchanges that seemed to break through the attacks and suggest what might be substantive differences between the candidates. For example, while both have said in the past they would support getting rid of the 60-vote filibuster threshold, which makes it harder to advance legislation in the Senate if elected, only El Sayed said it was a key priority. Stevens, however, talked about her understanding of what makes our state tick. She leaned into her substantial record as a proponent of manufacturing in the state. El Sayed said steps must be taken to limit corporate stock buybacks and return wealth to workers. He spoke of dismantling immigration and customs enforcement, saying any immigration role it has could be better served by some other agency. Stevens has ably defended herself on suggestions she's soft on ICE in the past, but did not try to rebut El Sayed's claims that she has voted for appropriations bills, funding them and other agencies in the past, as have many other more institutional Democrats, especially under Democratic administrations. Complaints and slogans aren't solutions, she said. As for El Sayed, he said, I will do the thing I say I'm going to do. Most memorable lines from El Sayed came after he was asked about the role of democratic socialism in this race, given that many of those backing him ascribe to that political philosophy. I'm not a socialist. I'm a capitalist who knows how capitalism works, El Sayed said, raising concerns about monopolies and corporate power. For Stevens, who served on former President Barack Obama's auto task force that helped save General Motors and Chrysler, it was when she defined herself as Michigan's manufacturing geek, adding, I have a deep passion for the bread and butter of our state and a deep understanding of it. The next article is titled, Michigan Doesn't Have a State Insect Yet. What should it be? Michigan is one of two states, the other being Iowa, that does not have an official state insect. For example, New Mexico has the tarantula hawk wasp. Alaska has the four-spot skimmer dragonfly. Connecticut has the European praying mantis. And several states share the monarch butterfly, honeybee, ladybug, or firefly. In an unofficial poll this week, the Lansing State Journal asks readers to vote for an insect to represent Michigan. And yes, the infamous mosquito is a contender. For Michigan's buggy mascot, readers must vote for one among 10 contenders. The mosquito, mayfly, box elder, Hungerford's crawling water beetle, woolly bear, Isabella tiger moth, green tiger beetle, Luna moth, Mitchell's satyr butterfly, stonefly, and the Lake Huron locust. Voting is open through midnight July 30. We'll announce the winning insect after polls close. We're making no promises that the state legislature will take note. Voters also have the option to submit an insect through other voting spot in the poll if an insect of your choosing is not included. And you can vote on this website. And it does give description of each, but that's a bit more than to get into. The next article is titled, Clinton County Man Shot Deer, Left Them to Rot, DNR Says. A Clinton County man has been charged with more than four dozen felony or misdemeanor counts after an investigation showed he shined deer at night before shooting them and leaving them to rot, court records indicate. Thomas Jefferson House, age 26 of St. John's, was arraigned July 23rd in 65A District Court on five felony weapons offenses and numerous misdemeanor wildlife violations.

0: including shining while possessing a weapon, the records indicate. The investigation confirmed that between April 25, 2025 and November 25, 2025, House would drive around at night shining and shooting deer from his vehicle and then leaving the deer to rot, the State Department of Natural Resources said in a news release. An attorney listed for House in court records did not immediately respond to a message seeking comment. House lived in Elsie when the alleged violation occurred and now lives in St. John's, the DNR said. House recorded videos and photographs of him shooting and killing deer and the deer lying on the ground, the agency said. The investigation began in October 2025 after someone reported a person was shooting deer from a vehicle at night using a suppressed semi-automatic rifle in northern Clinton County and southern Gratiot County, the DNR said. A tip to the report all-poaching hotline, combined with the officer's thorough and lengthy investigation, helped hold an individual accountable for their actions that showed a blatant disregard for wildlife and hunting laws, Captain David Malik, law enforcement supervisor for the DNR, said in the release. We encourage anyone who witnesses suspicious natural resources activity to report it immediately. We all play a role in protecting our national resources. And for an update on the cyclosporiasis, health officials updated the cyclosporiasis distribution in Michigan on Monday, July 27, finding more than 9,000 people affected by the parasite to start the work week. The diarrheal parasitic illness cyclosporiasis has sickened 9,253 Michigan residents as of noon on Monday, July 27, according to the MDHHS Infectious Disease Outbreaks webpage. The last update was on Friday, July 24, reporting 8,176 cases in Michigan. The July 27, 2026 total cases include approximately 475 cases that were not previously reported to MDHHS due to delayed laboratory reporting. These cases do not reflect a sudden increase in illnesses, the official said. As of Thursday, July 23rd, Wayne County, which excludes the city of Detroit, had the highest number of cases at 1,036. Washtenaw County had the second highest at 773 cases per, and cases per county will be updated on Thursday, July 30. Other high concentrations with cases in the hundreds were reported in Calhoun, Clinton, Eaton, Genesee, Ingham, Ionia, Jackson, Lenawee, Livingston, Kalamazoo, Macomb, Monroe, Muskegon, Oakland, and Shiawassee counties. Overall, the infection has spread to 70 counties in the state since the initial outbreak, which began in late June. The source for the multi-state cyclosporiasis outbreak remains under investigation by the U.S. Food and Drug Administration and the U.S. Centers for Disease Control and Prevention for a potential link to iceberg lettuce. Previously, a sample of Taylor Farms iceberg lettuce served at Taco Bell restaurants was a false positive, USA Today reported. However, the Taylor Farms iceberg lettuce is still not ruled out as a cause, and the company issued a nationwide voluntary recall on July 17. In general, residents can reduce their risk by getting sick by avoiding foods that have been linked to the infection in the past, such as bagged salad mixes or kits, fresh cilantro, fresh basil, raspberries, snow peas, and green onions, according to the MDHHS. Cyclosporiasis is a foodborne illness caused by a microscopic parasite called Cyclospora chitinensis. The parasite can contaminate fruits and vegetables that come into contact with feces. The illness is most common in tropical and subtropical regions of the world. The prominent symptom is watery or explosive diarrhea in addition to stomach cramps, loss of appetite, weight loss, nausea, fever, or possibly vomiting per the MDHHS. To reduce your risk of ingesting the parasite, residents are urged to wash their produce and hands thoroughly before cooking or eating. Got time to at least start a sports article. And this one's titled Big Ten Football Predictions, Preseason Awards, All Conference Teams. Can the Big Ten make it four national championships in a row? The SEC brags about his depth, while the Big Ten's cream keeps rising to the top. We polled writers within the USA Today network who cover Big Ten schools for their preseason predictions, all conference teams, and preseason awards ahead of Big Ten Media Days, which run July 28 through 30 in Chicago. No one picked defending champion Indiana to repeat, as Ohio State and Oregon split the first place votes. However, the Hoosiers tied the Ducks with seven players on US Today's preseason all Big Ten team. Our reporters are drinking the USC Kool-Aid. Maybe the Odyssey has felt nostalgic for Trojans. While Lincoln Riley chases that elusive Hollywood ending, we have new beginnings at Penn State. Their new coach is Matt Campbell. Michigan with Kyle Whittingham. Michigan State with Pat Fitzgerald. And UCLA with Bob Chesney. Ohio State receiver Jeremiah Smith, Indiana linebacker Rolesia Hardy earned Big Ten Offensive and Defensive Players of the Year nods. Smith and Hardy were two of three players who earned unanimous All-Big Ten recognition. Indiana offensive tackle Carter Smith was the other. Josh Hoover was voted Big Ten Newcomer of the Year as Kurt Cignetti's hand-picked replacement for Heisman Trophy winner number one overall pick Fernando Mendoza under center. Let's see, Big Ten Preseason Football Offensive Player of the Year, Ohio State wide receiver Jeremiah Smith. Smith ended his sophomore season within the top 10 of Buckeyes' career catches, receiving yards, and receiving touchdown lists, and is within striking distance to top all three records. Smith was a heavy pick, with 63% of voters picking the OSU star. And that will end the reading of the Lansing State Journal from WKAR Radio Reading Service. Here's Bridget with the reading of the Detroit News and Free Press.
1: Thanks, Greg. In news from London, Britain's new Prime Minister, Andy Burnham, welcomed Ukrainian President Volodymyr Zelensky as his first international visitor on Monday in a move that underscores London's steadfast support for Ukraine, Burnham's office said. The two leaders met at a naval base where they were due to hear how UK-led training programs are helping strengthen Ukraine's armed forces and deliver results on the battlefield, according to Downing Street. Britain stands with Ukraine shoulder to shoulder and our support remains unwavering, Burnham said in a statement. Russia should be in no doubt of our resolve and we will not back down until we achieve long-lasting and just peace for Ukraine. During the visit, Burnham and Zelensky were due to meet more than 200 Ukrainian military personnel and sailors who have spent the last 3 weeks in Britain taking part in Exercise Sea Breeze, a maritime security and counter-mine exercise designed to prepare participants for future missions in the Black Sea. Since Russia's full-scale invasion in 2022, the UK total support for Ukraine has reached £25 billion, which is about $33.3 billion, including £16 billion in military assistance and £5.6 billion in non-military support, Burnham's office said. On Monday, Burnham, who is speaking alongside Zelensky, said Britain would provide new homegrown jamming technology to protect Ukrainian drones in the war. Burnham's predecessor, Keir Starmer, visited Kyiv days before he stood down earlier this month, where he pledged 300 million kroner, which is about $345 million, to help equip Ukraine with a squadron of 16 Swedish-made Gripen fighter jets. And a sailor stranded at sea while voyaging to Hawaii recounts how he survived. A sailor experienced a nightmare at sea when his boat became disabled during his voyage from the West Coast to Hawaii earlier this summer. Kaichi Sato, who's 39, left Southern California to sail to Hawaii on June 7th. Trouble ensued during his journey when he encountered strong winds and rough seas which snapped his mast. He simultaneously ran out of water and had to cook his food using seawater. Sato collected some rainwater to drink during this time, but became dehydrated and depressed, a news release from the Seafarers International Union states. On July 21st, crew members on the container ship MV George III spotted Sato's boat approximately 900 miles from Hawaii. Once the George III was close enough to the drifting boat, a crew member threw Sato a life preserver that allowed him to come aboard. It took about an hour and a half to recover Sato, according to the Union statement. Sato credited the crew of the George III for saving his life. In an interview with the Hawaii News Now, Sato said that after the mast snapped, he cried for a whole week just drifting south, feeling miserable. He recalled attempting to motor back to shore, but he ran out of fuel. I was like a sitting duck, just getting taken south by the current, going way off course, Sato told the outlet. According to Sato, he attempted to sail back in a shipping lane to be rescued. After 5 days of contemplating his next move, he started to jury-rig the sails by using PVC pipes and kayak paddles to repair his boat. After running out of fresh water, he filled buckets with seawater and tied plastic bags to seal it off to collect its condensation, he told Hawaii News Now. I was just licking that to survive, he said. For food, he survived on oatmeal in addition to fish and squid that landed in his boat. Once rescued, he recalled being ecstatic. I was like crying and like so happy, and then they got me fruit and water, and yeah, they were so good to me, those guys, Sato said. In other stories, smoke from dozens of fires burning across to Oregon, Washington, and British Columbia is pouring across the United States and Canada. It will cause hazy skies and reduce air quality in some areas this week. Some of the smoke will reach as far south as Florida and the Gulf Coast on Monday, wafting across a 2,500-mile path that includes the plains, Midwest, and east. The extraordinary wildfire outbreak across Oregon, eastern Washington, and southern British Columbia has become even more alarming mid-critical fire weather conditions, climate scientist Daniel Swain wrote on Saturday. Unlike the smoke outbreak in the east 2 weeks ago, most of it will remain high in the sky and not affect air quality. However, the hazy conditions could hold daytime high temperatures down by a few degrees. Meanwhile, poor air quality from smoke across eastern Oregon, Idaho, and Montana will spread into the central U.S. on Monday, as smoke also settles near the ground across parts of the Dakotas, Minnesota, Iowa, and Nebraska. This surface smoke could continue to seep south and east on Tuesday, with light concentrations reaching other parts of the plains and the Midwest. In Canada, air quality will be reduced in parts of eastern British Columbia, Alberta, and Saskatchewan. With a heat dome pivoting from the southern plains to the desert southwest this week, clockwise winds around its periphery will continue funneling smoke from the northwest toward the east coast. Because of that, hazy skies will probably linger for some time to come, although smoke concentrations will ebb and flow from day to day. The smoke is mostly coming from Oregon and Washington, where 52 uncontained and large fires are burning Sunday, according to the National Interagency Fire Center. 5 large fires had broken out over the past day. In total, these fires had burned through more than 1.1 million acres. 4 out of the 5 largest active fires in the country were in Oregon, with the 5th in Washington. Of these 5, 3 were exhibiting extreme fire behavior. In British Columbia, 26 uncontained and large fires had burned through more than 400,000 acres as of Sunday. In Canada, warmer fire seasons tend to be associated with more land burned. Warming matters for a fire because hotter air is thirstier. As temperatures rise, the air draws more water out of the trees, grasses, and other vegetation, drying them out and making it easier for wildfires to start and spread. The wildfire outbreak follows a 6-month sequence of historic winter warmth, extreme low snowpack, driving severe drought, followed by lightning, then heat, then more lightning, then strong winds. Fires are currently almost too numerous to count, and evacuations are numerous, Swain wrote. He also noted that fire weather would probably ease slightly in the days ahead, but that more heat and lightning is expected by early August, and widespread rain is not. Today in central Oregon, I met with firefighters and emergency response partners working on the front lines. I am deeply grateful for their courage and service, and I'm committed to doing all I can to support their work. Oregon Governor Tina Kotek, who's a Democrat, wrote on Friday. Since July 18th, the National Wildland Fire Preparedness Level has been at 5, the highest on the Interagency Fire Center scale, which can require emergency measures to sustain operations. And in other news, a man who was charged and hurled into the air by a bison at Yellowstone National Park is speaking out about the harrowing, now viral incident. In a video shared by Bozeman Health, a man who was identified by his first name, Carl, said from his hospital bed that the attack happened while he and his grandson were going on a walk after eating dinner on July 10th. "We saw the bison and he was down. He wasn't showing aggression or anything like that," Carl recounted, "until it picked a target, and that target happened to be me." Park officials previously confirmed that a 65-year-old man was injured by a bison at Bridge Bay Campground near Lake Yellowstone and taken to a nearby hospital by emergency medical responders. Fellow park visitor Mike McLeod captured the incident on video, which has since gone viral on social media. It showed Carl and his grandson standing a distance away from the bison, who was initially lying on the ground. The animal then stood up and began running towards the pair, chasing Carl around a tree before ultimately throwing him in the air. Carl said his injuries came from landing on the ground, not the actual launch in the air. "Even though I was on the ground, he could have stomped on me, he could have gored me, he could have done anything," Carl said in the video. The grandfather added that the bison moved faster than you could ever imagine. "He just kept coming, and he was more aggressive, and as soon as he got off that tree, he launched me in the air," Carl said. Carl's femur was broken in several places after the attack. His physician, Dr. Eric Lowe, said in the video. His family previously told NBC News he underwent surgery for the break. "I was definitely clear that I had pretty painful injury," Lowe said. The 65-year-old's grandson was apparently uninjured in the attack. Carl said he told the boy to flee the area after the bison initially became aggressive. It's bison mating season, also known as the rut. During the period from June to September, bull bison can become more aggressive and unpredictable, according to the National Park Service. Yellowstone is home to the nation's largest public bison herd, and the park requires a minimum of 25-yard distance for viewing wildlife, including bison. And in other U.S. news, authorities were searching for a second suspect who they believe opened fire at a food festival in Seattle, killing 3 people and injuring 4 others. Police said the gunfire erupted when at least 2 people began firing at one another on July 26th at the Bite of Seattle event, a 3-day festival at the Seattle Center, an outdoor park home to the Space Needle. Authorities took one suspect into custody while another fled the area and is being sought by police, said Assistant Seattle Police Chief Tyrone Davis. He added that there may be more suspects involved and urged witnesses to come forward with information. "We're still trying to figure this out," Davis said. "We know that there were people out there when this incident occurred that saw what happened and know some of the people that might be involved." Police said the shooting took place about 6 p.m., Pacific time, and despite life-saving efforts, 2 of the people were pronounced dead at the scene. Emergency responders took 4 other people to nearby hospitals. One woman later died from her injuries. The others, including a 2-year-old boy, were listed in stable condition, officials said. A woman with minor injuries refused to be taken to the hospital. Seattle Mayor Katie Wilson described the incident as an act of horrific violence. "Impacted families are living through the worst moment of their lives, and an entire community is trying to understand how a gathering built around culture, connection, and joy ended in gunfire," she said. Founded in 1982, Bite of Seattle has been a summer tradition in the Northwest for over 40 years and features over 130 food and beverage vendors, along with live cooking demos, live music, and other activities. The fatal victims included 2 men, ages 19 and 44, and a 56-year-old woman, according to a statement from the Seattle Police Department. The agency did not publicly identify those killed in the shooting. 2 men died at the scene despite life-saving measures. The woman died at Harborview Medical Center, the region's top-level trauma center, where she and multiple other people were rushed after the shooting. Davis said authorities recovered 2 firearms at the scene. He did not describe the weapons. He added that there is no outstanding threat to the community. multiple other local, state, and federal agencies, including the FBI and the Bureau of Alcohol, Tobacco, Firearms, and Explosives, also responded to the scene. Davis said police have a limited number of witnesses and urged Moore to speak with law enforcement. He also said that there were no surveillance cameras in the area where the shooting broke out. There are witnesses. They're not coming forward, he said. We need people to be brave to reach out to us. You can do so anonymously. Authorities have not released much information about those believed to have opened fire at the festival. Speaking to reporters late on July 26, Davis said police had one young person in custody. He said he could not disclose the age or identity of the suspects, including the one police were searching for. Davis added that police were working to determine whether the two suspects know each other or any of the victims. This is going to be an ongoing investigation, Davis said. We're going to be out here for several hours trying to figure out exactly what happened tonight. And in other news, the Trump administration's deadly military strikes on alleged drug trafficking boats have not reduced the amount of cocaine entering the United States, but they're prompting criminal organizations to develop new strategies and tactics and undermining traditional investigative methods, according to a previously unreported assessment by the Drug Enforcement Administration. A closed-door congressional briefing and interviews with current and former U.S. foreign officials. In a recent assessment reviewed by the Washington Post, DEA analysts found the strikes had failed to affect the supply or price of cocaine in the United States and had led traffickers to diversify beyond go-fast boats and to avoid international waters, opting instead for larger boats and hemming close to coastlines, where U.S. forces are less likely to open fire. In a closed-door briefing last month, Pentagon officials told lawmakers the strikes in international waters off South and Central America had not reduced its purity. Traffickers are also relying more on aircraft, which take off from clandestine airstrips along the Colombian-Venezuelan border and head east to Guyana and Suriname to avoid U.S. forces, according to the DEA assessment. When you squeeze the balloon on one side, it always expands on the other side, one DEA official told the Post. They always find the weak spots and exploit them. The official spoke on the condition of anonymity because they were not authorized to discuss it publicly. Chief Pentagon spokesman Sean Parnell said Operation Southern Spear was accomplishing exactly what it was designed to do, detect, disrupt, and dismantle designated terrorist organizations and the networks they rely on to traffic narcotics, generate illicit revenue, and threaten the security of the United States and the Western Hemisphere. Transnational criminal organizations have continually adapted their tactics for decades, Parnell told the Post. That does not indicate that the pressure is ineffective. It demonstrates that we are imposing systemic friction on their operations. The DEA did not comment. A spokesperson for Senate Armed Services Committee Chairman, Senator Roger Wicker, a Republican from Mississippi, did not respond to a request for comment. Preliminary findings 2 months after the strikes began last September showed that they had disrupted smuggling routes, the DEA analyst reported, causing increases in cocaine prices and drug-related violence. But prices have since reverted to previous levels. Smugglers have adapted to the intensified pressure, they wrote. Price and availability have not been noticeably affected. In one example, they allege traffickers on Colombia's La Juara Peninsula pay officials to disclose the locations of U.S. ships, then launch their vessels once U.S. military assets have departed the area. The Colombian Defense Ministry didn't return a request for comment. Pentagon officials told members of the Senate Armed Services Committee last month that DEA analysis of confiscated cocaine showed high levels of purity, according to a congressional aide familiar with the briefing. High purity suggests supply remains consistent, the DEA official said. Dealers do not need to dilute the drug to stretch their inventory. The report contradicts public claims by President Donald Trump. Trump has said at least 15 times, including as recently as last month, that the strikes have reduced maritime drug trafficking to the country by 97 or 98%. 98.2% of drugs coming into the U.S. by ocean or sea have stopped, he wrote on Truth Social in April. Trump has transformed traditional U.S. drug enforcement into a military campaign that fuses the legal and strategic approaches of the war on drugs and the war on terror. In the past year, U.S. forces have attacked at least 67 boats, captured Venezuelan President Nicolas Maduro, killed Tren de Aragua leader Hector El Nino Guerrero, and attacked an alleged camp of FARC dissidents in Ecuador. The boat strikes have killed at least 221 people since September. Legal analysts have denounced them as executions without trials. Administration officials say they're aimed at reducing the flow of deadly poison into the country. The White House defended the approach. These measures have not only eliminated narco-terrorists themselves, but also discouraged bad actors from trying to smuggle drugs into our country should they meet the same deadly fate, spokeswoman Anna Kelly said in a statement to the Washington Post. President Trump is using every tool at his disposal to save lives from the scourge of illicit narcotics, and any suggestion that these efforts have not been effective are laughable. The U.S. militarization of the decades-long war on drugs has begun to influence Europe, where a lead enforcement agency is urging nations to adopt more aggressive tactics. But a senior Colombian security official said the boat strikes have had a minimal impact. There was a dissuasive effect in one type of transportation, the official said, so it has forced them to seek out other methods. Taking the drugs out through ports has increased, stockpiling it on large ships. The officials, like others interviewed for this article, spoke on the condition of anonymity because they were not authorized to discuss the subject publicly. Trump and other officials initially described the attacks as part of a broader war against fentanyl, the leading cause of illicit drug deaths in the United States, an issue on which Trump campaigned. But the majority of fentanyl enters the United States by land, not sea. On the shipping routes targeted by Operation Southern Spear, the principal illicit cargo is cocaine. Now shifting to state and local news from the Detroit Free Press. A teenager from Birmingham was arrested and is facing charges after he was allegedly caught driving over 100 miles per hour on Thursday, July 23rd, in Ohio, after police helped him refuel his car, according to Ohio State Highway Patrol. Police say the teen, Liam Gallagher, who's 19, of Birmingham, is in custody at the Allen County Jail in northwest Ohio after reaching speeds of 115 to 120 miles per hour, according to officials. He is facing charges of failure to comply with the order or signal of a police officer, fleeing, and eluding. Police say at approximately 7 a.m. Thursday near Interstate 75 mile marker 128 in Bath Township, officers responded to a report that Gallagher had run out of fuel. After an officer took Gallagher to get gas and was transported back to his car, police say they saw him speeding southbound on I-75 at a high speed. Once a trooper activated his lights to conduct a traffic stop, police say Gallagher did not slow down, driving recklessly until spike strips were deployed, disabling the front left tire of his 2008 Chrysler Aspen and causing him to stop in the median near mile 102. A stop was conducted and Gallagher was taken into custody without incident, police say. This incident remains under investigation by the Ohio State Highway Patrol. And in other news, the city of Dearborn is cracking down on cooking and food distribution at the upcoming 23rd annual Arbaeen procession, a religious gathering that has grown in size every year and draws thousands who experience Iraq's cultural traditions. The move by city officials has sparked concern among some of the organizers and attendees, who note that cooking food and handing it out for free is a key part of the Iraqi traditions of Arbaeen, a religious holiday for many Shia Muslims marked on the 40th day of Islamic New Year. The crackdown may be due to safety and health concerns given the large crowds. Cooking with flames and gas containers near tents could pose safety hazards, an organizer told the Detroit Free Press. Organized by Iraqi American leaders, the march is set for the afternoon of Sunday, August 2nd, and starts in the Karbala Islamics Education Center, ending at Ford Woods Park, where many have cooked food and prepared beverages in previous years. The Dearborn City Council on July 14th approved a resolution allowing the Karbala Center to conduct the procession with the help of police, but the city administration has warned organizers about not violating ordinances. The city has to follow the same rules for everyone, City Council President Mike Sereni told a concerned resident who supports the Arbaeen cooking at the council meeting. So if it means that you can't use certain cooking materials or something that's not allowed, then that's the process. Sereni said he respects the rights of Shia Muslims to conduct their events, noting that he is of the same faith, but added that they have to follow the same laws as other groups in Dearborn. He said there have been some complaints about the march in previous years blocking fire hydrants and driveways to homes. After an Iraqi-American resident expressed concerns at the meeting about the crackdown, Sereni said, "There is something you got to take up with the recreation department, and I guess the mayor is working with you guys through that." Iraqi Americans in Dearborn have voiced concerns about the city's actions, saying it may violate their religious and cultural freedoms. Restricting cooking and food distribution would not simply change the event's logistics, Ali Al-Sadi of Dearborn told the council at the July 14th meeting. It would fundamentally alter one of the defining traditions and diminish an important expression of our cultural and religious identity. City officials have not been forthcoming on how they're restricting cooking and food distribution during the Arbaeen event or why they're cracking down only now after 22 years. A city spokesman, Hassan Abbas, said that cooking, food distribution, and consumption will only be allowed during the Arbaeen gathering if it fits county, city health, and safety standards. Abbas did not provide any further details and did not grant an interview with the director of the Dearborn Parks and Recreation Department. An organizer told the Detroit Free Press the Parks and Recreation Department is cracking down on the cooking with support from city officials. "We're working on it," Dearborn Mayor Abdullah Hamoud said at the council meeting about discussions between the city and organizers of the Arbaeen event about the new restrictions. Council President Pro Tem Kamal Al-Sawafi, who has met with Arbaeen organizers, did not provide any details to the Detroit Free Press about the crackdown, saying he would forward questions to the Parks and Recreation Department. Before the July 14th council meeting, there was concern among some in the Iraqi American community about the restrictions. A post on Facebook urged them to attend the council meeting to express their opposition to any crackdown. There is concern that permit conditions could eliminate one of Arbaeen's most sacred traditions, cooking and serving food as thawab, using an Arabic language for word for religious rewards. From Karbala to Dearborn, this tradition is at the heart of Arbaeen and must be preserved. We need your voice. Join us and stand for our traditions. Imam Husham al-Husseini, the religious leader of the Karbala Islamic Education Center, organized the first Arbaeen procession in 2004 and is working on organizing the upcoming procession. He said the city this year wanted some kind of safety requirement precautions, and some of the city requirements said they don't like to see a lot of cooking or a gas container or fire there because of the high number of people who are going to be there. "Our people should be more careful and take more precautions for more safety requirements, which is good for everyone," al-Husseini said. With the growing size, there's concern about potential accidents. The city's ordinance for parks has specific rules on fires for cooking. Fires shall be limited to cooking fires started and maintained only in a stove, fireplace, or barbecue pit maintained by the department, or in a portable camp stove, the ordinance reads. Because the number attending the Arbaeen procession is growing, the city wants some restrictions, al-Husseini said. "Everybody has a tent, and some of them are making shish kebab, cooking some kind of frying, some French fries. How far are you from a tent where it could get on fire?" Al-Husseini said he looks forward to making the event a safe and successful event. "We appreciate any advice because we would like to have it as safely as possible, and we would like to reflect the good image for the community," al-Husseini said. "So far in 22 years, we haven't had any problems and will not. It is kind of a religious event, so we would like to reflect a good holy image for the world." Al-Husseini, a native of Iraq, said there will be once again be American flags and Iraqi flags flown at the event, reflecting his hope for continued positive relations between the two nations. He said he's thankful to the U.S. for giving him and others freedom to have religious processions like Arbaeen. "That's a gift to God," al-Husseini said. "That's a blessing, so we should thank them." In other Michigan news, an 11-year-old camper is dead after a tree fell on him at a Boy Scouts of America camp in Muskegon County on Thursday, July 23rd, according to the Muskegon County Sheriff's Office. The camper from River Forest, Illinois, was walking on the trails at the Owasippi Scout Reservation, located at 1300 Owasippi Road in West Michigan, when a large tree fell and struck him. He died from his injuries, officials said. The sheriff's office was assisted by the Blue Lake Fire Department, White Lake Ambulance, and Muskegon County Victim Services. We are heartbroken by the death of our scout at Owasippi Scout Reservation, Scouting America said in a statement to ABC News. Our deepest condolences and prayers are with the scout's family, friends, fellow scouts, and leaders during this incredibly difficult time. The investigation is still ongoing as of Monday, July 27th, officials said. And Michigan gasoline prices dipped on average a penny, falling to $4.22 a gallon on Monday, July 27th, on news that fighting between the United States and Iran has paused, offering a tiny glimmer of hope to folks fearing even higher fuel bills. Patrick DeHaan, head of petroleum analysis at Gas Buddy, however, suggested that while oil prices were dropping notably after both the U.S. and Iran curb new attacks, drivers shouldn't get too excited. It likely means that prices at the pump would inch up, not spike. A weekend pullback in hostilities offered some relief, DeHaan said, adding that the pace of increases at the pump may moderate in the days ahead. For now, motorists should expect prices to remain elevated, but the intensity of further gains will depend heavily on how the geopolitical situation develops in the coming week. Since the airstrike started in late February, oil and gasoline prices worldwide have gone up and down as the fighting there has repeatedly paused and then escalated, with no clear sense of when the conflict or price fluctuations might end. A slight downturn in gasoline prices in Michigan came after a week in which prices at the pump increased by an average of 7 cents, according to AAA, which tracks them nationwide. And an auto club spokesperson noted the statewide average continued to move higher. And that will end the reading of the Detroit News and Free Press from WKAR Radio Reading Service. 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
3: Weather for this afternoon, partly cloudy skies with a high of 82. For tonight, mainly clear skies with a low of 57. For tomorrow, mainly sunny with a high of 82. 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

0: Good morning and welcome to the Talking Information Center. Today is Monday, July 27th, and we have today's reading of the Wall Street Journal. Wall Street Journal, being read to you by Steve and John. Good morning.
1: Thank you, Billy Walker, and good morning, everyone. Let's start in the business and finance section of today's Wall Street Journal with this article. Earnings in Fed expected to test markets. Article by Sam Goldfarb and Hannah Erin Lang. This year's stock rally has withstood war, inflation, and uncertainty surrounding the tech sector's massive artificial intelligence investments. The question is, have investors finally reached their limit? Major stock indexes have posted healthy gains this year, but the S&P 500 and NASDAQ Composite both fell last week for the second time in a row. Their first consecutive weeks of decline since March, in the initial aftermath of the U.S.-Israeli attacks on Iran. The catalysts behind the declines weren't surprising new developments, but rather the same threats that have dogged investors for months, only dialed up a little further. Those include the widening conflict in the Middle East, driving up oil prices, bond yields surging to their highest levels in more than a year, and a tech giant announcing yet another increase in capital expenditures. The pressures could mount this week, with both Microsoft and Meta Platforms set to report earnings on the same day that the Federal Reserve makes a decision on interest rates, widely seen as one of the least predictable in years. With the economy still growing and companies reporting solid earnings, the S&P 500 is still within 3% of all-time highs. But analysts say that the outcome of this week's events could easily tip the market one way or the other. Right now, the worry list and the list of what's going right kind of balance each other, said Ed Yardeni, president of Yardeni Research. There's an overall unsettled sense that there are too many uncertainties and too many problems. So let's all hunker down. Investors' focus on tech earnings stems from their conflicted feelings about AI investments. The historic spending on chips and data centers by the likes of Alphabet, Microsoft, and Meta has helped power stocks to double-digit gains in recent years by lifting economic growth, creating windfall profits for suppliers, and stirring dreams of a more productive economy. But it has also spurred periodic sell-offs, as investors have blanched at the mind-boggling cost of the enterprise. Those concerns have really been more acute than they are now. Investors entered the year expecting tech companies to spend hundreds of billions of dollars on AI infrastructure. But they still have been surprised by the scale of those investments and the measures needed to fund them. Big AI spenders, often called hyperscalers, have already borrowed more than $200 billion this year in bonds and loans and announced another $115 billion in equity raises, according to the research firm Credit Sites. Surprise $25 billion bond sales from NVIDIA and Amazon.com have sparked sharp declines in hyperscaler debt prices in recent weeks, with investors worried about how much more issuance could come in the future. Similarly, Alphabet's Class A shares have slumped 15% since it announced on June 1st that it would issue at least $80 billion of equity. They dropped 7.8% last week after the company raised its forecast for 2026 capital expenditures by $15 billion to a new range of between $195 billion to $205 billion. The Alphabet's losses spread to other tech stocks, sending the Magnificent Seven to their biggest collective one-day drop in market value since the tariff turmoil last April. The spending numbers just keep going up, and the market is getting nervous, said Eric Ditton, president and managing director at the Wealth Alliance. When you make investments like this, there's not an immediate return. Adding to those anxieties is an intensifying conflict in the Middle East that is lifting oil prices and threatening to hamper the global economy. On Wednesday, Houthi militants fired on Saudi tankers in the Red Sea. President Trump threatened to unleash a major military punishment against Iran if the attacks continue. For months, investors have often been willing to look past the conflict, wagering that the two countries could negotiate a resolution well before the war posed a long-term threat to markets. Their patience has limits, however. Not only did oil prices jump last week, but yields on U.S. government bonds also climbed to their highest level since January 2025, reflecting growing concerns that the Fed will need to raise rates soon to keep a lid on inflation. Treasury yields are heavily influenced by investors' expectations for short-term rates set by the Fed. They, in turn, set a floor on other borrowing costs, such as mortgage rates, so their rise can slow economic growth and drag on stock returns. Interest rate futures showed Friday afternoon that traders see a roughly 36% chance that the Feds will raise rates next week, according to CME Group, pointing to unusual uncertainty about the central bank meeting. Granidi Goldberg, head of U.S. rate strategy at TD Securities, said there could be a little bit of a sigh of relief if the Fed doesn't raise rates or strongly signal that rate increases are coming, but that the feeling likely wouldn't last long as investors anxiously await coming inflation data. With the yield on the 10-year Treasury note hovering around 4.7%, we're really on the cusp of breaking through some key levels, he added. If we sustain a break of 4.7%, I think 4.8% is the next move. And if we break that, it's 5%. John.
2: Thank you, Steve. From the front page, right-hand side, Trump pauses plans for strikes on Iran. U.S. delays campaign amid debates over weapons supply, potential for talks. This is by Michael Gordon and Meredith McGraw. President Trump has put off an escalation of his military campaign against Iran amid efforts to revive diplomacy, to open the Strait of Hormuz, and a debate over the impact of declining munitions stocks, said U.S. officials familiar with the matter. The United States military has been poised Friday to launch a series of strikes against Iran, which could have lasted up to 2 weeks, officials say. But the operation was delayed so diplomacy could proceed, and as officials discuss, the effect a major attack could have on the U.S. shrinking stocks of Patriot and other defense interceptors. The president could still order an attack, officials say, noting that the situation remains fluid. The White House has been informed of the declining inventories of air defense interceptors by General Dan Kane, the chairman of the Joint Chiefs of Staff. The issue is a concern for Kane, who believes that the low inventories wouldn't preclude a resumption of major combat operations against Iran, but would add to the risks. A spokesman for Kane said he wouldn't discuss the situation's confidential advice to the president. Several officials said Admiral Brad Cooper, who leads Command Central, believes the U.S. can cope with the limited stocks of Patriot and other air defense interceptors because the stepped-up U.S. strikes, if they are approved by Trump, would blunt Iran's ability to launch large numbers of missiles. A spokesman for the Central Command declined to comment on Cooper's planning. Trump denied that dwindling munitions are a problem, insisting in a statement in the Wall Street Journal that we have far more munitions than anyone in the world and far more than we need. At the same time, the White House said national security would be at risk if news organizations reported updated U.S. government figures on Patriot and THAAD missiles expenditures, showing the high number of interceptors that have been used since the war began. Analysts outside the government have cautioned the large number of anti-missile interceptors that have been used to thwart Iranian attacks could hamper the U.S. ability to deter adversaries around the globe, including China. The diminished munition stockpiles have created a near-term risk, said April, reported by the Center for Strategic and International Studies by Mark Concan, a retired Marine Corps colonel, and Chris Park, a research associate at the think tank. A war against a capable peer competitor like China would consume munitions at a greater rate than in this war. That report covered the seven key munitions that have been used in the war with Iran and Central Park King K Considine at Central Park, who had updated their April assessment, said Sunday that the estimate that at least 1,500 Patriot interceptors had been expended since the war with Iran, since its beginning. That would leave a U.S. inventory of less than 1,000 Patriot interceptors. A White House spokesman, Caroline Leavitt, and Sean Parnell, the Pentagon's chief spokesperson, said the military has everything it needs for any mission Trump chooses. The continued threat posed by Iran's missiles was underscored last week when three Iranian ballistic missiles struck a base in Jordan, including one that hit a housing area for American service members at the base. Three U.S. soldiers were killed in that attack. Secretary of State Marco Rubio said most of the missiles that were directed at the base were shot down. Other U.S. officials have said that Iran's missile force is using different flight paths, maneuvers, and speeds, which is challenging the U.S. defense and increasing the use of anti-missile interceptors. Gulf states have also drained many of the interceptors who have become concerned for the which has become a concern for the Pentagon, U.S. officials say. Defense Secretary Pete Hegseth previously said Iran's missile program is functionally destroyed, but U.S. and Israeli officials familiar with the intelligence estimates said in April that Iran still has thousands of ballistic missiles in its arsenal that it could be used for by retrieving launches from underground storage bunkers. The New York Times Sunday reported Trump's plans to hold off on a major military operation and Kane's concerns for munitions stocks. There is a military exit where we just keep going just the way we are, and we can even make it a heavier dose. And if it's knocking out everything they have, Trump said on Friday, or there's a smarter strategy that you make a deal and they want to make a deal. Trump administration officials said Gulf nations, including Oman, whose diplomats visited Tehran on Friday, are trying to revive diplomacy. Qatar is also involved, in one of the officials said. Gulf states aren't the only ones conferring with the White House. The Israeli and U.S. militaries have both participated in the attacks on Iran. Both Israeli has refrained, but Israeli has refrained from striking the country since June at Trump's request. The Trump administration hasn't said if Israeli would participate in fresh strikes if the U.S. renewed its major air campaign against Iran, but officials, U.S. officials, had said that might be an option. Steve.
1: You know, also in the business and finance section comes the Streetwise column by James McIntosh that appears regularly in the Wall Street Journal. Bubble sign. One stock, two prices, two places. It's easy to find bears claiming that this stock, that stock, or the entire market is widely overpriced. Usually it's a matter of opinion, but not with the newly listed New York shares of the South Korean tech darling SK Hynix. Earlier this month, the chipmaker introduced American depository receipts to add to its long-standing listing in Korea. Its new ADRs are each backed by a tenth of a sole listed share and can be converted into a Korean share with little effort. No one in his or her right mind would choose to convert because the U.S. stocks traded a fat premium to the price in Korea after adjusting for the currency. It is yet another sign of the frothiness of the artificial intelligence trade. Since the ADRs listed 2 weeks ago, the premium has ranged from 16% to 51%. Americans are paying a high price for the convenience of buying the memory chip maker stock in New York rather than finding a broker willing to trade the Korean shares. It's part of a willingness to overpay for chip stocks in general and memory stocks in particular. The huge ADR premium is exactly the sort of thing that shouldn't happen in markets. Prices for, say, haircuts or hotels can diverge significantly because they can't be shipped to another location. But shares are virtual and can be moved instantaneously, so arbitragers usually step in and profit from any significant gaps between dual-listed stocks. The problem is that there is no safe arbitrage between the Korean and American shares. While the ADRs can be converted into Korean shares, regulatory restrictions make it harder to convert them back, and impossible without the permission of the company. For normal ADRs, Friday's premium of 29% would have hedge funds buying stocks and sold to convert into ADRs while short selling the ADRs in New York. But the inability to convert means the trade would leave them exposed to big losses if the premium gets even bigger. Investors who want to buy and hold have a simple choice. Faced with paying 29% for the same thing, one will find that it's well worth the hassle and cost of buying the local Korean stocks by calling a broker on the phone. Mainstream U.S. brokers mostly don't offer online trading for Korea. Professional traders are different and need a theory for why there is a premium. Some premium is justified. South Korea has a trading tax and the U.S. doesn't, while U.S. trading costs are lower and custody is cheaper. Also, ADRs are priced in dollars, so Americans don't need to protect against currency swings. Paul Foley, head of EMEA Portfolio Management at Dimensional Fund Advisors, points out that ADRs are more tax efficient than Korean stocks and U.S. ETFs, too. That justifies a premium of a few percentage points. Taiwan Semiconductor Manufacturers, ADRs, which are also hard to arbitrage, have a longer record. For the decade between 2010 and 2020, they had a 3.2% average premium. So long as the premium is broadly stable, it's fine to buy the ADR, because the premium should still be there when you come to sell. But TSMC's ADR premium soared during the post-lockdown bubble, and then again as AI demand drove U.S. buyers to bet on the supplier of chips to NVIDIA. Since ChatGPT's 2022 launch, the TSMC premium has averaged 15%,

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1: Guys, markets aren't perfectly efficient, but they are pretty efficient. Eventually, enough people will wake up to the fact that with a little extra effort, they can buy the same stock far more cheaply in Korea, or the company will issue more ADRs to profit from the premium, or interest will wane. Because of the ADR, we'd be fine if the premium falls because Korean shares catch up. But they will be hurt if the company uses the U.S. shares as a piggy bank, and hurt even more if the premium falls because chip stocks in both Korea and the U.S. plunge. Meanwhile, of course, the premium might do anything, including getting far bigger. John.
2: Thank you, Steve. More talk on NVIDIA. On the front page again, Monday morning, NVIDIA in talks to back OpenAI on a $250 billion for a data hub. Ohio project tied to the U.S. deal would be one of the world's largest computing centers. NVIDIA is in talks to provide roughly $250 billion backstop for OpenAI as part of a massive data center project, one of the most ambitious financial transactions yet in the artificial intelligence boom. The guarantees from NVIDIA would help the ChatGPT make lease a 10-gigawatt project that SoftBank's energy subsidiary is developing in southern Ohio. People familiar with the matter said in total the project could cost more than $500 billion, including the chips that would go inside the data centers. It would be the largest data center project announced to date. The power for the project is controlled by the U.S. government and funded separately by Japan under a recent trade deal. Commerce Secretary Howard Lutnick is involved in deciding who will get the power, some of the people say. NVIDIA's backing would allow the data center developer, which is owned by Japanese billionaire Miyoshi Son's investment for SoftBank, to raise debt, at more favorable terms than it could be at OpenAI. OpenAI had no financial backer, since OpenAI has no investment-grade credit rating as an unprofitable private company. The AI company has been in advanced talks to lease the site for several weeks, people familiar with the matter state. OpenAI is among the companies that have shown most interest in the site, while Anthropic, Microsoft, and Google have also spoken to Lutnick about it in recent weeks. AI companies are desperate to secure chips and power needed to run the models, making mega projects that have government support or guaranteed power increasingly attractive. Under the arrangement, NVIDIA would guarantee a series of financing vehicles intended to make lenders feel more confident that the funding behind the project is secure. Terms haven't been completed, and the deal could fall apart. The guarantee of $250 billion would cover the data center lease and debt needed to fund its build-out, but not the NVIDIA chips that would go inside it. NVIDIA, which has invested $30 billion in OpenAI, is also discussing a deal to finance the chips purchase for OpenAI, which could total $350 billion, people familiar with those discussions say. Such circular funding arrangements have caused concerns that the industry is vulnerable if investors' sentiment shifts or growth slows for AI companies. The companies would require 10 gigawatts of electricity or enough power several million homes and to many years to and will take

0: many years to complete. The first phase of the project is expected to be finished in 2028, and that would have around 800 megawatts of power, according to the people familiar with the deal. Blutnick and the Trump administration have a lot riding on the Ohio project. As part of its commitment to invest in the U.S. in return for its lower tariffs, Japan agreed to invest $33 billion in a natural gas power project on federal land in Ohio that would be operated by SB Energy, which is effectively controlled by SoftBank Sun. SB Energy has received an investment from OpenAI, and SoftBank itself is one of the largest investors in OpenAI. In March, Lutnick, Sun, and Energy Secretary Chris Wright broke ground on the data center complex. By using federal land in Ohio, the government and its partners hope to avoid the permitting headaches and local opposition that are snarling data centers across the country. The project is on a decommissioned uranium enrichment site about 50 miles south of Columbus. It will still take time to complete the financing and acquire all the equipment. The U.S. government will provide a fee to SB Energy for operating the power plant, one of the people said. Japan and the U.S. will split the power sales until Japan recoups its $33 billion, after which the American government will get 90% of the revenue. The arrangement shows how the administration is trying to accelerate activity in critical industries by directing partnerships with the private sector. The proposed structure reflects a shift underway in how the largest AI buildouts are financed. Investment-grade technology companies are increasingly using their balance sheets to help smaller companies borrow money for their infrastructure needs, a phenomenon known within the industry as a credit wrapper. Alphabet's Google, for instance, has backstopped some data centers for Anthropic, in part to increase sales of its in-house AI chips, known as Tensor Processing Units. The data center would be OpenAI's first as a tenant, bringing the closer to controlling the infrastructure that is now primarily rents from cloud providers such as Microsoft, Amazon, and Oracle. The company recently raised its projected spending on computing power to around $750 billion through 2030, up from the projection of roughly $600 billion earlier this year. It isn't clear how the new deal would affect those projects. The company and Anthropic are racing toward IPOs with eye-watering valuations, increasing pressure on them to continue growth quickly. With roughly $5 trillion market value, NVIDIA is also moving to lock in greater chip demand. In its most recent annual report, the company warned that the data center funding arrangements could lower its near-term cash flows and increase its exposure to customers' credit risk. Steve.
1: Executives got $600 million in perks from their companies. Article by Mark Marmont, Elevata, Galkina, and Neil Mehta. An estimated 20,000 in booze. More than $100,000 in sports event tickets, extensive personal use of a company-owned hunting ranch. Corporate perks, the often lavish extras layered on top of an executive's pay, are booming. Among the 500 largest public companies, spending on four of the biggest ticket perks has surged since 2021, according to research firm Equilar, led by a more than doubling in the median cost of executive security. The Wall Street Journal analyzed perks disclosed in the most recent annual filings from 1,500 of the largest U.S. public companies. In all, those companies shelled out close to $600 million on around 15,000 perks to their executives and board of directors. Here's what we found. Personal security. Security topped the perks list by a large margin. The journal found more than 250 companies that spent a total of $170 million protecting executives. Many boards have become more security conscious since the 2024 killing of United Health Group executive Brian Thompson. Meta Platforms paid $22.5 million to protect billionaire CEO Mark Zuckerberg, citing his high profile and specific threats. Relocation support. When executives relocate or are on assignment overseas, companies often shoulder most of the cost. Housing subsidies, children's tuition, moving costs, and home sale assistance. Railroad company CSX covered a $1.6 million loss on the sale of its chief operating officer's house when he relocated. Kruti Patel Goyal, now Etsy CEO, was on an international assignment for a UK subsidiary and traveled back to the U.S. in 2025 to become president of the company. Her overseas posting and relocation were smoothed by $1.2 million in perks, covering housing-related costs, lease termination, tuition, tax prep, and other benefits. Personal aircraft use. Hopping aboard the company jet for a personal trip is an enviable and often costly perk, one enjoyed by around 700 executives at about 400 companies, with an average annual cost exceeding $160,000. Apple gave CEO Tim Cook nearly $790,000 in personal flights. The company's board requires Cook to fly private for security and efficiency purposes. Many companies similarly cite security to explain why executives fly private for personal trips. Health and wellness. Some companies shell out six figures for high-end health insurance, doctor visits, and concierge medicine for executives. Executive physicals can cost thousands of dollars. Chicago-based insurer Old Republic International paid nearly $30,000 to cover a single executive's annual checkup. Palantir Technology CEO Alex Karp received $160,000 in coverage for health and medical services. Ground transportation. Cars and drivers are typically pitched to shareholders as a security expense, not a chauffeuring perk. Another common perk is a company-provided car or a car allowance, which can include free fuel. Apollo Global Management. The private equity giant spent $790,000 for its billionaire chief executive, Mark Rowan, to have a car and driver, citing increased efficiency, convenience, and confidentiality. That is nearly 10 times the $85,000 J.P. Morgan Chase spent on chief executive Jamie Dimon's personal use of corporate cars. Lifestyle product perks. Truck dealer Rush Enterprises awarded its CEO $107,000 in personal use of a company-owned 11,000-acre Texas hunting ranch. Chemed, which owns Roto-Rooter and a chain of hospices, gave its CEO $121,502 in tickets for the Cincinnati Bengals games and other sports events. Chemed said it buys sports tickets for business purposes, and then its chief executive, a huge sports fan, sometimes uses the leftovers. Liquor firm Constellation Brands gave its CEO $20,000 in booze, in which the company said is part of a broader free product program to enhance employee knowledge and appreciation of its brands. At Brunswick, maker of Sea Ray and Boston Whaler boats, executives and directors received a $35,000 annual allowance to spend on boat-related expenses and other products. The company said the allowance serves to enhance executives' understanding of its business. Some of the perks were surprisingly small, such as $492 to cover backup home generator maintenance for Hewlett Packard Enterprises chief Antonio Neri, whose total compensation was $23.5 million. HP said the payment helps ensure its CEO is available to run the company during a power outage at his residence, and it disclosed the perk in accordance with regulatory requirements. Then there are club memberships. At least 400 executives got some or all of their dues and other club costs paid for by their companies, the journal found. Some companies said the clubs are used for business. Restaurant chain Texas Roadhouse gave its CEO $131,000 in 2025 to cover his initiation fees and membership dues for a country club in the company's hometown of Louisville, Kentucky. The company said the membership at the Valhalla Golf Club was at the board's direction to better connect the CEO locally after his relocation from Texas. A lot of these perks are excessive, said Rosanna Weaver, an executive pay consultant for the Interfaith Center for Corporate Responsibility. Most executives already are extraordinarily well paid, and I'm not persuaded that the perks are necessary. There's a whiff of entitlement here. CEOs who say, I deserve this. The executive dining room remains a disclosed perk at a few companies. Pest control firm Rollins, whose brands include Orkin, gave its billionaire chairman emeritus, Gary Rollins, $26,751 worth of meals at the company's executive dining room, $107 per workday. Alap Shah, an advisor to companies on executives' pay at Pearl Meyer, said the big growth in perks has been in extras that may benefit the CEO, but also serve the business needs of the company, such as executive health plans and company-paid security. There's an existential risk to the company if something happens to the CEO or part of the executive team, Shah said. Many perks these days, he said, are really necessary to run the business in the most effective way. John.
0: Thank you, Steve. Along that line, although they are flying high, corporate retreats take a playful turn. This is from the A12 of the today's paper. Companies need to consider unconventional fixes to awkward rituals. An arcade, arts and crafts studio, or children's museum is a natural location for a kid's birthday party. One of these could also be a perfect setting for your next company retreat. True, plenty of workers would rather see these awkward corporate rituals die, but we need them more than ever. So it's worth considering an unconventional fix. Americans, particularly young professionals, seem less interested in bonding with co-workers, as evidenced by the decline of happy hours. Many people of all ages also feel lonely at work, and their trust in big businesses and other institutions is near an all-time low, according to a new Gallup survey. Businesses, meanwhile, want to lower the odds of having team building backfire. Retreats are often seen as a waste of time and money, or worse, an HR violation waiting to happen. In an effort to lighten things up and reduce risk, and let's be honest, boost productivity through camaraderie, more companies are planning retreats that could have been designed by a bunch of 10-year-olds. And why not? Maybe the way to improve the offsite is to reenact the playful things we did at that age when making friends seemed easier. Jennifer Shah and her software company colleagues recently spent 3 days on Cape Cod. Their itinerary included roasting marshmallows, competing in potato sack races, and building human pyramids. She had a blast and probably reports that her team built the tallest pyramid with her on top. This was the first time she met many of her co-workers because she joined the company in February and works in the San Francisco office, while some colleagues are based in New York and London. What is striking is that she found climbing on the backs of near strangers to be less weird than grabbing drinks. I'd always preferred an activity over happy hour or lunch or dinner, says the Shah, 25. I get a bit anxious before approaching someone, but once I get into the activity, I get comfortable with the people doing the thing, and I become more outgoing. Inner child. There is another layer to Shah's enthusiasm. Her employer, Clay, scaled back work for a week so employees could travel to this retreat. However, it turned out she appreciated the gesture. Young workers tend to care more than older colleagues about their employees' values, says Ashley Reichchild, a principal at Deloitte, who focuses on building trust within organizations. Offsites are one way companies can show that they are at least trying to promote positive cultures. If you're thinking about how to engage your younger generation, you actually have to prioritize intent more strongly than you did 5 years ago. Even a retreat that flops can draw our employees closer while they commiserate over its lameness, adds Michael Norton, a Harvard Business School professor who has studied group rituals. Obviously, an enjoyable outing is better. Classic venues like a Harbor Cruise or Stadium Luxury Box can set the scene for coworkers to get to know one another. And again, the lack of structure can also lead to people scrolling on their phones, sticking to their clicks, or drinking too much and winding up in the kiss cam. Golf and ski trips. Some of these problems can solve some of these problems by keeping people active, but they can be intimidating for anyone who hasn't practiced those sports. Kid-like company offsets are gaining traction because they reduce the odds of bad behavior and put everybody on equal footing. In an egg and spoon race, no one gets lonely or drunk, and there is unlikely to be a ringer. Something where everybody stinks at is ideal for the outing, says Norton. Carryover effect. Venues whose core customers are children are starting to market themselves as corporate offsite options that can help the bottom line. The Discovery Museum in Acton, Massachusetts, one of my kids' favorite places, hosts after-hours events for adults and business meetings during the day. Grown-ups gather in a Discovery Museum conference room on a recent weekday for a company strategy session. First, though, they participate in the same kinds of experiments that grade schoolers might try on a field trip. Throughout the day, they took breaks to visit interactive exhibits like a small gallery and a wall of optical illusions. Lauren Venable says she and her co-workers at Smart K Education at K-12, staffing and tutoring company, have been even more collaborative since returning from her great retreat in Connecticut last month. They worked remotely and came together for a few days of activities that included painting, pedal boating, and navigating rope courses. Instead of wine tastings, they sampled pizzas from different locations in New Haven area. I feel closer to my colleagues now because I get to see them in person and understand who they are as people. Their offsite isn't perfect. She didn't love the axe throwing event. One good thing about the offsites, bad rap, is that they're relatively easy to exceed expectations. Whether or not you're excited about the more playful version taking hold, surely we can agree upon they beat doing trust falls. Steve.
1: Tariffs reset. Economy keeps humming. Businesses learn to navigate levies, but Trump hasn't seen expected boost. Article by Matt Grossman and Bob Tita. The White House's tariff revamp last week represents yet another bend in President Trump's continuing tariff saga. Beneath the headlines, the move likely means more of what businesses and shoppers have learned to live with: sudden policy shifts, scrambled supply chains, and higher prices on imported goods. 18 months into Trump's second-term trade war, tariffs have shown up mainly in higher prices, with goods inflation running well above its pre-pandemic pace. The new levies have neither dragged down the $30 trillion U.S. economy nor delivered what Trump promised they would do: cut the trade deficit and boost domestic manufacturing. The broad outlines of Trump's trade war are mostly staying the same. The changes are largely aimed at sustaining tariff agenda that has run into legal trouble. The Supreme Court struck down a set of global levies in February. Trump replaced them with a new 10% global tariff using a different legal authority. But that levy was limited by law to 150 days, a period that ended Friday. On Thursday, the president rolled out new tariffs of 10% to 12.5% against more than 80 countries, including most of the U.S.'s biggest trading partners, using a different legal authority. That means most imports will continue to face tariffs similar to those incurred over the past 5 months. The latest tariffs rely on Section 301 of the Trade Act of 1974, used broadly during Trump's first term on hundreds of consumer and industrial items from China that the U.S. said were unfairly traded. The Section 301 tariffs, viewed as more legally durable than other duties struck down by the courts, are aimed at countering loss of U.S. business from the use of forced labor in the materials or production of goods exported to the U.S. All this reshuffling might matter less than it looks. Analysts estimate that executive effective tariff rate on U.S. imports will stay near 10%, similar to most of this year. We think we won't see more of a drag than we've already seen on the economy, said Thomas Ryan, an economist at research firm Capital Economics. American businesses have navigated Trump's trade war nimbly, said Rich Lesser, chair of Boston Consulting Group. Recent experiences such as the onset of the pandemic and the inflation surge that followed have made companies more flexible and improved their ability to respond to economic shocks. That has enabled managers to make fast supply chain adjustments and well-informed pricing decisions. This past week, General Motors said it expects gross tariff costs of $2.5 billion to $3.5 billion for the year. But Chief Executive Mary Barra described better-than-expected profitability estimates. We haven't made excuses, she said. We just continue to perform. Still, some U.S. business executives said they are bewildered by the legal justification for the new global tariff. The U.S. has not proven that forced labor is causing us to lose business, said Rick Waldenberg, chief executive of educational toy maker Learning Resources and learning material company Hand to Mind. Learning Resources was the lead plaintiff in the legal challenge that torpedoed the earlier batch of tariffs and has filed suit over the new tariffs. This is just a pretext to tax me without going through Congress, he said. Waldenberg's Illinois-based company imports toys made in China, India, and elsewhere in Asia. Waldenberg said the latest 10 to 12.5% Section 301 tariffs are inconvertibly inflationary for the U.S. economy. The clearest consequences of Trump's tariffs have been higher prices for physical goods. Tariff costs have added anywhere between $1,600 and $9,000 to new car prices this year, according to Kelly Blue Book, the automobile valuation analyst. Federal Reserve economists estimate that through February, the levies lifted the cost of core goods, those excluding volatile food and energy categories, by about 3.1%. That is a sizable shift, given that goods prices mostly fell during the decade leading up to the COVID-19 pandemic. Most U.S. consumer spending goes to services, everything from housing and medical care to entertainment and airline tickets. So the increase in prices of goods caused by tariffs have overall had a far smaller effect on overall inflation. All told, the Fed economists put the tariff effect on core consumer inflation at about 0.8 percentage point. Outside of inflation, tariffs haven't placed the economy under much strain. The economy grew at an inflation-adjusted 2.7% between the first 3 months of 2025 and the same stretch of 2026, propelled by solid consumer spending and the artificial intelligence investment boom. But the tariffs haven't done much to advance two of the administration's central goals for them, closing the trade deficit and reviving factory jobs. Through the first 5 months of 2026, the U.S. trade deficit totaled $297.91 billion, down about 10% from the same stretch of 2024. Although factory output is up 3.1% since Trump returned to office, the sector employs fewer people. Roughly 75,000 fewer Americans worked in manufacturing in June than in January 2025. John.
0: Thank you, Steve. United Airlines approached Delta Airlines about a merger. This is by Allison Sider and Andrew Tangel. United Airlines, on the hunt for a mega deal, last year approached Delta Airlines about a merger that would have combined the two most valuable U.S. carriers, according to people familiar with the matter. As part of the pitch, United Chief Executive Scott Kirby made a call to Delta CEO Ed Bastian, some of these people said. Delta leaders discussed the approach and merits of a potential deal as part of a preliminary due diligence. People familiar with the matter said the talks didn't progress and both companies later moved on from the proposal. The outreach outreach, which hadn't previously been reported, underscores Kirby's appetite for taking big swings in pursuit of his global ambitions for United. His later attempt to engage in merger talks with American Airlines, which American rebuffed, also became public earlier this year. United and Delta are among four giants that have come to dominate the U.S. airline industry after a series of mergers over the past two decades. Industry officials have long believed that any merger between those carriers would be impossible because of antitrust concerns. But business leaders in many industries are hopeful that big deals, even some that would have been unthinkable in the past, might be achievable during the second Trump administration. The merger between United and Delta, two of the world's biggest airlines, would have had wide-ranging implications for airline competition and consumers. It would likely have faced scrutiny from antitrust enforcers and state attorney generals. Kirby has made no secret for his respect for Delta. The Atlanta-based carrier has spent years upending conventional airline wisdom that customers care mostly about finding the cheapest seat that works in their schedules. Its focus on the travel experience has given premium travelers a reason to be loyal and made Delta the most profitable U.S. carrier. The strategy helped inspire United's transformation in recent years. Last year, United and Delta accounted for over 90% of the industry's profits. As of Friday, Delta had a market valuation of about $56 billion, and United's market value was around $38 billion. There was sharp backlash earlier this year when Bloomberg reported that Kirby had floated the idea of a merger between United and American in a meeting with President Trump. Lawmakers raised concerns that the tie-up could harm travelers. Trump said he didn't like the idea, and American CEO Robert Islam blasted it as anti-competitive. High fuel prices, which are currently rattling the industry, have previously been a catalyst for airline industry shakeup. Bastin has said that there could be a consolidation among struggling smaller players, but that isn't something Delta is looking to pursue. Kirby has said that he has little appetite for smaller mergers. In the past, airline mergers usually have been about two struggling airlines coming together to cut costs, flights, and headcount. My aspirations could be more different, he wrote in a statement in April about the American proposal. But without a willing partner, Kirby said in May that he doesn't see United participating in industry consolidation in the foreseeable future. He has denied that United would be interested in acquiring a New York-based carrier JetBlue, telling analysts and investors in May that he has long believed that only one big transaction, like the one he tried to pull off with America, made sense. Steve.
1: And from the opinion pages of today's Wall Street Journal, Republicans go for a UAW ride. Are Mercedes-Benz cars Chinese sleeper cell spies? A bipartisan Senate bill treats the German luxury vehicles as such and would ban them from the U.S. market. This is political rent-seeking in the guise of national security. The Senate Commerce Committee last week advanced a bill that would codify and expand Commerce Department restrictions on Chinese connected software and cars. This is a national security concern, but self-serving union and corporate interests have hijacked the bill. Most new cars are equipped with software that connects to the internet and scoops up data. This can include location data as well as audio and visual and video recorded inside a car. Manufacturers and their software partners use these internet-connected systems to help drivers, say, by warning about road hazards ahead. It's not paranoid to worry that adversaries could exploit these systems. The Associated Press reported in 2018 that China had required electric vehicle makers operating in that country, including foreign-owned companies like Tesla, to transmit real-time data on drivers for government monitoring. Such concerns spurred the Biden administration to ban the sale of connected vehicles. If their manufacturers or software are controlled by Chinese entities, the regulation provides a process for manufacturers to appeal a ban and mitigate security concerns. The Trump team last month barred new cars from EV maker Polestar, majority owned by the Chinese Xinjiang Geely Holding Group and its founder, from the U.S. market. Volvo, which has the same majority owner, won an exemption for unspecified reasons. While political favoritism could bias national security reviews, the Senate bill is more problematic. It would ban manufacturers from selling cars in the U.S. if Chinese investors own more than 15% of shares, unless they get a waiver from regulators. It would also prohibit connected software and hardware, such as battery packs, if they are supplied by Chinese companies or Chinese entities holding more than a 25% equity stake in their developers. The first threshold targets Mercedes, which has two passive Chinese shareholders that together own 19.7% of shares. Commerce Committee Chair Ted Cruz said General Motors pushed for this threshold to hamstring a competitor for its Cadillac model. The United Auto Workers also wants to punish Mercedes for opposing the union at its plant in Alabama. Mercedes employs some 7,500 workers in Alabama and South Carolina. This spring, it announced a $4 billion investment in its Alabama plant. The Senate bill would kill these jobs and investment. Yet it has drawn 32 co-sponsors, including 25 Republicans. As Mr. Cruz mused during the hearing, why do Republicans want to harm GOP-led states? GOP proponents note the bill is supported by U.S. companies and workers, by which they mean the UAW, but that betrays its rent-seeking motivation. The House Select Committee on China, which is pushing a companion bill, recently sideswiped Mercedes for opposing the legislation. All Americans should be watching as this German-based, Chinese-owned company tries to tell U.S. lawmakers how to set the rules for our own country. The real question is why Republicans are carrying water for the UAW, which almost exclusively backs Democrats. Mr. Cruz did hold the bill up in committee, but he's wisely pushing to eliminate the bill's arbitrary Chinese equity ownership limit and adopt a standard of Chinese control that is used by the Committee on Foreign Investment in the United States. This being an election year, there is a risk that Republicans who want to flaunt their anti-China bona fides insist on attaching the bill to a must-pass vehicle like the National Defense Authorization Act. If American workers later lose their jobs, they'll blame someone else. John.
0: Thank you, Steve. Investors still want quarterly reports. Information is the lifeblood of the stock market, but regulators want to let companies provide less of it. The government appears determined to press forward with this plan to let public companies opt out of quarterly financial reporting. Now companies and their boards must decide whether they want to and what it might cost them. U.S. Secretary's regulations is a disclosure-based system. Reducing the frequency of required financial reports strikes at the heart of its design. This explains the outcry over the Securities and Exchange Commission's proposal to make quarterly reporting voluntary and allow semi-annual reporting instead. Many investors see it as an act of contempt of their interests. Vociferous complaining won't help maximize returns, though investors must operate within the world that they have, not the one they wish existed. Barring an unexpected pivot by the SEC, practical considerations are fast approaching for investors and companies alike. Steve, that brings us to the end of today's show, and want to thank our listeners. Have a good day.

0: got fungus on the brain? This is Sandra Tsinglo with the lowdown on science. Your brain works because different regions constantly send messages to each other. It doesn't work as well when we're depressed, but psilocybin from certain mushrooms may help by changing which brain pathways grow stronger. At Cornell, Alex Kwan's team studied mice tripping on shrooms. They traced which brain areas sent stronger signals to mood-related regions. Results? Psilocybin didn't just reshuffle brain connections randomly. The pathways in use during the trip were most likely to grow stronger later. And when researchers silenced certain neurons during the trip, connections disappeared. The twist? What the brain is doing during the high may affect changes afterward. Trippy.
1: 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Listener discretion is advised. Partly cloudy skies this evening. We'll see a low of 58. Mostly sunny for the next couple of days. A high of 83 on Wednesday, 87 on Thursday. And we'll see a mix of clouds and sun on your Friday with a chance of rain in the afternoon. A high of 87. 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
3: Good day, all. Brad Dearborn here. It is Tuesday, July the 28th. Time for us to dive into today's edition of the USA Today. As always, we start out on the front page looking for those lead stories, and today we find one that with this headline, Heat Dome and Wildfire Smoke to Blank Much of the U.S., dangerously hot conditions will move west across the U.S. this week, with temperatures surging into triple digits and increased risk of wildfires and their accompanying toxic smoke. A heat dome over the Texas Panhandle will push into the southwest U.S. late this week, said Chad Merrill, senior meteorologist for AccuWeather. High temperatures from the southwest into Oklahoma and Texas will be between 100 and 111 degrees. As the dome pushes west, the temps will follow. On Thursday, highs in the lower 100s will expand through California's San Joaquin and Sacramento valleys, with 110 to 120 degrees for Southern California's deserts, said Merrill. AccuWeather experts' temperatures to surge well above normal across much of the Southwest and interior California, where many communities could see their hottest weather of the year so far. A heat dome acts like a lid on the temperature, trapping heat over the same region for an extended period. Heat domes are caused by a strong high pressure that extends over a large area and feeds on the heat and even expands a bit, said AccuWeather senior meteorologist Alan Ruppert. These large zones of hot air result in a combination of blistering temperatures, devastating wildfires, and drought conditions. So here's how the weather is expected to change this week. With the high temperatures and dry air from the heat dome, the risk of wildfires do increase. The risk will be very high the rest of the week into the weekend, east of the Cascades in Washington and Oregon, north into British Columbia, Canada, where several large wildfires are currently burning, said Merrill. The risk will also be higher in the Sierras, the Great Basin, through much of the hills and mountains in Southern California, and the northern part of the Rockies, he added. Into the weekend, northwest fires could spread into Idaho and Montana as the winds pick up substantially. Wildfire smoke will be the most intense in the northwest into the Dakotas and northeast into August, according to AccuWeather. Air quality concerns will be most pronounced in the northwest, said Merrill, but also localized smoke could develop from new fires in the Sierra, Great Basin, Southern California's mountains and the northern part of the Rockies late this week and into the weekend. The Northeast saw some relief from smoke thanks to rainfall in Ontario, Canada, but we expect these fires will continue unabated for the next few weeks, and based on our forecast for the jet stream pattern, the smoke will push across these areas. This week's heat dome will likely intensify wildfire activity in the Northwest and Canada, added Merrill. The fires continue to expand, putting nearby communities at risk and sending smoke across portions of the United States and Canada, where air quality is expected to deteriorate, according to reports from AccuWeather. Many of the lightning-caused fires were sparked during the Northern American monsoon thunderstorms that were the most active over the past week, AccuWeather meteorologist Brandon Buckingham said. According to the National Weather Service's Weather Prediction Center, a large area of high pressure will keep temperatures well above normal across the plains, the Mississippi Valley, and the Southeast. Afternoon highs will climb into the upper 90s and low 100s, with some parts of the desert Southwest potentially reaching between 115 and 120 degrees. Hot humid conditions make it difficult for the body to regulate its temperature. Your health can depend on recognizing the warning signs of too much heat and knowing how to act. According to the Centers for Disease Control and Prevention, the following are common signs and symptoms of heat-related illness. From heat exhaustion, you can feel faint or dizzy, have profuse sweating, cool, pale, clammy skin, vomiting and nausea, rapid weak pulse, and muscle cramps. With heat stroke, there's pulsating headache, a loss of consciousness, hot, red, dry skin, a temperature of the body over 103 degrees, vomiting and nausea, and a rapid weak pulse. So if you suspect heat stroke, call 911 immediately and move the person to a cooler place. Apply ice packs to the neck, groin, and armpits, and have them sip lightly salted fluids. And we move along to an article from the political section, and we find here a headline that reads, Lindsey Graham's funeral live, Capitol Rotunda ceremony honors Graham. South Carolina Senator Lindsey Graham, who was a central figure in Congress during more than 31 years of service, will be memorialized July 28th as lawmakers from both political parties and world leaders gather to pay their respects to the hawkish Republican. A military honor guard carried Graham's flag-draped casket up the Capitol steps and into the rotunda, where military officers, lawmakers, and Trump administration officials waited to honor him. Besides serving in the House and Senate, Graham served 33 in uniform as a lawyer in the Air Force, the Air National Guard, and the Reserves. Graham served as one of the House prosecutors during the Senate impeachment trial of former President Bill Clinton. Graham was perennially in the middle of complex debates over immigration and budgeting from his roles leading the Judiciary and Budget Committees. President Donald Trump will deliver a eulogy at Washington National Cathedral for the Republican senator who became one of his leading advocates in Congress for border security and economic policy, such as the major package of tax cuts that was approved in July of 2025. The attendance of Israel's Prime Minister Benjamin Netanyahu and Ukraine's President Volodymyr Zelensky at the invitation-only memorial service will testify to his lasting influence on American foreign policy. Netanyahu and Zelensky will also meet separately with Trump before the service. Graham, 71, had just returned from Ukraine when he died abruptly on July 11th, and Netanyahu has called him one of the greatest friends the State of Israel has ever known. The services will begin with a ceremony in the rotunda of the U.S. Capitol. Both the Capitol and National Cathedral services will be streamed online and closed to the public. Graham's remains will be taken to South Carolina afterward for funeral services in Columbia. His sister, Darlene Graham, is currently filling his seat and is campaigning with Trump's endorsement to represent South Carolina for a full Senate term. Graham was a garrulous lawmaker who maintained relationships across the aisle. His ability to work with people who disagreed with him was a defining aspect of his leadership, and South Carolina Representative Sherry Biggs reported so. What made Lindsey exceptional was his ability to work on difficult issues while maintaining personal relationships with people who disagreed with him. Biggs said this in delivering remarks at a program honoring Graham in the Capitol Rotunda. He believed that conversations matter, Biggs added. He believed that showing up mattered. And he believed that leadership meant finding a way forward, even when the path was complicated. Ukraine's President Volodymyr Zelensky arrived at the White House at 9:40 a.m. Eastern Time. His meeting with Trump, which began at 9:47 a.m., is closed to the press. But Zelensky had said he seeks strategic cooperation from the U.S. and anyone else willing to help defend his country from Russia. The Reverend Dr. Margaret Gruen Kibben, chaplain of the House, said in an opening prayer that Graham had a pragmatic determination to get things done, even when negotiating with the other side. Most would realize no better friend, Kibben said. And staying in the political arena a bit longer, we move to an article with some somewhat different subject matter. The headline here reads, "New Mitch McConnell Photo Fuels Online Conspiracy Theories." The latest photo of Senator Mitch McConnell is ramping up questions about his health and online conspiracy theories about his condition. McConnell, 84, was hospitalized in June after being reported unconscious at his Washington residence. His office said earlier this month that the former Senate Majority Leader's health is improving, but details about his condition have been scarce. In a post to his social media on July 13th, McConnell addressed the concerns about his health, saying a fall which left him briefly unconscious had landed him in the hospital. He added he was dealing with a mild case of pneumonia, sharing a photo of himself in a hospital bed. The image led to even more speculation, as many online alleged it was created or altered with artificial intelligence. Even after the longtime lawmaker's office had confirmed that his health was improving. In the latest photo, dated July 26th, McConnell is seen in a similar pose next to his wife, Elaine Chao, intensifying suspicions that these images don't reflect reality. In an accompanying statement, his office said he was still having intense physical therapy. On social media, some users alleged the new photo was AI slop, while others reposted heavily circulated, unfounded conspiracy theories that McConnell had died. Others turned the photo into AI-generated videos and shared posts mocking the believability of the latest image. Experts say it's normal to wonder about a public figure's health, especially a politician who can heavily influence Americans' rights. When a highly powerful elected official is observed publicly experiencing a medical issue, it is reasonable to expect public discussion as well as a public response from the leader, Laura Pettiford, marriage and family therapist and psychiatric nurse practitioner, had previously told USA Today. In general, if conspiracy theories sound ridiculous, experts say they highlight people's eagerness to make sense of the unknown. Human brains like to understand things, and they like to have predictability. And they like to have control over their environment, psychotherapist Stephanie Sarkis had previously told USA Today. When you have perceived threats in your environment, a conspiracy theory can help you make sense of your distress. And when it comes to conspiracy theories, we're all susceptible, said Dolores Alberison, a professor at the University of Pennsylvania. because we cannot physically verify many of our beliefs. Is the earth round, for example? We need to trust sources and documentation. If we trust trustworthy sources, we're generally safe, although all sources are fallible. If we trust unworthy ones, we're in danger, Alberson previously had said to USA Today. But health speculation can be harmful in some cases too, experts add. Political figures, including political leaders, deserve a certain level of privacy regarding their personal health issues. Brad Fulton, professor of management, data science, and philanthropy at the University of Indiana in Bloomington, had previously told USA Today. Plus, in current times, it's easy to ignore the boundaries of others. In this age of social media, the general public has become trained to share not only their most private moments, but to also expect others to do the same, according to psychologist Renee Carr in another previous interview with USA Today. And this next article comes to us from the world of sports, the Kansas City Chiefs specifically. The headline reads, Eric Bieniemy's wife called police after being shot, the sheriff says. Mia Bieniemy, the wife of Kansas City Chiefs offensive coordinator Eric Bieniemy, made the 911 call after being shot twice by her son, according to Loudoun County Sheriff Mike Chapman. While not explicitly naming the victim in the case, Chapman told ABC 7 News and WJLA in Washington, D.C., that the victim of the alleged shooting called emergency services after being shot a couple of times. She had called in, the mother, who we know, had called in the shooting, and it was involving the son. So that's where we're at right now, Chapman said on July 27th. Mia Bieniemy is hospitalized for serious injuries, according to Chiefs head coach Andy Reid. She is in stable condition. Our hearts go out to Eric and his family. Thoughts and prayers are with them, Reid told reporters on Monday the 27th. Mia is now stable, which is a plus. We all love EB, and you hate seeing these things happen. Chapman added that the investigation remains ongoing. We have to go through an entire investigation to find out exactly where everybody was, what everybody did, what prompted it, how it all transpired, but we're conducting that investigation right now, he said. Later named by Chapman, Elijah Bieniemy is being held without bond and faces three felony charges: malicious wounding, use of a firearm in the commission of a felony, and discharge of a firearm inside of a dwelling. Arraignment took place on Monday, July 27th, according to an online court record, and a preliminary hearing is scheduled for August 31st. Eric Bieniemy is currently away from the Chiefs and with his wife in the hospital as NFL training camps get underway. Labeling it a domestic disturbance, Chapman added that he is unaware of any prior incidents or arrests that occurred at the family home where the alleged shooting took place. We don't know of any incidents before at that particular residence as far as any prior arrests. I'm not aware of any, but we're going to conduct that part of the research as well, Chapman said. And this next article gives us a bit of an international view. The headline here reads, Japan rocked by major earthquake. Buildings collapsed. People trapped. A major earthquake struck Japan on July 28th, injuring at least 50 people, collapsing buildings and damaging roads, according to authorities and local reports of the news. The quake hit at 4:27 local time, about 3 miles east of the coastal city of Uto in the Kumamoto Prefecture. It had a magnitude of 6.8, according to the U.S. Geological

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1: Power outages and fires have occurred in some areas, and there has also been damage to roads and bridges, as well as the collapse of some buildings. The power company Kyushu Electric Power said nearly 46,000 homes in the Kumamoto Prefecture were without power after the earthquake. Of all the countries within the seismically active zone around the Pacific Ocean, Japan is among the most active, according to the USGS. It's within the Ring of Fire and lies at the western edge of the Pacific Plate. At the intersection of tectonic plates and along subduction zones where rock slabs deep in the earth move under others. Japan's dense seismic network also means it catches and records more earthquakes. Just over a decade ago, on April 16th of 2016, a magnitude 7.0 quake hit Kumamoto a day after strong foreshocks had killed several people. In total, more than 200 were killed in the quakes. The Aeon Mall, where people were reportedly trapped on July 28th, was also badly damaged in that 2016 earthquake. And this next article takes us back into the world of politics and asks a question. The headline reads, "If McConnell's Senate seat was vacant, how would Kentucky fill it?" Senator Mitch McConnell's hospitalization has sparked renewed questions about the process for filling a vacant seat in Kentucky. Here's how it works. As speculation around U.S. Senator Mitch McConnell's health reaches a fever pitch, some are raising concerns about the possibility of the 84-year-old's return to Congress at a time when Republicans hold a narrow edge. With McConnell not running for re-election, Democratic candidate Charles Booker and U.S. Representative Andy Barr, the GOP nominee, will face off for the full-term seat in November. But if a vacancy occurs before his successor takes office, Kentucky could hold a special election to temporarily fill the role, as was required by a 2024 state law change. Communications on McConnell's health have been sparse since the senator was hospitalized on June 14th. Audio from a D.C. emergency services dispatch, first shared on social media by journalist Desiree Townsend, described medical personnel being called to a residence McConnell's has used near the U.S. Capitol to assist someone who could be in cardiac arrest. McConnell's office has provided only limited updates as to his condition. In a statement from July 27th, McConnell, 84, said he was still having intense physical therapy. Even with McConnell, Republicans have a slim lead in the Senate at 53 members, with 45 Democrats and two independents who caucus with the minority party. The process for filling U.S. Senate vacancies is similar to the process for filling other federal and state elected offices, although that wasn't always the case. Under Kentucky law, a U.S. Senate vacancy must be filled by a special election, which must be called for by the governor. Kentucky statutes do not lay out a timeline on which exactly the special election must be held, but there are several time requirements to give voters, candidates, and political parties a chance to organize prior to an election. Once the governor issues a proclamation, a copy must be sent to the sheriffs of each county at least 63 days before the election. Then political parties or organizations can file petitions and certificates of nomination within a deadline of 56 days before the election. State Representative Stephen Rudy, a Republican from Paducah, who sponsored a bill to revise the Senate vacancy process in 2024, said in the event that a vacancy occurs close to a general election, the two would likely be held concurrently, allowing the vacancy to be filled between November and the swearing-in ceremony in January. Rudy pointed to U.S. Representative James Comer,

0: who ran in a concurrent election in 2016 after former U.S. Representative Ed Whitfield resigned in September of that year. Comer was able to take office as soon as the November elections were certified, giving him a few months of seniority over the other members of his freshman congressional class. U.S. Representative Thomas Massie also took office early after former Congressman Jeff Davis resigned, prompting Governor Steve Beshear to call a special election on the same day as the 2012 general election. Although political parties and organizations have the opportunity to create new nominations and petitions for a special election, with the Democratic and Republican primaries over, it's likely nominees Barr and Booker would appear on both ballots. We're not, in the unfortunate event that we see this, we're not going to probably see any big nomination shakeups, even with a special election, Rudy said. I mean, you never know. Over the years, McConnell was heavily involved in efforts to change the way Kentucky fills U.S. Senate seats that are vacant. In 2021, the General Assembly, under pressure from McConnell, changed state law by shifting appointment power from the governor to the former senator's party. Under the 2021 law, rather than being able to appoint anyone to that role, the governor would have to choose a candidate from a list of three recommendations provided by the executive committee of the former senator's party. After the vacancy was filled, a special election would be held with any candidate who had garnered 1,000 signatures being eligible to run. In 2024, the legislature changed the law again, passing House Bill 622, which requires U.S. Senate vacancies to be filled only through special elections. Rudy denied claims that he filed the bill because of concerns about McConnell's health, instead saying it aligns the process for Senate vacancies with that of other congressional and state offices. "One person should never pick the senator," Rudy said. "That is what the 17th Amendment wanted to do, to put it to the power of the people to elect their representatives to the United States and the Senate." The 2024 bill was vetoed by Democratic Governor Andy Beshear, though the Republican-dominated legislature ultimately overrode his action. In his veto message, Beshear said the administration, quote, "deserves the same authority as previous administrations," end quote. In House Bill 622, the General Assembly changes its mind for the second time in 3 years on how vacancies in the U.S. Senate are filled, Beshear said. "Prior to these maneuvers, the same system has been in place since 1942. Kentucky has not had a U.S. Senate vacancy since either law was passed, so the method remains untested. Four other states also fill vacancies only through special elections: North Dakota, Oregon, Rhode Island, and Wisconsin. And speaking of state politics, we move over to an article that comes to us from Georgia. The headline here reads, "Is Mike Collins still under House Ethics Investigation? Where he stands." Representative Mike Collins is locked in a crucial race for a U.S. Senate seat in Georgia, and it won't be easy to win. The Trump-backed candidate faces an uphill battle against incumbent Democratic Senator John Ossoff, who leads early in polling and who has garnered national attention in recent weeks as a possible 2028 presidential candidate, despite Ossoff repeatedly saying that he won't run. Collins is also carrying a lot of political baggage. A recent CNN investigation found his son-in-law propped up white supremacist groups and spread anti-Semitic messages to a large online audience. Collins responded by saying, "Nobody speaks for me," but has yet to denounce the messages or speech used by his family member. His office has been plagued by staffing changes as Collins works with his third chief of staff following inappropriate online posts and staff connections to Holocaust deniers. He is also at the center of a House ethics investigation, one that included a previous chief of staff, and that hasn't gone away now that he hopes to hop chambers from the House to the Senate. In October of 2025, the Office of Congressional Conduct transmitted a referral to the House Committee on Ethics over claims Collins may have used congressional resources for, quote, unofficial or otherwise unauthorized purposes, end quote. One of Collins' staffers, Brandon Phillips, was also being investigated. Collins was accused of retaining an employee who did no work for his office. The employee, a woman named Caroline Craes, was in a relationship with Phillips, Collins' chief of staff at the time. Collins and Phillips were accused of paying Craes with congressional funds and dispensing special favors or privileges, both violations of the House rules and possibly a violation of federal law. In a January report, the Ethics Board recommended the investigation continue, quote, because there is substantial reason to believe that Representative Collins used congressional resources, quote, end quote, to pay Craes. The Committee on Ethics said it would continue to gather information necessary to complete its review, but there has not been a public update to the investigation since. Collins long stood by Phillips, denying the accusations and continuing to work with him on his Senate campaign. But the investigation into Phillips died when he was fired for posting a joke on social media, making fun of a woman who tried to take her own life after accusing Matt Lauer of rape. Collins issued a statement on the post saying it was made without his knowledge or his approval. He called it despicable and said it in no way represents or reflects my values or the values of this campaign. He then apologized and said he has made staffing changes to ensure this type of behavior never happens again, including firing Phillips. No longer under the House's employment and jurisdiction, the investigation into Phillips closed. Collins has referred to the House investigation as a nothing burger and ultimately irrelevant to his candidacy for the Senate. In a primary debate in April, when questioned by then-opponent Buddy Carter about the investigation, Collins said it came from an anonymous complaint that anyone can file. On other campaign stops, Collins said he treats his team and trusts his team moving forward. Derek Dooley, who faced Collins in the primary runoff, also used the investigation in his campaign message. Dooley painted Collins as an untrustworthy steward of taxpayer dollars. This has been a bogus and politically motivated complaint since day one, and we look forward to the committee that fully clearing Representative Collins in short order, Collins spokesperson Corbin Keown said in a recent statement to the Atlanta Journal-Constitution. If the House investigation is still ongoing after January, Collins' fate might be determined by whether he wins the Senate seat or not. If Collins loses his race against Althoff, he will no longer be a member of the House once the person who won his vacant seat is sworn in. At that point, the House investigation will simply be closed, as Collins is no longer an active member. If Collins wins the race for Senate, it's a little less clear on the next steps. Collins would no longer be a member of the House, and the OCC would lose jurisdiction, but he would still remain a member of Congress. It's unclear whether the investigation could take a different form or be completed. Ethical violation investigations can also continue if it involves breaking federal law. Evidence compiled by the committee could be sent to the Department of Justice or left available for the agency to pursue criminal charges against the House member, no matter if they're still in office. The DOJ does have jurisdiction over former elected officials. Part of the accusations against Collins included misappropriation of federal funds, which could be investigated further by the DOJ. While the OCC is unable to comment on ongoing investigations, USA Today reached out to the office to clarify the next steps of the investigation should Collins win the Senate seat. The USA Today has not yet received a response. And we move again to another state political view, this one from Texas with a headline that reads, Tallarico pulls ahead of Paxton by 5 points. in new Texas Senate race poll. A little over 4 months before Election Day, the Senate race in Texas to replace U.S. Senator John Cornyn remains contentious, as a new poll shows the Democratic candidate has opened a 5-point lead over the Republican. The Texas Public Opinion Research released a new poll on Tuesday, July 28th, showing Republican Texas Attorney General Ken Paxton trailing Democratic Texas State Representative James Tallarico. The poll comes after two other polls in late June showed Paxton and Tallarico tied within each other's poll's margin of error. So here's a deeper look into the Texas Senate poll from TPOR. The poll was conducted from July 15th through 17th, polling 1,048 likely Texas voters, with a margin of error of plus or minus 3.4 percentage points. It was conducted by TPOR, which labels itself as a nonpartisan public opinion research group. Democratic strategist Luke Warford directs it. The poll found that Tallarico at 45% leads Paxton at 40% by 5 points in the U.S. Senate race, a 2-point increase from TPOR's post-runoff poll in May, with Tallarico continuing to retain strong support from moderates as well as independents. The poll also found that Tallarico's performance is driven by voters saying Tallarico better understands the economic challenges working Texans face than Paxton by 7 points, and that they trust Tallarico to address affordability issues by Paxton by over a 9-point margin. However, the poll also found that 14% of Texas voters remain undecided, with 19% leaning toward Paxton and 10% toward Tallarico and 5% toward Libertarian Ted Brown. Among Black and Latino voters, Tallarico is strongly favored, leading Black voters by 63 points, 71% to 8%, and Latino voters by 46 points, 66 to 20. Paxton, on the other hand, leads among white voters by 20 points, 53% to 33%. The poll was done after the Texas Tribune and ProPublica published a joint investigation on July 7th, alleging that Paxton had voted in 6 elections in the past 2 years using a former address. This led the Collin County Democratic Party to file a complaint on July 14th with the state's chief elections officer to determine whether Paxton had violated the state's election laws. Paxton's campaign told USA Today on July 17th that it disputes the allegations made in the investigation and that Paxton is a lawful registered Texas voter in full compliance of the law. Before this poll, two polls in June showed the race was virtually deadlocked. A New York Times Siena poll published on June 30th showed Paxton tied at 47% with Tallarico. The poll comes after a June 23rd poll from the University of Texas and the Texas Politics Project that showed Paxton at 43% and Tallarico at 42%, a 1-point gap well within the survey's margin of error. And though this next article comes to us from California, its subject matter definitely has a federal view. The headline reads, California AG to take on Trump's appeal to Supreme Court voting rules. For months, California's mail-in ballots have been a focal point of criticism from the federal government and have fueled arguments about the need for change, even as state leaders have defended the Senate, the safety and legitimacy of the state's results. California Attorney General Rob Bonta reaffirmed his office's pledge to defend residents' right to vote, even after the Trump administration asked the Supreme Court to bypass a ruling regarding his executive order, which halted his administration from implementing new rules on mail-in ballots for the upcoming midterm election. On July 27th, Trump administration filed an emergency appeal after a lower court ruled to block the administration from creating a federal list of eligible voters via an executive order signed by Trump in March. This request comes a day after California Attorney General Rob Bonta and others on the lawsuit celebrated the federal court's decision to maintain a hold on President Donald Trump's executive order, which would have required the Department of Homeland Security to create state-by-state citizen lists of eligible voters, which the Postal Service would have used to determine whether voters should be allowed to vote by mail. The Trump administration does not have authority under the U.S. Constitution to dictate how states administer elections, Bonta said on July 26th. This decision ensures key provisions of President Trump's second elections-related executive order remain blocked for the upcoming midterm elections in the plaintiff states. We will continue fighting to protect the right to vote and defend the rule of law. However, in the appeal, the Department of Justice argues that the injunction was an indefensible decision, as it prevents federal agents from implementing the president's executive order, and that the lower court preemptively decided that whatever the agencies may choose to do will necessarily be unlawful. The district court correctly blocked key provisions of President Trump's second elections-related executive order, and the Court of Appeals properly declined in a well-reasoned order to grant the federal government's request to pause that injunction, a spokesperson for the Attorney General's office said in an email to USA Today. We look forward to filing our response to the government's application in the U.S. Supreme Court by the deadline set by Justice Jackson. The Supreme Court asked the states challenging the order to respond to the administration's appeal by August the 3rd. USA Today reached out to California Governor Gavin Newsom's office for comment, but did not hear back by the time of publication. As part of its push to reform the voting system in the United States, the Trump administration cited California as a reason the country needs to place restrictions on mail-in ballots. On several occasions, Trump has pointed to California's system of counting mail-in ballots on and after the election day, which took days before voters learned the official results. These delays led Trump to criticize the state's election and make false and unproven accusations as a leading Republican candidate in the Los Angeles mayoral race fell behind in votes days after the election, ultimately resulting in him falling out of the upcoming general election. The criticism doesn't end at the federal government, as Republican gubernatorial candidate Steve Hilton criticized the state system and called it an absolute farce shortly after the state's primary election. Since then, Hilton has made it a key part of his campaign after expressing his dismay at the state's election system and urging voters to consider supporting voter ID laws and reforms. For years now, the estimates from her in California is that you got millions of wrong names on the voter rolls, Hilton said in an interview with CNN on July 23rd. He noted that some of these names can stem from people who have moved out of state or changed addresses, but emphasized that the state ought to address this issue if it wanted to reassure voters regarding the legitimacy of the election. That being said, California Governor Gavin Newsom has reaffirmed in the past that his administration has prioritized the safety of California's election process and residents' right to vote in these elections. California will not allow our elections to be commandeered by political intimidation, abuse of power, or chaotic interference from extremists chasing conspiracy theories. This law protects voters, election workers, and the integrity of the democratic process from election deniers who want to undermine democracy, Newsom said in May after signing Senate Bill 73. Since entering the governor's seat in 2021, Newsom has signed 10 bills into law that were aimed at safeguarding the elections. And we move next to an article that comes out of the entertainment section, but has somewhat of a crime-based story. The headline here reads, Nancy Guthrie Sheriff shares update after Savannah Guthrie's video plea. The search for Savannah Guthrie's missing mother, Nancy Guthrie, is far from over, according to the sheriff overseeing the case. Pima County Sheriff Chris Nanos shared an update on the high-profile investigation during an appearance on the Today Show Tuesday, July 28th. Nancy Guthrie was reported missing on February 1st and has not been seen since she returned home from a family game night the prior evening. Investigators in Arizona believe she was taken from her home against her will. So far, no arrests have been made amid the ongoing search. "We have so much DNA to sort through. We have so much in terms of video evidence to look at," Nanos said. "So I'm still positive that we're going to resolve this case." In February, the FBI released images of a suspect attempting to tamper with the camera at Nancy Guthrie's front door before her disappearance, but authorities have yet to identify the individual. The person is described as a man approximately 5'9" to 5'10" tall, with an average build, who was wearing a black 25-liter Ozark Trail hiker pack backpack. Nanos's remarks came a day after Guthrie spoke out on the disappearance of her mother in an emotional video shared on social media. "Our family is in agony. We're in a nightmare that will not end. Nothing about our situation has changed," the longtime Today anchor said in the minute-long interview on video. "We will never stop looking for her. We will always ache for her and feel that hole in our hearts." Guthrie, who was not on air Monday morning as she continues filming for NBC's new Wordle game show, then appeared to speak to whoever knows information about her mother's whereabouts. "I know that you tried to do things the right way, so I'm asking you, I'm begging you, to do the right thing now. Make the right choice. Help us find her. Tell us where to look for her," she continued. "I truly believe it is never too late to do the right thing. Help us bring this situation to an end. For all of us, no matter where we've been and what we've done, I believe there is always a way home." The FBI is offering a reward of $100,000 for information leading to Nancy Guthrie's recovery and or the arrest and conviction of anyone involved in her disappearance. The Guthrie family has also offered their own reward of $1 million. And our next move is to jump ahead to the money section of today's USA Today. And as we land on that front page, we find a lead article that comes to us from the personal finance area. The headline reads, "Affording a Home's More Than a Mortgage: How Dream Homes Can Drain You." Buying a home is a huge milestone that people save up most of their lives for, but it's very different from owning a home, according to a survey. Nearly 2 in 3 home buyers said homeownership has been more expensive than anticipated, according to business software Jobber's survey of 800 adults who purchased a home in the last 2 years. Of those, only 44% budgeted for ongoing maintenance, according to the data. Buyers are so focused on home ownership that most budget for the purchase, not the full cost of ownership, which can cause emotional and financial stress, according to the survey. More than half said a home ownership has been more stressful than expected. 36% have lost sleep over repair or cost concerns, and 34% have even questioned their decision to buy, according to the survey. For many home buyers, the biggest financial surprises came from the cost of maintaining their home, according to the Jobber's report. Whether it's a leaking pipe, a failing HVAC system, or an urgent repair that can't be delayed, unexpected costs often require immediate decisions and can quickly strain household budgets. Most home buyers expect eventual maintenance and repairs, but many are caught off guard when they're needed within the first 2 years. While 86% of homeowners described their home as move-in ready at closing, 58% uncovered unexpected repairs after moving in, according to the Jobber data. And those repairs weren't cheap. Nearly 3 of 4 buyers say they spent an upwards of $10,000 on unexpected repairs or maintenance within those first 2 years. Beyond repairs and maintenance, homeowners can also be stung by high insurance costs and property taxes, experts say. Homeownership premiums have increased 46% since 2021, including a 12% rise just last year. According to an insurance comparison marketplace, Insurify's home insurance report. Insurance has become an extremely significant piece of the puzzle in many parts of the country as premiums continue to rise. Comparison site LendingTree reported this in their report. It attributes the jump in insurance rates to more adverse weather events and inflation raising the costs of building materials, labor, and home repairs. Home ownership makes up 8.5%, or about $200, of the typical $2,354 of monthly housing costs for homeowners with a mortgage nationwide, according to a LendingTree analysis. In 20 states, insurance rises to 10% or more of monthly housing costs, according to the survey. Nebraska leads with home insurance swallowing nearly 20% of housing costs, followed by Oklahoma at 17.6% and Texas at 14.4%. Nebraska, Oklahoma, and Texas all have severe wind and hail risks, and Texas homeowners face additional threats from hurricanes and even wildfires depending on their location, said Robert Bott, LendingTree insurance analyst and licensed insurance agent. Insurance companies in these states have priced the potential costs of these types of disasters into their rates. But not all rising insurance costs are tied to climate rate risks. State insurance regulators can signify and significantly influence whether and when policyholders see that risk reflected in their premiums, according to Julia Talasine, economic analyst and a licensed insurance agent at Insurify. Insurance affordability has become a kitchen table issue. Inflation and climate risk have made it a key cost consideration, sometimes determining whether someone can afford a home in the area where they want to buy, she said. More than 3 of 4 homeowners said their property taxes rose more than what they had budgeted for, and 64% said they were shocked by the size of the bill, according to property tax consulting service Onewell's survey of 2,500 homeowners fielded in March. In 2024, property tax costs rose across every major metro from the prior year, LendingTree said after analyzing the latest government data. Homeowners paid a median of $3,119 annually in property taxes, or $260 a month, and this was up 5.1%, according to the analysis. Additionally, many eager buyers, especially younger ones, enter home ownership after making significant compromises that can hurt them. According to Jobber, 93% of Gen Z buyers made concessions to buy the home they wanted, including 10% who had waived contingencies or what might be considered a legal escape clause like inspection, appraisal, and financial protections. Paying for an inspection that can uncover issues can be worth the money, according to the report. Know that property taxes will probably rise after you purchase a home. Property taxes are calculated by multiplying your home's assessed value based on what your home will sell for and the local tax rate. Assuming you purchase the home for more than what the previous owners paid years ago, your home will likely be reassessed higher, and that will push up the property tax. Insurance premiums are trending upward as well, but insurance commissioners manage rate change requests from insurers and the overall stability of the state's insurance market. That could give voters a say, Talasine said. Insurance commissioners are powerful public officials that consumers rarely know about, she said. In 11 states, voters choose a commissioner, and in 39, the governor appoints one. This year, 4 states have insurance commissioner seats on the November 3rd ballot: California, Georgia, Kansas, and Oklahoma, all of which are facing rising insurance costs, they said. And 36 states with appointed commissioners are holding gubernatorial elections, including Arizona, Iowa, Michigan, Nevada, and Wisconsin, where the party could flip, according to Cook Political Report forecasts. The 2026 midterm elections could materially affect home ownership insurance premiums for millions of Americans. And we move to another article and based in the area of personal finance. The headline here reads, Court limits COVID tax refund claims, but Americans should hang on. The potential for a big COVID-era tax refund may have just gotten a haircut in the latest court ruling that touches on the subject, according to lawyers. A federal tax court judge ruled last week in Bowen versus Commissioner that only deadline-related and not accuracy-related penalties during the COVID-19 pandemic years qualify for the protections of the Internal Revenue Code Section 7508A, the law used to allow the government to delay tax deadlines, stop penalty fees, and pause interest during emergencies like the 3.5-year pandemic. If the ruling holds, COVID-related refund and abatement claims millions of Americans may have filed for before July 10th could be subject to this more limited interpretation by the IRS and see either smaller or possibly no refunds. However, lawyers warn this setback may only be temporary and Americans should hang in. Appellate courts will have the final say, wrote Matthew Lee, partner at Fox Rothschild, in a blog post. Final answers may still be several years away. Section 7508A is meant to provide relief to taxpayers in times of crisis by giving the IRS the authority to temporarily halt tax deadlines. Affected individuals and businesses don't have to face financial penalties for late filings or payments. The scope of relief is what various courts are deciding, according to the lawyers. And this next article has a food taste to it. The headline reads, National Chicken Wing Day deals at Buffalo Wild Wings, Wingstop, and more. This Wednesday, July 29th, is a day to wing it. It's National Chicken Wing Day. Unofficial food holidays abound. Chicken has National Fried Chicken Day on July 6th and Raising Cane's National Chicken Finger Day, which was Monday, July 27th in the month of July alone. But National Chicken Wing Day has some official and historical basis. Then Mayor of Buffalo, New York, Stan Mikowski in 1977 proclaimed July 29th as Chicken Wing Day to celebrate thousands of pounds of chicken wings being consumed by Buffalonians in restaurants and taverns throughout the city each week.
1: This is Bob Myers from the Historical Society of Michigan with a Michigan History Moment.
2: Everyone called him Soapy, and he won six terms as Michigan's governor. G. Menon Williams was born in Detroit in 1911. He was the son of the founder of the Menon brand of men's personal care products. Those included soap and shaving cream. When Williams and his brothers spent the summer at a Colorado ranch, the ranch hands nicknamed them Lather, Suds, and Soapy. Williams went by Soapy for the rest of his life. Despite his wealthy upbringing, Soapy was a staunch liberal. His religious convictions, the impact of the Great Depression, and his marriage to social worker Nancy Quirk convinced him that government had an obligation to the poor and to ensure equal rights for all. As a politician, he alienated Adlai Stevenson, John F. Kennedy, Lyndon Johnson, and other leaders of the Democratic Party by criticizing their refusal to commit to racial equality. When running for governor, Soapy campaigned for 18 to 20 hours a day. He started at 5:30 a.m., shaking hands at factory shift changes. Once, while campaigning at a county fair, people mistook him for a raffle ticket salesman. He sold 160 tickets in a half an hour. At campaign breakfasts, he often met with the cooks and waitresses, whom he called the real Democrats. Soapy Williams adopted a green and white polka dot bow tie as his symbol. He started wearing bow ties after his necktie dangled into a bowl of soup during a dinner given for former Michigan Governor Frank Murphy. In later campaigns, his billboards did not even include his name, only the bow tie. Williams even wore his bow tie with a cutaway formal coat at President Kennedy's funeral. He refused to compromise on civil rights. In 1960, he criticized John F. Kennedy's lukewarm endorsement of civil rights. He demanded that Kennedy promise not to select Lyndon Johnson as his running mate. When Kennedy picked Johnson anyway, it was Soapy Williams who bellowed, "No!" on national television at the Democratic Party convention. Amid fights with the state legislature and Michigan's near bankruptcy in the recession of 1960, Williams opted not to run for another term as governor. He served on the Michigan Supreme Court from 1970 to 1987 and died the following year at the age of 76. Soapy Williams rests today in the Protestant Cemetery on Mackinac Island. This Michigan History Moment was brought to you by MichiganHistoryMagazine.org.
3: 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Partly cloudy skies this evening. We'll see a low of 58. Mostly sunny for the next couple of days. A high of 83 on Wednesday, 87 on Thursday. And we'll see a mix of clouds and sun on your Friday with a chance of rain in the afternoon. A high of 87. 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

Hello, everyone, and welcome back to the program. This edition covers the week of July 19th, 2026. I hope everyone is doing well and enjoying the summer break. We've got lots of stories, or lots of interesting stories for you this week, so let's get started. Our first story this week comes from Tim Dixon at timdixon.net/blog. How blind AI pioneers are shaping accessible tech. This was written, of course, by Tim Dixon, and it was published on July 4th. I have lost count of the number of times a mainstream feature turned up years after blind people have already built their own version of it. Screen readers made computers speak long before voice assistant was a marketing term. The same pattern is repeating with AI, and once again, blind AI pioneers are working out what these tools are actually good for. We are blind AI pioneers, whether we meant to be or not. Necessity does that to a community. When built-in tools do not work for you, you either give up or build something that does. And blind and low-vision people have spent decades doing the second thing. AI has turned out to be a genuinely useful new material to build with. What strikes me is not that blind people are using ChatGPT, Claude, or Gemini, but that we are using them to close specific long-standing accessibility gaps, often faster than the companies who owe us those fixes. It's not the first time either. Plenty of us were wearing Meta's Ray-Ban smart glasses and asking for their AI to describe a room, read a menu, or identify a product long before the glasses became a mainstream fashion item. We are always looking at the newest technology first and asking what it can do for us, rather than waiting for someone else to build the accessible version. An itch that needed scratching. Item chooser for NVDA. Stephen Scott, co-host of the Double Tap podcast, wanted something that NVDA users on Windows had envied in VoiceOver for years, a fast, searchable way to jump straight to any item in the current window or web page, much like VoiceOver's Item Chooser, VO plus I, on a Mac. Rather than wait for someone else to write it, Stephen used Claude as a coding partner, talking through the problem conversationally instead of writing code himself. The result is Item Chooser for NVDA, which is free on GitHub and activated with NVDA plus I. Stephen is not a professional developer. He identified a gap, described what he needed in plain language, and ended up with a working NVDA add-on that other blind users now rely on daily. And then there's Quill, a text editor built by someone who actually uses a screen reader. Jeff Bishop has taken on a bigger swing with Quill, that's Q-U-I-L-L, a free open-source writing environment for Windows and Mac OS, built-in screen reader use as the starting design requirement, not an afterthought. Every command on Quill announces its outcome, and nothing depends on visual feedback. It bridges the gap between Notepad and a full-code editor, and it includes an AI writing assistant with a review-first model, so nothing changes in your document without your approval. Jeff talked through Quill's design on Double Tap, explaining how it meets users where they are. Through configurable profiles, from a clean beginner view to a full developer toolkit. A good example of AI used inside a tool, not a tool generated by AI. Now let's talk about Clipman, the clipboard tool sighted users never think about. Andre Lewis, a blind musician, created Clipman, a free clipboard manager for Windows and Mac that keeps a searchable history of everything copied. It sounds small until you need it. Sighted users rarely think about their clipboard because they can see what they last copied.
Clipman gives that same casual confidence to screen reader users with pinned entries, quick-paced hotkeys, and syncing across machines. Clipman came up alongside Quill on DoubleTap in the same episode where accessible gaming developer Robin Christopherson developed dropped in to praise it. A good reminder that genuinely useful, accessible software often comes from individuals solving their own problems first. Learning AI itself from someone who lives it. None of this helps if blind users do not know how to operate ChatGPT, Claude, or Gemini with NVDA, JAWS, VoiceOver, or TalkBack. That is the gap that Tony Gebhard, a totally blind musician and assistive technology professional, has written a book to fill. No Sight Required, The Blind User's Guide to AI, is a practical, no-gatekeeping walkthrough written by someone who uses these tools every day without sight, covering every major AI assistant across Windows, Mac, iPhone, and Android, with screen reader commands spelled out in plain words. It's available on Amazon in ebook and paperback from affiliate link, and Tony sells accessible EPUB, MP3, and Word editions directly if Kindle does not suit you. Why blind AI pioneers keep turning up first. I do not think this is a coincidence. Blind AI pioneers keep turning up early in every new wave of technology because we cannot afford to wait for mainstream accessibility. And AI lowers the barrier that has always stood between a good idea and a working tool. Stephen did not need years of software training to build Item Chooser. Jeff did not need a large team to build Quill's screen reader parody. None of it would have looked the same 3 years ago. The same community keeps shipping more. Kelly Ford's Quickmail, a screen reader-friendly email client for IMAP servers, and Claude Code Reader, an accessible wrapper around Anthropic's Claude Code with native VoiceOver and NVDA JAWS support. Both point to where this is heading: accessible interfaces built around AI tools, not just tools built with AI. What blind AI pioneers mean for the rest of tech. The pattern goes well beyond screen readers and text editors. Configuration software for things like Keychron keyboards and Elgato Stream Decks is often visual only, with no keyboard access and no screen reader labels, leaving blind users to guess or ask for a sighted friend to help them. Community members are now using AI to reverse engineer that software and build their own accessible configuration tools, closing gaps that manufacturers left open. Which raises an obvious question. If a blind user with no engineering background can fix a barrier like that with AI in an afternoon, why did the company selling the product not build it accessibly in the first place? The wider tech industry still treats accessibility as a compliance checkbox far too often, rather than a source of genuine innovation, and AI is quietly exposing how thin that excuse has always been. If you are blind or low vision and have not tried an AI assistant or on a specific accessibility gap in your own workflow, this is where I would start. You do not need to be a developer, just a problem worth solving and the patience to describe it clearly. For our next story, let's turn to the American Foundation for the Blind and the current issue of Access World magazine. And you can find them online at afb.org/AW. And let's hear about the Optaro XL, the iPad Transformer. 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
The Optaro XL is a lightweight stand that holds an iPad securely. With built-in cameras and LED lights that connect to the iPad with a USB-C cable, which is included, and the camera and lights are rechargeable and last about 6.5 hours. When the iPad is connected to the Optaro XL using its second longer USB-C cable while charging, it also charges the iPad at the same time. The camera and light unit built into the Optaro XL case has two cameras, one for viewing what's beneath the camera and the other which provides a wider view for optical character recognition, or OCR. The unit also has two LED lights for maximum light distribution. Both lights can be adjusted in settings to increase or decrease brightness. The Optaro XL case is lightweight, weighing just a couple of pounds, very sturdy, and folds compactly into itself for storage or travel. The Optaro XL expands into several positions, depending on the task and for reading comfort. When fully expanded, the case opens into its highest position, which moves the iPad and camera high enough to write beneath it while looking at the screen to fill out a check or complete a form. Open the Optaro XL app. The Optaro XL app, available free in the App Store, puts everything together by connecting the cameras and lights to the iPad and adding a wide array of magnification features commonly found on dedicated video magnifiers. The first time the Optaro XL is connected to the iPad after the app is installed, it requires a simple setup process to sync the Optaro XL and iPad. Connect the USB-C cable from the Optaro XL to the iPad, turn on the Optaro XL, open the Optaro app, and follow the instructions on the screen. This only needs to be done during the initial setup. Once installed, the Optaro app opens a ribbon of icons across the bottom of the screen. The icons can be hidden with a tap on the screen so that they are not in the way while reading. To get started, open the Optaro app, slide a printed document beneath the Optaro XL, and it appears on the screen. The three icons on the right side of the ribbon include a plus and a negative button to increase or decrease magnification. Between them is an overview button. When tapped, it zooms out and returns the view to a default wide-angle appearance. A second tap returns to the original magnified view. Users may find it simpler to use the iPad pinch gestures to increase and decrease magnification. Once magnification is adjusted, simply slide the document beneath the Optaro XL to read it on the screen. By default, magnification can be adjusted up to 15x. Need more magnification? Open Settings, the fourth icon in the ribbon, represented by a gear. Select Maximum Zoom and use the slider to increase it to 22x. Even at the highest magnification, the image remains sharp and clear. To enhance contrast with color filters, tap the False Colors button, identified by an icon with a shaded circle. Each tap changes the filter. By default, there are three modes: original color, white on black, and black on white. For more options, open Settings and select False Colors. An additional 14 color filters are available here. Simply select the color combinations you want to include. One feature that can be especially helpful for visual reading is the Reading Support Line, a horizontal line that runs across the screen to help align text while reading. The Reading Support button, identified by an icon with a red line, adds a line to the screen. In Settings, open the Reading Support menu, provides several options to customize the reading line, including its position on the screen, its thickness, and color, black or red. In addition, users can choose whether to show or hide the Reading Support icon if it is not a feature they use regularly. Tell me more. There are several ways to have text read aloud with the Optaro XL. The quickest way to start text-to-speech is to press the first button, identified by an icon resembling a dialogue bubble.
The Tell Me button snaps a picture of the image currently on the screen and begins reading it back almost instantly. Tell Me mode reads only what is visible on the screen, making it useful when words are difficult to see or when you simply want a quick sense of what a document contains. To have more text read at once, reduce the magnification so that more text appears on the screen. OCR on the Optaro XL. For more comprehensive text-to-speech reading, the Optaro XL also includes extensive optical character recognition, or OCR, features. OCR on the Optaro XL is fast and accurate. To begin, tap the OCR button to the right of settings. This opens its own ribbon. From left to right, the icons include back, settings, OCR, and scan. The screen view also changes when OCR mode is activated. Magnification is reduced, and the camera view switches to a wider angle to capture more of the document. If the document is fully visible at this point, tapping the OCR icon again scans the document. If the document is too long to be captured in a single image, choose the scan icon instead. Scan mode provides an ingenious way to scan an entire document. After tapping scan, two buttons appear, back and a right arrow. Tap the right arrow and slide the document forward beneath the Optaro XL until you reach the end. The Optaro XL provides 30 seconds to feed the document through. Tap the check button when finished. With either OCR or scan, once the image is processed, the text appears on the screen. By default, text is grouped into chunks in the original image, with numbers assigned to each section. Select a chunk of text by tapping it, then tap it a second time to bring up a ribbon containing a play button. Tap play, and the text in that chunk is read aloud, with each word highlighted by a red box as it is spoken. OCR results on the Optaro XL are highly customizable through the Read Aloud Settings menu. Here, users can adjust reading speed as well as appearance of the text. For example, instead of displaying text on the original image, users can have the text presented in a separate block or even as a scrolling line across the screen. Four sans serif fonts are available for OCR converted text. Once the play button is tapped,

0: 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By continuing to listen, you verify that you qualify within one of these categories. 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
1: 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By default, when the Optaro XL app opens, the ribbon contains 9 icons along the bottom of the screen. For advanced users, the availability of all these options makes the app very powerful. For a new user or someone with only a few specific needs, this may be more functionality than is required for routine use. The operating mode menu offers 4 ways to configure the Optaro XL app. Simple, Enhanced, Advanced, which is the default operating mode, and Advanced, Lateral Arrangement. The advanced mode with the lateral arrangement splits the ribbon in half and places the icons vertically on either side of the screen. The simple mode, for example, reduces the ribbon to 4 items: false colors, settings, plus and minus. 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Final thoughts. The Optaro XL quickly transforms an iPad into a very powerful video magnifier with its sturdy stand, LED lights, and dual camera system. The free app available in the Apple App Store is wonderfully customizable, offering a wide variety of features that may not be found on other video magnifiers, such as reading support and the ability to format OCR output as a scrolling horizontal line of text. 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It is ideal for reading and working with single-page documents, receipts, envelopes, and other thin printed materials. 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For books and magazines, placing a sheet of thin plexiglass on top of the print to create a more even surface makes this process much easier. 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The White House wants to make it harder for people with disabilities to sue federal agencies. And this is written by Michelle Diament and published on July 16th. The White House is pushing back on a long-running lawsuit over its disability accommodations by challenging the right of people with disabilities to sue the federal government. Last year, a federal judge ordered the White House to reinstate sign language interpreters at many press briefings. The order came after the National Association of the Deaf and 2 deaf individuals sued, arguing that a lack of interpreters violates Section 04 of the Rehabilitation Act of 1973, a law barring disability discrimination in federally funded programs. Now, the Trump administration is appealing the ruling, but their argument in the case could have implications extending far beyond the presence of interpreters. In court filings, attorneys with the Department of Justice now claim that people with disabilities don't have the right to sue federal agencies under Section 504. Quote, "The Rehabilitation Act's text, structure, and history make it clear that Section 504, even assuming that it provides an individual right, does not provide a private right of action against federal agencies in their programmatic capacities." The Justice Department attorneys wrote in their appeal to the U.S. Court of Appeals for the District.

0: of Colombia. Instead, the Trump administration contends that people with disabilities who believe they have been discriminated against can make claims under the Administrative Procedures Act. Disability advocates say this argument is out of step with Supreme Court precedent and that the federal government itself has frequently made the opposite argument in previous court cases. Quote, they're arguing in a nutshell that there is no private right of action, that there is no right for an individual to go before the court and say, my rights have been violated under Section 504, said Amy Robertson, an attorney who filed the amicus brief in the case on behalf of 9 disability advocacy groups. It really would mean it would be more difficult to challenge discrimination by any federal agencies, unquote. In practice, this could affect people with disabilities facing a whole host of issues with the federal government, ranging from discrimination when interacting with the Transportation Security Administration at the airport, or struggling to obtain accessible materials from the Social Security Administration, Robertson said. Quote, for more than 4 decades, disabled people have relied on the private right of action under Section 504 to hold the federal government accountable when it discriminates in national parks, veterans' hospitals, federal prisons, and the halls of power. Those gains were not won through agency self-policy, policing. They were won by disabled people going to court, unquote, the disability group's amicus brief states. Quote, a ruling eliminating that right as to executive agencies would close the courthouse door to the many millions of disabled people who participate in federal programs at precisely the moment when federal enforcement of disability rights is most uncertain, unquote. The groups behind the amicus brief include the Disability Rights Education and Defense Fund, the American Association of People with Disabilities, the Autistic Women and Non-Binary Network, Communication First, Disability Law United, Disability Rights Bar Association, Justice in Aging, the National Federation of the Blind, and Paralyzed Veterans of America. The National Association for the Deaf lawsuit originated last year when the White House abruptly stopped including American Sign Language interpreters at briefings after President Donald Trump took office. The group says that ASL is distinct from English with its own grammar and structure, and closed captioning is inadequate for many ASL speakers. The Trump administration has said that captioning and transcripts are sufficient and that requiring interpreters at White House events, quote, would severely intrude on the president's prerogative to control the image he presents to the public, unquote. Under a preliminary injunction issued in November, U.S. District Judge Amir H. Ali ordered the White House to provide a qualified ASL interpreter at all publicly announced press briefings conducted by Trump or White House Press Secretary Karoline Leavitt. Following the judge's order, the White House started including ASL interpreters at some events. The White House did not respond for a request for respond to a request for comment about its latest claims, and the Justice Department referred to its briefing in the case. The matter is expected to go before a 3-judge panel from the U.S. Court of Appeals for the District of Columbia, but is unclear when that will occur. Let's pay a visit to Hadley at hadleyhelps.com, or .org, pardon me. I needed to share with people that I trusted. For Carolyn, connecting with people has always come naturally. When vision loss made it harder to recognize faces, she worried about missing those everyday connections. Hear how speaking up about her vision helped others understand what she needed. Hi, this is Carolyn, and I'm from the Kansas City area. I have macular degeneration. I'm in the advanced stages, geographic atrophy. And it wasn't diagnosed until roughly 10 years ago. But without knowing what was happening to me, I've had it probably for 16 years. When I went into a program for my granddaughter in the evening, like I got off work, I was still able to drive. And I went into the auditorium, and I couldn't find my family. And when they eventually came and got me, and when I sat down, they all said, we were just waving at you and waiting at you. Why didn't you come? But I couldn't see anything, and I thought that was strange. Nobody else seemed to think it was strange, but I did, and I think that was the beginning. So one day, I went to a place with a friend of mine, and we had a coupon to get her eyes examined. And she said, "You want to get yours examined?" And I went, oh, well, why not? And the doctor told me that I had macular degeneration. He freaked out, and it kind of concerned me. So I went back to my own doctor and asked, and he said, "Yeah, I do have macular degeneration." They just didn't tell me, which I thought was unusual, but that's how I first found out about it. As your eyesight fails you, and when you can't see people's faces and you can't see their expressions, that's a lot of communication. You miss the cues, you know, the humor cues and the things like that. In the beginning, you just don't want people to know. You just don't say anything. But now I do. You become vulnerable when you tell somebody about you, and you share with people you trust because you know how they're going to handle it, what you're going to give to them. And I think what it took is that I needed to share that with people that I trusted with that information, that they would try to understand how I was feeling and treat that vulnerability kindly. And then after you get a few experiences like that, then you build your confidence. I did a lot of volunteer work when I could drive and get to places, and I told a group, "You know, I'm gregarious. I would be saying hi to everybody and really connecting." And I said, "I can't see you all, so you're going to see me before I can see you. Please, please yell out at me or let me know you're there." And most people don't feel comfortable doing that, or they forget. But one time, I was sitting at church by myself, like three rows back, and someone sat next to me. I could just feel a presence, and I looked over, and I probably cried. She was so sweet. She sat next to me, and she looked at me and said, "I see you." And it made me cry. I just love her. So now every time we see each other, I see her first. I'll go sit by them. She'll look back at me, and I go, "I see you." It's just a comforting little thing that we do. So you may not have success, but just keep trying. Someone's going to hear you. I mean, it's not always a success, and sometimes it can be disappointing, but just keep trying, because there are people out there that will hear you and feel you and want to be close to you, and you're great. Just because you can't see doesn't mean you aren't you. You're so funny, and you're so interesting, and people want to get to know you. You just got to figure out a way to make that happen. And if you have just joined us, you are listening to the Blindness and Disability News Hour from Mind's Eye Radio in Belleville, Illinois. This program covers the week of July 19th, 2026. Thanks for joining us, and now back to the program. We kick off the second half of this week's program with an article from the July 2026 issue of the Braille Monitor magazine, a publication of the National Federation of the Blind, and you can find them online at nfb.org. The Golden Rule, the Platinum Rule, and the Right to Speak for Ourselves. This is written by Gary Wunder. The Golden Rule is one of the most beautiful moral teachings ever given to humanity. Do unto others as you would have them do unto you. It is simple, memorable, and powerful. It calls us away from selfishness and towards sympathy. It asks us to imagine ourselves in the place of another person and then act with the kindness, fairness, and mercy that we would want if the situation were reversed. There is a reason the rule is called golden. It shines. It reminds us that other people are not obstacles, tools, cases, problems, or projects. They are people. They have feelings. They have hopes. They have fears. They can be hurt. They can be encouraged. They can be respected or dismissed. The Golden Rule asks us to begin with this basic truth. I should not treat another person in a way that I would regard as cruel, degrading, dishonest, or dismissive if it were done to me. For this reason, nothing in this article should be read as an attack on the Golden Rule. The world would be far better if more of us lived it. Public life would be kinder. Families would be stronger. Workplaces would be more decent. Schools and other public institutions would be more humane. The Golden Rule has restrained many a cruel impulse and inspired many an act of generosity. It deserves our respect. But there is another rule, sometimes called the Platinum Rule. Do unto others as they would have you do unto them. Its purpose is not to replace the Golden Rule, but to carry it further. The Golden Rule charges me to look within myself and ask, how would I want to be treated? The Platinum Rule charges me to look beyond myself and ask, how does this person want to be treated? It requires not only sympathy, but curiosity. It requires not only kindness, but humility. It requires not only a good heart, but a willingness to listen. This distinction matters deeply in the lives of blind people. A sighted person who lives by the Golden Rule may sincerely want to help. That person may say, if I were blind, I'd want someone to take my arm, lead me across the street, order for me in a restaurant, tell me where to sit, explain what I cannot do, and protect me from embarrassment. These impulses may come from kindness. They may be rooted in a desire to prevent danger or discomfort, but they may also be rooted in misunderstanding. The sighted person is imagining blindness from the outside. They are asking, what would frighten me if I suddenly could not see? That is not the same as asking, what does this blind person know, want, need, or prefer? This is where the Platinum Rule becomes especially valuable. It says, do not merely imagine yourself as blind and then act from that imagined fear. Get to know blind people. Ask us. Listen to us. Learn from our experience. Understand that blindness is not a costume sighted people can put on for an hour and understand. Real curiosity demands fuller answers than a temporary simulation can provide. Blindness is not best understood by closing one's eyes and trying to cross a room. It is understood by listening to people who live with blindness every day. It is understood by learning from blind people who work, raise families, travel, read, cook, teach, lead, worship, vote, love, argue, build, and contribute. It is understood by recognizing that we are not symbols of tragedy, courage, helplessness, or inspiration. We are human beings. There is a familiar saying about walking a mile in someone else's shoes. It is meant to encourage empathy, and in that sense, it is useful. But we should be honest about its limits. We can never fully walk a mile in another person's shoes. At best, we can listen, observe, learn, and be changed by what the other person tells us. Otherwise, taking another's shoes only leaves them without shoes and with a mile of distance between us. Blind people do not need the public to pretend to be blind for a day and then announce what blindness means. We need people to listen to those who live with blindness every day. We need people to understand that the meaning of blindness is not best defined by fear, pity, or cinematic imagination. It is best understood through the lived experience of blind people themselves. This is why the philosophy of the National Federation of the Blind matters. We are not an organization speaking for the blind from the outside. We are the blind speaking for ourselves. When we say that we are the voice of the nation's blind, we do not mean that every blind person thinks exactly alike. No group of human beings does. We mean that blind people must be central in defining what we need, what we want, and what kind of future we intend to build. This principle does not reject help from sighted people. Far from it. Blind people want and need allies, friends, teachers, employers, family members, public officials, readers, drivers, technology developers, and neighbors. We need people who care enough to stand with us. We need people who will use their influence when it can help open doors. We need people who will read a document, describe a picture, offer transportation, support sound public policy, and make room for us in schools, workplaces, churches, and civic life. But help must not become control. Assistance must not become ownership. Friendship must not become management. The Golden Rule may move a sighted person to offer help. The Platinum Rule teaches that the help should be shaped by what the blind person says is helpful. There is a difference between saying, may I help you, and seizing someone's arm. There is a difference between saying, "Would you like me to read the menu?" and ordering for someone without asking. There is a difference between saying, "The empty chair is two steps to your left," and pushing someone into it. There is a difference between making information accessible and deciding that a blind person need not have the information at all. The first approach respects the person. The second approach treats that person as an object of custodial care, or worse, of neglect justified as realism. This distinction matters beyond social courtesy. It affects education, employment, transportation, technology, rehabilitation, and public policy. If sighted people decide what blind people need without listening to blind people, even good intentions can produce bad systems. Schools may protect a blind child from ordinary responsibilities and call it compassion. Potential employers may assume that blindness means inability, call it realism, and spare the blind person not only from failure as they intend, but also from success, which they consider impossible. Public agencies may provide services that keep the blind people dependent and call it care. Technology companies may build inaccessible products and call blind people a small market. In each case, people may believe that they are being reasonable. Some may even believe that they are being kind, but kindness that refuses to listen is still a barrier. Federation philosophy challenges this. We know that blindness is not the characteristic that defines our future. We know that low expectations create obstacles between blind people and our dreams. This is not a denial that blindness has practical consequences. Blindness changes how we read, travel, gather information, and perform many tasks. But it does not reduce us to helplessness. With proper training, opportunity, accessible tools, and public attitudes that make room for our competence, we who are blind can live full and meaningful lives. This is why the Platinum Rule is not merely a matter of politeness, it is a matter of justice. If you assume that I need what you would need if you suddenly lost your sight, you may offer me pity when I need opportunity. You may offer protection when I need training. You may offer charity when I need a job. You may offer a handout when I need a chance to give. You may offer sympathy when I need respect. Blind people do not want to be cast permanently as receivers. We want to be givers. We want to serve on boards, raise children, pay taxes, teach classes, run businesses, lead organizations, comfort friends, solve problems, and contribute to our communities. Sometimes we need assistance, as everyone does. But needing assistance in some circumstances is not the same as being needy as an identity. Every human being is dependent in some way. The question is whether dependence is treated as a mutual part of human life or as a reason to lower expectations. The Golden Rule can help sighted people begin that journey. Quote, "If I were treated with contempt, I would be hurt, so I should not treat blind people with contempt. If I would want access to information, I should support access for blind people. If I would want the chance to work, I should not deny that chance to someone else," unquote. This is a worthy beginning. The Platinum Rule asks for the next step. Let me learn what blind people themselves say about blindness. Let me listen when they say that pity is not respect. Let me believe them when they say that low expectations hurt more than the absence of eyesight. Let me understand that help is best when it's requested, negotiated, and respectful. Let me recognize that blind people are not all alike and that one blind person may want assistance that another does not. Let me ask rather than assume. This approach also requires blind people to speak. We cannot demand that others listen if we are unwilling to explain. We must say that we need what we need in public policy and in personal interaction. We must teach the public when the public misunderstands us. We must elect leaders, build our organization, write articles, testify before legislators, mentor one another, and speak directly in the situations of daily life. The right to speak for ourselves carries with it the responsibility to speak clearly, honestly, and with enough patience to change minds. We must not make the public a victim of our preconceived notions of who they are, but practice the platinum rule with as much vigor as we wish to benefit from it. Of course, the public must be willing to receive what we say. Listening is more than hearing words. A person can hear a blind person say, quote, "I can do this," and still think, "That is brave, but not realistic," unquote. A person can hear us say, "We want opportunity," and still think, "Well, of course they say that, but they are very limited." A person can hear us say, quote, "Blindness is not the tragedy you imagine," unquote, and still hold tightly to the assumption that blindness must be a life of sadness, dependence, and diminished humanity. That kind of listening is not listening with both head and heart. The head is needed to understand the argument. The heart is needed to accept its legitimacy. The head may follow the logic that training, opportunity, and access make a difference. The heart must be willing to let go of pity as the central response to blindness. The head may understand that blind people can use canes, braille, screen readers, guide dogs, structured discovery training, and other tools. The heart must be willing to believe that a blind life can be a full life. This is where attitudes matter. In the Federation, we have long understood that the real problem of blindness is not the physical absence of sight, but the misunderstandings and low expectations that surround it. We believe blind people have value, and we act to enhance that value and bring sighted people to recognize it. That work requires both blind and sighted people to change. Blind people must reject the limitations imposed by fear and low expectations. Sighted people must reject the assumption that they already know what blindness means. The platinum rule is useful because it reminds us that love must learn. Respect must listen. Generosity must be guided by the person receiving it. The question is not only, quote, "Would I want someone to help me," unquote. The question is also, quote, "What kind of help does this person want? What kind of help preserves dignity? What kind of help opens doors rather than closing them? What kind of help allows this person to become more free?" Unquote. A blind person standing on a street corner may want assistance crossing. They may not. A blind student may need a book in an accessible format, not a reduced assignment. A blind employee may need accessible software, not a reassignment to fewer duties or less responsibility. A blind traveler may need accurate directions, not someone grabbing his suitcase. A blind voter may need a private and independent way to mark a ballot, not someone else deciding that marking their ballot for them is good enough. A blind child may need braille, cane travel, high expectations, and chores at home. Not sentimental protection from ordinary life. The same principle applies to organized advocacy. When blind people speak collectively through the National Federation of the Blind, we are not being ungrateful for the help of sighted people. We are exercising the basic human right to define our own needs. Public officials, educators, employers, and service providers should welcome this. They should want policy shaped by those who live with its consequences. They should want programs tested against real experience. They should want blind people at the table, not as decoration, not as testimony after the decision has already been made, but as a dominant force in deciding what the decision should be. Good intentions are a wonderful starting point. They are not the destination. A person may intend kindness and still block a doorway. A teacher may intend protection and still deny a child literacy. An employer may intend fairness and still never interview a qualified blind applicant. A public official may intend efficiency and still create a process blind people cannot use. Intention matters, but results matter too. The golden rule may purify our intentions. The platinum rule is more likely to improve our results. So, let us keep the golden rule. Let us honor it. Let us teach it to our children. Let us practice its call to decency, sympathy, and fairness. But let us also understand that the golden rule reaches its fullest expression when it leads to the platinum rule. If I truly want to treat others as I would want to be treated, then I should want others to learn who I am before deciding what I need. I should want them to ask, listen, and respect my answer. I should want them to see me as a person, not as a category. That is what we ask. See us as human beings. Listen to us as people with knowledge. Help when help is wanted. Step back when independence is called for. Join us when justice requires collective action. Do not make blindness similar than it is by pretending it has no consequences. But do not make it larger than it is by turning it into the defining fact of our existence. The Golden Rule says, I will remember that you are like me, unquote. The Platinum Rule says, quote, I will also remember that you are not me, unquote. Both truths matter. We share a common humanity. We live that humanity in different circumstances. The best relationships honor both. For blind people, this means that the public must move beyond pity to partnership, beyond assumption to understanding, beyond charity to opportunity, and beyond speaking for us to listen when we speak for ourselves. That is not a rejection of the Golden Rule. It is its flowering. It is the Golden Rule made more careful, more humble, and more effective. And if we can live there, where kindness listens, where help respects, where blind people define our own needs, and where sighted people join us as partners rather than managers, we will have moved closer to the world both rules are trying to build, a world in which every person is treated not as we imagine them to be, but as they truly are. For our final story this week, let's turn to the current issue of Future Reflections magazine, a publication of the American Action Fund for Blind Children and Adults, and a book review. I hear the snow, I smell the sea. This is written by Janice Milicic, that's it, and illustrated by Chris Rashka. And the book is reviewed by Barbara Cheadle. I hear the snow, I smell the sea. It's published by Penguin Random House in 2025. I love children's books. A well-written, beautifully and appropriately illustrated book is a joy for both a child and the lucky adult or older sibling who gets to introduce the book to a child. Occasionally, I am asked to review a storybook that portrays blindness or low vision. Each time I agree, I find myself needing first to go back and review the basic elements that answer the question, what should a children's storybook do? Should a storybook be entertaining? Always. A book that does not capture the imagination or spark curiosity will not be read. Should it educate? Nice, but not wholly necessary. There's nothing wrong with a book that simply sparks delight. Should the book entice children to be curious about the world around them? Children are born with an inherent curiosity. Well-written books will channel, reward, and nurture that innate drive to discover, to explore, to ask why. Should a storybook promote an interest in literacy? This will naturally be a side benefit of a book that entertains, delights, rewards, and nurtures curiosity, and perhaps educates as well. Beyond these basics, a storybook that portrays a character with a disability such as blindness has at least the obligation to, quote, do no harm, unquote. That is, it must not perpetuate inaccurate, damaging stereotypes. Preferably, it should advance knowledge and acceptance of the character and with the disability as part of the human family spectrum, neither superior nor inferior to others, and certainly neither to be pitied or excessively admired. This lovely book, illustrated by Caldecott Award-winning artist Chris Rashka, hits the mark on all the basic elements of a good, even outstanding storybook featuring a character with a disability, which is blindness. Named in 2025 as a Schneider Award Honor Book, author and teacher of visually impaired preschoolers Janice Milicic takes the reader on a sensory journey through the four seasons. The journey is narrated in first person by Nevia, who begins by explaining to the reader that, quote, where I live, seasons change. I know because my fingers and toes, my ears, my mouth and nose all tell me so, unquote. This is the first subtle clue in the text that Nevia is blind. The text never states it directly. Accompanied by Mommy, Nene describes the scrunch of snow under her boots in winter and the smell of hyacinths in spring. The warm hug of the sun and the feel of sand under her toes tells her that summer has come. The seasons come full cycle when she describes the joy of raking dried autumn leaves into piles and dive into with a plop, and the anticipation she feels, when she catches a whiff of something sweet, that her neighbor, Mr. Martin, must be baking. The lyrical text and stunning illustrations work together seamlessly to celebrate the senses, even those not immediately accessible. The illustrations have the appearance of crayon on a textured surface. My fingers itched with a desire to run them across the surface and feel the slightly bumpy, wavy, crumbling texture of crayon. The subtle use of vibrant colors conveys the chill of winter in with blue, the fresh newness of spring in pink, the heat of summer in yellow, and the mellow smells of apple and cinnamon of autumn in orange. I do need to warn the reader that the particularly observant child may well ask you why, despite the title of the book, Nevia never actually says anything about smelling the sea. I don't know where or how this disconnect between title and text occurred, but a blind friend, an adult, not a child, with whom I shared the book, noticed it immediately. So, to be forewarned is to be prepared. Although Mommy seems a bit omnipresent than I think necessary, or a bit more omnipresent than I think necessary, neither does she hover. The illustrations and text show Nevia working independently as she rolls big balls in the snow to create the snowman. She rakes up the fallen autumn leaves into a pile and, despite Mommy's caution, shows no fear, only curiosity about a buzzing bee. I do think the author missed both an opportunity to educate about blindness and to further celebrate the senses in the spring scenario. Instead of holding Mommy's hand, I imagine the sounds and textures Nevia would experience if she were wielding her long white cane as she walks side by side with Mommy down the gravel path to find the hyacinths. Nevertheless, this is an outstanding storybook, and it deserves a place on library shelves everywhere. That about wraps up this week's edition of the Blindness and Disability News Hour. This program covers the week of July 19th, 2026. My name is Bill. Thanks for joining us. This program, as always, is a production and presentation of Mind's Eye Radio in Belleville, Illinois. Hope you all have a good rest of your week. Stay cool, although it's going to be a little easier, sounds like, come the rest of the week and the weekend. Be good, be safe, keep your pets hydrated. See you, bye. Solar for New York Schools. I'm Randy Simon, and this is Earthwise, a look at our changing environment. The Schoharie Central School District, located in the heart of New York's Mohawk Valley, recently transformed a former hayfield into a one-acre solar installation. The system is rated at 749 kilowatts of power. The project was funded by $2.4 million in voter-approved capital, as well as state aid. Going forward, the solar field will supply the school district's power, which had cost about $19,000 a month. The Schoharie Array is expected to power the district for at least the next 20 years, giving school administrators long-term financial flexibility. The New York State School Boards Association says that school districts in the state are increasingly converting unused property into solar farms, thereby reducing their energy costs and having more money to be used for student programs. The districts see these initiatives as increased environmental stewardship, much of which is coming from the interest of students. Districts are identifying a variety of underused spaces, for example, land beside bus garages, as well as edges of athletic fields, as viable sites for solar arrays. The Schoharie project was more than a decade in the making, requiring state approvals from NYSERDA and coordination from National Grid, the local utility. Schoharie County is actively pursuing other renewable energy projects, including the Warner Hill Solar Facility in the town of Schoharie, a 20-megawatt solar farm that will be co-utilized with sheep grazing, and the Rock District Solar Project in the town of Carlisle, also a 20-megawatt facility located on private farmland. Earthwise is a production of WAMC. 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
1: The reading material you hear on WKAR Radio Reading Service is shared with you thanks to the Chafee Amendment to the Copyright Act, which allows us to make published works accessible to those with print disabilities. Partly cloudy skies this evening. We'll see a low of 58. Mostly sunny for the next couple of days. A high of 83 on Wednesday, 87 on Thursday. And we'll see a mix of clouds and sun on your Friday with a chance of rain in the afternoon. A high of 87. 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

You are listening to WKAR Radio Reading Service. This is Christina DeFau and Megan McElwee with the reading of the Detroit News and Free Press. For the next half hour, I will be reading the Michigan News and Detroit area news. U.S. threatens Michigan, Maryland school districts with cuts over transgender policies. Kanishka Singh, Reuters, Washington. The U.S. Department of Education threatened two school districts in Michigan and Maryland with federal funding cuts over their transgender policies, marking the latest attempted crackdown by President Donald Trump's administration over the issue. Trump has issued multiple executive orders, and his administration has taken multiple actions to limit transgender rights. The Education Department alleged that Anne Arundel County Public Schools in Maryland violated the Family Educational Rights and Privacy Act, FERPA, by classifying information about a student's gender identity as confidential medical information that cannot be shared with parents. In a statement, the Education Department also said that Ann Arbor Public Schools in Michigan likely violated the same law through a policy that the Trump administration alleged requires school employees to hide a child's transgender status from his or her parents. In a statement cited by an NBC affiliate, Anne Arundel County Public Schools, AACPS, said it first learned of the Education Department's assertions through the department's statement on Monday, adding it did not receive any formal correspondence, notice, or documents to support the findings. Once such information is received, AACPS and its legal counsel will carefully review it and respond through the appropriate process, it added. Ann Arbor Public Schools had no immediate comment. Trump has attempted to freeze federal funding for educational institutions over many issues, such as transgender policies, climate initiatives, pro-Palestinian protests against the war in Gaza, and diversity initiatives. Civil rights groups say such actions violate academic freedom, free speech, and due process. The Education Department said the Trump administration will take enforcement action against Anne Arundel County Public Schools and gave Ann Arbor Public Schools until August 10 to demonstrate why the government should not move forward with similar action. Violations of FERPA can result in the termination of federal funding, the Education Department said. FERPA is the primary federal student privacy law protecting education records and student personal information from unauthorized disclosure. Clinton County man faces dozens of charges after shining shooting deer, Jelaine Williams, USA Today Network. A Clinton County man is facing more than four dozen firearm and wildlife charges after he reportedly shined and shot deer from his vehicle and left them to rot, according to the Michigan Department of Natural Resources. The 26-year-old St. John's man was arraigned on Thursday, July 23rd, in 65A District Court on multiple felony weapons offenses and numerous misdemeanor wildlife violations. Charges include felony weapons offenses, 5 counts, reckless use of a firearm, 1 count, possession of an uncased firearm in a vehicle, 3 counts, taking game from a vehicle, 6 counts, shining with a weapon in possession, 6 counts, and multiple wildlife conservation order violations, including taking game without a license, improper method of taking, and taking game out of season, 29 counts. This case demonstrates the importance of the public's partnership with conservation officers, said Captain David Mollick, DNR Law Enforcement Division Supervisor. A tip to the Report All Poaching Hotline, combined with the officer's thorough and lengthy investigation, helped hold an individual accountable for their actions that showed a blatant disregard for wildlife and hunting laws. We encourage anyone who witnesses suspicious natural resources activity to report it immediately,
We all play a role in protecting our natural resources. The DNR says conservation officers received a tip through the hotline on October 13, 2025, regarding an incident in which a man used a suppressed semi-automatic rifle to shoot deer. According to officials, between April 25, 2025 and November 25, 2025, the suspect drove around at night, shining, shooting, and leaving deer to rot. Shining involves using a light from a vehicle to spot deer at night. Officers conducted an investigation that included interviews and search warrants issued by the Clinton County Prosecutor's Office. Officials say the individual recorded several videos of the incidents, which mostly occurred in Clinton County. The man lived in Elsey, where the alleged violations occurred, and now lives in St. John's, the DNR said. Court records indicate the man posted a $30,000 cash bond. He is scheduled to appear in court again on Thursday, July 30th. Winning Powerball numbers for Monday, July 27th. The Detroit News. The winning Powerball numbers in the Monday, July 27th drawing for the $633 million jackpot are 46, 58, 65, 26, 6, and the Powerball is 25. The cash value is $277.3 million. Numbers are drawn at 10:59 p.m. Monday, Wednesday, and Saturday. The next drawing is Wednesday. Powerball tickets are $2 per play, and in Michigan, players can buy tickets up to 9:45 p.m. for the night of the drawing. Police, 11-year-old killed by falling tree at West Michigan camp, Jelaine Williams, Detroit Free Press. An 11-year-old camper is dead after a tree fell on him at a Boy Scouts of America camp in Muskegon County on Thursday, July 23rd, according to the Muskegon County Sheriff's Office. The camper from River Forest, Illinois, was walking on the trails at the Owasip Scout Reservation, located at 1300 Owasip Road in West Michigan, when a large tree fell and struck him. He died from his injuries, officials say. The sheriff's office was assisted by the Blue Lake Fire Department, White Lake Ambulance, and Muskegon County Victim Services. We are heartbroken by the death of our scout at Owasip Scout Reservation, Scouting America said in a statement to ABC News. Our deepest condolences and prayers are with the scout's family, friends, and fellow scouts and leaders during this incredibly difficult time. The investigation is still ongoing as of Monday, July 27th, officials say. A Michigan teen took police on a 120-mile-per-hour chase after he ran out of gas, Jelaine Williams, Detroit Free Press. A teenager from Birmingham was arrested and is facing charges after he allegedly caught driving over 100 miles per hour on Thursday, July 23rd in Ohio after police helped him refuel his car, according to the Ohio State Highway Patrol. Police say the teen, Liam Gallagher, 19, of Birmingham, is in custody at the Allen County Jail in northwest Ohio after reaching speeds of 115 to 120 miles per hour, according to officials. He is facing charges of failure to comply with the order or signal of a police officer, fleeing and eluding. Police say at approximately 7 a.m. Thursday near Interstate 75, mile marker 128 in Bath Township, officers responded to a report that Gallagher had run out of fuel. After an officer took Gallagher to get gas and he was transported back to his car, police say they saw him speeding southbound on I-75 at a high speed.
once a trooper activated his lights to conduct a traffic stop. Police say Gallagher did not slow down, driving recklessly until spike strips were deployed, disabling the front left tire of his 2008 Chrysler Aspen and causing him to stop in the median near mile 102. A stop was conducted and Gallagher was taken into custody without incident, police say. This incident remains under investigation by the Ohio State Highway Patrol. Safe driving tips. Here are a few tips for driving where construction is taking place according to MDOT. Be patient and calm. Work zones are not there to inconvenience you. They are necessary to improve our roads and make your future drive better. Expect changes. Normal speed limits may be reduced, traffic lanes may change, and workers, vehicles, or equipment may enter without warning. Minimize distractions. Dedicate your full attention to the road. Avoid using phones or other distracting behaviors while driving in a work zone. Obey workers and signs. Crews know what is best for moving traffic safely in work zones. Follow all signs and instructions to merge, slow down, or stop. Don't speed or tailgate. Fines double for speeding in a Michigan work zone, so slow down. Keep a safe distance between you and the vehicle ahead of you. Pay attention. Vehicles may slow, stop, or change lanes unexpectedly in a work zone. Watch for brake lights and be prepared to react to traffic. Taylor Swift, Justin Bieber, Eminem. Who's next up at the Big House? Adam Graham, The Detroit News. Following the two massive Morgan Wallen concerts at Michigan Stadium over the weekend, there's only one question left to answer. Who's next to play the Big House? With a capacity of anywhere from 70,000 to 112,408, it's a big space to fill, and it's reserved only for the most massive of artists. No upcoming concerts have been announced at the Ann Arbor Football Palace, but that doesn't mean we can't speculate. Here are a handful of artists we'd like to see fill that space. Taylor Swift. How do you follow up the Eras Tour? Well, one way would be with a stop or multiple stops at the United States' largest stadium. However, many shows she wants to play in Ann Arbor, she could fill them. It's her call. Garth Brooks. The country superstar loves nothing more than making history. And you know he'd love to take that juicy attendance record away from Zach Bryan. He'd make his stage even smaller just to squeeze in a few extra rows of seats around the stage. The problem is Brooks just started an arena tour that is likely to occupy his schedule for a while. But you know he's at least thought about the Big House. Justin Bieber. The Biebs is back. After this year's Coachella performance ushered in a new wave of appreciation for the 32-year-old singer. His name is being rumored as a potential headliner at next year's Super Bowl. Could a tour follow? It's possible, and if he wanted to keep his dates light, Michigan Stadium could be a prime regional spot for him to perform. But it depends on how much he wants to do and how big he wants to go. Pearl Jam. Can Pearl Jam sell that many tickets? Maybe, maybe not. But the band hasn't played our market since 2014, and we'll take them however we can get them. Metallica. The metal gods are still touring stadiums, and the Big House could accommodate their massive production. But the show would likely have to be a regional exclusive or a packed metal bill in order to fill the stadium to the brim. Coldplay. August will mark 10 years since the British band has played Michigan, and those blinking wristbands that were handed out at Morgan Wallen's concert got us thinking how overdue we are for a Coldplay show in the area. They've been playing football stadiums of late. They sold out the University of Wisconsin's Camp Randall Stadium in 2025. So what's one more Big Ten stadium for the A Sky Full of Stars hitmakers? Daft Punk. Yes, they're currently broken up, but should the robots decide to plug back into the mainframe, they could bring the biggest dance party in history to Ann Arbor.
They did Alive 1977 and Alive 2007. How about Alive 2027 in Michigan Stadium? Eminem. Next year marks the 25th anniversary of both the Eminem Show and 8 Mile, and if Marshall Mathers is looking to play his first concert in southeastern Michigan, since he played two nights at Comerica Park with Rihanna in August 2014, we know a place that could host him. Bob Seger. Seger is, of course, retired from touring, but touring is different than just playing live, and a full-on tribute to Seger, like the recent Alan Jackson tribute concert held at Nissan Stadium in Nashville, could bring in a slew of artists to pay tribute to Seger in his hometown, no less. We've got chills just thinking about it. We're moving on to Detroit area news at this time. Over-century-old Detroit Children's Museum reopens to the public. Natalie Davies, Detroit Free Press. Toys, noodle string necklaces, historical exhibits, science, stormtroopers, balloon flowers, face paint, and more marked the reopening of the Detroit Children's Museum on a sunny Saturday, July 25th. The museum, that now has more than 2.5 million historical objects, science materials, and global treasures, was established in 1917. It is owned by the Detroit Public Schools Community District, making it one of the only museums owned by a school district in the United States. The museum closed to the public in 2012. The reopening comes after it received a $819,200 grant awarded to the DPSCD Foundation by the Michigan Department of Labor and Economic Opportunity, according to a news release from the school district. At a ribbon-cutting Saturday, Superintendent Dr. Nikolai Vitti said the district also invested $200,000 in the facilities and ADA compliance. There were so many things that were taken away from the city and the district under emergency management, and fortunately, this treasure, the museum, has now been reopened, Vitti said. It's a treasure to the city, to our kids, and future generations and current generations. Though the doors were closed to the public, the museum saw 64,000 student contacts during the 2024-25 school year by loaning artifact kits and STEM materials to more than 60 schools, according to the news release. From an obstacle course for dolls on remote-control Segway-like scooters and a life-size bear wearing a party hat, to displays of the planets in a marine exploration space, the museum has a variety of appeals. The opening day also included outdoor activities with a DJ, barbecue from Smoked Up Eats, free cookies kids could paint with frosting from Cookies by Kirsten, a T-Rex head displayed outside, and more. Kalundra Hall of Detroit brought her three daughters, ages 3 to 7, and her 10-year-old niece to the grand opening of the museum. She said she works for the schools and found out about the museum reopening on social media. The museum can be a good place to bring kids for a learning experience that is out of the house but not outside in the hot sun, Hall said. As her children and niece looked at doll displays and played in the museum Saturday, Hall said she'll likely bring them back in the future because one day isn't enough to see all the museum has to offer. I think people should come and experience it for themselves, Hall said.

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1: Bands that allowed them to interact with the performance, which is in celebration of Harry Potter's birthday. 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The shows are at 9:30 p.m. Friday and Saturday, with gates opening at 7:30 p.m. Pre-show activities include concessions and opportunities to buy themed merchandise. 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The Wayne State University soccer field is at 42 West Warren in Detroit. Gordie Howe International Bridge is open. Here's what you need to know to cross it. Keith Matheny, Detroit Free Press. The world's newest international crossing, the Gordie Howe International Bridge over the Detroit River between the United States and Canada, is now open to public motorists. Here's what to expect and how the new bridge works. How to reach the Gordie Howe Bridge. One of the most appealing features of the new bridge for international commerce is its direct highway-to-highway connections. The bridge can be reached on the U.S. side via a 1.8-mile interchange on Interstate 75 between Springwell Street and Clark Avenue in Detroit. Connecting ramps lead straight from I-75 to the new U.S. port of entry. On the Windsor, Ontario side, the bridge is approached via Highway 401, the EC Row Expressway, and Ojibwe Parkway. These major routes feed directly into the Canadian port of entry and the toll infrastructure for the crossing. A must bring the proper ID. Like any other U.S.-Canadian border crossing, those entering Canada via the Gordie Howe International Bridge require ID such as a passport, passport card, enhanced license or Nexus card to get across. Enhanced driver's licenses are only issued by 5 states: Michigan, Minnesota, New York, Vermont, and Washington. It has all the same federal privileges as a real ID, but also allows crossing the U.S. border by land or sea into Canada, Mexico, and some Caribbean nations. It costs roughly $30 more than a standard or real ID and features a U.S. flag icon. Gordie Howe Bridge Tolls. Here's how the Gordie Howe International Bridge Tolls break down. One way for a personal vehicle is $5.75 in U.S. dollars or $8 in Canadian. A personal vehicle with a trailer is $11.50 U.S. dollars or $16 Canadian. Passenger vehicles, large commercial trucks or oversized or hazardous vehicles are $8.75 per axle in U.S. dollars or $12 Canadian. Fares for the Gordie Howe International Bridge are collected exclusively on the Canadian side at the Windsor Port of Entry for travel in both directions. You can pay the toll using cash, credit or debit cards, or digital wallets such as Apple Pay, Google Pay, and Samsung Pay. Cash is only accepted in attended lanes, while cards and digital options work across various automated and attended lanes. The toll lanes at the Gordie Howe International Bridge are managed to optimize traffic flow, reduce queue lengths, and save time. Separate lanes move passengers and commercial vehicles, along with different lanes for different payment types. There is also the Breakaway Program, an electronic toll collection and discount system that provides up to 25% off standard tolls, automated RFID lane access, and free vehicle tags. Members with window stickers drive through any open lane where tolls are automatically processed through paid accounts for individual commuters and businesses, and postpaid accounts for large commercial fleets making over 1,000 trips monthly. Registration and tags are free, and up to 4 vehicles can be included on a passenger vehicle account. When does the Gordie Howe Bridge open for pedestrians?

0: bicycles? The Gordie Howe International Bridge has a dedicated multi-use path for pedestrians and cyclists to cross between the United States and Canada, and it's free. The bridge is slated to open to pedestrian and bicycle traffic at 8 a.m. Wednesday, August 5th. Visitors can access the U.S. bike and pedestrian entrance near Delray Park around Rademacher Street and West Jefferson Avenue in Detroit. The multi-use crossing connects directly to local Detroit paths like the Joe Louis Greenway and Iron Bell Trail, meaning local cyclists can ride to the bridge instead of driving and parking. There is no dedicated official large parking facility built specifically for the bridge path, but there are parking garages and street parking within a reasonable distance from the multi-use path entrance. Just as for motorists, proper ID is required to make the international crossing. Gordie Howe Bridge Lanes and Booths. The Gordie Howe International Bridge has three travel lanes in each direction with a full-width paved emergency lane going each way and the multi-use lane for cyclists and pedestrians. The bridge features 24 primary inspection lanes, booths at the Canadian Port of Entry, and 36 primary inspection lanes, booths at the U.S. Port of Entry, alongside 16 dedicated toll collection booths on the Canadian side. How Detroit's policies, council priorities are leaning more left with new members, Mayor Louis Aguilera, The Detroit News, Detroit. Here in this Democratic stronghold, many elected officials prefer not to use the word progressive to describe their approach. But in a city known to lean left, it's leaning even more to the left politically these days, with its first new mayor in more than 12 years and a city council with two Democratic socialists on the board. Taking over for former Mayor Mike Dugan, who labeled himself as an independent during his failed run for governor, Mayor Mary Sheffield has debuted policies that she contends will combat the root causes of poverty in Michigan's most populous city. The Detroit City Council, meanwhile, which includes two new members, including Democratic Socialist Denzel McCampbell, has prioritized issues such as affordable housing, cracking down on negligent landlords, and reining in immigration and customs enforcement. Still, Detroiters don't care about labels, they care about results, says Sheffield spokesman John Roach, adding that labels usually mean different things to different people. Since taking office, Sheffield, the former Detroit City Council president, has overhauled city departments in an effort to expand the social safety net and hired left-leaning policy advisors and academics to lead key agencies and initiatives, addressing everything from public health to homelessness to home repair. Sheffield's agenda, along with having two Democratic socialists on council, Mick Campbell and Councilwoman Gabriela Santiago Ramiro, reflects a city that has shifted to the left since the November election, some analysts and residents said. Earlier this summer, McCampbell and Santiago Ramiro sent a letter to the U.S. Department of Homeland Security demanding that ICE agents and other immigration officials stop dangerous car chases in city neighborhoods. McCampbell has also asked the council's legal policy division to explore whether the city has a viable civil claim against ICE for the car chases. He also requested that the legal division edit the language of a potential resolution in opposition to the Trump administration's interference in Detroit's elections, according to the document. Most city council members declined to comment on whether the council is leaning more left than previous councils, but Santiago Ramiro, now serving her second term, said there is often alignment between city council and the mayor on policy. I think the reality is that we are seeing people in office that want to help their neighbor, Santiago said in an email. They believe that everyone deserves affordable housing, access to quality health care, reliable public transportation, places to gather and recreate, and good paying jobs. EPA to declare Detroit, Southwest Michigan, as meeting smog pollutant standards. Keith Matheny, Detroit Free Press. The U.S. Environmental Protection Agency is preparing to declare portions of Southwest and Southeast Michigan as having reached Clean Air Act standards for ground-level ozone pollution, smog. But an environmental attorney has pressed regulators on how they are handling smog questions, as the victory lap is premature. There's more to this article, but that will end the reading of the Michigan News and Detroit Area News from WKAR Radio Reading Service. Here is Megan with international and national news and sports.
1: Thanks, Chris. Starting off with some Detroit news, a story from them. Five states offer to host U.S. nuclear waste under Trump's plan. Tennessee, Utah, and three other U.S. states are offering to take atomic waste in exchange for federal government help in spurring development of the long-dormant domestic nuclear energy sector. The agreements with Tennessee, Utah, Louisiana, Idaho, and Oklahoma represent significant progress in a decades-long effort to find a home for almost 100,000 metric tons of spent nuclear power plant fuel. Under the terms of the non-binding accords, the states will host nuclear life cycle innovation campuses that would include waste sites, as well as uranium enrichment, spent fuel reprocessing, and fuel fabrication. The campuses may also host advanced reactor deployment, power generation, and data centers, the Energy Department said. This is a new way of thinking about nuclear, Ted Garish, the Energy Department's Assistant Secretary for Nuclear Energy, said in an interview. The campuses have the potential to attract up to $50 billion in private investment and generate as much as $10 billion in state and local tax revenues, the Energy Department said in a statement. Tennessee was home to the top-secret Oak Ridge National Laboratory that enriched uranium during World War II as part of the Manhattan Project. Utah was a source of raw uranium for the program and the site of bomber training for crews that dropped the bombs on Japan in 1945. More than 95,000 metric tons of nuclear waste from U.S. commercial reactors are piled up at sites spread in 30 states, a figure the Energy Department projects could nearly double in coming decades. President Donald Trump's nuclear ambitions include quadrupling U.S. nuclear power and building 10 large new nuclear reactors. In 1987, Congress designated a ridge in the Nevada desert about 90 miles north of Las Vegas called Yucca Mountain as the nation's nuclear waste repository, but decades of political opposition have stymied the project. These campuses will be massive generators of economic growth, create thousands of high-paying jobs, and be crucial to unleashing America's nuclear renaissance, Energy Secretary Chris Wright said in a statement. These former NASA astronauts could be coming to a college campus near you. Astronauts may be accustomed to embarking on missions that take them well beyond Earth, but one group of former spacefarers is preparing for a journey that will keep them much closer to home. A group of retired NASA astronauts is on the cusp of launching a nationwide tour of college campuses in an effort to encourage young people to vote as the midterm elections fast approach. Politics and spaceflight may not immediately seem to be topics that go hand in hand, but just like any elected official, those joining the U.S. Space Agency's esteemed astronaut corps take oaths to defend the Constitution. And now, more than 100 of them have joined forces in a group dubbed Astronauts for America to ensure those sworn ideals remain at the forefront of the nation. Going to the polls is a small step for each American, but a giant leap for our country, John Daniel Danny Olivas, who flew on two space flights in his 12-year astronaut career, said in a statement. Young voters are the stewards of our shared future. Here's what to know about Astronauts for America and the group's upcoming U.S. college tour. Astronauts for America announced the upcoming four-month college tour July 20th as part of its Vote for Freedom campaign. America's youth are crucial to bridge divisions in our country, strengthen balanced government, and uphold constitutional principles in the upcoming election cycle, the group said in a July 20th joint statement. Members of Astronauts for America plan to visit community colleges, state colleges, county fairs, and town halls across the country to speak directly with young people, encouraging them to register to vote ahead of November midterms. While the exact schedule and locations of the tour have not been announced, a spokeswoman with the U.S. told the USA Today network that those interested can find the latest information on the group's website and social media. Throughout my life, I've seen the power young voters possess to mobilize and engage others in the political process, Charles Bolden, a co-founder and member of the group's steering committee, said in a statement. When young people speak their minds, amazing things can happen, and our democracy is stronger for it. Trump, Zelensky, and Netanyahu to attend U.S. Senator Graham's funeral. Washington. Israeli Prime Minister Benjamin Netanyahu and Ukrainian President Volodymyr Zelensky are expected to attend the funeral on Tuesday of U.S. Senator Lindsey Graham, who forcefully lobbied Washington to back both countries during conflict. President Donald Trump, who Graham denounced early in his political career before becoming a staunch supporter, is due to speak at the Washington National Cathedral service following a ceremony at the U.S. Capitol. Graham, a South Carolina Republican who died suddenly from a heart ailment on July 11th at age 71, was a defense hawk who regularly called for an interventionist U.S. role on the world stage and strongly backed both Israel and Ukraine. He met with Zelensky in Kyiv only a day before his death, the 10th time he had visited Ukraine since Russia's 2022 invasion. The Senate is preparing to vote on a bipartisan package of new sanctions on Russia that Graham spent his final days trying to push across the finish line. Graham was one of Trump's most visible allies, making frequent appearances on cable television news shows to tout the administration's policies. In recent months, he had been a stalwart defender of the unpopular Iran war. Graham had been running for a fifth term in the Senate after winning the South Carolina Republican primary in June. His sister, Darlene Graham, was appointed by South Carolina Governor Henry McMaster to fill the remainder of his term. She has announced her intention to seek a full six-year term in November with Trump's endorsement. The Democratic candidate, pediatrician Annie Andrews, is considered a long shot given South Carolina's strong Republican lean. Lindsey Graham served as his sister's guardian after their parents died when she was still a girl. A former Air Force lawyer and a member of South Carolina's Air National Guard, Graham served in the state legislature and the U.S. House of Representatives before winning his Senate seat in 2002. He briefly ran for president in the 2016 election when he was adamantly opposed to Trump's candidacy. He called the future president a race-baiting, xenophobic, religious bigot on CNN. But he eventually became one of Trump's most loyal backers in the Senate, and the two were frequently golf partners. In addition to Tuesday's ceremonies in Washington, Graham will also have funeral services on Wednesday in South Carolina, where he will be buried. And moving on to some international stories, Israel's yellow line, a shifting edge of war, pushing Gazans from home. Cairo, Gaza. On a road in Gaza City's Zeytun district, Palestinian resident Assem Dawla loaded mattresses and bags onto a truck as concrete yellow blocks marking the edge of Israel's expanding military zone stood amid the rubble nearby. He said it was the seventh or eighth time since the war began that he and his family had been forced to leave a shelter because of Israeli evacuation orders and the advance of what residents call the yellow line. Zeytun is one of at least five locations across Gaza where residents and Hamas officials say Israel has expanded areas under its control in recent days by moving forward the yellow line, a military demarcation established under a U.S.-brokered ceasefire reached in October. As men hoisting belongings onto a weighted truck, waiting truck, elderly relatives picked their way through debris. Continued Israeli military activity made it too dangerous to remain, Dawla said. We are taking our belongings out and going to leave the place because the occupation, Israel, has moved the yellow line all the way to Salal al-Din Street, he said. With the October ceasefire, President Donald Trump set out a peace plan for Gaza that largely halted major fighting after 2 years of devastating Israeli war in Gaza, triggered by Hamas's attack on southern Israel. The plan called for a surge in humanitarian aid, governance by a civilian Palestinian administration, the disarmament of Hamas, the withdrawal of Israeli forces from Gaza, and the deployment of an international force to help maintain security. But progress has stalled. Israel effectively controlled an estimated 64% of Gaza by late April. Nearly all of the territory's roughly 2 million residents are concentrated in a narrow coastal area under Hamas control, living largely in damaged buildings or makeshift shelters, and facing dire humanitarian conditions. Hamas has so far refused to disarm, while Israeli Prime Minister Benjamin Netanyahu said on May 28 that Israel intends to expand the area under its control to 70% of the enclave. Israeli forces have continued near daily military strikes across Gaza. Oman presents Iran with Gulf-backed plan for voluntary fees to use Hormuz. Dubai. Oman has presented Iran with a plan backed by Gulf states to manage the Strait of Hormuz, including collecting voluntary fees for using it. A Gulf source and a Western diplomat told Reuters on Tuesday. The plan could serve as a basis to end the disruption to trade throughout the strait caused by the U.S.-Israeli war on Iran. President Donald Trump, who abruptly called off a two-week U.S. bombing campaign over the weekend in his latest strategic U-turn, said there were good talks underway with Iran, but threatened to restart strikes unless negotiations deliver. Iran denies seeking to resume talks with the United States. Washington launched its renewed bombing campaign earlier this month to break Iran's grip on the strait, through which about a fifth of global oil and liquefied natural gas flowed before the war. Iran effectively shut the strait to ships other than its own after the United States and Israel attacked on February 28th. A deal last month between the United States and Iran partially reopened it, but the agreement collapsed in early July after Iran fired on ships using a channel it does not approve. Iran has said it wants to manage the strait alongside Oman, which controls the opposite shore, and charge service fees to ships that use it. Washington wants to return to the status quo prior to the war, when ships were able to pass freely with no payments, and says charging mandatory fees would be illegal. Under the Omani proposal, Iran would not exercise sole control, and fees would be voluntary, the Gulf source and Western diplomat briefed on the matter told Reuters. The system would be analogous to one in place on Asia's Strait of Malacca, where Indonesia, Malaysia, and Singapore ask ships to pay voluntary contributions to fund navigation, environmental protection, and search and rescue operations. The Western diplomat compared it to a voluntary carbon tax for flights, where anyone buying a plane ticket can choose to tick a box if they want to pay to offset their emissions. The Gulf source said that as of Monday evening, there had been no formal response from Iran to the proposal. Omani officials met Iranians in Tehran over the weekend. Iran's Foreign Minister Abbas Araghchi discussed the Strait of Hormuz with his Omani and Saudi counterparts on Monday and stressed the need for regional cooperation, an Iranian foreign ministry statement said. Powerful quake hits southern Japan. Just a moment, it's loading. Deaths feared in shopping mall explosion. Tokyo. A 7.1 magnitude earthquake hit Japan's southern Kumamoto Prefecture on Tuesday, knocking out power to thousands of homes, rupturing roads, and leaving some trapped and others presumed dead inside a partially collapsed shopping mall. Speaking to reporters at her office in Tokyo, Japanese Prime Minister Sanae Takachi said authorities were still assessing the full extent of the damage in the area, which was devastated by a deadly quake a decade ago. We have already been informed that people have been injured. Power outages and fires have occurred in some areas, and there has also been damage to roads and bridges and the collapse of buildings, Takachi said. I ask everyone to take action to protect themselves, including evacuating to a safe location. Around 300,000 people have been instructed to go to evacuation centers, and the Disaster Management Agency said, while Takachi said 3,600 soldiers would be deployed to help with the disaster recovery as aftershocks continue to rumble. One hospital had reported more than 50 injuries, public broadcaster NHK said. Several people on a high-speed train at the time of the quake were also injured, media reported. Multiple people were trapped inside an Aeon shopping mall, rocked by an explosion that occurred after the earthquake, fire services said. Police said quite a few were presumed dead in the incident, broadcaster TBS reported. An Aeon sports spokesperson said customers and employees were evacuated right after the initial quake and that the exact cause of the ensuing explosion was unclear. Kazuya Tsurunganaga told TBS he heard the explosion while cleaning up dishes broken by the earthquake inside a pub about 300 meters from the Aeon Mall. It was a huge impact, he said. A large cloud of smoke billowed up, and because the wind happened to be blowing and the wind direction was toward the shop, the area around us was in a state like volcanic ash was falling. And moving to sports. Detroit Tigers pitchers face home run issues at really tough times by Jared Ramsey. Detroit Tigers pitchers are getting fenced in or out at the most critical juncture yet in 2026. The Tigers have dropped three straight games with the specter of the August 3rd trade deadline looming. In those three losses to the Kansas City Royals and Baltimore Orioles, Tigers pitchers have given up backbreaking home runs in the final innings. In Saturday's 3-2 loss to KC, Kyle Finnegan surrendered an eighth-inning homer and Jacob Wagospak gave up the eventual winning home run in the ninth. On Sunday, left-handed reliever Drew Summers surrendered a go-ahead two-run home run to Royals second baseman Michael Massey with two outs in the eighth. The homer barrage on Monday, July 27th, came with the Orioles ahead every time, but in total, the Tigers have given up seven homers in three games. In Monday's 8-5 loss to Baltimore, the Orioles answered two productive innings from Detroit with three homers, two in the fifth inning to push a lead to four runs, and then after a two-run Tigers fifth inning, pinch hitter Tyler O'Neill launched a solo shot in the sixth. It is a part of baseball, and they are coming in bunches, Tigers manager A.J. Hinch said, and they are coming in some really rough times. Obviously, it comes down to execution. We went through a really long stretch where we were executing pretty flawlessly, or at least covering up some of those blemishes. Right now, we make a mistake, and they get a barrel to it. It feels like the ball is flying out of the ballpark. This season, the Tigers, who are 50 and 57, rank 7th best in baseball in home runs allowed, 108. But the past seven have come at the worst moments. In the two losses to the Royals, the Tigers tried clinging to narrow leads in the late innings with the bullpen. On Monday, the Orioles jumped all over right-handed starter Keider Montero for an immediate advantage. Montero has been steady in multiple roles for the Tigers, but Monday was far from his best. The Orioles tallied 9 hits on Montero for 6 runs, 4 earned, the most he has allowed this year. He missed too often over the middle of the plate, and the Orioles feasted with an average exit velocity of 90.6 miles per hour, including 7 instances over 95 miles per hour. He gave up a 412-foot solo blast to Leody Taveras in the fifth before being pulled after a single by the next batter. His replacement, right-handed Brendan Hanafy, did not fare much better, giving up a two-run shot to the first batter he faced, Kobe Mayo. "What I have to do from now on is just what I always do," Montero said through Tigers interpreter Carlos Guillen. "Just learn from this and turn the page and do my best the next outing." The three straight losses have left the Tigers stalled in both the American League Central and AL wildcard standings after spending most of June and July climbing. And moving on. Michigan basketball reportedly adds Toledo to 2026-27 schedule. Michigan basketball appears to have added another bye game to its schedule. The Wolverines are set to host Toledo on December 30th, 2026 at Chrysler Center as part of their non-conference schedule, according to CBS Sports' John Rothstein. The two teams have met 23 times in their history, with Michigan winning 15 in a series that date back to the 1918-19 season. The Wolverines have won the past four games in the series, with Toledo's last victory coming in 1979. U of M's win streak includes two during the Juwan Howard era, 91-71 in 2020 and 90-80 in the NIT in 2023, when Kobe Bufkin with 23 points, Joey Baker with 21, Hunter Dickinson with 19 points and 9 rebounds, and Doug McDaniels with 16 points and 8 assists led the way. The only individual involved in that NIT game remaining in either program is Toledo coach Ted Kowalczyk, who has led the Rockets the past 16 seasons. Toledo has been one of the better teams in the Mid-American Conference over the past decade, with four regular season conference titles from 2020 to 2024, but has not qualified for the NCAA tournament since 1980. And the Lions. Detroit Lions Camp Questions: Is secondary ready for primetime? By Dave Burkett. Rookies and veterans have reported for training camp, and the Detroit Lions will hold their first practice of summer Wednesday, July 27th. Which, that date doesn't make sense, but anyway. Expectations are high for the Lions again this season after they missed the playoffs with a disappointing 9-8 record last year. They changed offensive coordinators, said goodbye to some of their longest-tenured players, spent judiciously in free agency, and still returned to the nucleus of the teams that went to the NFC Championship game and won a franchise record 15 regular season games in back-to-back years. Here are the top storylines I'll be watching in camp this summer that should go a long way toward determining whether the Lions are playoff material again. Secondary concerns. The Lions have one of the most talented rosters in the NFL, but there are significant concerns about a secondary that will open camp without both of its starting safeties and two of its top three cornerbacks from last season. Kirby Joseph and Brian Branch are on the physically unable to perform list, with no clear timetable for when they'll return or how much they'll be able to contribute this year. Branch is rehabbing from a torn Achilles, while Joseph is dealing with the degenerative knee condition that kept him off the field most of last season. Joseph's future is especially murky, and if both he and Branch miss the start of the season, the Lions will rely on two of Christian Eisen, Chuck Clark, and Thomas Harper as starters. At cornerback, the Lions cut 2024 first-round pick Terrion Arnold this offseason after he was arrested on 8 counts of kidnapping and armed robbery. Arnold had a rocky 2 seasons in Detroit, but his departure means one of Ennis Rakestra or Rock Yassin likely starts opposite DJ Reed, with free agent addition Roger McCreary expected to replace Amik Robertson in the slot. The Lions badly need a playmaker or two to emerge in their secondary this summer. New look OL. It's too simplistic to pin the Lions' struggles last season solely on their offensive line, but the team poured plenty of resources into the unit this offseason for good reason. They signed center Cade Mays in free agency, drafted right tackle Blake Miller in the first round, upgraded backup spots at tackle and guard, and moved all-pro right tackle Penae Sewell to the left side. Surely there will be some growing pains with so many new faces. Longtime starters Taylor Decker and Graham Glasgow are gone, and the Lions have a pending competition at left guard. But the line is younger and healthier, and if it finds its footing in training camp, it may develop into one of the best in NFL again. Petzing's playbook. The Lions are on their third offensive coordinator and fourth play caller in three seasons. And even if Drew Petzing's playbook isn't dramatically different from the one used by Ben Johnson and John Morton, there are nuances players and coaches are still getting used to. Petzing worked feverishly to create mismatches with his personnel, often by using multiple tight ends, as offensive coordinator for the Arizona Cardinals. And Dan Campbell was drawn to him as play caller because of his devotion to running the ball. Campbell said the offense spent the spring drilling down on a few key concepts and tricking them out with different stacks, shifts, and motions. The Lions could play their starters more in games this preseason. Even if they don't, the offense needs to hit the ground running in the regular season, given it will likely shoulder more of the burden of winning again. In golf, PGA Tour announces Rocket Classic's replacement on 2027 schedule. Detroit. The Rocket Classic has officially been replaced. The PGA Tour announced Tuesday the addition of a new tournament with a new title sponsor that will join the schedule for the 2027 season. The tournament will be sponsored by insurance company Sampo and take place in Napa, California, at Silverado Resort's North Course. The 2027 tournament will take place from July 29th to August 1st in 2027. The PGA Tour continues to say it remains interested in returning to Detroit or Metro Detroit in the future. After Rocket Companies pulled out as a title sponsor after the 2026 Rocket Classic, which is Thursday through Sunday at the Detroit Golf Club. This year's Rocket Classic is the eighth and last one. But Tuesday's announcement of a new tournament means the PGA Tour certainly won't hold a tournament in Michigan in 2027. The earliest the PGA Tour is likely to return would be 2028, but it would need to secure a venue and title sponsor willing to pay upward of $30 million if hosting one of the new Top Flight Championship Series tournaments. The last time the PGA Tour left Michigan after the final Buick Open in 2009, the state was without a PGA Tour stop until Dan Gilbert brought the Rocket to the city of Detroit in 2019. The PGA Tour again remains fully sponsored for a full slate of tournaments as it prepares a shift in its scheduling model starting in 2028, when there will be two series of events, a championship series and a challenger series. And including the Spartans, U of M MSU hockey rivalry splits up Windsor Stars Nesbitt and Belchitz by Connor Irrigood. Windsor. For Team Canada forwards Ethan Belchitz and Jack Nesbitt, Monday's arrival at the World Junior Summer Showcase felt like a homecoming. After spending the past two seasons together with the Windsor Spitfires, the two reunited at WFCU Center for this week's training. Pretty soon, though, they won't be teammates. They'll be rivals, cast on opposite sides of a college hockey war. After three seasons in Windsor, Nesbitt is joining Michigan. Belchitz joins Michigan State after 2 years with the Spitfires. As both teams cast their eye on Big Ten and national championships, the path may very well run through each other. Right now, we're still teammates, so we'll keep it as that, Belchitz told the Detroit News. It'll be fun, Nesbitt added, being with him the past few years and now we're on the other side. It wasn't until this offseason that each player decided to make the jump to college hockey. After losing to OHL champion Kitchener in the conference finals, both players made college commitments in May. We both just focused on our season, and then after the season, we just kind of talked to agents and stuff and worried about that, said Nesbitt, who scored 58 points in 55 regular season games and tacked on 10 more in the OHL playoffs. But no, we just did whatever we could throughout the year and then made the decision. And now we're here and we're going to focus on this. Even if college decisions came quickly after the season, Belchitz maintains that his priorities weren't split during the season. When we were in Windsor throughout the year, our main objective was to win a championship and give our best foot forward in Windsor, Belchitz said, whose season ended in a broken collarbone during a March practice. So for me personally, it wasn't too much about worrying about school or anything about that. It was worrying about winning hockey here in Windsor. And we have to cut that a little short. That will end the reading of the Detroit News and Free Press from WKAR Radio Reading Service. 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
2: 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Partly cloudy skies this evening. We'll see a low of 58. Mostly sunny for the next couple of days. A high of 83 on Wednesday.